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3: BBC News with Moira Alderson. The Israeli military says it's completed dismantling Hezbollah's underground tunnel infrastructure in southern Lebanon. It said more than 1,000 tons of explosives were used to blow up two tunnels at the Ali al-Taher Ridge. Here's our global affairs reporter, Ambarsan Etarajan.
4: Despite a ceasefire in June between Lebanon and Israel, U.S. brokered one, the fighting continued around this area because, according to media reports, that Hezbollah refused to withdraw from this area to hand over control to the Lebanese army. And that led to renewed clashes, and it went on for weeks. And a few days ago, the Israeli army said they had retained control of this ridge. They found these tunnels with weapons, shelters, with the command center, and all of them have been now destroyed in the tunnel explosion.
3: Oil prices have jumped by more than 6%, with supplies through the Strait of Hormuz slowing to a trickle and Houthi rebels threatening tankers in the Red Sea. The benchmark Brent crude rose to more than $106 a barrel on Thursday. Oil prices are feeding into inflation worldwide. The average price of diesel is now more than $6 a gallon. Here's our deputy economics editor, Darshini David.
5: It's been the perfect storm, really. China is buying more oil because it's been drawing down its reserves, and Saudi Arabia has said it's cut production. Petrol and diesel prices have been rising sharply. So the bond markets, too, have been upset as a result. So far, we should stress, inflation overall has been more tame than has been expected, but there is a risk now of it creeping higher.
3: Meanwhile, the British Maritime Security Agency says two vessels have been hit by projectiles off the coast of Oman in the Strait of Hormuz. It said there was a fire on one ship and the status of the second was unknown. The source of the projectiles is not yet known. The UK MTO said the master of a nearby vessel reported seeing the projectiles strike. Fighting in the Strait of Hormuz between the United States and Iran has increased in recent days. President Keiko Fujimori says Peru will join the US-led coalition against drug cartels. Speaking alongside the visiting Secretary of State, Marco Rubio, she said Lima's participation would speed up intelligence sharing and strengthen joint action against criminal groups operating across the border. Mr. Rubio said the initiative, known as the Shield of the Americas, was meant to protect from groups that threaten the sovereignty of countries across the hemisphere.
6: We have a president here who has said very clearly, not to us, to the people of her country, it's why they elected her, I am going to defeat these groups that extort you. I am going to defeat these groups that kill you. I am going to defeat these groups that terrorize your children in our communities. And the United States has said, we're so happy you're doing that. It's important for us as well. And we're going to partner with you. That is the purpose of the shield, to shield the region against this threat to the sovereignty of every one of our nations.
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1: 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Stories bring us together, and we hope the stories on the show will spark memories and thoughts that you can share with the people you love. I'm your host, Sam Payne, and today a couple of silly love stories. One of them a rollicking comic take on the tale of Rapunzel with a moose puppet
9: as the storyteller. And the other, a story about a butterfly in a search among all the animals in her neighborhood for a husband. And we'll start with that story, told for you by the Los Angeles storyteller Antonio Sacre. It's kind of a silly story, but even silly stories about love can say big things. This one I love because of the care with which our butterfly protagonist searches for a suitable companion, her search framed by a question about the children who aren't yet even born. Here's Antonio in the Appleseed studio with Martina the Butterfly.
7: Martina la Mariposa was sweeping her house. Sweep, sweep, sweep. She was sweeping her bedroom. Sweep, sweep, sweep. She was sweeping her kitchen when, sweep, clink, she looked down and there on the ground she'd swept up a silver dollar. This was a long time ago when butterflies spoke and silver dollars were worth something. And she picked up that silver dollar and she said, oh, what can I do with this money? I could buy so much. I could buy caramelos. I could buy chocolate. I would give the sweet maker the money. I would eat the chocolate. It would be so delicious. And the chocolate would be gone and the money would be gone. And I'd have nothing. Huh. I could go to the dressmaker. I could give that money and have a beautiful dress. And the money would be gone, but I would have a beautiful dress. And that is what she did. And Martina, la mariposa, Martina the butterfly, put on her new beautiful dress. And she waited in front of her house to see who would see her. And sure enough, el señor gato, the Mr. Cat, came walking by. And Mr. Cat said, hola, Martina. She said, hello, Mr. Cat. He said, do you want to go for a walk with me? She said, maybe, tal vez. And maybe we would fall in love. She said, maybe. And maybe we would get married. She said, maybe. She said, but wait a minute, Mr. Cat. Before we went on a walk, before we fell in love, and before we got married, if we were to have children, how would you sing to them at night? Oh, Martina, if we went on a walk, and we fell in love, and we got married, I would tuck our children into bed, and I would sing. Meow! Meow! She said, oh, you would scare them. No, be gone, cat. And the cat went, meow, and the cat walked away. Well, sure enough, a little while later came the dog. Hey, Martina, you want to go on a walk with me? I love walks. Want to go on a walk? You want to go on a walk? You want to walk? She said, maybe. And maybe we could fall in love. Maybe. And maybe we could get married. Wait a minute, Martina said. Wait a minute. How would you sing to our children if we had them? Oh, Martina, if we went on a walk, and we fell in love, and we had children, I would tuck them in the bed, and I would sing. Oh, no, she said, that would be too scary. You be gone. And the dog was gone. And Martina waited. And all of a sudden, the rooster came walking down the street. And the rooster said, Martina, you're going on a walk with me. She said, maybe. And we're going to walk all the time, and we're going to fall in love. She said, maybe. And we're going to get married. She said, before we do that, how would you sing to our kids? I wouldn't sing to the kids. You would. She said, no thanks, Mr. Rooster. And Mr. Rooster was gone. And she waited for a long time. And all of a sudden, down the lane came a little pitter-patter, pitter-patter. It was a ratoncito Perez, Mr. Perez the mouse. Pitter-patter, pitter. She waited. He kept walking. Pitter-patter, pitter-patter. She said, hola, ratoncito Perez. Hi, Mr. Perez. He turned around. Hi, Martina. She said, do you want to go on a walk with me? He said, maybe. Maybe we could fall in love? He said, maybe. She said, maybe we could get married? He said, wait a minute, Martina. Before we go on a walk and before we get married, how would you sing to our kids? And she said, oh, wait, I'm supposed to ask you that. How would you sing to our kids? He said, no, you tell me how you would sing. She said, no, you tell me how you would sing. He said, no, you tell me. She said, you tell me. That went on for a long time. And they both started laughing. And he said, let's both sing at the exact same time. One, two, three. And they sang. Los pollitos dicen, pío, pío, pío. Cuando tienen hambre, cuando tienen frío. That is a Cuban lullaby. And a Mexican lullaby, and a lullaby that Spanish-speaking people sing to their kids to this day. And they both fell in love, and they both got married, and they planned a beautiful wedding feast for the whole entire neighborhood. And they were making their favorite vegetable soup full of peas and carrots. carrots and potatoes and onions and tomatoes, and she was cooking that huge pot, and she said, "Oh no, Mr. Perez, we don't have salt. I have to go and get salt. You clean up the house and don't get too close to the pot." "Okay, Martina." And off she went to the store to get salt. And he began to clean the living room. Sweep, sweep, sweep. And the bedrooms. Sweep, sweep. And the kitchen. Sweep, sweep. Oh, that soup smelled so good. Ah, but he wasn't going to get too close. He was too small. But he pushed up a chair. He climbed up to the back of that chair. And he peered into the soup. And he saw the carrots and the tomatoes and the onions. And he fell into the soup. And he was gone. And Martina came back and she said, "Ah!" She saw the chair and the soup. And she said, "My husband, he fell into the soup and he's gone." And she ran to the front of her porch and she started crying. And the cat said, "Why are you crying, Martina?" She said, "My husband is in the soup and he's gone." And the cat said, "Meow, meow, meow." And the dog came, "Cat, why are you crying?" "Oh, ask Martina, it's too terrible. Martina, why are you crying?" "My husband is in the soup." And the dog said, "Bow, wow, wow." And the rooster came, why is everybody crying?" "My husband is in the soup." And the rooster said, "Kee, kitty, kee, kitty, kee." And just then, Doña Pepa, the farmer, she came by. She said, "Why are you all crying?" I said, "My husband's in the soup." And Doña Pepa said, "Did anyone get him out of the soup?" "No." She said, "Why didn't you help him?" And Doña went running into that kitchen. She got a spoon and she pulled out some carrots and she pulled out some potatoes and she pulled out a mouse that didn't look so good. And she took a little finger and she went boop, boop, boop, and out came a pea. Boop, boop, boop, and out came a little carrot. Boop, boop, boop, out came a little tomato. And then he started smiling. "Ah, throw me back in the soup," she said. And they all had a great big party and they lived happily ever after. And that's the story of Martina la Mariposa, the beautiful little butterfly.
9: That was Antonio Sacre with Martina the Butterfly. You know, I love in this story how Martina carefully chooses a husband based on how she feels like that husband will sing to their children, who, of course, aren't yet even born. Martina has the presence of mind to think about the future and not just the romantic present. It makes me think of some advice given to me as I was thinking about getting married. The advice came from my wise aunt, Annie. She lived far away. And knowing I was getting serious about settling down, she called me on the phone. And the advice that my aunt gave me was to say that she thought that getting ready to be married was a little bit like two people getting ready for a river rafting trip. A river rafting trip for which, because the boat was of limited size, you had to plan carefully what to take because you couldn't take everything. There had to be room for some important stuff of yours and some important stuff of hers. There had to be room for some things that would sustain you both on the trip, food and shelter and stuff like that. And there had to be stuff that would help make the trip safe and help you deal with the difficulties of the trip, life jackets and first aid kits and stuff like that. And there had to be stuff that would make the journey enjoyable, card games and books and maybe a musical instrument, stuff like that. But you couldn't bring everything, so you had to work together to decide on what was most important and what might leave you best prepared to face the challenges of an exciting and unpredictable adventure. I'll always remember that phone call from my Aunt Anne and that advice. If you've ever been in love, you know how hard it can be sometimes to see past the feelings of love and into some of the thoughtful plans that need to be made in the making of a life together. I can say that the river trip sure is worth it, full of adventure and fun and danger and exhilaration and challenges to overcome together. I wouldn't miss that ride for the world. But I am glad someone reminded me to take a minute to plan a bit, to think carefully about what might come, and to decide how to pack. And that's where Antonio's story took me. Where did it take you? And who will you take along? You know, at the beginning of our time together, we promised you a rollicking comic take on the story of Rapunzel by a moose puppet storyteller. It might even more accurately be described as a mashup of a couple of fairy tales you will know. The Moose Storyteller is the puppet companion of storyteller Willie Claflin. The Moose's name is Maynard, and he accompanies Willie on stages large and small all across the country and beyond, has for years. And in Willie's introduction to this story, he'll even tell you a little bit about how Maynard came to

got loved off, and his eyes came out and his antlers fell off, but he's still there. So I had him cloned, and I've had Maynard here, his clone, since 1980. Anyway, I did not know how on earth I would use Maynard to tell stories, because I'm not a ventriloquist, I'm not a puppeteer. So he just sat there in a little chair by the fireplace. My son, when he was two, he'd gotten this little blue chair, and it was a perfect fit for Maynard, and we named him Maynard Moose, which was not all that original, because we lived in the state of Maine. And he just didn't speak for a while. And then one day, my little boy came home from school. He's very upset, and he said, Daddy, somebody said something really bad about mooses, and I thought it would hurt Maynard's feelings. And I said, well, what did the kids say? And my son Brian said, I don't know if I should tell you because the teacher said it was inappropriate. I said, well, Daddy, unfortunately, had to hear many inappropriate things in his life. What did he say? And my son said, he said mooses were really stupid. I said, oh, gosh, that's a mean thing to say. At which point, Maynard came to life, landed in my lap, and began speaking instantly. That is not, I am not stupid. That is extremely inappropriate. I am extremely intelligible because I have gotten my education. So we asked him where he got his education, and he said, I go to Mother Moose Preschool. Every morning, little mooses come to preschool. And the mommy and daddy say, have a nice day. And we all say, no, I don't want to go to preschool. I want to go home. And the mommy and daddy run away fast if they can go. And we have story time. And Maynard began to tell stories. And he told stories all the way through my little boy growing up. And then all of a sudden, when I was doing music concerts, because I did music mostly for many years, people found out about the moose, and they asked if Maynard could come. And then I started doing festivals for adults, and they said, we couldn't Maynard come. And then Maynard started, well, he's got several recordings. He's got four award-winning books written by the moose, written by this moose. So it's kind of an extraordinary story. And I wanted to start off with one of the first stories that he ever told long, long ago. This is called Rapunzel and the Seven Dwarfs. Once upon a time, a long, long time ago, there was a girl with long, long goldy hair that drag out from behind of her on the ground, and kids run over it on their bicycles, and it got dragged through mud puddles and dragged through the village streets until it was full of little nastified wudgies of glop. So she wanted her hair clean. She went to the village witch. She said, have you some kind of magic to make my hair clean? Well, the witch tried everything. She tried spells and gels, a beehive hairdo, which was a mistake because a hive of bees came to dwell therein. Nevertheless, all that failed, and so the witch finally put her in a tall, tall tower to keep the hair clean. And every day she would call up to the window, Pumful, Pumful, Goldie Fair, Pumful, Pumful, let down the hair. And Pumful would let her long goldy hair down, and Wit would climb up and give her something to eat, okay? One day came along a handsome prince riding on a snow-white moose. They hide behind the bush, and they see what the witch have done. So when the witch go away, handsome prince come to the bottom of the tower, and he tried the same thing. Pumful, Pumful, Goldie Fair, Pumful, Pumful, let down the hair. But he did not say hair loud enough for her to hear properly, because he did not want to make too much noise and have the witch hear and turn him into a toad or something. She thought he'd say, let down a pear. She fling big juicy pear out the window, splat, hit the prince on the shoe. He take out his little monogrammed princely handkerchief and wipe off his shoe. Try again. Pumful, Pumful, Goldie Fair, Pumful, Pumful, let down the hair. But this time, Rapunzel sneezed at the moment he said hair. She thought he said, let down your chair. She flinged a big heavy chair out the window. Boing!

0: hit the prince on the head. He is knocked unconscionable. All of his previous incarnations fly by his eyeballs. You wake up and try again. Punzel, punzel, Goldie fair. Punzel, punzel, let down the hair. 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But there was a problem. He was a little chubby. He was kind of like a sumo prince. He weighed 512 pounds. When he start to climb up the hairs, he's so heavy, he slip Punzel right out the window. She goes sailing through the air, land in the duck pond, splash. Just at that moment, who should come back from digging gold in the mountain but the seven dwarfs. There was clumsy, snoozy, cheerful, fearful, hyphal, hyper, hungry, ambidextrous, Griselda, and sometimes bewildered. There were eight or nine seven dwarfs. And when the eight or nine seven dwarfs see Rapunzel in the duck pond, they do not want her to drownify herself, and they pull her out of the pond and hide her away through the forest. Through the forest they go. They go hide her away because they think the witch will be really mad she has run away. Well, they're running through the woods and running through the woods, but her hair gets snaggled up in a bramble bush, and she cannot move. Dwarfy don't know what to do. Only thing they can do is cut her hairs off. They shave Rapunzel bald as a bowling ball. Well, a full moon was rising, and the full moon shining into the shiny top of Punzel's head looked like a little crystal ball. Dwarfies all take a peek. Mirror, mirror in Punzel's head, if the witch alive or dead. A picture of the witch float into view with a double-barreled shotgun. Oh, no, oh, no, oh, no, say the dwarfie. Quick, quick, quick, through the forest we go. And they take her to their little dwarfie hovel, and they hide her away. They say, Punzel, in the morning we have to go dig for gold, but you stay here, do not answer the door. Well, when the witch find out Punzel's runned away, she is extremely angrified. She's smashing the crockery and kicking the cat. I'll get you, Punzel, she say. So she put on a fake costume of an old rhinoceros. And she get a wheelbarrow full of poisoned watermelons. And through the forest she go, trying to find the dwarfy hovel, and every time she take a wrong turn, she checks her magical extra sensory perceptions, and pretty soon she arrive at the dwarfy's door. Knock on the door. Boom, boom. Who's there, say Punzel? It is me, say the witch, the friendly forest rhinoceros. I have some lovely poison. Oops, I mean the lovely tasting watermelons. Well, Punzel was not too swift. She opened the door. Yum, she say. Watermelons, my favorite fruits. Take a big bite from the watermelon. Fall down dead. But do not worry, okay? She was not really dead because the piece of watermelon stick in her throat. She just fall into a 100-year-long sleep. Well, a dwarfie's come back from digging the gold. They're very sad to see Rapunzel in an endless sleep. Don't know what to do. Pretty soon they get an idea. They put her in a black glass box. Put her in a glass box, and they charge all the aminals 25 cents to come and see the sleeping Punzel. Come and see the sleeping Punzel. Only 25 cents, and all the aminals line up. Dwarfies make a lot of money. They open up a little hot dog stand. Sell lots of tickets. Don't have to dig for gold. No more. Dorothy's living on Easy Street. But one day, along came the handsome prince riding the snow-white moose. The moose was not looking where it was going, trip over the glass case and smash it to smithereens. Punzel, wake up. Cough out the piece of watermelon. And wake up. And she see the beautiful, fuzzy, handsome nose of the snow-white moose give him a big kiss. My hero, say Punzel. And Punzel and the moose ride off into the sunset and live happily forever after. Oh, and the handsome prince, he go marry the witch, live in the tall, tall tower. They live happily forever after, and the moral of the story is, pay attention, this is why we tell you stories for morals, to read derange your behavior. The moral of the story is, if you have long, long, goldy hair, and you... Well, I mean, if you get flipped out a window, then what you should remember is the moral of the story is some stories got no morals at all. Thank you. Thank you.
1: That was Willie Claflin and Maynard Moose with Rapunzel and the Seven Dwarfs. Willie's take on an old story put us in mind of a song from another Appleseed performer, storyteller Paul Strickland. Paul understands that love can affect the heart of the person in love, but as you'll hear, it affects a whole lot more than just the heart. We've got a moment, so we'll invite you to enjoy Paul Strickland's song, I Love You With All of My Pancreas. Here's Paul.
2: This is a little song that I sometimes like to think that Rapunzel probably played for her two twin children. It's a little bit of an alternative love song. And it's also a little bit of an alternative lullaby. I love you with all of my pancreas, my liver, my intestines too. Most folks only love with all their heart. And while that's a fine start, it's just not enough parts to love someone as lovely as you. To love someone.

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And while that's a fine start, it's just not enough parts to love someone as lovely as you.

0: with all their heart. And yeah, that's a fine start, but it's just not enough parts to love someone as lovely as you. To love someone as lovely as you.
1: That was Paul Strickland performing I Love You With All of My Pancreas. A funny thing to say, perhaps, to one's beloved. But did you ever express your love for someone you loved in a funny way? Like Antonio's Martina the Butterfly, was there ever a question that was important to you as you were looking for a boyfriend or a girlfriend or a husband or a wife? Like Rapunzel in Maynard Moose's story, was the road to love ever a bumpy one for you? I bet you've got some stories. We hope you'll share them with the people you love. In fact, we hope you'll share the stories with us. We might share them on the show. You can tag us on social media or send us a message at theappleseed@byu.edu. 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We want to thank Antonio Sacri, Willie Claflin, Maynard Moose, and Paul Strickland for sharing with us today. 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
9: Hi, Wonder Kids. It's Paige. Do you have a dog at your house? Lots of families do. My mother-in-law and father-in-law have a dog named Milo, and Milo is equal parts adorable and ridiculous. He loves cuddles, keeps watch out the window like a security guard, and if someone leaves the door open for even 2 seconds, he tries to escape. Now, when Milo first came home, my father-in-law was not excited about becoming friends with a dog. But over time, Milo slowly worked his magic. When Milo zooms around the house in crazy circles, my father-in-law laughs. When Milo cuddles up with the family, my father-in-law thinks he's sweet. And recently, when Milo escaped out the front door, my father-in-law called for him to come back. And Milo actually listened. My father-in-law was so proud, he immediately sent a picture of Milo to the family group chat. Seeing someone go from, I don't need a dog, to, look how cute my dog is very funny to me. But if I told this story to today's guest, he wouldn't be surprised at all. According to him, dogs are experts at winning over humans. And that's one reason they've become such a successful species.
10: There are 1 billion with a B dogs on the surface of this planet. They are on every continent. They are so numerous and so many of them. They are objectively a very successful species. And you ask yourself, well, how did they pull this off? How did this little animal, it's not a lion, it's not a bear, it's a relatively modest little beast. How did it achieve this? And at the end of the day, the answer is it's because of their amazing ability, willingness, drive to form strong emotional bonds with members of other species, and in particular with us. And it's because they care about us and they convince us to care, to reciprocate that, to care about them in return.
9: This is Clive Wynn. He's a behavioral scientist and an expert on dog behavior. Like he said, there are 1 billion dogs all over the planet, which from a species point of view means that dogs have been very successful in living and passing on their genes. Clive is interested in what has made dogs so successful, and to him, the answer is in their ability to love humans. Now, as a scientist, you have to be objective when observing your subjects. So initially, Clive was a little hesitant to use the word love to describe what was going on between dogs and humans.
10: We're not encouraged to use four-letter words like love, right? I mean, this is not a very scientific concept. But I noticed how researchers were using these long phrases. We were coming up with these long technical-sounding phrases. Like one of them is exaggerated gregariousness. I found myself wondering, well, what do we really mean? How do I explain exaggerated gregariousness or hypersociability? What are these? If I'm translating from science language to ordinary English, what are these technical-sounding terms? What are they in ordinary English? And at the end of the day, these are just very fancy ways of saying love, you know? I'm British. We're not perhaps the most emotionally expressive people at the best of times. And so I was kind of a little holding back, reluctant to go with this. And my training, I trained as a behaviorist, also a fairly hard sort of scientist within the study of behavior. And so I was reluctant to give in to this. But ultimately, I had to recognize this really is it. It really is dogs' capacity, desire, drive, their exceptional gregariousness, their drive to love, that is the secret of their success.
9: So what gives dogs this special ability to love humans so much? The secret lies in their long imprinting window.
10: No animal is born knowing what species it belongs to. No human, no dog, no chicken, nothing is born knowing what group of beings it belongs to. All of us, very, very early in life, had to look around us to figure out what kind of beings am I surrounded by? And whatever kinds of beings you were surrounded by in your first, I don't know how long it is in humans, but let's say it's months, your first months of life, those are the beings that you seek out through the rest of your life to form your emotional attachments. And this was called imprinting, and it was discovered by the Austrian Konrad Lorenz in the 1930s. And there are these famous black and white photos and silent movies of him being followed around by goslings and ducklings, because he arranged things so that when they hatched, the first thing they saw wasn't another goose or another duck, it was him. And so they want to bond with him. So that's true of all animals, all time. But our dogs, and this has been known since the 1960s, our dogs, instead of only having a couple of weeks at the very beginning of life to learn that lesson, who am I and what kinds of beings should I form relationships with through the rest of my life, our dogs have at least 3 months of life. And that is such an extended window of opportunity that our dogs, they go through life seeking to form emotional bonds with beings that belong to the species they met in the first 3 months of life.
9: So this is the key to the dog love superpower. They have more time to develop relationships with other species, specifically us humans. That's true for pet dogs, street dogs, and even working dogs.
10: When we're thinking about pet dogs that grow up in human families, Well, of course, they see human beings during that period, and so they seek out human beings for the rest of their lives. That's true even of street dogs in the many parts of the third world where the streets and the villages are full of dogs just running around. They don't belong to anybody in particular, but those animals are still seeking human relationships because they interacted with people early in life. And ranchers exploit this. I went and visited some goat ranchers, and they have this beautiful ranch, and they have goats wandering all over the place, and they have dogs that follow the goats around and keep an eye open for coyotes, even ravens, even birds, crows that might threaten the goats. And the secret of why the dogs love goats, because they put the puppies with goats when they were small. And so the puppies grow up seeking goats for their emotional bonds. It's really an amazing thing.
9: So dogs love humans and other animal species because they were exposed to them early in their lives. Cool! Beyond just knowing that dogs love humans, Clive has been interested in discovering what dogs are willing to do because they love humans. This has led to a couple of different experiments involving humans in distress.
10: We developed a study where we asked people to crawl inside a box. Very simple. The box can be very easily opened just by nudging the front of it. And we had the people inside the box cry out in distress. They're just crying out, help. All the dog needs to do is to nudge the front of the box. And we also put a video camera in there so we can see what the dogs are doing. And the first thing is that the dogs, all of the dogs, are very, very upset. We can watch how their tail moves, how they behave, how they whine, how they cry. We could see that all of the dogs were very upset that their person was crying out from inside a box for help.
9: That's sweet that all of the dogs were sad about their humans being trapped in the box. However, just because they cared doesn't mean that the dogs were able to figure out how to rescue their humans.
10: One in three of the dogs opened the box. So then the question is, why only one in three? What's going on with the other two out of three dogs who do not open the box? All of the dogs look very upset. And we also did a control test. We let the dog watch while we drop a piece of food into the box through a hole in the top. And we know, because we carefully selected, we know the dogs want these treats that we're dropping into the box. So we know the dogs are motivated. But actually, even fewer dogs open the box to get the treat out than open it to get their people out. So in other words, the dogs do care that their people are in distress. They do want to help. They're just not smart enough, most of them, to understand how to open even this really, really easy box.
9: Even if not all dogs are smart enough to know how to open a box on their own, the desire to help is there, and that's why humans can train dogs to do all sorts of useful things. This makes me wonder how our early ancestors became friends with dogs in the first place. Sometimes we like to imagine that early humans befriended wolves, and then the two species learned to hunt together. While Clive thinks this is a nice story, in reality, he believes the relationship began a bit differently.
10: I work together with a group in Indiana, Wolf Park in Indiana. And there you will meet wolves who are as friendly towards people as any wolves you will ever meet. And they certainly do care about the people that they've known all their lives. But one thing you could never do, you could never share food with a wolf. I'm pretty convinced that if you were to take one of the wolves from Wolf Park, put it on a leash and go out into the forest hunting with it, you could let that wolf go on the edge of the forest. The wolf would run off into the forest and it would find prey. Then what happens? The wolf would kill the prey, the wolf would eat the prey, and some hours or days later, the wolf would come back to you. You would still be hungry.
9: So even friendly wolves aren't interested in sharing food with humans. Dogs are different.
10: I have been hunting with native people in Nicaragua, and they take their dogs to the edge of the forest, let the dog off the leash, off the rope, and the dog runs off and finds some prey. When the dog finds prey, it calls for the people. That's the whole purpose of the dog. The dog identifies the prey and calls, barks, yells for the people to come and catch up. The people complete the kill and share the profit with the dog. So everybody wins.
9: If you have a dog at home, Clive says that the best thing we can do to love our dogs back is to spend time with them.
10: I believe that it's crucial to a dog's nature to want and need to be in relationships with people or with other animals. I tell people who come to me because they're interested in getting a dog, I tell them to think about whether their life actually has space for a dog. That's an important consideration. And then remember, just because you cannot get home, your dog will make friends with other people very easily. So you might take on services of a dog walker. You might have a neighbor who just wants to come around and have a coffee with your dog, or a doggy daycare. There are alternative ways of making sure your dog doesn't get unbearably lonely during the day while you're out.
9: Even if you can't spend the whole day with your dog, don't worry. Dogs are good at making friends and have room in their hearts to love lots of people. I think it's incredible that dogs have been able to use their loving superpower to connect themselves to humans for thousands of years. Just like Milo and my father-in-law, dogs are able to win us humans over with their love, and that has made them a super successful species. That's pretty wonderful to me.

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4: 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We've got one more story for you today. This is called Anansi and the Liars Contest, told by the storyteller Donna Washington. Let's listen, shall we?
5: Anansi is one of my favorite characters. He's a trickster character from West Africa. And what that means is, sometimes when he plays tricks, he gets in trouble. And sometimes when he plays tricks, he's triumphant. But whether he wins or loses, we always learn something important from Anansi. Now, even if you have never heard of Anansi, you know who he is. He's around us even today. And here's how. Anansi started off in West Africa with the West Africans. And when they were taken out of West Africa, one of the first places they were taken was to the Caribbean to work on the sugar plantations. When the Africans were taken to the Caribbean, they weren't allowed to speak their own languages, worship their religions, or tell their stories. But they wanted to keep Anansi, so they turned him into a woman. If you go to the Caribbean, you can find all these stories about a very wise woman named Aunt Nancy. It's Anansi the spider. The West Africans were also brought here to America, and when they got here to America, they were sent to the South mostly to work on the plantations. And when they got here, they weren't allowed to speak their languages or worship their religions or tell their stories. But they wanted to keep Anansi, and so they turned him into a rabbit. He is the basis of Br'er Rabbit. Now, Br'er Rabbit jumped all over the country, getting mixed up with the Native American tricksters and the European tricksters and the Asian tricksters. And they all got mixed in together. And at some point, they all turned into Bugs Bunny. The next time you see Bugs Bunny, you are in fact seeing a very small piece of Africa. And here is one of Anansi's stories. Now, many times in Africa, they have droughts. They have periods when there is not enough rain. And all the animals are very hungry. And it happened that Anansi, the spider, was sitting up on a ridge, and down below him, eyeing him, were a flea, a fly, and a moth. And they thought that Anansi looked so delicious. Of course, the problem was, the three of them could never hope to overwhelm him and eat him. But maybe, since Anansi liked tricks, they could fool him into letting them eat him. And so they devised a plan, a liar's contest. Each of them would tell a preposterous story, and make a Nazi say that they were lying. Because you see, the way it works is if you can get someone else to say, oh, that's a lie, then you win. So they each devised a really ridiculous story. And then they went to Anansi and they said, Anansi, we would like to propose a contest. And Anansi said, all right, what's the contest? Let us have a liar's contest, they said. Each of us will tell a story, and whichever says, oh, that's a lie, that person loses the contest and they will get eaten by the others. Anansi said, all right, I'll play. Well, the flea got up first, and he said, I am the greatest flea who ever lived. When I was born, I went into the jungle and I sucked a lion completely dry. And all the other lions ran away from me, and I said to the lions, if you make me your king, I will not eat any more of you. And so, I flee, am the king of the lions. And Anansi looked over at the flea and said, oh, I know that's true. I've seen your palaces. Well, the three of them looked at each other, and the fly stood up next, and he said, I am the greatest fly who ever lived. When I was born, I flapped my wings and blew down the elephants. The elephants were so afraid of me, they ran away. And I said to the elephants, if you make me your king, I will not blow you over anymore. So they agreed, and I, Fly, am the king of the elephants. Anansi said, ah, I have seen your palaces made of ivory. I just didn't know they belonged to you. All three of them turned to the moth. And the moth said, I am the greatest moth who ever lived. When I was born, I carried off the people of the villages and dropped them off cliffs. And I said to them, you must make me your king, or I will kill all the people. And the people bowed down before me, and I, Moth, am the king of the people. Anansi said, ah, yes, yes. I have seen your palaces as well. I am so excited to meet such honored personages. I know your stories are true. Well, the flea, the fly, and the moth looked at each other, and between them, they had already decided, no matter what Anansi said, they were going to say it was true, because it was better to have a draw than for them to get eaten by that spider. Anansi said, I am nobody's king, but here is my story. You see, a long, long, long, long, long time ago, I was a farmer. I lived on a huge plantation with lots and lots to eat. There were fruits and vegetables, and all were mine. But in the middle of my plantation was a huge tree. And on that tree, there grew three fruits, a grape, a cassava, and a coconut. The three of them looked at each other, but they didn't say anything. Anansi said, one day, I was sitting under that tree, and that grape fell down, poof, and split open, and out came a flea, the very first flea that ever lived. I grew it on my land. And since I grew it on my land, it belonged to me, and I could eat it if I chose. Now the flea scampered away, and though I tried my hardest, I could not catch it. And that flea gave birth to every other flea in the world. Anansi turned to the flea. He said, you are descendant of that flea, which means you belong to me, and I can eat you if I like. Well, the flea just kind of looked around. He had nothing to say. Anansi said, not long after that, I was walking across my land. I was very tired. I sat under that tree, and the cassava fell down and came open, and out came a fly. The very first fly that ever lived. Grew on my land. Belongs to me. I could eat it if I want. Well, I tried, but it flew away. And it had other children. You fly. You are descended from the very first fly, the one that I grew on my land, which means you belong to me, and I can eat you if I like. The fly and the flea looked at each other. Anansi said, then, not long after that, I was walking across my land, and I sat under that very same tree, and that coconut fell down and broke open, and out came a moth. The very first moth that ever was. It belongs to me since I grew it on my land and I could eat it if I want. And that moth fluttered away and I didn't catch it. And you, moth, are descended from that very first moth which I grew on my land. Which means you belong to me and I can eat you if I like. The three looked at each other. If they said that what Anansi just told them was true, that meant that each of them belonged to him, and he could eat them. But if they said it was a lie, they would have lost the liars' contest, and he could eat them if he liked. The three of them fled from Anansi. And to this day, Anansi spins webs so that he can catch the flea, the fly, and the moth that got away. And that is the story of The Liars Contest.
4: That was Donna Washington with Anansi and the Liars Contest. Thanks for joining us for an hour of storytelling today. 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
11: BBC News with Moira Alderson. The Israeli military says it's completed dismantling Hezbollah's underground tunnel infrastructure in southern Lebanon. It says more than 1,000 tons of explosives were used to blow up two tunnels, Ambarasan Etirajan reports.
12: The Israeli military said soldiers completed the dismantling of underground routes after recently establishing operational control over the Ali al-Taher Ridge. It said the tunnels extended for more than 2 kilometers and contained Iranian-made rockets, anti-tank missiles and drones. Israel's Prime Minister Benjamin Netanyahu said the infrastructure was built over 2 decades with Iranian funding and planning. The explosions were so huge that the U.S. Geological Survey says they caused a 4.1 magnitude tremor. Images released by the Israeli army show a fireball lighting up the sky.
11: Oil prices have jumped by more than 6%, with supplies through the Strait of Hormuz slowing to a trickle and Houthi rebels threatening tankers in the Red Sea. The benchmark, Brent crude, rose to more than $106 a barrel on Thursday. Oil prices are feeding into inflation worldwide. The average price of diesel is now more than $6 a gallon. Here's our deputy economics editor, Darshini David.
13: China is buying more oil because it's been drawing down its reserves, and Saudi Arabia has said it's cut production. We're not quite up where we have been during the course of this war. Having said that, petrol and diesel prices have been rising more sharply, and that's due to what's known as the crack spread, which refers to the gap between crude prices and that of refined petroleum products. That has increased because refining capacity has been hit in the Middle East and Russia.
11: Meanwhile, the British Maritime Security Agency says 2 vessels have been hit by projectiles off the coast of Oman in the Strait of Hormuz. It said there was a fire on one ship and the status of the second was unknown. The UK MTO said the master of a nearby vessel reported seeing the projectiles strike. Fighting in the Strait of Hormuz between the US and Iran has increased in recent days. President Keiko Fujimori says Peru will join the US-led coalition against drug cartels. Speaking alongside the visiting Secretary of State, Marco Rubio, she said Lima's participation in the initiative, known as the Shield of the Americas, would speed up intelligence sharing and strengthen joint action against criminal groups operating across the border.
14: Para nosotros, que hemos tenido...
15: For us, who've had to face terrorism, we know how difficult it is now to confront this criminality that does not respect borders. And that's why there's a need to unite efforts with other countries. Being part of the Shield of the Americas will allow us to obtain information more quickly and to act with more firmness.
11: BBC News.
7: Welcome to an hour of storytelling on BYU Radio. I'm your host, Sam Payne. And today we're introducing a summer series called Quentin Manning, Detective for Justice. We're going to bring you a Quentin Manning mystery every week for the next 6 weeks, starting right now. Welcome to the first episode of a special Kaboom summer series.
16: That's right. All summer long, we're going to bring you episodes of a new series called Quentin Manning, Detective for Justice.
7: It's the unfolding story of Detective Quentin Manning and his pal Sam as they solve mysteries at their middle school. It was written by best-selling author and Grammy winner Bill Harley.
16: Now here's the first episode, The Case of the Flattened Tires, Part 1.
17: The name is Manning. Quentin Manning. I'm in 6th grade at Marlow Middle School. You're about to hear an important moment in the annals of crime detection. It's when I accepted my calling. I owe it all to Deke Benchley and his creator, Rip Sturgeon. Of course, I won't spoil the mystery. Only to say that Deke Benchley shows his prowess in discovering the plans of the evil house renovator.
18: Quentin.
17: Many consider The Case of the Cursed Candelabra the finest of the Deke Benchley series.
18: Quentin, thank you.
17: One wonders how important this book is in showing Benchley's commitment to justice and protecting the earth and all its creatures. But structurally, and for all it shows us...
18: Quentin?
17: Yes?
19: Jimmy! Timmy! Class! Enough!
18: I think we've all heard enough.
17: Thank you, Mrs. Turbitt. Just a few conclusions.
18: I meant you, Quentin. That's all for today. We'll finish the book reports tomorrow.
20: Hey, Quentin. Deke Benchley's a loser.
21: Yeah, a bozo.
17: Actually, Jimmy and Timmy, many consider him a genius.
20: Right, a genius.
18: Like you.
20: Like you.
21: A genius.
22: Quentin Manning, Detective for Dummies.
20: Yeah, for dummies.
23: Quentin, don't argue with the Berman twins. You can never win.
17: My best friend and confidant, Sam Turnquist.
0: You're right, Sam. They've been like this since kindergarten.
23: Let's go to lunch. They're serving tater tots.
2: Quentin?
18: Yes, Mrs. Turbot?
2: Do you think you might do your next book report on something other than the Deke Benchley series?
0: Why would I do that?
2: Just to expand your horizons a little.
23: Quentin, they only make so many tater tots each day.
18: But
23: so...
18: these are the best books in print about the best detective written by the best author, Rip Sturgeon. Look how many books he's written.
2: Quentin, it's not clear to me that Rip Sturgeon is really the author.
0: What do you mean? Of course he is. He's written all of the Deke Benchley books.
2: I know it says that, but sometimes with a series, there are a number of writers who work on the books. Rip Sturgeon might just be a pen name for...
0: That may be for other series, but not this one. Rip Sturgeon is highly respected. It says so on the back of the book. Look.
2: It might be interesting to do a little research on...
0: I have written to Mr. Sturgeon many times. I'm quite sure
23: Quentin,
0: that...
23: Quentin, the tater tots are waiting for me.
2: I just think... Never mind.
0: Thanks for your interest, Mrs. Turbot.
3: Yeah, tater tot time!
0: I ignored Mrs. Turbot's well-meant objections, but the Burmick's suggestion that I was some kind of detective reverberated in my head. I couldn't get my mind off it. Maybe I was some kind of detective. Maybe a detective was just what Marlowe Middle School needed. A detective for justice.
23: Tater tots.
0: Sam, I've been thinking.
23: Not unusual for you. Would you be interested in sharing some of your tater tots? May I?
5: Sure.
23: Thanks.
0: I think we're ready.
23: Ready for what?
0: I think this school needs a detective.
23: A what?
0: A detective. Like Deke Benchley, to solve mysteries in school.
23: First of all, Deke Benchley is just a story. Second, the school can barely pay for librarians. Forget detectives. And third, what mysteries?
0: We can be the detectives.
23: Why are you using the word we?
0: I need an assistant. Every great detective has an assistant who offers abetment.
23: Abetment? He gives him bedment?
0: Abetment. It means help.
23: Well, that's a ridiculous word. My grandmother says never use a big word when a little word will do.
0: What's your grandmother got to do with this?
23: She's a famous writer.
0: Really?
23: Well, as soon as her memoir is published, she will be. It's already 3,000 pages long. My favorite part is where she encounters the giant squid.
0: I've read all 46 Deke Benchley books and know everything about being a detective. But I need an assistant, like Deke Benchley's assistant, Frank. I think you would make an excellent assistant detective.
23: Really? No one's ever told me I'd make a good assistant detective. What do I have to do?
0: Just help me out.
23: Do I get paid for it?
0: Probably not. Detectives for justice don't worry about money. Although there are other types of rewards.
23: Food?
0: Well, at the end of The Case of the Royal Robbers, book number 36, Deke Benchley was invited by the King of Batronia to a large banquet.
23: Was Frank invited?
0: Sam, you're asking trivial questions. Do you want to be my assistant or not?
23: Okay, as long as you invite me to the banquet.
0: There isn't one.
23: But if there is one, you have to invite me. Then I'll be your assistant.
0: Fine, I'll meet you at the bike rack after school.
23: Wait a minute, I take the bus. If I miss it, I'll be late for my snack. And my grandmother makes great snacks.
0: Sam, I need your help. We'll compare notes on the ride home.
23: I don't have a bike.
0: You can walk along beside me.
23: I'll miss my snack.
0: Okay, you can take the bus home after we compare notes.
23: About what?
0: To see if we found any mysteries. Keep your eyes open.
23: But if I miss the bus, I won't get...
0: I'll make sure you get on the bus.
23: Okay, I'm in.
0: Great. See you after school.
23: Okay, Chief.
0: Chief?
23: You're the head detective, and I'm the assistant. I call you Chief. See you, Chief.
0: Not a perfect choice for assistant, but I thought with a little training, Sam would fit the bill.
23: Ah, where is he? I can't miss the bus. Quentin, finally. I have no notes, I found no mystery. I have to go. See ya.
0: Wait, let's make a plan.
23: Well, my plan is to get on the bus and go home in time for a snack.
0: All right. I didn't find a mystery either. Hey, wait. Look at this. My tires are flat.
23: Yeah, I noticed that. In fact, all the tires are flat. How did you get to school on a flat tire?
0: Well, it was full this morning. Sam, we've got our first mystery.
23: Really? What is it?
0: Sam, look in front of you.
23: Bikes with flat tires?
0: Somebody flattened them.
23: Who?
0: That's what I mean. It's a mystery. We don't know who did it.
23: I sure hope someone finds that creep. What a low-down, dirty...
0: Sam, we will find them.
23: Them?
0: I suspect Jimmy and Timmy Burmick. This is the kind of thing they might do.
23: Really?
0: Really. And we'll catch them.
23: We will?
0: Yes, we're detectives now.
23: Oh, right. This is a mystery.
0: The case of the flattened tires.
23: Great, we've got a mystery. I think I could still make my...
0: Sorry, Sam. I guess we'll both have to walk home. We can talk about the case.
23: Quentin, you live in the opposite direction.
0: All right, you can walk home. Let's plan to be here early.
1: Okay, see you tomorrow.
23: Uh-oh.
0: What?
23: That girl. She's very scary.
1: Hey, look at my tire.
0: Lucky for her, we're here to help.
23: Help? Her? She doesn't need help. No one messes with her.
1: If I find out who did this...
0: Excuse me?
23: Bad idea. Don't talk to her.
1: Do you know anything about this?
0: Actually, I do. I was just investigating.
1: Investigating? What do you mean?
0: Well, my assistant and I are investigating the crime scene so we can find the perpetrators.
1: What? Like you're some kind of detectives or something?
0: Precisely.
1: I hate to inform you, but you're sixth graders.
0: And detectives.
1: You've got to be kidding.
0: I don't kid about crime.
1: Ugh. You're Sam Turnquist, right? You're in my math class.
23: Yeah, sort of.
1: And who are you?
0: Quentin Manning, detective for justice. At your service. May I ask your name, ma'am?
1: Ma'am, my name is Sydney Plum.
0: Nice to meet you. Don't worry. I'll get to the bottom of this.
1: Well, while you guys investigate, I'm gonna go tell my mom.
0: I think we can take care of this. No need to involve parents.
1: Maybe you don't know who my mom is.
0: I guess her name is Mrs. Plum.
23: Mrs. Plum? Your mom is Mrs. Plum?
0: Sam, it makes sense her mother's name is Mrs. Plum. Her last name is Plum, so there's a very good chance her mother's name is Plum.
23: That's not what I mean. It's the Mrs. Plum.
1: Right.
0: Sam, Plum is not an uncommon name. There may be hundreds, even thousands. So there's no the Mrs. Plum. As a matter of fact, I know of another Mrs. Plum who works right here at the school.
23: That's what I'm saying. The Mrs. Plum.
0: You probably know her too. She's the custodian. You know, the one that threatened to tie the boys up by their ankles if they used magic markers on the walls?
23: Quentin.
0: To my mind, she's too severe. And you know how they say that custodians always smell like disinfectant? Whew! Boy, you can really smell her coming.
23: Quentin!
0: It's true!
23: That's what I'm saying. Her mom is that Mrs.
0: Plum. I never
23: Plum.
0: Really had any interactions. Oh, wait! The Mrs. Plum!
23: That's what I'm saying.
0: Oh, what a coincidence!
1: Anything else to add about my mom?
0: No, ma'am.
1: So, I'll just go tell my mom about it, if that's all right with you.
23: That's perfect. Thanks.
0: Yes, an excellent idea. Tell her I'll be interviewing her tomorrow.
1: I'll do that.
0: Well, that was productive.
23: It was?
0: We've got someone we can ask for information. Let's meet here tomorrow morning at 7:45.
23: 7:45? Are you kidding? The buses don't even get here until 8.
0: I know, but this case requires a stakeout.
23: A what?
0: A stakeout. Deke Benchley does it all the time.
23: But I won't be here. The bus gets here at 8.
0: Have your mom bring you.
23: But that means getting up even earlier. My mom has to be at her job at 7:30, and my grandmother doesn't drive.
0: Sam, a good detective has to give up creature comforts for a case.
23: Whatever creature comforts are, I don't think I want to give them up, and I'm only an assistant.
0: You won't regret it. Wait until we solve our first case. Think of all the people we will help. You'll be proud.
23: There better be a banquet.
0: Tomorrow morning, 7:45. Other than the little mix-up about Mrs. Plum, things were going great. I had an assistant and a case, and I had my suspicions about who the culprits might be. When it came to mayhem, it was always possible the Burmicks might be involved. On my walk home, I decided to write to Rip Sturgeon, telling him about my detective agency and the new case. To Rip Sturgeon.

0: The word marigold is spelled without an I in the first syllable. Was that an intentional or an editorial oversight? I eagerly await your reply. Sincerely, Quentin Manning, Detective for Justice. Oh, P.S. My language arts teacher questioned your existence. I did not laugh at her ridiculous suggestion, but assured her that you were a living, breathing author. And so, it was time to set the trap. I believed the only question was what we would do with the tire flatteners once they were caught. But my well-laid plans hit some unexpected complications. Until next time, this is your humble servant, Quentin Manning, Detective for Justice.
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6: Now here's episode two, The Case of the Flattened Tires, part two. Let's go!
0: This is Quentin Manning, Detective for Justice. When I left you, I had just finished writing to mystery writer Rip Sturgeon about my new detective agency. We were hot on the trail of a criminal deflating bicycle tires behind Marlowe Middle School. Just as Deke Benchley was constantly facing mayhem caused by his nemesis, Simeon Blathersnipe, I suspected I was dealing with the chaos caused by the Burmick twins, Timmy and Jimmy. And so, the next morning, we set out to trap them.
7: This is ridiculous. Where's Quentin? I should still be sleeping.
0: Sam, you're here bright and early.
7: You know, only one kid so far. He didn't flatten his own tires.
0: Sam, no one is going to flatten any tires when we're standing here.
8: I was wondering about that.
0: We have to conceal ourselves.
8: Conceal? What do you mean?
0: Conceal means hide.
8: Why don't you just say hide? I don't see anywhere to hide but that dumpster.
0: Perfect! Well done, Sam.
8: Wait, you're kidding.
0: We'll be right by the bike rack.
8: There's garbage and rotten food in there.
0: Here, I'll give you a boost up.
8: Me? Why not you? It's your idea.
0: Calm down, Sam. Both of us are going in. But you're shorter than me and need a boost up.
8: What if we get stuck in there?
0: We're not getting stuck. We've got to hurry, Sam, before anybody else comes. We don't want to miss our chance to catch the Burmicks.
8: Quentin, I'm not sure.
0: This is a detective's work.
8: Climbing in a dumpster?
0: It's a stakeout. There's a stakeout in every Deke Benchley book. Come on.
8: Okay, but I doubt he ever spent time in a dumpster.
0: Immaterial. Put your foot in my hand and I'll boost you up.
9: Push up on the cover!
8: Oh, man. It's really heavy.
9: You can do it!
8: There. Oh, man.
9: Now, pull me up.
8: I'm already holding up the cover with one hand.
9: With the other hand. Come on. Almost there.
8: I'm pulling as hard as I can.
9: Almost. Almost. Here. Okay. No.
0: There. We're in.
8: Oh, man. Oh, man. I think we're standing in raw sewage.
0: No, we're not. They don't put sewage in a dumpster.
8: Something gross. Rotten cabbage.
0: Calm down, Sam. Now, one of us needs to peek out the top. Here, I'll give you a boost up the side, and you can lift the lid just a little to keep an eye out.
8: No, it's all slimy. I can feel as I slid down.
0: Sam, you can't hold me up. I'll give you a

0: Boost. I can't breathe. I have an inhaler.
1: Sam, regardless of whether we're getting out or spying, we have to lift the lid. I'll boost you up. Put your foot here.
0: It's slippery and gunky.
1: Push the lid open a little.
0: I can barely lift it. Yucky. Fresh air.
2: I can breathe.
1: See if you can see anything. Don't make noise, or you'll scare the perpetrators away.
0: The purple tater?
1: Perpetrator. The ones committing the crime.
0: Oh, for Pete's sake.
1: Can you see anything?
0: I can just see the bottom of the bike rack. Wait. Shh. Parking their bike.
1: What do you see?
0: Okay, they're leaving. It's not them. I can only see their shoes. How long are we gonna have to do this? I can't be late for my science class. Mr. Lackalot is always getting mad at kids who are late for their first class. He's always telling us not to dilly-dally on our way to class.
1: We're not dilly-dallying.
0: I don't think Mr. Lackalot would agree. How much longer?
1: Until we catch the culprits.
0: Or I die from inhaling sewage.
1: Oh, it's not sewage. Do you see anything yet?
0: No. All I can do is smell everything, including my clothes, which are soaked with sewage.
1: It's not sewage!
0: Oh, no. That's the bell. If I'm late for class, Mr. Lackalot will mark me late. If you get 3 late marks, then you get a detention mark. If you get 3 detention marks, you get an expulsion mark, and I'll be kicked out of school.
1: Sam, it's only 1 late mark.
0: 2. I already have 1 late mark.
1: Sam, be quiet.
0: You don't understand. My grandmother told me...
1: Sam, listen. Just listen.
0: She says attendance is... Wait. What's that?
1: Someone's letting the air out of the tires. Look and see.
0: Oh, my gosh. Push me up higher.
1: I can't push any higher. Can you see anything?
0: I think there's 2 of them. I see them flattening the tires on the bike. I think it's yours.
1: The Burmix. Is it the Burmix?
0: I can't see their faces.
1: Push the lid up more.
0: I can't. It's heavy. Push me up more.
1: I can't. The side is slippery. What do you see?
0: It's a pair of those fancy black sneakers. Push me up.
1: Wait. I'm slipping.
0: Help.
1: Get off me.
0: Sewage. We're all sewage. I'm going to die.
1: You're not going to die.
0: I might, or at least be stuck in here overnight. Without my inhaler, my asthma can be very serious in enclosed spaces. We're going to die in here. No one will ever find us.
1: Sam, calm down. It was worth it. We've got important information.
0: What are you even talking about?
1: We know what kind of shoes the culprits have. Black ones.
0: I think they were Lodestar 514s.
1: Yes, I believe you're right.
0: Hey, the lid. It's opening.
1: Help! Help! We're trapped! Excuse me, but whoever you are, we could use your assistance. We seem to be in a bit of a predicament.
3: I don't believe it.
0: Wait, is that...
3: How long have you dummies been in there?
1: Forever. 15 minutes.
0: Is that you, Sydney?
1: Well, there's a stroke of luck. Could you help us out?
3: As soon as you tell me why you're in there.
1: Oh, it's a secret case, and we can't reveal it quite yet.
0: We're trying to catch whoever's letting air out of the tires.
1: Sam!
3: That's what I figured. Be right back.
0: I hope she hurries. I'm going to get expelled from school. I can feel my air passages constricting.
1: I wish you hadn't given her so much information. Who knows who she'll tell? Maybe she's the flat tire culprit's assistant.
0: I don't care what she is, as long as she hurries. She's left us. I knew it. I'm gonna miss lunch. And today is pizza. Did you know they only make 65 slices of pepperoni? It's been an hour.
1: It's been 10 minutes.
0: Hey, look at this. It's some kind of card.
1: Don't pick it up. It's filthy.
0: I know, but it's like a credit card.
1: Don't touch it, Sam.
0: It's a gift card to ReadyMart for $50. Oh my gosh.
1: Just drop it, Sam. Someone must have thrown it out by mistake.
0: I love ReadyMart. They have these huge bags of cheese curls. Do you know how many bags of cheese curls $50 would buy? Cheese curls.
1: Just drop it, Sam.
0: No! Why would I do that?
1: Okay, keep it. But put it in your pocket and wash it off later.
3: Hey, you guys.
0: Finally! What took you so long?
3: I had to get the ladder from the gym, and my mom had the keys.
1: Great. If you'll just let us out, we'll be on our way.
3: I'm trying to decide why I should let you out.
1: Because it's the right thing to do.
3: Yeah, there's that. Anything else?
0: We'll die in here, surrounded by sewage. It's a horrible death.
2: There's no sewage.
3: Do I get some kind of reward or something if I let you out?
0: You can come to the banquet.
2: There is no banquet. Detectives can't be blackmailed.
3: Okay, bye.
0: No, no, wait. I can't breathe. Where's my inhaler? Stop, come back. We'll give you anything. Anything.
2: Sam, detectives don't capitulate.
0: I have no idea what you're even talking about. Sydney, wait, help. I've got something we can offer.
3: I'm all ears.
0: Would you like to be a detective with us? That could be a reward.
4: What? Sam, no!
3: Why not? It's an interesting offer.
2: You can't just be a detective because someone asked you. You have to have experience.
0: I don't have any experience.
2: That's different.
3: Because he's a boy?
2: No, it's just, well, I needed one assistant, and I thought it would be easy to train Sam.
0: This is training?
2: No, yes, immaterial, I don't know. Look, could you just let us out?
3: Say the magic words.
0: Please, please, please, please, please.
3: I'm waiting.
2: Please.
3: My pleasure. Here's the ladder. I didn't really want to be in your stupid detective agency anyway.
0: Huh? Thank you, thank you, thank you.
2: Let me lead the way, Sam.
0: I have to get out.
2: I'm the head detective, Sam.
0: Right, okay. Fine, Chief. Just hurry up. I'm gonna die in here. Yeah.
2: There. Good as new.
3: Ugh, you guys are a mess. And you smell like sewage.
0: I told you.
3: Let's go to my mom's office. The lost and found should have some clothes.
0: Okay, but we have to hurry. Mr. Lackalot's gonna kill me.
2: Teachers don't kill students, Sam. That's hyperbole. Sam didn't die, although he did get a t-shirt with glitter on it that said Material Girl. Mine said, I speak fluent K-pop, which is a language I had never heard of. And while all we knew about the tire flatteners was the color of their shoes, our stakeout did have unexpected consequences, as we found out later in the day. Sam, important news.
0: Me too, Chief. Very important.
5: Hey, nice t-shirts, you dweebs.
0: Thanks.
2: I just saw one of the Burmix. Jimmy or Timmy, I don't know which. Guess what he was wearing.
0: It's haunted.
2: Lodestar 514s. This proves it.
0: Hundreds of kids have those. But it's haunted.
2: What's haunted?
0: The dumpster. Everybody in my class is talking about it. Nobody's going to park their bikes there anymore. I knew there was something strange about it as soon as
2: we got
0: in there.
2: What are you talking about? It's not haunted.
0: Yes, it is. Some kid in my class heard about it in his study period. There was some kid near it, and he heard moans and chains rattling and screams. Some kid probably got thrown out with the trash one day, and nobody noticed him. Then he got carried away and got crushed in the garbage truck. And now he comes back and haunts the dumpster.
2: Sam, listen.
0: I'm sure glad he didn't get us.
2: Sam, stop. Use your head. Who do you think the ghost was?
0: I don't know. It probably happened a couple years ago, and the principal covered it up.
2: Sam, the ghost was you.
0: Me? No, I'm still alive. Quentin, ghosts are dead people who come back to haunt the places where horrible things happen to them.
2: Listen, this morning we were making noise when the kids who let the air out of the tires were there. They must have heard it and told everybody there was a ghost. You are the ghost. If we can find out who told the story first, we'll know who was flattening the tires.
6: Hey, guys, did you hear? There's a ghost in the dumpster.
7: Yeah, I heard the same thing.
2: Did you hear this from the Burmix?
6: No, some girl in eighth grade.
8: My brother in high school told me.
9: No, a seventh grader actually knew the kid who died.
2: So, that was it. The ghost in the dumpster was already legend, but an effective one, because the tire flattening stopped. I still suspected the culprits wearing the Lodestar 514s were none other than the Burmix. It was important information I would use in the weeks ahead. Clearly, the case of the flattened tires is only the beginning. The shadowy underworld of a middle school needed a detective, and I was that man. Now, time to head home and wash off. Ugh, I smell like sewage. When I got there, I heard the sound of a chainsaw. My mother, probably, tuning up the tools she uses in her landscaping business. Hey, Mom! Mom! Mom! Mom!
10: Oh, hi, honey. I didn't hear you. I'm up against a deadline.
2: Working on someone's trees?
10: No, just trying to finish this Brontosaurus sculpture.
2: Where's Dad?
10: In the basement. Working on the project.
2: Oh, no! Has he been in my room?
10: I thought I heard him upstairs earlier.
2: My new computer! Dad!
10: Have fun!
2: no, oh no, Dad, Dad, Dad, Dad!
4: Figaro, Figaro, Figaro, Figaro!
2: No, no, Dad, no!
7: Quentin, my son, my progeny, my hope for the future!
2: Dad, what are you doing?
7: Look, do you see this? Isn't it gorgeous? Won't the 17 companies that fired me be sad?
2: Are those the insides of my...
7: The universe will come to our door.
2: I just got that computer, Dad!
7: No worries. I'll reassemble it as soon as this little test is done.
2: You said that the last time!
7: I know, but this time is different. The microchip is even smaller and more powerful. Behold.
2: Dad, no!
7: Horns playing a Neapolitan sixth.
2: Dad, no.
7: Yes!
2: Dad,
7: yes!
2: Turn it
7: just
2: off.
7: Just a few more seconds and we'll know. The Gordian knot of artificial intelligence untied. Yes! Ask a question, Quentin. Any question.
2: Come on, Dad. Any question?
7: Any question at all. Like, where does your detective novelist live?
2: Rip Sturgeon? Where does Rip Sturgeon live?
7: Excellent suggestion. Let's see.
2: No! Dad, I didn't even ask that. You did.
7: Here we go.
2: Dad!
7: See? It's a map. It's narrowing in on a location. Closer. Closer.
2: Dad, are you even looking at this? It's just zeroing in on our town. You know, where we live?
7: It sure looks like it. Should give us an exact location momentarily.
2: Dad, it's not working. It's clearly just looking for this computer or something.
7: Let me make a few adjustments.
2: Nope. Still just our town.
7: Wait! Let me try and fix it.
2: No, no, no! Dad! Oh, no.
7: Amazing how dark the basement gets. Like a black hole's event horizon.
2: I noticed.
7: A few small bugs left to fix.
2: I'll start the generator. So, my dad had wrecked my computer. And that may seem like a huge tragedy, but honestly, it happens all the time. To me. And it might also have preoccupied me to a greater degree if my head weren't filled with a case. The case of the flattened tires! By giving the school a ghost in the dumpster to be afraid of, we had stopped the crime, but we hadn't solved it. For my part, I was still on the case. This was my calling! As for the Burmick twins, they'd better sleep lightly. I'm hot on the trail. Until next time, dear listener, I remain your humble servant, Quentin Manning, Detective for Justice!
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15: 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It's called The Return of Uncle Chick by Anne Rutherford.
16: Every Sunday, Gretchen took dinner down to her Uncle Chick. Her mother would load a big helping of meat and potatoes into a pie plate. She'd butter some biscuits, cut a piece of whatever there was for dessert, wrap it all in tinfoil and put it in a paper bag. Here. She'd crease the bag tight and hand it to Gretchen. Run this over to your Uncle Chick. Careful, don't tip it. And hurry up, before it gets cold. Gretchen's mother was a no-nonsense Good Samaritan. Gretchen's friend Danny was waiting for her one Sunday as she came down the back steps carrying the bag. Why doesn't your uncle just come over here for dinner? Why do you always have to take the food over to him? He can't come over. He and my grandpa don't speak. Your grandpa speaks. He just told me to get off the porch. No, they don't speak to each other. Oh. Well, why not? I don't know. They just don't. And they hadn't. Not for as long as Gretchen could remember. Nobody talked about it, but it was always there. The great grandpa-uncle chick divide. They not only wouldn't acknowledge one another, but if they were in the same room, they'd ignore anything said to the group that the other one could hear. On big holidays, like Thanksgiving, Gretchen would have to go back and forth between them. Grandpa, Mom says it's time to come to the table. Food's ready, Uncle Chick. Mom says time to eat. Gretchen's mother put up with it on special occasions, but she said doing it every week was more than she could bear. So, most Sundays, Grandpa came to their house for dinner, and Gretchen took the food down to Chick. She'd never let on, but she sort of liked doing it. When she got to Chick's apartment down by the river, she'd thump the door with her sneaker, and he'd open it right away, like he'd been waiting. "What you got there, sack of coal?" he'd always say, and take the bag. Then he'd pour Gretchen a glass of iced tea from a jar he kept in the refrigerator. He brewed his tea black as coffee and put in a ton of sugar. It was like syrup. It left sludge on the bottom of the glass. Gretchen loved it. He always had licorice bits and pieces of chocolate bars, too. Chick worked at the candy factory outside town and got to bring home what broke or didn't come out of the mold right. Gretchen loved Heath bars, and he always had lots of Heath bar chunks. They seemed to break pretty often. Chick would unwrap the food, and Gretchen would eat candy and drink tea while he ate. And they'd talk. Mostly, Gretchen would talk. About school, or softball, or a show on TV. Sometimes about her friends, who she was mad at, or who she had a crush on. She felt like she could tell Chick anything. Sometimes stuff she didn't even know herself, until she heard herself say it. Once in a while, when she got there, he'd be drinking. Then he wouldn't eat, but he'd sit with her at the table and get out an old cigar box he had. It was full of old photographs and papers, railroad tickets, fight programs from when he used to be a semi-pro boxer. Some of the postcards were from Gretchen's grandpa, back when he was away working during the Depression. Gretchen liked trying to read the spiky, old-fashioned handwriting in faded brown ink. There were family photos, too. Her mother as a girl. Even a picture of her grandpa and Chick, much younger, together at a wedding, smiling. Before whatever happened between them happened. Chick would go through the box and tell stories about all of it. But he never mentioned her grandpa. Once Gretchen started high school, she got pretty busy, so she didn't go over to Chick's as much. The candy factory shut down, and he started doing odd jobs. She'd see him around town, mowing someone's lawn or working on a car. One day Gretchen came home, and her mother was sitting with Chick's cigar box in front of her. "What's that doing here?" "Your Uncle Chick came by. He's leaving, going down south to find work. He said for you to keep this for him." Gretchen took the box into her bedroom, looked through it once or twice, then put it away in the back of her closet. They heard from Chick a couple of times a year. A postcard would come from Amarillo or Tucson, of a cowboy riding a giant ant, or roping a big jackrabbit with antlers, a jackalope. Once he sent them a whole box of grapefruit. Gretchen missed him, but she got used to him being gone. They all did. The summer she graduated high school, Gretchen's grandpa broke his hip and had to go in the hospital. When he was released, he couldn't be left alone, so they moved him into the back bedroom at their house. Gretchen was working nights at the aluminum plant, so she and her mother managed to look after him, but he was a terrible patient. He got a chest cold that turned into pneumonia and went downhill fast. He'd never been sick a day in his life, But once things started going wrong, he just seemed to crumble. Gretchen got home one night, and her mother was sitting on the back porch in the dark. "Mom? What's wrong? Is it Grandpa?" "The nurse just left. She doesn't think he's got much longer. I hate it that he's going to die and he and Chick won't ever..." She started to cry. "Mom, you're exhausted. Come on, I'll run you a bath, and then you need to get some sleep." Gretchen got her mother to bed, checked on her grandpa, then dug around in her closet until she found Chick's cigar box. She pulled out one of her grandpa's postcards, sat down at her desk, and started copying the old-fashioned handwriting. Then she tore off a fresh piece of paper and wrote, "Chick, I have the pneumonia. They say I don't have much time left. I don't know. I would like to see my son before I die." She just signed it, "Da." Gretchen thought it sounded pretty good. She mailed it to the last address they had for Chick. She wasn't sure he'd get it, or that he'd come if he did, or what she'd do if he did come. But she guessed she had time to figure that out. She had about a week. The next Saturday, Gretchen was rooting inside the refrigerator when the screen door slammed. "Good," she said, thinking her mother was back from the store. "I hope you got ginger ale. He's been asking for it all morning." She turned around. It was Chick, standing there, a crushed white cowboy hat in his hands. His hair was grayer, his neck and face a deep red-brown. His eyes were bloodshot. "Drove straight through. How is he?" "Grandpa? About the same." Chick started down the hall. "No, wait! He's, sleeping. Listen, sit down. You must be starving. Let me get you some coffee." She poured him coffee, made bacon and eggs. "Now eat. Take your time. I'll just go see if Grandpa's awake." She charged down the hall, grabbed the cigar box from her room, and knocked on her grandpa's door.
13: "Come in."
16: He was propped up against the pillows. It was still strange to see him in bed.
13: "Got the ginger ale?"
16: "No. Grandpa, listen. Chick's here. I wrote him you were sick. Well, he thinks you wrote him." Her grandfather was glaring at her. "Look." She spilled the box out on his bed. "I copied the handwriting from your old postcards in here and wrote him like I was you, that you were sick and wanted to see him. Grandpa, the important thing is he's here. He came. What do you want me to do?" Her grandfather looked at her for a long moment.
13: "Get me ginger ale," he said.
16: Gretchen opened her mouth, but no words came. She just stood there. "Fine," she said at last. "Fine. If that's how you want it." She left, almost slamming the door behind her. Her mother was in the kitchen hugging Chick when Gretchen came back in. "How's Grandpa?" she asked. "Oh, about the same," Gretchen said. "I hope you got ginger ale." "I did, here." Her mother pulled a can out of one of the bags. Chick reached for it. "I'll take it to him." Gretchen's mother didn't seem to want to let go of the can, but Chick gently pulled it away from her, picked up a glass from the drain board, and walked down the hall. They heard his boots on the wood floor, a knock, and the door opened and shut. Then, nothing. They couldn't hear anything. Gretchen and her mother stared at one another. The kitchen clock was ticking really loudly. "I can't stand it," her mother said, and headed down the hall toward the back bedroom. Gretchen followed and saw her go up to the door, put her hand on the knob, and stop. Then her mother slumped forward like she was going to fall. "Mom!" Gretchen went toward her. "Mom, don't. You can't help what... Her mother looked up. Tears were streaming down her face, but her eyes were shining. Shh. Listen. Listen. From behind the door, Gretchen could hear Chick's voice, talking. Then a pause, and then... Then she heard her grandpa, answering, saying something. Then Chick again, then grandpa, and they were going back and forth. They were talking, having a conversation. Gretchen and her mother stood there for the longest time, listening to the sound of those voices as they rose and fell, falling like the rain, rising like a benediction. After that, Grandpa rallied for a while, got out of bed, sat in a chair. Once he even made it out to the table for dinner. Chick was with him most of the time, the two of them talking. When he started going downhill again, Chick stayed with him, just sitting, or sometimes he'd sing, really soft, old songs Grandpa liked. Katy, Red River Valley. Gretchen would hear him late at night as she passed by in the hall.

0: Grandpa died about a month after Chick came home. The morning after his funeral, Gretchen came out to the kitchen. Her mother and Chick were already there, still in their bathrobes. Everybody looked kind of bleary-eyed. She poured herself coffee, sat down. The table was a mess, full of sympathy cards, clippings of the obituary, funeral announcements. Chick's cigar box had gotten out there, too, somehow. Gretchen flipped through it. She came to the photograph of Grandpa and Chick, together, smiling, so many years ago. All of a sudden, she heard herself say, "What happened, Uncle Chick, between you and Grandpa, that you didn't talk for so long?" She couldn't believe she'd said it. Nobody moved. She looked up. Chick was staring down at his hands, and her mother was watching him. Her mother opened her mouth, and then Chick said, "When I was your age, Gretchen, I thought I knew everything. Your grandpa and I were always button heads, especially when I talked about leaving the farm. You were too much alike," Gretchen's mother said. "Could be. Anyway, one Sunday, your grandma was still alive then, and they had the pastor and his wife to dinner and the Yoders from the next farm over. Your grandpa got my dander up about something, and I let his secret out right there in front of everybody. What we'd kept secret for years. And he never forgave me." Gretchen's stomach got tight. Her mother was looking away. "Secret? What secret, Uncle Chick?" She couldn't breathe. It felt like all the air was sucked out of the room. Then Chick let out a sigh and pushed back in his chair. "I said I wasn't going to be told how to live my life by some ignorant old farmer who couldn't even read or write. He never forgave me for that." "Your grandpa was illiterate," Gretchen's mother said. "He was just a boy when they came over from Germany and started working the farm. He didn't go to school. Then later on, he was too proud to admit it, so he never did learn to read or write, except to sign his name." "He could read," Gretchen said. "He read the paper." "He looked at the paper," said her mother. "He could make out place names and the weather forecast. You remember, we used to read stories out loud he might care about." "Like a church," said Chick. "He'd have that hymnal open to the right number from matching it with the notice board, and he could give you chapter and verse of any Bible passage you cared to cite, just from hearing it so often. He was not a stupid man." "But," Gretchen said, "he wrote those postcards." "His friend Ed Morgan wrote those postcards for him," her mother told her. "The fellow he traveled with. That's why they're in English, not German." Gretchen felt her face getting warm, and then her whole body. But then... "You can imagine my surprise," Chick said, tilting back in his chair, "when I get a letter from my father, and not only is he on his deathbed, but somehow, miraculously, he can read and write." "Then you knew," Gretchen said. "And he knew. And you knew that he would know. And he knew that you knew that he..." Chick let his chair down and leaned forward on the table. "When I got that letter, I knew it mattered to someone I care about a lot, that my father and I make our peace. And I expect he thought the same." But... Gretchen felt like the room was spinning. "I think we could all use some more coffee," her mother said. "Thanks, sis. Could you hand me that Bible while you're up?" Chick took... family Bible from Gretchen's mother and opened it. "Grandpa left me a Bible passage for you, Gretchen." He put on his wire-rimmed reading glasses and licked his finger to turn the thin, gold-edged pages. "Matthew chapter 5, verse 9. Here we go. Excuse my German, it's a little rusty." He followed the line with his finger as he started to read. "Zellig sind frifertigen, denn sie werden Gottes Kinder heißen." Chick looked up. "Blessed are the peacemakers." And then his voice caught. He took his glasses off and pinched the bridge of his nose. Gretchen's mother put her hand on his shoulder, looked at Gretchen, and smiled. "Blessed are the peacemakers," she said, "for they are the children of God." They sat there, the three of them, around that cluttered kitchen table, in their bathrobes, coffee cooling in their cups. But they were robed with glory. They were clothed in grace. And all around them the air hummed, almost visible, full of all the words they'd said and all they'd left unspoken.
1: That was storyteller Anne Rutherford. And to end our show today, I thought I'd share a song I wrote for a weekly songwriting challenge I participate in with some songwriting friends. The prompt for this week was First Impressions. The song was shared in the Appleseed studio before a studio audience.
2: 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Would he lower his shoulders and turn him away? After all, he came looking for his own kind.

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Oh, are we trying? Oh, are we trying? Oh, or would the Almighty, the truest and best,

0: first time today. How would it play if we met him the first time, the first time, the first time today?
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8: BBC News with Moira Alderson. The Israeli military says it's demolished Hezbollah's underground tunnel infrastructure in southern Lebanon. The IDF says it's blown up two tunnels at the Ali Taher Ridge, where Israeli troops say they found Iranian-made rockets, anti-tank missiles, drones and other munitions. Here's Ambarasan Etarajan.
9: The Israeli military says that they used more than 1,000 tons of explosives to destroy these tunnels. And the locals were talking about huge explosion, the sound and the tremors. And the U.S. Geological Survey talked about more than 4.1 magnitude of this tremor. And the Israeli media has also published pictures and the videos of several explosions, of fireball lighting the sky. Some of them were massive. They were continuous explosions. And it must have taken a while to plant these explosives inside these tunnels. So the whole idea was to deny the opportunity for Hezbollah even in future to use this area.
8: Share prices have been falling across Asia in response to a sharp rise in oil prices. Japan's Nikkei index dropped by more than 2% in early trading, with South Korea's Kospi falling by a similar rate. Brent crude futures are around $108 a barrel, with supplies through the Strait of Hormuz slowing to a trickle and Yemen's Houthis threatening tankers in the Red Sea. Meanwhile, the United Nations Special Envoy for Yemen has warned the international community must address a new and more dangerous phase in the country's civil war. Hans Grunberg said seizing the port of Mocha had given the Iranian-backed Houthi movement a direct presence on the approaches to one of the world's most vital shipping routes. The port lies on the Bab el-Mandeb Strait, which is crucial for oil exports from Saudi Arabia. President Keiko Fujimori says Peru will join the US-led coalition against drug cartels. Speaking alongside the visiting Secretary of State Marco Rubio, she said Lima's participation would speed up intelligence sharing and strengthen joint action against criminal groups operating across the border. Mr. Rubio said the initiative was meant to protect from groups that threaten the sovereignty of countries across the hemisphere.
10: We have a president here who has said very clearly, not to us, to the people of her country, it's why they elected her, I am going to defeat these groups that extort you. I am going to defeat these groups that kill you. I am going to defeat these groups that terrorize your children in our communities. And the United States has said, we're so happy you're doing that. It's important for us as well, and we're going to partner with you. That is the purpose of the shield, to shield the region against this threat to the sovereignty of every one of our nations.
8: A court in Ecuador sentenced a former president, Abdullah Bucaram, to over 9 years in prison for the illegal sale of COVID-19 tests during the pandemic. One of his sons was convicted in the same case. The former president said he would appeal against the verdict. BBC News.
11: God sometimes tells us to do something, but then it doesn't really pan out the way we think it's going to. But then that drives us to do something else, and then it works out.
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4: On In Good Faith, it's our privilege to hear stories and accounts from believers told in their own words. Our hope is to listen with an open heart, celebrating the power of faith and belief and what those stories mean to the ones who tell them. I'm speaking in good faith today with Daniel Stone. Daniel is a deacon in the Church of Jesus Christ, also known as the Bickertonites. He's a PhD candidate studying American religious history at Manchester Metropolitan University in England and the author of a new book, William Bickerton, Forgotten Latter-day Prophet. Daniel, two things. First, you are a U.S. citizen. You were born in Florida.
5: That's correct.
4: But you're studying in Manchester, and I think that's so interesting. You were there studying American religion.
5: Yeah, that's true. It's kind of ironic.
4: What do they have there that drew you to that program?
5: My advisor, Dr. Andrew Crome, he really focuses on millennialism, and I found that fascinating, how people would often see and look forward to the second coming of Jesus Christ, and especially within American religion, that's a constant theme that's especially throughout American religious history. So I wanted to find somebody that could help me hone my skills and understanding of millennialism within the American context, and that's something that he focuses on, and I was just so thankful to be able to have the opportunity to work under him.
4: Yeah, interesting to go someplace else to find that having its effect in the U.S.
5: Oh, yeah, that was definitely not planned, and that was definitely actually part of my faith journey, how that all came about. It was pretty unbelievable in my mind how that actually happened.
4: Just so people can place your denomination in history, at the time of Joseph Smith's assassination, and then there was some question about who would lead the church, and there were different folks who came up, more than most people know. Mm-hmm. Different groups that went different ways, kind of forked. I guess I'd say we're all cousins of the Latter-day Faith movement.
5: Oh, absolutely.
4: And so some who we know as the Mormons generally today were known as Brighamites by mm-hmm. some of the other groups. That's who they had followed, Rigdonites, Bickertonites. But the name of the church is the Church of Jesus Christ.
5: Right.
4: So tell me where it's centrally located and where most of the adherents or believers are.
5: Sure. Now it's considered the third largest Latter-day Saint church in the world. It's in 23 countries worldwide, and it's got a membership of about 23,000 people. Within the United States, it's primarily concentrated along the East Coast. It really started originally in the Pittsburgh area and then kind of grew out of there. So there's along the East Coast, really strong group in Western Pennsylvania, Michigan, Ohio, kind of the Midwest. It's scattered throughout a few branches along the middle part of the country and then along the West Coast, a lot in California, strong branches in Arizona.
4: Well, that's sort of the history and a little bit of the sort of setting the table. But the meal I'm looking forward to is to invite you to tell us about personal religious experience and belief. What do you first remember about church or about God?
5: The very first memory I have of God is growing up, my parents would always teach me to pray, and there was always this idea that God was a friend. I never saw him as this big being that kind of ruled the earth with an iron fist. I always kind of saw this idea of God as a friend, somebody that was willing to kind of reach down to us whenever we needed him, or just a friend to talk to. The very first memory I have of actually experiencing God is I remember my parents were shopping for a new car, and I had this cold that was bothering me, and it was really ruining my experience. And I was in the back seat of the car as we were driving to the car dealership, and I just remember saying a little prayer to God. And I mean, it probably was so simple as to, "Dear God, please take away my sniffles," or something like that. I was real little. And I remember instantly when I said that, my nose
11: just stopped instantaneously. It completely cleared up and my throat instantly was not scratchy anymore and I was healed. And I was so excited. I told my parents who were driving, I'm going, Mom, Dad, I don't have the sniffles anymore. I asked God to take it away and he did. And they just kind of looked at each other and went, oh, wow, that's great, Daniel.
13: A miracle in our back seat.
11: Right? Yeah, exactly, while we're looking for a new van.
13: What was your path from there?
11: After that, what drew me closer to God was actually 11th grade American history of all the places. I had this amazing high school teacher named Mr. Worcester.
13: This is like setting the course of your life. You're still doing some version of American history.
11: Yeah, it's so weird that you would think your 11th grade history teacher would be a spiritual experience. But it was, because he was such a great teacher and it brought American history to life for me. When I'm listening to the stories about American history, about the American Revolution, the Civil War, and certain things, I kept thinking in my head going, because I never really paid much attention in church. And I was thinking, this sounds really familiar. I could hear, you know, you see certain themes that I would hear in American religious history or American history. And sometimes we talk about religion. We talked about Joseph Smith in the class. And growing up, I remember hearing these little things that I kind of wasn't really paying attention to. So it really piqued my interest. And then that got me reading more of the Book of Mormon, which I had never really picked up.
13: And I'm wondering then, as far as really following a particular faith or a denomination, did you just realize I'm comfortable where I am, or did you have a period of saying, well, I should be looking around? I should be checking out the other stores, so to speak, shopping.
11: Yeah. You know what? That never really crossed my mind so much, because I didn't really know where else to. It was still so open to me. The church I grew up in, and even my branch of the church, was very, very open. You could ask any question. So I just felt comfortable there. And I just kind of, like I said, I started growing this personal relationship with God of just looking at him as a friend. So I just kind of stayed on that path without more or less looking on the outside. As I'm doing this, I had this real moment where I really start believing. So I was interested in the Book of Mormon just out of curiosity, interested in American history. But in college, I love that story in the Book of Mormon of Moroni and the Title of Liberty. I think most people who grew up with the Book of Mormon do like that story. It's such a awesome story. He takes rips his coat and he makes this flag and he types, he writes on it, in memory of our God, our religion, our family, and such and such. I had put that on my AOL Instant Messenger profile. Which nowadays people are like, what's that? But back then, that's how we still talked. And I remember there was people that saw that in college, and they found that I believed in the Book of Mormon, and they just made fun of me ruthlessly behind my back. And I thought they were my friends. And eventually we did become friends, but they were talking about me behind my back, and it was really hard to hear what the things they're saying about me. I actually, in that moment, because I was still so new, believing, I kind of said, you know what? Maybe this faith thing isn't really for me. And I was looking back on it, I go, Daniel, you're so silly. But back in that time, I really was like, this, I don't even want to deal with this. I want to focus on school. I won't really focus on my religion. And, I'll just keep doing what I'm doing. On that Sunday, my friend was going to go to one of the local branches, and he's like, why don't you come? It was about an hour drive. He had a family member he could stay with, and he said, why don't you come with me? And I just went for the ride. It was a weekend trip. And then we end up going to church that Sunday, and there was a visiting elder, a pastor, visiting elder from the Michigan area, and he was in Florida, because I was going to the University of Florida at this time. He's asked to open the meeting. As he stood up and he's about to give his sermon, he says, I don't know why I'm feeling prompted to talk about this, but I feel prompted to talk about Moroni and the Title of Liberty. And I'm sitting in the meeting going, what? That's interesting. And it seemed just kind of coincidental. But then he talked about how Moroni had stood up for what he believed in, how he was proud of what he believed in, and how he wasn't ashamed. And I felt like it was talking directly to me. I had never met this man. I'm just sitting in one of the pews just listening. And that had really occurred to me that, wow, that wasn't just coincidence. Maybe God really was telling me, no, it's okay. You can believe in this and you can like this and don't be ashamed. And that was one of those pivotal moments in my life where I realized that I wasn't even praying to God, but yet he saw my pain and saw that I was embarrassed and still reached out to me and said, no, believe in what you believe. It's okay. It was like the friend had just kind of took my hand and said, keep going.
13: kind of nice to feel like God was paying attention to me when I wasn't even thinking about him.
11: Yeah, exactly.
13: What things in your faith life bring you joy?
11: The greatest things that bring me joy, well, my little girl, Lily, she's 2.5 now. I was so afraid of having kids, even though I wanted them. When I found out that my wife was pregnant, I was kind of like, oh man, you know, I'm in my late 20s. She's in her early 30s. I'm going, our life, what's it going to be like? It was, you know, are we going to have enough money? You know, all these things are racing in my mind. But when she was born and as she gets older, I don't know how to describe it. It's a joy that I didn't know existed. And it's just so much fun to watch her grow. And I feel like, I think like a lot of parents feel this way. You learn a lot from your kids just because they're
13: yes.
11: they're so fun. And unfortunately, they're so honest at sometimes.
13: You mentioned reading in your copy of the Book of Mormon, coming across the story of Captain Moroni. Is that still one of the rituals or the things you do, personal observances, I guess I would say? What are the things that you do to connect with God?
11: The main thing I do to connect with God is praying. The way I look at praying is most of the time when I'm praying, I'm driving in the car. And it's really just thinking about God and thinking about things. Often I realize that prayers oftentimes don't have, at least this is my opinion, prayers don't necessarily have to be a formal prayer like, dear God, you know, such and such and such and such. Just talk to him as a friend. Just have a conversation. And it could be in my heart. It could be in my mind. It could be out loud. I find the greatest peace in that, just being able to talk to somebody that I don't necessarily see. And some people might think that's crazy, but for me, it's a meditative exercise that really helps not only calm me, but helps me kind of figure out what I'm going to do for the day and what are my plans for life and, you know, from the smallest to the greatest.
13: Lots of people join churches, but not everybody agrees, because we're human, about everything that's said in their own congregation, their own denomination, which sends some people looking for a different pastor or whatever it might be. How have you felt, or how have you dealt with times maybe when you weren't sure that you accepted what was being taught? Or even have you had those times?
11: Yeah, I've had those times. What ended up happening was I was really interested in, like we were talking about, I'm really interested in history. And there was this moment, I really loved it. I got my bachelor's and master's degree in history. And I always wondered, you know, what am I supposed to do with my life? And, you know, it's funny that I'm answering your question this way. I'm kind of going to go around it in a roundabout way, where one time my wife and my mother-in-law and I, we went to Washington, D.C., I think it was in 2015, and we went to Mount Vernon. They were enjoying seeing the sights of, you know, George Washington's home, and I wanted to see George Washington's grave, so they didn't want to go that far. It was kind of a walk. So as I'm walking, I'm just talking, like I said, just talking with God in my mind, and all of a sudden I hear this voice inside me. I hear a voice say, I've called you to be a historian of the United States and of my people. And I was trying to think, like, well, what does that mean? But then the more I got into it, I had this great desire to learn about the Latter-day Saint movement.

0: not only my faith, but other people's faith. And it's really opened up my mind, and it's broadened my horizons, and it's made, I feel like it's made me a much better, well-rounded person. And I just love talking to people who have similarities as me, but there's also differences. And it's really a lot of fun. So it wasn't necessarily a faith crisis, more or less, as it was an exhilarating experience to realize, holy cow, there's other people that are just like me, but they're not exactly like me.
1: So this experience, feeling this voice or hearing this voice inside you, was that the kind of thing that just stopped you in your tracks and you thought, wait, I've heard about this happening to people? Or was it sort of a, just a more natural thing?
0: It was a little bit of both. It felt natural, but at the same point, I kept thinking, is this really what's supposed to happen?
1: Because lots of us are saying, well, I'm not really asking for a voice, but it sure would be nice, especially if it's in understandable sentences I can write down later and follow.
0: Yeah. And it wasn't necessarily an audible voice as it was. I heard it inside me. It was almost like something spoke inside me and I could feel it. Almost like if you feel vibrations on a table, you feel the vibrations. That's how I felt and heard the voice. So it was really in my core.
1: In Good Faith, we'll be back in a moment.
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1: This is In Good Faith.
0: This is what's really interesting. So for me, going for history and the faith journey, after I got my bachelor's and my master's, I was wondering, should I go for my PhD? Because my professors were really trying to push me in that direction. But something in me kept saying, don't do it just yet. And then I really wanted to write about, do the history. I had this feeling where I actually go and I pray and I say, and I'm saying, like, God, what do I do? This is where I'm actually having a formal prayer asking God, like, I don't know if I should go for my PhD or if I should do some writing. I feel this drive to write for whatever reason. And something in me said, do the work for me and I'll take care of the rest. So I knew that I probably should, because I kind of kept these feelings of going along this history route, I should probably start writing. And the very first thing I was drawn to was William Bickerton, because very little had been written about him. Even in my own church history books, which I started getting more into history, there's so little written about him. And that really intrigued me as to why. Believe it or not, it wasn't until halfway through my research I had realized that William Bickerton on his deathbed asked for his story to be told, and that story was never told to anybody. It was kind of like hidden. It was almost like a cri de corps from the grave. It was very tragic in a sense. You know, I'm trying to be the historian. I'm trying to wear the objective hat and trying to write, even though this is my faith tradition, I'm trying to look at it completely objectively. What happened? And I'm trying to put William Bickerton as an American religious figure and within the context of American history. But when I read that, he actually asked one of the apostles before he dies, he says, when I die, I want Job 19 read at my funeral. Who reads Job at a funeral? It's the saddest book, one of the saddest books in the Bible. But Job 19 is a very sad story where Job is lamenting, and it's part of it says, my kinsfolk have failed and my familiar friends have forgotten me. And another part is, oh, that my words were now written, that they are printed in a book, that they are graven with an iron pen and lead in the rock forever. When I read that, it struck me for saying, oh my gosh, not only was he saying that he felt that he would be forgotten, but he also was crying that somebody would tell his story later because he felt as if his story would not be told. So even though I'm trying to be objective and I'm reading this, when I read that and realized that

0: I don't think, you know, I was some fulfillment of prophecy or anything like that, but it was humbling to realize that you're fulfilling a dead man's wish that you didn't even know that was his wish.
1: Yeah, you started the project even before finding that. So as you look back, I mean, the subtitle of this book, William Bickerton, Forgotten Latter-day Prophet, what is it about him that gives you a sense or that showed that he had a sense of a prophetic calling?
0: What I really enjoyed about William Bickerton was that he was very egalitarian. He was very much like Joseph Smith in the early Restoration, the idea that I had this experience with God and you can too. And Joseph Smith pretty much had that until the day he died. And William Bickerton kind of carries on that tradition. So there's a lot of similarities. And I have a lot of respect for both of these people as historical figures. And that's what really drew me to him. He really thought that it didn't matter who you were. It didn't matter what color you were. He thought everybody was always equal, which was really interesting. He's a coal miner in 19th century America. And he actually thinks that white people and African-Americans, that they're equal in a sense. And he even gives women a lot of power within the church. That always struck me because most men of 19th century are not like that. So I really like that about him. And, you know, you see elements of Joseph Smith like that as well. So it really intrigued me. After I wrote the book and published it, then I thought, I never wanted to get my PhD. So I had that prayer, right? And then I'm thinking, but then after writing, going through the book, and I just kept thinking, I don't want it. But once I finished writing and a publisher wanted it, I had finished it. I'd finished this job that I wanted to do. And then all of a sudden, out of nowhere, this feeling comes out of me saying, now's the time to get the PhD. That's what struck me, because now my PhD program, that's exactly what I'm realizing. The world is a very big place, especially religiously. There's a lot of people. I mean, I'm focusing on American religion, and just within American religion, American Christianity, there are so many different denominations and splits off of these denominations, yet they all kind of have this fundamental idea, especially in 19th century America, that God is reachable, that we can obtain the miraculous, that we can actually talk with God face to face, that we can have these miraculous experiences. It's not just the Latter-day Saint movement. It's several movements. So it really broadened my horizon in a sense where, kind of getting back to what we were talking about earlier, I'm realizing, you know what? I like learning about other religions and recognizing that, yeah, we're different, but we're also very much the same. So what ended up happening for me to go to school was, I felt, should I apply for graduate school? Should I go get my PhD? And I actually tested God. I said, okay, God, if this is really what you want me to do.
1: This is getting, laying out his fleece.
0: Exactly. Exactly. Yeah. Just like to see if it's going to get damp or not. Mm-hmm. Yeah. So that's Gideon, right? Yeah. Yep. So what ends up happening is I say, God, if you really want me to do this, I'm going to ask this person who I really haven't talked to about it. I'm just going to ask them this weird question and say, have you ever thought about me going to graduate school as a family friend? And I asked her, I said, have you ever thought about me going to get my PhD in history and maybe focus on American, you know, on religion? And she says, you know what? It's so funny that you would ask that, because just a week or two ago, that thought popped in my head out of nowhere when I was at work, and I actually started looking at PhD programs for you. And she goes, it was the weirdest thing. And I went, okay, that's weird. I mean, it was not what I was expecting at all.
1: Other people keep answering your prayers for you.
0: Yeah, basically, right. So what ends up happening is I apply to one of the universities near my house, and, you know, I had a book manuscript that was being published. I had published some other things. I had done some teaching. I thought, you know, I might have a good shot at getting into the school, and I didn't get in. And I was heartbroken and really upset, because I'm thinking, I have this experience, but it didn't pan out. So then I said, I even asked the schools, like, what was wrong? I just want to know, what was wrong with my application, so, you know, I can maybe improve it for next time. And they said to me, several of them said, Daniel, your application got high marks, but what you're interested in, we just don't have anybody to work with you. So I was heartbroken. I thought, maybe I was wrong. Maybe I didn't hear God right. Well, then that kind of – there was just this fire in me to say, no, I'm going to keep looking. So I ended up looking – going back to what you had said earlier, I found this professor in – or what they call lecturers in England. I found this academic. He focused on millennialism. William Bickerton was a millennialist. I thought, maybe this is – maybe we can start correspondence. I started talking with him. Long story short, what would have taken me about 4 years or 4 or 5 years to get a PhD within the American, within the school that I wanted to go to, my advisor was willing to look at my book manuscript, and he read it and said, "This is really good. We can use this as part of your dissertation." And it cut my PhD program in half.
1: Here's a question for you. You may not even have an answer for this, but in case you do, what answer are you waiting on from God, or what thing do you think I'm having to have faith in? I don't know. I don't understand. Are there things like that?
0: Oh, for sure. There's a few things. There was one thing that I had where I can say that I had the result. My dad, a couple years ago, got this disease, this weird disease called Guillain-Barré. I never even heard of it. Apparently, he got it from eating chicken, and the chicken had this whatever bacteria that was in it. And all of a sudden, it makes your immune system attack your body. And it's so weird. And I've never seen – my dad was a fairly healthy guy for all my life. And to see him in this – not only where things not working and his body is – his legs aren't working. You know, it's attacking the nervous system basically of your body. But he had this really weird form of Guillain-Barré where it was affecting his brain. He hadn't slept for days and he was hallucinating. He was wailing his arms all over the place. The doctors tried this first treatment on him. Once they finally figured out what it was, because they didn't know what it was at first, it took them a couple days. And then once they finally figure it out, they try the treatment that's supposed to fix it, and it doesn't work. And I could see in the doctor's eyes that they're concerned because they don't really know what to do. And they're thinking that this might be a really rare form of Guillain-Barré, and death is on the table. And I just remember, forgive me, I just remember wondering if he was gonna live. And something in me said, he's gonna live. But he kept getting worse. And so in the middle of the night, I have a friend of the family I called, and he was able to kind of stay up with me. And my dad's flailing his arms. They're trying to tie him down, and he would like come out of the ties and was flailing his arms. He couldn't sleep. He would always be in this weird like twilight stage where he wasn't really awake, but he wasn't really asleep. And he would just not stop moving. And I really, really thought maybe he is going to die, even though I had this feeling that he wasn't. Or I was told that. And I audibly out loud, because my dad was just going crazy and we couldn't hold him down. My dad's a pretty strong guy, especially with his arms. You can't hold him down. And I said, "God, where are you?" And my dad, who's mumbling and not saying – he's just not saying anything. It's all nonsense. Very clearly and quietly says, "He's already taken care of it." And then he starts flailing his arms and mumbling.
1: Your
0: again.
1: Dad says this.
0: Yeah, audibly. And the friend of the family saw that. And it was not too long after that he finally fell asleep after days of not sleeping. And then he slept for like 10 hours. And when he woke up, he was back in his right mind again. And then the doctors were able to kind of figure out a treatment, and he came out of it. And I said – and I felt so ashamed, because I felt like – you know, I had to cry out to God, "Where are you?" And then my father in his sickness had to say, "Hey, you know, he's already taken care of it." And then I said to God, "You know, I'm sorry." And I heard this voice say to me, "I'm teaching you to see with your spiritual eyes and not your natural eyes."
1: And boy, because what you were seeing was not agreeing with what you had felt.
0: No. So in life, you know, even though there are some things even now that I still sometimes wonder, you know, did God really want me to do that, or was that really the right idea? But now I sometimes have to remind myself, and believe me, my wife can tell you, she's the one reminding me often to sometimes see with my spiritual eyes and not my natural eyes, that, you know, sometimes we really do have to follow our heart in life. And I'm realizing that sometimes it's worth taking the risk, and it's okay being wrong, because if you're following your heart, you're always doing what you feel is right.
1: Daniel, a pleasure. Thank you for speaking with me in
0: Thanks,
1: good
0: Steve.
1: Faith.
0: I appreciate it.
1: In Good Faith. We'll be back in a moment.
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8: The first chapter of Genesis says that every person was made in God's image and likeness. Mm-hmm. And God says, remember that you are holy, for I am holy. If I don't see holiness and godliness in another person, I feel I'm committing an act of blasphemy.
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10: On In Good Faith, it's our privilege to hear stories and accounts from believers told in their own words. Our hope is to listen with an open heart, celebrating the power of faith and belief and what those stories mean to the ones who tell them.
1: Well, I'm speaking in good faith today with Rabbi Sam Spector. I'm so glad you came in. Thank you very much.
8: Thank you. I'm so glad to be here. Thank you for having me.
1: You are newly a rabbi at Congregation Kol Ami in Salt Lake City. Of course, you've been a rabbi in Los Angeles.
8: Yes.
1: A congregation there before that, originally from Seattle. Let me just ask about your beginnings. Was Judaism always a part of your life?
8: Judaism has always been a part of my life. I grew up in a family, though, that was fairly secular. We went and belonged to Reform Synagogue, which is a progressive sect of Judaism. It's the largest sect of Judaism in the United States. Around age 14, 15, I on my own became a lot more traditional. I decided around that age that I wanted to become a rabbi and haven't looked back. The only thing I've wanted to do instead is play second base for the Seattle Mariners, but I'm still waiting on a phone call for that. But
1: it's not too late.
8: I think it might be. But I became more involved at around age 15.
1: So. That's a time that people do start to question and wonder about things. It's striking to me that you decided not just to be more religiously observant, but to consider being a rabbi. Did you have a really influential rabbi yourself?
8: I did. When I was 15, I had wonderful rabbis, a married couple, Rabbis Jonathan and Beth Singer, who were the rabbis of Temple Beth Am in Seattle. Now they're the co-senior rabbis of Congregation Emmanuel in San Francisco, a big famous synagogue. My parents were going through a divorce when I was 15, and that was really difficult on me. One of the wonderful things about being a rabbi is you get to be a part of people's stories. When you see they're going through something great, you're invited to share that and celebrate that with them. But also when people are going through difficult things as well, that's an opportunity to reach out to them. Yesterday, I spent an hour and a half having lunch with one of my 15-year-old students who's going through a difficult thing in her life right now. And so my rabbis reached out to me and really nurtured me and gave me a lot of leadership positions and really helped me grow in the community. And I got to see from an early age that as a rabbi, I could be involved in social action and social justice. I could use my position as well as my faith to create change in the world and make the world a better place. But like I just said too, I get to be a part of people's stories in their best and worst moments and connect their traditions and their faith to those moments. And even for the most secular people, they seem to want that. And that's a real privilege and honor.
1: Well, those are times when people do feel to turn to God somehow. And nice to have someone there, maybe, who can help walk people through an experience. Along that path, other than baseball, if you ever thought, well, maybe I'll just show up at synagogue and not worry about being a rabbi.
8: I never really had that moment after being 15. I was pretty driven. My father is a pediatrician. He has a picture of himself when he was 4 years old listening to his teddy bear with a stethoscope. It says, future Dr. Spector. And my brother is also a pediatrician, and he has a thing that he filled out from first grade that said, what do you want to be when you grow up? And it said, pediatrician. And so in my family, deciding what I wanted to do for the rest of my life at age 15, I was kind of late to the game, I think. But I haven't looked back. I really do love what I do, and every day I'm grateful to do it, and I'm thankful. I mean, where it is challenging and where sometimes you do have those difficult moments is often you become a clergy person because you love faith so much and you love praying so much, you get so much out of it, getting to sit and learn and study. And I still get to sit and learn and study and grow. But now a lot of my job is not so much about connecting to prayer myself. I try to, and often I do, but more facilitating prayer for my community, putting my own faith needs a bit on the back burner at times to accommodate entire community's needs.
1: Aside from having a very helpful set of rabbis in your youth, was there a moment or an event or something that made you realize, I really do believe in God?
8: There have been a lot of moments where I've gone to see holiness in this world. One moment in particular that comes to mind where I said, if this isn't proof to me that there is a God, then I don't know what else there could be. When I was in high school, there was a program called J-Serve where 8 cities were chosen and 8 teenagers from each of those cities were selected to come to Washington, D.C. to plan in their city a Jewish day of service in their city. I was one of the delegates selected from Seattle. And so we went to Washington, D.C., and it was the middle of winter, and it was freezing cold and snow. I went to this square where a lot of homeless people sleep and live. And I brought with me to distribute a bunch of socks and toothbrushes. And so there I was feeling pretty good about myself and what a great guy I am because I'm handing out socks and toothbrushes to poor people and homeless people. Ironically, only a few blocks away from the Capitol where some of the most powerful and wealthier people live. I remember there was a man, his name was Maurice, who came up to me and he asked me, what do you have? And I said, socks. And he said, I already have socks. What else do you have? I said, well, I have toothbrushes. And he said, well, I already have a toothbrush. What else do you have? And I said, I'm really sorry. I don't have anything else for you. And he looked up at me and he said, do you know how to pray? And I said, yes, I know how to pray. And Maurice said, I don't know how to pray, and nobody has ever prayed for me before. Will you pray with me? And I told him, of course. And he put his arms around me, and he just started to sob and cry. And there we were in the middle of January with snow falling on us. And for about 10 minutes, we stood there and just held each other and prayed. And we had such different lives, such different experiences, such different needs. And yet we found holiness in each other. We were from the opposite Washingtons, Washington State and Washington, D.C. And I think God was in that moment, present in that moment with
1: you
8: us.
1: You felt that.
8: I did.
1: How old were you?
8: I was 16, I believe, when that happened.
1: And that's nice that you had a prayer life, that wasn't a difficult. It may have been an unusual circumstance, but you were prepared for that.
8: I meet people who tell me they don't believe in God or that they don't pray or they don't believe in prayer. Well, instead of trying to convince them that there is such a thing as God, I ask them, tell me about the God you don't believe in. And they say, well, I don't believe that there's this white man in the sky who judges us. And that's not the God I believe in either. I tell them, tell me what you do believe in. And they say, I believe in the interconnectedness of human beings. I say, well, so do I, but I call that God. Like, there's no reason for me evolutionarily to help a homeless person. That person is a competitor of mine for resources and food and all these other things. And yet there's something in me that sees holiness in that person that wants to help that person. And there's no biological explanation for that. But instead, I think that's what God is God enables that for me. In terms of not believing in prayer or not knowing how to pray, I just ask people, do you have hope?
1: Mm-hmm.
8: Have you ever had somebody you love be sick and you say, I hope they get better? I'm scared. Well, that's prayer. Maybe you aren't saying God's name, but by acknowledging the world as it is, but expressing what you hope the world will become, that's what prayer is.
1: Trying to look just a little bit on a Facebook page to try and learn a tiny bit about you, I was quite struck with a photo. I don't know if it was your first time, but it's you at the Western Wall. As a young man, I'm guessing maybe 13, 14, somewhere around there.
8: Sure, I know which one you're talking about. I was 17, actually. I always looked a little younger, but that was my first time there.
1: What did it mean to you to be both in that country that is the home of the tradition and to be there at the wall?
8: Wow.
1: Or can you understand that at that age?
8: I was and am a very proud Zionist, and people don't always know what that means. I'm a person who believes that just as so many other people in the world have a home and the right to self-determination. So do the Jewish people in their historic homeland. My grandfather was a huge Zionist. He didn't have much money. My grandfather was a bartender. He was a menial job like that. And whatever money he would save up, he would give that money back to the Jewish community and give it to the State of Israel bonds. And he died before ever getting to go to Israel. My grandmother, a few years later, did go to Israel. She never knew how to swim, and she floated in the Dead Sea. And when she heard the story of the martyrs of Mount Masada, she started crying and clapping. That's what that place meant to them. And for thousands of years, my family and our people have prayed towards Jerusalem. Our synagogues in the United States all face east towards Jerusalem. The ones in India face west. And in Moscow, they face south. And in Johannesburg, they face north. Mm-hmm. We all face towards Jerusalem. And every year at Passover, we say next year in Jerusalem. So for me to get to go there was a fulfillment of thousands of years of a dream for me. Just to give you an idea, in Utah, where I currently live, Jews make up 0.18% of the population. And so it's something remarkable when you go to a country and everybody around you is Jewish. It's exciting. I remember I was on the plane and I was looking out the window the whole time, waiting. And then I saw the land and I just got so excited. And don't sit next to me on airplanes, because all I was saying, I was in my head saying, God, please, if this plane is going to crash, please let it crash over the land of Israel. So at least for a millisecond, I can say I've been there. Then to go to the Western Wall was an incredibly moving experience for me as well for the first time. I can't really even describe what it's like, but that first trip to Israel is very special. No, you lead trips to Israel, you were saying, and yes. And I encourage everybody, regardless of your faith, to go to Israel, because it's the only place where instead of a tour book, you can walk around with a Bible. And I'm not a Christian, but I remember seeing a church there my first time. This was before, and I asked my tour guide, "What's that church there? It looks neat." And he said, "Oh, do you know in the Christian Bible with the story of Jesus where he says, 'Before the cock crows, one of you will deny me three times'?" I said, "Yeah, I've heard that story." He goes, "Oh, it happened right there.
11: St. Peter in Galicanto."
8: Yeah, you know it better than I do. And then I didn't speak Hebrew at that time. I do now. But there was a big field, and it had a sign on it in Hebrew. And I asked, "What does that sign say?" And the tour guide said, "It says, 'This is where David killed Goliath.'" And you're blown away that this little
11: place. Looking around for stones on the ground.
8: Yeah, that's the thing. When I grew up in Seattle, I remember doing a field trip to downtown Seattle, and my teacher pointed out a building and saying, "Kids, this building is from the 1890s. It's the oldest building in Seattle. It's over 100 years old." And then there you are in this place, and you're walking past buildings that are thousands of years old, and it's incredible. Everybody should go. And as I've been to over 40 countries, but in this tiny little place, smaller than New Jersey, you experience something that you can't experience anywhere else. There's nowhere else like it where you feel the holiness.
11: You mentioned, as a rabbi, helping people with making spiritual connection with prayer, with Torah, but that you have maybe a little less time than you might like for that personally. But when you do have that time, are there favorite passages? Are there places that are like a touchstone or an encouragement or something that, I mean, you can't ask someone, "What's your favorite verse of the Word of God?" Well, I can ask that, but I don't know if anyone can have one.
8: Two that really stand out to me in the Torah are the first chapter of Genesis, which says that every person was made in God's image and likeness. Mm-hmm. And later on in the Torah, God says to the people, or says through Moses, "Remember that you are holy, for I am holy." Mm-hmm. And so I think those two verses really are what we should be doing, are a commandment, really, of how we should be treating each other. That if I don't see holiness in you, regardless of your faith or ethnicity or whatever, mm-hmm. if I don't see holiness and godliness in another person, I feel I'm committing an act of blasphemy. A story that has given me a lot of inspiration. You were asking, any other thoughts about a career other than second baseman for the Mariners or rabbi? I love history. Maybe I'd be a history professor. One of the most fascinating places I've been is Egypt. And the ancient Egyptians kept phenomenal records. So a metaphor I often use is that we see in Egyptian records that it took only about 13 days for the Pharaoh's army to go from Giza in Egypt to the Promised Land. And yet the Torah says that it took the Israelites 40 years and that they went not in a straight line, but in this huge circle. That's something I actually really love. The book of Numbers, we call it Numbers in English, but in Hebrew it's called Bamidbar, which means in the wilderness. Mm. Sometimes when we're looking to go from our place of darkness, our place of bondage, to our own promised land, it's not a straight, easy shot, but rather we have to spend time wandering in the wilderness and going in circles and having setbacks in order to find that promised land, that personal promised land. It's so inspiring. And we're reminded, by the way, this 15-year-old I met with yesterday, she was saying, I'm 15 years old and I don't know my purpose in the world yet.
11: You might be the wrong one to talk to about.
8: Maybe. Well, I'm still discovering it every day. But what I reminded her, I said, who's the greatest Jew of all time according to our tradition? She said, Moses. I said, yeah. Well, Moses spent his first 40 years of his life hanging out in a palace, not really knowing who he was. Then he spent the next 40 years of his life hanging out with sheep in the desert. The Moses that we all know, who freed the Israelites and became our hero, and became, in our tradition, we say the closest person ever to God, to have a relationship with God, that Moses didn't exist until he was 80 years old. So it's never too late for us to reach our greatest potential.
1: Yeah.
8: I remember when I was a child, I was in fourth grade, and we visited a mosque, and the imam at the mosque asked me what I learned in school so far that day. I said, I haven't learned anything today, which was a common answer, I would say. And his response to me, he said, think harder. He said, the day that you don't learn a single thing should be the day that you depart from the world. Hmm. And that always stuck with me. Every day, we are learning new things. We're learning about each other. We're learning about our world. I'm meeting people who were created in God's image that I didn't even know existed. And they're changing my worldview just by knowing their existence. So I think that every day we are being shaped to become the people that we are capable of being and to create the world in the way that it's capable of becoming and being partners with God in that process.
11: You mentioned early on about one of your grandparents, your grandfather.
8: Yes.
11: That they were immigrants.
8: My grandfather was an immigrant. My grandmother was born in the United States, I think, 2 years after her parents had immigrated, but both of their first languages were Yiddish.
11: Mm. I'm just wondering if you, because of that, hold a place in your heart for the stranger or the person who finds himself in a new situation.
8: Absolutely. The story of the immigrant is our story. Sadly, with this horrible shooting that occurred at Pittsburgh Synagogue, it was done in response by a radical who was angry that synagogue, like my synagogue, had a Shabbat service the week before in honor of welcoming refugees. Hmm. The synagogues chose that Shabbat purposefully because it was the portion of the Torah that we read that week when Abraham is told by God, go out and leave your home, leave the home of your father and go to this land. And Abraham has to, purely with carrying only his faith, leave his home, create a better tomorrow for his children. And I'm one of those children. My grandfather was born in what's called a shtetl, a tiny village in Ukraine. The name of it was Brylov. It had about 3,000 people in it, 2,000 of whom were Jewish. And my grandfather left in 1912 from this shtetl when he was a baby. His father had left a couple years before and came to America and saved up money to bring his family over by digging through the garbage and finding things he could sell. Mm. If you go to that village today and you ask them, where do the Jewish people live? They'll say, Jewish people never lived here. And that's because on February 12th, 1941, the Nazis came into that village and shot every Jewish person who lived there. And that would have been my grandfather too, had he not left. I think there's never been a country in the world that has been so wonderful as the United States to my people. And I think it shows that when my great-grandfather, like I said, dug through the garbage to find things to sell, and then his son became a bartender, and then my grandfather's sons became a lawyer and a doctor. And then there's me, where I'm getting to walk around openly and proudly expressing my Jewish identity and heritage and faith, and people embrace that here. It's really special. And the main idea in Judaism that we talk about on Passover is the hope that tomorrow has the potential to be better than today. So with immigrants and refugees in particular, it's hard for me to see any issue that's more of a Jewish issue than that one.
11: I appreciate that you're coming to speak to me early today, because later you're on campus as part of an on-campus vigil. Let me ask, in a time where there is, I won't say majority because I don't think it is, but when there are some vocal anti-Semites, how can folks who are not Jewish support a congregation like yours?
8: Thank you for asking. The support that we've received has been phenomenal. Every day when I come to work for the past week, there have been bouquets of flowers. There, people made donations. The other night, we had a candlelight vigil, and I was hoping that some people would show up. So originally, I was planning maybe we'll have something with 40, 50 of our members will show up. We had over 500 people come, and over 15 elected officials, and over 20 faith leaders from over a dozen walks of life came to stand with us. That was amazing and incredible, and thank God that that shooting did not occur at our synagogue, which it easily could have, just as easily as it happened in Pittsburgh. But that morning of the shooting, we had a bar mitzvah service going on, celebrating a young man in our community. But we also had a group of middle schoolers from a Unitarian church who were visiting us. And we had four BYU students who were visiting us that day. And I think that's what people need to be doing, is coming and sitting and learning and meeting others. The person who carried out this act of violence showed so much ignorance, and I doubt knew any Jewish people, but the Anti-Defamation League reported that in the past year, anti-Semitic events are up 57% in our country, which is
11: 1 year.
8: In 1 year, which is the highest that they've ever recorded since they started recording in 1979. I think, unfortunately, we're living in a time when xenophobia is becoming popular again, when it's becoming a norm. I mean, this shooting in Pittsburgh has attracted, of course, a lot of attention to that fact. But days before, there was a man who tried to break into an African-American church, which was fortunately locked, and he went to a grocery store in Kentucky and shot the first two black people he saw just because they were black. And we saw another man who sent over a dozen bombs to people because they were of a different political persuasion than him. You know, I just said that there's no more Jewish issue in my mind than immigration and standing up for the refugee, which is part of our story. But let me add on to that, that there's also nothing more Jewish, in my opinion, than voting. What I'm going to say at this vigil that's being held here at BYU is that there are people in both parties who are promoting messages of hope and love and holiness. And there were people from both political parties who stood with us at our vigil the other night. But unfortunately, we're also seeing people in our country who are elected officials who are promoting xenophobia and making hate speech normalized. And so a way that people can help us is by telling their elected officials, if you are going to promote hate speech, you are going against our national interest, in our communal interest, in our global interest, and in my opinion, God's interests. And you don't represent us if you will talk like this. And so we will replace you with somebody who does see holiness in others.
11: Thank you.
8: In the Jewish community, we have so many different views. So I never say Judaism says this, because you'll get 1,000 phone calls from Jewish listeners complaining, saying that's not what we believe. There's a joke about a guy who washed ashore after a shipwreck on a deserted island, and he lives on this island by himself for the next 5 years. 5 years later, a rescue ship finally comes and discovers him. They say, you've lived on this island for 5 years. What have you done here? He said, well, I built my own little community. He said, can you show us? He says, sure. This is the little storage area I built for my food. This is where I built the wells to collect the rainwater. Here's my home. He said, and these are the two synagogues I built. And they said, why did you build two synagogues? He said, well, this synagogue is the one I pray in, and this is the one that I will never step foot in. So that's a little bit of what we're like as Jews. So everything I shared today are my personal reflections and connections with faith. That's something I don't get to do as frequently as I'd like to, because I see so much of my job is not talking about my connection with my faith, but helping people find their personal connection with Judaism and with their faith and their personal relationship with God. We have two names, the Yehudim, Jews, and B'nai Yisrael, the children of Israel. Yehudim, Yehuda, the root in Hebrew means gratitude. And we're the people who are grateful. But Yisrael, that word means the ones who struggle with God, who wrestle with God. So I always told people to ask questions.
11: After the name of Jacob who became
8: Yes, exactly.
11: Israel.
8: And so I always encourage people to wrestle with God, even to argue with God as we see Abraham do before the destruction of Sodom and Gomorrah, but lovingly argue, I guess, and in doing so, create their own personal relationship with God. So it was a privilege to get to share my personal relationship, which, by the way, if I have the privilege of coming back here in a few years, if you'll have me again, I'll have very different answers for you as I probably would have 3 years ago, because that is a relationship that's ever evolving.
11: Rabbi Samuel Spector is the rabbi of Congregation Kolomi in Salt Lake City. Shalom and todah rabah for coming today.
8: Todah rabah, todah lecha. Thank you very much to you and your listeners for joining me today.
12: That's our time for today. Thanks to Rabbi Samuel Spector from Congregation Kolomi in Salt Lake City for generously sharing his stories and his faith. 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I'm Stephen Cap Perry. I hope you'll join me again soon, right here in Good Faith.
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16: For eons, we humans have considered the cosmos, from the blazing sun and more distant stars in the sky, to tiny life forms at our feet and the roots of trees. We've even tried to figure out ourselves. 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Some say awe is an emotion. Some see awe as a virtue. 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Sometimes it's something that changes us forever. The Constant Wonder Podcast helps you encounter the vast and the small, the human and the wild, encounters we can hardly describe but that leave us transformed. 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
17: BBC News with Moira Alderson. The Israeli military says it's completed dismantling Hezbollah's underground tunnel infrastructure in southern Lebanon. It said more than 1,000 tons of explosives were used to blow up two tunnels at the Ali Attaher Ridge. The details from Anbar Sanetarajan.
18: The Israeli military said the tunnels extended for more than 2 kilometers and contained Iranian-made rockets, anti-tank missiles and drones. The explosions were so huge that the U.S. Geological Survey says they caused a 4.1 magnitude tremor. Images released by the Israeli army show a fireball lighting up the sky. The authorities in Beirut say since the war between Israel and Hezbollah began in March this year, more than 4,300 people have been been killed. Israeli forces continue to occupy what it calls a security zone in the south of Lebanon.
17: Share prices have been falling across Asia in response to a sharp rise in oil prices. Japan's Nikkei index dropped by more than 2% in early trading, with South Korea's Kospi falling by a similar rate. Brent crude futures are around $108 a barrel, with supplies through the Strait of Hormuz slowing to a trickle, and Yemen's Houthis threatening tankers in the Red Sea. Here's our Deputy Economics Editor, Darshini David.
19: It's been the perfect storm, really. China is buying more oil because it's been drawing down its reserves, and Saudi Arabia has said it's cut production. Petrol and diesel prices have been rising sharply. So the bond markets, too, have been upset as a result. So far, we should stress, inflation overall has been more tame than has been expected, but there is a risk now of it creeping higher.
17: Meanwhile, the United Nations Special Envoy for Yemen has warned the international community that it must address a new and more dangerous phase in the country's civil war. Hans Grunberg said that seizing the port of Mocha had given the Iranian-backed Houthi movement a direct present on the approaches to one of the world's most vital shipping routes. President Keiko Fujimori says Peru will join the US-led coalition against drug cartels. Speaking alongside the visiting Secretary of State, Marco Rubio, she said Lima's participation would speed up intelligence sharing and strengthen joint action against criminal groups operating across the border. Mr. Rubio said the initiative, known as the Shield of the Americas, was meant to protect from groups that threaten the sovereignty of countries across the hemisphere.
20: We have a president here who has said very clearly, not to us, to the people of her country, it's why they elected her, I am going to defeat these groups that extort you, I am going to defeat these groups that kill you, I am going to defeat these groups that terrorize your children in our communities, and the United States has said, we're so happy you're doing that, it's important for us as well, and we're going to partner with you. That is the purpose of the shield, to shield the region against this threat to the sovereignty of every one of our nations.
17: World News from the BBC.
16: I'm Marcus Smith, and this is Constant Wonder. Join me on a quest to find awe and wonder in all nature, human or wild, vast or small, encounters that move us beyond words.
21: So my parents bought me a pair of Prinz with a Z binoculars. These binoculars were dreadful. They almost looked like a German U-boat pair of binoculars. I swear the birds would jump further away. But the joy of bird watching is that all you need is a book, a pair of binoculars, and a sense of wonder about the natural world or birds, and you're off.
16: Equipped with a sense of wonder for the natural world, a field guide in one hand and field glasses in the other, Mike was indeed off on the journey of a lifetime. Birds were but the first of many passions he would cultivate along the way, so don't think where he would land professionally was ever a foregone conclusion. It wasn't. His road would fork many times, but at least we know where he started. His journey started with birds. Mike Dilger is our guest. He's an ecologist, a student of natural history, a writer. He's best known by the British public as a TV presenter for the BBC. And at the age of 9, he did indeed announce to his parents that he was going to become an ornithologist. Television wasn't yet in the picture for him, but things in life tend to come at their own pace, like going to school, then college, or marrying, or starting a family, or one day waking up to discover that you've happened to turn into a botanist.
21: And I was looking for this amazing plant called spring gentian, the bluest flower in the world. And it's incredibly rare. And it opens up these petals, it splays them. And it's an absolute stunner. And I went there and looking for this plant and nobody else was there. If it was a bird reserve with a rare bird, there'd be 30, 40 people looking for the rare bird.
16: We're going to follow Mike on a few of his life journeys involving more than just one passion. From his days as a little kid with irrepressible curiosity for flycatchers and falcons, pheasants and phalaropes, to the way he strikes me today, which is pretty much like the little kid with irrepressible curiosity for the aforementioned species, and pretty much for every other living thing. In a very particular vein, we'll also consider his most recent quest, his answer to the isolation of COVID-19.
0: In 2021, Mike set out to locate 1,000 different plants growing by the homes and highways or in the hedgerows and highlands of Britain. His new book is titled 1,000 Shades of Green, A Year in Search of Britain's Wild Plants.
21: As part of my mission to try and see 1,000 different shades of green or 1,000 different wildflowers in Britain in 1 year, it now allowed me to travel all over the UK. And there was one plant that I was more desperate to see than many others. For the purposes of my list, all plants were equal, but some were more equal than others. I love the rare ones, the beautiful ones, the ones that tell a story. And there's one species right on the top of three mountains in northwest Scotland that I was desperate to see.
0: Had you ever been there before?
21: I've spent a lot of time up in the Scottish Highlands. It's kind of my second home. I probably have about 6 or 7 weeks a year there, either working as a television presenter or a host, doing wildlife tour leading, or just writing about my travels in the Highlands. And I know mostly Speyside, a really familiar place to many people who visit Scotland. But I was going right to the northwest to an area that's not very well known and a mountain called Culmore, which I've never climbed before. Accompanying me on my mission up Culmore was Dr. Barbara Jones. And she's the world expert on this weird, tiny little lily that lives on top of the rocks. So she knows uplands incredibly well. So she was going to be my interviewee when we walked up there. And she's an incredibly experienced mountaineer. I'd given myself 2 days to climb the mountain and find this very rare plant. And the night before, we looked at the mountain of Culmore and the weather was astonishing. Blue skies, almost 1,000 meters of altitude. It looked really easy and appetizing. A gentle stroll up the hill. It would be no problem finding the plant, I thought. The following morning, we turned up in the lay-by, which is the leap-off point for the climb up to Culmore, and the weather was atrocious. It was completely fogged out.
0: A quick aside here, you really should look up Culmore just to get the proper sense for this mountain and its environs. It's spelled C-U-L space M-O-R, and it's just as remote and mysterious and magical as you can imagine. The ghosts of Macbeth and Macduff, not to mention the ghost of Banquo himself, are palpable here.
21: And of course, bear in mind, it's July, which is the flowering time of this plant, and there are midges everywhere, the infamous Scottish midges that chew you to bits for breakfast. So there we are, getting bitten by midges, getting rained on, in a fog, can't even see the mountain. I'm thinking, this is a disaster. There's no way we're going to be able to climb the mountain. We've got 1 day tomorrow, and it looks like the weather's turned. It looks like it's going to be really bad. I've travelled 600 miles, dragged a university lecturer up from Wales to northwest Scotland, and we're not even going to be able to climb the mountain, let alone look for this rare Arctic alpine plant. But Barbara's an old hand at this, and she turned round to me. Do you know what? I think we'll be fine. We'll just hop or jump or poke out of the cloud, and we'll experience beautiful weather. Now, I wasn't convinced. I was thinking, I don't think so, Barbara. I think it's terrible. I can still see no more than 5 or 10 metres in front of me. We hit the slope and we start to climb, and then the path peters out, and I am blowing by now. I walk my dog a lot, so I'm pretty fit, but I am sweating buckets, and Barbara's just ahead of me, and she suddenly just disappears. She's gone. And I'm thinking, I'm climbing over these massive 2-metre, 3-metre square boulders. Think, if I fall and turn my ankle here now, I hope I've got a mobile phone signal or cell phone signal, because we're going to need an helicopter rescue. And then suddenly, I just popped out of the cloud. I just literally, my head popped out. The view in front of me is astonishing. The cloud below us now was like a cotton wool sea, and all the other mountains close to Culmore, like Sulvern and Quinag, were just poking out of the cloud or out of this cotton wool sea like black icebergs. It was one of the most remarkable views I've ever had. And about 10 metres in front of me, Barbara was just sitting, smiling on a rock, and she went, "I told you so." So the rock there is billions of years old. It's a boulder field that looks just like tundra you would see in Alaska, in Canada, in North Norway, or Sweden, or Finland. And we're looking for this plant. There's hardly any vegetation at all. And then Barbara does it again. I hear a chuckle of delight, and we sink to our knees. And there it is.
0: The plant, of course, the whole reason behind the expedition. It figures as number 779 of the total 1,000 plants that he aimed to find in one calendar year. And, of course, we won't let Mike leave us without a name and full description of the plant, though not quite yet.
21: I think most naturalists like to see things they've not seen before. I always get a buzz out of seeing new things. I mean, maybe there's an element of ticking them off. And as I've seen a lot of things, be it in Britain or America or South America or in the tropics, it's getting harder and harder to see new things. And it's also the thrill of the chase, Marcus. So if it takes me a long time to find it, I'm like a dog with a bone. I will not give up. And it makes finding that creature, that plant, all the more exciting. It's so thrilling. It's constantly just finding new things is what drives me, what gets me up in the morning and what gets me to bed at night with the excitement about getting up the following day.
0: Mike isn't kidding when he says he goes to bed all primed for the next day's adventure. But when he was just 9, he went to bed, yes, with excitement, though not necessarily for the next day. Instead, he would crawl under the blankets with a flashlight and a bird guide with no intention of sleeping. We need to go back to this first passion of his, not plants yet, but organisms with feathers, beckoning to him from richly colored book illustrations.
21: And I remember for my 9th birthday, my parents were beginning to give up on me as this feckless child that would never have any interest or never have a passion outside of school or work. And they bought me this book by Bruce Campbell, and it's Bruce Campbell's Guide to Birds in Colour. Now, each page had two birds, and I would just play this fantasy bird-watching game. My parents were quite strict and sent me to bed early, and I took my torch or my flashlight into bed with me, and I'd make this wigwam shape under the bed, and I'd play the fantasy bird-watching game. Black-tailed godwit. Great grey shrike. Montague's harrier. Wilson's phalarope. All these beautiful birds I wanted to see. And I thought, I want to try and see every single species of bird in that book.
0: For me, at that age, it was whales. Maybe for you it was pirates or Pokemon or Harry Potter. Or maybe whales. Whales are good. Whatever the obsession was, if childhood was ever charmed for you, your various experiences of enchantment probably included crouching under the blankets with a book and flashlight. For Mike Dilger, fantasy birdwatching wasn't enough after a while. He needed to be out looking.
21: And my birthday's in November, and then shortly after is Christmas. So I said to my parents, I'm going to become an ornithologist, a birder, a birdwatcher, a twitcher. I need a pair of binoculars, or as we call them, a pair of bins.
0: You will, of course, remember that we started out with that present, a Christmas gift, it turns out, for 9-year-old Mike, that pair of lousy but good enough binoculars that got him out from under the covers and into the woods. And so off he went. Somebody probably said tally-ho. Seems right to say that he would have been armed with Bruce Campbell's bird guide as he went. I imagine that his first foray was into his own garden and that he checked off his list birds like robins and finches. That waterfowl probably came a bit later, that peregrine falcons were still a distant conquest. But Mike can tell us the kind of thing he saw.
21: I saw this bird perched on this branch. It was a lovely spring May day. And this bird just took off. Snap of the bill. It caught an insect and landed back on the same perch. Took off, snap of the bill, landed back on the same branch. It was a flycatcher. So I pull out my book. There's two types of flycatcher in Britain. There's a pied flycatcher, which is, as its name suggests, pied, black and white. And there's a spotted flycatcher, which is kind of spotted, but not really. And I was looking at my spotted flycatcher, half on the path, half off. And this is back in the mid-70s. And I just got lost in the moment, watching this beautiful behaviour of this bird cleaning up all the insects.
0: And here we come to the part where innocent little Mike learns a brand new word.

0: edge. And she went, oh! And she said to the bloke, did you see that guy in the bushes? And he said, yes, obviously a pervert. And I was 10 at the time. I didn't know what a pervert was. I looked at my book because it's a bird called a peewit, otherwise known as a green plover or a lapwing.
1: That's the right reference work for peewit. Wrong if you're looking up pervert. I'll help you out with the former because we rarely have peewits this side of the Atlantic. The peewit, or lapwing, is about a foot long, has rounded wings and a crest. Coloration is mainly black and white, but a bit greenish on the back. Females and young birds have shorter crests than the grown males, and the name peewit comes from the sound it makes.
0: I do know what a pervert is now. Because obviously, in the 70s, some spotty little kid walking around with a pair of binoculars is a peeping Tom up to no good, getting caught by this couple hiding in a hedge, seeing this amazing bird. I thought, that is just, I want to spend the rest of my life looking at birds and watching wildlife. And that was that one defining moment that has, I'm basically 40-odd years further down the line, and I'm more obsessed than ever.
1: I just need to know emotionally how you coped with that particular, unique, rare interest of your own that set you apart from others, and you were a little bit self-conscious about that.
0: Yeah, I think nowadays, if you're into a subject or a niche passion, then you can find your tribe quite easily online. But back in the day when I was a kid, I thought I was the only one interested in wildlife. And I would go to nature reserves, and I would never see any other children there. I'd see blokes, middle-aged men, usually with beards, barber wax jackets, wandering around, and he goes, I've seen any birds interesting recently. And I had this chat with, I was a young lad having this chat with much older people. And my abiding memory is never seeing children at these places that I went to visit.
1: Also during these years, beginning to take shape as part of his identity was a kindly regard for living things.
0: We had a pond at school, and I used to love going to that pond. And I remember some of the older kids. It used to be a pond that had frogs in, and frogs coming to spawn in early in spring. And I remember once seeing some of the naughty boys from one of the older years throwing bricks at the frogs. And I went to tell the headmaster, and they all got suspended. But I'm quite canny because I'm quite small, but I've got a really big mouth, and I'm good at making friends with really big guys. So they found out it was me that grassed them up or told on them because they were killing the frogs. And so for 3 or 4 weeks until they forgot about it when they were back in school, I just hung around with a lot of big friends. I just couldn't stand the thought of them killing those frogs. How ignorant, how arrogant, how just idiotic of them. So yeah, I always knew I was kind of slightly different in terms of my passion.
1: So, given your childhood interest in birds, I am mystified as to why at university you went into botany.
0: So I applied to do biology at Nottingham University, and I didn't get the good enough grades to do zoology, which is what I wanted to apply to. So I did botany instead, study of plants. But what I lack in intellect, I make up for by being Machiavellian and sly. So when I got to university, I did a subsidiary subject in zoology. So I did botany, zoology subsid, so I did biology. So I had a fantastic time there. And the key thing for me at university was I suddenly found my tribe of people. People who are interested in wildlife. People who are keen to go bird watching.
1: Mike fesses up to having been less than purely studious during those years. On the one hand, he made a bit of an attempt to study wildlife, and on the other hand, he was often derailed by the wild sort of life that undergrads often indulge in.
0: I was either in bird watching all the time and missing lectures, or I was in nightclubs, dancing, chatting to girls. So I'd be birding by day and birding by night. And that's all I did for 3 years at university. I went to very few lectures.
1: At least not until he left Nottingham University and finally knuckled down as a graduate student in North Wales, where he earnestly applied himself. It was a one-year course of study at Bangor University.
0: And I did more work in that 1 year at Bangor, doing my master's in ecology, than I'd done in my previous 3 years at Nottingham. So the course is 9 months, lectures, practicals, essays, field courses, and then a

0: 3-month thesis at the end. One of the ex-students from the master's course worked in the cloud forests of Ecuador in South America. And he said, do any of the current crop of students want to come to Ecuador, to the cloud forests, to come and do their master's thesis? And 3 of us said, yes, please.
1: Well, I can see the appeal there and would sign up quickly to finish up my studies and write a thesis in the wilds of Ecuador. But to be honest, I might want to know first exactly what a cloud forest is and what I'd be getting into.
0: So imagine if you're a raindrop in the Pacific and you join loads of other raindrops and you're moving with the prevailing easterlies over the coastal forest of Ecuador, and then you hit the western slopes of the Andes and you're forced up by the prevailing wind and slowly gets colder and it condenses and the cloud actually sits in the canopy of the forest. And we're talking an altitude between about 1,000 to 2,000 metres, so 3,500 feet to 7,000 feet. So it's an amazing place. It's the world epicentre for orchids that are epiphytic, that live up in the canopy, for bromeliads, that member of the pineapple family, and also for hummingbirds and tanagers as well, these multicoloured rainforest birds. So I decided to do my project on moths, Macrolepidoptera, in the cloud forest. So I took 2 moth traps with me. I put 1 moth trap in the forest, and I put 1 moth trap outside in a deforested area. And I ran these traps simultaneously. And I came to the stunning conclusion, if you chop the forest down, you get less moths in one trap than the other. So I was moth trapping by night and bird watching by day. And I was in heaven. Hummingbirds, toucans, tanagers, Andean cock of the rock. It was amazing. And I came back, got a job in Britain, and I thought, I'm going to spend my whole life looking at tropical birds. So that's what enabled me to go to Tanzania, looking at the rainforest, at Vietnam, and then I went back to Ecuador. So I'd spent about 5 years working away, picking up lots of weird diseases, seeing amazing wildlife, and that's when television came my way.
1: Now, as to the weird diseases, you're not joshing there. You're leveling with me, aren't you? You had a multiplicity of pathological encounters.
0: Yes, I do. I have been nicknamed Britain's most diseased man, Marcus, because I've had, in no particular order, bilharzia, leishmaniasis, septicemia, ringworm, roundworm, filariasis, botflies, jiggers, tropical yaws. But, I mean, they're all manageable. That's all part and parcel of working in the tropics. You've got to take one for the team if you're going to see toucans and cock of the rocks and all these wonderful birds.
1: Mike seems like a fellow who comes upon certain junctures in life, sees the possibilities, and just goes for it, like when he first got binoculars and a bird book. Or when someone suggests, hey, come on over to Ecuador. Or like this next turning point on his second stint in Ecuador, when he fortuitously fell in with a British TV crew that were looking to interview. The situation unfolded for him as an impromptu screen test that would change his life.
0: And I was interviewed at this reserve called Maki Bakuna, all about cloud forests. And it was the first time I'd ever met a TV crew. And it was a fantastic experience. I took them round the reserve and we filmed lovely shots of the orchids and bromeliads, shots of the clouds sitting in the cloud forest. Then the time came to interview me. And the director, who I'm still friends with, I see regularly, a chap called Rob, he said to me, Mike, it's obvious you're into birds. And I was like, yeah, I like birds a lot. Yeah. And he said, I'm gonna get the cameraman to turn over. I mean, the tape to turn over. The sound recorder, so I'm going to make sure we're clear for sound. And then when I say action, could you talk about the birds? I said, yeah, sure. Yeah, no problem. And he said, okay, Mike, yeah, turn over camera, clear for sound, action. I saw this amazing bird in the cloud forest of Ecuador here called the Andean cock of the rock. The males are bright fuchsia pink with black and silver wings, yellow legs and white eye and a massive big crest. Now, the Andean cock of the rock is a lekking bird. So dawn and dusk, they'll go to the same ancestral lekking tree to display to the females.
1: Now, I don't often get a chance to say lek, L-E-K, or lekking. And you may not know this term either, so here's a quick aside. Just to explain that a lek is a group of male animals that come together in the breeding season at a certain place for competitive displays, rivaling over the females. A lot of birds behave this way, but apparently also some insects, ants and bees, flies, butterflies. So the sounds Mike was making for the TV crew as the tape rolled were the sounds you would hear at a lek made by a male cock of the rock.
0: And the females are nothing like the males. They're dull, boring and dowdy. They're olive green. They do all the hard work. They lay the eggs, they incubate them, they feed the chicks. The males do nothing. They're just dandies. They're show-offs. So all of a sudden, a female turns up in the tree to check out these 10 or 15 males. And the crest goes up and they start flapping their black and silver wings. And they're going, and the males are looking at the female and the female's looking at the males. And the female flies off. She's like, whatever. And all the males are like downhearted and their crest flops. And they wait for another female to turn up. So I did this impersonation. And the guy said, you've got to get on television with these impersonations. And the short and long is, I moved back to Britain. I moved down to Bristol, which is the home of the famous BBC Natural History Unit, where David Attenborough makes most of his programmes. And I tried to get my way into television. And with that one tape, I got work as a TV presenter. And I really haven't looked back since.
1: Our guest for this episode of Constant Wonder is Mike Dilger. In Britain, he is very well known indeed as a naturalist and a presenter on BBC television. His new book is titled 1,000 Shades of Green, A Year in Search of Britain's Wild Plants.
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1: That mating call of a cock of the rock somewhere in the Andes, having heard Mike now imitating that and describing it, well, I'm just going to say it. Mike has a charisma. It's not hard to detect at all. And because he weighs more than 100 pounds, he actually meets the criteria for classification as a specimen of charismatic megafauna. Down in Ecuador that day, on the spot, the TV producers recognized him for what he is. And with their discovery, he was soon on his way to a life in television. His work is seen on The One Show from the BBC, and he's appeared on that show over 400 times. Another strand of his story that's of considerable interest is that once he was living back in Britain again and aiming to settle down among birds less gaudy and raucous than those competing for mates in equatorial regions, Mike undertook quite a grand experiment. He decided he wanted to try to transform part of his yard into a nature reserve. It's the kind of experiment that speaks to me in a very big way, and I wanted to get all the details from him. Mike, not all that long ago, I had an opportunity to interview a writer by the name of Adam Nicholson.
0: Wow.
1: And Nicholson had made his way to Scotland to conduct an experiment of sorts. And he went out to the coastline and he made these tide pools to see what might come and inhabit them. And he had this wonderful term. You've mentioned biodiversity. The term he introduced me to is bioreceptivity. He wanted to set the stage so that wildlife could come and inhabit those pools that he had made. You have a parallel project where you took a yard, a garden, and you said, I'm going to invite creatures. I'm going to invite things to come my way. Tell us that story and introduce us to Christina while you're at it.
0: Well, I met Christina in television. There's a very famous program in Britain called Spring Watch. And I've worked a little bit on Spring Watch as a researcher behind the scenes and also as a reporter or presenter on screen. It was love over television, love over wildlife. We first lived in Bristol, and then we moved out south of Bristol, about 9 miles or 15 kilometres south, to an area called the Chew Valley, which is where I live now. And we have a son who's 10 years of age, but he came a little bit later on. But one thing I really wanted to do was I wanted to own a garden and turn my own back garden into a mini nature reserve. I've always been a slightly frustrated nature reserve warden. I've always wanted to kind of have my own real estate, my own green real estate, and turn it into a nature reserve and make it as attractive for wildlife as possible. My garden is not huge, but size really does not matter with gardens. It's all about location, location, location. And I live in a great area. It's a very rural area, lots of big gardens nearby. And I've basically got one, if you imagine gardens, I've got one patchwork quilt of a garden, but I've only got that one patch, but all the other gardens together make for a massive patchwork quilt. And that's the great joy of gardens. Per square foot, they're as rich as rainforests, because my garden, for example, has got, if you've got a tiny pond, that's a wetland. If you've got some lawn, that's a grassland. If you've got one or two trees, that's a woodland. If you've got a tiny area which is forgotten about, that's an area of scrub. People ask me all the time, how do you make your back garden more attractive to wildlife? And I say, three words, just add water. A bit like Adam Nicholson did in a roundabout way. And we dug a hole in the garden, put a butyl rubber liner in, and it was remarkable seeing the wildlife turn up, Marcus. Within a day, pond skaters, gerids, were whizzing all over the surface. And we found water boatmen, back swimmers, caddisfly larvae, damselflies, dragonflies, all came in. And by not mowing the lawn, the wild flowers that came up were astonishing. We put bird boxes up. And it was just amazing just seeing the wildlife just turn up. So, yeah, we still have a nature reserve in our garden. It's no bigger than a tennis court in size, but it's not about the size. It's what you do with your green real estate. That's what really counts.
1: Mike's vision for the yard was pretty radical, and at first he and Christina were a bit at cross purposes with the details.
0: We had our moments during the project because my natural reaction is to kind of leave it wild and non-interventionist. And Christina's a gardener. She's a professional gardener. She runs her own gardening business. So she wants to nip and tuck and prime. And, oh, maybe we should take that tree down. It's like, no. Yeah, she likes weeding and I love weeds because weeds are only plants growing where you don't want them to grow. So to me, they weren't weeds. But to Christina, they were because they were in the wrong place. So I love weeds, and Christina makes a living out of pulling them out of the ground. So there is a little bit of a conflict of interest there. But we generally muddle along, and we're very proud of our garden.
1: So is it too much to say that your approach and her approach are complementary?
0: Yes, I think so. I think we both love wildlife. We both love spending time in our garden. I have bird feeders all over the garden, so we see the birds coming in throughout the winter all the time, and we just take a massive amount of enjoyment. For example, we had a green woodpecker in the garden, and she came and said, "Green woodpecker in the garden, green woodpecker in the garden." I dashed in there, into the kitchen. We've got a big view, big load of glass at the back, and we watched the green woodpecker anting in the meadow, because they come down onto the meadow, the little bit of meadow we've got on the bottom, and it feeds on the ants. So she was as excited as me that we'd found this fantastic bird in our garden. So, yeah, sometimes we pull in different directions, but, you know, I'm slightly more Rain Man, Dustin Hoffman, Rain Man about it. I like to list all the birds that come into my garden. I like to identify a new species of butterfly or a new bumblebee that's come into the garden. I'm more binoculars, whereas Christina's more wide lens. She's more holistic and loves the flow of the garden, the feng shui or the yin and yang of the garden, whereas I'm all about what's the wildlife in the garden. So we look at it from a different perspective, but they're complementary, I think. You use that word complementary, and I agree with you, Marcus, complementary.
1: In a thriving ecosystem, at least so I've read, complementarity is observed when differences between species, functional groups, or genotypes, when the differences somehow work together to enhance the well-being of the whole. So whatever Mike and Christina have chosen to do together for their yard, it seems to be working. By the way, if you're listening to the podcast version of this episode, we have a bonus garden scene at the very end. It's with Mike and Christina at one of life's important junctures. It's bound to make you smile. Mike's most recent grand scheme has been more directly botanical. It involves the thrill of the hunt, even though, as we all know, plants tend to put roots in the ground, which tethers them to one spot. How hard can it possibly be to track down a wild plant if it doesn't migrate nomadically or fly or scamper away when spooked by the slightest noise? Well, Mike knows otherwise. He set out in the year 2021 to find 1,000 plants in a single calendar year. 1,000 Shades of Green, if you will. That's the title of his new book. It's an account of his journey across Britain to spend time in the company of scores of different plant species, both common and rare. If you remember the beginning of this episode, Mike was far from home, yearning, practically pining away to locate a particular rare plant. So, Mike, you've left us dangling as to what particular plant you were in search of with Barbara that day in Scotland, in the Highlands, on the top of the mountain. Tell us about this plant and convince me that I should care about it.
0: Well, it was probably the most important plant. It's the number one plant, the one I was most excited to see out of all the 1,000 wild plants I saw in 2021. It's a plant that nobody's ever heard of. It's a plant that exists on 3 mountaintops in northwest Scotland. It's found in northern Norway. It's found in the Urals in northern Russia. And that is it. It's got this weird disjunct population. So Scotland, Norway, and the Urals. And it's got a lovely name. It's called Norwegian mugwort. And it's beautiful. Its foliage is incredibly green and hairy. Now, I think it's hairy for a reason. It's hairy to keep it warm in these Arctic conditions. And also the hairs help with water conservation. But the flowers are what it's all about. And this little stem pops out of this green foliage. A slender stem and a little yellow flowering head nods coquettishly in the breeze. And it was about the size of a yellow smarty sweet. So we're talking about 1.5 centimetres across. And it was just nodding there. And as we looked around, we found more plants. And occasionally a few plants had 2 nodding heads. And there was hardly anything else there. And to be honest, Marcus, when I found it, I sunk to my knees. I looked at this beautiful flower. A little tear came out of my eye. I was so excited, so relieved, and it was so beautiful. It was just going, here I am. I was waiting for you all the time. And it was just beautiful. And that is, in essence, it's the addiction of finding anything rare, be it birds, mammals, or plants. You use your skill as a naturalist, and you look around and you use your field skills as a naturalist detective. And eventually it pays off. And 2 days of blood, sweat and tears paid off right there because we found the plant. And it was number 779 on my list, but it was number one.
1: Why 1,000 plants? How did this first come about? Apart from that bit about inspiration during a morning shower, well, you got to remember that this coincides with the arrival of COVID. The lockdown in Britain robbed Mike of a lot of his TV engagements, and restrictions on movement in the UK, you might remember, were very tight during the early part of the pandemic. So Mike and his wife Christina and their son Zachary were mostly confined within the walls of their own home. That is simply no good for nature lovers. Fortunately, the regulations in the UK did allow for a short daily outing, a reprieve for physical exercise and a little bit of mental sanity.
0: We are only allowed out for an hour a day. But I would have the most amazing time walking with my boy. It was my mental health. It was my green gym. A need to see wildlife for my mental well-being. So that was my 1 hour to go and look at wildlife. And it was a green classroom for Zachary. I'd take him out and we'd be identifying the birds. But I know all the birds. So there's nothing to learn there. And so I started to look at the flowers at my feet. And back in the day, of course, I had a degree in botany, but you can graduate from a degree in botany without being able to identify plants. And I knew some plants, of course. I knew daisies and dandelions and daffodils and all these common plants. But some of the more difficult plants that require a bit of knowledge, like the violets or the forget-me-nots, that there's quite a few species that are quite closely related, that look quite similar. You have to get down on your hands and knees, and you need an eye lens to look at them. And I suddenly found myself getting into this world of wonder, identifying all these plants. I took my plant book out with me, and that was it. It was like taking the handbrake off my botanizing. And I started to identify all these plants that I'd never seen before, that I'd lazily gone, oh, it's a violet. And I'd find out if it was sweet violet or hairy violet or early dog violet or pale heath violet. And it was just amazing. And the moment you can identify something, it's just wonderful.
1: And so what were you aiming for, actually, with this botanical year, 2021? What mission had you set for yourself?
0: I try and see 1,000 different species of plant in 1 year. Would I be able to find these plants, and would I be able to identify them? That was what I was worried about. So I did a huge amount of research work at the back end of 2020, trying to find where are the best places to go, and then reading botanical textbooks, how to identify grasses, sedges, rushes and ferns, all these slightly difficult groups. You look in the book and you see the features and you can identify and you know what it's called. And the moment you can give it a name, a scientific name or a common name, then you can learn more about it.
1: If 2021 was to be your botanical year, had you done the math? I've done the math. That's 2.739 ... plants per day across a year.
0: Yeah. And also, it's more difficult than that because obviously in January, February, and March, there's not much in flower. April, May, June, July is when it all happens. And then October, November, and December, there's hardly anything flowering. And I want to see the plants at their best. I included trees as well as flowers. But I wanted to see the flowers when they were flowering, not when they were shriveled up specimens or when they just poked their head above the ground. So actually, in those key months of May, June, July, then I really had to see a lot. And I became obsessed. Every dog walk, I'd be trying to see new plants. I wanted to try and make the project as carbon conscious as possible. So probably at least half of the 1,000 plants were seen very close to home. And that's the joy. You walk out of your back door, you're finding hairy bittercress, you're finding common groundsel. And that was it. I was off. I was identifying plants 50 yards from my garden.
1: On many of these forays out to see the plants, you had as your companion, Zachary.
0: Yes. I wanted to include my family as being a key component of it. And actually, they were a real asset. We called ourselves the Chewstoke, which is the village I live in, the Chewstoke Botanical Group. And I realised they were amazing. My wife is a gardener. She was brilliant on escape horticultural plants, better than me. My son, because he's very young, has amazing visual acuity, so he could spot the rare plants. And my dog, Bramble, our border collie, who's now 5, was 3 at the time, had this remarkable propensity to go to a nature reserve and urinate, as you say, on the most unusual plant in the whole nature reserve. So actually, working together, we were quite a powerful collective of botanists together. And Zachary would love it. I'd say, right, here's the picture of the plant I want to find, Zachary. Go and find it. And he'd be like a botanical bloodhound. He'd sniff it out. And he'd go, is this it? And I'd be like, yeah, well done you.
1: Did you ever look at him? Did you ever see yourself, the young boy, going after birds or trains?
0: He's a chip off the old block. He's like me, he's obsessed with wildlife. He loves it. We do actually a lot of television together as well. We've made 8 or 9 films all about watching wildlife as a father-son combination. And that started in lockdown. We made a lockdown film about me and Zachary enjoying our back garden. And he loves it. I mean, natural history is such an easy sell. It's amazing. This podcast is called Constant Wonder. I have constant wonder about the natural world. The more I learn about wildlife, the more I realise I know nothing at all, Marcus. It's very awe-inspiring.

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4: To reach 1,000 plants, Mike would, of course, need to go further than just out to his garden. Sometimes he went at his own peril. He's told us about that mountain in the Scottish Highlands, Coal Moor, and finding his plant 779, the Norwegian mugwort. Norwegian mugwort, he fancied that to be a lovely name. But Early Star of Bethlehem, that name is far more mellifluous, at least to my ears. And here he is describing the lengths he went just to find one.
2: Early Star of Bethlehem is a plant called Gagea bohemica, is its scientific name, and it is incredibly rare. It's only found on one cliff face in the entire British Isles, right on the border of England and Wales. And I got there and I did a little bit of research work and knew that it was on this cliff face. And I got there and I just thought, I'm never going to find this. I'm looking at a sheer rock face. How am I going to find this impossibly rare flower? And to make it even more difficult, not only is it rare, but only one in 1,000 plants ever produce a flower. So most of the time you're looking for these green, sprouty leaves, which are really thin, almost like little green needle leaves. So I'm clambering up the cliff face and I can't find it anywhere. I come down again and I try the other side of the cliff face and I'm not as young as I used to be. And at one point I was on this ledge and I looked back behind me and I thought, if I fall off now, at best it's an ambulance, at worst it's a hearse. But I thought, I haven't come all this way just to give up so easily. So I worked my way along this ledge and I really banged my shin on this little bit of rock sticking out. So I clattered my shin. Oh, my, so painful. But then I worked my way along and I found this ledge widened out. And it was an area that I couldn't see from down below at the bottom of the cliff. And I found all these little cages. And underneath there were all these green sprouting leaves. And I thought, that must be it. But it was still early in the year and my level of botany was not commensurate with my ability to say 100% that's it. So I got down, I thought, I'll photograph these, what looked like leaves. And then I got up and I stood up and I looked down and one single little yellow flower was there. And I knew that was it because the petals are really weird on Early Star of Bethlehem because quite often they're malformed. So all the petals aren't properly formed. And they have these green tram lines running from the centre of the flower to the outer edge of the petal. So I knew I'd found that one flower. That's all I needed to find one flower. It was an absolutely beautiful moment. And were I not on a tiny ledge 20 metres off the ground, I'd done a little jig or a dance of delight. And that's that one moment, more than any other, I knew that this plant-hunting lark was so, so addictive. And I got off the ledge, walked down to my car to drive off from my filming job. And I knew that the grin on my face would last longer than the bruise on my shin. I was so thrilled.
4: There is a moment that I know you have experienced because I've experienced it in a similar context. At the top of a mountain, at 11,000 plus feet, looking for a flower, perhaps not rare, but certainly not common at lower elevations, called the Perry's primrose. It's a flower here in the American West. And there is this moment that comes when after you have found it in full display, at full bloom, you have to leave and you turn your back on it. And I just I'm so wistful in that moment. Anything like that for you?
2: Yeah, I've totally had that. It's amazing you say that. Whenever I find a rare plant, quite often I have to touch it and it sounds a bit weird, but I have to fondle it. And I have this kind of little moment, and turning your back on something so beautiful, knowing you might not never see it again, it's quite bittersweet, actually. I had a plant called Meadow Clary, which I saw, which is another beautiful plant. It's a salvia. It's very rare in Britain, and it is the most beautiful plant in Britain that's not an orchid. And I remember distinctly with my colleagues saying, oh, isn't that lovely? Let's go and find something else. And I was like, I had to tear myself away from it. It was like, it had this sirenic charm. It was so beautiful. Violet blue colour. This bilaterally symmetrical flower. It was so gorgeous. I really found it hard to turn my back on. You're absolutely right. We've got the same problem.
4: We have this expression, wallflower. The wallflower in society is the most unlikely candidate for our observation, right? When I first went out in the wild here in the Rocky Mountains and saw wallflowers, I found them stunning. Is there an experience you might have for us of an improbable candidate for your observation, and then you had to repent of that sin?
2: I was lucky enough to go botanizing with an amazing guy called Simon Harrop, and he's one of Britain's best botanists. And he took me out for 2 days into Breckland in Norfolk and Suffolk to look for all these rare, weird, small plants that are only found in Breckland and nowhere else. And he said, be ready, Michael, you're going to be underwhelmed. And he found me this really rare stone crop called Crassula tilea. And it's a little tiny red plant. And he said, I'll tell you what, there it is, Mike. Isn't it underwhelming? And I got down on my hands and knees. I took my eye lens out and I looked at it. And I brought my 20 times out as well. I looked at it my 20 times. And I had to say, Simon, I disagree. It's overwhelming. It's anything but underwhelming. I mean, the more obscure, the more scratty, the more minuscule, the more forgotten. I'm a champion of the underdog. So all these plants, I mean, the polar bears, the grizzly bears, the tigers, the lions, they get all our attention. But it's the small guys that rule the roost.
4: Can you now give me a little bit of just a few thoughts about this plant blindness that so many of us suffer from?
2: I suffer from it as well. We use this phrase plant blindness. Even people who are quite keen natural historians or naturalists, they don't really look at wild plants. I've made something like 450 films on the one show, and about five or six out of that 450 are on plants. So we're talking 1%. One of the great joys when I was doing my big botanical year was that I'd go to this nature reserve, for example, Teesdale up in the north of England, in Cumbria, this amazing place in the heart of the Pennines, the backbone that runs through England. And I was looking for this amazing plant called spring gentian, the bluest flower in the world. And it's incredibly rare. And it opens up these petals, it splays them. And it's an absolute stunner. And I went there and looking for this plant and nobody else was there. If it was a bird reserve with a rare bird, there'd be 30, 40 people looking for the rare bird. But the beauty and the tragedy in equal measure was I had the place to myself. Nobody else is enjoying them. If you can't get people enjoying them, you can't get people wanting to protect them, wanting to conserve them. And that's the thing that I've found, that all my friends who are naturalists, very few of them are looking at plants. There's a lot of worry in the plant community where people say, should you tell people where the rare plants are? Because the worry is they may get trampled or they may get dug up by people. I say, tell them, because for every one plant that is dug up or accidentally trampled, 1,000 different botanical sites have been tarmacked over, have had a housing development put on it, because no one knows they're there. No one cares about them. These places have to be shown and have to be celebrated. And that's the only way they'll be protected. Botany is just amazing. It's just amazing. Why aren't more people doing it? What's wrong with these people? Get into plants. It's amazing.
4: 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I'm Marcus Smith. Constant Wonder is a production of BYU Radio.

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2: 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The Council of Moms. 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
6: Next on BYUSN, the initial availability report for BYU Arizona football has been released. Who's in and who's out for Saturday's game, and what does it mean? Plus, I go one-on-one with BYU linebacker Cade Uluave, why he is most excited to play this weekend with his buddy Isaiah Glasker back in the lineup.
7: Speaking of Isaiah or legend, which Glasker will have the biggest impact on Saturday's game? And why is Arizona looking at this game as such a revenge game? We'll ask Justin Spears, who covers the Wildcats.
6: Welcome to BYU Sports Nation, presented by the BYU Store, official outfitter of BYU fans everywhere. Happy Thursday, September 10th. I am Spencer Linton, alongside a man who is now studying official tape of how to become a baseball broadcaster, Jerem Jordan.
7: Now, there was a guy named Richie Town. This is not Richie Saunders. This is a different Richie. On TikTok, who posted this video, and we believe this is 100% accurate.
8: Moriarty with a fly, with a fly, sound, wow. Bye, little sound, bow, foul. And he has a five little sound, with my final sound. A bow, with a final sound, with a foul, with a final sound, one. Here comes the foul. He's a foul, bow. Tell us how to go, wow. Wow, what a sound to go, wow. Hell, hell, hell,
6: why is it so accurate? Why is it so accurate?
7: How all baseball announcers sound. That's so funny. If you listen to a lot of baseball announcers, especially on the radio, I don't think Greg sounds like that, but a lot, like the intonation and the cadence.
6: So funny. Wow, wow, wow, wow.
7: Wow, wow,
6: wow. Wow, wow, wow. Do we do that?
7: I hope not. Maybe sometimes. There definitely is like announcer voice. Like,
6: yeah.
7: This talk show versus play-by-play, like I speak differently.
6: Very different.
7: It's how it is.
6: Well, there is a direct approach in play-by-play. You just have to be different in the different settings of broadcast.
7: Yeah, and settings in life. Like when I'm praying, I speak differently than when I'm talking to my family versus when I'm talking on this show versus when I'm calling a game. Like there's just different spots, but I thought that was really funny.
6: It is interesting, though, that there is baseball guy voice and anchor voice.
7: There's definitely
6: next on News Channel 11. Like, I don't know why, but it became a thing.
7: It is a thing. It really is. Yeah.
6: It's why I chose sports.
7: That was pretty funny. Shout out to my Seahawks. Thank you to Drake May for 3 interceptions thrown in the fourth quarter.
6: Oh, so, there you go.
7: That was awesome.
6: I think Mike Tirico, who called the game last night, put it best. What a terrible decision.
7: I wish I had Mike Tirico in some of my life moments. Like, what a terrible decision. Oh, you're right. I shouldn't do that thing.
6: But excited for the good moments, too.
7: Yeah.
6: Hey, with that said, rise and shout.
7: Oh, my gosh.
6: It's time for What's Trending. The initial Big 12 availability report for Saturday's showdown between BYU and Arizona has been released. Of note, on the BYU side, and we expected this, out are Raider DeMooney and Sione Moa, along with Jonathan Cabea, Kevin Doe, backup defensive back, Jovessa DeMooney, Brigham Alexander, Jacob Nye. Doubtful is Pearson Watson. Most of these guys are well down the depth chart, aside from DeMooney and Sione Moa. Probable is Isaiah Glasker. Jerem, anything that immediately jumps off the page to you here that maybe you weren't anticipating or has changed your opinion of things as it pertains to Saturday's game?
7: It doesn't feel like Isaiah's probable. It feels like he's playing.
6: He will play.
7: Like, he's going to play, it sounds like, from Kalani Sitake and the Sitake show earlier this week. Kevin Doe was surprised, didn't know he was banged up. He's a backup cornerback. You don't like that. I don't like that there's so many names on the list out of the gates. Jonathan Cabea would be a guy who would compete for time at nickel, although he'd probably be the backup to Kenan DeVries at this point. We already knew about Rader and Jovessa and Sione. Brigham Alexander, Jacob Nye, those are some backup guys, so they're not in the too deep at the moment. Pearson Watson was a surprise. Didn't know that he got banged up in some kind of twos and threes backup action late in the game. So, yeah, obviously the big ones are Rader and Sione. We already kind of knew about that, which brings us to, Sione Moa posted on social media that he tore both his PCL and MCL.
1: Brutal.
7: If you look online, and it says 6 to 12 weeks for that. And they told us it's not season-ending, but it feels like he's going to be out a while, which is a massive bummer. This dude's been hurt all 3 years. You feel for him. Talked to him at practice briefly on Tuesday. He's doing great, in good spirits, but he's definitely bummed about this situation. So speedy recovery to Sione. We talked about Rader. Rader's a quicker timeline, feels like. Like there's a possibility in kind of mid to late October for Rader. So bummer for Sione, and I've talked all offseason, we have, about the influence he can have in kind of spelling LJ, in relieving Bear, in adding to the run game, good pass protector, good pass catcher. So that is a bummer. It changes things because the skill set and abilities of Preston Rex and the backups like Journey Tonga and Devon Eka are not the exact same as Sione Moa and the experience. So that is significant. But good news is we did not see Isaiah Glasker. We will see him against Arizona. And he had a pick six to seal the win 2 years ago.
6: Nothing super surprising on this reveal, but going back to Sione's commentary, while I am very impressed with the maturity that is being displayed by guys like Sione Moa and Rader DeMooney, and frankly on the women's soccer side, Ellie Walbrook.
7: Too many injuries
6: early.
7: They're
6: all exceptional individuals, yeah, and have such an amazing perspective on trying to take it in stride and big picture. And I know they have a community around them, especially at BYU, that helps foster that type of thought. But I can't help but feel awful for all of them. I hate it. And it has all been in the last week, essentially. Mm-hmm. It's crazy.
7: Yep.
6: Like, too many of these posts. So it feels like it's all hitting at once. And it's extra unfortunate that BYU and their strength and conditioning staff were feeling so good coming out of camp. And they said it's the most physical camp we've had under Kalani. In 11 seasons, this is the most physical we have been in camp, with tackling and speed and aggression. And yet we're healthy. And then game number one, boom, boom, out go Rader DeMooney, Sione Moa, and a few other guys. But two starters, or two key contributors. Sione's not technically a starter, but he is
7: a significant
6: player.
7: Yeah.
6: So it's unfortunate that it was one game in. We're just seeing too many of these posts. So wishing all of them the speedy recovery. I don't know the timetable on Sione's return. He didn't give...
7: Not out for the year, we know
6: an
7: that.
6: ...an idea... Like Rader. So Rader said he was going to miss most of the season. Then Kelly Papinga, his defensive coordinator,
7: said maybe Notre Dame.
6: Back by Notre Dame.
7: Which feels ambitious. But you hope to have Rader, by Utah in November 7th.
6: Yes.
7: So TBD on Sione, not out for the year, though. We know that. So still, it stinks. Injuries happen in sports. It hurts when they actually happen. So
6: once again, if you missed the initial report about Isaiah Glasker, and many of you, I understand why, were all over this on Saturday night. Where is Isaiah Glasker?
7: I was texting you like, hey.
6: Why is he not playing?
7: I don't think he's played yet. Yeah, I see him dressed.
6: Hasn't taken a snap.
7: Yeah.
6: He was a game time decision, but he came out with the captains. He was celebrating and dancing with his cousin Legend after all of the touchdowns on the sideline.
7: If you can dance, you can play. That's what I say.
6: I think Isaiah wanted to play, but for whatever reason, and coaches have their prerogative.
7: Whatever reason? You mean Utah Tech?
6: There's that.
7: Right.
6: They wanted him fully ready for Arizona. And so it says probable. I think it's 1,000,000% a sure thing that Isaiah will start and play against Arizona.
7: And there is a percentage sort of attached to these, by the way. Like, doubtful is 25%, questionable is like 50%,
6: probable
7: is like 75%. And then
6: in Isaiah's case, it feels like 99.999%.
7: It feels like he's 1,000% playing against Arizona.
6: Yes.
7: Speaking of. So we have an interesting situation here. We have a Glasker on each side of the ball. First cousins, awesome. So Glasker and Glasker, almost like Marley and Marley, who will have a greater impact on the outcome of the game? Wide receiver Legend Glasker or linebacker Isaiah Glasker?
6: You said Marley and Marley, so now all I'm hearing is, we're Glasker and Glasker.
7: Who?
6: Who's going to have the greater impact?
7: Is that the Muppet Christmas Carol we're citing?
6: Is.
7: Okay, yeah.
6: Indeed it
7: probably
6: is.
7: Probably on BYU TV at some point?
6: Yes. Listen, in the spirit of being a Scrooge, Isaiah Glasker likes to take things away from Noah Fafita. Give me that! Like, Isaiah has a pick six to his credit against Noah Fafita. So he is a Scrooge of sorts for Arizona. I'm going with Isaiah here. I think he is understandably chomping at the bit to get back on the field. Yeah. The juice will be very, very high. And he's just so rangy. What did we hear all camp about Isaiah? Wow, he's finally healthy. He's back. He's faster. He's stronger. He can cover more field than ever before. And he's next to Cade Uluave. Like, I asked Cade what Isaiah's impact and difference will make on the field. And I'm just, you know what? I'm going to leave the interview and
7: call the tease
6: and
7: the
6: let best. Him answer that for you. But I'll,
7: coming up,
6: I'll summarize it this way. Cade feels like BYU will be a notably different defense with Isaiah on the field.
7: Nice. Even better. I love that.
6: Okay.
7: I'm going with legend. Here's why. I think there are playmakers all over the defense already, and I think Isaiah fits right in there. I agree with everything you said. But I think legend is a massive piece of this offense. Like, we saw what kind of influence he can have right out of the gate. What we need to see is non-Utah Tech film. We need to see Power 4 film of legend. And fun talking to him in the film room earlier this week. And BYU blocked really well on those plays. This is a broken play where Roger Saliapanga is held, and then Isaiah Glasker scores. Like, we just see the speed. We see the smoothness. We see the ability of legend Glasker. I just think legend is going to factor in. And when you look at the Arizona secondary, losing Stooks, Johnson, Smith, Dansby, Garns to the NFL, they lost four picks and a guy that made the 53 as a free agent. They still have talent back there.
6: Yeah, yet their staff second, feels like
7: Hartzog,
6: they're right there.
7: Hunter, Olsen. They are good, but they are not last year's team that was arguably the best secondary in America. So I think legend Glasker will make a bigger impact on this game.
6: I hope that you are right. I do. The reason I didn't choose legend is because now that there is film on him and Arizona has seen what he is capable of, I imagine that they'll be throwing some things on the field against legend to slow him down, opening up opportunities for other guys.
7: Perhaps, yeah.
6: So that's why I didn't choose legend, because initially when the question was presented to us in our production call this morning, I thought, oh, it's going to be legend. Then I got thinking about it. Well, Arizona's got a pretty staunch defense, and they have seen film of him now. I wonder if they're going to try and bracket him a little bit and force BYU to beat him other ways through the air. On the edges with Kyler Casper, JoJo Phillips, maybe the tight ends are more involved. We'll see. I mean, Arizona's defense, they made Bear Bachmeyer very uncomfortable for much of the game last year.
7: Yeah. BYU, it took double OT to get to 33 points.
6: Wasn't he 11 of 29 or 12 of 29 passing? I mean, he had sub 50% completion percentage, if I'm recalling it correctly.
7: Dang. Let me look at him.
6: Like, we'll get the specific numbers in a moment, but if I'm remembering that, it
7: was 12 of 29.
6: 12 of 29.
7: Nice.
6: It did not go well.
7: Touchdown passing. Yeah.
6: He did not start to play well until he started to use his legs and run
7: Bear
6: late
7: ran
6: in the game.
7: 22 times for a net 89 yards.
6: Yes, Aaron Roderick said it was not going well in the pass game. They were making him very uncomfortable, so we had to rely on his legs more than I wanted to, but that was how we won the game. That's how we were going to win the game.
7: LJ Martin, I forgot this, ran for 162, 6.5 a carry.
6: Had a long touchdown run in that game to start the scoring, I
7: 28
6: believe.
7: Yard was his long. 6.5 a carry. I would think that LJ is going to get a similar load, 25 carries against Arizona. Now, the reason he doesn't get the ball as much later in the game is because they're down 10. You're just not going to run in the same way that, hey, there's 7 minutes left. You already went on a long drive late. I just think, Legend Glasker, he might be the ghost of Christmas past, present, and future in this game. I'm just saying. Like,
6: okay.
7: I hope he's all that for BYU.
6: Yeah, again, I hope you're right, because if legend is the answer to this question, things have gone well for BYU's past game against a tough Arizona defense in that regard.
7: And what we're really asking is the BYU offense going to be able to put up some points here while the defense holds Arizona down enough? Or is the defense going to have their way with Arizona, in Provo and year two, and a couple years ago, Arizona had a hard time in Provo putting up points. BYU won that convincingly by 22. Last year Arizona was absolutely in control. Now BYU was before. It was 14-0, lightning delay, handled much better by Arizona. They come out and take a big lead, and
6: typically
7: then BYU has to come
6: back.
7: The home
6: team has an advantage in that regard in those delays, because they're on their home, they have room, like locker room, and And they're trailing, and they're, you know, there's a rallying cry. What?
7: Okay, let's think delays, lightning delays, BYU history. Texas 2013.
6: That went very well for
7: BYU. Spectacular,
6: 41-20
7: win against number 13 or 14, yep. Texas. I'm thinking Virginia 2013 as well.
6: That was on the road.
7: That was on the road. BYU lost.
6: Exactly.
7: That was a disappointing one. And then we had the Arizona game. BYU overcame that and somehow won. That's kind of the rare one. Those are the ones that come to mind.
6: Tulsa in 2006.
7: Home game.
6: BYU
7: wins that game. So, yeah, home teams won in all but one of those.
6: And BYU
7: last year at
6: got it
7: Arizona.
6: Done in Tucson. There you go. Interesting little tidbit.
7: Tweet at me if we missed a lightning delay game that I
6: or
7: can't
6: rain
7: think
6: delay,
7: of.
6: Some type of weather delay that impacted the game.
7: Yeah,
6: that's an interesting.
7: It's typically just lightning. Like if it's rain, they just play.
6: Good news, no rain or lightning expected in the forecast this Saturday.
7: Well,
6: it's just going to be
7: lightning
6: hot.
7: In the form of Legend Glasker.
6: It's going to be hot.
7: You know what I'm saying?
6: Nicely played. Our question of the day is this: Glasker versus Glasker, who will have a greater impact on the outcome of Saturday's game?
7: What about Tori Glasker, women's volleyball assistant coach? What about her?
6: Legend or Isaiah? And maybe this is a bigger conversation for some of you. With offense versus defense for BYU, which we haven't exactly tackled, pun intended.
7: Nice.
6: We can get to that in a moment.
7: Intending all the puns.
6: What
7: I
6: do
7: really
6: you think?
7: Appreciate it.
6: Legend or Isaiah? Jeremy, I want you to take the first response here.
7: Okay, Dave Hackett. Didn't Nephi have something to say about this? Something like, my soul delighteth in the plays of Isaiah, I'm pretty sure. Isaiah's going to be a baller on the field. Legend will have a good game as well. But at the end of the day, Isaiah takes this one, go Cougs. I think Isaiah's coming up and come follow me, too.
6: Okay.
7: Because we're in Proverbs, right? Like
6: yep.
7: Isaiah just turned
6: yes.
7: the corner. Let's go. Yeah, Nephi did delight in the writings of Isaiah.
6: I would love Isaiah to get another takeaway against this Arizona team. Great memories in 2020.
7: Oh, Isaiah Glasker.
6: Oh, yeah. At 2_6_SEMO says, 9 times out of 10, the answer is Isaiah. He causes havoc on defense and will be a constant reminder to Fafita of how rattled he got and the ugly duck of a pick six he threw to Isaiah last time in LaVelleVert Stadium. However, with their entire secondary in the NFL, speaking of Arizona, it's time for the wide receivers to shine.
7: That's what I wonder. Just so much talent last year for Arizona.
6: Yeah.
7: And we talked about it. 5 dudes either drafted or made a 53. I mean, or both. I mean, that's crazy. They run a lot of nickel. It's an interesting. They had 19 picks last year. It's a very good defense with Danny Gonzalez. So, yeah, we'll see what happens. Okay, Jacob Osler 4 on X. Both is good.
6: Yes. Is that a gift from
7: El Dorado or no?
6: The Road to El Dorado.
7: Or is it the no?
6: The animation is similar to the Prince of Egypt.
7: It's not Prince of Egypt, but it's DreamWorks, I think. It's
6: Road to
7: El Dorado. Okay.
6: There you go.
7: I haven't actually seen that one. Have you seen that one?
6: It's available on BYU TV. So,
7: is it really?
6: Cross promotion.
7: Is it on demand?
6: Let's pick up the tempo as we move into the hurry up drill. Jerem, take it away.
7: Robert Griffin III, who's the analyst for Fox coming up Saturday, has BYU as his number 3 team on the rise. Too high, too low, or just right?
6: Well, also on the list are number 1 LSU and number 2 USC. Both teams are ranked above BYU in the
7: AP
6: poll.
7: And your Tulsa Golden Hurricane at number 4.
6: The 11th place team in the American in that preseason poll, who just beat up on Oklahoma State, is number 4, right behind BYU. And then Pitt, a little bit of a surprise. I don't really have any issues with this list. I think BYU is probably just right where they belong. USC, again, has won twice. They looked dominant against Fresno State in a shutout win over a bad Bulldogs team, but still, you shut out.

0: Drawing some ire from critics.
1: Is that Gary Crone no two at Nevada or what?
0: Anyway. Interesting situation.
1: Remember
0: there.
1: That was crazy.
0: But with Puka and Fred in play, if you could have BYU football play an international game like they're playing in Australia,
1: yeah.
0: Where would you have BYU go and play?
1: Anywhere but Dublin. No, I would love, obviously Brazil would be sweet. I think Mexico City would be legit. There's so many members of the church that I think would show up. That'd be cool.
0: Yeah, Mexico feels like it would be a BYU home game with the ties to the Church of Jesus Christ of Latter-day Saints and BYU going down there.
1: Oh, yeah.
0: The membership would show up, and a lot of people would travel as well. Like, can you imagine BYU playing in Studio Azteca? Amazing.
1: Estadio.
0: Estadio Azteca.
1: Or studio if it's a show.
0: Correct.
1: Here's the history of BYU internationally. They played in Japan twice, 77-78, and then Melbourne, Australia. Melbourne, the Gridiron Bowl.
0: They've been to Australia.
1: Was that a whack game? Like, that counted as a whack game?
0: I would assume so. Be Colorado State there?
1: Yeah, so it's happened before. You know, that'd be cool. The Big 12's talked about getting into Mexico a little bit. We haven't actually seen those yet. We do have, one game is Arizona State, Kansas, I believe, this week in London. So that'll be interesting.
0: London
1: could be interesting.
0: Sounds better than Ireland, probably because it feels like every college football team that goes to Ireland ends up not having a great season. Maybe that's rash, but it feels that way. So, no Ireland, but London could be fun.
1: Yeah, you know, study abroad. BYU takes a show on the road, the old road shows that, I think Shep mentioned the other day, or you mentioned. So, yeah, I still would love this. BYU is one of the most international universities. I'm surprised it hasn't happened yet in kind of the more modern era of BYU football. Arizona defense coordinator Danny Gonzalez said the following about Saturday's game this week.
0: Oh, boy.
2: Is a big opportunity because no game is bigger than any other. We have an opportunity to go up there and play one of the best football teams in the country in their house. And if it doesn't go our way, it doesn't mean that our season's over. It doesn't even mean we're out of the conference championship race. We have an unbelievable opportunity for this team to go play a football game in an unbelievable atmosphere. And I want as many Tucson people to come and find their way up to Provo. There's a Delta flight that's nonstop that you can hop on. There's still a couple seats. And come and be one of the few of the 65,000 that are wearing the Navy and cheer on the Wildcats. I know we need to practice, but gosh dang, I wish the game was tomorrow. Because I'm excited to go up there and watch these two teams, two great football teams, try and kill each other. And I hope the referees just leave their pockets, their flags in their pockets, and let them try and kill each other and see who wins at the end of the game. Would be fantastic.
1: Are you in favor of a Provo purge?
0: No. But I do like letting them play back in the conversation for college football. I feel like there are so many flags, like more than ever before. Week zero, week one, I was like, man, there are so many penalties
1: don't
0: in
1: hold.
0: Football right now. Yeah, that's part of it. And maybe they're just officiating it better and seeing more things because they know what to look for and where to look and when to look. But like, I'm with him. Let him play physically. Don't throw a flag at every play.
1: Let the boys play guy in the stands.
0: Yeah, kind of right now. It just feels like we're trending that way a little bit.
1: I think he wants a physical game as well.
0: Yes, by the way, his opening
1: BYU
0: statement
1: too.
0: His opening statement went 10 minutes. Yeah. Yeah, 10 minutes.
1: What? Wow.
0: 25-minute press conference.
1: 25
0: with the defensive coordinator. That guy's got a lot of good things to say.
1: And he runs a great defense. Like, I really, there's shades of Desert Swarm out there.
0: New Mexico guy, Rocky Long disciple.
1: Yes. So, you know, 3-3-5-ish, you know, kind of look there. So, I think BYU wants a physical game, too. BYU's always played like a Big Ten team, even though they're in the Big 12. Like, historically, a Big 12 team was loose defense, high-powered offense. Like, no, BYU's been a physical defense that intercepts a ton of passes. BYU's the most interceptions in college football since the start of 2024. I mean, Arizona knows. There have been several there. So let's go. If you missed BYU football with Kalani Sitake, he did not have a 10-minute opening statement on that one. Coordinator's Corner, AFR, all the BYU sports content. 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
0: We've been talking a little bit about it since yesterday, but just how important is it actually for the Wildcats to get revenge against BYU this weekend? We'll ask Justin Spears, who covers the Wildcats in depth, when he joins us next on BYU Sports Nation.
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6: 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I am Spencer Linton, teamed up with Jerem Jordan, who is celebrating his Seahawks win last night.
7: A lot of that recently.
6: Indeed. Joining us now, a guy who covers Arizona football probably better and more in-depth than most. He is a reporter for the Tucson Star and co-host of Spears and Ali on ESPN Tucson. Welcome, Justin Spears, to BYU Sports Nation. Justin, good to see you, brother. Glad you're coming up to Provo to hang out for what looks like a fantastic college football game between the Wildcats and Cougars on Saturday. Let's start here. There's been much said about this revenge opportunity, the get-back game. The Arizona players have been pretty open about it, including the quarterback, Noah Fifita. How much are you buying into this idea that, like, they've circled it and, like, they're full in on this revenge factor?
8: They're all in on trying to get revenge against BYU, and it goes back to when they lost to the Cougars last year in double overtime. I mean, if you look at that game, Arizona, they were up by 10 in that fourth quarter. They were an Aiden Garnes fumble recovery away down near the goal line from winning that football game. But then Bear Bachmeier and company, they had some other things in mind. So when the season ended, Arizona was all in on BYU. Arizona defensive coordinator Danny Gonzalez said that the season ended on January 2nd when they played SMU in the Holiday Bowl. And he kind of, you know, had a day and a half or so just to kind of reflect and recharge the batteries a little bit. And then on January 4th, they started game planning for BYU. And, you know, it wasn't like they disrespected Northern Arizona. They understood that was the season opener. That was the first opponent that they had to face. But they had all offseason to game plan. And Danny Gonzalez told his defensive staff, we are not going on vacation until we are done game planning for BYU in January. And in Arizona, I mean, they haven't beaten BYU since the Las Vegas Bowl in 2008. Arizona has not beaten the Cougars in Provo since 1975 when they were competing in the WAC. So I think that this is really a good rivalry in the Big 12, but you know what? In order for it to be a rivalry, Arizona also has to hold up their end of the bargain. And if you look at the last several contests, they've been very, very close, excluding the game in 2024 when BYU just beat the brakes off of Arizona, especially in that second half. But Arizona, they want to come out, steal one against BYU in Provo. Now, the good news is for both programs, right, is if you lose this game, it doesn't break your season, right? Both these teams are still talented enough to where they can, you know, run the tables and get back into the Big 12 championship picture. But my goodness, a win for both sides would definitely be a tone setter because, you know, when you look at Arizona, they're considered a team that's in the upper quarter of the conference, right? They're one of those, you know, four or five teams that could legitimately could compete this year. And then if you look at BYU, you know, they're one of the favorites to win the conference this year. So for Arizona to go on the road and potentially steal one, man, that would definitely send a message to the rest of the Big 12. But there's no doubt this is a game that they feel like they should have won last year, and they're hoping that they can go into Provo and steal one.
7: Yeah, we've identified Kyle Safarchuk as the MVP of that game. He's the guy that recovered that fumble that you mentioned. Obscure offensive lineman, maybe the MVP of that entire game. And, of course, you bring up 08, Willie Tuitama. I still have nightmares about that game. A young Rob Gronkowski in the Vegas Bowl. That was a wild one a long time ago. The big news coming out of Tucson this week, the addition of Ismael Mahdi and Max Harris. They get temporary restraining orders. They can play on Saturday. Do you expect them to?
8: By the way, 2008 Las Vegas Bowl had David Hasselhoff singing the national anthem.
7: Oh, that's right. I remember that. Yes, that's right.
8: It was super cold, too, which is unlike Las Vegas. Just such a weird game. But, yeah, going back to your question about Ismael Mahdi and Max Harris, you know, these are two five-for-five players that used up 4 years of eligibility. And there's just been a lot of back and forth in this case. And they filed for a temporary restraining order against the NCAA last week, and that order finally went through. So Max Harris and Ismael Mahdi, among other plaintiffs in this case, there's some other football players here, they are now eligible for this season, for now, right? There still is a hearing on September 21st where the NCAA can come and present their case, and then after that, maybe they become ineligible. So for now, these guys are eligible to play this season. I would imagine they're going to be eligible to play for the remainder of the season because I think, like, the final, like, if it goes to trial and, like, all that, like, it won't even be until, like, this time next year or even 2028. So this is going to be a long process, and I think what we saw yesterday was a step in the right direction in getting these guys to come back. Now, Arizona, I mean, they went about replacing those guys in the offseason. Arizona got a Marshall transfer by the name of Antoine Roberts, who scored a touchdown on his first carry as a Wildcat last week against NAU. And then Kedrick Risino and Quincy Craig are also two really good running backs as well that are veteran guys. So it wasn't like Arizona absolutely needed Ismael Mahdi, right? At linebacker, Tay Brown, Cooper Blumstrom, Chase Kennedy, who had 2.5 sacks last week. You know, this is a really good linebacker trio. But as you guys know, this is football, and things happen. And if you have the ability to bring back your leading rusher, if you have the ability to bring back a guy who was third on your team in tackles last year in Max Harris, you're going to do it. So Arizona doesn't absolutely need these guys, but my goodness, it would certainly be a big-time bonus for the Wildcats if they're able to get these guys to play. Now, their status for this week, I would imagine they're probably going to make the trip to Provo. I didn't see their names on the availability report. So, I mean, you know, when you think of the availability report, you think of injuries. No, it's not just injuries. It's other things, too. Those guys' names were not on the availability report. So I think it bodes well that these guys will make the trip to Provo and maybe we'll see these guys play against BYU. But it remains to be unclear what their status is for Saturday, but I guess we'll find out.
6: Justin Spears is on BYU Sports Nation, covers Arizona football for the Tucson Star and for Spears and Ali on ESPN Tucson. Noah Fifita has played in Provo. He was here in 2024. At that time, he had maybe the greatest receiver in Arizona football history. I know that's up for debate, but T-Mac is up there. Terrell McMillan, okay? He doesn't have him anymore, but Fifita has obviously developed and improved as a quarterback. Where do you feel like he is the most different now playing in Provo in 2026 compared to what he was in 2024?
8: Yeah, there's no question. I think Terrell McMillan is the greatest receiver in Arizona football history. I mean, you can make a case that he's the best offensive weapon in Arizona football history. But yeah. Noah Fifita, that year, he had an offensive coordinator by the name of Dino Babers, and it wasn't a good fit. And Noah, yeah, he also had some moments where he could have been better. I mean, he led the league in interceptions. He led college football in throwaway passes, throwing it out of bounds. So they give Brent Brennan a lot of credit because in the offseason, he decided to go out and hires Seth Dagey. And Seth Dagey is an up-and-coming play caller who comes from the Mike Leach tree. So when you think of Mike Leach, you think of air raid. You think of passing the ball 85 to 90% of the time. You think of pushing the ball down the field. But that's not Seth Dagey's offensive identity as a play caller. When he was at Marshall, the Thundering Herd led the Sun Belt in rushing yards. Does that sound like air raid to you? It sure as hell doesn't for me. So they, I think that you know, Seth Dagey does a really good job of tailoring the system around the players that he has. And also, I think for Noah, it was really good for him to not have Tetterell McMillan last year because that wasn't his first read.
6: Yeah.
8: Right? He was always looking at T-Mac. He was looking at number four to make a play this for the Wildcats. And I think getting T-Mac out of the system, you know, while you want to have a player like that available, I think it allowed Noah to really look at wide receivers and really start to read the field. And it led to a very successful season for Noah last year. That's why he became a first-team All-Big 12 quarterback. He also evolved as a runner. You saw some more quarterback runs and some more RPO stuff. And so I think, you know, Noah's now just continuing to polish up those things that he learned over this last year under Seth Dagey. And in the first game against NAU, you know, albeit it is against NAU, but, you know, 76% completion rate, couple of touchdowns, no interceptions. Some of those throws that he made were just very impressive. You know, most of his throws were not really too far down the field. There was a lot of stuff near the line of scrimmage and some screens and stuff like that. I would imagine against BYU, they're probably going to push the ball a little bit more down the field. But I think there's no doubt Noah Fifita has improved as a quarterback. And he is the greatest Arizona quarterback of all time. There's been some really good ones, including a Super Bowl MVP in Nick Foles. But Noah, his story, with all the adversity that he's faced at Arizona, with the coaching changes, and just the fact that, you know, he could have chased money elsewhere and be a starter somewhere else. But the fact that he stayed at Arizona, stayed loyal to the program, and he's just over 500 yards away from passing Nick Foles for the career passing record at Arizona. So statistically, and also just story-wise, he's probably the best story to ever play the quarterback spot at Arizona. So we'll see. If he can steal one against BYU, that'll definitely be another feather in his cap, because he's got some impressive wins, but certainly slaying the dragon like BYU, that'll be very impressive for Noah Fifita.
7: We really hope that record goes down against Northern Illinois. Not this week, is what we're really hoping. Maybe next week. The secondary for Arizona last year, one of the best in the country, if not the best. Five dudes that either got drafted or made 53s. That's unbelievable. How have they replenished the secondary? How's it looking?
8: Yeah, Danny Gonzalez said that what Arizona did in the secondary last year was historic as far as turning guys into NFL players. And really the big three that Arizona had to replace was Tre'Davious Stoops, Genesis Smith, and Dalton Johnson. These three players combined to play 6,700 snaps at Arizona.
6: Woo!
8: That is a lot of production that you are replacing on the back end. But they do bring back Javion Cole, who I think has the potential to be an all-Big 12 cornerback. He had four interceptions last year. On the other side, they brought in Charlotte transfer cornerback Dwight Boodle II, who started his career at Nebraska. And speaking of Nebraska Cornhuskers, they've got a really good one by the name of Malcolm Hartzog, who's Arizona's starting slot cornerback. And he's not really like Stoops in the sense of he's not long. Like Stoops was 6'2", 6'3". Malcolm Hartzog is more like 5'8". But he's got such great instincts, and he's always at the football. And he's been very impressive. I mean, he can defend slot receivers. He can cover X receivers. He can cover big old tight ends. We saw him make some key pass breakups in training camp against Arizona tight end Tyler Powell, who's about 6'6", 250. So he can cover a number of different bodies despite having the shorter frame. And he's a guy that, you know, BYU fans should pay attention to on Saturday, because he's going to be all over the place. And then I think, you know, some of my favorite moments of this year for Arizona is, you know, what they're doing at free safety. You know, Quinn Olsen was a guy that just came out of nowhere. You know, when Arizona had training camp, when they started spring ball, Quinn Olsen was inserted at the starting safety spot. And in my mind, I'm going to be honest with you, I kind of wrote him off. You know, I'm like, okay, well, Cam Chapa, Dalen Austin, some of these other transfers are not available this spring. we'll see what happens with Quinn Olsen when training camp rolls around and these guys come back. And Quinn Olsen just consistently stayed in that first team and kept making play after play after play. One of those plays was intercepting Noah Fifita in training camp. And he's a walk-on from Iowa who played quarterback. He actually came to the U of A because his sister was a cheerleader here, but he still wanted to play football and got a walk-on spot and has emerged into not only a starter, but he was just placed on scholarship days before Arizona kicked off the season. So Quinn Olsen's a great story. And then at strong safety, it's a number of guys. It could be Lee Millett from UConn or Gavin Hunter, who's been with the program since 2023. But I think really the thing that's going to help the secondary ease into this season and improve and get better and actually be a bright spot for the Wildcats this year, despite how much they lost last year, is what those guys are doing up front. The creativity that Danny Gonzalez has with the defensive linemen, with the linebackers, how they blitz, how they stunt. I mean, those guys up front, it's only going to help out the guys on the back end. So we'll see. I mean, this weekend, it's the biggest test of the year, probably the biggest or the toughest opponent they'll face all year long, and it comes week two. So we'll see if they're up for the challenge.
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6: After the break, what's next for BYU women's soccer? 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
6: 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He is Jerem Jordan. 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
7: The initial Big 12 availability report was released yesterday for BYU in Arizona. Here it is. Notably, BYU's Raider DeMooney, Sione Moa out. Backup cornerback Kevin Doe out. Backup linebacker Pearson Watson doubtful. Isaiah Glasker listed as probable, but the expectation is that he will play.
6: More NFL football tonight featuring BYU's Fred Warner and Puka Nacua in Melbourne, Australia. The LA Rams and San Francisco 49ers clash in their season opener.
7: Adding to her USTFCCCA Women's Athlete of the Week award, BYU's Jane Hedengren is also this week's co-Big 12 Women's Runner of the Week after setting the course record at the Sierra course with a 15:08.63.
6: 13th-ranked BYU women's soccer heads north to Logan and face Utah State at 9:30 Eastern. The Cougars have a 16 wins, 3 losses, 2 ties record all time against the Aggies. And Ellie Walbrook had surgery. Wishing her a speedy recovery.
7: It's tricky with Utah State. It's been about a 50-50 the last couple of years. Manny Martins and Utah State play BYU tough. Best of luck up there. Women's golf finished 9th at the Brezzi tournament in Trophy Club, Texas. Cougars were 5 over as a team. MJ Berrigan shot 9 under, finished 6th overall. Next up for women's golf, the Red Raider Invitational, September 22nd.
6: Still on the way, BYU football linebacker Cade Uluave absolutely amped to take on Arizona this weekend and do so playing next to Isaiah Glasker. He'll expound on that next on BYU Sports Nation.
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6: Welcome back to BYU Sports Station, live in Studio B. I recently spoke with BYU football linebacker Cade Uluave as he gets set for the Cougars and Wildcats in the BYU Big 12 opener. Cade, you're staring down Arizona in your Big 12 opener. How, generally speaking, is the team feeling after film review against Utah Tech and gearing up for what looks like a very formidable foe?
21: Yeah, it's something to look forward to for sure, and I think everyone's super excited to open up conference play, in LES, and it's going to be rocking. We're excited, and just kind of going through last week of, had a good win against Utah Tech. Now it's time to transition into Arizona, and, they're a solid team across the board. I mean, especially offensively, they got a great quarterback, a kid that's really good, that can sling the rock, and, it's pretty elusive, and, across the whole entire board, they have positions that are ball players. So so the emphasis this week is just being able to do your job and know your job and just compete with 100% effort. I think that's the main thing for us, and just having fun. I think the defense plays the best when we're out there having fun. And so, you look at the first play versus Utah Tech out there, and you get a pick, and, man, everyone was going crazy. And, it just kept on continuing. And so just having fun out there and just making plays.
6: Without revealing too much, you mentioned being assignment sound. We hear that often. What are your general assignments when you are trying to contain a quarterback like Noah Fifita?
21: Yeah, I mean, Noah Fifita, he's a good player through and through. And so he's a guy that makes plays. And so, a lot of times, he's scrambling, getting out of the pocket. So we got to do a great job of, we call it plastering, of staying on our man, and whether it's man or zone or whatever, but just making sure that you're doing your job. And you can never, and just doing it with 100%, like I said, no second guessing, just go full speed and just let it rip. And I think that's what we're going to do this week, and just continue to keep working throughout practice these next few days. And by the time it's game time, we'll be ready to go.
6: What was the number one thing that your defensive coordinator, Kelly Papinga, wanted to alter or fix or adjust after game number one?
21: Really, game number one went pretty solid for us. I think it was it was pretty good. And obviously there's things that we could clean up. And I think the emphasis this week is just honestly just being super physical. I think, you know, this Arizona team's a physical team that, you know, they like to play physical, and we're going to match that. And I heard a saying a long time ago, the most physical team wins. And so that's our goal, is just to be physical out there and just make plays and fly around.
0: How do you feel the team is responding, especially in the secondary with Raider DeMooney out, and now guys like Tommy Prassas have to come in and do their thing in a tough situation against a really good passing attack?
21: Yeah, I think, I mean, anytime you lose a starting player, it's always tough. But honestly, that's just how football is people are going to go down, and, you know, now it's a next man up. That's just how football is, and I think with Tommy coming up, he's more than ready. Especially throughout camp, you know, he was taking a lot of reps when, you know, Folatau was coming back from his injury, and so, you know, we have the most confidence in everyone on the field. And that's what I love about our defense, is everyone is super sound and communicates well and just flies around, and you look at every position and you're like, man, this guy can play. So it's just fun to be out there with the guys.
0: Kalani Sitake has revealed that Isaiah Glasker was held out precautionarily against Utah Tech, but is available and ready to go for Arizona. Yeah. From your vantage point, what will Isaiah bring to this game when he makes his on-field debut this season?
21: Man, I mean, it's going to be fun. I mean, playing with him in practice, it's just been awesome to see him play. And so now to actually go out in a game and watch him play, it's going to be crazy. You know, I think Zay's a great player that is super versatile. You know, he's a big, long guy that could rush off the edge, or he can drop in coverage or spy the quarterback. And it's like, man, I don't even know how you game plan against that. You know what I'm saying? Like, he's all over the field. So it's going to be super fun to, you know, play next to him and see what he can do. But, I mean, he's super pumped. I know he was pretty bummed last game he couldn't go, but he's been juiced all week, so I'm excited to watch him.
0: Much has been said from the Arizona side about this being the circled game, the get-back game, the revenge game. I know you weren't on the BYU roster last year, but I'm sure you're well aware that BYU has had their success against Arizona over the years. In fact, your head coach has never lost to them. They know it, so they've circled you. What kind of impact do you expect that to play with them having an additional extra bright target on BYU's back?
21: Yeah, I think I saw an interview with Noah Fita saying, like, this game's been circled, like you were saying. So it's a big game. And, you know, we take every opponent the same way as we do every single week. Of you know, we don't, you know, every single week that this is the team that we're focused on. And I think we knew who coming in, and Arizona's a good team. And we know that we got to, you know, play in our A game and be ready for whatever they throw at us. But, yeah, I mean, Arizona's going to come out firing. And, you know, we're going to do the same.
0: You've had exactly one game of experience playing in front of your home crowd at Lavelle Edwards Stadium. How did it live up to your expectations?
21: Yeah, it was crazy. I loved it. It was so fun. And just, like, even, like, the first pick, like, the very first play, I'm like, okay. And then all of a sudden it gets picked and it just goes crazy. And I was like, oh, my gosh. Like it was just surreal for me. And then later in the game going to the fourth quarter, like, that was – I was juiced. I was going crazy on this. It was almost like to the point where I'm going so crazy, and I was like, oh, wait, hold on. Like we're still playing a game. You know, like, it was going crazy, and I loved it. But the atmosphere just, you know, pours into us. You know, like, the environment just pours into us, brings energy. Like, when it's third down and it's loud, like, it just gets, you know, everything flowing and the adrenaline, and it's just, there's really no better feeling.
0: How do you quantify what a home crowd can mean to a team? Like, I'm not really sure how you measure that. It's a home field advantage for sure. But as a player, how do you calculate what type of an advantage or how much of an advantage that gives to you and BYU?
21: Yeah, I think, I mean, especially playing here at BYU, it honestly, it's like a huge advantage, you know, especially like I was just saying, on third down, it's getting loud. You know, there's times where that can mess up a snap count for the quarterback, and you got the offense looking around, not knowing what to do, and you know, and that just helps us. And so, you know, just the home field advantage is huge. And then just being comfortable, being in familiarity with your environment is just huge as well. And so, you know, to be able to play a team like Arizona coming in, a great team, and having the home field advantage is awesome for us. And hopefully we can take advantage of it and just continue to keep going and keep playing.
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0: Love you, Shep. More of your responses on the way in the discussion of Glasker versus Glasker. Which Glasker will have the bigger impact on the game this Saturday? Is it legend
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6: Welcome back with our question of the day, which is as follows. Glasker versus Glasker, legend versus Isaiah. Which of those players will have a greater impact on the outcome of Saturday's game? Love this from @Tyson_Rubel. Who responds simply with the Spider-Man pointing at each other, me.
7: It's not the still frame. That was actual video. I don't know if I had actually seen the
6: video.
7: I love
6: that.
7: That was good.
6: I love that.
7: That was good.
6: All right. In response to our question of the day, our elite voice of the day, presented by PAX Healthcare Careers, built for victory. And we're making history here because apparently, according to BYU LASF Jazz, a smart car has chimed in with the answer. Adam Coffrin, take it away with your Rivian.
23: Hey, Rivian. Who will have a better game, Legend Glasker or Isaiah Glasker from BYU?
24: Isaiah Glasker is a seasoned starting linebacker expected to heavily influence the defense, while Legend is a younger player whose role is still developing. Anything else you'd like to know?
6: Okay, so
7: there you go.
6: So Adam and the Rivian are going with Isaiah.
7: Well, that is incorrect, but good try there. No, that's interesting. We've never had a computer answer. We like the human element of this.
6: Yeah.
7: Just saying, Adam, if you want to weigh in too. But yeah, that's fun.
6: I respect it. Again, show history there.
7: Is Legend's role still being carved out? I don't think so. I think we know exactly what he is. We need to see it in other games, but we know what it is.
6: All right, today's Rise and Shout-Out presented by Mountain America, the official credit union of BYU Athletics.
7: Kusione Ma, Raider Dumuni, Ellie Walbrook. Lots of posts about injuries right now.
6: Way too many.
7: Best of luck to those three. The players are empowered. They can post about whatever they want. I don't want any more posts from hospitals. Fewer injuries. Let's go.
6: Yes,
7: it happens
6: please.
7: In sports, but it's tough.
6: Our thanks to today's guest, Justin Spears, who covers Arizona football for ESPN Tucson, and Kadu Luave, BYU football linebacker.
7: Sorry to Dennis Pitta. We ran out of time. Pitta was part of that 08 team that lost to Arizona, so hopefully, good vibes since then.
6: Indeed. For Jerem Jordan, I'm Spencer Linton. Shout out to Max Hall, who in his BYU debut beat Arizona in Provo.
7: 07. Nice
6: go
7: poll.
6: Cougs.
7: Nice poll.
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11: 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Today on Finding Center, the theme is being set free. Hal B. Heaton, a BYU professor of finance when this address was given, will give his devotional entitled Truth.
25: I would like to talk to you about a subject that you may think you know a lot about, truth. I'd like to base my talk on a number of scriptures that talk about truth. The first is in John 18. There's a key question in these verses that I always found curious. Christ was tried before Caiaphas and then brought to Pilate because the Jewish Sanhedrin did not have the power to sentence anyone to death. After some interchange, his accusers told Pilate that Christ claimed to be king of the Jews. A crime of treason, but not the crime Caiaphas was concerned about, which was blasphemy. Pilate asked Christ if the accusation of treason was true. And Christ explained that his kingdom was not of this world and added that everyone that is of the truth heareth my voice. Then Pilate responded with an interesting question. What is truth? A few years ago, you all watched the news as President Clinton's problems with Monica Lewinsky unfolded. What was curious about the event to me was that both sides of the argument had the identical facts. One side looked at the facts and said, Clinton is a flawed but great leader. The other side looked at exactly the same facts and said, Clinton is a liar and guilty of a felony and should be thrown out. What was the truth? It was the same set of facts. The point is that truth is not just a set of facts. Truth has something to do with your attitudes and philosophy and the way you have of looking at the world. Note that in verse 37, Christ makes a very curious statement. He indicates that we must be, quote, of the truth, unquote, to really hear his voice. I think he is in reference to this point about truth being more than a set of facts. You have to have the right attitude, value system, and be somehow of the truth, as the scripture describes, to understand truth. The second scripture is found in John 8. The chapter begins with a woman taken in adultery. Immediately following the incident, Christ says, "He is the truth." The Pharisees argue, but then Christ goes on to talk about how you can know truth and how knowing his Father is really the only way to know truth. He then makes another very curious statement. In verse 30, as he spake these words, many believed on him. Then said Jesus to those Jews which believed on him, if ye continue in my word, then are ye my disciples indeed. And ye shall know the truth, and the truth shall make you free. Several years ago, I was a PhD student at Stanford University and was teaching in the MBA program at the University of Santa Clara, a Jesuit university. The leaders of the school were Jesuit priests, and I can honestly tell you they were some of the most insightful people I've ever met. At the same time, there was a national controversy going on about the feminist movement. A very outspoken feminist in the church, Sonia Johnson, for those of you who may have heard her name, was attacking the church and its leaders bitterly. She went through an excommunication hearing. All of the national news media were gathered around the church building where the bishop had asked her to come in for the hearing and were very upset. They weren't allowed into the hearing with the bishopric. The National Organization of Women wanted to provide lawyers to help her argue her case with the bishop. She was ultimately excommunicated. Soon after the excommunication, she went around the country giving speeches. She came to the University of Santa Clara, gave a speech, and then had a question and answer period following the speech. One of the young students in the audience stood and asked, "It must be hard to leave your church." Now remember, this is roughly a Catholic equivalent of BYU. How did it feel? Sonia gave a fascinating response. She said she reacted differently than she expected. She felt free. Huh? See, before she had to believe God was a man. Now she was free to believe God was a woman. Before she had to believe her salvation depended on a man, Christ. Now she was free to believe anything she wanted to believe. She was exhilarated. She felt free. I thought about that response a long time, and I had trouble reconciling it with Christ's concept of truth making us free. And then a thought hit me. Truth is terribly constraining. You see, if 2 plus 2 is 4, then we are not free to believe that it's 5 or 10 or 103. Only one right answer is terribly constraining. You can believe anything you want, but on the other hand, if you want to be free to build a rocket that is capable of flying to the moon, then you'd better believe 2 plus 2 is 4. Without that terribly constraining nature of truth, we cannot be free to do anything. In high school, I did my homework. I didn't slough class. I was terribly constrained. A lot of kids laughed at me, and others like me, because we didn't have any freedom. They had freedom. They sloughed class, didn't have to do any homework, smoked, drank if they felt like it. We didn't have freedom. We only did what we were told to do, according to them. It is interesting to look at the same issue several years later. I graduated with a good GPA, a scholarship, and was faced with a big choice of schools to go to and a wide selection of majors. As time went on, I worked hard and had freedom to do anything I wanted to do. I was constantly faced with a bewildering set of choices. I had more and more freedom to do more and more things. Some of those who thought I had no freedom in high school, didn't graduate from high school, couldn't get a good job, couldn't afford a house, couldn't go back to school because they were earning so little they didn't have enough time or money. Over time, they had less and less freedom. I'm sure they feel very trapped today. The same is true in the gospel. Doing what you are asked to do may seem anything but freedom. But you see, God gives us commandments because he wants us to be free. Suppose you knew a child better than the child could possibly know himself. And you knew that the only thing that would make the child truly happy would be to, say, become a neurosurgeon. What would you tell the child to do? Go to school, don't slough, take the hard classes, get good grades. Terribly confining stuff. But did you give him the commandments to make him miserable? No, you gave him the commandments because you knew that the only way he was going to be free to achieve the greatest possible happiness and to do what he really wants to do, if he only knew it himself, was to follow your rules. It is the same way with God. Truth may appear to be irritatingly confining. Think of the BYU dress and honor code. Other schools look at us and laugh. Just the way my friends used to look at me and laugh in high school. Now, the greatest agony of my high school friends, who thought they were free, is knowing what might have been. I believe the greatest agony of mortality and eternity is knowing what might have been. Note that the LDS version of hell, outer darkness, is only for those who knew the truth and rejected it. Knowing the inexpressible joy which might have been and never experiencing it again can certainly be expressed as the agony, which is very much like being in eternal torment, or, as the scriptures often put it in a metaphor, burning. Don't go through the agony of knowing what might have been when it's too late. Learn the truth now. Obey the truth. And I promise you, and more importantly, the Lord, who knows you better than you know yourself, also promises you that you will have a happiness so great, so awesome, so far beyond anything you can imagine, you simply cannot comprehend it. If you really understood that truth, you would sacrifice anything, everything, to achieve it. Understanding this truth is central to your purpose for being on the planet. I want you to imagine yourself as a missionary. You've just been made a senior companion, and you have a new greenie who barely speaks the language. You've been teaching a young mother and her two small children. Her husband is not interested and has not been meeting with you, but she and her children have been attending church and have developed a deep testimony. They love the members and the joy that the church and the gospel bring into their lives and have accepted the baptismal challenge. One Sunday, you go to church and she is not there, even though she promised you a couple of days earlier that she would be. You are concerned that she might be ill, and so after church, you go to her apartment. She meets you at the door and does not appear to be ill. You chat for a minute and ask if you can come in. She reluctantly lets you in the door. After a couple of minutes of chatting, you ask her why she wasn't at church. She looks down and says nothing for 2 minutes. 2 minutes can be an eternity without a word being spoken. In a broken voice, she weeps and says that if they go to church anymore, her husband will leave them. Now, I want you to think for a moment about what you will say. I hope you realize that there is not a memorized dialogue learned in the Mission Training Center that you can roll off the end of a glib tongue and expect it to solve the problem. There is no canned approach you've learned in some university class that will work. In fact, what might be exactly the right thing to say to one person in that situation may be exactly the wrong thing to say to another person who appears to be in the identical situation. There is only one way you can know what to say. Someone who knows that person and that situation better than you could possibly know or understand has to tell you what to say. The wrong words have the potential to destroy the life situation of that mother and her children. The Lord, through His Spirit, has to tell you what to say. That means you have to be able to hear what the Lord wants to tell you. And that takes a clear channel between you and Him. That means that you have to be clean and pure and able to hear His voice. You have to be, quote, of the truth, unquote, in a very real sense. One of my favorite authors is C.S. Lewis. He wrote a set of children's books called The Chronicles of Narnia, which reflect his powerful Christian beliefs. In one of these books, a selfish boy is transformed into a dragon, but still has on his bracelet that is way too small for a dragon. He couldn't get it off, and it hurt terribly. In this part of the book, he is recounting the story to his friend Edmund. I should note that the lion in this series of books represents the Christ figure. Let me read. "Well, last night I was more miserable than ever, and that beastly arm ring was hurting like anything. Is it all right now?" Eustace laughed, a very different laugh from any Edmund had heard him give before, and slipped a bracelet easily off his arm. "There it is," he said, "and anyone who likes can have it as far as I'm concerned." "Well, as I say, I was lying awake and wondering what on earth would become of me, and then, but mind you, it may have all been a dream, I don't know." "Go on," said Edmund with considerable patience. "Well, anyway, I look up and see the very last thing I expected, a huge lion coming slowly towards me. And one queer thing was that there was no moon last night, but there was moonlight where the lion was. So it came nearer and nearer. I was terribly afraid of it. You may think that being a dragon, I could have knocked any lion out easily enough, but it wasn't that kind of fear. I wasn't afraid of it eating me. I was just afraid of it, if you can understand. Well, it came closer up to me and looked straight into my eyes, and I shut my eyes tight, but that wasn't any good because I told me to follow it, and I knew I'd have to do what it told me, so I got up and followed it. And it led me a long way into the mountains. So at last we came to the top of a mountain I'd never seen before, and on top of this mountain there was a garden, trees and fruit and everything. In the middle of it there was a well. The water was as clear as anything, and I thought if I could get in there and bathe, it would ease the pain in my leg. But the lion told me I must undress first. I was just going to say I couldn't undress because I hadn't any clothes on, when I suddenly thought that dragons are snaky sort of things, and snakes can cast their skins. Oh, of course, thought I, that's what the lion means. So I started scratching myself, and my scales began coming off all over the place. And then I scratched a little deeper, and instead of just scales coming off here and there, my whole skin started peeling off beautifully. In a minute or two, I just stepped out of it. I could see it lying there beside me, looking rather nasty. It was a most lovely feeling. So I started to go down in the well for my bath. But just as I was going to put my foot into the water, I looked down and saw that it was all hard and rough and wrinkled and scaly, just as it had been before. "Oh, that's all right," said I. "It only means I had another smaller suit on underneath the first one, and I'll have to get out of it too." So I scratched and tore again, and this underskin peeled off beautifully, and out I stepped and left it lying beside the other one and went down to the well for my bath. Well, exactly the same thing happened again. And I thought to myself, oh dear, however many skins have I got to take off? For I was longing to bathe my leg. So I scratched away for the third time and got off a third skin, just like the two others, and stepped out of it. But as soon as I looked at myself in the water, I knew it had been no good. Then the lion said, "You will have to let me undress you." I was afraid of his claws, I can tell you, but I was pretty nearly desperate now. So I just lay flat down on my back and let him do it. The very first tear he made was so deep, I thought it had gone right into my heart. And when he began pulling the skin off, it hurt worse than anything I've ever felt. The only thing that made me able to bear it was just the pleasure of feeling the stuff peel off. Well, he peeled the beastly stuff right off, just as I thought I'd done it myself the other three times, only they hadn't hurt. And there it was, lying on the ground, only ever so much thicker and darker and more knobbly looking than the others had been. And there was I, as smooth and soft as a peeled switch and smaller than I had been. Then he caught hold of me. I didn't like that much, for I was very tender underneath now that I'd no skin on, and threw me into the water. It smarted like anything, but only for a moment, after that, it became perfectly delicious. And as soon as I started swimming and splashing, I found that all the pain had gone from my arm. And then I saw why. I'd turned into a boy again. To understand truth, we must be of the truth. To be of the truth, we must

I also felt it again with my other children. This love was fundamentally different than love I'd ever felt before. You see, I love my wife deeply for who she is and for all she does for me. I love my parents deeply for who they are and what they have done for me. They deserve my love. They have earned it. Ryan was a newborn. He kept us awake at night. I didn't know him. He needed constant attention. He was sometimes crying and fussy. He didn't deserve to be loved. He hadn't earned it in any sense of the word. And yet, I loved him, and still do, so intensely. I would do anything to help him. God feels the same love for us, even if we feel we don't deserve it. I believe that developing this love for someone who doesn't deserve it is part of our essential experience in this life. If we are to achieve our purpose in life, I believe that is why the Lord feels families are so important and that love should be based on something other than selfish gratification. The Mormon religion is fundamentally different than other Christian religions. Ask people of other faiths if God is our Father, and they usually say yes. But ask them if God is also the Father of cats and dogs and cows and horses, and they will also often say yes for exactly the same reason. He created them. When we say God is our Father, we mean something fundamentally different. We believe He is literally the Father of our spirit. We can become like Him. And as powerful as the love is that I feel for my children, it pales in comparison to the love God has for you. And I feel that my experience as a father provided me with that understanding better than any other means could have. That is truth. Your experience here at the university and life in general will provide you with truth if you will approach the Lord for understanding. Sometimes things must be experienced to be understood. I remember an experience I had on my mission. I was assigned in the mission home and received a call from a missionary newly arrived in the field. He indicated that he wanted to go home right then. The mission president and his wife were unavailable for a few days. I asked the mission secretary to go with me, and we drove down to the little Swiss village where he was stationed, and I went tracting with him while the mission secretary went tracting with his senior companion. We tracted farmhouses, and so we had a long time between houses to talk. After talking about missionary work and life in general, the missionary was feeling okay about staying on. Our conversation turned to him. This missionary was different than most. He was much older because he was a convert. He converted while he was a soldier in Vietnam, and then he went on a mission after he returned home from the war. He talked about his experiences, and at one point he talked about being on reconnaissance and shots being fired. He and the soldiers in his patrol dove off the road to avoid the shots, and he heard explosions all around him. The Viet Cong had placed landmines around and then used gunfire to get the soldiers to jump off the road. He talked about seeing one of his buddies literally blown apart. He became choked up. There was silence. And finally I said, "I understand." I remember that he looked at me and he said, "No, you don't. There is no way you could understand. You had to be there. You had to feel it to understand." And you know, he was right. Sometimes the Lord makes us go through difficult experiences because there is no other way to understand the truth. Sometimes we have to go through pain to understand pain. But it is the gospel that will provide us with the right attitude and perspective to understand. Without the gospel, some people only learn bitterness or anger from these experiences. We have to be, quote, of the truth to understand the truth. We can have the same experiences, the same facts, but have to be of the truth to understand the truth. You may feel terrified sitting in front of the young mother as a missionary, feeling helpless, not knowing what to say. But if you are clean, you can feel the Lord's love for the person.

0: person you are trying to help. And your confidence waxes strong. Not because you are perfect, but because you can feel the Lord speaking through you and you know He has the right answer. You are merely the vehicle He uses to help this family. He knows the truth, and you will know the truth, and it will set you truly free. Of this I testify, and I say this in the name of Jesus Christ. Amen.
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3: On In Good Faith, it's our privilege to hear stories and accounts from believers told in their own words. Our hope is to listen with an open heart, celebrating the power of faith and belief and what those stories mean to the ones who tell them. Elaine Pagels is the Harrington Spear Payne Foundation Professor of Religion at Princeton University and a recipient of the Rockefeller, the Guggenheim, and the MacArthur Fellowships. She's the author of The Gnostic Gospels, Beyond Belief, and Revelations. In 2018, HarperCollins published her Why Religion, a memoir of Dr. Pagels' spiritual journey as well as her academic work. Elaine Pagels, thank you for speaking with me today in good faith.
4: Thank you. It's good to talk with you.
3: What a joy to read Why Religion. It's such a personal work, and it seemed like you must have had some hesitation in doing that.
4: Absolutely. I mean, you know, it's kind of, as you say, it's just not what academics do, is demonstrate that the work that they do and research they love is really connected with their lives. I mean, the idea of objectivity suggests you should keep a distance. But in fact, I think the best work in the humanities, at least in literature and poetry and music and history, comes from people who are deeply engaged with certain kinds of issues and exploring them. And so I finally thought, okay, I know it's not the way what you're supposed to do, but I'm going to do it anyway.
3: We are all benefiting for the fact you did.
4: I love to read about other people's lives. I think anyone's life has such a narrative that's quite riveting when, you know, if you can hear that story. And it's just easier to understand what engages us when you know something about the background, especially, you know, when you get to a topic like religion, which is deeply felt and personal. It's important to know the perspective from which the speaker is coming.
3: I'd like to look back at what you talk about, which I think is a spiritual awakening of your 15-year-old self, that you'd been raised in Christianity, but you had this experience going to a Billy Graham revival. And I wonder if you could just share what that moment was like for you.
4: Yes. Well, I wrote about it because I had come from a family that was Christian culturally. You know, I'd been brought to a Methodist church much of my life. Most people I knew were Christians one way or the other, but it wasn't very important. And my father had given it all up as soon as he encountered Darwin. And he decided at that point that the fierce religion of his family was misguided. He just abandoned the whole thing. And I was always brought up to think that religion was for people who just were uneducated, didn't understand science. So then when I was a teenager, I happened to go with friends to a Billy Graham crusade just because it was in San Francisco and it seemed like it would be interesting. And it was an extraordinary experience. It opened up the sense of a cosmic dimension in my life, a spiritual world. And it almost felt like I'd been living on a flat earth and suddenly it had a vertical dimension. Mm. So it was powerful.
3: Had you had what you would call, looking back, spiritual experiences before that?
4: Well, perhaps glimmers of them, but I wouldn't have called them that, you see. That wasn't part of the vocabulary or the world in which I lived. So this was an unexpected discovery. And I realized how powerful that can be. And it opened many things up to me. I mean, later, as you know, I left the group, the evangelical church that I attended for that first year. But it had permanently changed the way I understand what religious traditions are about. They're not about ideas and beliefs as much as they are about experience.
3: Mm. That's really a good insight. People talk a lot today about being spiritual, but maybe not religious. Or people say they might be religious, but not spiritual. Do you see any difference between those terms?
4: Well, you know, the way people are using them is certainly different. And when they say religious, they mean engaged with an institution, usually. And when they say spiritual, they mean I'm searching for something of a spiritual dimension. I don't know quite what it is, but I don't think it's encapsulated in the traditions with which I'm familiar. So they're kind of striking out on their own. And I do think, you know, I teach the history of religion at Princeton. Right now I have a class of 230 students, and it's wonderful. But the early movement is full of energy and dynamism and lives transformed and startling things happening. And when it becomes encapsulated in the creeds in the fourth century, so that being a Christian means you recite the Nicene Creed, which is a set of doctrines written by a committee of bishops, it doesn't have the engagement and the vitality of the early movement, which was called the way. It was a way of life. It was a way of being transformed. It was a way of a meaningful and powerful way to live.
3: I wonder if we could talk a minute about personal experience. Sometimes they come to us unbidden and other times sought out. And I found examples of both of these as you wrote. Again, these are very personal. I'm only asking because they are written in your book, because you've given a lot of thought to these experiences. One, that circle of sisters before your son's surgery, I believe.
4: Yes, that's right. That was a very remarkable experience, the experience in the hospital. You're hitting on a very important issue, and that was a difficult decision in the book, too. Do I write about what I call experiences I can't explain or not? Because I thought, oh, now they'll think she's really going off the deep end. You know? But people have them, and they happened, as you said, unbidden. This was an experience in which I was in Baby's Hospital in New York on a concrete floor next to the little crib with my one-year-old son, our only child, who was about to have open heart surgery in the morning for a problem with his heart. And of course, surgery on a baby is very dangerous. And I was terribly worried. And I was just sitting there finally by myself at night because the hospital didn't want parents to bother with, but I wouldn't leave him there in the hospital alone. So he was asleep in this little iron crib. And as I sat there, I was maybe half asleep or half in a kind of dream state. And I had the sense that suddenly there were people sitting with me. We were sitting in a circle and they were holding hands in this circle. It was a circle of women. And then I realized I could add people to the circle. So I sort of added my brother and my parents who were then in California. And their presence was very comforting. There were no words in this experience. It was just the sense of not being alone, those people there. And after that, the fear decreased a great deal. And then this sense of their presence sort of vanished, but it left me with a sense of peace, and I felt the surgery would go well, as it did. And then the next day, when my son was taken into surgery, I sat down and wrote a note to one of the women in this sort of dream. And I said, you know, last night I was here in New York and I was alone in the hospital and I had the sense that you were sitting with me in a group of women and it was very comforting to see you And I sent the letter off. And then a couple days later, I got a letter from her saying that that night she was sitting with what she called her sister's circle, and they were praying for us. They were praying for my son and for me. I had no idea they were doing that. I still have that letter. It staggered me, because whatever they were doing sitting in a room in California was available and present to me in that state of mind and that state of being. I don't know how to explain it, but I know that it happened.
3: With an experience like that, you could say that's an amazing coincidence, or you can decide that there is something beyond what we see. Did you feel like you had a choice there, or was it just clearly to you one thing or the other?
4: It was clearly one thing or the other, because coincidence, first of all, I didn't really know where this woman was. She had left New York and had gone to California. I didn't know she had a sister circle with whom she did prayer. I didn't know that they were actually aware that that was the night before my son's surgery. This could not have been a coincidence. And she knew it too.
3: You know, when you have had people read this, or you've shared this personally in an interview or some other speaking situation, do you have people confide in you experiences like this that maybe they might not feel comfortable sharing with others? Just as you said, they may think you're off your rocker.
4: Yes, of course. They do. You know, and I've talked with ministers who say, oh, we hear stories like this all the time, or stories of someone seeing someone who has died, or they could be considered coincidence, but something like that could not, to me. Also with an anthropologist friend at Stanford University, and she was telling me some things like this. And I said, well, that's remarkable. She said, yes, it's the difference between an anthropologist who's looking for God and one who thinks that the people who do that are crazy. So, you know, there are many people who negate any kind of experience they feel doesn't make rational sense.
3: What has made you open to that?
4: I think being in an extreme situation. I think it's a matter partly of being receptive. And if you're in a state, that night I was really in a very intensely emotional state. I think in certain states of mind, you can experience things that are otherwise something you simply wouldn't pick up. What do you think about that?
3: When I hear those, I have no reason to doubt people's experience. I've often actually wished I could have more of those experiences. And it wasn't until I was in my mid-40s that I actually had something similar happen to me that ended up, I can't even explain it, but a son of mine was lost in a national park. I was the scoutmaster. We didn't even know he was lost. And I got lost, which was just totally unreasonable. But I got lost in the same place he did and ended up in the same place he was and found him clinging to the edge of a ledge.
4: Oh, my gosh. I'm just telling you, you have had an experience like that. And you were in a very alert state, right? Looking for your son and feeling lost.
3: Absolutely true.
4: This is not a normal state of being. I mean, it's highly intensified. And I'm so glad you found him. But yes, I mean, I think there are situations when people have these experiences and they often don't talk about them. For me, I decided to talk about them because I was talking to a poet who's a good friend of mine. Her name is Marie Howe. And she wrote a beautiful poem called Annunciation. It's a poem about the mother of Jesus, Mary, receiving the presence of an angel. And it's the presence of the angel is expressed as a kind of energy and divine love coming toward her from this invisible presence. And I said, Marie, how did you write that poem? It's such an amazing poem. She said, oh, well, actually, it happened to me. But of course, I couldn't say that. And I said, why not? And she said, well, that's the last taboo. She meant talking about having some experience like that. And I said, oh, okay, well, I'm going to write about that. If it's the last taboo, there's something powerful there.
3: Yes, absolutely. Now, we talked about this being in an intense situation and this experience with the sister circle coming to you sort of unbidden. But when you and your husband were hoping to have a child, in a way, you sought out going to what was called a fertility ritual. Can you tell me about this one?
4: You know, to put it that way sounds funny, but it was sort of an artistic, I won't say a joke. This is an artist in New York whose performance art consists of rituals. And she did one that I heard about called Ritual for an End to Bitterness. And I thought it was such an interesting idea. I said, how did you ever get this idea for a ritual for an end to bitterness? She said, well, I wanted to do a ritual of celebration, but what prevented celebration was people's anger and bitterness. So I tried to do another ritual. And this was done in a performance space as an artwork. Then later she said to me, well, do you have children? And I said, no, I really would love to have children. My husband and I wanted to have children, but we haven't. And she said, well, I'll do a ritual for you. And I thought, this is a little weird, but this is before that other experience, of course, because I didn't have children yet. So she invited me and four other artists to her loft, and we focused on some meditation. There were candles. We sat together, and we went through some experiences in which each of these women spoke about having children. And each of these were artists, and they had children. And I became aware of something that was completely unconscious, which was I became aware that I was afraid of dying in childbirth. And it just staggered me. I don't remember ever hearing of anyone dying in childbirth. I don't ever remember hearing anyone talk about it, but it almost felt like a DNA kind of memory, which it could be. Innumerable women have. In the ancient world, it was very frequent. When I realized that, that was like an opening, another kind of revelation, just from inside. And then a week later, I got pregnant. Now, is that a coincidence? I talked to my doctor, fertility doctor, and he said, well, you know, these things happen. I don't know. Is it psychosomatic? Could well be. But whatever it was another one of those experiences I can't explain.
3: We're speaking with Dr. Elaine Pagels today, a scholar of the Dead Sea Scrolls at Princeton University and author of Why Religion, published in 2018 by HarperCollins. When we return, Pagels discusses what her journey taught her and why the material from the Dead Sea Scrolls is important to Christians. I'm really happy that you've been a journaler of these experiences, because you look back and you see things or put together moments that you only could do because you had recorded them. I think maybe people need to write these things down when they do experience them.
4: I was brought up to be a rationalist, and so I would have given some alternate explanation, as you said, coincidence. But there are some things that aren't coincidence. I'm sure your experience could not have been coincidence. Something else was going on there. I'm absolutely sure that I could never have invented the scene that I experienced in that little hospital room. I just felt it was important to speak about these, partly because my friend could write about anything and does, except that.
3: When you hear people say that 20th century people see religion failing or falling away, with people having experiences like this, do you think so? Or is that just part of our human experience that will always be with us?
4: It seems to me it's part of the human experience that we have. And many people who might have experiences they can't explain would simply dismiss them. But that's what happens in a secular world where, you know, people say, well, that can't happen. But I do sense that experience is much deeper than we realize, and that what I think of as a spiritual dimension is much more so. So you said many people are no longer going to church or whatever, but that's the institutional practice that can just be a habit for some people. For many people, it's a powerful experience. It's an important experience. It's a devotional experience. And for others, it's just an old habit that doesn't mean very much. What they're looking for is something deeper and something more meaningful. And so I don't think it's true that people are becoming less engaged with questions of the spirit. It's just that institutional churches are in many cases not fulfilling those needs. The Billy Graham Crusade was a powerful experience for me. But after that, a year later, I had to leave that church because things were said that struck me as terribly wrong and contradictory to the spirit of the Christian message. And that can happen with people in various institutions, as you know.
3: You have a journey outlined, and I'm wondering, from that first crusade to now, how has your understanding of God or the divine changed over those years?
4: That's a good question. I guess my sense of how we engage a divine source, God, whatever that deeper reality is, has certainly changed. That I was told in that group that it was a matter of believing in certain things. Of course, it does have to do with belief. It has to do with faith. But as I said, it's more about a sense of the depth of human experience. For me, it was a sense of being connected with other people, with other beings, with invisible realities that I can't imagine entirely. I mean, we use metaphors, you know, God as father or as mother, even in the traditions that I study, God as person, God as Jesus, God as divine light. All of these are metaphors for something quite beyond our language. So I guess I've become more aware of how limited our language is, and yet how real is the need for that kind of connection, at least for me.
3: I like your use of the word metaphor there. As you've done your studies with the various Gnostic Gospels, the Gospel of Thomas, Philip, and others, it seems like that a literal reading of those often precludes a lot of understanding that can be found seeing the metaphorical parts of those. Would you talk to me about balancing out a close reading of what the exact words mean literally or what the underlying message could be?
4: When I read the Gospel of Mark, which I think is a very powerful narrative, I keep recognizing more and more that it reads like a simple story. Any 10-year-old, 12-year-old could appreciate the story. 8-year-old, maybe. But also hidden in that story, there are many images and metaphors that are being used for the kingdom of God, for example, for the divine presence. If you look at the prophet Ezekiel, for example, the first chapter of the prophecy of Ezekiel in the Hebrew Bible, he speaks about an overwhelming sense that he felt of awe and wonder and terror in the presence of a divine reality. And he just says, well, I sort of like I saw a throne and there was something like a human being on the throne, but it wasn't a human being. I saw jewels and I saw lightning and fire and crystal and brilliance, what in Hebrew is called the glory of God, which means radiance, shining. So he wants to say, I saw the divine. I felt like I saw the divine one. But all I can tell you that I saw is this dazzling light. And he uses every kind of image of dazzling light, from lightning to fire to jewels, as I said, rainbows, crystal. And it's as though he's trying to tell you about a dream or a vision. If you tell a dream, you can say it's sort of like this and sort of like that, but what you might see in the dream is not quite equivalent to the words with which you can describe it. I think understanding that so much of this has to be metaphor, which doesn't mean that we're not talking about reality. It just means we're talking about a reality that's beyond our language.
3: I'm impressed that so many times, at least in New Testament, that some sort of visitation or experience that people have, they're told, fear not, which seems to imply that when we have an experience outside of our normal everyday lives, fear is often our first reaction when we don't understand. Have you lost fear of things through the experiences of your life?
4: To some extent, for sure. I mean, I think like anyone, I have things I'm afraid of. But I do. You know, one of the things that strikes me about the stories in the New Testament, which I'm now teaching again, is that there are many experiences that can't be explained, many healings and so forth. And the basic message, and then, you know, Jesus is terribly crucified at the end of Mark and buried, and the first ending of Mark is quite bleak, except that someone appears in the grave and says, he's risen. But these are stories, all of them are stories about hope. They're stories about hope beyond our imagination. And I think that's what makes them very powerful, because we need those stories.
3: In the book, you talk in depth and very personally and powerfully, I should add, about the death of your son, death of your husband, which causes me to ask, what brings you joy in your faith life?
4: Love and friendship, sometimes with family, sometimes with friends, the beauty of the world. Sometimes it's music, many things. I don't have a sad life now. I wrote that book 30-some years after those things happened. I don't understand people who write some kind of tell-all thing after some catastrophe strikes. I couldn't have possibly written anything for decades after those things happened, and I didn't intend to ever write it at all. It's just that, as I said in the beginning of the book, when you get older, some of the things you put in the background come back and you have to deal with them. And I started writing just personally for myself. I didn't think I would publish it. And it still feels very revealing to have done so. But that's okay. I thought that's just somebody's life, you know. As you said, we've all been there, right? The cell phone goes off when you're in the middle of something. And so I thought, well, why not? That is what happened. And it was also felt like it was a way of fusing the scholarly voice and the personal voice, which, as you said before, are often kept very separate in a kind of pretense that you have no engagement with the topic. You know, it's your objective. Well, I'm not objective. I'm in it. I think good work and passionate study comes out of that when people are engaged with what they're exploring.
3: What should I ask you that I don't know to ask you?
4: I would like to just say that I'm studying Christian tradition, the New Testament, Fathers of the Church, all the traditional sources we have. And those were available for 2,000 years. But when you look at the discovery of secret gospels, they add and expand the way we understand the complexity of that movement. And they can add dimensions that we didn't know were there. One of them is the suggestion that Jesus had secret teaching, and that teaching was about finding one's own connection with God, teaching that there is based on the understanding that humans are created in the image of God, and that that's a kind of hidden link between ourselves and the divine source. So these are quite beautiful texts, and they can add something. It's not that you would or I would take them and throw out the ones in the New Testament and substitute these. These amplify and open up much more than we knew before. And I think they're a marvelous and indispensable addition to what we know about the Christian faith.
3: Dr. Elaine Pagels is the author, among other books, of Why Religion? And we've referred to that just a bit, a book I would highly recommend. Elaine Pagels, thank you so much for speaking with me today in good faith.
4: Well, good talking with you. So, thank you very much.
3: That's our time for today. Our episode was produced and edited by Heather Bigley. In Good Faith is committed to the idea that we all benefit from hearing people of widely varying backgrounds share their personal experience with faith and belief. In fact, we think people with such experience deserve some of our best listening. For an upcoming episode, we're looking for your stories. 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In Good Faith is a production of BYU Radio. I'm Stephen Cap Perry. I hope you'll join me again soon, right here, in Good Faith.

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7: BBC News with Govinda Gill. Share prices have been falling across Asia in response to a sharp rise in oil prices. Japan's Nikkei index dropped by more than 2%. Markets in China, South Korea and Hong Kong saw similar falls. Temasgen Debesai reports.
8: Asian markets have come under heavy pressure as investors react to surging oil prices amid fears that the Middle East conflict could fuel further inflation. Brent crude has approached $110 a barrel, its highest level since May. Continuing hostilities between the U.S. and Iran have caused great concern over disruptions to energy supplies through the Strait of Hormuz, while the Iran-backed Houthis in Yemen are threatening tankers in the Red Sea, raising further concerns about world oil and gas supplies.
7: Three people have been jailed in Hong Kong for organising a vigil to mark the Chinese government's deadly crackdown on protesters in Tiananmen Square in 1989. Li Chuk-yan and Chow Hang-tung both received seven-year jail terms, while Albert Ho was given a five-year sentence after pleading guilty. Their cases have been widely condemned by human rights groups since their arrest 5 years ago. The trio were convicted under Beijing's strict national security law. Commemorations will take place across the United States on Friday to mark a quarter of the century since the September the 11th attacks. Almost 3,000 people were killed when Al-Qaeda suicide pilots crashed hijacked planes into the World Trade Center and the Pentagon and a field in Pennsylvania. Neda Torfik is in New York.
9: The ceremony in New York will be attended by all four living former presidents and the city's first Muslim mayor, Zohran Mamdani. President Trump is sending J.D. Vance in his place. He has opted instead to mark the anniversary at the Pentagon. The names of all those killed will be read out, and there will be moments of silence marking the time of each attack and the crash of Flight 93 after passengers fought back against the hijackers. For the first time, there will also be a moment's silence to honor the thousands of people who died from injuries or 9/11-related illnesses after the attacks.
7: The artificial intelligence company Anthropic says it's identified attempts to use its models for harmful purposes. Here's Simon Jones.
10: In its latest threat intelligence report, Anthropic identified five cases of its models being used in ways that could support the development of biological weapons and six attempts to write software for conventional weapons, including firearms, missiles and armed drones. They were blocked, but the company warned that without the correct safeguards, there could be catastrophic consequences. Anthropic, which is based in California, also found its tools being used for a cyber espionage campaign linked to Russia and state-sponsored surveillance operations emanating from China and Iran.
7: BBC News.
11: 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Stories bring us together, and we hope the stories on the show will spark memories and thoughts that you can share with the people you love. I'm your host, Sam Payne, and I got a couple of stories I want to share with you today. And as an introduction to this first one, there's an old adage that a lot of people use to talk about how little insignificant things can determine the course of big, significant things. And maybe you've heard the adage. It goes like this: sow a thought and you reap an action. Sow an act and you reap a habit. Sow a habit and you reap a character. Sow a character and you reap a destiny. A lot of people trace that thought back to some of the ideas of the American philosopher Ralph Waldo Emerson, especially an essay he wrote called Self-Reliance, if you want to look up what he says there. But we make an adage like that because we like the idea that a little thing like a thought might ultimately help determine the course of something much larger, like a person's destiny. And that idea of little things influencing bigger and bigger things plays out in a fun and kind of cautionary way in this first story, told for you by Mara Menzies. It starts out with a woman making stew. Little thing, right? Where will a little thing like that lead? Here's Mara with a story called Umzi Chamba.
12: This is a story that has traveled. And it's a story about a woman. And this woman was expecting her family over for dinner. Now, family is not just mom, dad, and the kids, no. She had her grandparents coming. She had her own parents coming. She had the cousins and the aunties and the uncles, and everybody was coming. So she had a huge pot. And into that pot, she poured in her water and she bubbled and boiled up all the vegetables that she had prepared earlier in the day. She threw in all of her seasoning and she had a huge piece of meat wrapped around a thick bone. You know, the kind with the marrow in the middle, the delicious, tasty marrow of the bone. And she plunged that in too. And she stirred and she stirred and she stirred and she stirred. And every now and again, she would taste it. And she did not leave the stew alone until she was satisfied that, that this stew was just right for her family. And so she reached in, she pulled out the bone, she scraped off all the soft, tender meat, let it sink into the stew. She took a nice spoonful of the marrow and let the rest slip into her dish. And so she had an empty bone, and she saw that the window was right there, wide open. Without giving it a second thought, she threw the bone out of the window. Now, at that moment, there was a dog outside. And this dog had been tortured by this wonderful aroma for what seemed like hours. Oh, he was salivating outside like something has to happen. Please, please, I'm begging you. I need something to eat. And as if his prayers had been answered, the heavens opened and bing, a bone landed right in front of him. And he jumped on it and he began to chew and gnaw and enjoy all the juice of this bone. But as he was busy tucking into this feast, into this lovely meal, there was another dog that started to walk down the street, and the second dog saw the first dog with a bone. And we all know what that second dog wanted. It wanted the bone. And it began to crouch down low. It bared its teeth. Its claws were out. But the first dog was not willing to part with his precious bone. and the dogs began to circle each other, each one laying an eyeball on the other, not letting go. The first dog protecting his bone with his whole life. The second dog determined to steal it. And the second dog suddenly spotted an opportunity. He leapt in. He tried to grab the bone. And it wasn't long before the two dogs were fighting. They were scratching and biting and nipping and clawing at each other. It was terrible, ripping and gouging. Now, there was an old man who was watching, and his name was Mzee Chomba, Old Man Chomba. And he said, stop the dogs from fighting, because if you don't, the boys will fight. Mzee Chomba, Mzee Chomba, Mzee Chomba, Mzee Chomba, aliona kila kitu kutoka dirishani. Old Mzee Chomba saw everything from his window. But when he placed his request, nobody replied. And a little while later, walking down the street was this young boy. He was on his way home from school. He was feeling good. He was now going home to rest and tell his parents about everything that had happened. When suddenly, he saw the two dogs fighting. And he had always been told, stay away from fighting dogs, because of course he might get hurt, he might get caught in the war. And so he started to inch around them ever so slowly, when to his horror, he realized that one of those dogs was his dog. The most wonderful, kind, soft-natured dog in the world. And his fear, whoosh, disappeared. He raced forward. He grabbed hold of the second dog and tried to pull it off. Leave my dog alone, you vicious beast. And at that moment, another boy happened to be walking down the street. Oh, this boy was also on his way home, thinking of all the mischief he could get up to. Oh, when suddenly he saw a boy attacking a dog. And this boy thought, that is horrible. Animal cruelty. Terrible. Especially when he realized that that dog was his dog. Hey, leave my dog alone. And he raced forward. And it wasn't long before the two boys were fighting, punching and kicking and flinging each other to the ground. It was terrible to watch. Mzee Chomba, Mzee Chomba, Mzee Chomba, Mzee Chomba, aliona kila kitu kutoka dirishani. Stop the two boys from fighting, because if you don't, the women will fight. Did anybody listen to old Mzee Chomba? No, they did not. And a little while later, there was a young woman walking home from the marketplace. Her baskets were completely empty. She had sold everything. She had a big wad of cash hidden away. She was going home to relax before she had to make the family meal. And on the way, she saw the two boys fighting. Oh, young people today, all they do is hang around and fight each other. What is this world coming to? But then she realized that one of those boys was her son, the light of her life, the angel of her world, the most prized human being in creation. And she raced forward. She grabbed hold of the ear of the second boy. Is this what they teach you in school, huh? Is this the kind of family you come from? She was livid, outraged. But at that moment, who came down the street? Lady number two walking home. Her baskets were full. She had no money left. She'd had her hair done, got a nice new outfit. She was looking good. She was feeling even better. When suddenly she noticed a lady beating up a boy. Oh, that boy must have done something terrible to warrant such a beating. No, no. My boy, my son, oh, how wonderful and precious he is when he was born. And now this evil woman is beating him. How dare she? And she raced forward, sleeves were up. She took her jewelry off. Right, lady, are you ready? You ready for some action? You don't go around beating up little children. And it wasn't long before the two women were fighting. They were hitting and pulling and grabbing at each other, punching and kicking, flinging each other to the ground.
13: Mzee Chomba, aliona kila kitu kutoka dirishani.
12: Stop those two women from fighting. Because if you don't, the men will fight.
13: Nobody listened to old Mzee Chomba. And soon two men came walking down the street. They came from different villages, but they were very good friends. And now as they were taking a stroll together, they looked up and, in the distance, they saw a struggle, a kerfuffle. Oh, that must be children fighting. What on earth are they doing? And as they got closer, they realized those are very large children. Those are not children. Those are women. Oh. How embarrassing. Can you imagine if our wives would engage in such a awful, terrible activity? And of course, as they got closer, they realized that those two women were their wives. Did you send your wife to hit my wife? Did you send your wife to beat up my wife? And it wasn't long before the two men were fighting. It was terrible, a brutal fight. Mzee Chomba, Mzee Chomba, Mzee Chomba, Mzee Chomba, aliona kila kitu kutoka dirishani. Stop the men from fighting, because if you don't, the villagers will fight. Nobody listened. And it wasn't long before one of the men's friends showed up. And he too joined in. And then another one. Yeah! And then another one came. And this time they picked up a stone and whoosh. And the one who came after that came with a stick. But the one who came after that came with a blade. And the fighting began to change. It wasn't just a punch up anymore. Soon it was getting serious. People were getting hurt. Soon houses were being set on fire. Soon the livestock was being chased out of the fields. Soon the crops were being destroyed. Everybody was being involved. And nobody knew how to bring an end to the violence. And the elders of each village gathered and they said, look, if you guys just apologize, we will accept your apology and then everything will return to normal. Well, we would apologize if we started it, but we did not start it, so you should apologize. We would never start such a thing. We are civilized. Civilized? We see how you run around the village attacking everything. Huh? We saw you attacking our old people. We saw you beating up our children. And the accusations, they flew back and forth, back and forth. Nobody accepted responsibility. And soon the villagers were in danger of destroying themselves. And nobody knew what to do until they saw a little figure shuffling up the road. It was Mzee Chomba, and he said, I will tell you who is responsible. And he began to point, you are responsible. And you, and you, and you, and you, and everybody is responsible. Because at every moment leading up to this moment, any one of us could have stopped it. But nobody did. We're all responsible. And the villagers listened and they were ashamed. They knew he was right. And so they decided that they would build a huge fire between the villages. And that night, everybody from the youngest to the oldest brought something of value. A piece of jewelry, a toy, an item of clothing. And together they gathered around the fire and they threw their items in. A kind of sacrifice so that peace could return. And when the fire had consumed everything and there was only ash remaining, the villagers went home and peace did return. And so the moral of this story is no matter what we do in this life, is we should always be very, very careful before we throw any bones out of any windows. Thank you.
14: That was Mara Menzies with a story called Mzee Chomba. And thinking about that idea of little things influencing bigger things that influence even bigger things reminds me, maybe a little strangely, of piano lessons. When I was 8 years old, my parents signed me up for piano lessons. My great piano teacher, Jay Beck, lived just down the street, and I'd walk over to his house on Wednesday afternoons, and I'd try to learn to play the piano. And Jay Beck was a great piano teacher. He had a bunch of students, and I remember him taking all of us on a field trip to the campus of Brigham Young University in Provo, Utah, to hear music being played on their magnificent bell tower. Working for BYU Radio brings that memory up from time to time. I remember him holding a special recital in a local church.

0: came back to a serious study of music in high school. And music is a big part of my life now. But even now, as I play the piano or the guitar, or as I try to write or read music as a singer, I often find myself struggling with things in a way that make me think, you know, this aspect of making music would be a lot easier for me now if only I'd practiced better when I was taking piano lessons from Jay Beck when I was 8. I'm a pretty good musician, but even now I can see the big holes in my music knowledge that might have been filled long ago with a little thing like practicing a little better. And recently, I had a real treat. I got to hear Jay Beck, my old piano teacher, play the piano again. He's much older now. And he played at a gathering of old friends from my hometown. It was so beautiful. The music flowed so effortlessly. It filled the room and everyone in it with such beauty. It just carried us away. And I thought about the little things he must have done over a long life, even when they were difficult, in order to reap the reward of being able to play like that. His attention to those little things gave us, who were listening to him, a pretty big gift. And weirdly, that's where Mara's story took me. Where did it take you? And who will you take along? You know, maybe one of the reasons practicing the piano was difficult for me when I was a kid can be summed up in this next story told for us by the great Ohio storyteller Kim Whitecamp. The story is a version of a very old tale, one of Aesop's fables, about a grasshopper and an ant. Here's Kim with Work Then Play.
1: Once there was a little ant named Zia and a grasshopper named Yo Hoppy. Say, Yo Hoppy.
2: Yo Hoppy.
1: Well, Zia was a good little ant. She worked very hard. And one day she was out picking blades of grass, reaching down to right where they came out of the ground, gently pulling them off, and then placing them over her back and stacking them up. She was running around, picking blades of grass. And Yo Hoppy was on top of a mushroom, listening to his headphones, his head turned while he watched her, his eyes sleepily opening and closing. Finally, he couldn't take it anymore, and he said, Zia, pulled off his headphones. He said, what are you doing? She said, oh, I'm collecting blades of grass, and I'm going to take them home, and we're going to sit tonight, and we're going to make baskets. And then tomorrow, we're going to put some food in one or two of them, put them on our back, and go to the park for a picnic. And we'll take one extra one that's empty for the food we're going to take from other people's picnics. She said, do you want to help me pick blades of grass? Do you want to go and have a picnic with us? And he said, Zia, I'm going to tell you now, that sounds like way too much work for a little bit of fun. She said, Yo Hoppy, you are lazy, lazy, lazy. All you want to do is lay around all day or just play. It is work and then play that gets the job done. He said, whatever. And she said, it is work and then play, Yo Hoppy, that gets the job done. Well, the next day, the baskets were made, and Zia and her family filled two of them with food and kept one empty and made their way to the park. They found a nice little tree at the edge of the forest right before the park started. There were kids playing and running and kicking balls and people having picnics. Some of her brothers and sisters went and gathered some good crumbs and put them in the basket, and then they laid there and they enjoyed the food and they played games as well. Just as they were finishing up and stacking the baskets up to put on their mama's back to take back home, Yo Hoppy came along. And he said, hey, are you guys still having your picnic? And Zia said, Yo Hoppy, the day's almost over. We've eaten all of our food and we're done. We're finished playing. Almost everybody's left the park. And Yo Hoppy said, oh, man. He said, I really thought I could kind of catch you guys and get a little food. And she said, Yo Hoppy, you are lazy, lazy, lazy. All you do is lay around all day or play a little bit. She said, you got your priorities all mixed up, upside down. It is work and then play that gets the job done. It is work and then play, Yo Hoppy. Well, fast forward just a 2-3 months, and things began to change. The sky wasn't as sunny as often. And Yo Hoppy was laying on top of a rock, sprawled out. The warmth of the rock

0: and a dusty sun, heating him up and keeping him warm, when he heard a rustling. So he turned and he looked, and there was Zia, running around picking clover leaves, putting them in a little sack that she had off to the side. Finally, he couldn't take it anymore, and he said, "Zia, come here." Zia sighed and went over and said, "Hey, yo, Hoppy." And he said, "Hey, Zia," he said, "you're making me tired just watching you." He said, "What are you doing?" She said, "Well, the ground's starting to get a little cold, and soon it's going to be colder. And so I'm gathering velvety little clover petals, and my mama's going to take the web of a spider and sew all of my brothers and sisters brand new shoes to keep our feet warm." And he said, "That's ridiculous." He said, "I'm up on this rock. It's nice and warm. Come up with me." And she goes, "It may be warm there, and it may not be real cold yet, but it's coming, yo, Hoppy. If you come help me, my mom will make you a pair of shoes. Actually, she'll make a pair of shoes for every pair of legs you've got." And he said, "I don't need those." He said, "I'm warm. I'm comfortable." She said, "Suit yourself, yo, Hoppy, but I'm going to tell you something. You are lazy, lazy, lazy." She said, "Your priorities are all upside down. All you want to do is lay around or just play." She said, "It is work and then play that gets the job done. And yo, Hoppy, one day it's going to catch up with you." Yo, Hoppy yawned, laid back out on the rock, and enjoyed the warmth of that day. Well, fast forward just another month or two, and now yo, Hoppy is walking around outside, and his feet begin to get numb on the bottom, and there's a little tingle, and he can feel the cold of the earth coming through all of his feet up into his body until he began to shiver. That's when he saw Zia, and he said, "Zia," he said, "listen, I need to talk to you." And she said, "What?" He watched as she came over, all of her little ant feet surrounded by soft, strong, velvety, warm shoes. And he said, "Listen," he said, "you were right. It's getting cold." Zia looked at him and said, "I knew this was coming." He said, "Listen, does your mom have any more shoes or any more clover petals that she could make me some shoes?" And she said, "No. We picked enough that all of us have all the shoes we need, but we don't have any more." And she said, "Now you've waited too long." She said, "Look around." She said, "Where are the clover petals, yo, Hoppy? They're either shriveled up and hanging loose or gone." And he said, I don't know what I'm going to do." He said, "I'm cold." And she said, "Yo, Hoppy, I warned you." She said, "I feel like all I ever do is warn you." She said, "You are lazy, lazy, lazy. Don't you remember I even asked you that day to come pick some extra clovers while I did my work? And then you'd have shoes." She said, "You have got to get your priorities straight. You have them all mixed upside down." She said, "It is work and then play that gets the job done, yo, Hoppy. I'm sorry." And she went home. Fast forward, and winter was starting to settle in. This time, yo, Hoppy had his back up against the back of a tree, and he was eating sticky, dried berries. His mouth was full of a dry, thick juice. His hands were full of red color. And as he sat there, gorging himself on those dried berries, he watched as Zia came out, and he thought, "There she is again." She had a basket sat beside her as she ran to and fro, gathering corn. Not only Zia, but her brothers, her sisters, her mother were all gathering dried corn from the field nearby. He watched this for a while, and finally he couldn't take any more, and he said, "Zia, what are all of you doing?" She came over with a nice, bright, yellow, golden piece of corn and said, "Oh, yo, Hoppy, we're gathering corn for the winter because it is getting cold. You're even wearing a sweater and a scarf." And she said, "Soon we won't have any food." And he said, "What are you talking about?" He said, "My belly's so full from all these berries." She said, "Soon those will be gone because the birds are going to eat them and the snow is going to cover them." And he said, "Well, I am full, and so I don't think I need to go around collecting any kind of corn." He said, "These berries are way better and sweeter than corn." And she said, "Yo, Hoppy, I'm telling you, you're going to hit a time where you're not going to have any food because you're not putting it away." She said, "Why don't you help us? If you help us fill a basket, we'll hold the corn for you, and when there is none, we'll feed you." And he said, "I'm good. I'm full. I want to take a nap." And she said, "Oh, yo, Hoppy." She said, "I'm telling you, sometimes I don't know what to do with you. You are lazy, lazy, lazy. I feel like it's all I ever say to you, and you don't hear me. It is work and then play that gets the job done. Your priorities are all mixed up." And he said, "Zia, just go on. I'm sleepy. And so she did. And go forward about 2 months, and the ground is covered with snow. The branches are bare. The bushes, no more berries even underneath. The chipmunks and the squirrels and the birds had cleaned them all up. Yo Hoppy is walking through the snow, his feet cold and numb, shivering under his sweater and his stomach growling, touching his backbone until he couldn't take it anymore. And he went over to Zia's and he knocked on the door. This time, Zia's mama answered the door. She opened it and she said, "Oh, Yo Hoppy, you don't look well." And he said, I'm so cold and I'm so hungry. And look at my feet." Zia looked down and his feet weren't even the right color. She grabbed him, brought him inside, helped him took off the scarf, sat him down in front of the warm fire, held him warm, helped him warm all of his feet in front of that fire. And she said, "I know you're hungry, aren't you?" And he said, "Yes." And she said, "Yo Hoppy, I'm going to tell you the same thing that my little Zia told you. You have got to get your priorities straight." She said, "We have offered for you to come and have fun with us and enjoy our food. We have offered to make you shoes. We have offered to store food for you. And now look where you're at." And she said, "You know what I'm going to do for you?" And he said, "What?" as he hung his head and waited for it. But what she said was, "I'm going to feed you. And I'm going to see if I have something that you can put on your feet." And so he sat there, humbled, as she went and she brought him cornbread, corn pudding, corn chowder, and for dessert, popcorn. When he was done and full and warm, used shoes on his feet, he looked at her and he looked at Zia and he said, "I did not deserve this." And she said, "Zia's mama, everybody deserves to be warm and have food, but I'm going to tell you right now, you'd better change your priorities. It is work and then play that gets the job done, Yo Hoppy. Do you think next year you're going to act differently?" And he said, "Yes, ma'am." And she said, "Good."
1: 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Can you remember a time when something small you did influenced something big? 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
1: Before the break, we listened to stories from the Appleseed podcast. Our next story today is called Br'er Possum and the Frogs, told by the wonderful storyteller Donna Washington. Let's listen, shall we?
6: Now, Br'er Possum got married. He married himself a sweet old possum wife, and they had themselves two little possum children. And every morning, Br'er Possum would get up, get his rucksack. His possum children would come over and hug his legs, and he'd pat him on the head. He'd go out the back door. His possum wife would give him a great big old sweet possum kiss. He'd go down the road to this little pond where there were all these little frogs jumping around. Because if there was one thing the possum family liked, it was eating frogs. He'd get down there, open his sack, and shovel those frogs inside his sack. And then he'd tie them up and carry them on home. His possum wife would have a great big old black pot waiting for him with fire underneath it and a little bit of oil inside the pot. She'd say, pour them in. He'd pour those frogs in there and she'd get to cooking. She'd make frogs on toast and frogs on crackers and frog pasta and baked frog and poached frog and toasted frog. And if they were really good, she'd make them big old glasses of frog juice. She'd cook up those frogs and she'd bring them out to the table and the little possums would say, yum, yum, time to eat. And their mama would dish up two great big old bowls full of frogs. Shk-poom, shk-poom. And they would eat the frogs and everybody was happy. Except the frogs. The frogs didn't like being boiled and stewed and mashed and stuck in the Cuisinart. They did not like it. And they decided they were going to have to do something about it. So all the little frogs got together and they commenced to thinking, And the girl frogs came up with a plan. They said, when we see Br'er Possum coming, we gonna say, here he comes. Now, the boy frogs couldn't come up with their own plan. And they said, yeah, well, when we see Br'er Possum coming, we gonna say, here he comes. But also, after we say that, we're going to jump in the pond and we're going to swim out to that island out there and we're going to stay there until he leaves. And the girl frog said, yeah, well, we're doing that too. Well, Br'er Possum didn't know anything about this plan. He got up first thing in the morning, got his rucksack. His possum children came over and hugged his legs. He pat him on the head. He went out the back door. His possum wife gave him a great big old sweet possum kiss. He took that rucksack, went down the road to that pond, but this morning, the little frogs were looking for him. They was looking all down the road. They saw him coming. The girl frog said, here he comes. The boy frog said, here he comes. They jumped in the pond and swam out to that island. They got on top of that island. They began to laugh. Br'er Possum walked over there. He started looking for frogs. He looked in the mud. He didn't see any frogs. He looked in the grass. He didn't see any frogs. He looked in the lowest branches of the trees. He did not see any frogs. And then he heard. And he looked out there. There they all were out there in the middle of that pond on that island. He got so mad he walked over there. He stuck his foot in the pond. It was really cold. So he stood there. He dropped that rucksack. He jumped up and down. He hollered. He screamed. He yelled. Those frogs didn't come anywhere near him. By the end of the day, he had caught not one thing. He knew his family would be hungry, but he couldn't bring them frogs. He was going to have to bring them something else. He got himself a stick, and he started digging and digging till he found worms. He filled his sack full of worms, and then he carried them on home. His possum wife was waiting for him with that great big old black pot. She said, pour them in. He poured the worms in the pot. She looked in the pot. She looked up at him. She said, what is this? He said, it's worms, okay? Just cook them. And he left the kitchen. Well, she didn't know what to do with worms. She never cooked worms in her life. She put some salt on them. And some pepper. And some chili pepper. And some jalapeno pepper. And some habanero pepper. And then she put in some refried beans. And then she put in some red onions. Covered the whole thing with sour cream, sprinkled it with green onions, put some black olives on the top, and brought it out to the table. The little possum said, yum, yum, time to eat. And their mama dished up two great big old bowls full of worms. Shk-poom, shk-poom. They looked at each other. They looked up at their mother. They said, what is this? And their mama said, it's worm Southwestern. No, I worked hard to cook these worms, and your papa worked hard to find them. You better eat them. You better like them. They said, okay. So they took their forks, stuck them down in the worms, and swirled them around. They pulled up great big forkfuls of worms, opened their mouths, and stuck them inside. And they cried all night long. First thing in the morning, Red Possum got up, got his rucksack. His possum children ran over, but they did not hug his legs. They just looked up at him. They said, please don't bring any worms home today, okay, Daddy? He said, all right. He patted him on the head. He went out the back door. Do you know his possum wife? She gave him a mean little stingy old kiss. He took his rucksack. He went down to the pond, but of course, the little frogs were looking for him. They saw him coming on down the road. The girl frog said, I hear he comes. The boy frog said, oh, here he comes. They jumped into the pond. Sk, sk, sk, sk, sk, sk. They swam out. They got on top of that island. Br'er Possum walked over there. He started looking for frogs. He looked in the mud. He didn't see any frogs. He looked in the grass. He didn't see any frogs. He looked on the lowest branches of the trees. He did not see any frogs. And then, of course, he heard. He ran over there, dropped that rucksack, jumped up and down, hollered and screamed. Those frogs didn't come anywhere near him. By the end of the day, he had caught not one thing. He knew his family would be hungry, but he couldn't bring them worms again. That had not gone over well the night before. So he went out into the grass, and he began to search, and he looked, until he found crickets. He filled his bag full of crickets, and he carried them on home. His possum wife was waiting for him with that great big old black pot. She said, pour them in. She looked in the pot. She looked up at him. She said, what is this? He said, it's crickets, okay? Just cook them. And he left the kitchen. Well, she had no do with crickets. She never cooked crickets in her life. She put some sugar on them and some cinnamon, a little nutmeg. Then she put some walnuts in there and some cranberries. She cut up some angel food cake and stuck that down off in there. She covered the whole thing with whipped cream, sprinkled it with brown sugar, and brought it out to the table. The little possum said, yum, yum, time to eat. And their mama dished up two great big old bowls full of crickets. Shk-boom, shk-boom. They looked at each other. They looked up at their mother. They said, what is this? And their mama said, it's Cricket's Jubilee. Now, I worked hard to cook these crickets, and your papa worked hard to find them. You better eat them. You better like them. They said, okay. And they took great big old spoonfuls of crickets, and they held them up, opened their mouths, and spooned crickets into their mouths. Now, right at first, it wasn't so bad. And then they bit down. And they cried all night long. First thing in the morning, Brer Possum got up. He got his rucksack. His possum children ran over, and they didn't hug his legs, and they didn't speak to him. They just looked at him with great big old wide, sad eyes and their mouths hanging open. Brer Possum went out the back door. His possum wife pretended she did not see him. He went on down towards the pond, but the little frogs, of course, they were looking for him. They saw him coming. The girl frog said, oh, here he comes. And the boy frog said, oh, here he comes. They jumped in the pond. They swam out to that island. Shh, shh, shh, shh. They were so happy they were never going to get eaten again. Brer Possum walked over there and dropped that rucksack. He knew where they were. He didn't have to look for them today. He started jumping up and down and screaming and hollering. And down the road, here came Br'er Rabbit. Now, Brer Rabbit knows if you have a problem, best you stop and think your way out of it. 'Cause you jump around and act a fool, that's not really gonna help you much. Brer Rabbit saw Brer Possum up there. He said, "Brer Possum, what are you doing?" Brer Possum said, "Well, I'll tell you what I do," and told him the whole story. Brer Rabbit said, "Seems to me like you got a problem." Brer Rabbit stopped him. "The problem is, you got to get them frogs to come to you." Brer Rabbit stopped him again. "How good are you at laying perfectly still and not moving, pretending like you're dead?" Brer Possum said, "Well, I never tried that before." Brer Rabbit says, "Calm down. I want you to lay right here by this pond and don't move till I say. Pretend like you're dead." So Brer Possum rolled over, hung his tongue out of his mouth, and made like he was dead. Brer Rabbit walked all the way around him and kicked him right in the middle of his back. Boom! Brer Possum just lay there. Brer Rabbit picked up a whole handful of dirt and sprinkled it all over that possum's head. Brer Possum just lay there. When Brer Rabbit was fairly certain that Brer Possum was not going to move, he commenced to howling and screaming. "Oh, no! Oh, no! Oh, no! It's terrible, terrible, terrible!" Way out in the middle of the pond, little frogs could hear that something was going on, but they couldn't tell what it was. They started jumping up and down. They were too far away to see. They started trying to jump on top of each other's heads to get a better look. "What's going on over there? I don't know what's going on over there. How would I know what's going on over there? I'm over here with you. Get off my head." Finally, they were so curious, they jumped in the pond and swam back over towards shore. "That's Brer Rabbit over there. What is Brer Rabbit doing over there? How would I know what Brer Rabbit is doing over there? I'm over here with you. Get off my head." Finally, one of them swam close enough and said, "Psst, Brer Rabbit, what are you doing?" Brer Rabbit said, "It's terrible. Brer Possum done up and died right by your pond. And if you leave him here, he's going to start stinking in a couple of days. Y'all need to bury him." Little Frog said, "Are you sure he's dead?" Brer Rabbit said, "Watch this." Boom! Kicked that critter right in the middle of his back. Brer Possum didn't move. The frog said, "Okay, we'll bury him, we'll bury him." 10 great big old fat frogs waddled up on out of the water and started digging a hole right there by the pond. Brer Rabbit stopped him. He said, "You know, you 10, you're not digging fast enough. I need 10 more of y'all come on up out of the water." 10 more came out of the water and kept digging that hole. Pretty soon, Brer Rabbit had coaxed 50 great big old fat frogs out of the water, and they were digging a hole right there by that pond. After a while, they got kind of tired. They stopped. They looked up. They said to Brer Rabbit, "Do you think it's deep enough now?" Brer Rabbit said, "I don't know. Can you all jump out?" "Yeah, we can jump out." "Then it's not deep enough. Y'all need to keep digging." And they did. They stopped. They said, "Do you think it's deep enough now?" He said, "I don't know. Can y'all jump out?" "Uh-huh, we can." "Then it's not deep enough. Y'all need to keep digging." And they did. After a while, they got very tired. They said, "Do you think it's deep enough now?" He said, "I don't know. Can y'all jump out?" "Uh-uh. Then I think it's deep enough." He turned and said, "Get up, Brer Possum. Frogs are back on the menu." Brer Possum got up and jumped down off in that hole. The little frogs went, "Ah!" and they tried to get away, but they couldn't jump out of that hole. He just opened the sack, shoveled them in, tied them up, and climbed out of that hole and took them home. Now, the frogs were so discouraged, they never came up with another plan, and that's why, to this day, Brer Possum eats all the frogs he wants. As for Brer Possum's wife, she knew a day might come where they might not be able to get frogs, so she kept cooking crickets and worms. To this day, possums eat crickets and worms. As for Brer Possum, he learned the best rule of all. When you have trouble, best you stop and think your way out of it and not fight your way out of it. He learned that lesson so well that to this day, when a predator is chasing a possum, it doesn't turn around and try to fight. Oh, no. It just rolls over and plays dead. And that's the story of Br'er Possum and the Frogs.
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1: Thanks for joining us for an hour of storytelling today. Before the break, we heard the story Br'er Possum and the Frogs, told by the storyteller Donna Washington. And we got one more story for you today. It's called Katerina the Wise. This one's told by Nora Dooley. We think you'll love it. Here's Nora.
10: Katerina the Wise, farmer's daughter. Once, a poor farmer was hoeing in his field when his hoe struck something metal. He dug around and uncovered a beautiful golden bowl and brought it home immediately. "Look at this, daughter," he said. "I will bring this to the king, for surely it must be his, and he will reward me." His daughter admired the bowl, but she said, "Papa, papa, aspetta, wait a minute. Think. Anyone can see that this bowl once had a top. The first thing the king will say, after he says thank you, will be, 'Where's the top?'" "Oh, don't be silly, daughter," said the farmer. And he brought the bowl to the king the very next day. And what did the king say but, "Thank you very much, peasant, but where is the golden top to my golden bowl?" And the farmer hit himself in the forehead and said, "Ah, that's just what she said you'd say." "Who is this who knew what I would say?" said the king. "Oh, your majesty, that's my daughter, Katerina," said the farmer. "She is known far and wide for her wit. I should have listened to her." "Is that so?" said the king. "Well then, take this message to your wise peasant girl. I want to see her when she has made me 20 linen shirts for my palace guard." And the king put a bag of flaxseed in the farmer's hand. "Tell her I want them tomorrow. And my word is law." "Oh, dear," said the farmer. And, "Oh, dear," again, he said when he returned home and told his daughter what had happened. "It's even worse than you thought. Now I have you in trouble, too." And he told his daughter the king's wishes, but she just laughed. She gave her father an acorn and this message for the king. "Tell the king," she said, "here is an acorn. The very day he makes an oak loom for weaving, from this acorn, I will finish his shirts for him." Well, her father was frightened to bring her answer, but the king was so pleased with her words that he asked to meet this Katerina. "Tell your daughter, peasant, that she must come to my palace when it is neither night nor day. She must come neither riding nor walking. She should be neither hungry nor fed, neither naked nor clothed. And she must be here tomorrow. My word is law." Hearing this next challenge, Katerina smiled, and after thinking a bit, she laughed. "Not to worry, father," she said. And that night, she rose before the dawn, well before the dawn, and she prepared for her visit. She chewed at a pea pod and spit out the rest. She wrapped herself in a fishnet and tied the net to the saddle of her donkey, and so she was dragged and hopped, and she left in the dark of the night. She arrived at the palace just before dawn, when it is neither full night nor yet day's beginning. Well, the king was delighted. He had Katerina dressed in the finest silks, and they spent the day talking and laughing. The king decided to marry her the very next day, and a great feast was ordered for the celebration. Everyone was invited. The king told Katerina that although she would then be queen, his word was still law, and she must never, ever poke her nose in his business or judgments. And Katerina agreed. Her father was worried, and he said, "You know what, Katerina, I'm going to save your rake and hoe and your work clothes, because I know this kind of good luck cannot last for the likes of us. You and your big mouth will be home soon enough." "Oh, Papa," said Katerina, and she gave him a hug. The festivities for the wedding filled the town, and the inns were overfull. One farmer had brought a pregnant cow into town to sell and had to spend the night in the piazza next to a wagoner. In the night, his cow gave birth to a new calf, and she was under the wagon. The wagoner, the owner of the wagon, claimed that he was also the owner of the new calf. The owner of the cow couldn't believe it. He raged and spluttered, and the wagoner argued and argued. Their quarrel grew so fierce that a huge crowd gathered, and finally they were dragged into the king's court of justice. Well, the king was preoccupied with his wedding plans and gave the case little attention. Since the wagoner was the calmer of the two men, he gave this decision. "Fine, fine, the calf goes with the cart." Well, the owner of the cow couldn't stand it, so he snuck back into the palace and found Katerina alone. He told her the whole story, and she gave him this advice. "I tell you what you must do. Go out to where the king hunts every morning. There is the dry riverbed, and it meets the road. Bring your nets for fishing. When the king comes, he will laugh at you and ask why you are fishing in a dry river. And you will say this, 'Your Highness, if a cart can give birth to a cow, then rocks can spawn fish, and I intend to catch some.' It happened just as Katerina said it would, except that the king guessed it was Katerina that the farmer had been talking to, especially since when asked, the farmer did not deny it. So the king reversed his decree and returned the calf to him. And he returned to the palace in a rage and called Katerina. 'You have meddled in my judgments. I forbade it. It is now back to your farm and your father. You can go, and you may take one thing, only one. Take the thing you care about most home with you, and leave at once.' Katerina said, 'I will do as you wish, Majesty. But why don't you let me leave tonight, after dinner, when no one is about? It will be less embarrassing for us both.' The king agreed. And he also agreed to a last dinner, which she proposed. Katerina had a heavy and salty meal prepared, and she served the king herself, pouring generous glasses of wine with each course. The king was melancholy and ate and drank quite a lot, and soon enough he fell asleep and was snoring like a pig. Katerina called the servants in and ordered them to carry the king, chair and all, to her father's tiny house in the country. There she put him to bed. In the morning, the king awoke to the braying of a donkey and the cluck of chickens, and he had a sore back from the thin mattress, and he said, "Katerina, Katerina, where am I?" And she said, "We are home, Your Highness. You said that I should return home with the one thing I loved most. I took you home, and I'm keeping you." Well, the king laughed and laughed, and of course they made up. They went back to the royal palace, where they still live today, judging and arguing, laughing and loving together.
11: 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We've loved having you join us for an hour of storytelling today, and we hope you feel inspired to share some stories of your own. I'm your host, Sam Payne, and we'll see you next time.
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18: BBC News with Govinda Gill. Share prices have been falling across Asia in response to a sharp rise in oil prices. Brent crude futures have reached their highest price since May, with supplies through the Strait of Hormuz slowing to a trickle. More details from Ijoma and Dukwe.
19: The most pronounced drop is on both Japan's Nikkei 225 index and also South Korea's KOSPI index. Both are down by more than 2%, which is the biggest drop in the region. And the markets are largely reacting to this surge that we've seen in oil prices. The price of oil on Brent crude has climbed to almost $110 a barrel at one point. When you enter that triple digit territory, it serves as a warning that we could start to see inflation go up.
18: The United Nations Special Envoy for Yemen has warned that the country's civil war is entering a new and more dangerous phase. Hans Grunberg said that seizing the port of Mocha had given the Iranian-backed Houthi movement a direct presence in one of the world's most vital shipping routes. Three people have been jailed in Hong Kong for organising a vigil to mark the Chinese government's deadly crackdown on protesters in Tiananmen Square in 1989. Li Chuk-yan and Chow Hung-tung both received seven-year jail terms, while Albert Ho was given a five-year sentence after pleading guilty. Here's Martin Yip.
20: The court had earlier found them guilty of incitement to subversion, partly because of their organization's slogan calling for an end to the one-party state in China. The judges said the case was serious, even though no violence was involved. Amnesty International called the sentences an insult to the memory of those who suffered in the 1989 Tiananmen Square crackdown in Beijing. Human Rights Watch says the harsh sentence exposed the cruelty and insecurity of a government that was afraid of its people.
18: Commemorations will take place across the United States later on Friday to mark a quarter of a century since the September the 11th attacks. Almost 3,000 people were killed by al-Qaeda suicide pilots. Frank Gardner explains how terrorist attacks have changed since then.
21: There are still conflicts in the world that are prompting people to possibly plan some kind of revenge as to what they see as the people responsible. The whole focus, though, of ISIS, the so-called Islamic State, which carried out a lot of attacks in 2015, 2016, around then, 2017, that shifted really to Africa, to the undergoverned spaces of the Sahel, places like Mali, Burkina Faso, northern Nigeria. There is still the desire to carry out attacks, but it's harder for them to do really big ones like 9/11.
18: This is the World News from the BBC.
0: I woke up like really shaking one morning at like 4 a.m. And I know anyone out there who's caregiving knows the feeling. I was literally physically shaking, like I was freezing.
2: Yeah.
0: And I knew I couldn't do it. I knew I couldn't take care of my parents. They were going to die. I was going to die. I mean, it was bad.

0: Welcome to the Lisa Show, where we take a good look at life. Hey, it's Lisa. This is the fifth episode of our series on caregiving. The voice you heard a moment ago was Suzanne White, founder of Caregiver Warrior, a community and blog dedicated to connecting caregivers with resources. Suzanne's story is one of three that you're going to hear today, because even though they happened in very different circumstances and even on opposite sides of the globe, they highlight an experience that is all too common for caregivers. And that is burnout. Now, burnout can mean a lot of different things in different contexts, but in caregiving, it's a physical and emotional threshold, which when a person crosses, their health starts to decline. From the outside, it can look like stress, or even it can look like nothing. As we're going to see, burnout takes a lot of different forms, and there can be any number of indicators that a person has hit this point. But internally, burnout operates like a disease with very real, sometimes life-threatening symptoms, which self-care is not enough to prevent or fix, and which takes a combination of time and outside help to overcome. Because of this, I'm going to address this episode to people who aren't caregivers right now or who aren't burning out, because those are the people best equipped to do something about it. And if you're listening to this and thinking, wow, this is me, I hope you'll share this with someone in your life so they'll know what to look for and how to support you. So as we get started, I want to introduce you to Mishka Sibbert, an international speaker and life coach who founded Happy Autism with her autistic nonverbal brother, Samuel. As a sibling caregiver, Mishka had the experience of being a glass child, which she's going to explain.
1: I'm a sibling caregiver since I was maybe 9 years old-ish, without knowing that I was one. I have a brother who's younger, 9 years old or younger than me. His name is Samuel, but we call him Samko because we're both from Slovakia. And he's super awesome. He's my best friend. He's autistic and he's nonverbal. So he's completely dependent on support and help from family and other people his whole life. And I was that invisible child, or like we call, it's called glass child. The glass child is something that psychologists really came up with, which you kind of showcase it. Okay, glass child is a child that is a sibling of someone with a special needs because parents focus on that child that has disability and see through the needs of that child that doesn't have those disability, or maybe it's not diagnosed yet. That happens also. So that other sibling, like me, is, you know, like, it's a helper, it's the one that is there, it's supporting everyone's needs. It just knows that, you know, my needs are not so special, so I don't have any.
0: So a glass child, like Mishka describes, is a sibling whose needs are eclipsed by those of the child receiving care. And as we're about to see, this kind of mindset can be dangerous.
1: That's kind of the mindset we have. That was something that I was running on this program without knowing about this for so many years. I'm 29 now, and probably when I was around 25, I started having these big wake-up calls. I almost even lost my life because of this, because I was struggling to ask for help and doctors started neglecting me and not taking care of me. And I was like, oh my God, it's literally the mirror of how I'm treating myself. So I had to really have like really hard wake-up calls, burnout, really big burnout, mental health problems, all this kind of stuff started falling apart for me to fall to the ground and get a slap in the face, be like, wake up, like, what are you doing? Why are you sacrificing yourself constantly for everyone? You don't have your own life. You're not living your own life. You're living life around your brother's needs and your family's needs. So basically our whole family, my mom and I, were running around like the circle, and we didn't even know we were stuck in it, in a cycle. I call it the sacrifice cycle. And it was really hard to be aware of this. But then when I burned out and I had those experiences, health problems, my mom started burning out, and we realized, oh, wait a second. We're doing something wrong. What's happening? Why my brother is so happy and we are literally so tired, we feel like we don't have any life energy at all, and it's affecting our health.
0: At the point that Mishka burned out, her physical and mental health were failing, and she felt exhausted all the time. Fatigue is one of the classic flags of burnout, not just being tired, but an ongoing chronic fatigue. I also want to point out what Mishka mentioned, that once she had burned out, her mom began to as well, which is something we're going to come back to. In the meantime, fatigue as a key element of burnout was also described to me by Tipa Snow, an occupational therapist with a unique perspective on burnout.
2: So my name is Tipa Snow, and I am the owner and lead trainer consultant of Positive Approach to Care. And my background is I'm an occupational therapist, and I have been in practice about 44 years.
0: Having worked with countless caregivers, Tipa described how she identifies someone in this burnout state and has some very specific examples of changes in a person's demeanor that can indicate this extreme condition.
2: For some people, it can look like fatigue. I'm exhausted all the time. I'm tired. I just look tired. I sound tired. I sound really tired. For some people, it sounds angry. I sound angry when I'm interacting. Sit down. What are you doing? I told you. And so you start hearing in my voice, your mother's voice on a bad day.
0: You'll notice that while fatigue is at the top of the list for identifying burnout, anger comes right after it. Burnout is so intense that it can actually alter the personalities of those experiencing it, causing irritability and what comes across as less patience, even though it stems from a physiological root cause. The other indicators can be overwhelming sadness.
2: For some people, it sounds tearful. I don't know what to do. I've asked him and I've pleaded, and he won't take a shower.
0: Burnout can feel claustrophobic.
2: Some folks will describe it as feeling trapped. And so people say, I'm trapped. I mean, I can't even take 5 minutes away. I mean, I tried. I can't do this. I can't do that. So there's a sense of trapped.
0: And burnout can include the extreme loneliness that we talked about in episode 3.
2: And other people will describe themselves as abandoned. Like, no one else. This is it. I'm the only one. Nobody comes by. Nobody does anything. My brother, my sister, nobody steps up. So we start feeling that sense of isolation and described it as being abandoned by everyone.
0: And even with all these different factors, as burnout settles in, it begins to look a lot like anxiety and depression.
2: And then some people start to get scared. I don't know how much longer I can do this. This is getting so hard. I don't know what to do with him. It's too much. And so this fearful sort of like, I have to sleep in front of the door. I'm afraid he'll get out. And so the anxiety and the fear are really strong. And some people say, I don't even know if what I'm doing is making a difference. So I lose my sense of purpose and value. And all of those are signals of burnout. I mean, they're all signals of being at that place where my care is starting to suffer because I'm burned out.
0: Tipa's description of these indicators makes it a lot easier to identify the progression of burnout in other people. With that in mind, I want you to hear Suzanne White's story. We heard her for a moment at the beginning of the episode, and now we're going to get to the full story.
3: My caregiving journey began when I started taking care of my parents. My dad was a World War II vet. My mom was a little Irish Catholic powerhouse. And we would all meet at family holidays, and I had to take my World War II bombardier pilot dad off a plane in a wheelchair because he was so exhausted. And what you didn't realize, because they were kind of hiding it from us very well, that my mom was showing signs of dementia. So he had caregiver burnout. And then he also had some heart issues. So I sort of jumped in immediately as the one caregiver usually in the family does. You know, there's one that always kind of shows up because I think we're hardwired to be caregivers. And my journey began taking care of them. And then subsequently, I took care of other family members.
0: I want to pause this for a moment to point out one of the similarities we've seen in both these stories. Suzanne's burnout hasn't happened yet, but it comes on the heels of her father burning out first. That was the first domino, and it didn't take long for Suzanne's health to follow suit.
3: I was in New York and my parents were in South Jersey, which is about a 90-mile drive. And I was working full time and I was sort of going back and forth and I was miserable.
4: Yeah.
3: I was exhausted and I was resentful and I was guilty, you know, about my job and about my parents and about, and I was such a hot mess.
0: And at this point, Suzanne gives a description of burnout that I love, a vivid image of how it feels to hit that point. And she says something very revealing about our ability to control burnout.
3: Yeah, and that's the burnout wall, you know, that's the caregiver burnout. And you know, a lot of my, you know, the advocates that I am friends with, and we have this kind of community now, you know, we talk a lot that, you know, you're going to have caregiver burnout. You can't avoid caregiver burnout. I mean, think about what you're doing. You know, you're responsible for someone else's life. You're a type A personality, probably. You're a perfectionist. You want to fix them. You want to make everything better. You're turning yourself inside out to serve other people. You know, you're going to be bankrupt emotionally at some point or another. So you can't avoid the burnout. My thing is, do you want to hit the wall of burnout at 150 miles per hour?
4: Right.
3: Or do you want to hit it at 10 miles per hour? That's where the control comes in, or when I say control, because we can't control anything, right. But we think we can, but we can't. That's where the self-care comes in, that if, you know, we're in better shape and we're caring for our heart and our soul, we might not hit that wall at 150. We might hit it at maybe 25 miles per hour.
0: This is such a critical point that I have to touch on here. We don't get to choose whether we hit the wall. The wall's there, but there might be things we can do to soften that blow. And here's where I have to give a disclaimer. All of the stories in this episode, Mishka's, Suzanne's, and Rach's, who you haven't heard yet, they all have some kind of happy ending because burnout is temporary. And you're going to hear each of them describe what worked for them to cope with burnout. But it's important to remember that burnout isn't the result of poor self-care. It's the result of extreme circumstances. I had too many people look me in the eye and say, make sure you're taking care of you, like that's the all-encompassing solution and preventative factor. I know it's not. I'm leaving that in here, though, because I do think it's valuable. And these stories give me a lot of hope. Suzanne's going to describe how she coped at that darkest moment.
3: I was just so drained and I was miserable. And you know, my mom and I did not get along really well. So she was giving me a really hard time. And I thought to myself, you know, okay, look, you got to do something. I mean, you know, you can't just have this tape in your head of how awful your life is and how frightened you are for them and how scared you are for you. Mm-hmm. You just can't, you've had to do something.
0: And for Suzanne, that something was giving a name to what she was feeling, finding little moments to pause and check in with herself.
3: But I really forced myself to say, take your emotional temperature at least once a day. Mm-hmm. Like stop at least once a day. Go, oh my gosh, are my shoulders up by my ears? Like what's, like where am I? You know? And I wouldn't do it every day. It took me a while to even get there to take my emotional temperature and to be more self-aware. But I had no choice. Like I couldn't, if I didn't start to turn inward and see how I was feeling and I was acting, my mom was never going to change. She had early signs of dementia.
4: Yeah.
3: My dad wasn't going to change. You know, he was her main caregiver in the beginning. You know, they weren't going to change. People don't change. You have to change. You know, I know that because I'm in recovery and I understand that. I've learned in my life that I would love to change just about everybody around me.
4: Right? Just
3: but
4: tweak everyone.
3: Happening.
4: Just a little. Come on.
3: It's not happening. You know, so I'm the only one that could change. So I made a very slow but sure attempt to figure out what was going on with me. Mm. And not just, you know, do they have to go to the emergency room when they get there? You know, what's my mom doing? How bad is, you know, like all the things that I had to pay attention to were extraordinarily important. But how was I feeling about them, like at the end of the day?
0: Taking your emotional temperature, checking in with yourself to see how you're feeling, One of the things that stands out to me about what Suzanne is sharing is how it gives a name to some of the experience. It really is a mindfulness exercise. And while mindfulness itself doesn't address the problem at hand, it can go a long way to being able to cope with it.

0: guys, we can't. First of all, caregiving takes a village.
1: Yeah.
0: Right? I mean, for various reasons, just to begin with, forget the fact that you're going to hit the wall and have, you know, a little bit and have to go, oh my gosh, you need to help me. You know, I thought I was going to do it all myself, and you can't. So during this time where I was really starting to get burned out, I woke up like really shaking one morning at like 4 a.m. And I know anyone out there who's caregiving knows the feeling. I was literally physically shaking like I was freezing.
1: Yeah.
0: And I knew I couldn't do it. I knew I couldn't take care of my parents. They were going to die. I was going to die. I mean, it was bad.
1: Yeah.
0: And I picked the phone up. I picked the phone up and I dialed somebody who I knew was had taken care of her father who had dementia. And that conversation, which was a shock because she told me, you know, are they okay right now? Yes. Did you do all the pills for the week? Yes. Are they, you know, are they safe and warm and okay? Yes. Is your dad okay? Yes. She goes, leave.
1: Wow.
0: I said, what? She said, get in the car and leave. Now, at this point in my journey with them, I was able to do that.
1: Yeah.
0: You know, she said, go tell them, go tell your dad, you know, you're really exhausted or you got something. You just got a phone call from work. You got to go. Could you go a little earlier and get out of there right now? I said, okay. And I trusted this, you know, I trusted this advice. So
1: yeah, you trusted this person.
0: I trusted this person. And then you have to have people you trust around
1: mm-hmm.
0: you. So I went in and I said, hey guys, you know, I said, if they got up and I got the breakfast and everything was done. And I said, hey guys, would you mind if I leave a little early today? And my mom said, oh yeah, please leave early. You know, I worry about when you drive so late. Yeah, get on the road, please. I said, okay. I hit like exit 4 on the turnpike and I just started crying because I felt so much better.
1: Wow.
0: So, but that was advice for somebody, you know, who used to like drive back and forth to take care of her dad. And she would scream in the car back and forth, you know, because it would make her feel better. She knew where I was at. She knew where I was at in my journey with them. And she said something to me that was, I would have never thought to do.
1: When I was interviewing Suzanne and she was talking about that 4 a.m. moment, waking up freezing cold, I had forgotten about this, but it used to happen to me all of the time. And it's those details that when you're experiencing them for the first time, there's no one really to share them with and you don't know how to express it. You just think, am I going crazy? But that feeling is so vivid because you feel it in your body and then in your mind. You feel like you're losing it and that your heart is going to go out, that it's beating so fast or irregularly, but you just have to keep going. Your body is failing, maybe, but you'll worry about that later. Well, Suzanne said the same thing. And all of this is happening because of the extreme stress forcing your brain into fight or flight mode. I want to point out how important the intervention of someone outside the situation was to Suzanne. In that kind of personal crisis, it's impossible to think clearly. You're just trying to survive. It took someone else analyzing the situation and giving Suzanne the opportunity to catch her breath that diffused this extreme state of mind for her. Last episode, we covered many different ways a person can provide help and even momentary relief for caregivers, and this is why it matters so much.
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1: Now I'd like to introduce you to Rach Wilson, a relationship coach for couples with autistic and special needs kids. She's a mother of

0: or and has two children who are autistic, nonverbal, with diet limitations and sensory challenges. The Wilsons experienced burnout as a family, and I want you to hear their story. While this is a hopeful story, I do want to mention that there are some mentions of suicidal ideation that some listeners may want to be aware of. Here's Rach Wilson.
1: It started when Jackson was about, it was just after Corey was born. We'd gotten through newborn oblivion, so now we were getting to the point where we were starting to sleep again. And Jackson has had times where, you know, it'll last 3 or 6 months or 2 months where he would wake up in the night and just be screaming in absolute agony, like tummy pain.
0: Rach described how they desperately did everything to alleviate the terrible pain which kept Jackson up all night, changing his diet and booking doctor's appointments, but the only thing that could soothe him was driving in their car.
1: We would take it in shifts. Kerry would start the first not part of the night because Jax would wake up anywhere between 8 and midnight with his first round of pains. So Kerry would do the first shift. And the rule was when the second coffee gives out, you have to tack the other person in. So McDonald's did a killing out of us because there was at least 2-4 coffees a night. So we did this every night for 12 months. We did 100,000 kilometres going nowhere.
0: As the Wilsons experienced this compounding, grueling fatigue, another child began to struggle as well.
1: And at the same time as we were going through that with Jax at night time, Corey's rages started. So she would start to go into a meltdown and then she would go into these horrific rages. She would try to hurt herself, she would try to hurt me. I ended up with bite marks, scratches, bruises, just trying to stop her from hurting herself. And then stopping her from destroying, like pulling the curtains down, throwing things, like banging her head on stuff. And it would take me anywhere between 45 minutes and 2 hours to get through a rage. And at that time, she was having 3 to 4 of them a day. So if I wasn't driving our son around, even during the day when he would go into a meltdown because he was in pain again, I would be underneath her trying to get her through to the other side of the rage. And that was literally my life for nearly 12 months.
0: As you can imagine, the extreme physical and psychological impact of this situation took its toll on Rach and pushed her body into crisis.
1: And in that time, my body was getting further and further into burnout. So some of the things that happened were, and I still have it today, not as bad, anywhere near as badly, but where you lose words. So it's usually nouns. It's called a nominal aphasia. There's actually a term for it. I never knew. Where the word doesn't appear in your head. Like you can see a picture of it, you know what it is, you know what it is, but you can't tell people what it is because the word doesn't exist in your brain.
0: Rach began to notice that this inability to find words she was picturing was growing and getting worse, and she was losing her ability to communicate altogether.
1: As you get further into the burnout, sentences disappear. As you get further in, you lose all ability to speak. No words come into your brain to even come out your mouth. It just doesn't happen. And then the stage after that is you lose the ability to understand what people are saying to you. So there were many times I'd be standing in the kitchen come 3 or 4 o'clock in the afternoon, tears streaming down my face because I can't words.
0: At the same time, the toll on Rach's nervous system was showing up in the form of intrusive thoughts and dissociation.
1: I was also having, I ended up seeing an integrated natural therapist because I'd be driving and I would see myself in my brain drive off to the side of the road or drive into a tree, or I didn't have any sort of suicidal ideology, but I did have these images in my head. I wasn't intending to take myself out, but it was a dissociative episode is what they call it. So I was worried about, you know, what happened if my brain decided to just to take action. Yeah, that was a concern.
0: Rach looked for medical help, realizing the risk to herself and her family from the health challenges she was facing.
1: They did all the blood tests and they basically said, your body is so far into burnout, it's like it's a massive concern. They put me on huge amounts of supplements and even they said, this isn't going to fix the problem because the problem is that you're not getting enough sleep and you're under physical, massive amounts of physical load. So the answer won't be until you can actually sleep, but at least with the supplements, we can at least keep you going so that you don't get worse. And that's what I had to do.
0: And while Rach began the slow process of recovering her health, she became aware of how the burnout both she and her husband were experiencing was impacting their relationship.
1: So it was a lot of frustration. And hubby and I were just, it felt like we were alone, even though we were in the same house together. We were disconnected. We were so far into survival. We stopped thinking about each other. We stopped doing the little affection things. We stopped checking in on each other. So the conversation was, well, what little things can we do that'll help, you know, keep us feeling connected through this until we get to the end, hoping that there would be an end, because at that point we didn't know. It was just Groundhog Day, and we were both internally depressed by our existence. And then just the distance between each other just made it worse.
0: And in hindsight, Rach noticed that during the most intense part of burnout, that there was only so much they could do to combat it.
1: And it's been two and a bit years since we got past the worst of it, and we're still, it's getting better and better each year. But there's only so much progress you can make on a burnout level when the demands are still quite high.
0: But Rach also shared with me the system that they developed, which helps them share a language when it comes to each person's level of burnout.
1: So we kind of operate with a traffic light system in our house. Like, you know, we're green is good. Green means I've got emotional capacity, mental capacity, physical capacity, doing all right, having a good day. Once we get into the orange section, then we're kind of starting to get loaded or overwhelmed or tired.
0: As we saw in the other stories in this episode, burnout rarely affects one person. And when one caregiver burns out, the next supporting person is likely to follow, which is why I'm so impressed with the system that Rach and Carrie developed to check in with themselves and with each other, naming their experience and keeping each other from the brink of that fight or flight mode.
1: We have a 3-number system in there so that we can tell where you're at. So orange one is like just in the orange. Orange two, we've agreed that if anyone's about orange two, that's the time to go, okay, what do you need? Oh, I need time out. Cool, we'll organise that in the next few hours or whatever. Well, it's a soon thing. But if we get to orange three, it's like, okay, I am just about red. I'm just about red. I cannot give you any other warning than that. I'm just about red. And then red is I'm too much. It's too, I need out now. I need downtime or I'm overloaded, I can't cope, you know, that's all red. But we also have black. Black is for that pit of despair that we have ended up in, where it's just, it's too much. And having both of us we did have, you know, suicidal thoughts towards the end of Hell Year.
0: I asked Rach what she would tell someone going through their own version of Hell Year.
1: Oh, look, every phase has an ending. It may be years, but it always has an ending. And it's finding ways, it's kind of approach it like you're in a marathon rather than a sprint, which is what we came unstuck with, because we thought, oh, any moment now, we're going to resolve it. We're going to change his diet and it's going to be magically fixed. That wasn't the case. When we started to look at it as a marathon and go, right, what can we put in place? Because this might be our life for the next year, 2 years, we don't know. What can we put in place for ourselves personally, for ourselves as a relationship? You know, what can we do that is almost like a survival plan? Like really lean on all the supports. Like I was not very good at reaching out for support or getting help. I was a lone wolf, like I can do this, I can do this, I can do this. Well, no, God made sure it got to a point where I couldn't do it and I had to lean on my friends. I had to ask for support, had to ask for help. And most of all, just take each day as it comes. Like, even if you can take 5 minutes out at the beach or just stop and close your eyes and just take a few breaths, the more times you can stop and breathe, the easier it will be on your body, on your nervous system to get through.
0: Rach and Carrie had to create their own survival plan. Like Suzanne, even before the situation got easier, naming their experiences helped them to adapt through the challenges. This was part of Mishka's journey also. You might remember that when we left off in her story, Mishka's mental and physical health were beginning to deteriorate, and her mom was beginning to decline also, experiencing extreme fatigue and burnout. And Mishka had to confront her role as the invisible glass child head on so that she and her mother could begin identifying their needs and supporting each other in a healthy way.
2: I told her, Mom, I don't want you to feel guilty about this. I did research because I thought that something's wrong with me, that I'm having these certain behaviors, that I'm overwhelmed, I'm had emotional breakdowns in a way because I didn't know how to take care of my emotions. I didn't know. I was rejecting my emotions and pushing them down. No, you cannot feel this. You cannot feel resentment. You cannot feel sadness. You cannot feel grief. You cannot feel these things. Like, you're not allowed to because it's not his fault. Yes, so what? I can feel those things. But first, I needed to do this research and talk to other siblings to be like, okay, this is why I feel this way. It's normal. In fact, many siblings around the world feel like this. Many siblings my age. So opening the conversation and having those conversations with siblings and realizing this is the cause. So I came to my mom and presented, this is the cause. I'm not blaming you. I'm not putting, I don't want you to feel guilty. Of course, I cannot control emotions, but I'm just saying the intention, like, this is, I just need to have conversation with you to kind of share, for you to listen, to hold space for me, to share this with you. And I revealed those emotions, and she was holding space for me. She was there, and she was very grateful. She's like, I'm so grateful that you found this, that we can talk about this, and that I can show my love to you in the way you need. That I can be there for you because you've been there for me whole life. So, and yes, let's work on this. I agree, it's not healthy to be sacrificing ourselves. What can we do? My mom is amazing in this. I'm so grateful that she's so open. We had conflicts when our needs were unmet and we were trying and we're clashing. But that's when I realized, okay, so the conflict comes from our unheard needs. When I need space, but you need attention or support. And then we're clashing. How can we solve this? How can I have 1 hour of space, 2 hours of space? And then we schedule. Actually, we schedule everything. If you saw us, we sit down, we schedule things. Because, so how can I fulfill your needs? How can you fulfill my needs? How can I fulfill my own needs in a way that I need space? It's been years of me working on that.
0: I'm so grateful for Mishka, Suzanne, and Rach sharing these stories of burnout and how they coped and the answers that they found for themselves. Burnout looks different for each caregiver, not only because we're all unique, but because our caregiving situations bring out things in us that we don't see coming. Some people lose function. Some compulsively overperform. Some shut down. There are a million varieties. But no matter your style or situation, you eventually run out of gas. Everyone does. That's why all caregivers relate to burnout. You don't have to define it for them to know what you're talking about. We all need support from the outside, from each other, to find clarity and relief in the crush of caregiver burnout and to create our own survival plan. We've talked a lot in this series about the perfect storm of reasons why it can be so hard for caregivers to ask for help. And we revisited some of those today, the blind spot to our own unmet needs, perfectionism, and guilt that we're not doing enough or loving enough. For caregivers and for those listening who want to do more to help, I hope we'll all be able to remember that naming the feelings, checking in, taking your emotional temperature, pausing for a few moments to tune into what's going on in your nervous system, and giving a name to the experience will help. Even when it feels like you have no control over your circumstances, even when you don't have control over any of your circumstances, naming what you feel and how you're doing can help. It's the first step. And if you're a loved one, you can help create the shared language for these check-ins. You can hold the space for someone to talk and process the intense things they're feeling. And you can choose to make no assumptions about where someone is based on how it looks from the outside. We all need you to check in. Ask the hard questions. Caregivers need the support of those who are not caregivers themselves, who can take the bird's eye view of the situation and offer love and understanding, suggestions, and relief. You, who can see the caregiver and the situation uniquely, know what you can and should offer. And when you do, you give a lifeline to your caregiver so that those who they're caring for get even better care. And more than that, you remind them that they're not alone. I'm going to repeat what I said at the beginning. If you're listening to this episode and thinking, oh, this is me, I am burning out, I hope you'll send this to your loved ones so that they have a clearer picture of what you're going through. I hope that they'll check in with you and be your support. However, no matter what happens or however many or few those support people may be in your life, you are not alone. Stop what you're doing. open up the directory on your phone and make a new contact for 988. This is the National Crisis Lifeline. You can text them, you can call, you can chat online. 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So if you find yourself experiencing panic, intrusive or suicidal thoughts, or if you just need someone to talk to in order to name what you're going through, they are ready, willing, and waiting. The number is 988. You can reach them however is most comfortable for you, in English or Spanish. If you wake up at 4 a.m. and you can't bring yourself to dial any other number, call 988. I'm so grateful to the guests that we've had on this episode and the ones coming up for being so honest and open about these vulnerable experiences. Caregiver burnout is a deeply private and personal experience, and even more sensitive for how unique it is for each person. Those who are willing to share make such an enormous difference by making it easier to realize that none of us are crazy and truly none of us are alone.
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7: Welcome to the Council of Moms. The Council of Moms began organically generations ago as women would wander out of their front porch looking for human contact and the answers to those unanswerable mothering questions. And, looked around in the neighborhood and said, is it just me? What should I do? Well, the Council of Moms has evolved since then. And today, for the Lisa Show, we love to dive in to those topics where we're like, is it just me? How am I supposed to do this? What do you do? And so I've collected a group of women that have different life experiences, different parenting journeys, and we're going to talk about these interesting topics, these pressing topics that, you know, sit on our minds as we drift off to sleep, or don't. And that we are, awake and shocked in the morning, still thinking about these issues. That's what the Council of Moms is all about. What's your best hack, mothering hack, something that you learned that you're like, oh, this is awesome, big or small?
8: I'm Amy Hackworth. I'm a mom of three, a life coach, and a writer. So that question riddled me with self-doubt. I don't have one. So that was a hard beginning. What are kids have broken? And that came right to mind.
7: Yeah, random stuff every kids
8: screen,
7: have broken.
8: Every screen in our home has been broken. Maybe by one particular child, who I won't mention specifically. Ruined paintbrush, lost tools. The list goes on and on. Oh. Anyway, that I have lots of those. But not a parenting hack. I'm here to learn.
9: Yeah, I love it. Jeanette Bennett, I have five kids in all stages of life. So my oldest two are married and done with college and living on their own. And I'm going to be a grandma next year. So that's exciting.
7: So lucky.
9: Thank you.
7: And I'm very jealous.
9: I am excited. Everybody says it's amazing. So I'm ready to try that out. A son on a mission, a daughter heading to college, and then I have a sixth grader. So they're all spread out. And I've loved every stage. It's super fun. But my life hack is, because it drives me nuts when they're like, we have nothing to eat. So my life hack is take them grocery shopping.
7: And I'm like,
9: what would you eat? So that when they're in the pantry going, Mom, there's nothing. I'm like, well, you picked out these fruit snacks. Do you remember that?
7: Yeah.
9: Or whatever it is. So
8: totally.
9: Take them with you.
7: I love
9: idea.
7: It. That's awesome.
10: My name is Carrie Ann Rhodes, and I have two kids still in elementary school. I'm an older mom. And my life hack, I'm still proud of this moment, was leaving Costco, and the receipt checker would often do a smiley face or a balloon, and if they didn't, it could sometimes cause problems. Mm-hmm. And one time when they just got the line down, I said, "Oh, look, you got a snake." And it changed everything. There were no more tantrums and sadness leaving Costco ever again.
7: I love it.
9: So quick on your feet.
7: You've got a future in PR, I think.
9: Yeah, spin that story.
7: Spin that story. Yeah, spin that story. Right? It's smoke and mirrors sometimes smothering.
9: Absolutely. All the time.
7: For our discussion, I reached out to our listeners. I really love the community that the Council of Moms has created for the Lisa Show.
10: We asked
7: you, what kind of questions do you want the Council of Moms to answer? And I got a lot of answers,
10: so
7: a lot of questions.
10: Fun.
7: And it's really fun. And this question is a combination of several questions. So how do you change your parenting to parent adult kids? What has helped that transition? Alongside of that is how do you know what boundaries to have with your adult kids? Now, I realize that we're all in different perspectives. And Carrie-Anne, I was particularly thinking about you because we've all experienced that your kids are younger, but you have such great experience because you, as an aunt, as a friend, you've observed things. There's blind spots that you have as a mother. You need a different kind of perspective. And you've also experienced this yourself. So I really do feel like we're all you're just at the beginning of this transition.
10: Yeah.
7: You have really been in it. I've really been in it. Mm-hmm. I've made a ton of mistakes. So I have a lot of things to share.
10: No. And I'm dreading it. So.
7: I really do think the variety of this group can help. It's a very serious question because there's so much in that question, with boundaries with adult kids, or how is that transition? How do you know what to do? There's so many little different personal stories behind these questions. So,
8: I was just this morning giving my college son some unsolicited advice.
7: How did that go?
8: Well, here's what I have learned. I did say, "Hey, I want to tell you something." So now I give it a little introduction.
7: Yeah.
8: And are you open to it? What do you think? Still unsolicited, but I a little bit ask for permission. And he's a good sport, so he says yes, And then I have learned to lay off, the urgency that I feel, right? How important I think what I have to say is, and I've learned to offer it, right? Now I can say, "Hey, so here's a couple things you might want to think about, just some things to consider." And I think before I was a little more, I felt the import of what I had to say, and it was really important to me that they also felt.
7: But
8: that,
7: don't you still feel like it's very important, deep in your soul?
8: Oh, yeah. Yeah. Yeah. I do. I feel
7: so it's about not what you say, but how you're presenting it.
8: Yeah, how I'm presenting it. But I also am in the process of learning to let go and say, "Oh, their path turns out is going to look different than I thought it was." Mm-hmm. Turns out it's really their life.
7: Ooh, not turns out they want different things than I want for them.
8: I am surprised at what a transition that was for me. That seems like such an obvious thing. Of course it's their life, but my expectations, and ideas have been pretty deeply rooted.
7: But don't you think that it's okay, though, to take a second as moms and not in front of our kids, and this is not our kids' responsibility, but just to sort of mourn and really feel all of the good things that we wanted for them that they don't want?
8: Right.
7: Because I used to sort of push it away I didn't really want that for them. Oh, it doesn't matter. It doesn't matter. And then it would kind of fester, and then I'd be like, no, I wanted these good things that they're never going to have or that they didn't choose.
9: Yeah. That deserves
7: a moment. Okay.
9: Yeah. Mm-hmm.
7: That's okay. I'm not going to put that on them, but I have had to process that with friends. I have, I don't know. Have you had to do that?
10: I don't think it's shameful either for parents to have expectations in their family growing up.
7: Feels wrong.
10: I think we're in this parenting atmosphere where a little bit it's let them do and let them be and so many of those things are great. So many of those things maybe we wanted and we've definitely incorporated and whatnot. But we all have different values and things that are important. I mean, such as education or developing interests, and that's okay. And I don't think it's we need to feel shameful about having expectations of like, we hope that you will do this. And they're very broad. Mm-hmm. We can't get specific, right? Like Olympic athletes. That's very specific.
7: I know what you mean.
9: Diver. Yes.
7: Yeah.
10: Right.
7: Like, I've enjoyed doing this. I wish that you liked this.
9: But we all have expectations of, I mean, because we all want them to stay out of prison, right? Like, we're
10: exactly.
9: It's all on a continuum. You know, you want like them to have a good life and to, you know, not be on the front page for the wrong reasons and all of that.
7: Yeah.
9: So it's like, at what point are our expectations unreasonable or more about us or whatever? One thing that I've
7: that one hurts.
9: Yeah.
7: When you're like,
9: but I wanted to live through you. I didn't play the violin, and but I want you to. You know, something I've given up.
7: Yeah.
9: But one thing that surprised me about adult kids is they want and need praise as much or more as our little kids.
10: Wow.
9: I think they still want to know that we think they're awesome.
10: Yeah. Oh, that's great.
9: And
7: especially their parents. They want their parents to be like, you're so rad.
10: Yeah.
9: Exactly.
7: That dates me.
9: And I have two in-law kids, and they love it too when I praise them either like privately or in a post or something. You know, I think we all crave that. We're all little kids at heart that just, do you approve of me? You know?
7: I think that's so important to remember. The whole expectation thing, this is what I thought you were going to do, or this is what I thought our family would look like or whatever. Mm-hmm. No one gets that. Well, maybe some people do. I don't know. When I'm on social media, I'm like, some people do get that what they want. That's interesting. I wonder what that's like for
9: smoke
7: them.
9: And mirrors, right?
7: Yeah. Mute. No, just kidding. Not kidding. But I do think that embracing that reality has helped me of being like, what am I worried about? Like, if they're healthy and happy, I mean, there are legitimate reasons to be upset about their path. You know, and that's a heartbreaking thing too. And maybe we can go there too, of like, when you do worry, when your adult kids are not doing well, when that transition is not going well, when they are, you know, addicted to drugs, when they are not able to get out of bed, like serious issues, that a lot of parents have to deal with that and feel lonely in it because it's such a time of transition and, you know, first day of college or a new job or whatever. And if your kids are not progressing in a standard expected way with good things, it can be very isolating and lonely as a parent.
9: And there are those times when they don't deserve praise, right? Like, there's a moment of like, you know, you need help. This is, you've lost five jobs in a row or whatever. But I think what they always want to know is we love them. Yeah, so,
10: for sure.
9: So even if you can't praise them in the moment, express love for them unconditionally, non-transactional. Mm-hmm. I love you.
7: Yeah.
9: You know, that is never going to change.
7: Yeah.
9: And then just finding them kind of intriguing. I have a daughter who doesn't wear shoes. She's very much a hippie. We're very different, you know, very different. But I would be like, I love how you're like at one with the earth, you know?
10: I love it. Yes.
9: I think that's amazing.
7: Yeah. Yeah.
9: Teach me more. Teach me some yoga moves or whatever. And so I try to find something to be curious about.
7: Oh,
9: even if
7: great.
9: I don't understand it, just tweaking it slightly, like a little curious, you know?
8: That's so cool. Because I think our first inclination is not to be curious or not to be engaged. It's sort of like, oh, you're gonna do that. Okay. Okay, right. Yeah. I love it. Like, tell me more about it.
10: Yeah.
8: What a cool way to build relationship.
10: I never thought I'd find myself saying, oh, what a cute tattoo. You know, it's things like that. Like, I can't think things that in my generation would have been a little bit more like, huh? It's not. And like, it's been difficult to like let go. Like, I'm an old person who doesn't like things young people do sometimes. And
7: thank you for saying that. You hit a nerve with me because I just, like, here's the thing. You still have your own likes and dislikes as a mom because you're a person, right? And here's the thing, and I'll go on record. I don't like tattoos. And I have a child who loves them.
10: I like well-done tattoos.
7: Well, and here's the thing. And
10: it's the homemade
7: ones.
10: For
7: them, it's an artistic expression.
8: Yeah.
7: It's part of their, like, career and journey and stuff. Nothing that I ever imagined.
10: Yeah.
7: Nothing that. And at the end of the day, I have had to come to terms with, like, so what?
10: Yeah.
9: Exactly.
10: Yeah.
9: Like, so what?
7: What does that mean? It's just something that I again, didn't grow up with, mm-hmm. wasn't surrounded with. It's totally different. And the thing, and to
10: it's
7: be curious about it has been better. And I just look and I'm like, well, then what does it mean? They're doing really great in their career. They're happy. They've got a great relationship. Like, there's so much to, why are you looking at that? And it's grown on me, I have to tell you.
8: Speaking of age, like, I've been thinking about how maybe when I was a teenager, parents up in arms, like, oh my gosh, my kid's got pink hair, right? Or something like that.
10: A piercing.
8: It was
10: a piercing in our day.
8: Yeah. So I've had to think about that. Like, okay, this is how that generation felt about pink hair, how I feel right now about some piercings and tattoos and these, you know, like, okay, this is the moment that every parent has. Mm-hmm. In fact, I re-listened to, I'm blanking. It's Cheaper by the Dozen, the book, a few years ago. And the dad is horrified by his daughter's silk stockings in the, 1920s, right? And I'm like, oh, every generation of parents has had something to be horrified about.
10: Freak out about long hair
3: but makeup. How far will it go?
8: This time it's reasonable. Our concerns are reasonable.
7: And it's kind of like the question, too, it's like, okay, I never thought about this, but how far does it go? Where's the boundary? And I think that's it. So I'm curious as to when do you say, I don't like this. I don't know. Do you know what I mean? Where's the edge?
10: Right now it's whatever's lawful. That's good point about keeping out of jail. Let's just stay within the law right now. That's where my boundary is.
8: Yeah. Except with adult children, do we even... I mean, I guess we can say the law is important to us, right? But do we get to say, nope, don't do that. You can't do
9: you
8: that.
9: You don't get to say that. Mm-hmm. One thing I've learned the hard way is I've told my kids, from younger and older, I'll be like, hey, this is totally your decision.
8: Yeah.
9: Here's some things to think about. And then they make a decision. And then, from sad experience, I've been like, actually, no, I want you to, and then it's like, wait, you said it's my decision. I mean, and this happens with simple things, even with my daughter. I'm like, hey, do you want to go to the airport to pick up your sister? Yeah. It's up to you. I don't want to go. No, actually, I do want you to go. And she's like, what about the decision thing?
3: Wrong choice.
9: But I've had similar conversations with my older kids where I'm like, completely up to you.
8: Yeah.
9: And I have to remind myself, let them make the decision. And I also think natural consequences are a parenting's best friend. We're afraid of them.
8: Yes. Mm-hmm.
9: But honestly, I feel like if they do run into the law, let's let natural consequences play out. You know?
7: We've had some experiences with that. well, thank you for this discussion. Thanks for joining us on the Council of Moms. Obviously, the conversation always continues, but we hope that by doing the Council of Moms, by listening to this conversation, you will create your own Council of Moms to help give you the support that you need, too, in everybody's individual circumstances. So thanks again.
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3: I'm Julie Rose. 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
6: We don't have to change our mind. 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
3: And we're exploring tough topics with nuance and an open mind.
7: What we have is not a politician's problem. We have an incentives problem. And we can't expect different results unless and until we change the rules of that system.
3: We're out to become better citizens, kinder neighbors, and more effective advocates for the things that matter most. It all starts right after the news.
8: BBC News with Govinda Gill. Share prices have fallen across Asia amid continuing jitters about sharp rises in oil prices this week, linked to renewed tensions in the Gulf and increased threats to Saudi tankers in the Red Sea. Brent crude futures remain at prices not seen since May. More details from our business reporter, Ijoma Ndukwe.
9: There have been increased attacks on commercial shipping attempting to pass through the Strait of Hormuz. Now, this is a waterway which is critical for global trade. So before the war, around 20% of the world's oil and gas supplies passed through the strait. It's since slowed to just a trickle due to the conflict. And now we're seeing Iran-backed Houthi fighters have seized a strategic port, Mocha, on the Red Sea. And there are concerns that they could advance further and gain control over the Bab al-Mandeb Strait, which is on the opposite side of the Arabian Peninsula from the Strait of Hormuz, and it's another vital waterway for trade.
8: Commemorations will take place across the United States later on Friday to mark a quarter of a century since the September the 11th attacks. Almost 3,000 people were killed when Al-Qaeda suicide pilots crashed hijacked planes into the World Trade Center in New York, the Pentagon, and a field in Pennsylvania. From New York, here's Neda Tofik.
10: In attendance will be J.D. Vance in place of President Donald Trump, all four living U.S. presidents, and New York's first Muslim mayor, Zohran Mamdani. But what is different about this year is that they have added a seventh moment of silence, and that's going to come after all of the names of the victims are read out, and that's because they want to honor the thousands of people who have died in the years following the attacks from 9/11-related illnesses.
8: Three people have been jailed in Hong Kong for organizing a vigil to mark the Chinese government's deadly crackdown on protesters in Tiananmen Square in 1989. Li Chuck-yan and Chow Hang-tung both received seven-year jail terms, while Albert Ho was given a five-year sentence after pleading guilty. Six Nigerian nationals wanted in the US for defrauding more than 100 women through online romance scams are being extradited from South Africa today. US prosecutors say they face charges of fraud and money laundering. Richard Kogoe reports.
11: The six suspects, all Nigerian, were arrested 5 years ago in South Africa during a major operation against the Black Axe criminal gang, which is notorious for internet scams. They've been held there ever since while extradition proceedings continued. South African police say more than $6 million was stolen from victims, including pensioners and business people. Investigators say the scammers built trust through fake relationships before stealing from their victims. They're being handed over to US officials from the FBI and the Secret Service in Cape Town.
8: World News from the BBC.
12: Why are people becoming homeless? What do we need to do to change that? And what do we need to do to help end people's homelessness more quickly?
13: The number one cause of death for homeless Utahns is a fatal drug overdose. And so this is something we can't ignore.
14: When you look at a person like this, you know, if you were to get them mental health support, there's still so much unaddressed. If you were to get them addiction support, there's still so much unaddressed.
15: Hey, it's Julie, and this is Top of Mind, where we tackle tough topics with nuance and an open mind. We're out to become better citizens, kinder neighbors, and more effective advocates. Homelessness is a problem in nearly every U.S. city, and it's getting worse. Last year, the number of people experiencing homelessness in America hit an all-time high. And that is despite billions of dollars spent over the last two decades toward a national plan to end homelessness, which was launched by the George W. Bush administration. It was built around a concept called Housing First. Salt Lake City was one of the first in the country to go all in on the approach in the early 2000s. And by 2015, Utah had cut its number of chronically homeless residents from 2,000 down to just 200. That's a 90% drop. It captured national headlines and even got featured on The Daily Show with Jon Stewart.
16: Nobody likes homelessness. I'm very controversial. Least of all the homeless. But what can be done? Salt Lake City, Utah has a plan that will blow your mind.
17: We did it by giving homes to homeless people.
18: You did what?
15: So that was 2015. Now, fast forward 10 years, chronic homelessness has trended in the opposite direction. It's up to about 1,200 individuals in Utah today. Other big cities have fared much worse. And now the approach underpinning the nation's efforts is under fire.
19: The Housing First idea, has that been a success or a failure? Epic failure. Epic.
15: Dave DeRocher runs a program in Utah with a very different approach to addressing homelessness that we'll hear more about later. But I've been following the progress of Housing First since it first took root in the United States. I was a public radio reporter in Salt Lake City, and I covered the opening of the state's very first apartment building. This was in 2007, designed specifically to provide permanent supportive housing to chronically homeless individuals. That's a key tenet of the Housing First model. Sunrise Metro is tucked near a freeway exit in downtown Salt Lake City. It has 100 studio apartments. Residents pay 30% of their income, if they have any income. And there's no requirement to be sober or to have a job. The whole point of Housing First is to give somebody a safe, stable place to live and access to support from caseworkers so they can begin to address whatever made staying housed so hard in the first place, like addiction or mental illness or trauma. It is hard to overstate how radical this idea seemed at the time. And I remember meeting Johnny on opening day at Sunrise Metro. He'd been living on the streets for years, he said. And I asked him what he liked most about his brand new apartment, thinking he'd say something like, you know, the bed or the roof. It was the shower. And nearly 20 years on, I recently went back to Sunrise Metro to talk to residents. And guess what they kept saying was the best part of living there?
20: Yeah, the shower. The shower is really a blessing.
15: Greg is 69. He's been in his Sunrise Metro apartment for 10 years. He pays a third of his Social Security check in rent.
20: I think it's been like one of the most peaceful times of my life that I had.
15: Living here has been one of the most peaceful times of your life?
20: Yes, it has.
15: Why?
20: I don't know. It's relaxing. I've been laying back and sleeping a whole lot. It's warm and it's really been nice. I'll try to stay here long.
15: You're here for good.
20: Oh, yeah.
15: And he can be. Permanent supportive housing really is permanent. Now, when Sunrise Metro first opened 20 years ago, it wasn't clear if people would really stay forever. Because in theory, they'd get their lives back on track and then move out into broader society. But the high cost of housing, coupled with the significant need for medical and mental health support among the city's chronically homeless, has led to many staying long-term. So Utah kept building to meet the demand. Today, there are more than 3,000 permanent supportive housing units in the state. And yet, street homelessness keeps rising. So has Housing First run its course? Well, that's the question policymakers in Utah are now asking themselves. And every big city in the country is watching to see what comes next. Can one of the biggest homelessness success stories of the last 20 years crack the code a second time? That's today on Top of Mind. It's a little strange, isn't it, that one of the most politically conservative states in the whole country was so early to embrace providing free housing to homeless individuals. How did that happen?
12: I think there's a few reasons, and a big one is a gentleman named Lloyd Pendleton.
18: Michelle Flynn is the executive director of The Road Home, which is one of the longest-running homeless service agencies in Utah. They run shelters, do outreach, and operate several permanent supportive housing complexes. Flynn met Lloyd Pendleton in 2003 when he was on assignment by The Church of Jesus Christ of Latter-day Saints to work with The Road Home's main homeless shelter.
12: And just helped the organization at that time with their strategic vision and financial planning and all of those things. And he got to learn a lot about homelessness.
18: And because the church has a big influence on policy in Utah, state leaders listened to Pendleton when he started asking some pointed questions.
12: Why are people becoming homeless? What do we need to do to change that? And what do we need to do to help end people's homelessness more quickly?
21: What was going on with homelessness in Utah at the time?
12: I think for a long time, we had one facility that was served as the main shelter for the city, for the county. The significant number of people that came through the homelessness system stayed a short time, got a little bit of help that they needed, and moved on and were never seen again. But there was this much smaller cohort of people who were just sticking around and cycling in and out.
18: And this small group of frequent flyers were really expensive to serve in this way. The U.S. Department of Housing and Urban Development estimated that a chronically homeless individual costs upwards of $50,000 per year when you add up all the shelter and soup kitchen services, plus hospital stays and jail time. Giving somebody a free apartment would actually be cheaper. Utah could save up to $23,000 per person per year, according to various estimates. And that is what sold Utah's conservative lawmakers on Housing First. So the state adopted its own 10-year plan to end homelessness. And soon, permanent supportive housing complexes were popping up, and the number of chronically homeless people in shelters and on the street dwindled, recalls Michelle Flynn.
12: And then the state was like, great, we did all this cool stuff. Now let's focus on something else. And while the population continued to grow, for a long time, there was not very much investment at all in supportive housing. We're at the Magnolia.
18: I asked Flynn for a tour of the Road Home's newest permanent supportive housing project. The Magnolia Apartments opened in August 2021.
12: We have 65 units for single individuals, so men or women who qualify as chronically homeless are able to come in and live here.
18: The Magnolia was designed specifically to house folks who've been homeless for the longest time and have the most complex needs in the community. It's a five-story building in downtown Salt Lake City.
12: The lobby opens right up out here onto 300 East. We always have staff here at the front desk who get to know who all the residents are.
18: It's a secure building, and staff are on site 24/7.
12: Visitors do check in, and we take their names so we know who's in the building. We know who's around, and then if there's anything that happens in the building, we know who's here, and we can follow up.
18: The main floor has a common area, meeting rooms, and staff offices. As we made our way to the elevator, residents were coming in and out, many of them in wheelchairs. Often with emotional support and service animals in tow.
22: This is my little doggy.
23: Yes.
22: Hi, Arthur.
23: He's a good boy. He's a good boy.
18: The Magnolia was built with accessibility in mind because one in seven people experiencing homelessness in Utah has a physical disability. One in three has a mental illness. Almost half have a substance use disorder. We hopped in an elevator to look inside an empty apartment on the third floor.
12: There are studio apartments, all the furniture, a lot of the desk and the closets and all those are built in.
18: It's bare bones, but functional. Kind of like a very basic dorm room with a kitchen and small bathroom.
12: We took care to have really sturdy things built in here because people who have gone through a lot of trauma often react in different ways that can be harder on the facility. And so we want to make sure it's really strong. Well, people who have a history of trauma tend to react very strongly to situations in a different way than you and I might. Built up frustrations of being turned down or being told to wait in line or go from here to here to here and not getting the help they need. So if there's immediately something that they're frustrated, they might act out very quickly, and we want to make sure like that the chairs aren't like getting broken, that they're as strong as they can be, but also comfortable and welcoming.
18: Now, over the years, critics of Housing First have pointed to outbursts and occasional calls for police at permanent supportive housing buildings like the Magnolia as evidence that a no-strings-attached approach just doesn't work. But Flynn says that's a misconception.
12: It's not free housing with no strings attached. That is absolutely not what this program is. It is subsidized housing where people pay 30% of their income towards the rent. We have a lease with expectations that people must follow. And we evict people. I don't like to evict people because we know they're coming right back to our shelters and we'll continue to work with them there or back out to the streets into a worse situation. But we need to keep the building safe. So in order to get into the Magnolia, you have to put in an application at Salt Lake City Housing Authority. They have a couple of criteria that includes starting fires and history of meth production, things that are pretty major that they screen out for safety in the building. They're not allowed to have illegal drugs and do illegal activity inside Magnolia. But if they have an addiction disorder and they come in and they're high, as long as they're not causing problems. So the issue for us mainly is safety of the building.
21: And so how do you manage the risk of overdose? If it could happen, they could consume fentanyl, not knowing the level that they've received, and then maybe die in their apartment.
12: Fentanyl is a huge crisis across this entire country and throughout every neighborhood in Salt Lake City and Salt Lake County in the state of Utah. So just as we might have people here with addictions, perhaps to fentanyl when they come into the facility, it's the same thing in any apartment community in the city, any high school in our state. It's a huge issue that our country needs to do a better job addressing because it's so easily accessible and so inexpensive, particularly vulnerable when you've been through a lot of trauma, when you're suffering from mental illness, to turn to drugs as a kind of a relief. So having our experienced case management team on site here, having 24/7 people at the front desk, just make sure we have an eye on everybody and just make sure that we're there and we're watching and we're addressing it.
18: I was hoping to speak with a resident of the Magnolia, but Flynn and her staff said they couldn't arrange that for privacy reasons. So I went back across town to another complex called Pamela's Place. It opened a year before the Magnolia. It's right across the street, actually, from Sunrise Metro, and it's run by the Salt Lake City Housing Authority. There's a concrete ledge in the shade at Pamela's Place right next to the driveway where tenants hang out to smoke and socialize. And that's where I met a middle-aged guy with a cane and a friendly smile who seemed to know everyone coming and going.
0: My name's Julie.
1: Hi, Julie.
0: Hey there.
1: Angel.
0: Angel. Okay. How long have you lived here?
1: 4 years. And I love it.
18: Angel spent 20 years as a mover in California, but then he injured his back and work got scarce. So about 5 years ago, he caught a bus to join a friend in Nebraska, got off in Salt Lake City, and decided to stick around.
1: I slept at the bus station for 2 days, and then I got used to the place, fell in love with it, and then I started staying at the Bed Bug Rescue Mission.
18: He got a job hauling trash, but it wasn't enough to save up for the first and last month's rent if he could even pass the credit check to get his own place. So he kept staying at the shelter, and he says he prayed for a break.
1: I said, God, please, give me housing. And then a couple days later, two caseworkers brought me here, showed me a couple of apartments. I picked one, and then 2 days later, I was in. So I'm blessed.
0: How long do you think you'll be here?
1: I don't know, maybe till I die.
0: Like, you could see this, like, being permanent for you.
1: Yeah. Some of my neighbors have died, so yeah.
0: Really?
1: Yeah.
18: From health complications mostly, he says, but also drug overdoses. Angel says drugs and alcohol were a problem for him in the past, but not by the time he moved into Pamela's place. Now, since sobriety isn't a requirement for residents, he says things can get a little dicey.
1: We have had 3 meth labs here. And there are people who are violent, who have committed violence and that are still here. Yeah.
0: Do you think it should be sober living? Would that be better?
1: No, I think management, we need to change management and improve.
0: Enforce the rules a little bit more.
1: Yeah, because it's a little too slack for me.
18: We weren't able to get in touch with anyone with the Salt Lake City Housing Authority, but a legislative audit of Utah's homeless services system from 2018, which was a few years before Pamela's Place and the Magnolia opened up, highlighted safety and security concerns at permanent supportive housing units and called for more active and engaged management. Over at the Magnolia, Michelle Flynn acknowledged that being the place where other homeless service providers send their most challenging cases has been a learning curve.
12: When we opened this facility, It didn't take long for us to recognize that the severity of need was much higher than in our prior programs that we had opened, and it was coming out of the pandemic.
21: Just kind of a lot of disruption.
12: Which I think, again, we've seen across the community, not just in the homelessness population, but the level of need was higher than we had staffed here at this facility. Mm. Absolutely, we identified that. And so we reached out to our close partners who are experts in this work, who are treatment providers, and that was really the answer, is to bring the services here on site.
15: She's describing a pilot program that's been underway at the Magnolia for about a year and a half now. Traditionally, Flynn says each resident in permanent supportive housing would have a caseworker who tries to connect them to services in the community, like addiction treatment or psychiatrist visits. But
12: I had seen this team get frustrated over and over again, trying to connect someone to one of our great partners, but getting them to that location, having them show up in that location, them getting frustrated because their appointment was late, and maybe having a blow up at the counter and then getting dropped from that caseload. And here our team here is starting all over again, trying to get them engaged somewhere else. That's one of the pieces that's so crucial about this program, is that they operate

0: This is Tyler Greer. He's the services manager at the Magnolia.
1: Just less crisis moments, less moments where my case manager team has to get in and de-escalate because these clients are medicated, they're getting the treatment they need, they're getting their meds, just everything.
0: Interesting. I'd love to get your response to some of the criticism that says, we've been investing in this housing first thing all this time, and yet I don't even want to take my family downtown because, you know, people are doing drugs visibly and there's, you know, clearly housing first has failed. It doesn't work because look, there's still all of this visible problematic homelessness and criminal element.
2: Well, I don't know anybody in the places I work that say permanent supportive housing is a solution on its own. It's not the solution on its own. It's definitely a solution for the population we've been talking about. But as you said, we've seen this increase in unsheltered homelessness across our nation. It's happening because housing prices have skyrocketed. Mm. We have to have places for people to live where they're not worried that they're going to get evicted each month because they can't pay the rent. We have to help them increase their income. We need all those pieces to come together. Like I said, at the legislature and to the State Homeless Services Committee in their public meetings, we need all of it. Absolutely, fund more sober housing. We need people who are coming out of treatment to be able to live in a place where they're not surrounded by the thing that took them down in the first place. These programs are also successful and needed because these folks aren't working in those programs. So we're going to continue to provide supportive housing. I just want to emphasize something. I think when we had great success in the past and the successes that we're seeing now, it's because we are actually truly partnering, collaborating, but truly partnering. We're coming together. These systems of mental health care, substance use care, and homelessness can't be isolated from each other. They have to come together. And so I feel like when we can all come together and really identify the goals we have in common, and we do have all those goals in common, then we can come up with the solutions because we've seen it happen. And so let's do it again.
0: Michelle Flynn is executive director of The Road Home, which runs Salt Lake City's main homeless shelters and manages three permanent supportive housing complexes. Now, she mentioned testifying at the legislature. In the last couple of years, she's had a lot of opportunity for that. Utah lawmakers have passed a slate of bills aimed at camping and drug use among the homeless population.
3: None of the bills that I worked on this year, none of them enhanced penalties or were more draconian in nature, but rather trying to find a connection between pressure and services. There's even a saying in the recovery community that jail saved my life.
0: Meet the state lawmaker leading Utah's shift away from housing first. 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
0: To understand why 28-year-old State Representative Tyler Clancy is the Republican Party's go-to guy on changing up Utah's approach to homelessness, it helps to know that he's a cop.
3: I serve as a detective with the Provo City Police Department. If you're a first responder in the 21st century, you will be interacting with people experiencing addiction daily. And it's shocking. I've been to calls with overdoses. I've been in calls of child endangerment where children are living in a home where there's drugs being smoked right in front of them.
0: It's not that everyone experiencing homelessness is addicted to drugs, says Clancy. But among the chronically homeless, the highly visible individuals on the street causing so much angst for city leaders, drugs are a major factor. and the drug.

0: Drugs have changed in ways that require a more aggressive response, says Clancy.
1: For a long time, methamphetamine was looked at as like a party drug, and it was very dangerous. Now, emergency room doctors, nurses, social workers, and these first responders are starting to say, I cannot tell the difference between someone having a psychotic episode associated with something like schizophrenia and someone high on meth. Okay. And it's creating violence. It's creating all of these different challenges. And there's no medical treatment right now.
0: And fentanyl used to be something dealers added to other drugs to boost the potency.
1: Now the game has changed so much that people are seeking fentanyl. They don't want anything other than the strongest, most potent substance on the street. The average user is 6 to 8 times a day is how many times they use fentanyl. So I think the intensity of these addictions, these particular substances, is what's driving people, ruining relationships, ruining families, ruining lives, not just missing rent payments, but fracturing these relationships that leave people out on the street.
0: So, giving someone a free place to live without first requiring them to get sober no longer makes as much sense as it might have, says Clancy.
1: You can't tell someone in the thralls of a methamphetamine addiction, will you please come to this class, and assume that they're going to engage in this program. And so what we've tried to do here in Utah is, rather than a full elimination of any one of these programs, we want to allow providers more flexibility to say, we've seen success when we do put some of these requirements on individuals joining into these programs. Let's say you have a permanent supportive housing complex, and let's say 75% of people are on kind of that path of recovery. Well, is it fair to that person that's working tooth and nail to get clean and sober to not address someone openly using drugs in the apartment next door? We know that that's not going to be a recipe for success for recovery. So right now, we want to allow those providers to be more creative, to be more flexible, to say, if you're seeing that there's something that works, we're going to support you in that.
0: To that end, Clancy sponsored a resolution that passed the Utah legislature nearly unanimously, calling on the federal government to let the state use Housing First funds for places that require sobriety.
1: I think when you talk about the shift away from Housing First, it's less about a philosophical difference of this works, this doesn't, and just accepting a broader continuum. What we don't want to do is accept a one size fits all.
2: A couple of the bills that you ran this year that passed with overwhelming support do seem to be a little more focused on the cracking down on drug use and sort of like forcing people to go to drug court to get into treatment. So what would happen in your ideal scenario if the police get called, you get called to respond to an individual who is unsheltered, there's public nuisance, they're behaving erratically, and they're clearly on some kind of a substance, right? What has been happening, and how would you like that to see that response be different?
1: So none of the bills that I referenced that I worked on this year, none of them enhanced penalties or were more draconian in nature, but rather trying to find a connection between pressure and services. And so I'll give you an example. We, as first responders, police, EMT, and fire, you're going to be the first one usually on scene for a drug overdose, usually from opioids. We have amazing life-saving technologies in medicine called naloxone or Narcan, and we can literally save people's lives. But talk to any first responder, and the most heartbreaking thing is when you save someone's life and they walk away and you say, good luck. Mm. What we did in the House Bill 199, one of the ones that you referenced, is now we're building a connection to treatment on demand in that moment. Okay. And so without changing the Good Samaritan law, because we still want people to call 911, first responders are now going to be equipped, partnering with the public health departments in their county or political subdivision. When they respond to an overdose, they're going to be able to put someone on the phone in real time with an addiction provider and be able to transport them with no cost. We're trying to find these innovative ways where naturally the system is going to interact with people experiencing addiction. How do we balance that pressure without putting what I call the scarlet F for a felony on someone's record? But I think what we need to do is raise the standard and to say, as much as we recognize that you're dealing with all of these different challenges, you can't smoke fentanyl at a public park. or you can't inject methamphetamine on the side of the road next to a restaurant. It's all a Class A misdemeanor.
2: And the intensive program involves pressure, which frankly looks like forcing people into treatment.
1: In some cases, certainly.
2: Or sending them to jail.
1: I think even the knowledge that that's an option, that that's on the table, I think is kind of what you talked about, is that pressure. I think that's a piece of the puzzle. And right now, the reason that I say that is not because I don't care about people who are experiencing this.
2: Because it sounds a little inhumane.
1: I think from a 1,000 feet up, we say, we need to force people into treatment, or you go to jail if you don't do what we like. That can sound pretty inhumane, is a great word. But I also think when you look at what life is like on the street, when you look and you look at some of these stories of people who have overdosed, and you go, oh my gosh, this person overdosed 7 times before it was fatal. They went through 11 programs that didn't work. They did this, they did this. I wish we got them into something, and maybe that's the only thing it takes. There's even a saying in the recovery community that jail saved my life. And many times, a meaningful 30-day preparation to get someone ready for drug court can get people off those drugs. It would be amazing if any of the informal pressure, any of that family, friends, social work, anything. I look at this as the last resort. This is really like the end, not the beginning. One thing that I've been very heartened about is that this really hasn't been a partisan issue too much in Utah. All of these reforms or tweaks or really hard changes to the system we've made have been, you know, overwhelmingly supported across the aisle.
0: Tyler Clancy is a Provo City police detective and represents House District 60 in the Utah legislature. He often mentions a particular success story to illustrate the need for a shift in approach. So we called her up.
3: My name is Amy Daschle. I am the Director of Business Development, Clinical Intake and Harm Reduction for Odyssey House.
0: Odyssey House is one of the main providers of substance use treatment in Salt Lake City, both in residential and outpatient settings. 8 years ago, Daschle was arrested in a massive law enforcement homeless sweep by the Salt Lake City Police Department. It was called Operation Rio Grande.
3: They arrested thousands of people that day, and it was my final arrest.
0: A couple of years earlier, in 2015, Daschle had become addicted to opioids. It started with a prescription to OxyContin after a series of 12 foot surgeries and was compounded by a cascade of personal tragedies.
3: My mother committed suicide. My ex-husband was domestic violence. We were going through a divorce, and he absconded with my kids out of state. So all of this happened at once, and I just broke. So I started using this OxyContin to treat my emotional pain.
0: Within 2 months, she was homeless.
3: I lived literally on the street in Salt Lake on Rio Grande Street.
0: That's where the main homeless shelter was at the time, along with a lot of street camping and public drug use. Over the next 2 years, Daschle went to jail 6 times.
3: I did 267 days on misdemeanor charges.
4: And so each of those times you would detox probably for a period of time. And then you just come right back out to this and head right back down to Rio Grande.
3: Immediately right back, because that's all I knew, right?
4: What would have happened, do you think, if you had been offered one of these permanent supportive, a place at Sunrise Metro or Pamela's place, right? Like if they had said, Amy, we can get you, we're going to give you a place, a safe place to live. It's free. You don't have to be sober. And then we're going to help you figure out how to deal with this.
3: It wouldn't have worked for me. I can tell you right now, as deep as I was in that addiction and as dark as it was, the only thing that mattered in those moments was for me to not feel. Okay, great. Now I have a warm place to use.
0: Her 7th arrest came in 2017. Daschle says she had asked for treatment when she'd been arrested previously, but there had never been space. This time was different, though, because Operation Rio Grande had received funding to offer drug treatment to everybody they arrested.
3: They had everybody centralized within the jail to provide access for people to actually get into treatment, and I almost didn't take it. They called me, and we go into this room, and it's everybody in this room, and I'm just thinking, what? Great. My 7th time in jail, and they were going to tell me. They're like, we're going to give you treatment. And I'm like, why now? And my distrust in the system was so strong by this point, after begging for help and just being pushed aside, that it was hard for me to believe that this was actually going to be something real for me. But I decided to take the help, and they offered me a treatment. So I went into House of Hope. I took the last bed of House of Hope, which is an all-female program.
0: She spent 4 months in a residential treatment program and then transitioned to a sober living group home for 2 months, again facilitated by funding from Operation Rio Grande. Then she got a voucher for subsidized housing and started working in the recovery community, got her master's in social work, and today she's the director of outreach and clinical intake for Odyssey House.
3: I don't think I ever would have gotten sober if I didn't go through that residential program and then stayed connected to our recovery community. It was essential for me.
4: Amy Daschle, thank you very much for your time today. I really appreciate this.
3: Yes, you're welcome.
0: The 4 months that Daschle spent in residential treatment is on the longer side. Typically, a drug rehab stay is 30, 60, or 90 days, often driven by how much insurance will cover or a person can come up with out of pocket. But the organization many reformers in Utah are pointing to lately as the gold standard for helping people trapped in homelessness and addiction is much longer. The Other Side Academy requires 2.5 years living on site with almost no family contact, but lots of hard work and tough talk.
5: My peers told me the truth about myself. No therapists, no doctors. It was people with lived experience told me who I'd become in my life, and then they showed me the way.
0: That's coming up. I'm Julie Rose. 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
0: The Other Side Academy did not start as a program for homeless individuals. The focus was, and still is actually, to help people with criminal histories and addiction to turn their lives around. Most participants are referred by a judge as an alternative to jail or prison, but homelessness is often part of the story.
11: I was homeless on the streets of LA and Las Vegas, primarily LA.
0: This is Jared Campbell.
11: I'm 50 years old. I am a graduate of the Other Side Academy, but I've chose to stay on as a student, and I'm in my fourth year. I struggled with addiction throughout my life, but there was an event that took place. I came home, and I had found my wife had committed suicide, and I used that as an excuse to, instead of doing the right thing and be there for my kids, I actually left. I gave away my home. I drove to Las Vegas and signed the title of my car away. And that night I slept on Fremont Street.
0: He spent nearly 2 years living on the street and stealing cars. By the time he landed in jail back in Utah, where he's originally from, he had 5 Grand Theft Auto charges.
11: I had been in jail for about 30 days when I found a flyer for the Other Side Academy.
0: Now, to get into the Other Side Academy, you have to write a letter about what you've done and why you're ready to change.
11: I didn't have any stationery to write, so I literally wrote my letter on a postcard and I went through an interview process.
0: He got accepted, and a judge agreed to let him transfer to the Other Side Academy on condition that he stay for the whole program or he'd have to come back and do the rest of his sentence. That's a pretty typical arrangement. The Other Side Academy requires a minimum of 30 months. Participants, which they call students, live in dorms and have almost no contact with anyone from their former lives. They participate in group meetings led by their peers. There are no therapists or doctors. Sobriety is mandatory.
11: Once we got to the academy, I wasn't even allowed to talk about drugs. It's something that we leave at the door. And so it was never on the forefront of my mind. So drugs were never the issue after I got here. I never wanted to leave to go use.
0: Everyone at the Other Side Academy is expected to work full-time in one of the organization's social enterprises. There's a moving company, a construction business, and a thrift store.
11: I spent 3 months in the kitchen. And then I was called off as a sophomore to corporate development, so I reached out for in-kind donations.
0: Then he transitioned to grant writing. Students can opt to stay beyond the minimum 2.5 years if they want. Campbell has opted to stay on for nearly 4 years, serving as a mentor to other students.
11: I would say I'm still here. And first and foremost is a gift to my parents. Never have I made a decision to benefit someone else. It's always been selfish. Despite my parents' best efforts and everything they've done to try to help me, they've never been able to. It was a decision I had to make on my own. And now that I finally have, I want to give back to my parents. And so they deserve the peace of mind that they have for me being here. And I've stayed because I realized in my 17th month at the academy that I was liking the person that I was becoming. And I want this to stick.
0: Jared Campbell is now reestablishing contact with his parents and his children. Soon he'll transition to a job in the community. The Other Side Academy arranges job placements for 100% of its graduates. I spent some time with the Other Side Academy's executive director, Dave DeRocher, trying to understand how it's different from other reentry or rehabilitation programs.
12: Tell the truth, hold people accountable. You see something, you say something. We call it 200% accountability. Julie, we've been open since 2015. Every single student here is on APNP. That's adult parole and probation. We have never given a dirty drug test to adult parole and probation. There's never been an act of violence nor a threat of violence.
0: It works because they don't mince words, says DeRocher. Years ago, he graduated from a California program called Delancey Street that inspired the Other Side Academy.
12: We're afraid to be honest with people today. We're afraid to tell people the truth and call them on their behaviors. I was a drug addict for 27 years. I was a hardcore dope fiend, intravenous drug user. Because of the choices I was making in my life, I did a 2-year prison term, a 5-year prison term, a 6-year prison term, and a 10-year prison term. Back to back to back to back. Right? Drugs weren't my problem. My behaviors were my problem. When I got to Delancey Street, I had a 22-year prison sentence suspended over my head. That anchored me there. I knew if I split, the judge was serious. That was enough. And then my peers did the magic. My peers told me the truth about myself. No therapists, no doctors. It was people with lived experience that sat me down and told me who I'd become in my life, the impact my decisions in my life were having. But we live in this world where we're so damn afraid to hurt people's feelings that we don't want to tell them the truth. We wonder why the overdose rate is so high.
13: So what is the therapeutic piece here? You don't have therapists? You don't have group therapy? You don't have doctors
12: no, we do
13: on
12: have
13: site?
12: Group therapy. Tuesday nights and Friday nights we have breakthrough groups where the students give each other feedback. The reason why there's no drugs in the facilities is because we all live here together. We all love each other enough to tell each other the truth. So you could talk to anybody. There's no drugs in the facility. I know you find it hard to believe. It's the truth. I can't make it up when I bring people in here.
13: Are there women here?
12: Yes.
13: Okay. So women, this is a co-ed facility.
12: Yeah. But
13: gender separated apartments?
12: Yes, of course.
13: Okay.
12: We work together, and that's important because here's the thing that people don't understand. In most treatment facilities, I'm a drug addict and I got there on Tuesday. Who do I get to visit on Sunday? My significant other,
13: right.
12: The same person I was getting high with. Here, there's no dating while you're a student here. I have many couples that are now married that are graduates. But
13: married to each other?
12: Yes.
13: Or they met here?
12: Yes. But they didn't date while they were here. They had to wait till after they graduated because you've got to get your life together first.
13: Yeah.
12: Otherwise, you just have a drug addict dating another drug addict.
13: So you also require them to cut off contact with their families?
12: No.
13: Okay. Are they able to get visitors? Are they able to make phone calls?
12: Once you've been here for 30 days, you can start writing home to the people who raised you. Once you've been here for 90 days, you can start calling home to the people that raised you. And at a year, you can have your first visit.
13: Meaning your parents.
12: Yeah, but here's the thing.
13: So no kids, no significant others?
12: Nobody has kids here.
13: Okay.
12: If you've been arrested 25 times, you don't have kids. They were already taken from you.
13: So who's their support network when they get out then? It's this community
12: still? It's this community and their families. So many of them rebuilt the relationships with their families.
13: With their parents or siblings?
12: Yes, but you got to remember, here's the thing. Half the students here got high with their parents.
13: Wow.
12: And if they didn't get high with their parents, they enabled them almost into their grave.
0: Another big differentiator that makes the Other Side Academy particularly appealing to reformers is that it's free to participants.
12: And we take no money from the government. We have social enterprises that generate our revenue. But when you're brand new, you stay on property. Sweet, kitchen, laundry, as we get a chance to know you. Because most of them are coming from jail and prison. So they're not coming here because they're singing too loud in the church choir. They've got behavior issues that need to be addressed. So we get a chance to know you for the first 3 or 4 months. Then we decide, are you going to go on the construction? Are you going to go to the thrift boutique? Are you going to the moving company?
13: Are they getting paid?
12: No, they're not getting paid. It's an internship.
13: Okay. It's all going back into the property.
12: That's right. The important thing is this. This population doesn't know how to work. If they did, that's where they'd be. We know how to get high and go to jail, get high and go to jail. We don't know how to work. And what I mean by that is get up, go to work, be on time. Go to break, come back on time. Go to lunch, come back on time. Afternoon break, come back on time. Follow simple instructions. Punch out at 5, right? Go home, rinse and repeat.
13: Housing First has sort of required that you not force people to be sober in order, like that's been part of the requirement to get government funding, right?
12: Yeah.
13: So would you like to see that loosened to where sober living communities could access federal funding?
12: We won't do it here because if the government knew how to solve this problem, they wouldn't have created it. When you think about what's happening right now.
13: You don't want state money, you don't want federal money.
12: Because then they're going to tell us how to do it.
13: What percentage of people come in here and actually don't make it all the way through the
12: 51%
13: process?
12: 51% of the people who start will leave. So half the people that start will finish.
13: But how can this be a success then if like half the people aren't even going to stick around?
12: Julie, it's 30 months long. That's a higher success rate than 30, 60, or 90-day models. If you can keep half the people who start in a 30-month program, that's a huge success.
0: DeRocher says those who stay 30 months or longer at the Other Side Academy have at least a 75% chance of remaining drug-free, crime-free, and employed. It is an impressive result, but it comes with a huge caveat as a model for addressing homelessness.
12: If you have an untreated mental illness that requires medication, then this won't be the place because we're not a medical facility. So we decided we're going to start the tiny home village called the Other Side Village for our chronically homeless brothers and sisters that have severe mental health issues. We have 38 acres of land. We've got 40 homes on foundations now on the west side. About 20 of them are occupied by our chronically homeless brothers and sisters.
13: And how's it different than what's happening here?
12: Much softer approach. Much softer because it's people that have mental health issues, physical disabilities, and things like that. It is absolutely astonishing what we've done. They're already living in the tiny homes. No drug use, no alcohol use. You've got to go visit the village. You haven't been there yet?
13: Not yet.
12: You're going to see something. It's going to blow your mind. And you're going to go, why the heck aren't we doing this all over the place?
0: So that was Dave DeRocher, the ever confident and enthusiastic executive director of the Other Side Academy in Salt Lake City. I did actually head straight to the Other Side Village from his office.
14: Your destination is on the right.
0: It's in an industrial area next to a major highway and looks like a miniature suburb of tiny homes plopped down amid the warehouses. It was hot and dusty the afternoon I stopped by, and the place seemed deserted.
15: Hello?
16: Hey, are you a staff person here?
0: But I ducked into a building that had the look of a clubhouse, and I lucked out.
16: This is a nice room. Would you be able to give me a quick tour?
17: Of course.
18: My name's Robbie Myrick. I'm the director of the Human First Culture, so I oversee the entire coach team for the village.
16: Are you also an Other Side Academy former
18: graduate? I'm an
16: graduate?
18: Academy graduate. Yeah, I spent 4 years of my life there. And then 3 years ago, I graduated, and I got the chance to come help start the village. So I experienced homelessness as a child and as an adult. And so I have a mom who's out there homeless, a brother who was out there homeless. He actually recently just got accepted into the village, and a sister. So my entire family's out there struggling. So I thought, you know what, if there's something that's going to help him, I'd love to be a part of it.
0: The Other Side Village is effectively permanent supportive housing like we heard about earlier. Residents sign a lease, pay rent, and commit to abide by community rules. One big difference is they have to be clean and sober first. The other is the prep school.
18: So before you can move in here, you have to graduate from the prep school.
0: It's in a renovated building across from the Other Side Academy's main campus downtown. Participants are recruited by village outreach workers right off the street in a lot of cases. They go to a detox facility first if they need, and then they move into the prep school dormitory.
18: The prep school is 6 months to a year. You saw the academy. It's a little baby version of the academy, and you're learning how to be accountable, how to get up and go to work, how to have challenging conversations. A lot of people are working on different things, but you're getting your foundation.
16: Are you getting
13: treatment for your mental illness?
18: Yes. So we partner with outside services for if they need medication, if they need to see a therapist. But we believe the community is the best therapy that you can find, and often it is. Mm. So you take people and you put them surrounded by support where they're held to a standard, but they're also supported to achieving it. You know, a lot of people said we would never be able to get people to work. But when people go and work from day one in the prep school, they can't wait to get out there and go work the next day.
13: What are they doing in the prep school for work?
18: So we have social enterprises similar to the Academy. We have a donut shop. We have another one called The Other Side Foods. And we are going to have multiple social enterprises here at the Village. There's going to be a 25-home cottage style where you'll come and be able to rent them out, and that'll generate revenue.
13: Airbnb kind of thing.
18: Yep, similar to that. There's going to be an amphitheater. There's going to be a grocery store, a coffee shop. That's to separate stigma. We don't want people to think those homeless people live over there. This is going to be like downtown Disneyland. So people are going to come to experience the amphitheater, the grocery stores. We're on the west side. They don't have a lot of things like that. So we hope it's a booming space for the community to experience it. And then the homes will be over here behind the gate, private.
0: As prep school participants get close to graduating, they start getting paid for their work.
18: They come to the Village their last 6 weeks in the prep school. They save up that money so they have day one of their rent paid. And all 100% of our graduates have graduated the prep school with a job. Okay. And I think it speaks something to most of our people. None of them had a job when they got there. 100% of our graduates had a job upon graduating and are still working.
13: A lot of them. I did drive by the donut shop, so okay.
18: Yeah.
0: It's just around the corner and painted bright pink and yellow, so it's hard to miss. Just as Myrick and I were heading out of the clubhouse to go look at one of the tiny homes, a resident named Jennifer rushed in from her shift at the Other Side Donuts.
17: We moved in on, was it New Year's Day?
13: What brought you to the Other Side Village?
17: I really needed an opportunity and people to give me an opportunity to completely reinvent myself, start over. I thought that I had completely destroyed my life.
13: Is that because of addiction that you'd experienced before?
17: Yes. And life circumstances, poor choices and outside choices as well. And you could say that phase one of my life, I did a good job ruining, but they've given me an opportunity to really start over and supported me through health concerns. They're helping me rebuild, you know, a career. I'm a manager over at the donut shop. I'm a community leader here. So, I mean, they're giving me these opportunities that I didn't think people would trust me or respect me enough to give me again.
0: As Jennifer and I spoke, Robbie Myrick led us to an empty home that's waiting for its new owner.
13: Oh, wow, look at this place. Yeah. So it comes furnished.
18: Comes furnished, heating, air conditioner.
13: Yeah, you've got the little sitting area.
18: Yeah, you get
13: TV.
18: There is a full pantry when you move in. The pantry stocked,
13: really?
18: So you can check it out. You
13: okay? Sure. Yeah, a little kitchen, a bathroom, queen bed, whatever that is. Yeah. It's so cute.
0: The contrast to what I'd seen over at the Magnolia was startling. I felt like I was walking into one of those little showroom spaces at IKEA.
13: What's the square footage of these?
18: I believe they're 380 to 400.
13: Will you have couples?
18: So you have to apply to the prep school single, but if relationships start when they're in the Village, that's perfectly fine.
13: And then what about families?
18: Single men and women. Yeah. The kids thing comes with a different challenge. There may come a day people become pregnant, and we'll cross that bridge when we get to it, but...
0: There is a literal bridge that residents cross when they arrive at the Village. It's symbolic of crossing into a new phase of life. And there's also a bell next to the clubhouse they ring as part of the ceremony.
13: Can I ring it real quick?
18: It's loud.
13: All right. Oh my gosh. You're right. That's louder than I expected. You warned me.
18: It's loud.
13: Yeah. And do you have 24-hour security? Eventually it'll be a gated community.
18: We do have security. Staff live on sites, but the best part is that it doesn't have to be staff that police the neighborhood. The people that went through the prep school are the ones. We say the faith of this, or the future of this community, is wrapped up in one moment. So when somebody comes in here and your next door neighbor, they crumple up a Coke can and they throw it on the ground next to you, are you going to be the type of person that walks up and says, hey, we don't do that here? Or are you going to walk past the litter? Because most places, the people aren't speaking up. When we got this building, we were talking about how are we going to keep it clean, and so who are we going to hire to come in here and take care of this building, and the community was appalled. They said, that's our building. We're going to take care of it. So they made a list of who's going to rotate and come in here and clean it and take care of it, and they have 100% ownership of everything.
13: Are there, like, cleanliness checks in
18: There's standards that, you know, you can't hoard. There's certain, it needs to be presentable. The neighbors are the ones that go through and
13: check each other's home.
18: Yeah. They elect somebody there's a culture captain who, you know, is responsible for checking on new people when they get here, if they're going through something, because that community element needs to be up and running. And so every single bit of it, like, has been amazing to see the ownership and how the finished product has turned out.
0: Robbie Myrick oversees coaching and community culture at the Other Side Village. Right now, Utah officials are revising the state's strategic plan to address homelessness. And Housing First will almost certainly play a smaller part than it has in the past. President Trump is shifting federal resources away from Housing First policies. And he signed an executive order that would make it easier for states and cities to remove outdoor encampments and to get people into mental health or addiction treatment, even against their will. When we started working on this episode, I was braced for a lot of antagonism between the sides for and against Housing First. That has certainly been the tone in many local news stories. But instead, I just kept hearing a lot of people say, you know, this is complicated and there is no one right answer, so we have to keep working together on it. I found that really inspiring. It's got me believing that there may still be room for Utah to lead out again on solving homelessness. I'd love to hear what's on your mind after listening to this episode. What do you think should be expected of someone who's been homeless after they get housing? What should a community be willing to offer those individuals? Send an email to topofmind@byu.edu. Let's keep the conversation going. Top of Mind is a BYU radio podcast. Today's episode was produced by Isabella Sosa, Taya Wolf, and me, with help from Samuel Benson and Sam Payne. Our audio engineers on this episode were Lauren Sandberg and DJ Cromarty. I'm Julie Rose. We'll talk soon. Hey, Top of Mind listeners, it's Julie, and it is so great to have you listening to me on the radio. 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But in 2022, we transformed ourselves into an in-depth narrative podcast, and that is what you're hearing right now. 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
6: 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In actuality, tiny things, even microscopic wonders, can fill us with an overwhelming sense of gratitude and humility. 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
7: BBC News with Govinda Gill. Reports from Yemen say government forces have withdrawn from a key island in the Bab al-Mandeb Strait, an important maritime choke point at the mouth of the Red Sea. Separate, unconfirmed reports suggest fighters from the Iranian-backed Houthi movement have moved onto the island. The Houthis have mounted a military push to seize control of the strait. More from Nawal al-Mukafi.
8: It's significant globally because it's not just about Yemen. Bab al-Mandeb is one of the world's most important shipping routes. About 12% of global trade goes through it every day. But then also you have what's happening on the other side of the Arabian Peninsula, the Strait of Hormuz, where Iran is in complete control and shipping there has dramatically been disrupted. So potentially you have two of the world's most important maritime choke points at exactly the same time being controlled by Iran and its friends.
7: Share prices have fallen across Asia amid continuing jitters about sharp rises in oil prices this week, linked to renewed tensions in the Gulf and increased threats to Saudi tankers in the Red Sea. Japan's Nikkei index closed nearly 2% down. Markets in China, South Korea and Hong Kong also lost value. Brent crude futures remain at prices not seen since May. Commemorations will take place across the United States later on Friday to mark a quarter of a century since the September the 11th attacks. Almost 3,000 people were killed when Al-Qaeda suicide pilots crashed hijacked planes into the World Trade Center in New York, the Pentagon, and a field in Pennsylvania. Sam Allen is a British doctor who witnessed the attacks from his plane at JFK Airport.
9: I was there at Ground Zero when the first tranche of firefighters returned. They were all absolutely ghost-like, having noticed that not many of them returned. The whole city was in shock. As we were going into Manhattan, there were four lanes of traffic all trying to leave New York City, fearing there might be further attack.
7: The artificial intelligence company Anthropic says it's identified attempts to use its models for harmful purposes. Here's Simon Jones.
10: In its latest threat intelligence report, Anthropic identified five cases of its models being used in ways that could support the development of biological weapons and six attempts to write software for conventional weapons, including firearms, missiles and armed drones. They were blocked, but the company warned that without the correct safeguards, there could be catastrophic consequences. Anthropic, which is based in California, also found its tools being used for a cyber espionage campaign linked to Russia and state-sponsored surveillance operations emanating from China and Iran.
7: BBC News.
11: the mission to find the Titanic was actually a cover mission for a top secret mission I was really on for the Office of Naval Intelligence.
12: And the stars came out, turned off my flashlight, and realized I could see the engine instruments in the cockpit by starlight. And it was just, it was magical. It was amazing flying out over the Sahara Desert at night. Even though I was in a pretty dangerous emergency situation, it was still jaw-dropping, inspiring.
13: Another one of these little lost valleys, the world's tallest tree, the world's actually tallest living thing. It's a redwood named Hyperion.
14: From the bottom of the ocean to the tips of the mighty redwoods and beyond into outer space, Constant Wonder goes exploring today. I'm Tenery Taylor, and our team has mined our archives for stories of adventures to otherworldly places that are both beautiful and strange. Perfect listening for your summer road trip or relaxing by the pool. Come travel with us to places that few people will ever get to see in person. We're going to start off here with host Marcus Smith talking to the noted author and explorer Richard Preston. He's going to take us far into the upper canopy of the world's tallest trees. Back in the 1990s, some intrepid tree climbers did what, according to Preston, had rarely been done after Europeans moved into the Americas. And their tools would have made Lewis and Clark so jealous.
13: I don't think that I or anyone else, not even the National Geographic Society, understood that portions of the redwood forest were really literally unexplored. But there was a handful of dedicated, fairly eccentric amateur naturalists poking around in these tiny little notch valleys on the coast of California that are filled with literal rainforest. It is extremely difficult to move through some of these redwood groves and territories. These valleys are steep-sided, clogged with huge trunks that have fallen down, building up kinds of walls that you actually have to crawl under or through. And it would take these guys, even though they were young, experienced, and really tough, it would take them up to 8 to 12 hours to move 1 mile through this territory. And they carried special measuring instruments with them, lasers, which they used to then measure the heights of the trees that they were encountering. And at certain occasions, they would walk into an absolutely spectacular grove of giant trees that was unknown to science, unknown to explorers. These are groves of redwoods. One was named the Grove of Titans. Another one is the Atlas Grove. These groves are probably as old as the Parthenon, that great building in Athens. These trees are immense, old, and hugely complicated trees.
15: This is a place a person could get very, very lost, I'm guessing.
13: Well, worse than that, you could die pretty easily. And as these two explorers explained to me, one of them is a guy named Michael Taylor. And, you know, they usually went in pairs because if you walk along the redwood forest floor in these little notch valleys, you're not actually walking on the ground. You're walking on a maze or a network of branches that have fallen down, trunks. The ground will suddenly open up below you where you could crash through and fall 15 feet to the ground. Or you could get down in there and easily break a leg falling into that stuff. If you broke a leg and you couldn't move in that rainforest and nobody knew where you are, you would literally never be found.
14: This Grove of Titans, its location was kept secret for several years once it was found. Let me introduce you to a few of the people who knew where it was during that time, according to Richard Preston. There was a canopy scientist named Stephen Sillett, and his wife, another scientist with the fabulous name of Marie Antoine, and then there was Michael Taylor, whom we've met. Now, Taylor often worked with another naturalist named Chris Atkins. Together, these two made this discovery.
13: The two of them discovered in another one of these little lost valleys, the world's tallest tree, the world's actually tallest living thing. It's a redwood named Hyperion. And the last I heard, it was just a shade over 380 feet tall, which is 38 stories. So if you took that tree, Hyperion, and you put that in Midtown Manhattan, it would stand out. I was a member of the four-person climbing team that made the first ascent of Hyperion a few months after it was discovered in 2006.
15: Take us up there. You've got to take us up there.
13: Oh, my goodness. Yeah, it's some tree. So the base of the tree is about 14, 15 feet across, which makes it a modest-sized redwood, at least in terms of girth. Stephen, Sillett, Marie Antoine were the lead climbers, and then I and my climbing partner, a guy named James Spickler, we were the second team to go up. We first had to hike our gear through this absolutely impossible rainforest. It was a very difficult hike, and we had to crawl under a huge pile of giant redwood logs. It's like caving to get into this valley. We got to the base of the tree, we set up our gear, and then Steve Sillett has a high-powered bow, a compound bow, and he shot an arrow up into Hyperion, went up about 200 feet or more, and the arrow is trailing a thin line. The arrow comes back down to the ground, and you now have a kind of thread-like line going up into the crown of this tree. And they use that line to drag a rope all the way up to the top of the tree to where the arrow went, and then down to the ground again. They tie one end of the rope to the ground, and then you put very sophisticated climbing rig. You put on a harness. You use these rope ascenders. These are complicated devices that climbers use for climbing straight up a rope. And you get on that rope and you start climbing. Sillett and Marie Antoine made it to the top. And you can only talk with people on a walkie-talkie radio. Shouting is absolutely impossible. And when you get up into one of the crowns of one of these giant trees, you can't see the ground. You can't see the sky. You're somewhere between heaven and earth in a labyrinth of branches. And the branches typically have a lot of things growing on them, even small trees growing on the branches of these giant redwoods, but hanging gardens of moss, beds of soil. Some of these branches, the branch itself may be 1,000 years old, and then over 1,000 years, dust that comes down out of the atmosphere lands on the branch, and it will accumulate very slowly until there can be up to 2 to 3 feet of dirt, called canopy soil, sitting on top of the branch, and then the dirt is filled with living things. My partner and I, we climbed below Sillett and Antoine, and we were measuring the tree as we went along. We had a tape line, and every 10 feet we stopped and measured the girth of the tree. This was to get an estimate of the actual volume and mass of this amazing living thing. And meanwhile, we're talking on the walkie-talkie with the lead climbers, and Marie Antoine said, at one point she broke in and she said, oh my goodness, I'm seeing ants here. These ants are like no ant I've ever seen before. They're golden in color, and they're only in the top of the tree, nowhere else. And we talked about it later, and we figured that was almost certainly an unidentified species of ant that lives in the tallest redwoods that's never been seen or noticed by science before. An ant that doesn't have a name. And we couldn't even be sure that that ant lives anywhere except maybe in that one tiny little valley. Ant species can, you know, they can occupy very small spaces. So it was just one of those things where, you know, we found something that had never been seen before in the world's tallest tree, and that ant has never been seen again. Steve Sillett and Marie Antoine have climbed Hyperion a number of times. They climb it once a year to measure it, and they've never seen those ants again. The canopy structure, the living things up there, are as delicate as a coral reef. And it's really like a coral reef in the air. As you go higher and higher in these giant redwoods, the species of life that you see change, the life forms change. So the trees are very stratified, just the way a coral reef is stratified. As you go deeper and deeper, you see different kinds of corals in deeper water and different species of fish. When the scientists get up into those trees, they began digging around in the soil, and they found wandering salamanders. That's a species. Nobody really knows what they do in the redwoods, but it has been established that they never touch the ground. But these salamanders live their entire life cycle up in the branches of the redwoods. And they also found giant pink earthworms of an unknown, unnamed species. No one knows how these earthworms in the sky got there. They don't know what the worms are doing there or how they carry on their lives. They just find them there. The canopy soil also has these hanging gardens of ferns. These gardens are vast. The ferns are attached to the limbs, the giant limbs of the trees. They grow in soil, and they accumulate in masses of many tons. It can be 250 feet above the ground, 25 stories above the ground. You find yourself in a lost garden. Now, these structures are incredibly delicate. It's estimated that for some of the mosses and the lichens that occur on these branches, that it takes a minimum of 600 years to form one of these aerial gardens. And if you go through, just a kick of a boot can knock 600 years worth of life off a branch. So we had to be exquisitely careful as we were moving around. And Steve Sillett and Marie Antoine will, when they get into very delicate areas, they take their boots off and they climb barefoot. You wear soft clothing, you wear boots that have flexible, soft soles, and you never reach up and grab something without knowing exactly what you're grabbing, because you might be grabbing some beautiful structure that's hundreds of years old.
14: Richard Preston is the author of The Wild Trees, A Story of Passion and Daring. From the dizzying heights of Hyperion and the Grove of the Titans, we're going to go even higher to the tips of volcanoes. Now, you may have been to Yellowstone or Mount Rainier, and you may dream of going to Mount Fuji or Mount Kilimanjaro. Keep those dreams, because the volcanoes we're going to visit next are, well, rather the stuff of nightmares. Earth's evil twin is part of our next story, and I promise you'll love the ride, but still be thankful your feet are planted on terra firma right here on Earth. Here's part of my conversation with Robin George Andrews, a volcanologist, science writer, and author of Supervolcanoes: What They Reveal About the Earth and the Worlds Beyond.
16: On Earth, the biggest volcano we have is about 2,000 square miles at its base. Pretty big. That's pretty big. You could squash any city you like with that. But on Mars, you have Olympus Mons, which is a ludicrously massive volcano. It's three times higher than Everest, and it's as wide as the state of Arizona. Even that pales in comparison to something called Tharsis. Tharsis is like a giant magmatic volcanic pimple on the side of Mars, and it's three times the size of America. And it grew so big so quickly that it tipped Mars over. I think it's my favorite thing to tell people. Like, a volcano got so big, the planet tipped over, which is like being in London and suddenly moving to the North Pole. No. The Sahara Desert suddenly moving to, you know, Paris. It's an insane thing. Normally it takes planets crashing into planets to tip planets over. Mars just tipped itself over because it got a bit carried away.
14: And when did this happen, and who recorded it tipping?
16: So it happened a few billion years ago, really. People are still trying to work out, you know, exactly the timing of it. But it turns out that Mars once had rivers and ocean. There's an ocean in its north end. It used to be, the red planet used to be a blue planet to some degree. And people are still debating as to how blue it was. Mm-hmm. But it certainly had oceans everywhere. And oceans, as you would expect, have shorelines. And it turns out that Tharsis, this massive volcanic pimple, was so big that it actually deformed the surface of Mars. It was like, it's like dropping a cannonball onto like a bowl of custard or something, or you know, onto a trampoline. Mm. The whole surface rippled because this volcano got so big. And it turns out that scientists are clever enough that they actually could almost like reverse time to see what the original coastline and shores and what the planet should have looked like without this volcano being there. So they kind of did some detective work, and they said, well, yeah, this volcanic province just tipped Mars over. It actually couldn't get any bigger. If it got any bigger, it would have sunk back into Mars. So it's kind of, Mars is kind of like an extremist, I suppose. An extremist passes time.
14: All right, let's go from the extremist to the evil twin planet, Venus.
16: Yes.
14: And tell us why it's got such a bad rap.
16: Well, Venus and Earth, if Earth and Mars are cousins, planetarily speaking, you know, Mars is a bit smaller, it's a bit colder, it's a bit further away. Venus and Earth should be sisters because they're made of the same stuff. They're right next to each other. They formed pretty much at the same time. So it's pretty weird that Earth is kind of paradisical whereas Venus is the worst place you could possibly imagine. If someone was having a bad day, if there was an all-creating deity who was having like a horrible day, they were hungover, it was like a Thursday, and they had to make a planet, and they were in a bad mood, Venus is the planet they would make. If you walked across the surface of Venus, you would be simultaneously crushed, eaten alive by acid, if you flew slightly high enough, and you'd burst into flames and melt. It's the worst place. It's like being in an oven a mile underwater. Absolutely horrible. So that's why people call it Earth's evil twin. It's like Earth where something went horribly wrong. Someone like left the oven on for too long and everything burnt down. It's kind of amazing, actually.
17: And volcanoes are part of the cause of that problem.
16: Yes, so there's two theories about what happened to Venus. One is that being close to the sun, it was always a bit too hot. So the water it had, and it used to have an ocean's worth of water. You can see the chemical ghost of that in the atmosphere. Maybe it was always so hot because the sun was just getting very excited in its youth and it boiled off all the water. And water being a greenhouse gas meant that Venus was just always a hot, horrible place. But the leading theory now is that Venus was an ocean world like Earth. Perhaps for billions of years, maybe not that long ago, Venus used to have the equivalent of the Pacific Ocean there. Maybe it was full of life, but we don't know because somehow the whole surface turned into a melted apocalypse. And the main idea is on Earth, every now and then in its history, you get these epic eruptions. And by epic, I mean they take 2 million years to kind of complete, you know, million year scale eruptions. It's hard to imagine how long these eruptions go on for. There was one that happened 252 million years ago that triggered a global warming offensive that caused the worst mass extinction in Earth's history. It wiped out 90%+ of all species. And this eruption happened for 1 to 2 million years. And again, humans have only been around for

0: sick as you'll get. And it only took one or two more of these eruptions happening at the same time. And that's the big question. And that's why it's called Earth's evil twin, really, because people don't know what's normal. Is Earth normal or is Venus normal? Should most planets our size turn into a volcanic hellscape or should they be like Earth? So when you hear in the news, oh, they found an Earth-like planet orbiting another star, they could be saying Venus-like planet. They don't know yet if it's more like Earth or more like Venus. So that's why they're sending so many missions to Venus now, because they want to know, is Venus unlucky or is Earth lucky? And I think that's the most fascinating question in all of planetary science at the moment.
1: That was an excerpt from a conversation I had with Robin George Andrews. Let's get back down to Earth now. In just a moment, I'm going to take you to the remote Mongolian steppe on a visit with a photographer who preserved in film a vanishing way of life and some exceptional relationships between hunters and eagles.

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6: I'm Tenery Taylor here on Constant Wonder, and we're calling this episode Summer Shorts, excerpts from conversations we've loved that took us places we're likely to never have the chance to visit in person. Here's Marcus Smith again, this time chatting with photographer Polani Mohan. Now, Mohan was lucky enough to travel to Western Mongolia to document the ancient Kazakh tradition of hunting with eagles before that tradition dies out. See, there are fewer golden eagles than there used to be, and young men coming up are giving up on the harsh winters and moving to the cities, not so interested in hunting anymore. There are festivals that celebrate eagle hunting, but only a few dozen people could actually be called true hunters. In this selection, Marcus began by asking how these hunters find an eagle that will make a good hunting partner.
7: So the hunters are looking for an eaglet which is about 4 weeks old. Old enough so the bird has seen and tasted a fresh kill, but not too old that it can't learn to live with humans. They're looking for a young bird. So the hunters climb up into the rock faces. It's a very dangerous job, and they snatch the eaglets when the mother is not there, and they bring it home, and there they hand feed the bird fresh meat. And this happens for many years, and something truly remarkable starts to happen here. And this is where the bond between man and bird starts to take hold. And the whole project, and the most important thing about me doing this, is the bond between the man and bird. Because, you know, when they release the bird into the wild, and you know, the first thing, and my first question I had was, why does the bird come back to them? Why doesn't it just fly off? It's because the bird falls in love with them, as the hunters, one of the hunters told me. So they feed the birds fresh meat, and after many years, you know, after the bond is established, then they take the bird out hunting. And that's why they, most of the time, they always return back to the hunters after the hunt.
8: And what is the purpose of the hunt? Is this for food or raiment? I would just imagine it's for clothing.
7: It goes back hundreds of years. Kazakhs using eagles to hunt. So the purpose of the hunt is for many reasons. One is for the incredibly beautiful fox fur coats that they wear, and that's where they get it from, before they can shoot them, before they had guns. And two, fox meat, food. And three, it's part of being a Kazakh man.

0: and which is, you know, and a very important part of being who they are. And four, I guess, because they truly love these birds. They want to be with them.
1: Why is it that they don't keep the birds till the end of the bird's natural life? They release the birds, say, at about maybe 15 years or so.
0: Releasing the birds back into the wild is an incredibly important part of the whole tradition, the whole culture. So the thinking is that we have taken the bird from the mother, and we've taken it, and the bird has given us so much joy and so much pleasure. And we don't want the bird to die in our homes. And that's the worst thing that could possibly happen for everyone's concern. So after hanging on to the birds for about 10 years, in the summer months, they ride off with the bird, you know, sometimes 100 kilometers away, a long way away, many days travel away. And they feed the birds as much fresh meat as they can possibly eat. And in the cover of night, they say their final goodbyes, they sing love songs to them, and they let the bird go, and they rush back home. And there are many, many stories of how after days and weeks after they've let the bird go, it somehow finds them, and it returns back to them. And with a heavy heart, they have to do the whole thing all over again.
1: That's remarkable. And did you learn about this firsthand as an eyewitness?
0: I never went on a three-day trek for them to say goodbye to their birds, but I know that what they're saying is absolutely from their heart, because one of them cried when he was talking about it. These are the toughest men that you could meet, and they all have hands like sandpaper. And they get very emotional when they talk about their birds. It's the only time that they get emotional. They talk about saying goodbye to their birds. And it's like, you know, it's like saying goodbye to one of your children, one of your loved ones. And the fact that they don't want the bird to come back. They want the bird to go off and enjoy, you know, the 5, 6, 7 years, however long the bird's going to live, and mate and have babies of their own. It's just it's a very important part of the culture. And when these old guys die off, and they are old, you know, so they are in their 70s, and it's an incredibly tough environment. When they die off, this culture, this is what fades away. This is what will, you know, the young kids that are coming up will never do. So that was going back to what I was saying before about the urgency for me to do this project, and that's the reason why I felt like I had to try and photograph all of them. To have a record of who these people were.
1: That's the crux right there, who these people are or were, as you put it. Do you see an inevitability in the demise of this practice among the Kazakhs in northwestern Mongolia?
0: Yeah, look, we're talking about things that are happening right now. It's a bit like global warming. It's like it's not going to happen in the next generation or in 100 years' time. The demise of these true eagle hunters will happen in 5 years, in 10 years' time, in our lifetimes, basically, this is going to happen. And, of course, there are lots of eagle festivals that are popping up all over Mongolia, which I think is a great thing because tourists can go and learn about other cultures, and it's great for the economy and so forth. But a lot of those people are not the real eagle hunters. They are, you know, many of them are there to pose with an eagle, which is fine. So the old guys, you know, they're dying off, and there is only literally, I mean, when I was doing the project, when I started the project in 2012, there were about 50 to 60 of them. And I think right now, after 8 years or 7 years away, I think there are probably about 30 of them, 40 of them. But it is what it is, and it's just been a real privilege for me to hang out with them. And photograph them.
2: That was Palani Mohan, photographer and author of the book Hunting with Eagles in the Realm of the Mongolian Kazakhs. From Asia, let's fly down to Africa with Kerry McCauley. He's the author of Dangerous Flights, What Could Possibly Go Wrong? I love that title. And Ferry Pilot, 9 Lives Over the North Atlantic. Now, a ferry pilot delivers planes to their new owners. McCauley does that. but he's also willing to fly planes across distances they weren't really built for, like solo across the ocean. Here in this excerpt, he's flying across the jungles of Africa.
3: I won't say I got lost over Africa, but I was pretty unsure of my situation or my exact location for a number of hours. So back in the early 90s, I was flying a plane from all the way across the continent of Africa to Tanzania, and my weather forecast was literally a mimeograph copy of a satellite image of the continent of Africa, and no winds aloft, nothing. It's like, great, this is awesome. I'm literally flying from Los Angeles to New York with no information at all. This is back before GPS, and I knew I was going to be without any navigational aids for 6-8 hours. But at some point, I would get to a point where on the East Coast that I'd start picking up some beacons. And I flew all day, and it was over just amazing triple canopy jungle and misty, and it was just a crazy adventure. And when I got to the point where I should get the first beacon, nothing happened. Great. Couldn't pick it up. Didn't know if I was lost. Had gone off course. That came and went. Sun went down. Battled some thunderstorms over some mountains. Second time where I should get the beacon came and went. Still nothing. At this point, I was quite concerned whether I was way off course and thought about even taking a left and trying to find Nairobi, a big city. You know, these are some of the things as a ferry pilot, you know, you really need your geography. You're like, well, if I go too far, I'm going to go over to the Indian Ocean. If I take a left, I can hit Nairobi, you know. But I held my course, picked up the last beacon at the airport I was supposed to land at. So that was, you know, a great relief. Big relief. But when I talked to the pilots who lived there, who I was delivering the planes to, and told them that story, they kind of laughed, said, well, those beacons never work because they're run by generators and the local warlords steal the gas all the time. I'm like, oh, great. A little information I could have used about 12 hours ago.
1: Hey, when you're flying over a jungle canopy, a triple canopy forest, as you call it, what's your elevation? Are you high? Are you down low? What does it matter?
3: Well, a lot of it matters on winds aloft. That particular day, I had no idea what the winds aloft were, so I flew really low. It was cloudy, misty. It was just a really hazy day. Couldn't see very far. So if there's no reason to fly high, I like to fly really low. I love buzzing, as it were. You really get the sensation of speed when you're in a small plane just right over the treetops, and you can see all the sights. You know, in Africa, I got to see elephants and giraffes and natives actually walking down trails with loads on their heads, like in National Geographic, which was just insane that I got to see that. And other times, you know, I've got to buzz down the Amazon River in the morning. I got to go up and down the coastline of Greenland, dodging icebergs. I even got to buzz the pyramids in Egypt one time, which was probably the highlight of my aviation career.
1: They let you get close?
3: Oh, no. Well, we weren't supposed to. I was delivering a plane to Anwar Sadat's son, who's kind of a big deal in Egypt. And I picked him up at a different airport, and we flew his new plane to Cairo. And he asked, you ever see the pyramids? Like, nope. First time in Egypt. We got close, and there they were. Wow. He goes, you want to buzz them?
1: Oh,
3: well, yeah. So we buzzed the pyramids and the Sphinx real low 3 times, giggling like schoolgirls. And then we got out of it. He says, okay, even I'm going to have to explain that one. But pretty highly illegal, but we got away with it.
1: I'm going to have to reconsider my career having conversations with people who are breaking the law. That could get me in trouble, you know. I cannot forego this last question. You talk about flying by starlight. I would imagine, why would a ferry pilot be flying by night and not doing this in daylight?
3: Well, a lot of times it's in the wintertime, the days are short. And when you're flying eastbound, they're even shorter because you're going away from the sun. In Africa, if you're going from Morocco down to southern Africa, you fly over the bulge of Africa, over the Sahara at night, because in the afternoon down by the equator is an area called the intertropical convergence zone. And you're pretty much guaranteed massive thunderstorms every afternoon. So we fly that route at night to arrive down by the equator in the morning when the weather's better.
1: My father used to navigate ships, and he would talk about the stars being pretty important. Did you actually navigate by star?
3: I kind of did one night on that leg from Morocco down to the Ivory Coast. I lost my alternator and lost all my electrical power one evening and had to fly the whole night by flashlight because everything had gone completely dark. And at first, we were in the clouds, and it was like flying in a coal mine. And after I got out of the clouds and my GPS died, I had a GPS with battery, but it died. And I still had eight hours to go. And the stars came out. And I realized, I turned off my flashlight and realized I could see the engine instruments in the cockpit by starlight. And it was just, it was magical. It was amazing flying out over the Sahara Desert at night. Even though I was in a pretty dangerous emergency situation, it was still jaw-dropping, inspiring, seeing the clouds or the stars above me. And it actually helped me hold my course.
2: That was author and ferry pilot Carrie McCauley. Up next, one of the most thrilling shipwreck discoveries began as a secret mission to gather Cold War intelligence.
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2: I'm Tenery Taylor, and this is Constant Wonder. We're taking some improbable trips this episode, and we're going to introduce you now to Robert Ballard. He's a National Geographic Explorer at Large and the man who found the Titanic, among a host of other undersea treasures. But he wasn't even looking for the Titanic when he found it. I mean, he told people he was, but he was really up to something else entirely, something top secret.
7: I was a Cub Scout, Boy Scout, Explorer Scout, Army officer. I was always taught to, on my honor, I will do my best to do my duty and tell the truth. And I had to lie. I had to tell people that I couldn't tell them the truth, that the mission to find the Titanic was actually a cover mission for a top secret mission I was really on for the Office of Naval Intelligence. We had lost two submarines during the Cold War, the USS Thresher and the USS Scorpion. And in the case of the Scorpion, it went down with nuclear weapons. And we don't like leaving nuclear weapons laying around on the bottom of the ocean. The president, literally President Reagan, issued the order to support the search for the Titanic as a cover through Secretary of the Navy John Layman and down the food chain to my commanding officer, who was Vice Admiral Ron Thunman. And my orders were to go out and see if the Soviets had visited the site, see if the weapons were still there, assess the environment, what was the nuclear reactor doing to them. And all of that required a thorough, complete photographic documentation of the wrecked site. But they didn't want the Soviets to know because they put a satellite on us. As you know, our satellites, surveillance satellites, can be moved around. They have thrusters. So they can move around, and you can task them to go someplace. And we can monitor the Soviet satellites. And so we knew they weren't following me. And so they knew I could go and not be detected. So that was really what I was up to. But, yes, finding the Titanic, I can remember, the Admiral was actually upset when I found the Titanic. He said, "Commander Ballard, your job was to look for the puppy. Don't find it." And I've always operated by the maxim, never ask permission, beg forgiveness. So I apologized to him for finding it. I never do that again.
1: Have you repented of that sin of dishonesty? I mean, you know, it was intelligence gathering. It was very important.
7: Yeah, I did my job, but I had embedded in my team, I had a real difficult problem because I had people who didn't know what I was doing on the ship. I had a National Geographic film crew. I had French scientists. None of them were supposed to know what I was doing, and they were on the same ship with me. And I remember the ship we left from the Azores. It was my research vessel, Nor. And I was terrified that they would see that I was going in the wrong direction because the Scorpion is south of the Azores, and the Titanic is west. And I was waiting for them to say, why is the sun in the wrong place? It's supposed to be rising on our stern and setting on our bow, but it's rising on our port and setting on... Well, they weren't watching. And then I stopped, they thought, halfway to the Titanic. And I stopped and I said, well, I got to spend a few days testing this technology because the Navy funded. I had one person that was recognized as a naval officer whose name was Lieutenant Commander George Ray. And he, I said, was with the Office of Naval Research, which was a lie. He was a naval intelligence officer. And I said, he's here to let us check out the testing of this equipment because they paid for it, you know, and they want us to test it. But they didn't know that embedded in my team were two other intelligence officers, and they were women, because you know how chauvinistic we are. These women were data loggers, like heck they were. They were intelligence officers because we were working 24 hours a day in this command center that had a secured door, and four on eight off shifts at three teams. Now my team knew what we were up to, but no one not on my team did. So we just said, well, you just can't come in the room for a while. And we were sitting on the Scorpion, and they didn't know that.
1: So
7: we pulled it off.
1: Let me get this right. You're on the vessel that has the submersible that you're going to go into to go deep.
7: These are robots. No.
1: Robots.
7: This is done with robots. We went back. You know, I've used submersibles, but they never find anything. We have to find them, hydrothermal vents, Bismarck, all of the things I've ever found, I find with underwater robots. The reason is, when I dove to 20,000 feet, which is a ways down, it took me 6 hours to get to work in the morning and 6 hours to get home in the evening. Well, that's 12 hours, and if I'm going to do it the next day, how much time do you have in the bottom? Minutes! When I went to the Titanic, it was 2.5 hour down, 2.5 hour back. These submarine can only spend a few hours, but with robots, they don't come up.
1: So the Titanic discovery was not in a submersible, it was with robots?
7: No. Went afterwards. We went down and dove on it afterwards. Everything I've ever discovered, we went down afterwards. It was never discovered. Submersibles, you go around in the dark with a flashlight a couple miles an hour, good luck. No, I want a vehicle that's, I'm down there for days and days and days, and you just don't give up till you find it. Here's what happens. I go down the Titanic, and I look at its wooden deck, and the wooden deck's gone. Okay? Because it's been eaten by what we call a teredo, or a ship worm. A wooden ship, there was a mollusk that could eat wood. Because we had wood going down rivers for a long, long time. So imagine the Mississippi has just been dumping trees into the Gulf of Mexico for zillions of years. And the wood becomes water-saturated, waterlogged, falls to the bottom. And there's an ecology down there that eats wood. They like ships just as well as they like a log. So the Titanic's deck was made out of pine, and the wood borers found it and ate it, and then they died at the dinner table. Their little shells are still there. I could have taken stuff off the Titanic. In fact, when I found the Titanic, I went to the courts, and I said, so what's the deal? Well, you own it now under the following condition. If you go back, which I was going back with my submarine to get up close and personal, if you pick up a cup that says Titanic on it, bring it into the court, and you will become the owner of the Titanic. We call you the owner of salvage rights. And I said, wait a minute, I want to salvage it. No. The laws we're reading were written in the 1700s. It's the Admiralty laws. And to own something that's been lost at the ocean, you have to bring it up. And I said, I don't grave rob. I don't believe you should touch it. You should leave it alone. Well, then you can't be the owner. And I went, really? And they said, yeah, you can't own it unless you bring it off, promise to bring it off the bottom. I said, well, I'm not going to do that. So then others said they would, and now we have the circus of salvagers.
2: Robert Ballard, author of Into the Deep, a memoir from the man who found Titanic. He was speaking there with Marcus Smith. We all need to get away sometimes. But after the trauma of Vietnam, veteran Doug Peacock went as far as he could from the jungles and from any other people to discover the world of grizzlies and to shake off the ghosts of war. What he found in the mountains of the American West and from the time he spent in its deserts made him a famous naturalist. Here he is speaking with Marcus Smith, and this is a conversation we're sharing here for the first time.
8: Solitude and wilderness is the deepest well I've ever encountered in life, and it's also human indulgence. I found a lot of solitude, most of it in either, you know, down in the vast deserts of southwestern Arizona or up in grizzly country. What trips they were. You know, you're looking, you're down there, especially down in the desert. Sometimes it's 40, 50 miles to a distant mountain range. And it seems impossible you could go there because you know there's a tank of water in those mountains and you got to get there or you die. And you just look at it and say, well, boy, that, you know, I don't know, it's going to take me 3 days to get over there. And then you just do it. I used to think that I usually go from the desert up to grizzly country in the springtime. And if I had adequate time, I'd just walk up there. You know, you can walk anywhere.
1: You talk about wanting to be invisible, and some of this is the legacy of having spent time hiding from the Viet Cong in the jungles of Vietnam.
8: Truly, it was, you know, that's a pathology, at least in the early years. I absolutely treated my sojourns into the wilderness like I would have escaping and running for my life in the jungles of Vietnam with the Viet Cong chasing me. I had one close call, and I carried that scar like a cancerous lesion for many years, and I couldn't shake it loose for a few years at all. And I'm glad I didn't have to explain myself to anybody because I fit, you know, a half a dozen categories for the truly wacko out there. You know, it's squatting over a tiny campfire in the middle of no place and hiding your tracks all the time. I was on snow. A lot of the early season for grizzly bears, and I eventually filmed grizzly bears full time, and I did it mostly in the spring and very early summer in Yellowstone, and then I'd go up to Glacier and kind of close out the year. But the springtime in a place like Yellowstone, back, you know, before climate change and global warming, meant that in April sometimes you had 3-4 feet of soft, slushy snow under the trees and across the meadows. So you could only really travel in the mornings and on snowshoes. You know, it was too late for skiing and too early to be on boots because you broke through the crust and you wallowed from about noon on. And I had to plan my days looking for grizzlies that way. I could either find a set of grizzly tracks and follow them. Sometimes you have to follow them for days, catch up with the bear and maybe film them for as long as I could stay out of its way. Or else I'd set up in a place, like a thermal area where in the wintertime, bison and elk, but mostly bison, come in and they die of winter kill. There's carcasses around, and that's one place the grizzly bears will check out in Yellowstone as those thermal areas. There wasn't anybody in the backcountry because if you tried to travel, even on snowshoes, in the afternoon, it'd take you an hour to get a couple hundred feet. You know, you break through and go up to your waist in snow and climb back out on top again and break through again. It was crazy. I wouldn't trade that time of my life for anything. It was great.
1: Did you go out there amply supplied, or did you have to live off of wild meat and plants?
8: No, in Yellowstone, it was hard. You know, about the only vegetable that grew that time of year was watercress and hot springs. And I had to carry stuff, boring food that didn't smell much because I was dealing with bears.
1: Did you think this was normal?
8: You know, I didn't know the difference. I didn't know any better. when I got back to the States, it wasn't any good being around people. And it was spring of 68. The one place I've always been comfortable because of my upbringing and growing up in the woods of northern Michigan is the wilderness. And, you know, I'd experienced the Rocky Mountain wilderness by the time I went to Vietnam. And so when I came back, I just disappeared into the wilderness. It wasn't any good around people. And I kept moving north as the snow melted. I got up to the Wind River Range in Wyoming on the east side of, well, it was early summer. It was June and July. And, you know, the weather's terrible on the east side. That's why those big glaciers are there. But I came down with a malaria attack, which is not a big deal. I've had a lot of malaria in Vietnam and even subsequently. But I needed to get the hell out of the Wind River. The weather was too wet, severe. The country was glaciated and it was rugged. So I decided I was going to go to Yellowstone, which I knew a little bit. Yellowstone was comparably flat. The weather was mild compared to the Wind River. And I decided I was going to go into a thermal area. And, you know, soak in the hot springs, sort of the, you know, the notion of the old spa means of healing the sick, I guess, was on my mind. And I went in there, and I was hallucinogenic to begin with. And there were grizzly tracks all around. I didn't really know if they were real or not. You know, it was my temperature. I recorded it. It went up to 105.6 when I lost my mind. And anyway, a couple days later, I'm soaking in a hot spring. It's actually a little tiny hot creek in Yellowstone. And it's, you know, it's not very big. It's 4 or 5 feet across. And I'm in a little bathtub with the hot water going over my shoulders and neck. And I look out across the meadow, and there's a mother grizzly and her 2-yearling cubs. Well, I didn't know squat about grizzly bears, except you weren't supposed to get close to mothers with cubs. I decided when I was in the hot spring, the bears were still quite a ways away, a couple 100 feet or a little more, and I decided that I was going to try to climb a tree when they weren't looking at me. And, you know, they weren't looking at me. They didn't care about me. And it's October. You know, the wind's blowing 40 miles an hour, and it's cold. And I was watching the grizzly family. They weren't looking my way, so I stood up and made a lunge for a tree. The tree was really close to the bank of the little creek, so wasn't very far away. But I blacked out from the whirlpool effect of hot water on my brain and blacked out, smashed into the tree, and cut a gash in my forehead, and the blood's running down my nose, and, you know. But I'm so terrified that I scramble to the top of this tree. And after I'd been up there, actually I was up there almost 40 minutes because the grizzly family chose to graze on some grass and totally ignore me the entire time, even though they came within 25 feet. But I got to the top of this tree, and I found that it wasn't much bigger than a Christmas tree. You know, it was like, I don't know, 8 feet tall or something. So I'm squatted up there. I'm blue and freezing, bleeding, blood running down my chest by then. And then I perched up there like some species of silly junco, you know, some bird. And I realized something about the bear. The bear was never interested in me at all. A couple years ago, on the same summer in which I was going to walk my daughter down the aisle, my daughter Laurel and I went into Yellowstone Park for kind of a last father-daughter hike, and we've had many of them. She saw her first grizzly bear at Huckleberry Lookout when she was about 2 years old, so she's got a long history of bears. But we climbed. It was an incredibly windy day in Yellowstone. We climbed a high butte in the park, in the northern part of the park, and this was in the spring. And early June for grizzly bears is the mating season. Boar grizzlies go all over the place looking for receptive females, and mothers with cubs tend to retreat that time of year, mother bears, grizzly bears, you know, to cliff faces where they can, you know, sense a little bit of security if they got on a cliff and protect their young. The assumption being that male grizzlies are so aggressive during the mating season, and as far as the mother grizzlies are concerned, the greatest threat to a grizzly bear cub is another male grizzly. So my daughter and I go up, and it's a windy, it's a crazy windy day. You know, wind is gusting to 50 miles an hour. And so we get up on top of this butte, and I'm sitting there with my arm around my daughter. The wind is howling, And I look at her face and I see her expression change. And I looked off in the direction that she was looking. And coming over a rock, not 50 feet away, I mean really close, was a mother grizzly bear and her yearling cub. And we all saw each other at the same instant. And immediately the grizzly bears, both of them, stood up and looked around. You know, grizzly bears do that. That's not a threat. It's the opposite of a threat. They do it to see better and to smell better. So the grizzly bear is standing up, and she's kind of slobbering at her mouth, which just shows her degree of nervousness. If I said anything to my daughter, it was, don't move. And so we all kind of exchanged the behavioral hints for about 3 or 4 minutes. And all of a sudden, the mother grizzly bear drops to all fours and walks over the rise with her yearling cub right past us. And I mean, this is close. And I've spent a lot of time with bears in Alaska and British Columbia. And on a salmon stream, this kind of behavior occasionally happens, but never in a place like Glacier Yellowstone. So this grizzly bear walks past us, not 15 feet away, goes to the edge of the cliff, which is under 10 feet away, and she proceeds to nurse her yearling cub for about 7 or 8 minutes. You know, you can hear the sound. It's kind of a puttering sound mother grizzlies make when they nurse their young. And you know, among other things, that means she really trusts us. At one time, the cub started to come up and look at us. I mean, you know, he was only 15 feet away, and I had to kind of flick my wrist at him to kind of, you know, it wasn't what he was supposed to do. And, you know, the grizzly bear and her cub, after spending 15 minutes with us at really close quarters, went and walked away.
2: Doug Peacock is the founder of Save the Yellowstone Grizzly, and his recent memoir is Was It Worth It? A Wilderness Warrior's Long Trail Home. 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
6: BBC News with Govinda Gill. Reports from Yemen say fighters from the Iranian-backed Houthi movement have taken control of a key island in the Bab al-Mandeb Strait, a globally important maritime choke point at the mouth of the Red Sea. Earlier, government forces were said to have withdrawn from the island Perim. More from our correspondent, Katie Watson.
7: This is a significant move and puts the Houthis in control of a key island that divides the Bab al-Mandeb Strait in two. Perim sits at the narrowest point of the strait, in the middle of a shipping lane that's become increasingly important since the Iran war began, with the effective closure of the Strait of Hormuz, a route that accounts for a fifth of the world's oil supply. Saudi Arabia has had to reroute much of its oil through the east-west pipeline that connects to the Red Sea. Houthi officials say Red Sea navigation is safe for all shipping companies except for Saudi vessels, pushing up the tension as well as oil prices.
6: Commemorations will take place across the United States later on Friday to mark a quarter of a century since the September the 11th attacks. Almost 3,000 people were killed when Al-Qaeda suicide pilots crashed hijacked planes into the World Trade Center in New York, the Pentagon, and a field in Pennsylvania. John Titus's daughter was a flight attendant on one of the planes.
8: 25 years later, you still feel it's the loss of your child. Never goes away. So, you know, I still feel the pain and the loss, but I'm able to live my life beyond that. And that just comes and goes now.
6: The artificial intelligence company Anthropic says it's identified attempts to use its models for malicious activity that could support the development of biological and conventional weapons. The details in Anthropic's latest threat intelligence report, however, did not reveal which country the threats came from. More from our technology editor, Zoe Kleinman.
9: It was research into a virus called chikungunya, which is a very nasty mosquito-borne disease. Now, it could have been researching for a vaccine, but it could also have been researching for a bioweapon, it said. And what concerned it was that this had been carried out within a military institute. We don't know where around the world. It didn't name lots of names. Now, of course, it's important to say we've only got the company's word for it. And Elon Musk has already been busy accusing yesterday's news of being a psyop by politicians to try to stifle the technology. On the other hand, we've got Bernie Sanders in the US saying AI needs to slow down.
6: Reports from Myanmar say the country's second biggest airport has been temporarily shut down following a drone attack by rebel forces. The French news agency says Mandalay International Airport has ceased operations for the next 2 days. The move follows multiple drone strikes on the airport on Thursday. It's not known if there was any damage or casualties. World news from the BBC.
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2: 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Stories bring us together, and we hope the stories on the show will spark memories and thoughts that you can share with the people you love. I'm your host, Sam Payne, and today a couple of silly love stories. One of them a rollicking comic take on the tale of Rapunzel with a moose puppet as the storyteller. And the other, a story about a butterfly in a search among all the animals in her neighborhood for a husband. And we'll start with that story, told for you by the Los Angeles storyteller Antonio Sacre. It's kind of a silly story, but even silly stories about love can say big things. This one I love because of the care with which our butterfly protagonist searches for a suitable companion, her search framed by a question about the children who aren't yet even born. Here's Antonio in the Appleseed studio with Martina the Butterfly.
10: Martina la Mariposa was sweeping her house. Sweep, sweep, sweep. She was sweeping her bedroom. Sweep, sweep, sweep. She was sweeping her kitchen when, sweep, clink. She looked down and there on the ground she'd swept up a silver dollar. This was a long time ago when butterflies spoke and silver dollars were worth something. And she picked up that silver dollar and she said, oh, what can I do with this money? I could buy so much. I could buy caramelos. I could buy chocolate. I would give the sweet maker the money. I would eat the chocolate. It would be so delicious. And the chocolate would be gone and the money would be gone. And I'd have nothing. Huh. I could go to the dressmaker. I could give that money and have a beautiful dress. And the money would be gone, but I would have a beautiful dress. And that is what she did. And Martina la Mariposa, Martina the Butterfly, put on her new beautiful dress. And she waited in front of her house to see who would see her. And sure enough, el Señor Gato, the Mr. Cat, came walking by. And Mr. Cat said, hola, Martina. She said, hello, Mr. Cat. He said, do you want to go for a walk with me? She said, maybe, tal vez. And maybe we would fall in love. She said, maybe. And maybe we would get married. She said, maybe. She said, but wait a minute, Mr. Cat. Before we went on a walk, before we fell in love, and before we got married, if we were to have children, how would you sing to them at night? Oh, Martina, if we went on a walk, and we fell in love, and we got married, I would tuck our children into bed, and I would sing.
11: Meow! Meow!
10: She said, oh, you would scare them. No, be gone, cat. And the cat went, meow, and the cat walked away. Well, sure enough, a little while later came the dog. Hey, Martina, you want to go on a walk with me? I love walks. You want to go on a walk? You want to go on a walk? You want to walk? She said, maybe. And maybe we could fall in love. Maybe. And maybe we could get married. Wait a minute, Martina said. Wait a minute. How would you sing to our children if we had them? Oh, Martina, if we went on a walk, and we fell in love, and we had children, I would tuck them in the bed, and I would sing. Oh, no, she said, that would be too scary. You be gone. And the dog was gone. And Martina waited. And all of a sudden, the rooster came walking down the street. And the rooster said, Martina, you're going on a walk with me. She said, maybe. And we're going to walk all the time, and we're going to fall in love. She said, maybe. And we're going to get married. She said, before we do that, how would you sing to our kids? I wouldn't sing to the kids. You would. She said, no thanks, Mr. Rooster. And Mr. Rooster was gone. And she waited for a long time. And all of a sudden, down the lane came a little pitter-patter, pitter-patter. It was a ratoncito Perez, Mr. Perez the mouse. Pitter-patter, pitter. She waited. He kept walking. Pitter-patter, pitter-patter. She said, hola, ratoncito Perez. Hi, Mr. Perez. He turned around. Hi, Martina. She said, do you want to go on a walk with me? He said, maybe. Maybe we could fall in love? He said, maybe. She said, maybe we could get married? He said, wait a minute, Martina. Before we go on a walk and before we get married, how would you sing to our kids? And she said, oh, wait, I'm supposed to ask you that. How would you sing to our kids? He said, no, you tell me how you would sing. She said, no, you tell me how you would sing. He said, no, you tell me. She said, you tell me. That went on for a long time. And they both started laughing. And he said, let's both sing at the exact same time. One, two, three. And they sang. Los pollitos dicen, pío, pío, pío, cuando tienen hambre, cuando tienen frío. That is a Cuban lullaby and a Mexican lullaby and a lullaby that Spanish-speaking people sing to their kids to this day. And they both fell in love and they both got married and they planned a beautiful wedding feast for the whole entire neighborhood. And they were making their favorite vegetable soup full of peas and carrots and potatoes and onions and tomatoes. And she was cooking that huge pot. And she said, oh no, Mr. Perez, we don't have salt. I have to go and get salt. You clean up the house and don't get too close to the pot. Okay, Martina. And off she went to the store to get salt. And he began to clean the living room. Sweep, sweep, sweep. And the bedrooms. Sweep, sweep. And the kitchen. Sweep, sweep. Oh, that soup smelled so good. Ah, but he wasn't going to get too close. He was too small. But he pushed up a chair. He climbed up to the back of that chair and he peered into the soup. And he saw the carrots and the tomatoes and the onions. And he fell into the soup and he was gone. And Martina came back and she said, ah! She saw the chair and the soup. And she said, my husband, he fell into the soup. And he's gone. And she ran to the front of her porch and she started crying. And the cat said, why are you crying, Martina? She said, my husband is in the soup and he's gone. And the cat said, meow, meow, meow. And the dog came, cat, why are you crying? Oh, ask Martina, it's too terrible. Martina, why are you crying? My husband is in the soup. And the dog said, bow, wow, wow. And the rooster came, why is everybody crying? My husband is in the soup. And the rooster said, kee, kee, kee, kee, kee. And just then, Doña Pepa, the farmer, she came by. She said, why are you all crying? I said, my husband's in the soup. And Doña Pepa said, did anyone get him out of the soup? No. She said, why didn't you help him? And Doña went running into that kitchen. She got a spoon and she pulled out some carrots and she pulled out some potatoes and she pulled out a mouse that didn't look so good. And she took a little finger and she went boop, boop, boop, and out came a pea. Boop, boop, boop, and out came a little carrot. Boop, boop, boop, out came a little tomato. And then he started smiling. Ah, throw me back in the soup. She said, And they all had a great big party and they lived happily ever after. And that's the story of Martina la Mariposa, the beautiful little butterfly.
13: That was Antonio Sacre with Martina the Butterfly. You know, I love in this story how Martina carefully chooses a husband based on how she feels like that husband will sing to their children, who, of course, aren't yet even born. Martina has the presence of mind to think about the future and not just the romantic present. It makes me think of some advice given to me as I was thinking about getting married. The advice came from my wise aunt, Annie. She lived far away. And knowing I was getting serious about settling down, she called me on the phone. And the advice that my aunt gave me was to say that she thought that getting ready to be married was a little bit like two people getting ready for a river rafting trip. A river rafting trip for which, because the boat was of limited size, you had to plan carefully what to take because you couldn't take everything. There had to be room for some important stuff of yours and some important stuff of hers. There had to be room for some things that would sustain you both on the trip, food and shelter and stuff like that. And there had to be stuff that would help make the trip safe and help you deal with the difficulties of the trip, life jackets and first aid kits and stuff like that. And there had to be stuff that would make the journey enjoyable, card games and books and maybe a musical instrument, stuff like that. But you couldn't bring everything. So you had to work together to decide on what was most important and what might leave you best prepared to face the challenges of an exciting and unpredictable adventure. I'll always remember that phone call from my Aunt Anne and that advice. If you've ever been in love, you know how hard it can be sometimes to see past the feelings of love and into some of the thoughtful plans that need to be made in the making of a life together. I can say that the river trip sure is worth it, full of adventure and fun and danger and exhilaration and challenges to overcome together. I wouldn't miss that ride for the world. But I am glad someone reminded me to take a minute to plan a bit, to think carefully about what might come, and to decide how to pack. And that's where Antonio's story took me. Where did it take you, and who will you take along? You know, at the beginning of our time together, we promised you a rollicking comic take on the story of Rapunzel by a moose puppet storyteller. It might even more accurately be described as a mashup of a couple of fairy tales you'll know. The moose storyteller is the puppet companion of storyteller Willie Claflin. The moose's name is Maynard, and he accompanies Willie on stages large and small all across the country and beyond, has for years. And in Willie's introduction to this story, he'll even tell you a little bit about how Maynard came to be part of the act. Here's Willie Claflin with the epic, if silly, love story, Rapunzel and the Seven Dwarfs.
12: Many years ago, I was living in the state of Maine and telling stories to my little boy who was 5 years old. And a neighbor came over and he said, Willie, I found this puppet at a craft fair. Now, this is way back in the early 1970s. This is actually the second Maynard Moose. The first one wore out. I still have him, but I don't know if you ever read the story of the Velveteen Rabbit, but basically all his fur got loved off and his eyes came out and his antlers fell off, but he's still there. So I had him cloned, and I've had Maynard here, his clone, since 1980. Anyway, I did not know how on earth I would use Maynard to tell stories because I'm not a ventriloquist. I'm not a puppeteer. So he just sat there in a little chair by the fireplace. My son, when he was two, he'd gotten this little blue chair, and it was a perfect fit for Maynard. And we named him Maynard Moose, which was not all that original because we lived in the state of Maine. And he just didn't speak for a while. And then one day, my little boy came home from school. He's very upset, and he said, Daddy, somebody said something really bad about mooses, and I thought it would hurt Maynard's feelings. And I said, well, what did the kids say? And my son Brian said, I don't know if I should tell you because the teacher said it was inappropriate. I said, well, Daddy, unfortunately, had to hear many inappropriate things in his life. What did he say? And my son said, he said mooses were really stupid. I said, oh, gosh, that's a mean thing to say. At which point, Maynard came to life, landed in my lap, and began speaking instantly. That is not, I am not stupid. That is extremely inappropriate. I am extremely intelligible because I have gotten my education. So we asked him where he got his education, and he said, I go to Mother Moose preschool. Every morning, little mooses come to preschool. And the mommy and daddy say, have a nice day. And we all say, no, I don't want to go to preschool, I want to go home. And the mommy and daddy run away, faft if they can go. And we have story time. And Maynard began to tell stories. And he told stories all the way through my little boy growing up. And then all of a sudden, when I was doing music concerts, because I did music mostly for many years, people found out about the moose, and they asked if Maynard could come. And then I started doing festivals for adults, and they said, well, couldn't Maynard come? And then Maynard started, well, he's got several recordings. He's got 4 award-winning books written by the moose, written by this moose. So it's kind of an extraordinary story, and I wanted to start off with one of the first stories that he ever told long, long ago. This is called Rapunzel and the Seven Dwarfs. Once upon a time, a long, long time ago, there was a girl with long, long goldy hair that drag out from behind of her on the ground, and kids run over it on their bicycles, and it got dragged through mud puddles and dragged through the village streets until it was full of little nastified wudgies of glop. So she wanted her hair clean. She went to the village witch. She said, have you some kind of magic to make my hair as clean? Well, the witch tried everything. She tried spells and gels, a beehive hairdo, which was a mistake because a hive of bees came to dwell therein. Nevertheless, all that failed, and so the witch finally put her in a tall, tall tower to keep the hair clean. And every day she would call up to the window, Pumful, Pumful, Goldie Fair, Pumful, Pumful, let down the hair. And Pumful would let her long goldy hair down, and Witch would climb up and give her something to eat, okay? One day came along a handsome prince riding on a snow-white moose. They hide behind the bush, and they see what the witch have done. So when the witch go away, handsome prince come to the bottom of the tower, and he try the same thing. Pumful, Pumful, Goldie Fair, Pumful, Pumful, let down the hair. But he did not say hair loud enough for her to hear properly because he did not want to make too much noise and have the witch hear and turn him into a toad or something. She thought he'd say, let down a pear. She fling big juicy pear out the window, splat, hit the prince on the shoe. He take out his little monogrammed princely handkerchief and wipe off his shoe. Try again. Pumful, Pumful, Goldie Fair, Pumful, Pumful, let down the hair. But this time, Rapunzel sneezed at the moment he said hair. She thought he said, let down your chair. She fling the big heavy chair out the window. Boing! Hit the prince on the head. He is knocked unconscionable. All of his previous incarnations fly by his eyeballs. He wake up and try again. Pumful, Pumful, Goldie Fair, Pumful, Pumful, let down the hair. Well, this time, she hear him real good, let the hair down, he start to climb up. But there was a problem.

0: And when the 8 or 9, 7 dwarfs see Rapunzel in the duck pond, they do not want her to drowndify herself, and they pull her out of the pond and hide her away through the forest. Through the forest they go, they go. They go hide her away because they think the witch will be really mad she has run away. Well, they're running through the woods and running through the woods, but her hair gets snaggled up in a bramble bush, and she cannot move. Dwarfy don't know what to do. Only thing they can do is cut her hairs off. They shave Rapunzel bald as a bowling ball. Well, a full moon was rising, and the full moon shining into the shiny top of Punzel's head looked like a little crystal ball. Dwarfies all take a peek. Mirror, mirror in Punzel's head, if the witch alive or dead. A picture of the witch float into view with a double-barreled shotgun. Oh, no, oh, no, oh, no, say the dwarfy. Quick, quick, quick, through the forest we go. And they take her to their little dwarfy hovel, and they hide her away. They say, Punzel, in the morning we have to go dig for gold, but you stay here, do not answer the door. Well, when the witch find out Punzel's runned away, she is extremely angrified. She's smashing the crockery and kicking the cat. I'll get you, Punzel, she say. So she put on a fake costume of an old rhinoceros. And she get a wheelbarrow full of poisoned watermelons. And through the forest she go, trying to find the dwarfy hovel, and every time she take a wrong turn, she checks her magical extrasensory perceptions, and pretty soon she arrive at the dwarfy's door. Knock on the door. Boom, boom. Who's there, say Punzel? It is me, say the witch, the friendly forest rhinoceros. I have some lovely poison. Oops, I mean the lovely tasting watermelons. Well, Punzel was not too swift. She opened the door. Yum, she say. Watermelons, my favorite fruits. Take a big bite from the watermelon, fall down dead. But do not worry, okay? She was not really dead because the piece of watermelon stick in her throat. She just fall into a 100-year-long sleep. Well, a dwarfy's come back from digging the gold. They're very sad to see Rapunzel in an endless sleep. Don't know what to do. Pretty soon they get an idea. They put her in a black glass box. Put her in a glass box, and they charge all the animals 25 cents to come and see the sleeping Punzel. Come and see the sleeping Punzel. Only 25 cents, and all the animals line up. Dwarfies make a lot of money. They open up a little hot dog stand. Sell lots of tickets. Don't have to dig for gold. No more. Dwarfies living on easy street. But one day, along came the handsome prince, riding the snow-white moose. The moose was not looking where it was going, trip over the glass case and smash it to smithereens. Punzel, wake up. Cough out the piece of watermelon. And wake up. And she see the beautiful, fuzzy, handsome nose of the snow-white moose give him a big kiss. My hero, say Punzel. And Punzel and the moose ride off into the sunset and live happily forever after. Oh, and the handsome prince, he go marry the witch, live in the tall, tall tower. They live happily forever after, and the moral of the story is, pay attention, this is why we tell you stories for morals, to read derange your behavior. The moral of the story is, if you have long, long goldy hair, and you, well, I mean, if you get flipped out a window, then what you should remember is, the moral of the story is, some stories got no morals at all. Thank you. Thank you.
1: That was Willie Claflin and Maynard Moose with Rapunzel and the Seven Dwarfs. Willie's take on an old story put us in mind of a song from another Appleseed performer, storyteller Paul Strickland. Paul understands that love can affect the heart of the person in love, but as you'll hear, it affects a whole lot more than just the heart. We've got a moment, so we'll invite you to enjoy Paul Strickland's song, I Love You With All of My Pancreas. Here's Paul.
2: This is a little song that I sometimes like to think that Rapunzel probably played for

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And it's also a little bit of an alternative lullaby. I love you with all of my pancreas, my liver, my intestines too. Most folks only love with all their heart, and while that's a fine start, it's just not enough parts to love someone as lovely as you. 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

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But if they did, they'd try not to stink. I love you with all of my pancreas, my liver, my intestines too. Most folks only love with all their heart. And while that's a fine start, it's just not enough parts to love someone as lovely as you.

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0: That was Paul Strickland performing I Love You With All of My Pancreas. A funny thing to say, perhaps, to one's beloved. But did you ever express your love for someone you loved in a funny way? Like Antonio's Martina the Butterfly, was there ever a question that was important to you as you were looking for a boyfriend or a girlfriend or a husband or a wife? Like Rapunzel in Maynard Moose's story, was the road to love ever a bumpy one for you? I bet you've got some stories. We hope you'll share them with the people you love. In fact, we hope you'll share the stories with us. We might share them on the show. 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We want to thank Antonio Sacri, Willie Claflin, Maynard Moose, and Paul Strickland for sharing with us today. You've listened to their stories. 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
7: Hi, Wonder Kids. 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Do you have a dog at your house? Lots of families do. My mother-in-law and father-in-law have a dog named Milo, and Milo is equal parts adorable and ridiculous. He loves cuddles, keeps watch out the window like a security guard, and if someone leaves the door open for even 2 seconds, he tries to escape. Now, when Milo first came home, my father-in-law was not excited about becoming friends with the dog. But over time, Milo slowly worked his magic. When Milo zooms around the house in crazy circles, my father-in-law laughs. When Milo cuddles up with the family, my father-in-law thinks he's sweet. And recently, when Milo escaped out the front door, my father-in-law called for him to come back. And Milo actually listened. My father-in-law was so proud, he immediately sent a picture of Milo to the family group chat. Seeing someone go from, I don't need a dog, to look how cute my dog is very funny to me. But if I told this story to today's guest, he wouldn't be surprised at all. According to him, dogs are experts at winning over humans. And that's one reason they've become such a successful species.
8: There are 1 billion with a B dogs on the surface of this planet. They are on every continent. They are so numerous and so many of them. They are objectively a very successful species. And you ask yourself, well, how did they pull this off? How did this little animal, it's not a lion, it's not a bear, it's a relatively modest little beast. How did it achieve this? And at the end of the day, the answer is it's because of their amazing ability, willingness, drive to form strong emotional bonds with members of other species, and in particular with us. And it's because they care about us and they convince us to care, to reciprocate that, to care about them in return.
7: This is Clive Wynn. He's a behavioral scientist and an expert on dog behavior. Like he said, there are a billion dogs all over the planet, which from a species point of view means that dogs have been very successful in living and passing on their genes. Clive is interested in what has made dogs so successful, and to him, the answer is in their ability to love humans. Now, as a scientist, you have to be objective when observing your subjects. So initially, Clive was a little hesitant to use the word love to describe what was going on between dogs and humans.
8: We're not encouraged to use four-letter words like love, right? I mean, this is not a very scientific concept, but I noticed how researchers were using these long phrases. We were coming up with these long technical-sounding phrases, like one of them is exaggerated gregariousness. I found myself wondering, well, what do we really mean? How do I explain exaggerated gregariousness or hypersociability? What are these? If I'm translating from science language to ordinary English, what are these technical-sounding terms? What are they in ordinary English? And at the end of the day, these are just very fancy ways of saying love, you know? I'm British. We're not perhaps the most emotionally expressive people at the best of times. And so I was kind of a little holding back, reluctant to go with this. And my training, I trained as a behaviorist, also a fairly hard sort of scientist within the study of behavior. And so I was reluctant to give in to this. But ultimately, I had to recognize this really is it. It really is dogs' capacity, desire, drive, their exceptional gregariousness, their drive to love, that is the secret of their success.
7: So what gives dogs this special ability to love humans so much? The secret lies in their long imprinting window.
8: No animal is born knowing what species it belongs to. No human, no dog, no chicken, nothing is born knowing what group of beings it belongs to. All of us, very, very early in life, had to look around us to figure out what kind of beings am I surrounded by? And whatever kinds of beings you were surrounded by in your first, I don't know how long it is in humans, but let's say it's months, your first months of life, those are the beings that you seek out through the rest of your life to form your emotional attachments. And this was called imprinting, and it was discovered by the Austrian Konrad Lorenz in the 1930s. And there are these famous black and white photos and silent movies of him being followed around by goslings and ducklings because he arranged things so that when they hatched, the first thing they saw wasn't another goose or another duck, it was him. And so they want to bond with him. So that's true of all animals, all time. But our dogs, and this has been known since the 1960s, our dogs, instead of only having a couple of weeks at the very beginning of life to learn that lesson, who am I and what kinds of beings should I form relationships with through the rest of my life, our dogs have at least 3 months of life. And that is such an extended window of opportunity that our dogs, they go through life seeking to form emotional bonds with beings that belong to the species they met in the first 3 months of life.
7: So this is the key to the dog love superpower. They have more time to develop relationships with other species, specifically us humans. That's true for pet dogs, street dogs, and even working dogs.
8: When we're thinking about pet dogs that grow up in human families, well, of course, they see human beings during that period, and so they seek out human beings for the rest of their lives. That's true even of street dogs in the many parts of the third world where the streets and the villages are full of dogs just running around. They don't belong to anybody in particular, but those animals are still seeking human relationships because they interacted with people early in life. And ranchers exploit this. I went and visited some goat ranchers, and they have this beautiful ranch, and they have goats wandering all over the place, and they have dogs that follow the goats around and keep an eye open for coyotes, even ravens, even birds, crows that might threaten the goats. And the secret of why the dogs love goats, because they put the puppies with goats when they were small, and so the puppies grow up seeking goats for their emotional bonds. It's really an amazing thing.
7: So dogs love humans and other animal species because they were exposed to them early in their lives. Cool! Beyond just knowing that dogs love humans, Clive has been interested in discovering what dogs are willing to do because they love humans. This has led to a couple of different experiments involving humans in distress.
8: We developed a study where we asked people to crawl inside a box. Very simple. The box can be very easily opened just by nudging the front of it. And we had the people inside the box cry out in distress. They're just crying out, help. All the dog needs to do is to nudge the front of the box. And we also put a video camera in there so we can see what the dogs are doing. And the first thing is that the dogs, all of the dogs, are very, very upset. We can watch how their tail moves, how they behave, how they whine, how they cry. We could see that all of the dogs were very upset that their person was crying out from inside a box for help.
7: That's sweet that all of the dogs were sad about their humans being trapped in the box. However, just because they cared doesn't mean that the dogs were able to figure out how to rescue their humans.
8: 1 in 3 of the dogs opened the box. So then the question is, why only 1 in 3? What's going on with the other 2 out of 3 dogs who do not open the box? All of the dogs look very upset, and we also did a control test. We let the dog watch while we drop a piece of food into the box through a hole in the top. And we know, because we carefully selected, we know the dogs want these treats that we're dropping into the box. So we know the dogs are motivated. But actually, even fewer dogs open the box to get the treat out than open it to get their people out. So in other words, the dogs do care that their people are in distress. They do want to help. They're just not smart enough, most of them, to understand how to open even this really, really easy box.
7: Even if not all dogs are smart enough to know how to open a box on their own, the desire to help is there, and that's why humans can train dogs to do all sorts of useful things. This makes me wonder how our early ancestors became friends with dogs in the first place. Sometimes we like to imagine that early humans befriended wolves and then the two species learned to hunt together. While Clive thinks this is a nice story, in reality, he believes the relationship began a bit differently.
8: I work together with a group in Indiana, Wolf Park in Indiana, and there you will meet wolves who are as friendly towards people as any wolves you will ever meet. And they certainly do care about the people that they've known all their lives. But one thing you could never do, you could never share food with a wolf. I'm pretty convinced that if you were to take one of the wolves from Wolf Park, put it on a leash, and go out into the forest hunting with it, you could let that wolf go on the edge of the forest. The wolf would run off into the forest and it would find prey. Then what happens? The wolf would kill the prey, the wolf would eat the prey, and some hours or days later, the wolf would come back to you. You would still be hungry.
7: So even friendly wolves aren't interested in sharing food with humans. Dogs are different.
8: I have been hunting with native people in Nicaragua, and they take their dogs to the edge of the forest, let the dog off the leash, off the rope, and the dog runs off and finds some prey. When the dog finds prey, it calls for the people. That's the whole purpose of the dog. The dog identifies the prey and calls, barks, yells for the people to come and catch up. The people complete the kill and share the profit with the dog. So everybody wins.
7: If you have a dog at home, Clive says that the best thing we can do to love our dogs back is to spend time with them.
8: I believe that it's crucial to a dog's nature to want and need to be in relationships with people or with other animals. I tell people who come to me because they're interested in getting a dog, I tell them to think about whether their life actually has space for a dog. That's an important consideration. And then remember, just because you cannot get home, your dog will make friends with other people very easily. So you might take on services of a dog walker. You might have a neighbor who just wants to come around and have a coffee with your dog, or a doggy daycare. There are alternative ways of making sure your dog doesn't get unbearably lonely during the day while you're out.
7: Even if you can't spend the whole day with your dog, don't worry. Dogs are good at making friends and have room in their hearts to love lots of people. I think it's incredible that dogs have been able to use their loving superpower to connect themselves to humans for thousands of years. Just like Milo and my father-in-law, dogs are able to win us humans over with their love, and that has made them a super successful species. That's pretty wonderful to me.

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10: Thanks for joining us for an hour of storytelling today. Before the break, we heard the episode How Dogs Won Our Hearts from the BYU Radio podcast, Constant Wonder Kids. We've got one more story for you today. This is called Anansi and the Liars Contest, told by the storyteller Donna Washington. Let's listen, shall we?
11: Anansi is one of my favorite characters. He's a trickster character from West Africa. And what that means is, sometimes when he plays tricks, he gets in trouble. And sometimes when he plays tricks, he's triumphant. But whether he wins or loses, we always learn something important from Anansi. Now, even if you have never heard of Anansi, you know who he is. He's around us even today. And here's how. Anansi started off in West Africa with the West Africans. And when they were taken out of West Africa, one of the first places they were taken was to the Caribbean to work on the sugar plantations. When the Africans were taken to the Caribbean, they weren't allowed to speak their own languages, worship their religions, or tell their stories. But they wanted to keep Anansi, so they turned him into a woman. If you go to the Caribbean, you can find all these stories about a very wise woman named Aunt Nancy. It's Anansi the spider. The West Africans were also brought here to America, and when they got here to America, they were sent to the South mostly to work on the plantations. And when they got here, they weren't allowed to speak their languages or worship their religions or tell their stories. But they wanted to keep Anansi, and so they turned him into a rabbit. He is the basis of Br'er Rabbit. Now, Br'er Rabbit jumped all over the country, getting mixed up with the Native American tricksters and the European tricksters and the Asian tricksters. And they all got mixed in together. And at some point, they all turned into Bugs Bunny. The next time you see Bugs Bunny, you are in fact seeing a very small piece of Africa. And here is one of Anansi's stories. Now, many times in Africa, they have droughts. They have periods when there is not enough rain. And all the animals are very hungry. And it happened that Anansi, the spider, was sitting up on a ridge, and down below him, eyeing him, were a flea, a fly, and a moth. And they thought that Anansi looked so delicious. Of course, the problem was the three of them could never hope to overwhelm him and eat him. But maybe, since Anansi liked tricks, they could fool him into letting them eat him. And so they devised a plan, a liar's contest. Each of them would tell a preposterous story, and make a Nazi say that they were lying. Because you see, the way it works is if you can get someone else to say, oh, that's a lie, then you win. So they each devised a really ridiculous story. And then they went to Anansi and they said, Anansi, we would like to propose a contest. And Anansi said, all right, what's the contest? Let us have a liar's contest, they said. Each of us will tell a story, and whichever says, oh, that's a lie, that person loses the contest and they will get eaten by the others. Anansi said, all right, I'll play. Well, the flea got up first and he said, I am the greatest flea who ever lived. When I was born, I went into the jungle and I sucked a lion completely dry. And all the other lions ran away from me, and I said to the lions, if you make me your king, I will not eat any more of you. And so I flee. I'm the king of the lions. And Anansi looked over at the flea and said, oh, I know that's true. I've seen your palaces. Well, the three of them looked at each other, and the fly stood up next, and he said, I am the greatest fly who ever lived. When I was born, I flapped my wings and blew down the elephants. The elephants were so afraid of me, they ran away. And I said to the elephants, if you make me your king, I will not blow you over anymore. So they agreed, and I, Fly, am the king of the elephants. Anansi said, ah, I have seen your palaces made of ivory. I just didn't know they belonged to you. All three of them turned to the moth. And the moth said, I am the greatest moth who ever lived. When I was born, I carried off the people of the villages and dropped them off cliffs. And I said to them, you must make me your king, or I will kill all the people. And the people bowed down before me, and I, moth, am the king of the people. Anansi said, ah, yes, yes. I have seen your palaces as well. I am so excited to meet such honored personages. I know your stories are true. Well, the flea, the fly, and the moth looked at each other, and between them, they had already decided, no matter what Anansi said, they were going to say it was true, because it was better to have a draw than for them to get eaten by that spider. Anansi said, I am nobody's king, but here is my story. You see, a long, long, long, long, long time ago, I was a farmer. I lived on a huge plantation with lots and lots to eat. There were fruits and vegetables, and all were mine. But in the middle of my plantation was a huge tree. And on that tree, there grew three fruits, a grape, a cassava, and a coconut. The three of them looked at each other, but they didn't say anything. Anansi said, one day, I was sitting under that tree, and that grape fell down, poof, and split open. And out came a flea, the very first flea that ever lived. I grew it on my land. And since I grew it on my land, it belonged to me, and I could eat it if I chose. Now the flea scampered away, and though I tried my hardest, I could not catch it. And that flea gave birth to every other flea in the world. Anansi turned to the flea, he said, you are descendant of that flea, which means you belong to me, and I can eat you if I like. Well, the flea just kind of looked around. He had nothing to say. Anansi said, not long after that, I was walking across my land. I was very tired. I sat under that tree, and the cassava fell down and came open, and out came a fly. The very first fly that ever lived, grew on my land, belongs to me. I could eat it if I want. Well, I tried, but it flew away. And it had other children. You fly. You are descended from the very first fly, the one that I grew on my land, which means you belong to me, and I can eat you if I like. The fly and the flea looked at each other. Anansi said, then, not long after that, I was walking across my land, and I sat under that very same tree, and that coconut fell down and broke open, and out came a moth. The very first moth that ever was. It belongs to me, since I grew it on my land, and I could eat it if I want. And that moth fluttered away, and I didn't catch it. And you, moth, are descended from that very first moth, which I grew on my land, which means you belong to me, and I can eat you if I like. The three looked at each other. If they said that what Anansi just told them was true, that meant that each of them belonged to him, and he could eat them. But if they said it was a lie, they would have lost the liars' contest, and he could eat them if he liked. The three of them fled from Anansi. And to this day, Anansi spins webs so that he can catch the flea, the fly, and the moth that got away. And that is the story of the Liars Contest.
10: That was Donna Washington with Anansi and the Liars Contest. Thanks for joining us for an hour of storytelling today. 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
14: BBC News with Govinda Gill. Reports from Yemen say fighters from the Iranian-backed Houthi movement have taken control of a key island in the Bab al-Mandeb Strait, a globally important maritime choke point at the mouth of the Red Sea. Earlier, government forces were said to have withdrawn from the island of Parim. Here's Nawal al-Makafi.
15: The Houthis have been hitting Saudi Arabia with drone attacks, with missiles, and they've also been hitting ships on that Bab el-Mandab Strait. So it's clear that it is tied to what is happening regionally. For now, they're saying that ships can still pass through the Bab el-Mandab Strait, that the only ships that will be attacked are those that are linked to Saudi Arabia. What is significant about this is whilst Iran is in control of the Strait of Hormuz and now their allies are in control of Bab el-Mandab, it gives them that extra bargaining chip that they can use in the negotiating table with the United States.
14: The United Nations says at least 46,000 people have been displaced in Yemen since Houthi fighters launched their offensive against government forces last week. The International Organization for Migration says the number of displaced is rising at an alarming pace. Ceremonies to mark the September the 11th terror attacks in the United States 25 years ago have begun at the Pentagon, where one of the hijacked planes crashed. In New York, families of the victims will gather shortly at Ground Zero, where two planes hit the World Trade Center buildings. Bill Tamias lost his nephew, who was on board the plane that hit the North Tower.
16: Every time I hear an airplane go overhead, I think of Carlton. Every time I pick up my phone and look at email, I think of all the funny emails he used to send me. And so I have missed that guy every day since 25 years ago. There's not a day that goes by that I don't think about him in some way.
14: The American artificial intelligence company Anthropic says it has blocked suspected state-sponsored groups from using its technology to spread disinformation online in Africa. The findings highlight the growing risks of malicious use of the technology. Here's our Africa correspondent, Thomas Mokwana.
17: Anthropic says in a report that its investigations found evidence of a pro-Kremlin operation in Central African Republic by the Russian Foreign Intelligence Service. In Kenya, it exposed the pro-government campaign, which mimicked grassroots support for recent energy policy. The company said that the pro-administration tone and specific hashtags suggest it was plausibly aligned with the ruling coalition. In Sudan, Anthropic says it found a pro-UAE network that targeted UN special rapporteurs who had criticized the conduct of the country in Sudan, saying it believes with high confidence it is linked to the UAE's government officials. The details of the malicious use of AI in Africa comes as part of Anthropic's latest global threat intelligence report.
14: World News from the BBC.
18: I myself am both a Christian theologian and a believer, and for me, there's no oddity in being both of those things together. Faith and intellectual life are two parts of one seamless whole.
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19: On In Good Faith, it's our privilege to hear stories and accounts from believers told in their own words. Our hope is to listen with an open heart, celebrating the power of faith and belief and what those stories mean to the ones who tell them.
20: I'm speaking in good faith today with Dr. Oliver D. Crisp of the Fuller Theological Seminary in Pasadena. He joined in 2011, also a professorial fellow at the Institute for Analytic and Exegetical Theology. Did I get that right?
18: You got that absolutely right.
20: I'll confess to having practiced. Dr. Crisp, thank you for speaking with me today.
18: My pleasure. Thank you for having me.
20: Dr. Crisp is and has been a professor, fellow, and lecturer at various universities and institutes of theology, both in the UK and the US, a minister, a prolific author, editor of articles, essays, books, and a sought-after lecturer. In fact, we're speaking today because he's here presenting at the Brigham Young University campus. Before we talk about a personal faith journey, I'd love to jump into the present for two questions. The first is the idea of being a theologian and being a believer. Are they the same, or does it depend on the person?
18: Well, that's a very good question. I mean, I suppose these days, and perhaps unhappily, it does sometimes depend on the person. One can be a professional theologian without necessarily having a profession of faith. Historically, of course, that would have been something very odd indeed and very much an anomaly. It would have been expected that if someone was a professional theologian, they had a deep connection to the church, usually because they were ordained in some kind of church denomination. I myself am both a Christian theologian and a believer. I have actually, for a short period of time, served as a minister in a church many years ago. And for me, there's no oddity in being both of those things together, because it seems to me that faith and intellectual life are two parts of one seamless whole. Not everybody sees it that way, but that's certainly how I think of it.
20: You're lecturing this evening on campus about Christology, and I wonder if you'd explain what that definition is to you.
18: Yes, well, Christology is the academic study of the person of Christ in particular. And, of course, that has to do with various theological issues with respect to things like the incarnation, which is how the second person of the Trinity, or how the Son of God becomes a human being and what that means, as well as things like how can he be both fully human and fully divine at one and the same time, and so on. So Christology is the academic study of those sorts of questions, questions that pertain to who Christ is, what it means to talk of Christ, what Christ's work is about, issues that really get to the very heart of the Christian faith.
20: I wonder if you'd take us back to your earliest memories of faith or religion or some connection to God.
18: I grew up in a Christian household, always going to church. I don't have any memory of doing anything other than going to church on a Sunday. And I grew up a Baptist in England, in the Greater London area. My mother used to take us to church every week. So for me, church life was not an oddity that I had to grow into, but something natural that was part of the very fabric of weekly routine and the humdrum existence of growing up. That continued into my teens, but during that time, I did have a sort of crisis of faith and wondered, is this something that I want to own for myself, or are these sorts of empty rituals that we go through on a weekly basis? If it's something I want to own for myself, then I want to know whether there is a God and what that really means. And that was the beginning of a journey of faith that led me ultimately to a profession of Christian faith as a teenager, and it was a Baptist church, so we were baptized as by full immersion. And then at the end of my teens, I went to study art, but that was fairly short-lived, and the kind of theological bug, I think, had got hold of me. So I ended up transferring to study theology in Scotland, and that was really the beginning of my intellectual journey into theology.
20: I wonder if I could go back to when you determined that you needed to know or wanted to know. Did you have a plan for how you would execute that search?
18: I didn't. I mean, I think as I was growing up, I had a bunch of questions, not just some questions. And I think like a lot of young people, there's sort of questions about life, the universe and everything. Is there life after death? You know, what can I know is true? And a lot of people, I think, after a while, kind of grow out of those questions, or at least put them to one side because other things become more pressing. And for some reason, as I grew up, instead of putting those things to one side, they became more and more the focus of my attention. And so I think it's because those things became more and more the focus of my attention that eventually I ended up studying theology and making theology my career.
20: So I'm assuming at some point you found or experienced or decided something that was real faith.
18: Right. Yes, I did. And that was during my early teens. And in particular, it was during a weekend away with the youth group, as I think is not untypical of people of my stage of life at that point. And we were away, and we had a group of people who were leading that weekend away. And it was at that point at which I had a religious experience and made a profession of faith, and subsequently got baptized and was made a member of the church. So it was a really important moment for me, often people make that claim, you know, they had underwent such an experience and it was a really important moment for them. But for me, it was the culmination of a search that had been about these kind of existential questions about life, the universe and everything, and finding other answers very unsatisfying. But the interesting thing was, although I'm a theologian and I think the intellectual study of religion is very important, it wasn't actually primarily an intellectual experience that led me to change my mind. It was an encounter of sorts. It was a religious experience that led me to a kind of transformation of how I thought about these things. And then the kind of intellectual component followed on the heels of that.
20: Hmm. What a milepost for anyone's life, searching and then feeling that you found or latched on to something that you were perhaps hoping was there but weren't sure.
18: Right, absolutely. That's definitely the case. And it was something that then led me into the intellectual questions that I mentioned earlier, and through those intellectual questions, desiring something more about, you know, wanting to have answers to those issues, and finding that there was a way to deal with those questions, and there was a way to get answers, and that was by means of the study of theology.
20: That seems it would be very satisfying to go into theology and study those very questions of your youth, built on that foundation of belief. That would give it a layer of meaning it almost seems you would have to pursue it.
18: Yes.
20: For a lifetime.
18: Yeah. Well, I think so too. I mean, although I have met people along the way for whom the study of religion is a kind of source of some fascination to them, although they're not sort of existentially connected to it. Maybe it's a bit like people in the social sciences who go and study tribal groups in the Amazonian basin or something like that, and they're interested in their lives and their rituals, and they want to understand what they're doing and so on, but they're not participants in that way of life. And I think I have met people along the way for whom the academic study of religion is like that.
20: Anthropological.
18: Right, anthropological in some sense, certainly semi-detached in a manner. And often those have been very pleasant people to work with, but that's just never been my experience. For me, it's always been a joined-up matter, and the two things have folded one into the other. I've never felt a kind of dissonance between the academic work that I've done and the religious faith that I've had. Those two things have been both important poles in my life, if you like.
20: There are so many fascinating areas in theology, everything from translation and language and the meaning to the spread of a church or a religion around the world. So many things, but it seems to me that you have really tried to focus in on the very central figure.
18: Right.
20: And just right at the heart of it.
18: Yeah. I think as I plunged into theology, the deeper I went, the more there were a cluster of central and defining issues for the Christian faith that I was drawn towards. And it's that sort of cluster of central and defining issues which throw up all sorts of fascinating questions and problems that I was increasingly wanting to explore further. And inevitably, that's what I ended up doing. So I in my graduate work and then in my subsequent career, I've ended up moving ever deeper into those sorts of questions about things like the Trinity or about the personal work of Christ or about other aspects of the faith like salvation from sin and those sorts of things. And it's been a fascinating sort of quest and a fascinating journey.
20: I'm kind of jealous. But luckily, you write a lot about it, so you can take us along after the fact with what you've done. When you come home, or it's time to just be a person who believes in God for personal religious practice, is there sort of the professorial frock that you take off and then you're just someone who believes?
18: I hope so. I mean, my family have a little joke with me about being the professor, which of course I am in one respect. But I do try very hard to have a life with my family and my children in particular, which is as normal as a professor can be when he's not thinking about, or she's not thinking about, questions of philosophy and theology. And so we do have fun and we do talk about other sorts of things. I think my children do get rather exasperated if I start to go off on a theological tangent, and that quickly brings me back to reality. And they have been, over the years, a wonderful sort of grounding for me in, you know, real life and taking me out of the ivory tower. And I've been so grateful for that.
20: What about your faith brings you joy in your life?
18: Well, that's quite a question. I think there's a difference between a kind of surface happiness or a surface passing, fleeting sense that something's a good thing or something that is something that you can enjoy, and that deep-centered sense of kind of contentment out of which a life can grow and be formed. And in my experience, religious faith is of the latter sort. In other words, having that center, that moral and religious center at the heart of my life and what I do, hopefully radiates out in tangible ways in other things that I do in my life, even if it's not always consistently. And that's the case even when, in particular circumstances, I might be going through highs or lows. And of course, like anybody, there are lows as well as highs. So for me, having that religious joy, as you put it, right at the heart of everything I do, doesn't mean that I'm not subject to the ups and downs of and the vicissitudes of life. But it means, I hope, that when faced with those difficulties, one can work them out or face them from a place of sort of, if not inner calm, at least a sense that there's meaning at the heart of where one's life comes from.
20: I'm wondering, because there are so many books written that talk about the person, the man of Jesus Christ, have there been challenging moments? We're talking about someone who lived a long time ago, and we have, in some ways, not that much to go on. But the central, I don't want to use the word conceit, the central concept of Christianity is that God becomes a man.
18: Right.
20: And so in your studies, have you had things that challenged, was he divine? And how do you deal with the back and forth of all of those discussions?
18: That's a good question. Certainly, I think there are all sorts of intellectual challenges as you start to plunge into Christology. Some of them seem like big challenges to begin with, but the more you think about them, the less of a problem they seem to be, perhaps. Others sometimes can creep up on you. You might not necessarily think they're a huge issue to begin with, but the more you think about them, the more troubling they become. So for me, there are certain
20: examples.
18: Yes, of course.
20: Of
18: yeah, absolutely. So for me, there's issues to do with, let's say, a fairly classical way of thinking about who Christ is, that he's human and divine and fully human and fully divine, and one divine person who has, in addition to his divine nature, a human nature. Trying to figure that out for some people is a really, really big deal. You know, can we figure it out at all? For me, I found that a less troubling aspect of trying to get a grip, to the extent that we can get a grip, on issues to do with the person of Christ. But other issues in the neighborhood are more troubling. So for me, something I've gone back to time and time again is a question of the relationship between the Christ of faith and the Jesus of history, which is a long-standing scholarly dispute going back into the 19th century and even into the 18th century. And certainly since the rise of people who've worked on biblical texts that are called historical biblical critics, trying to uncover a kind of historically accurate text about what Jesus did and didn't say, what he is reported to have done, and so on, questions have been asked about, well, is the Christ of faith, the Christ that's believed by the church, the same as the Jesus of history, or someone different? Have we got here a kind of oil painting that's been overlaid with years and years of varnish? If we uncover the varnish, do we get at the bottom of that something that looks like the church picture of Christ? Or is it, in fact, someone entirely different, the Jesus of history, who's a kind of peasant prophet who wandered around first century Palestine and said various odd things at the time, but never really claimed to be the Son of God? Now, that set of questions is just a complex set of questions and has a huge scholarly literature attached to it. It seems to me to be of vital importance and is something that I've gone back to time and time again. And each time I've gone back to it, I've thought, you know what? I thought I had it figured out, but I need to think about it again. And that's a good thing. It's a good thing for us to continue to have questions that we need to search out, we need to answer, and that in some respects trouble us.
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1: Do you find that people sometimes don't want to ask, even ask or consider some of those questions that it will be too unsettling?
18: Definitely, I think that is true. And certainly people of faith sometimes worry that if you pursue theological studies, it will ultimately undermine the faith that you have. I mean, it's often said that studying in a seminary might be the cemetery for your faith. I hope that's not the case in the classes that I teach, but I certainly see why people might think that's the case, because they worry that there's this bifurcation, this pulling apart of faith and knowledge, faith and understanding, faith and what we believe. And the worry is that the more you pursue sort of head knowledge, the more your heart knowledge will shrivel. And so I do understand that, and I do see that in my classes. Students come in obviously concerned about that. But I try to reassure them that there's good reasons for thinking that both of those things can go hand in hand. And there are many great exemplars of Christian thinkers in the past

0: an argument, and particularly a novel argument, and has he defended the argument adequately, and those sorts of things. And that often leads into interesting question and answer sessions, which, of course, someone in my profession relishes. If I'm speaking to a broader audience, like in a public lecture, in that context, I'm trying to communicate more broadly in a way that hopefully will engage the general public or those people who are interested who might not be professionally engaged with the issues. And there, I suppose, people who come to hear that sort of talk are maybe intrigued. They have their interest piqued about something about the title of the talk or the topic of the talk. They want to know more. And hopefully, I'm able to communicate something of the enthusiasm that I have for the subject and something of how I, as far as I can see, this is of intrinsic interest. And then I hope in the sort of question and answer session that usually follows these things, try to engage people where they're at. I think it's terribly important in effective communication to build a bridge to your audience, that you don't expect them to come to you, but you go to them in order to try and help them to grapple with the issues that they're dealing with.
1: That's a very public question. If I could ask a more private question, and sure, you can decide, I'll just ask and you can tell me how you feel about these. But are there times where you feel, I have seen God working in my life, I have felt led or prayers answered, those types of experiences?
0: Definitely. For example, the reason, or one of the main reasons why I'm living and working in the United States at the moment, is because my youngest daughter suffers from a serious sleep disorder. And in the search to get her adequately treated, we ended up coming to the conclusion, my wife and I, that we really needed to be in the United States for her to get the medical treatment that she needed, which was obviously a huge upheaval. But we felt that that was an important step to take, and we did it in faith. And although it involved all sorts of ups and downs in order to make that happen, we saw that by stepping out in faith, so to speak, and trusting that Providence would go before us and pave the way for us, that is what happened. Mm. And we were able to get my daughter effectively treated, and we were able to come to a place where she could live a near normal life. That's a huge change in our circumstances, and one that we felt was definitely underwritten by the Christian faith that we professed, and the prayers and tears that were given out, as it were, over the course of the time that we had to make those decisions and move our family across the globe.
1: That's literally many steps of faith, an entire journey. So I'm glad to hear a positive outcome for your daughter.
0: Thank you.
1: What are the things on a daily basis? Are there things that connect you, whether they're rituals or remembrances or readings or a journal keeping, or things that make you feel that you are connected to the Holy Spirit or to God?
0: There are several things for me that are important. I come from the Reformed tradition. That's the tradition that I identify with. And that tradition has liturgies and confessions that are very much part of the life of faith.
1: So, Reformed Church of England?
0: Reformation, really. We have been members of the Church of England when we were living in England, but now we're living in California. We're members of a Presbyterian Church, USA. Hmm. But I think probably my sensibilities are really Anglican. Sorry to my Presbyterian friends. But it's that sort of tradition, prayer book tradition, confessional tradition, which has been very important in my own spirituality. And of course, you might think, well, of course, you're a scholar and you're a professor, so it's not surprising that that's your way into a kind of religious life. But I do think that I've also had various times in my life where I've had a deep sense of the presence of God, and I've been very grateful for those experiences, often through reading scripture, through times of quiet reflection, through engaging with the tradition in various ways, sometimes even through the reading of works by historic theologians, works on, it might not necessarily be works on prayer, it might even be works of spiritual theology, particularly of the Church Fathers, that have really made a connection with me and have helped me in my spiritual life. So there are lots of different ways.

0: I think, in which I've been fortunate enough to be able to connect in a deep and thick and rich way with the spiritual traditions that have formed me.
1: Completely hypothetical, if you could choose one of these church fathers and go back and sit elbow to elbow and ask a few questions, or do you have someone in mind you think, oh, I would love to know more?
0: That's a really good question. I would have said my first response would have been Athanasius, whose work on the Incarnation I really admire and have read numerous times and set my students read often. But Athanasius was a bit cantankerous, so I'm not sure he would have been the most fun person to be with. So I wonder whether it would be really interesting to sit down for an afternoon with Bishop Augustine of Hippo, one of the most influential Christian theologians of all time, really, who wrote so many important works, The City of God and his Confessions and all sorts of other things, but particularly his Confessions, which in some respects has the elements of an autobiography, is a book that I've often found fascinating, gone back to time and time again. I'd really like to sit down and talk with Augustine and about his life and about his ministry and about the different decisions that he made and see what he had to say.
1: And is there some question or some record you wish we had? I'm totally making this up. Or some question that you wish were answered about the person of Christ?
0: Absolutely. I am fascinated by the fact that there's this huge gap in the gospel narratives between his youth and his ministry as an adult of around 30.
1: And so much legend.
0: And so much legend.
1: Filled that gap.
0: Absolutely. So I would, I would love to have a written record of what went on between the age of 12 and the age of 30. Where did he go? Did he go to India? Did he go sit at the feet of other sages? Did he study somewhere? What did he do?
1: But did he walk on England's
0: green
1: hills?
0: Did he work? Exactly.
1: To quote the song.
0: Exactly. So that would be fascinating to know more about. Of course, pure speculation, but I think that would fill a huge gap in terms of how the person who emerged from that and had this Galilean ministry was formed in really, really fundamental ways.
1: Is there some core teaching of Christ that is a touchstone for you? Something that you refer to, or a parable or a story or an idea?
0: Well, I often think of the Sermon on the Mount, which is a bit of a cliche, I suppose, as for me a kind of set of fundamental Christian teachings that both attract and repel me at the same time, paradoxically, because there's something about the Sermon on the Mount and the teachings of Christ there that is captivating and seems ethically pure, if you like. There's a kind of moral simplicity and honesty about what he says there that seems very attractive. But at the same time, if you read the Sermon on the Mount with care, or even if you read it superficially, you very quickly pick up the fact that a lot of the things that Christ says, if you take them at face value, seem to be absolutely impossible to live out.
1: In society.
0: In society, yeah. Or if you're just a normal human being. And so there's for me something paradoxical about that, that on the one hand, here is what you might think of as the heart of Christ's moral teaching, and it does present us this picture of the moral life, which is wonderful and attractive and beautiful even. But at the same time, I don't think I'm alone in this, I'm constantly aware of the fact that the chances of my measuring up to even the mildest aspects of the moral imperatives of the Sermon on the Mount are extremely limited.
1: What should I ask you that I don't know to ask about, or something that you have thought, I'd love to be sure I share this?
0: Well, now that is, I've not been asked that question before. I wonder if listeners would be interested in knowing something about the connection between my love of all things to do with art and my love of things theological. There is a connection there of a sort.
1: Please.
0: I mentioned earlier that I went to art school briefly and have continued to paint. I studied painting and sculpture. subsequently, and eventually, funnily enough, have ended up painting things that have appeared on the covers of books, including not just my own books, but some of my own books and others as well. And I've even done some commissions, and recently I've done some commissions, which has been a wonderful thing to do. For me, the artistic life and the pursuit of art and beauty and what one might more broadly think of as aesthetics is deeply connected to my pursuit of things theological. The psalmist says, "One thing I've asked of the Lord, that will I seek, that I may dwell in the house of the Lord, to gaze upon the beauty of the Lord and to worship at his temple." For me, that's always struck me very deeply and resonated with me as a way in which the pursuit of beauty and the pursuit of art connects up in a really deep way with something about the divine nature, and therefore ought to be something that we think about theologically. Now, I don't presume to have plumbed those depths, but it is something that I've long been interested in and that I hope in the future I might find some time to explore in greater detail.
1: It would be fascinating to read your explorations on that subject, especially given your personal talent in that area.
0: Well, that's very kind of you. Thank you.
1: Dr. Oliver D. Crisp from the Fuller Theological Seminary in Pasadena, California. What a pleasure. Thank you for speaking with me today in good faith.
0: Thank you very much for having me.
1: In Good Faith is committed to the idea that we all benefit from hearing people of widely varying backgrounds share their personal experience with faith and belief. 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
1: On In Good Faith, it's our privilege to hear stories and accounts from believers told in their own words. Our hope is to listen with an open heart, celebrating the power of faith and belief and what those stories mean to the ones who tell them. I'm speaking In Good Faith today with Emily Christensen, also her AKA is Dr. Emily Christensen, PhD, a bachelor's in human development, master's degree in professional counseling, and a doctorate in marriage and family therapy. Clinician for more than 20 years, working as a licensed professional counselor for couples, families, and individuals. All of that makes you an interesting person to speak to, but that's not actually why we're here. We're here because you're a believer.
7: I'm a believer.
1: You're also a chaplain and a counselor, and there's so many things I want to ask you about how that interfaces with your personal beliefs. But I wonder if you'd tell me, very first of all, are you surprised by where you ended up?
7: Yes, absolutely. I never would have predicted that this is where my life would be at this time.
1: Take me back to being a child, early memories of whatever religion was to you.
7: I grew up Southern Baptist with my parents, who were somewhat active. My father was a music minister, actually, and so I often went to church with him. My mother struggled because she felt he perhaps was not the kind of husband and father he should be at home, and that there was a contradiction there between what he presented at church and what he presented at home. And so she did not always go. That was difficult for me, being torn between them at times, but I did grow up with a very personal relationship with what I understood God to be, and spent most of my worship time on the swing set in my backyard, singing and playing, and I guess now I would understand it to be prayer, but not conventional prayer, but literally talking to God constantly, just out by myself in the backyard on the swing set. And those are my earliest memories of my faith development.
1: What would you talk to God about?
7: Everything. My family had a lot of struggles and a lot of difficulties and challenges, as many families do. But I had some sense that God was very real and that I was very connected to God. I didn't have a lot of parameters around that other than attending church and reading my scriptures and the things that I learned through that process. But it did lead me to asking questions and definitely seeking out answers after them. When I was in high school, my brother and I transferred to a private school that was a non-denominational Christian school. And that opened up more questions for me because I learned about the evangelical movement or the Great Awakening and historical times like that in America. And so I began to study that and ask lots of questions about that time period and also other faith traditions. And then for college, I ended up at a theological seminary that was of that same tradition. And as part of that training, had to attend services of other faith traditions. So then I became exposed to the Catholics and Hindu and Jewish and Muslim and some other faiths, and attended several services. And I really, really enjoyed and appreciated the Catholic services and the ancient, just the history that they had as part of their practice, and the things that I didn't know about that I got to learn, that even though they had some different understandings than I did, there were many things that they really, with their lives, protected over time, and pieces that I wouldn't know about if those saints had not done what they had done with their very lives. Also, that's when I fell in love with the Jewish tradition and began going to synagogue actively and learned Hebrew. Then ultimately going to Israel and getting to be there and meet people there. And that really grew those connections in me. But as I became an adult and on my own, that left me with a lot of questions of how all those different pieces fit together. And through questions and studies, that's when I ultimately met the missionaries and became a Latter-day Saint.
1: You can tell me how you feel about including this. It may be irrelevant to your faith journey, but you talk about learning Hebrew, speaking. You talk about singing and your father being in music ministry. You're also a member of the deaf community.
7: Yes, I am deaf.
1: So these would be curious things for lots of people to put together.
7: I am deaf, and I have cochlear implants now. I didn't at the time. I had a progressive hearing loss, and music was very important to my family. So even now, I am a member of the deaf community, and I use sign language. And living in Kansas City, there's a huge deaf population, and so it's a wonderful opportunity to be immersed in my own culture, and I love that there. But at the same time, I married a man who writes musicals and plays violin, and I play cello. Music is very important to my family. My children all play piano and violin, and just integrating those pieces of who I am has been part of this journey for me. There's so much I can express through sign language and that I cannot express in English, and there's so much I can express through cello or piano that I cannot express in words. So yeah. I love that. I started learning Hebrew when I was probably in second grade, just little bits. And I had a Jewish friend who taught me some things, and both traditions and teachings, as well as Hebrew itself. And that just really blossomed for me. I continued to study it through school, and then was given a Book of Mormon in Hebrew, which is not actually printed anymore right now, just out of respect. And so part of my study, though, personally, was translating that, not just back into English, but through sign language into English, which really changes the modern English. And that has been a fun experience just for my personal study.
1: Do you have the feeling that God has led you through these different experiences to prepare you for what you do now as a counselor, as a chaplain with so many different people?
7: Absolutely. As a chaplain and as a counselor, I work constantly with people who are of different faiths and different backgrounds, and I'm able to connect with them in ways that are absolutely a result of my experiences being exposed to different cultures and living in different countries and learning different languages and studying the different aspects of faith traditions and the truths that they hold and how we can work together and how those truths come together and how people come together. And that's what people are looking for when they're in the hospital or someone is dying. They're looking for how to unify their family or how to be present in those final moments when there are no words for it.
1: Mm. Yeah. You are also a cancer survivor. And
7: yes,
1: no one would wish these things upon themselves. And yet in your writings, I am so amazed with what you have learned. And I'm thinking compassion that you've learned for other people.
7: Mm. Cancer changes everything, for sure. Mm. And cancer was a time where my faith changed, not just because it was challenged by mortality, but because there was nothing I could do about it. There was nothing I could do about cancer, and there was nothing I could do about my faith. It just was. Mm. So cancer, I could take treatments, or I could do this, or I could do that. But really, I had to sit there and lay there while those things fought in my body, and I felt so helpless. Mm. And then with my faith tradition, there was no time then to decide, okay, what do I believe and what am I going to do about it?
1: You have what you have.
7: Yeah, it just is, and now's the time. Like, the test is now. There's no more study time. So when I had cancer and going through chemo and surgeries and things like that, I could no longer physically, for that season, and it was a hard season for me, I could no longer spend hours and hours in study and live in nerd land or whatever of doing all these checklist things of, yes, our families could say our prayers. I could say my prayers. We could read scripture study with my husband, scripture study with my children, and like check off all the things we're supposed to do. But I physically could not sit up. I could not stay awake to read my scriptures. Mm. I could try to listen to them on my phone, or I could ask for blessings, and I could take sacrament when people could bring it to me, things like that.
1: Which would be the communion.
7: Right, yeah. Right. But that was my communion, was those moments of, it is me and God. Here we are right now. There's nothing I can do on my own to practice my faith except simply be here present with God and my body as it is.
1: That's a really great sort of a nudge for lots of us to be sure that we have a relationship before we're in those moments.
7: Sure.
1: Are there particular moments that you go back to and say, I believe in God because of this time, this thing, this answer, or this thing that I see in retrospect?
7: Absolutely. I believe in God because of those moments before anyone told me who God was that I felt and encountered on the swing set in my backyard. I believe in God because of the miracles that I have seen and experienced in my life and the life of my family in ways that are far beyond what we could have done on our own or arranged on our own. And it's all about what I have felt and experienced. It's not about what I know. I know a lot because I've studied hard and worked hard. I know a lot because He gave me the brain that I have, and I have worked hard to learn things, and I'm educated, but none of it about my relationship with God is about what I know other than what I have felt and experienced. And so has become knowledge, not from a book, but from what I have been through and what I have encountered.
1: You know, there's a well-known book from the past called A Course in Miracles. That's how I think of your life. When I read about your life on your blog and in your books, you have a book called Keeping Kyrie, which is about the youngest of your six children. But I'd like to mention that over time, you and your husband, right when you got married even, decided to sign up to be foster parents. You had over 80 children over 4 years, some just overnight, some for months and others. And then there were six particular ones, I guess you call them the ones that stayed.
7: Yes.
1: Being on a honeymoon is not the time when most people think, dear, I love you. This is so wonderful. Let's go now and sign up to be foster. What was happening? What made you decide to do that?
7: That's true. Well, first of all, my husband always says, tells everyone, he always says that before we came to Earth, that when they were saying, pick your challenges that you're going to need to help you progress through life, that he always says that I signed up for all the classes. And so all of this keeps happening because I checked all the boxes. But it's true. When we were on our honeymoon, we did sign up to be foster parents. My husband's parents had fostered a child when he was young, and so it was something he was always interested in. I had worked with so many children needing placement or trying to discharge from facilities that I couldn't put anywhere because there were not enough foster homes. And at one point, I just came to the conclusion that I can't keep complaining about the problem if I don't become part of the solution. We had already talked about it. And then when we were on our honeymoon, we spent that week filling out all the paperwork.
1: So romantic.
7: Well, we were 35 when we found each other. Ah. It took us a long time. I'm a convert. That was part of it. And he was holding out for me, which I appreciate, but made everyone in his family a little anxious as he was expected to marry young. But it took us a long time to find each other. And so when we came together, we knew, like, we don't have a lot of time left. Not like we're ancient, we're going to die tomorrow, but that we have to use our time well, and right, that there's a purpose we were brought together. And for that matter, even a purpose, it took us so long to find each other. So what is that meaning, and what are we going to do about it? So we signed up to be foster parents. We had no idea how the next few years were going to unfold, but we were just being obedient to what we felt prompted to do. And then my father passed from cancer, and then my mother was killed by a drunk driver. And so our first year of marriage was just one grief after another. We also had one miscarriage after another, not knowing that that was going to happen when we were signing up for to be foster parents. And so our first year, there was so much grief. But by the time we were made it to our first anniversary, we had 9 children.
1: Wow. Well, you made up, like you say, we must use our time wisely.
7: We tried.
1: Are you overachievers by any chance?
7: Gluttons for punishment, maybe.
1: It's been lovely for me to read in this book, Keeping Kyrie. You actually talk about receiving each of the children and many of the foster children, and that feeling that certain ones were meant to be there and to be a family. And now you have those 6, and they have particular needs, I think, each of them, some more than others. A year of grief like that, a lifetime of difficult experiences, some people find bitterness instead of trust in God.
7: I think that's absolutely an option. Life is really hard. And when you have adversity or challenges or illness or deaths or all these things that can happen during mortality, that's absolutely a valid choice, and it happens. But I think choosing that limits why we go through all of those things and the meaning that's to be found there. If I chose bitterness, it would be the end of it all, because that would be all that it means. And I don't think that hard things are meant to pull us away from God. I think hard things are meant to pull us closer to God. It's very hard in the moment because you feel so alone and so helpless and so hopeless even at times. It's easy to give into despair or to wonder what all of these things are supposed to mean or why it's happening or what you're supposed to do about it. Or just literally, I'm not strong enough for this. Like, I'm tired. I'm so tired of all of these hard things. And at the same time, quitting or giving up or giving into bitterness makes it all mean nothing. And it wastes all that. And I want my bad days to mean as much as my good days. So whether it is because I've failed or messed up or made a mistake or a bad choice or something in some way, or because of external circumstances, I still have the right and the freedom to call on God. And God is still with me in those moments. I believe and have experienced that even in the moments when everything is outside my control, literally in a hospital room with an infant that can't breathe and I can do nothing, and I am there for 4 months all by myself, and separated from my family, separated from my congregation, separated from my friends. My parents are gone. All of my babies that I had had through pregnancies are gone. I have nothing except this baby that I don't know how to keep alive. Even in those moments, God is there, and God knows what he's doing, and God has not abandoned me, and that we are loved, that that baby is loved, that my parents were loved, and that all of it works together greater than what I can understand in that moment. And I have found that the more that I trust that, the more that I do get answers down the road as things unfold, and the more that things do make sense over time. But I have to trust him and be present in that moment, knowing that he's also present with me.
1: In your work as a chaplain, to me it seems it could be interesting as a chaplain working with people from different faith backgrounds or no faith background. Is there some mindset that you have to have to be able to help them worship or find solace in whatever way their tradition? I mean, obviously there's some training, but is there some way that you set your mind and your heart when you walk into a room to help people through difficult times?
7: When I walk into a room to help someone at the hospital like that or in a counseling session, I know that I'm going in there to be present with them where they are. Mm-hmm. I'm not going in there to bring them to what I think or what I know or with an agenda to make them come this way or that way. I'm going in there to just be present with them and just love them. Sometimes that means finding who their spiritual leader is locally and bringing that person there. Sometimes it's making phone calls to extended family for them or with them. Sometimes it's contacting funeral homes, or sometimes it's praying or singing, and sometimes it's just being quiet. Sometimes it's hard when someone is dying. That's not something that I can just change. I'm not there to rescue them from that. You know, there are some things when I have counseling clients, I can say, oh, well, it's not really that bad. Let's cope with this. Let's deal with that. But sometimes it really is that bad. Sometimes this really is happening and there's nothing we can do about it. And there are lots of questions about that. But just being present with them, I am a counselor online and have a lot of international clients. And some of those are in very hard and difficult places in the world. And they tell me, this is what I'm dealing with, and this is what I'm dealing with, and it's not safe to talk about it, and there's no one to talk about it. And I can't say to them, oh, it's not really that bad. Just, you know, take a few deep breaths, you're going to be okay. Because they might not be okay, and it really is that bad. And so sometimes it's not even about doing for them or trying to get them to do for themselves. Sometimes it's just about being with them.
1: So they know that someone knows and understands.
7: Right.
1: Do you have any sense, having walked a path and felt like you were being led along it, I'm guessing maybe just one step at a time, and sometimes almost only seeing the step as your foot was coming down. Do you see a path forward, or do you just sort of trust things are going to work out?
7: I think it's a little of both. I never in any moment know anything is going to work out, but I know that they will. Mm-hmm. And so for me, that's a distinction. I worked very hard to make myself a very educated person, and I have been brought to being a person who knows nothing. I don't know what the answers are for these people that I serve. I don't know what the answers are for me and my family, but I know that they are there and that we will get them in time. And so I have seen things unfold from the blogging into the book to recognizing they were not children's books. And so we did the children's book series so that our kids could see themselves reflected. And now meeting those kids that find the books the same as them, and that they learn that they're okay because there's other kids who feel the same as they do, or things like that, how everything becomes a greater ministry than what it once was. So what feels like a small task becomes something else, and then shapes into something else. And it's always evolving and progressing, becoming more than what I ever could have imagined it would be.
1: You talked about childhood and speaking with God, even unuttered, wordless prayers, feelings. Was there ever a time where you thought, I was wrong? I don't even know if there is a God.
7: I don't think that there was ever a time that I didn't know there was a God, but I think I was certainly challenged by those experiences where I felt like I was being pulled from God. Hmm. I don't know if the words you would use to describe it would be opposition or just a darkness or the context of everything we were going through, but there were times where I felt like I had to hold on to my faith through sheer will and determination and practicing the things that I could, even if those things were different than what they were in the past or new things.
1: Speaking today with Dr. Emily Christensen, the woman who signed up for all the classes and is sharing life wisdom gained through experience. I really appreciate you speaking with me today in good faith.
7: Thank you.
1: That's our time for today. 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I'm your host and producer, Stephen Cap Perry. I hope you'll join us again soon right here in Good Faith.
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11: 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Today on Finding Center, the theme is preparing our hearts and minds. Brian K. Ashton, second counselor in the Sunday School General Presidency of The Church of Jesus Christ of Latter-day Saints at the time of this devotional, will give his message entitled Happiness, Deceit, and Small Things.
12: Brothers and sisters, it's a privilege to be with you this morning. Both Melinda and I graduated from BYU, and we love coming back. I prepared this talk with my children and my missionaries in mind. I'd like to talk with each of you from my heart, as if you were one of my children or my missionaries. Would you please take a moment to think about what you want in the future? I suspect that many things might enter your mind. Some of them might be quite short-term. Getting a date for the weekend, doing well on finals or your end-of-term paper, or finding transportation home for Christmas. Other desires might include longer-term dreams, having a happy marriage and family, getting into graduate school, obtaining a good job, achieving financial success, living in a certain location, or buying a new car. Whatever your hopes and dreams are for the future, I suspect that you want those things because you believe they will bring you happiness. Ultimately, happiness is what we all desire. When I was a student at BYU, I thought a lot about my future. I suspect you think a lot about yours as well. Once I got to the future, meaning life after BYU, I learned three critical lessons that made a big difference in my life. I want to share these lessons with you with the hope that you don't take as long as I did to learn them. They are lessons that can help you find greater joy in life and ultimately obtain exaltation with your Heavenly Father. Lesson one begins with a story. I met my wife Melinda during my sophomore year at BYU, about 6 months after I returned from my mission. I knew immediately that Melinda was the woman I wanted to marry. Melinda, however, did not have the same experience. It wasn't until 5 years later that she finally received an answer that it would be, quote, okay if she married me. During those 5 years, actually 5.5 if you include our engagement, I had one of the more difficult trials of my life. I really wanted to be married. I knew whom I was supposed to marry, and the Spirit urged me on. But I couldn't seem to reach that goal. Nothing I did seemed to help our relationship move forward as quickly as I wanted. It was 5+ years of frustration and, more important, refinement for me. Shortly after I graduated from BYU, Melinda decided to go on a mission. In part, I am convinced, to get away from me. I was concerned that while she served in Spain, my misery would increase as I waited for her. And there were times when I was miserable because I focused on what I didn't have and I failed to exercise faith in God's promises. However, I was studying the scriptures and praying daily, serving in the church, and striving to do those things that brought the Holy Ghost into my life. One early, very cold Sunday morning in Minneapolis, while driving to a church meeting, I thought, I should be really miserable right now. Nothing seems to be going the way I want, but I'm not miserable. I feel unbelievably happy. There were actually lots of moments of joy and happiness for me while Melinda was on her mission. I missed her, but I also remember that time as one of general happiness. My life wasn't perfect, and quite honestly, it still isn't. But for the most part, I was happy. Now, how could I be happy if I was going through what for me was a very difficult trial? The answer is found in Galatians 5:22-23. It reads, quote, "The fruit of the Spirit is love, joy, peace, long-suffering, gentleness, goodness, faith, meekness, temperance," unquote. This scripture teaches at least two great truths. One, when we feel the Spirit in our lives, which can refer to the Holy Ghost or the light of Christ, we feel love, joy, and peace. It is those feelings that make us truly happy. And two, the Spirit is the source or fount from which these blessings or fruits come. Consequently, because I was doing the things that brought the Spirit into my life, even amid what for me was a lot of turmoil and frustration, I felt God's love. I felt joy and peace. I could suffer long and still be happy. So lesson one is that if we want to feel love, joy, and peace, we must do the things that bring the Spirit into our lives. Another way to say this is that having love, joy, and peace in our lives, families, and marriages does not come from a big house, nice cars, the latest clothing, career success, or any of the other things that the world says bring happiness. In fact, because feelings of love, joy, and peace come from the Spirit, feeling them doesn't have to be connected to our temporal circumstances at all. Thus, even in our most difficult circumstances, it is possible to be happy. This is one reason why just hours before his atonement and all the difficulties that would come with that experience for the Savior and his disciples, Jesus could tell his apostles to be of good cheer. Please understand, I'm not saying that we will always be happy or that our temporal circumstances never affect our happiness. In fact, if we do not taste the bitter, we cannot know the sweet. We need to struggle at times. Furthermore, there are some physical and emotional conditions, such as clinical depression, that can cause us great suffering and make it very difficult for us to feel the Spirit. But if we're striving to have the Spirit in our lives and trusting God, we can, in general, be happy. I testify from personal experience that this is true. Since my experience while Melinda was on her mission, I've noticed that if I'm doing the things that bring the Spirit into my life, including choosing to believe and accept that things will work out as God intends, and that is critically important, I'm usually happy. So to summarize lesson one, true happiness comes from having the Spirit in our lives and cultivating an eternal perspective. And thus, happiness is not dependent upon our circumstances. Lesson two is that Satan offers counterfeit alternatives to all that God does in an attempt to confuse and deceive us. But despite his attempts to convince us otherwise, the Savior teaches us that, quote, "a corrupt tree cannot bring forth good fruit," unquote. Since Satan is a corrupt tree, he cannot cause us to feel love, joy, peace, long-suffering, gentleness, goodness, faith, meekness, and temperance. Rather, Satan wants to make us miserable. So what does Satan do? He tries to deceive us. In fact, Heavenly Father has warned us that Satan's objective is, quote, to deceive and to blind men and lead them captive to his will, unquote. Now, Satan has been trying to deceive people for a long time, and the fact is he is very good at it. The Savior himself told us that this would be so. Speaking of our day, Jesus told his disciples in Jerusalem, quote, "For there shall arise false Christs and false prophets, and shall show great signs and wonders, insomuch, if it were possible, they shall deceive the very elect," end quote. Let me share the story of a friend of mine, one of the elect who was deceived. My friend served a mission and was an outstanding missionary. When she came home from her mission, she intended to do all the little things that had brought the Spirit into her life and had strengthened her on her mission. And for a time, she did. However, she saw friends, many of whom were returned missionaries, come to church each Sunday. But outside of church, live as the world lived. They seemed happy. They were doing, quote, fun things. And their lifestyle didn't seem to require as much work as hers. Slowly, she stopped doing the little things that had brought spiritual strength on her mission. She still had a testimony, but she told me that she concluded, if I was just attending my church meetings, I was okay. I was on track. Nevertheless, she told me, spiritually, I was inactive. As she lived as the world lives, one bad choice led to another, and soon she was pregnant. Of course, as happens with each of us, her unrighteous choices eventually caught up with her. She wasn't happy, and she knew it. Fortunately, my friend recognized that she'd been deceived, and she repented. She said, "Obviously, I hit rock bottom. I knew if I wanted a good life and to be truly happy, I would have to be completely honest with myself and recognize that I needed help. I knew that God knew all my sins, and I came clean to him. I told God, I'm sorry. I know I messed up. I'm turning back. I'm willing now." I'm happy to report that my friend's broken heart and contrite spirit helped her get through a long and difficult, yet very merciful repentance process. Today, my friend is happy, striving to keep the commandments and physically and spiritually active in the gospel. Her story highlights that even the best of us can be deceived and become confused about the source of true happiness. Furthermore, her story points out that we must constantly guard against being deceived by doing the little things that bring the Spirit into our lives. Now, Satan's deceptions come in many ways. I will only mention a few here. Satan tries to convince us to prioritize temporal things over spiritual things. For example, we may begin to think that succeeding in school or earning a living, both good things, are the most important tasks in our lives right now. And because these tasks take a lot of effort and time, we may do them to the exclusion of truly important spiritual things. Now, we do have to have a balance in our lives. We do have to pay attention to temporal things. But sometimes we forget to exercise faith that God will help us to do necessary spiritual and temporal things. We can tell if our priorities are out of place by noticing how often we say, "I'm just too busy or too tired right now, too," and then fill in the blank. Attend the temple, do my home or visiting teaching, study and ponder the scriptures, fulfill my calling, or even say prayers. One reason we feel so busy is that Satan works hard to make sure that we often feel distracted. He uses the smartphone in our hand, the radio in our car, the televisions in our homes, and a myriad of other things to keep us distracted almost all the time. As a result, we feel busier than we actually are. Another result of this distraction is that we are pondering less and less. Satan does this because he knows that pondering, especially the scriptures, leads to greater conversion and revelation. It also helps us to put the activities of our lives in proper perspective and prioritize correctly. What's more, it helps us internalize the principles that allow us to work through trials and doubts with faith. Most of us would do well to take more time to quietly sit and ponder. Another of Satan's deceptions is the idea that our outward actions matter more than our inward motivations. Too often, keeping the commandments becomes something that we do because it is on our checklist, or because we want others to think that we are righteous, rather than keeping the commandments being a way to worship God, partake of the divine nature, and become more and more like Jesus Christ and Heavenly Father. This was part of my friend's problem. She was physically active at church, but because she cared more about what others thought of her rather than about worshiping God, she lacked real intent, and her heart wasn't open to allowing the influence of the Holy Ghost to change who she was inside. When we lack the proper motivations in doing spiritual things, we fail to experience the joy of the gospel. As a result, keeping the commandments starts to feel like drudgery. And Satan knows that if he can get us to feel this way, we are likely to stop doing what we know we should. Now, it's never okay to not keep the commandments. When we lack the proper motivation, we still keep the commandments and pray with real intent to change our hearts. Satan also deceives us into believing that joy and happiness come from having an easy life or from having fun all the time. They do not. The truth is, there's no joy or happiness without something to overcome. The happiest people I know are those who have challenges in their lives and are striving to overcome them. Because of their challenges, they rely upon God and in so doing feel His help and love in their lives. On the other hand, some of the most miserable people that I know do everything they can to avoid challenges. Now, I'm not saying that we want to manage our lives in such a way that we are overwhelmed all the time. Challenges will come our way. But for some of us, Satan too often convinces us to take the easy way, telling us that happiness comes from pleasure and ease. More often, we would be much happier taking the path of hard work, relying upon the Savior, and getting out of our comfort zones. The last of Satan's deceptions that I will mention today is that he tries to convince us that wickedness, with its temporary pleasures, really is happiness. Satan knows that at least in the moment, certain feelings or emotions may A, make us think we are feeling the fruits of the Spirit, B, feel like acceptable substitutes, or C, mask our desire for those fruits. As Satan causes us to feel these emotions, we can become confused about what we really want. For example, Satan gives us lust in place of love. He gives us excitement instead of joy. Satan gives us distraction rather than peace. He gives us self-righteousness, zealotry, and political correctness in lieu of goodness. And in this confusion, we may begin to think that breaking the commandments will bring happiness. Here's one way some of the elect are confused about what really brings happiness. In For the Strength of Youth, the prophets have taught the following about sexual purity. Quote, never do anything that could lead to sexual transgression. Before marriage, do not participate in passionate kissing. Lie on top of another person, or touch the private sacred parts of another person's body with or without clothing. Do not do anything else that arouses sexual feelings, end quote. Yet too many young adults who at baptism and in the temple made sacred covenants to be obedient to the commandments of God find themselves looking at pornography, making out, or doing other things that arouse improper sexual feelings. Why? Because some have become confused, believing, even if just momentarily, that lust will make them happy. It cannot. At a minimum, these sins cause us to lose the Spirit, deny the faith, and fear. And unless we repent, we will eventually find that we are very unhappy, and we will leave a trail of carnage of lost and stolen virtue. So to summarize lesson two, Satan cannot produce the same feelings as the Spirit. Consequently, Satan tries to deceive us with counterfeits that can never bring lasting happiness, and even the elect can be deceived if they are not careful. Lesson three is that it's usually the little things that bring the Spirit into our lives, keep us from being deceived, and ultimately help us obtain the strength to keep the commandments and gain eternal life. The Savior taught this principle to the elders of the church at Kirtland, Ohio, in Doctrine and Covenants 64:33. Quote, "Wherefore, be not weary in well-doing, for ye are laying the foundation of a great work, and out of small things proceedeth that which is great," unquote. One meaning of this scripture is that the small things we do, such as studying and pondering the scriptures and praying daily, create the foundation upon which we obtain eternal life. Now, why are small things so important? In the verse following the one we just read, the Savior explained that the Lord requireth the heart and a willing mind. Why did the Savior link doing small things with the heart and a willing mind? Because in consistently doing the small things, we yield our hearts and minds to God, maybe even more than in doing big things. Yielding our hearts to God causes us to wax stronger and stronger in humility and firmer in the faith of Christ unto the filling our souls with joy and consolation, yea, even to the purifying and the sanctification of our hearts. This purification and sanctification changes our very nature little by little so that we become more and more like the Savior. They also cause us to be more receptive to the promptings of the Holy Ghost, which makes us less likely to be deceived. And it is those who have taken the Holy Spirit for their guide who have not been deceived. In other words, the small things change our hearts. And when our hearts are turned to Heavenly Father and His Son, Jesus Christ, we can be physically and spiritually active in the gospel. Let me share with you one small thing that has made all the difference in my life. In my senior year of high school, my dad taught me seminary in our home. Since the topic of study that year was the Book of Mormon, my dad decided that we would read it together verse by verse and discuss what we learned. As we read, my dad would ask me questions that got me thinking about what we were reading, and he would explain things I didn't understand. I still remember reading Jacob 5 and discovering for the first time the Lamanites and Nephites among the branches that had been hidden in the nethermost parts of the vineyard. I remember learning about the Savior and sensing that He really did visit the Nephites and that I really could be forgiven of my sins because of His atonement. I traced my foundation in the scriptures to those sessions my dad and I had together. As I mentioned, I felt something as we read, and maybe more important, I noticed that my desires, motivations, and actions changed. I wanted to be better. I began to see where I was being deceived. I repented more often. After my senior year of high school, I continued to try to read the scriptures daily. That summer and into the fall, I wasn't as consistent as I should have been, but by the end of my freshman year of college, I was reading the scriptures every day. About this time, President Ezra Taft Benson asked members to read the Book of Mormon and apply what they learned daily. So in addition to whatever else I was reading, I read at least something from the Book of Mormon. On my mission, I learned how to really study and feast upon the scriptures. I learned to study with a question in mind. I found similar phrases and terminology in different parts of the scriptures and began to connect them in ways that enhanced my understanding of the doctrine. I slowed down so that I could ponder and pray about what I was reading. I learned to study topically and sequentially. Not only did I feel the Holy Ghost as I read, but I also started to feel joy as I searched the scriptures to find answers to my own problems and those of mine investigators. Best of all, my testimony of and my desire to follow Jesus Christ increased. After my mission, I continued to feast upon the scriptures daily. Because this practice invited the Holy Ghost into my life, I was more efficient. I was guided as to how to manage my time. I had inspiration come to me about how to solve problems, which were often totally unrelated to what I was studying. I received help in identifying the highest priorities of the day. As a result, I did better in school and later at work. It was easier to make good decisions. I prayed more and was more diligent in fulfilling my callings. Feasting upon the scriptures daily didn't solve all my problems, but life was a lot easier because I was in the scriptures. In August 2005, President Gordon B. Hinckley issued a challenge to the members of the church to read or reread the Book of Mormon before the end of the year. Since I was reading from the Book of Mormon

0: whispered to me that he was right. Because I was still reading at least one chapter a day in the Book of Mormon, I had already restarted it. However, I realized I was going to have to read at least two chapters a day to finish the Book of Mormon again by the end of the year, in addition to any other studying that I was doing. As I increased how much I read in the Book of Mormon, I noticed that even more power came into my life. I had more joy. I saw things more clearly. I repented even more frequently. I wanted to minister to and rescue others. I was less susceptible to Satan's deceptions and temptations. I loved the Savior more. That November, I was called to be the bishop of our ward. Completing President Hinckley's challenge prepared me for that calling. Since then, I have noticed that the busier I have become, either at work or at church, the more I need to be in the Scriptures, especially the Book of Mormon. Now, you can have the same blessings and power in your life if you too will feast upon the Scriptures daily, including the Book of Mormon. The prophet Nephi explained this promise to his brothers in 1 Nephi 15:24, quote, "And I said unto them that the iron rod was the word of God, and that whoso would hearken unto the word of God and would hold fast unto it, they would never perish. Neither could the temptations and the fiery darts of the adversary overpower them unto blindness to lead them away to destruction," end quote. What Nephi described in this verse is a covenant. Our part of the covenant is to A, hearken unto the word of God, which includes the Scriptures, and B, hold fast unto it. How do we hold fast to the word of God? By studying it daily. As we then apply what we learn in our lives, we bind God to fulfill his part of the covenant. And his part is one, to ensure that we never perish, and two, to help us not be deceived by the temptations and fiery darts of the adversary that cause so many to be blinded and led away to destruction. I promise that if you'll feast upon the Scriptures daily, especially the Book of Mormon, you'll invite the Spirit into your life, and you will naturally pray daily, repent more often, and find it easier to attend church and partake of the sacrament weekly. You see, when we feast upon the Scriptures, we invite the Spirit of the Lord into our lives. And when we feel the Lord's Spirit, we want to do these other, quote, small things. Last April, during General Conference, President Thomas S. Monson made a similar promise. Let's listen to his words.
1: My dear associates in the work of the Lord, I implore each of us to prayerfully study and ponder the Book of Mormon each day. As we do so, we will be in a position to hear the voice of the Spirit, to resist temptation, overcome doubt and fear, and to receive heaven's help in our lives. I so testify with all my heart in the name of Jesus Christ. Amen.
0: Isn't it a blessing to hear from a living prophet of God? I implore each of you to feast upon the words of Christ in the Book of Mormon daily. So to summarize lesson three, it is usually small things that bring the Spirit into our lives, keep us from being deceived, and give us the power to obtain eternal life. This is one reason the Savior told his apostles in the New Testament, quote, "He that is faithful in that which is least is faithful also in much," end quote. Brothers and sisters, the future can be wonderful, but to make it so, please learn the three lessons discussed today. As a reminder, these lessons are, one, true happiness comes from having the Spirit in our lives and cultivating an eternal perspective, and thus happiness is not dependent upon our circumstances. Two, Satan cannot produce the same good feelings as the Spirit. So he tries to deceive us with counterfeit feelings and ideas that can never make us happy. And three, doing the small things consistently, like praying and studying the Scriptures daily, brings the Spirit into our lives, keeps us from being deceived, and gives us the strength to obtain eternal life. I testify that as you do the small things and trust the Lord, you can find love, joy, peace, and happiness, regardless of your circumstances. I also testify that this is made possible because of the sacrifice of Jesus Christ. All good things come because of him,

0: He lives. In the name of Jesus Christ, amen.
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7: It's actually the answer to the real question I was asking, not the one I asked. 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
8: On In Good Faith, it's our privilege to hear stories and accounts from believers told in their own words. Our hope is to listen with an open heart, celebrating the power of faith and belief and what those stories mean to the ones who tell them.
9: I'm speaking In Good Faith today with Ramsey Tom, the founder and president of the Hawaii-based Life Enhancement Institute, or LEI, that's like a lay, of the Pacific. Working with Hawaii's travel, leisure, and retail industry, Ramsey integrates Native Hawaiian cultural values and principles into contemporary business. He was mentored and trained by respected kapuna, or elders, and is a practitioner and instructor of several Native Hawaiian practices, including stress release and meditation, body alignment, and Hawaiian combat or battle art.
7: Well, thank you for the time and the interest in allowing me to share that with you today.
9: First question, though, is there anyone living that you know of who grew up and their whole life has practiced what you would call an ancient Hawaiian tradition or religion? Are we too far removed from that?
7: There are families that have maintained their traditions.
9: Mm-hmm.
7: And that's very different from, say, someone that was living at the time prior to contact with the West, where things started to change. And so there are various components of our traditions that, regardless of what the discipline might be, whether it's building a canoe, a home, or conducting a class in a particular practice, such as hula, regardless of what it was all tied to spiritual practice, religion, if you would. The religion being the dogmatic practices, the spirituality being the connection to the belief and philosophy. And so many people continue pulling some of those traditions through into those practices. They weren't necessarily here back then, but the families have continued some of those traditions.
9: And it's not just those traditions faded, but they were actually, from colonialists, tamped down and do
7: away
9: with them.
7: That's correct. And so much of our cultural identity, if you would, was forced underground. And so while on the surface we may have been practicing the faiths and the traditions that were introduced, which is Asian as well as Judeo-Christian, the various practices that came to Hawaii, there are individuals that continue to practice it behind the curtain, where they could do it without being disturbed or prosecuted even. Even to the point where we couldn't use the language openly with more than two people in the same room, or be considered a riot and therefore arrested and thrown in jail. It wasn't until 1978 that our language was really accepted and allowed to flourish again. So even the language itself couldn't be used. Yeah.
9: Do you remember that change?
7: I do. I am of a generation where my parents weren't encouraged to learn or speak our mother language, which we call Olelo Hawaii, the language of Hawaii. My grandmother, who was born at the turn of the century, really was the last connection. That generation was our connection to those ancestral practices. So while we became a constitutional monarchy in 1840, much of the language was still practiced up until the overthrow of 1893 and the subsequent actions in 1898, which then changed the foundational exchange of currency and language. Everything was done in Hawaiian, the native language, until that time. So my grandmother and that generation wanted to make sure that future generations could assimilate properly. And so she did not use the language openly when we were in her presence. I'd have to actually stand at the door and listen to her speak with her friends.
9: Oh, my goodness.
7: But the minute we entered the room, they discontinued that conversation. So for some of us who did not actually get that chance, we've had to go back and recover the language. And fortunately, we now have schools, immersive schools, where the language is alive and doing well. So we're quite pleased by that.
9: I wonder if you'd tell me what you do as an interfaith leader.
7: Well, thank you. Really, it's about alignment. And alignment is allowing people to be where they are or to move into a convergence of with what else is there, right? And so an interfaith minister, in my case, is assisting the people in whatever discipline it might be to align with this place and the communities that are here in a way that we can edify the we and not just the me. Is that regardless of what religion someone may practice, that at some point there's a spiritual relationship that these individuals can have. Part of that work is helping us to get to that point, regardless of the dogmatic differences that we may have.
9: So I'm fascinated by this line that we read about you. It said, Ramsey integrates Native Hawaiian cultural values and principles into contemporary business.
7: Yes.
9: That's a surprising line for me. Now, that even includes teaching martial arts, I believe.
7: That's correct. So I am trained in multiple disciplines and have been given the responsibility to be, as we say in Hawaii, kia'i. And kia'i means guardian, protector, and in this case, an advocate as well. My students call me kumu, which is also the term for resource or instructor. And so in that role, I continue to advocate and share these traditions that were shared to me by these particular families that were responsible for, or these were their particular practices. And so one of them is the martial arts called lua, which was a martial art used by, I don't even call it a martial art, it was a battle system. At the same time, on the other side of the coin is a practice known as ho'oponopono, which is a balancing internal spiritual healing, as well as an alignment of mind, body, and spirit. And so they both work together hand in hand as traditions for balancing, bringing balance back to oneself, one's relationships with people, relationship with place. So that is a big part of what I do in business as well, is to help businesses that come to Hawaii interested in providing their services or their goods to align it with the place rather than imposing it upon the place.
9: Mm.
7: So
9: lots of us have had times or at least moments where we felt like maybe our mind and body and spirit were not in balance. We could all, I think, relate to that. So
7: yeah.
9: What is a process that draws on those ancient traditions or that training, battle training, that helps pull things into balance? What do you actually do?
7: It's acknowledging, one, that we are all connected. There is an underlying principle we call lokahi. And lokahi is a notion of unity. That's one word for it, working together in unison. But it also suggests that we're doing so in solidarity. We may have a disagreement about certain things, but we agree to disagree without being disagreeable. Right? That's one way of putting that. The other term is to be pono. And the term pono, which is a root word in the Ho'oponopono practice that is now becoming more popularized because of contemporary writers discovering it and now bringing it into the Western lexicon. Pono is really about balance. It's an alignment between one's mental, spiritual, and physical self. You might even relate it to the reference of the Trinity, the triune self, the triune identity of Father, Mother, Child, Father, whole eye, Spirit, and the Son. So there are interesting parallels, but it acknowledges, one, that we are part of something bigger. We're not separate from it. And that at some point in time, when you become aligned with that, you are now in connection with all things around you. Now, notice I'm not using Hawaiian terms here. These are concepts and principles that really have more universal appeal and practice. And just wherever we are, to your point earlier, the alignment of Hawaiian cultural values, I would suggest that cultural values are those values that we give priority to based on where we live, who we relate to, and how we relate to them. Why I say that is because I think we all value water, for instance. But depending on the access to that water, whether you have to travel miles to get it or you go to your faucet, you may prioritize your relationship with water differently. We both value water. While someone may use the water to dispense of waste, because that's easy to do, someone who finds it difficult to access water would not, but instead to revere it with a greater sense of sacredness because of the difficulty in getting that water. Value. So the cultural values, and I think the spiritual values we're talking about, are reflective of our relationships with one another and our places, and more importantly, our resources, our food.
9: It's been my privilege to visit the islands on a number of occasions and to stay with friends. We knew them here in the States. They were from the Big Island. We've stayed with them. Our kids have met. And I want to ask how what we've been talking about from Hawaiian tradition ties in with what I hear called the spirit of aloha.
7: Yeah.
9: Because that is something that I did experience just in family life, not just towards me, but also in between the extended family when we've stayed with them. We were instantly, within a day, Uncle Steve and Auntie Joanne, and that has continued for more than 20 years.
7: Yeah. And I would suggest that you're drawing upon a memory and a sense of feeling. And so aloha is very much that feeling. But I like to suggest that there is aloha, and then there is the spirit of aloha. So the way I explain it to some of my students is the difference between baking chocolate chips and smelling chocolate chip cookies being baked. Can you remember the last time you walked into a home where someone was baking chocolate chip cookies or your favorite cookie, peanut butter or otherwise? Can you recall that?
9: Yeah.
7: I'd even ask some of your listeners to think about that. What happened when you experienced that? What were the conditions going on?
9: Well, I think it was in preparation for a gathering.
7: Okay.
9: And getting together with people who hadn't seen each other for a while. And just that smell let me know there was something to look forward to beyond just the socialization. It was the food was part of it.
7: Yeah, so somehow that triggered something within you. Mm-hmm. What did you say? So I'd like to suggest that when you walked into the room and smelled that, that was the spirit. It was lingering. It was everywhere. It permeated all things. More importantly, it permeated you, right? It entered you. It was no longer outside of you, but it was inside of you. And it triggered something inside of you. In the meantime, the cookie was still in the oven. You could experience all of those things without ever touching the cookie.
9: Hmm.
7: So I'd like to suggest that aloha is very much like the cookie in the oven, while the spirit is what permeates the room, regardless of whether the aloha, the cookie, is in the room or not. Now, why is that important? Because I think many people want to replicate the cookie, but what they're really looking for is the smell, the fragrance, right? So we make the error, I think, in trying to teach people how to bake cookies, the mechanical. And what we're really trying to do is get to the spirit, which is less mechanical. Because in the spirit, what we are experiencing is meaning. When we're baking cookie, we're applying mechanics. And so I think that's the difference between what I would call the spiritual experience rather than the religious one.
9: So when you work with students, And maybe they just have never experienced this. When you see people trying to connect with this, that's part of their own history, what changes do you see in them as they make those connections?
7: Because of the nature of our place, transiency has become a requirement. Not only are we a destination for people to come and visit, but because of the limited space, resources, and challenges economically, we've had many families who've had to leave and go elsewhere to make a living. So they may have been brought up in those traditions elsewhere, coming home at some point in time, because they then could, and having to reintegrate, right? And yet there was something in them all the time that was fundamentally Hawaii. And when they come home, they reconnect to that. And oftentimes they refer to that as being the spirit. The experience for them is, it's like reconnecting to an old self, an identity that in many ways was forgotten. It's like finding a room that has been walled off. In architecture, we refer to this as the as-built, right? Rather than the original blueprint. When you go to the as-built, you realize that there was a room planned originally that was never built. And yet when you go back to that room and you remove the wall that is there, you discover things that were left behind. And I find that many people in returning home, and many of my students, who were brought up in one tradition and direction, when they're taught to look in different directions, begin to see things differently. It's not that they weren't ever there. It's just that they had blinders on, or they were focused on, their muscle memory was to focus on one thing based on a definition provided to them by someone else. We call those biases, right? So we become very biased in the way we see the world. And it isn't until we are exposed to other worldviews, world way to look at things, that all of a sudden something that had always been there then becomes revealed. So in working with the communities that I'm in, some people refer to that experience as a healing. I like to refer to it as a revealing. It's pulling the curtain back, turning the light on where it was dark. In Hawaiian, we say from po to ao, from chaos to order, right? At some point in time, it's just a shift in perspective. And if those perspectives are based on definitions provided from an external source, an interpreter rather than the source, you're really shifting definitions.
9: If you don't mind, I'd like to hear a little bit about your faith journey, what you look to for spiritual direction or as a higher power, and how has that changed from when you were younger till now?
7: No, I appreciate that. I was actually born and raised in the Catholic faith, and at some point in time was actually considering the priesthood. And it was through that walk and through that journey, as well as leaving the islands for some time for educational purposes, really needed to do my own due diligence. At the same time I was learning that, I was fortunate to be educated at a school for Native Hawaiian children, bequeathed to us by our princess, the great-granddaughter of Ali'i, or the chief that unified the islands. And in this school, they shared with us the traditions and practices, not all, mind you. It was still a school intended to prepare us for the American education and the American experience. However, there were these practices of dancing hula, learning chants, learning our traditions through what we call oli, and the language. So as a result of that, knowing that there was a different way, that there are multiple ways, that as a altar boy for multiple years, with an eye towards the priesthood, starting to visit other temples and churches and religions, began to recognize that there was something common, regardless of the practices, whether you're ringing a bell, lighting incense, genuflecting, or standing, that at some point in time, there was a vibration, whether I was listening to a monotone prayer, or to a group singing with guitars and drums. At some point in time, the people in the room were experiencing a vibration that allowed them to raise their consciousness, their spirit, to connect to that thing that made them whole. And it was in that spirituality that I realized that that's really what we're connecting to. And while the source of that, we've given a name, God, Allah, Yahweh, whatever it might be, that it's like the mountain. The path to the top of the mountain may be different, but the view from the peak is always amazing, right? It wasn't so much saying that my path to the top of the mountain was important, but what you're experiencing at the top is. And at some point in time, you need to get there. And if we can provide you with lenses and eyes and ears and hearts to be able to experience that fully, rather than in a limited sense, then I think we've achieved something, which is the reconnecting, not just with ourselves, but with divinity, as well as all those that are under and in that family connection. But I think it's that. It's respecting the fact that each of us is part of a larger fabric of spirit. And each of us finds a way to that spirit through the teaching and the practices of those before us, the faith of our fathers and mothers. That's a long way to say it. I hope that made any sense to somebody.
10: Makes lots of sense. How are you different as a person because of that connection you feel to God or the divine?
7: Well, many practices provide us with a map. Follow this map to the destination. I came to understand at some point in time, the destination is here, wherever I am at, right? So I may go someplace, but ultimately I need to be comfortable when I'm there in that place. And that comfort's going to come from inside. I'm not defined by my externalities, but it's important to have an internal compass so that when you're lost, you have something to draw from. There's a point of reference, and that point of reference isn't external, but one that is internal. And so my experience with spirituality and divine and God is that to turn in while asking for guidance and direction. In as much as there are prayers, there are practices and things that I think we all go through, I realize those rituals, those exercises, all right, they allow us to physically say something which is in itself impacting memory and thought. When I say it, I hear it. So I've now experienced it twice. When someone else repeats it back to me, I experience it a third time. But fundamentally, I'm experiencing it. And so all of these things help me as an individual become more ingrained and connected with it, whatever that might be.
10: So are there times you feel you have been, whether through prayer or contemplation, been given answers or been given direction in your life?
7: Absolutely. You know, the real question is whether I could get out of the way to really hear, see, and experience the answer, because that's the answer, not what I wanted. I've come across a situation that appears to be a barrier, an obstacle. But that was just one of the steps and places I needed to be in order to get to the next place, which was really a right turn rather than left turn. There was a time in my life where I actually fell off of a wall as I was working and investigating its structure. And when I fell, I damaged my knee. And at that moment, I recognized that, as I used the word earlier, punno, that was the appropriate thing for me right then and there. Now, did I want a broken knee? Absolutely not. Did I want surgery? Of course not. Who wants surgery on their knee? Did I want to have to leave all of my activities for recuperation? No, I didn't. But what I had done previously was prayed for a shift, a change. I recognized that my life at the moment was moving very quickly, but I couldn't get off that path because I was caught in the inertia of that. And so I think the ancestors, divinity, said, okay, let's slow you down a little bit, right? And so I was humbled. They took a knee.
10: Literally. Right?
7: Literally. I had to take a knee. It was like, calm down. And when in Hawaii we say, ha, ha, ha, to find humility, to humble oneself. And in that moment, I was humbled. But it was in that moment, because of an awareness, that I began to experience what was punno. I was exactly where I needed to be I was at the right moment for my good and for the good of others. Now, it's actually the answer to the real question I was asking, not the one I asked. Right? It's having at least the wisdom or the patience to work it through and say, okay, thank you for that answer. Now, maybe I'll reframe that question.
10: I'd love your impression. I was able to see a couple of places where on the shoreline, mm-hmm. there were remains of what they called an ancient Hawaiian temple. And I don't know mm-hmm. if that was an accurate description. Yeah. I wonder, as you look at a place like that, what do you feel? What do you think?
7: There's something within us. Maybe it's our DNA, our memory. We are what we eat. You know, so the cellular memory of the place is triggered when you see some of these things. So while I may not have actually been involved in the actual building or the use of this particular facility, there's something very reminiscent about it. And that's triggered within me and with many people. Of course, some traditions, they talk about previous experiences, incarnations and lives. So some people go there and say, well, I must have been here at one point in time. For me, it's just like, it's acknowledging that, yes, this is a very important place for me, for them, for others. And it is in that point, acknowledging the sacredness of that place and connecting to that sacredness. And so in those places, we gain knowledge, but more importantly, we experience wisdom. And so I would say that these places are keepers of wisdom, and that's why we need to keep them.
10: Right? Yeah.
7: We can build upon the knowledge that we're gaining by reflecting on the wisdom in these places.
10: And so while you did not pursue the path to priesthood within the Catholic Church, you find yourself being one of the elders passing on in training and showing that very path.
7: So it would seem.
10: Yeah.
7: Some have actually referred to me as kahu. In Hawaiian, kahu is the reference for minister, if they're learning something. Otherwise, it's just Ramsey. And perhaps the best title is the one that my daughter uses, which is simply dad. But more importantly, I find myself being student because she's teaching me a lot more about being a dad than I'm teaching her about being a child.
10: Ramsey, is there something that I should ask you, but I don't know to ask, or something that you want to be sure that you talk about that we haven't?
7: Thank you for that. You know, not too many people offer that opportunity. There's a tendency for us to refer to ourselves collectively as Hawaiians. That's kind of like saying we're all humans. We're all part of a larger family. And yet each of us has our own paths. We happen to be a people of a culture, but we've experienced multiple cultures. So the religions and spirituality of Hawaii is that I can be of Hawaiian ancestry, but practicing Buddhism because my great-grandfather might have come from Japan. Or I may be studying Judaism because my great-grandmother came from that tradition. Hawaii is that place. And so while we do have our Hawaiian-rooted culture of this place, it's a culture that has embraced all other cultures. We've married everyone, right? And so I'd like people to understand that simply because they call us Hawaiian, we have our identities, our individual identities, which are driven by our education, by our economic status, by our religion and our spirituality, which is diverse. But what connects us is the spirit of this place. And if anything, it's to acknowledge that each person, regardless of all those things, is a special human being, is a special spirit. And to respect where they've come from in a way that adds to who I am and me to them. That's the relational part, I think, that Hawaii has to offer.

That's our time for today. This episode was produced and edited by Heather Bigley. In Good Faith is committed to the idea that we all benefit from hearing people of widely varying backgrounds share their personal experience with faith and belief. 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In Good Faith is a production of BYU Radio. I'm Stephen Cap Perry. I hope you'll join me again soon, right here in Good Faith.

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7: BBC News with Govinda Gill. The United States is marking the 25th anniversary of the September the 11th terror attacks on New York and Washington. At the memorial site in New York, victims, families and dignitaries, including all three living US former presidents, have held the first of several moments of silence, representing key moments as the attacks unfolded. The BBC's Carl Nasman is there.
8: In total, nearly 3,000 people were killed that day, and events will be held across the United States and around the world, commemorating the day and those whose lives were lost. Usually, of course, a time for solemn remembrance. This year's event taking on more significance, given that this is the 25th anniversary. It's also become embroiled in some divisive politics here in the United States. There have been some calls by some on the right for Zohran Mamdani, New York's first Muslim mayor, not to attend this event today.
7: Among those calling for New York City's first Muslim mayor, Zohran Mamdani, to sit out the commemorative event is Rudy Giuliani, who was the city's mayor on the morning of 9/11.
9: They want to dominate us. That's what they're taught from the day they begin their extremist religious education. Mamdani is a clear supporter of that. All of the Muslims he supports are murderers.
7: Mayor Zohran Mamdani has said he will attend and his focus will be on the families who lost loved ones. Zeshan Hamdani lost his older brother, Salman, a Muslim American New York policeman in the North Tower.
10: I've explained to my kids the hate
11: of Islam. The hijackers from 9/11 hijacked the religion, right? And hit the towers. I'm like, Islam is being hijacked now to cause division within our country. You gotta be better. My brother gave his life. He's a Muslim.
7: The attacks triggered America's war on terror and the U.S.-led invasions of Afghanistan and Iraq. The response came to shape foreign intelligence and security policy for a generation. Reports from Yemen say fighters from the Iranian-backed Houthi movement have taken control of a key island in the Bab al-Mandeb Strait, a globally important maritime choke point at the mouth of the Red Sea. Earlier government forces were said to have withdrawn from the island Perim. The Houthis have mounted a military push to seize control of the strait on its crucial route for Saudi oil exports. Russian and Ukrainian attacks have continued overnight. Ukrainian drones hit a warehouse of one of Russia's biggest online retailers, Uzon, in the Saratov region, causing a fire. Russian industrial sites in the Perm and Volgograd regions were also attacked, with reports indicating that chemical facilities were targeted. In some of its latest strikes, Russia has hit petrol stations in Kyiv, killing two people and injuring six others. World News from the BBC.
3: Welcome to The Lisa Show, where we take a good look at life. A lot of conversations about body image spark thoughts of a childhood incident or memory that's stuck. A bully called me fat. My mom was always on a diet. My dad commented on what I was eating, et cetera, et cetera. But when those kids grew up and became parents, that's us, we recognized that these comments about weight and food bodies had the opposite effect than intended. It didn't help us be healthier. It created a lot of shame and negative issues. So we resolved to do better. But how? Now, this is the tricky part, because when a kid asks, am I fat? Do I need to go on a diet? I hate my arms or whatever. These questions can really spin a parent out of control. I know they do for me. I mean, you want to say the right thing and reassure and get them to see how you see them, that perfect baby. So there are outright statements that we say or don't say. And then there's more subtle patterns, right? Do you clean your plate in your family? What does your family eat and when? How do you talk about your body? What are your habits around exercise, eating, talking, and how do they affect others? So what do we say to our kids? Something? Nothing? There's a lot of conflicting advice and it all really seems good. And if the answer is, well, you know, it just kind of depends, like on the kid, on the home, the family, the health of everyone, then how do we know what to do? I mean, do we mention weight at all, for example? Do we allow anything when it comes to movement, food, and image? Do they lead the conversations? Do we? I mean, where do we get our information? What do we focus on? Basically, how do we do it right? I mean, it's different when you're dealing with a stranger or a friend. I mean, it's none of our business, or we take their lead. But with our kids, it's just trickier. We're leading and guiding, and we're teaching best practices. We're helping. And we are judging our kids because it's part of teaching and looking out for them. So how do we teach and guide our kids to live a healthy life, living in their bodies without creating shame? That's what we're diving into in this episode. I talked to a body image coach and to a mental health expert. And let me tell you, since having these conversations, I have felt a lot better. And I'm excited for you to hear what they have to say. But of course, the first people I turn to with questions like these are members of the Council of Moms, consisting this week of Julie Taylor and Tamalyn Kristen.
0: Not to be doomsday, but most of my friends are older than me and more further along in their motherhood. And I've kind of started to feel like it only gets more intense. So I'm just going to embrace my 12 and under life.
12: I hate to tell you this, Julie, but mothering adult children is really tricky.
3: And they told me about some experiences that they've had with their kids when they were forced to confront the way they talk about their bodies. Here's Julie.
0: Well, I have a 9-year-old daughter, and she came home from cheer practice about a year ago, and she was like, Mom, I think I'm fat.
3: Oh, no.
0: And I was like, huh? And I spiraled because I was like, I've worked so hard. We don't talk like that. We don't do that. Like, and so I spiraled, but I found myself like completely frozen because I was like, okay, I don't say you're not fat because then that villainizes being fat. Right. And what if someday she is fat and that's okay that she could be fat? Like, so we don't say that anymore. And I don't want to just say nothing because I don't want to just dismiss this. And so I, in that moment, even with all of the work that I've done and how hard I've tried, when it gets real, you still are just kind of frozen.
3: I know this feeling all too well, the feeling of being frozen. As a parent, there are so many things that we're juggling, and the last thing you want to do is accidentally say the wrong thing and scar them for life. Here's Julie again.
0: And so I just chatted with her, and I was like, why do you think that? And she's like, oh, my stomach hurts because my pants were stabbing me all day. And I was like, oh, you need new pants. That's great. This is great news. And so it kind of like led us to a conversation of just like, yeah, clothes can be a problem. Like, your body's not the problem, but clothes can be the problem, right? If your clothes don't fit and they're uncomfortable.
13: Oh, I like that.
0: And so, and she has struggled quite a bit. And so now every time we go clothes shopping, we just sing a song through the store of like, my body is not the problem, the clothes are the problem. And we're always, we just sing it through the dressing room because she does start to get flustered when things hurt her stomach or when they don't fit her the way that she wants them to fit. And so I've tried to reframe that, but it was good evidence to me that like, I still know nothing.
3: Now, unlike Julie, my friend Tamalyn's kids are mostly grown up and out of the house, and she expressed a lot of desire to go back and change the way she talked to her kids when they were young. Here's one moment she told us about.
12: My daughter, who went to preschool, came home a mess one day because she didn't have on the right clothes. This was, you know, she was four.
3: Oh, wow.
12: And I thought, that is so sad.
3: Mm-hmm.
12: And I wish, I think, I don't know, looking back, I just wish I would have been a little bit more honest instead of like going to my husband and me, like, can you believe this happened? Like actually talking to her about it.
3: Don't we all feel like Tamalyn and wish we could go back and do things better? What can we do now to help our kids have a healthier future? One of the most difficult parts of learning how to talk to our kids about their bodies is that in today's world, we're all being constantly bombarded by different messages about ourselves. And we need to look a certain way and not look a certain way and eat certain things and not eat certain things. And then as soon as you think you have a handle on what the world expects of you, everything flips 180 degrees and all of a sudden what used to be beautiful is out of style and no one can possibly keep track of it all. When it's this hard for us as adults, it's only more confusing for kids who are growing up and figuring out who they want to be. I talked to Amanda Martinez-Beck, a fat activist and body image coach, about her experience raising kids amidst all this chaos. Here she is.
14: I live in a fat body, and so my experience is in one way the same as every other parent in that my kids are traveling through the world that is hostile to bigger bodies. And yet it's different because I have embraced the size of my body and have had conversations with my kids about what it means to be in a body, no matter what size it is. I have been put on diet since I was 7 years old. So there's really not a time that I remember not being preoccupied with my body's size. And as I started to realize how much time and energy it was taking for me to stay in a socially acceptable body, or at least try to be in a socially acceptable body, I just realized that I didn't want to model that for my kids. I didn't want to be obsessed with the number on a scale or the size of clothing that I was wearing. I wanted to be creative, and I wanted to have time to have deep friendships and pursue things that were so much bigger than thinness or perfection, you know?
3: I love what Amanda is saying. I mean, I think in our own minds, it can be so easy to devote so much of our day to worrying about how we look and how we compare to the beautiful people around us. But when we think of our kids, it becomes so much more clear. I mean, of course we don't want them to waste their time thinking about these things when they should be playing and learning and dreaming. So what can we do? I mean, how can we start doing this better? Here's Amanda's go-to advice.
14: When my kids talk about bodies, we have a running conversation about what is the purpose of my body? Why does it matter what size my body is? Does it matter? And these are really common questions for kids to have. And I think the best way that I have found in maneuvering or navigating questions of dieting and body image are to approach first with curiosity, asking my kids, oh, so you say that so-and-so said it's not okay to be fat. What do you think? And really starting that journey with questions rather than trying to give answers right away.
3: I talked to the Council of Moms about the same thing. Here's what Julie tried after her daughter told her she thinks she's fat.
0: I think making the effort to not dismiss it and just really talking to our kids, like, why do you think that? And so what if you were? And so what if you are? Okay, like just kind of normalizing the conversation and then really talking to them. And my kids are younger, but helping them understand that like bodies require a lot of care. Like we've got to take care of them in a lot of different ways. And we have to bathe and we have to, you know, just all of the different ways we take care of our body, maybe offsetting the focus on how our body looks and even how our body functions, but just the care of our body and what it is, what a responsibility it is to have a body and how we take accountability for that and how we care for it. So we're having conversations about bodies regularly that are not focused on the size of them.
3: I love talking to the Council of Moms about things like this, and it reminds me of something that just happened a couple of weeks ago to my youngest daughter. So I have five kids, and I think I was a little hesitant in the beginning to talk about bodies. I was so nervous about saying the wrong thing. So sorry, older kids, being the first pancakes. It's so hard, right, being the oldest. But by the youngest, I think the biggest mark and differences that I've noticed is the confidence that I have in what to say. So my youngest daughter comes and she is at the time 14. So she's still developing. She's just kind of in between being a child and growing into adolescence. And she comes down the stairs and she says, almost matter-of-factly, "Hey, Mom, I have stretch marks." And so I take a look at it and she's looking at me like she's checking in, right? Like, how concerned should I be about this? Or what is this? Or, you know, like, she's not upset and she's not happy, right? It's just absolutely just neutral. And I immediately recognize this as an opportunity for me to have the answer, right? I'm like, cool, don't blow it. And so I say to her, "Oh, yeah, those are stretch marks, and those are normal to get. It has to do with the elasticity in your skin, and as you grow at different rates and stuff, you'll get them at different areas. Here's where I have them. Here's where your brother has them. Here's where your sister has them, and I actually don't know anyone who doesn't have stretch marks. It's totally normal. And depending on your skin color or tone, they'll look kind of different or whatever. Some will be shimmery and kind of light. Some will be red. You know, it's totally normal. And by the way, also, everyone has cellulite." So that's just how, you know, fat adheres to the body and to the muscle. And this is what it looks like. Just so you know, as you develop and grow into a human woman, this is normal and typical. And she was like, "Oh, okay, just wanted to make sure." And that was that. Whenever I chat with friends about, like, how do you teach your kids to love their bodies, we always run into the same question. What specific things should we say or not say? Like, we want a model, right? So I love Amanda and Tamalyn's advice to approach our kids with curiosity and empathy. And I know that that's really helped me in my own family. But it seems like there's certain things that experts agree that we should just avoid saying completely. I asked psychiatrist and mental health expert Dr. Gail Saltz about her best advice, and she explained that a lot of healthy body image in kids comes down to clarity.
13: I start with early. I start with honest and direct. And because, you know, when you're sort of hedging and uncomfortable and don't really say things accurately, it conveys a lot of shame to your child, which is really the opposite of what you want to do. People often do that unwittingly. They're just personally uncomfortable and unsure. And sometimes it's just unsure about what they should say. But sometimes it also is their own discomfort about body issues that conveys those sorts of messages to their kids. So, you know, really just early on, naming parts, naming them with their real names, their actual names, as opposed to made-up names, being willing to answer your kids' questions about their parts, As they get older, being mindful of how you talk about your own body and, you know, trying to be positive about that, or at least not negative about that. It's just not unusual for particularly moms to say, I don't like this, or this is too fat, or, you know, I wish I had something else. And those, you might not be saying it to your child specifically, but around your child will definitely impact the way they view their own bodies and feel about their bodies. So thinking about bodies in terms of what they can do for you, in terms of health and well-being, in terms of pride and feeling good about what you have, and that there's a lot of variation of what is normal and what people have, all of those sorts of messages are really important.
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3: Welcome to The Lisa Show. What Dr. Saltz is saying makes sense to me. While it seems impossible to remember this huge list of things to say and not say when we're talking to our kids, what she's suggesting is a foundational shift in the way we see our bodies. Here she is again.
13: If every time there would be a, you know, a moment to talk about a body part or body image, you are either demurring or, you know, giggling as if you're embarrassed and uncomfortable. If you, you know, sort of make faces that imply this, there's something yucky or not good about this, those, you know, even if they're not direct words, but certainly if they're words like, you know, too fat, ugly, you know, negative words will definitely impact how your child feels.
3: As parents, we could only dream that our kids only learn about serious topics at home from us, and that we could control everything that they see and hear throughout the day. I mean, maybe this is a serious helicopter parenting, but you know, that's a problem for another episode. We'll talk about that later. But our kids will hear things at school, on TV, at their friend's house, on social media, basically everywhere. And that will complicate the way they see their bodies and make it harder to stay centered. Dr. Saltz explained to me how building a foundation of clear communication at home can prepare our kids for the outside world.
13: As soon as a child goes to school or socializes at all, even, you know, with that very, very, you know, 4 or 5, they will hear words from other kids. They will be in a place where you're not. So they have to be able to communicate if there's something going on, if they need something about their bodies. And they also have to be made aware that certain body parts are private and someone else shouldn't be looking, touching those private parts. And those are important messages in terms of really preserving the health and well-being of your child about how they feel about their body. So being able to have those discussions in a positive way. Your body is a good thing. It does wonderful things for us. These are normal, healthy functions. These are the parts. Name the parts, you know, instead of, you know, hoo-hoo or Billy or whatever you might, you know, say. You know, talk about body parts. These are penis. This is a scrotum. This is, you know, inside has testicles. This is, they do good things. You know, this is the vagina. This is the vulva overall. Being able to name parts

have the same thoughts adults do about them. And so when you name those parts, it's not imbued with the same thoughts you might have about them. And so you just want to objectively explain to them,

0: If there's anything that's clear from our conversation so far, it's that it will be incredibly hard, if not impossible, to help our kids see their bodies in a better way while still trying to hold on to our own negative body image. We need to be working and practicing at seeing ourselves in the right way in order to be teaching our kids to do it too. Here's how body image coach Amanda explains it.
1: I think that it's kind of the flip-flop of the golden rule. We hear treat others the way you want to be treated. But when it comes to our bodies, I think we need to treat our bodies the way we want others' bodies to be treated. So if we want our children to have confidence and good body image, then we need to treat our own bodies that way. So instead of looking in the mirror and thinking, oh, I'm so fat, or this outfit just makes me look terrible, and saying those things out loud, choosing moments of body peace and liberation for ourselves models a really powerful image for our children to realize, oh, my parents know that their bodies are good. They know that the purpose of their bodies isn't thinness or even perfection, that we use our bodies for relationship with others. I am a teacher, and when I introduce myself to my classes, I say, you know, my name is Amanda Martinez Beck, and I am a fat woman. I use the word fat not as a bad word, but as a descriptor. Like, I say my hair is brown, my body is fat. And so in those intentional ways of challenging the way that people think about fatness and getting us to realize that body size is morally neutral, it doesn't make me a worse or better person based on how fat or thin that I am. And I think just talking frankly about it is one powerful way to resist the narrative.
0: Amanda is a powerful example of taking control of the messaging around our bodies and of improving herself so she can better show her kids how to love themselves. Dr. Saltz also has some advice for parents.
2: If you know that you've personally really struggled with body images, and maybe when you're growing up, you didn't have what I'm talking about now. You didn't have your parents be open and honest and direct, and maybe you struggled with some real issues, and they're still ongoing. It's always a good idea to treat yourself, because in treating yourself, you are actually helping your child. So if you're struggling with an eating disorder or an extreme, body image issue, seeing a therapist and getting help with that will help your child. Because when these things are very active for a parent, it can be hard to even realize what you are transmitting to your child, unconsciously. So put your own oxygen mask on first. That will help you help your child.
0: Now, when we hear what Dr. Saltz said about putting on your own oxygen mask, it can feel like, it might take me a few years to figure this out. My kids aren't going to just wait around me to graduate from therapy. And that reaction is absolutely valid. I mean, we need to work on ourselves, but we also need to navigate being the best parents that we can be in the meantime. Amanda had some great advice when I asked her about what she does when things get really hard, when you feel like you're completely unqualified as a parent to help your kids.
1: There's a phrase that body image activist Bree Campos uses. She talks about sitting in the suck, sitting in those places with uncomfortable feelings and letting ourselves feel, because a lot of the times feeling bad about our body is actually feeling insecure about something else. So instead of trying to explain it away, making room again for curiosity.

0: curiosity. Why do I feel like being fat means I'm not lovable? Well, that means I don't feel lovable today. Questions of self. Who am I? What is my purpose in life? How can I do anything that's worth anything? But only when we sit in the suck and create room, creating a space of hospitality for that discomfort, we really get to the deeper questions that our children are really struggling with that underlie body image issues. Am I lovely? Am I worth time spent on? And the way that you get through that is by spending time with your kids in that place.
1: What Amanda is recommending is hard. It's not something that comes easily, and it takes a lot. It takes vulnerability and opening yourself up to your children in a way that can be different and scary compared to the ideal image of a parent that we might have had in our head. But by being vulnerable and honest, we don't have to worry about remembering a list of do's and don'ts when we're talking about our bodies. Instead, we just have to remember what it is that's most important to us. Here's Amanda again.
0: Being honest about the image, the body image struggle, is really valuable when you have particularly preteens and teenagers. To be honest and say, you know, I am having a really bad body image day. Instead of just saying, oh, I feel so fat today, recognizing or even covering that up and being like, well, bodies are good bodies, even on days I don't feel like it. You know, not papering over the real feelings of bad body image, but being honest, hey, I'm really struggling with how I look today. Can you remind me of things that are good about me so that I can face today with courage? Can you, you know, if you're a person of faith, can you pray for me? Or if you're not, can you encourage me in, you know, what you think I do well so that we can see that it's totally normal to struggle with your body image. And we're not trying to avoid those negative feelings, but rather embrace them as they come and put them in their place. Acknowledging our weaknesses with our children is one way to keep us in authentic relationship with them. Kids are very talented at sniffing out when someone is putting on airs or pretending. And so the value of vulnerability is really key there, I think, in admitting, I'm not perfect. I don't have it all figured out. We're on this journey together instead of mom has arrived and is trying to guide child into the promised land. I have had moments where I've had to acknowledge that my body is weak as someone who suffers from chronic illness and just say, mommy can't do what you need me to do today, or I'm having a really hard day. And it opens up the communication channel for your child, my child, to say, oh, I'm so sorry. How can I help you? And my own children reaffirming to me the things that we've talked about. Mommy, remember that your body is good. Remember that all bodies are good bodies. And the power of having those words of truth being spoken to you by your children, it's really powerful. It's really impactful. Our weakness tethers us to each other.
1: I think that the way Amanda describes sitting in the suck and letting our weaknesses connect us to our kids is really the heart of this question. The answer to how should we talk to our kids about their bodies really comes down to how we talk to our kids about anything. Do we hold on to our authority for dear life, shaming and disciplining them to be the kind of person we expect them to be? Or do we sit down beside them, showing them how we're struggling too, and work on navigating those problems together? Ultimately, while we'll never find a perfect way to solve all of our kids' problems with body image, we can find a way for them to never have to be alone in the middle of it all.
0: Starting the journey of accepting myself, it just kind of took over all that time I've spent meditating or trying to be smaller. I started to be bigger. And not just in body, my body has changed as I've gotten older because that's what bodies do, but my vision for life has expanded. It's so much bigger than it used to be. And I want to make sure that pretty much everybody I encounter knows that their life and vision can be bigger than making themselves be smaller.
1: You're listening to The Lisa Show. We'll be right back.
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1: This is The Lisa Show. Welcome to The Lisa Show's book club. We are reading More Than a Body. We're on the second part of chapter two, and I'm here with Ashley Rose Reeves. Thank you for coming back.
8: Hello. Happy to be here, always.
1: You bet. Now, for our first part of this chapter, we talked a lot about like what the situation is and what really influences us, how we really, really see our bodies. And the second half of this chapter is how to be more media savvy.
8: Yeah.
1: And that's why I'm really excited to have you. You are a body positive social media influencer. You've seen this as a mother, as a business owner, as a woman.
8: Yeah.
1: I'm excited for our discussion to really be able to talk about all the facets of how it actually works.
8: Yeah, I love that. That's
1: and cool. I want to start off on page 69 at the end. It said, be more media savvy. And I always think, I think that means different things to different people.
8: Yeah.
1: And so I really appreciated the second half of chapter two because it was like, here's how to be more media literate. Here's how to be more media savvy. So I'd love to discuss that. But this quote by Naomi Wolf from The Beauty Myth, she says, while we cannot directly affect the images, we can drain them of their power. We can turn away from them, look directly at one another. We can lift ourselves and other women out of the myth.
8: Oh, I love that.
1: And I love that. And I see you doing that a lot.
8: Yeah.
1: And I know that that's something that you feel passionately about. So
8: absolutely, yeah.
1: So considering this chapter and the things that they suggest, what do you do? How are you making the other women see the myth?
8: Yeah. So I think talking about it is key, like just bringing it to attention. And I think that's one of the things that's so cool about this book is it really does list out the type of things that we've just kind of glazed over. Like we think body image, like we were talking about in the last little segment, is just weight focused when there's so many more things that we're completely, we just do without even thinking about that really, I think it's important to think through and have that awareness. I think that being aware of the money that's poured into these industries and how it's targeted at women is really important. And so I like having those conversations online and I like talking about it because I think even, you know, you talk about going to dinner with your girlfriends and how quickly the conversations can turn toward, okay, what diet are you on? What's the last procedure you did? What's like, da, da, da, like all this stuff. It's just so like shocking. shallow and crazy that that's like the first thing women go to talk about. And so I just want to have conversations that talk about other things.
5: Yeah.
8: Because I personally, I'm more interested in other conversations. Yeah. And I know how exhausting. I had a friend over for lunch the other day, and she has a new baby. And she was like, I just need to hang out around you more because everyone in my life is only talking about all the cosmetic procedures they're having done. And it's really hard for me because I can't do any of that right now. And I was like, yeah, well, let's hang out more. Let's talk. And so, yeah I don't know. I just, because I've been so, negatively impacted by those messages and the things I've seen, I'm just kind of determined to do it differently.
5: Yeah. One of the posts that you had that really affected me was you said, it was a reel on Instagram that was what to do when you're having a body negative moment.
8: Yeah.
5: And I love that because like, you hear so much online about like, okay, so this is the problem. This is the problem. This is the problem. And also, body positivity. It's strong and it's good messaging.
8: Yeah.
5: But you acknowledge that even if you're trying this, even if you're an expert on it, you're going to have moments or days where you're just having a bad body image day.
8: Absolutely.
5: And then what do you do? And I feel like that was so helpful to me because that seemed like something that not a lot of us talk about. Like when, and you showed yourself breathing, feeling, being in your body instead of numbing that away and pushing it away, which also kind of surprised me because I thought, oh, if I'm having a bad body image day, do I just like feel my body? No, I just try to distract myself if I'm being honest.
8: Yeah.
5: But you didn't, and you really went into it. You showed yourself breathing. You gave a few tips on how to do that.
8: Mm-hmm.
5: How did you learn to do that?
8: So I think about in therapy, you know, you learn like the you have to like feel your feelings to get through it. And I'm like you, I'm an expert in like distraction and finding something else to think about. Like, I don't want to deal with that. I don't want to deal with that. But really the only way we ever can actually work through something is to have the feelings of it. And so instead of just like being obsessed with like the torment of the shame and the issues. And like, I also experienced a ton of bullying directly attached to the way I looked when I was a kid and a teenager. So I feel like I have all these really heavy, negative emotions around it. And so I don't even know where I learned to do this other than I knew I had to feel something to work through it. But I just had, and it's, I've been doing it for years. Whenever I feel bad about something about my body, oh, you know what? Actually, now I remember, now that we think about it, I remember when I was probably like 32 or something. I'm 39 now. I remember seeing a picture of when I was a teenager and remembering how terribly I felt about myself then and being like, I looked great. What was wrong with me?
5: Right.
8: And like, so it's just kind of interesting. Like we think about ourselves back in the moment and like, oh my gosh, I hated myself and I was so uncomfortable. And I'll have to show you the picture sometime. I'm like wearing my brother's jeans because I'm so tall. Like I couldn't fit into anything in this big baggy sweatshirt. Like I just wanted to hide and I felt so uncomfortable. And I'm like, I looked great and I was healthy and oh my gosh, the energy levels I had at that age.
5: Right.
8: And so this thing that I do when I feel negative about my body, which is very normal, even though I do work so hard to not get sucked into it, is I think about someone, myself, much older, and I usually like double my age or whatever. So if I'm thinking about like an 80, I'm almost 40. So if I'm like thinking about an 80-year-old version of me, I'm thinking about, it's kind of like tapping in and accessing that visual of myself and looking back at myself now at 39 and just trying to have gratitude for my body and the stage it's in right now. Because heaven knows when I'm 80, I'm sure I'll be like, what were you complaining about? Like, look at, you know what I mean? Like it's just so interesting. And I feel like we tend to have a little bit more compassion and grace and gentleness toward the younger versions of ourselves. So if you're feeling negative in that moment, kind of try to, it's like a little meditative thing to try to think about yourself in the future and be grateful for what's functioning right now. And it's been really effective for me over the years. And I always say like the cool thing about diving into this kind of work like they talk about in this book and learning how to love your body more, of course, you're still going to have negative body image moments because it's so like the opposing forces are so strong. It's in every aspect of social media, TV, movies, like the people around us. But I think the bounce back is quicker. And that's what I like to think about. Like, yes.
5: That's a great way to, an empowering way to look
8: totally.
5: At it.
8: Totally. It's like, okay, instead of letting it derail my life for days, weeks, months, years, even, I feel like my college years were just a lot of like just dark doom, like whatever. And now I can be like, oh yeah, it makes sense. You know, like I was having a really bad body image day, like right before Christmas. And I was like, oh, this actually makes sense. Cause this is the time of year when everyone comes out and talks about all the things they're doing and all the weight they've lost and all the things they're going to do in the new year. And so being able to see like, oh yeah, this, of course this is a little triggering to me. Okay, I'm going to focus on the things that I know are important to me and what feels good for my body and like how I can take care of it and kind of go into that state with that perspective, and just the bounce back is much quicker.
5: I love that.
8: Yeah.
5: I think that part of the discomfort that I felt in the beginning of chapter two when I was reading, like, oh yeah, how can anyone come up against this?
8: Yeah.
5: By the second half of the chapter, I really did feel like, oh no, if this is normal and we normalize having these feelings, we can get through it together.
8: Absolutely.
5: But I do appreciate you talking about your experience, because I feel like this isn't something, our body image isn't just as we think singularly about us and just as individuals. We're affecting each other by how we talk,
8: absolutely,
5: what we talk about, how we treat each other. All of these things are done in a community.
8: Yeah.
5: And so to say that you can't have an influence on that is pretty naive, because just as you're saying, from bullying and from the pressures of having these conversations or other influencers, you know that that's not true. You know that other people have a big influence and a power in that, and sort of like give us not permission, but just a support when it's feeling bad. And I like that sense of that that Lexi and Lindsay talk about, of the statistics say this, so we have a lot more power. We have purchasing power. We can turn it off, not look at it, not talk about it. I mean, we do have more power, you know, collectively, and that comes from, you know, honoring each other's individual stories, I think. And that,
8: absolutely.
5: And part of that is being aware of it and having that literacy.
8: Yeah.
5: That's the part that makes me feel empowered for my kids, because I thought, okay, so this chapter two, the second half, this is where I could start with my kids when they're like, I'm fine, it doesn't affect me, or whatever.
8: Yeah,
5: they want to brush off by saying that media literacy enables you to challenge your taken for granted perspective about bodies and look at related messages in a new way. And that's critical thinking anyway, which
8: absolutely,
5: everyone needs more critical thinking, right?
8: Yeah.
5: Especially our kids.
8: Yeah.
5: So from here on out, your job as a discerning consumer is to question everything.
8: And that's
5: kind of like what you had said, that's how you had transformed your sort of body image. I'm curious, what specific things about questioning everything was meaningful to you?
8: So one thing that I like to think about too is, I feel like to help, a more empowering way to look at it too is like, I do have control of this.
5: Yeah.
8: Because for so long, commercials and TV and movies, it was like dialed in and like, you know, but most people spend their time on social media now.
5: Mm-hmm.
8: And you actually do get a good amount of control. I do think you have to work for it. I think you have to like make sure you're following accounts that the messaging feels right to you and doesn't make you feel pressured to look money or look a certain way and spend money, and make sure the messaging feels like safe to your situation.
5: Mm-hmm.
8: So we get to control that. If we see something that's triggering, we can hide it, we can block it, we can unfollow it. Like, there's so much we can do. And you kind of train these social media systems to give you messaging that is helpful for you. And so I'm not saying it's a perfect experience, but it's interesting to talk to people who get into this body shame, because they're like, all my ads are this stuff. All my ads are this stuff. Like, those are not my ad experiences. My experience online is pretty positive, but it's because I've kind of edited it to what I want. And so it's kind of fun to think about like, oh, I can take the power back.
5: Right.
8: And the cool thing, going back to awareness, is when you're aware of something, you can say, okay, how is this being marketed to me? Even products, like we were talking about on the break, I love a good skincare system.
5: Right.
8: Me too. Is it sold to me as like taking care of my skin and like feeling good? Or is it like anti-aging? And the words that I personally am triggered by, I don't want to buy stuff that tells me it's anti-aging. If they talk about like glowy, hydrating, yes, love those words.
5: No, isn't it funny? But I think anti-aging now too, I feel like it's like plastic. Like,
8: yes.
5: I feel like, okay, so then it will just make my face not move and everything just look just like the plastic.
8: Like robotic, like, yeah.
5: I don't know.
8: And I honestly, it's interesting, and I think it's a good thing that there's been so much criticism on like the diet industry and diet culture, because it's really helping people kind of think twice about the messaging we see. And I think in like 5 to 10 years, it'll be very similar with all this anti-aging obsession stuff.
5: Yeah, yeah.
8: Because we, you know, get so mad at all these weight loss companies, but then we turn around and are like just gulping down all the anti-age, look younger type of stuff. And it's like, okay, really what we're saying is you aren't okay as you are and you need to change it, and convincing you with shame that you need our products. So instead, it helps us if we don't give money to the companies. Like, mm-hmm. I am really not interested in supporting Victoria's Secret with my money because of the way that they've like objectified women for years. I can go buy underwear a lot of awesome places, but that's not going to be where I spend my money. You can cut that if you need to. Sorry if I shouldn't have said anything. Maybe I should say like this.
5: No, you can have your own opinion.
8: Okay. I just think that it's important when we have that awareness to look at companies whose messaging reflects something that is a soft, loving, gentle approach to our body. And that's what matters, because products are fun. We love to go places, try things. Like, everyone likes different, like, styling is fun, hairstyles are fun, but I think the messaging really matters. And so we get to, I think the more empowering approaches, we get to control that. We choose where we spend our money.
5: I absolutely agree. We get to spend, you know, vote with our dollars.
8: Yes.
5: You know, my parents used to always tell me that.
8: Yeah.
5: You know, you vote with your dollars. Or
8: you do.
5: You know, who you advertise, what you're, you know, yeah, advertising for free or whatever.
8: Uh-huh.
5: And it has an influence. And I'm really interested, and I'm glad that they brought this up, about the subtle ways and the subtle messaging that you don't think is so overt, like purchase with your dollars, like,
8: yeah,
5: the messaging in a TV show or in a movie. And I'm, uh-huh, so glad that they brought up the Bechdel test.
8: Uh-huh.
5: It was popularized by graphic novelist Alison Bechdel. And here it, and to pass the test,
8: mm-hmm,
5: and once I became aware of this several years ago, I was like, this is depressing because a lot of movies don't pass this test.
8: Yeah.
5: And here's why it's important. It has only three rules. To pass it out, it just makes sure that it's just, though it doesn't filter out every piece of media that isn't feminist or empowering, it does help illuminate the sad state of women's representation in so much mainstream media. For a movie to pass the Bechdel test, number one, it has to have at least two women in it.
8: That's it.
5: Number two, who talk to each other. Number three, about something besides a man.
8: Yeah.
5: And what has been interesting is, okay, so my kids, we love movies. We love,
8: yeah,
5: you know, theater stories, the whole thing.
8: Yeah.
5: And so that is an easier way for me to talk to them about just unassumed or maybe unrealized negative body or representation.
8: Yeah.
5: You know, in an easier onboard by saying, yeah, do you realize that most of these movies only have, you know,
8: yeah,
5: it doesn't pass this test. Are they talking, you know, about something other than,
8: yeah,
5: a man? And it's led to a lot of really interesting discussions.
8: Yeah.
5: But that's the most, like, those are the more subtle ways that I think that we're getting that messaging of, like,
8: totally,
5: you're only in this movie if you look this way, or,
8: yeah,
5: you only get to speak if you're like this, or,
8: yeah,
5: you know, that kind of,
8: yeah,
5: of messaging. And again, maybe it doesn't seem intentional or overt, but the message,
8: yeah,
5: is there.
8: It's there. And it's also interesting too, because, like, I like to, you know, not blame every single person who runs a company that profits off of women's insecurities or whatever. I'm like, this is also just the way we've all been raised. I think a lot of people,
5: yeah,
8: I don't think people are sitting at tables like, how can we make women feel terrible about themselves?
5: It's just part
8: of our culture for so long that we don't even think twice about it. So it's interesting when you say that test, and like every movie my kids love wouldn't pass that. Like Star Wars, like recent, they're new ones, great. But I'm,
5: yeah,
8: like, yeah,
5: sure,
8: it's like there's not a lot of women represented, mm-hmm, and they're not talking to each other, and they're not talking. So it's just all these things that, yeah, it's cool conversations to have with your kids to help them be more aware.
5: Yeah.
8: And that's how I think you see change and how we can really help our kids moving forward. And I think about a lot of what I share online, I feel like we're doing a lot of repair work,
5: yeah,
8: because we've all grown up thinking and feeling a certain way. And I really do feel like we now kind of have the best of both worlds where we have the awareness and we have our negative experiences. So with our kids, we can empower them to have different experiences. Yeah. And, you know, I don't believe in any stretch of the imagination we can like wrap our kids in bubble wrap and they never have a negative thought about themselves. But yeah, just helping them think critically about it and think differently. And also having, I feel like we have more access than ever to differing opinions and information.
5: Absolutely.
8: Like you used to have to go so far to find anything else. And now like you just have to.
5: That's a good point because you can be a little bit more transparent about it. Or you could read a book like this and talk to them about it. You know, a couple of the things that they mentioned that this is what you just said about talking to kids about it reminded me of is, you know, they talked about, you know, you can take a social media fast. You have power about what you're posting and why, and if you're disparaging your body, you know, in the name of positivity, what is that saying? And those kinds of questions you can have with your kids too. And I love on page 91, there was, it has a segment called Helping Kids Navigate Objectification because they're in the waters at a much younger age than we ever were.
8: Yes.
5: And basically what they're talking about is some of the stuff that we've been just discussing right now is just getting them to see it with a critical eye. Who's profiting from this?
8: Yeah.
5: What is the messaging? You know, is it true? What? How do you feel about this? How does it make you feel?
8: Yeah.
5: You know, and asking your kids that and sort of modeling that critical behavior. I thought that's really great because it's just reinforcing it to yourself as well.
8: Totally. It helps us both. We both have to process it together.
5: Have you ever done a social media fast? I mean, with your business, you probably can't, right?
8: No, it's really hard for me too. But I do little mini fasts. I try to take, you know, a day or so off where I can. But I actually think they're really, really productive and helpful. And I did one a couple years ago and it was awesome. It's actually like my dream to be able to do that. Like, I mean, the way my businesses work, it's really hard to do that right now, but I do think like ideally I would love to like take a month off every summer or something like that. But I think they're really, really healthy for people. And I've only heard good things. I've never heard anyone do it that regrets it. So I think it's super, super helpful.
5: Earlier you talked about, you know, different diet companies targeting, you know, people, they're targeting kids now.
8: Yeah.
5: There has been some backlash for that.
8: Yeah.
5: And there have been some new laws with companies like Instagram and things about what you can post and what you can't.
8: Yeah.
5: I know that they mentioned in 2019, Instagram established a new rule blocking Instagram users under 18 from seeing posts promoting cosmetic surgery and diet products.
8: And like eating disorders, are blocked. Like
5: and we're
8: thigh
5: blocked.
8: Gaps. You can't, like if you have a post focusing on that, then I do think they're trying.
5: And then like, you know, Barbie had like, and Mattel did it like body positive sort of body. You're seeing a little bit more of that. Are you encouraged by the way that the tide is going? Do you feel that that's activism that's working?
8: I think, you know, I don't know. Like they say in the book, challenge everything. I don't think Instagram's sitting around the table being like, let's ruin the kids' lives or anything. But I do think sometimes they check boxes to like not to do the bare minimum. Mm-hmm. Because yes, technically those things are kicked off the platform. But we know from all the research that it's a huge problem for a lot of kids. Like how the comparison on social media. But also, I don't think Instagram really can police it. That's why I feel like instead of like attacking Instagram and like, you know, they need to do X, Y, and Z. They're doing the best they can, but I don't think their main goal is to protect the children. I don't think in any stretch of the imagination that's what they're.
5: That's why we need to protect the children,
8: that's
5: right?
8: This is why
5: trying to help.
8: Yes, it matters. Like, it matters that we teach our kids how to look at things, like how to process that. We can't shield and protect them from everything bad. Mm-hmm. It's like, and honestly, like, I even think about my own experience, and like, because it was so bad, I have learned and I have more empathy and compassion and understand it in a completely different way.
5: Yeah.
8: So if you're sitting in a place where you're like, I can't believe I've thought this way about myself for so long, just kind of, you know, don't hate yourself about it. Just be like, okay, like, what did I learn from treating my body this way for so long?
5: Thank you for hanging out with us for Lisa's Book Club. And I hope you'll join us next time. We'll get into chapter 3.
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17: BBC News with Sue Montgomery. The United States is marking the 25th anniversary of the September the 11th terror attacks on New York and Washington. At the memorial site in New York, where Islamist militants flew two of four hijacked airliners into the Twin Towers of the World Trade Center, victims' families and dignitaries, including all living U.S. former presidents, a pipe band played.
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0: Welcome to The Lisa Show, where we take a good look at life. I love talking about snacks. You've probably picked that up about me. Nachos, especially. But I'm an equal opportunity snack appreciator. I stand with fondue. There's no reason it should have gone out of style. Cheese is timeless. But jokes aside, food is meaningful to me. It's emotional, right? Like just thinking about a Pizza Hut pan pizza reminds me of being a little kid in Lincoln, Nebraska on a Friday night, right? Like we convinced mom to order pizza. That was a big deal. It just kind of takes me back. And I think there are a lot of foods that take me back in time. Like when I lived in Dawlish, England, and I would get fish and chips and eat it by the sea, watching my toddlers play. Food takes us back to memories, connects us to feelings. For the last few decades, I've been the person in my household who makes the food. And that was meaningful to me too, preparing a meal and nourishing the people I love. So it's been an interesting experience to approach being an empty nester as someone who loves to feed my family. My kids are around less often and less regularly. I find myself cooking for one more often, and I don't know if cooking is really the right word. When my kids are coming over for Sunday dinner, I mean, I pull out all the stops. There are two desserts, you know what I mean? We got appetizers, we got a salad, we got a main course, we got bread. Everything is represented. But when that isn't happening, and it's happening less than ever, I find myself doing a lot of eating over the sink. You know what I mean? I also find myself eating like a charcuterie board, which is more like an adult lunchable situation. A little meat, a little cheese, a little vegetable, a little fruit here and there. It's like how I used to feed my toddlers. That's how I eat now. But in this stage of life, I've started to notice that I have less of a connection to that part of me that loves to really nourish with food. And maybe it's time to return to the basics. You know, not just feed yourself, but nourish yourself. So I called up my local experts on the subject. My generation knows the food nanny from her show on BYU TV and her book, which gave you simple recipes for every day of the week. Well, Liz, that's her real name, has a daughter, Lizzie, who's carrying on the family name and the family business as the new food nanny, which meant I had the rare pleasure of having two guests in the studio instead of one. And as you can tell, it was a really good time. How do you introduce yourself when
1: you meet
0: somebody?
1: The food nanny OG.
0: Okay, food nanny OG.
1: Original.
2: Which she literally learned what OG was like, what, 4 years ago?
1: Yeah.
2: And then once she did, she's like, I'm the OG.
1: Yeah.
2: She didn't even know what it was.
1: Because everybody started calling me the OG, and I'm like, Lizzie, what's the OG? She was like, the original. And I'm like, okay, it's perfect now.
0: It's perfect. And also, it's perfect. If people call you the goat, that's good, too.
2: Yeah, no? That's good, too.
0: Yeah,
2: yeah it is.
0: Yeah.
1: Okay,
2: greatest
1: but I...
2: Goat is good, too.
1: Well, I know, but they don't. But
0: Well, maybe now
2: they
0: will.
2: Well, they're going to start. They're going to start after this.
0: The food nannies, plural, are all about the value of a good meal. And while I didn't tell them I was hoping to get inspired for my specific situation, eating solo over the sink in my 50s, I knew that they had some universal wisdom that could help me. And they did not disappoint. They brought me back in time to a few decades ago when a regular family meal schedule changed from a common tradition to a rare luxury in a single generation.
1: It's been 20-something years ago now. Every program on the radio and television was just saying, what's wrong with our kids? Why do they want to spend every waking moment with their friends? Why are they not coming home? Everybody was taking their kids to so many soccer games and dance classes and whatever. Everything interrupted the dinner hour. And so moms were just eating on the go more and grabbing fast food. And so finally people were starting to say, wait a second, we don't know how to put dinner on the table anymore. We need a meal plan. We need this. And I had been doing it for so long. I said, maybe my little simple, easy idea could help someone.
0: And that simple idea of a meal plan really is simple. We might have to rewire our brains for a moment to be able to wrap our minds around this. In today's day and age, what we call meal planning, as in the way meal planning looks online, is completely different from what we're talking about here. You've seen that stuff, Instagram meal planning, which involves batch prepping and deep freezing individual portions of elaborate and varied recipes into matching disposable containers, maybe beautiful glass ones, I don't know. And maybe most significantly, it's a ton of planning. In theory, you're constantly cycling new recipes in because the goal is to have endless variety or whatever. I'm probably the wrong person to explain it because I just sort of tap out after the Costco run. But apparently, I'm not the only one. Having a meal plan that's too complicated can be just as expensive and exhausting as having no plan at all.
1: This is one of the biggest problems. People go to the store when they're hungry and
2: yes.
1: they buy everything.
2: Oh, yeah.
1: And oh, they know, they're thinking, oh, tomorrow night I'm going to make this. But then tomorrow comes and they're like, oh, yeah, I don't feel like that tonight. Oh, I've got all this and I've got that. And I've had so many women.
2: Have you seen a million people that buy all the groceries?
0: Yes.
2: And
0: yes.
2: like there's reels of it. And then they're like, what do I make?
0: Now I don't
2: they're
0: know
2: like,
0: what
2: now
0: to
2: I don't
0: make.
2: Know what to make. So then they go and get the, you know.
0: Yes, it's, food.
3: It's, order pizza.
1: Yeah. Because they can't figure it out.
2: Because they're like, what did I just buy? But they've got all these groceries. It's funny.
1: And when,
0: it's a skill that you need to practice.
2: Yes. Yeah, it is.
1: One mom said to me, I'm so loaded down with so much food, so much Costco, so much everything to make everything. And she said, what happens is the kids are finally so hungry, I can't decide what to make. We have to put the boots on. These are little kids.
0: Yeah.
1: We have to get their coats on and go out and get food. But I have nothing but a ton of food.
0: So what is this meal plan magic which avoids the wasted grocery runs and extra hassle? Liz told me the meal plan should be customized to the individual, the person making the food. But the principles should remain the same. Whatever you choose, you should repeat. And you're going to hear Liz and Lizzie describe what that looks like in their home with theme nights. Keeping themes has a few functions. It means the planning is always done because you only had to decide once. And it also gives you something to look forward to. Repetition becomes efficiency, which becomes extra important when life is so busy that no matter what you do, it just isn't possible to have a sit-down meal with your loved ones.
2: More than ever, everybody's got every activity. Yeah. They're gone all the time. But it's like you eat, whenever you make the dinner, you eat with who is home. That's what my mom always did.
0: Okay.
2: And then it's like you save the plate for the next kid. And when they come back, I do it all the time with my kids. It's like my daughter will be at cheer, okay? Mm-hmm. She doesn't get back until 8:30, 9. We've already had our food, but then I sit while she eats her food. And that's what my mom would do with me. Eat with who is home. You save their plate because they know that when they come home, they're going to eat it. And so it just works like that.
1: So they know they're going to.
0: That's so great.
2: And then you take the time and have that one-on-one with them.
0: Yeah.
2: Have the one-on-one with them.
1: The best part is they know they're going to come home to a nice home-cooked meal. And so they're not filling up on whatever snacks are available before they get there. They'll wait.
0: Yeah.
1: Because they're going to love the meal.
2: Yeah. They're looking forward to it.
0: And they're looking forward to it like you did when you were growing up. Like, I wonder what my mom has made us when we come home.
1: The theme nights make it fun because.
0: What are your favorite theme nights?
2: Oh, well,
1: we like them all.
2: It's the same.
1: Oh.
0: Yeah.
1: So it's.
0: My mom used to do this too.
2: Yeah.
1: She did.
0: Yeah.
1: What were yours?
0: It was like, let's see, Monday was pasta, Tuesday was Mexican, Wednesday was some sort of meat. Yeah.
1: Wow.
2: So
0: Thursday was like a soup.
1: Yeah. Wow. Well,
0: or
1: she
0: stew
1: did.
0: Or
1: that's,
0: something.
1: That's,
2: okay,
1: that's
2: I like
1: fun.
2: That.
0: I'm like, this is a long time
1: that's
0: ago,
1: fun.
0: But like I can still remember because
1: mom's
2: I've never heard anybody else say that.
0: Yeah.
2: So that was, that's
0: that
2: amazing.
0: Funny?
2: That's
1: yeah,
2: funny.
1: We've never heard of it.
2: No.
1: Yeah,
0: well, my mom always said it just makes the decision making so much easier.
2: Yeah.
0: She's
2: 100%.
0: Like, the same thing. I've got all these kids and I go to the store and I'm like, oh, I'm like, no, I know. Okay, what are we gonna have for our pasta? What are we gonna have for
2: and even when we eat out, we then eat that.
1: We still do
2: like
1: that.
2: If it like Friday night is pizza night. And so it's like they know
1: we're either eating it
2: or making it.
1: Yeah, exactly.
0: Oh, that's so funny.
1: Oftentimes on
0: but
1: Monday
0: there was no deviating.
1: Oh no.
2: I say it all the time. It still is the biggest number one problem. The hardest part about dinner is deciding what to make.
0: Remember wearing out your favorite VHS tape or scratching that one DVD from playing it on loop? Well, here's a new BYU original podcast that you're going to love. 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
1: I'd been married about 5 or 6 years when I got into my actual meal plan, and it hasn't deviated for all those years. I've been married 55 years.
0: Wow.
1: So for 50 years, we've been doing this meal plan. It wasn't just a meal plan. It had sense to it. Yeah. Why were we having the different theme nights? And when
2: we have never gone away from those crazy theme nights.
1: Never.
0: Well, what happened?
2: I'm getting sick of talking about it. I'm not going to lie. Saturday
1: is grill day. It's grill night. So it's perfect. This is why I did pizza Friday and Saturday grill, because I knew.
2: I don't know if the other kids are still doing it, though, but we both are.
0: I hope you are able to catch the simplicity in that meal. For 55 years, how many times have they deviated their dedicated theme night menus? Never. So I think that's pretty clear. But of course, I had to ask what happens on the days where you just can't, because that's real life. Have you tried making plans? Yeah, me too. But the food nannies have a strong backup plan just for moments like that.
1: If our day falls apart and we can't even make what's on our meal plan, then our go-to meals are always homemade pancakes, homemade waffles, a grilled cheese sandwich, a quick tomato soup. What else are our go-to? Eggs.
2: Toast on eggs.
0: That's great.
1: German pancakes.
2: German pancakes is an easy one.
0: Oh, yeah, that's a great one.
1: Our breakfast meals are so inexpensive and simple.
2: So easy.
1: Well, one of my dearest comfort food meals for me is French toast.
0: Oh,
1: because French toast on our bread, our homemade bread, there's nothing like it.
2: So it's also good.
0: I have to stop right there because it's making me hungry. This probably won't come as a surprise to you, but we have a strict no French toast policy in the recording studio, and that's a liability to me personally in this moment. But it was so cool, I thought, how this conversation about food inevitably turned to connections and relationships.
2: There really is something about homemade bread. I think it's a dying art. And people feel like it's too hard and they can't do it. And when you actually take food, I mean, bread, to somebody, they're like, oh my gosh. I mean, it really does just like feed your soul.
0: It really does.
2: It really does.
0: It does.
2: And there's just, I think it's because you get your hands in the dough. It's like this whole, I don't know.
1: I think when
2: really
1: I...
2: Really special art.
1: Yeah.
2: That people can feel it.
1: It's just like the guy on the BYU, the show we did. And I said, what do you want to cook? And he said, something that's going to remind me of home. So we did a crock pot roast beef dinner. And so we surprised him on the show. And he walked through the door and he started crying because he said it smelled like his mother's home. And he hadn't smelled it in years. And he just broke down crying because this roast was in the crock pot. And that was a show.
2: It's crazy how the food takes you.
1: Yeah,
2: like
1: it takes you
2: back. I know somebody that, you know, every year they've got their mom is passed away and they have to make the cake every year for their birthday. Like that was their tradition, this amazing cake. Like food just takes you back to a memory and a moment. And I don't know anything more powerful
1: than
2: bread. If I'm being honest. Yeah. No, about food.
1: Just food, bread, everything.
2: Like, whatever it is, like, I don't know anything more powerful that really takes you to that exact moment.
1: No.
2: And feeling.
1: It keeps your family together. I'd love to know what your food memories are of, like,
3: because, like, I can name the dishes that if I make this, then which kid will feel loved or feel like, oh, that was for me. Oh, you made that for me. And it's so funny because they're all so different. What are those food memories for you?
2: Honestly, even different connections of, like, I never knew my dad's parents. They passed away way before I was born.
0: Oh, wow.
2: But, like, I'll never forget the sugar cookie that my mom would always say, you know, this is Grandma Lida's. And I'm like, it's like certain things like that that just make you, emotional. One of the other coolest things is my aunt. I didn't know that my great-grandma had a cow, now like me, because I have a cow.
0: Yeah.
2: And she gave me her vintage butter mold. Like little things like that. And now I'm making butter in my great grandmother's butter mold. And I didn't even know that she had a cow. Like I didn't know her.
3: That's pretty special though.
2: It's really like, come on. Everybody's got such a special memory or feeling that's associated to food. And that is for everybody all over the world.
0: I loved exploring the connection between food and memory and relationships. And at this point, Liz and Lizzie said something really interesting. While we were talking about all the ways that family dinners can bring people together, and that's good stuff too, so I want you to hear that. They also pointed out how the act of making a meal can give you a chance to connect with yourself, not unlike meditating.
1: The conversation when you get around the table is more important than the food. And that's where your connection comes in. And that's what people have missed and haven't realized, because that is where the stronghold, the gut of your family is around the dinner table. Yeah. Because this is where you look at each other. This is where you talk about your problem, your sad day, your good day, your happy times, your sad times. Yeah. And if you have a guest always sitting at your table, your family can never just be your family either. It's very important that...
2: Well, and I believe it more than ever because I'm so busy.
0: Yeah.
2: Like, I don't have time in the day to wake up in the morning before they go to school to connect with them. It really is only at night. It's like by the time we all get home and we can sit around, that's where we really connect about the whole day. And the things that have been shared, like... I remember the dinner table being like fun and crazy, like with the drama of the older siblings, you know, because I was like,
1: she
2: the
1: couldn't
2: baby.
1: Wait.
2: And I would
1: she
2: be like,
1: to tell me,
2: what's the drama with the boyfriend or whatever and things like that. But like now, what's so funny is with my own kids, I can't believe the things they're sharing at the dinner table, like what they've heard at school.
0: It is and a powerful time. Moment.
2: It's a very powerful moment.
1: And the time also that you put into a little bit of planning to have a hot meal means a lot. And it's so good for you to get into the kitchen and take a little break and be able to just get in there and think about...
2: It's therapeutic.
1: It's very therapeutic.
2: No, it really
0: is. It's an emotional thing.
2: It's an emotional therapeutic thing. Like, you leave it out there when you're kneading the dough, when you're chopping up whatever. Like, it's beyond therapeutic. And I've had a lot of people say that, too.
3: When I think about all of the modern cry to, like, meditate and be mindful and present, that, like, chopping vegetables is a meditation. I mean, it really is. Or simmering something, or just having that. I've often noticed that when my kids were all at home, my kids are all grown, and I would be making a meal, they would just wander in.
1: Oh, yeah.
2: They just want to come.
3: They would just come and sit and start saying things, and what are you doing?
2: Yes.
3: And I don't like that. And I like this. And and just start talking to you as I just was doing that.
1: Yeah. And the,
2: it brings natural conversation. Yeah. And they want to be there.
1: And the little kids are not under your feet fighting. They smell the smells. They see what you're doing. They're out in another room or nearby. They're just content.
2: It's cozy.
1: It's cozy.
2: Comforting.
3: And
1: it's,
3: I've noticed, too, that like when my kids got older and when they were teenagers and they don't really want to talk to you in the same way, or they're having a day or whatever, and you just put a hot plate of food in front of them. And
2: they open up.
3: It feels like, oh, that's what I need without being able having to ask for it or say it.
2: It's so true.
0: Food brings people together, not just eating it, but also taking the time to prepare it. It creates space to think and reflect, whether you're doing that with someone else or just with your own thoughts. The work that goes into creating nourishment is therapeutic to the giver and the receiver, which gets me thinking about the meals that I pull out of the fridge and eat over the sink. Inevitably, for me, there won't be someone else to feed as often as I need to feed myself. But I shouldn't have to miss out on the process or the nourishment which comes from that kind of effort. Food can take you back to a memory and help you reconnect with old times or relationships. Food can nourish you physically and emotionally. And I heard the food nannies say repeatedly that the work that goes into a meal means something. I've always known that or felt it when I had someone else to cook for. But now I feel like I have a new opportunity. It doesn't come as easily to me to want to take care of myself the way that it's just so easy to want to take care of other people. But part of an intentional life is self-care. And I feel like this conversation was an invitation to me to nourish myself with something closer to the rigor of nourishing my full house back when I had one. I'm still going to enjoy the occasional sink meal or grown-up Lunchable, but I can also make a plan that makes it easier to commit to and enjoy making the food that I love. And I think it's time to make my mom's chicken cordon bleu or my grandma's peanut butter cookies or, I don't know, some of the meals that I used to put in heavy rotation when my kids were little. You know, to bring back good memories and to feel nourished, kind of emotionally and physically, even if it's just for me, especially if it's just for me.

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3: Welcome to the Council of Moms. I'm your host, Lisa Valentine Clark, mom of five, friend to all. We're so glad you're here. The Council of Moms, your new best friends. The Council of Moms, we will be there for you through thick, through thin, because we're all in this together. The Council of Moms, as always, made with real moms. The Council of Moms is a place where you all belong. We hope you are creating your own Council of Moms in your own communities, because we share all of the triumphs and tragedies of life with a good sense of humor, sometimes with a song. Because, listen, what else are you going to do? What else? I asked that not rhetorically, but seriously, tell me what to do. Okay, we're going to figure it out no matter what it is. We've got all your questions ready to go, and we've got some moms here. I'll let them introduce themselves.
4: I'm Tammy Uzalak Hall. I am a mother of four, ages 17 to 29, and I believe that cheese is God's way of saying, hey, everything's going to be okay.
3: Amen.
4: Except for goat.
3: Ugh. Stop it. Okay, we're going to get in a fight.
4: No.
3: Sorry, we'll get back to that later.
4: Abomination.
3: Stop. You haven't had the right kind. Anyway.
4: Give me a break.
5: I'm Julie Suazo, and I'm a mom to five, and we all like goat cheese.
3: Oh, wow.
4: What?
3: It's on. Okay.
5: Well, sorry about that.
3: And last but not least.
5: Nice to be here, Lisa. Thank you. I'm G. I'm a mom of five as well. And today's been a great day because I get to be here with the Council of Moms on my birthday.
3: Happy birthday. You're the best for being here. Seriously, helping other moms on your day of celebration.
5: That's a true mom.
3: That's a true mom.
5: That is a mom.
3: And that is the spirit
5: on our birthday.
3: This is the spirit of the Council of Moms. Trying to help other moms. We're in this together. I love it. Today's question, are you ready for this?
5: Yes.
3: Hi, moms. Laundry, that's my question. Thank you. I was like, we have
4: best question.
3: To do mic drop. Laundry, that's my question. Thank you. You guys.
4: Mine too.
3: I feel this. There's so many ways we could go. Hit it. Let's go. Like, let's get into it. This is the question.
5: Pay for someone to do it.
3: Yeah. Okay. Well, there you go. Yes.
5: I feel excited that one room can be horrific and we go, yeah, but it's the laundry room. And everyone goes, that makes sense.
3: Fair.
5: One room is just, we close the door and pretend like it hasn't happened.
3: I have my laundry room looks like it has like these shelves built into it, but like one of them like broke, but instead of fixing it, I just propped it up. So it's like, and so every time I go in, it drives me nuts because it's not symmetrical. And at any moment that shelf could fall down. And I just put towels and junk in it. And I remember one time thinking, I'm so stressed out every time I come into this room. If I fix it up, it'll look nicer and then I'll feel better. Nope. It didn't work. I painted some of it and I couldn't reach to the top. So I stopped. So I made it try to look like a 3/4 wall intentionally. Nope. It just looks like I gave up, which is kind of my philosophy on laundry. I kind of gave up. And it's not a beautiful room. Don't you see these Pinterest-worthy rooms now where we're supposed to buy glass jars and put pods in them?
4: No.
3: And then we're supposed to like take it out of its original packaging and put it and have signs that make it look nice.
5: And are you even a mom if you don't?
3: There's something in me that wants that. Soothing.
5: Yes,
3: just like I want to take everything out of its packaging from the grocery store and put it in clear container. But there's also something, another equal and opposite wolf. You know how there's two wolves inside of us? One wolf wants symmetry and beauty, Pinterest-worthy things. The other wolf is like, we're not doing that. Where does it end? So that's my
6: at a

0: attitude towards laundry.
1: I want to fight the man, and I'm saying man because no way did a woman do this to me. I want to fight the man that built my house and gave me the smallest laundry room. Oh, I can't even walk in holding a laundry basket. I have to shimmy in and shimmy out. Can you stand that?
0: It's like a closet.
1: Who's the doofus that was like, she just needs room for a washer dryer? Here's how my laundry, the lady who wrote that question, live in my hell. I have to do laundry in one day because there's no room for laundry piles.
0: Oh, sure. I spill out into the hall. Listen, you ladies who have a messy laundry room.
1: I don't have that luxury. It's a one and done. And each kid has a day. And if you don't do it on your day, then you wait for another week because it makes
0: this
1: me
0: is bringing
1: so
0: out a lot of
1: angry
2: trauma.
0: Listen,
1: my kids know. They know if you say to them, "What's the one thing you want to fix in your house?" They're like, "The laundry room. It's too small. Can't walk in. Two people can't fit in it. We cannot."
0: I'm not sure how I got a washer dryer, or they
1: did
0: in my laundry room.
2: Right.
0: It's like a closet.
1: Yeah.
0: Okay, so
2: I feel like
0: we
2: I've
0: hate
2: tried
0: it.
2: All the options too. Yeah.
0: So what's your philosophy? What's your help? Yeah, do we need more space? What do we need?
1: We need a bigger... Yeah, first of all, anyone out there building
0: spread
1: houses,
0: out.
1: Give me a laundry room that I could put jars in. I'd love that. That sounds great.
0: Listen, no, we're not doing jars.
1: No, I got a box of Tide on my washer.
0: Yes,
1: I got some Downy, and I have some Bounce. Let's talk about that first. That's my go-to. What's everyone's go-to for laundry? Has to be Tide, Downy, Bounce for me.
0: Oh, interesting.
1: Yeah, I love the combination.
2: I have a glass jar.
1: G does, of course. G?
0: The hush. Wow.
1: It's her birthday. We'll let it go.
0: Then what am I doing even talking? G, tell us how to do it. Because
1: she's an empty nester.
2: That's right, Tammy. That's exactly
1: you don't have
2: right.
1: kids home anymore.
2: I am
3: two
2: an
3: people's
2: empty
3: laundry.
2: So this is the only time I've had ever a glass jar, and it's my,
0: Maybe I should do it. I might change my mind.
2: Eventually, it'll won't hate it.
0: But if G says to do it, you guys, I'm probably going to do it. You can't.
2: I don't know. It's a little luxury. It's a little luxury. Yeah.
0: Okay. Does it help you want to do laundry more, honestly?
2: Yes, but to be truthful, when we had five kids, I didn't fold the laundry. Do you guys fold your laundry?
0: Well, yes.
2: I mean...
0: But I don't want to. Does that count?
1: I don't do my kids' laundry. I only do my own.
2: See,
1: so when my kids turn nine, because I married into a family, so the nine-year-old was kind of the pseudo-mom, and she just wanted to do it her own. So I was not allowed to touch her clothing. And I just realized if a nine-year-old can do it, then everyone. So all my kids learn at nine, you're on your own. And you do. That's the one thing
2: there
1: they
2: do.
1: There
2: you go.
0: So I did it around 12. I was like doing laundry for everybody all the time, and it was driving me insane. And I finally was like, again, I should have had this conversation. I should have done it earlier of like, oh, you can do your own laundry. Yeah. Like once you're like, eight or nine, you can do your own laundry.
2: You can do
0: and
2: laundry.
0: So I would do it for the, like the littles, but when they were older, I'd be like, you do it, because I was getting sick of them putting clean clothes in the laundry basket because they were too lazy to hang it up or put it away. And it just gave me more work. And I was like, filled with the rage of a thousand suns, I came to the decision that if the consequence was on them, then maybe they would take some more time to hang up their stuff. Now, what happened was that they just threw their stuff on the floor.
2: Yes.
0: And then just did their laundry when they thought it smelled. My standards at all. They did not conform to my standards at all. But I did less laundry. So good for me. That's my story.
2: Lisa, I'm now remembering you and I had this actual conversation in our real lives when I came over to babysit one time and all your kids were like young in age. But we had this conversation about baskets and the floor. And so funny.
0: I had a system.
2: Laundry lives on forever.
0: Right.
2: And it will never escape us. I will say a few things that I've done is, number one, I don't care. I don't care that much. It is not going to be this main focus of my life. I have 7,000 other things.
0: Yeah, give it
2: that
0: its
2: are
0: appropriate
2: far more
0: place
2: important,
0: in your life.
2: Right?
0: There okay.
2: Yeah. And then also, I just I had to get rid of a lot of clothes. We were accumulating a lot of clothes, and that made laundry a giant nightmare. Like, it's like they were just They were breeding. All of the things were breeding, and we had 70,000 pairs of jeans, you know? So dwindling it down. And a 13-year-old is wearing the same pair of jeans for 12 days. Like, he doesn't need 14 pairs of jeans, you know?
0: Yeah,
2: so
0: it.
2: Dwindling that down was a really
0: big a great
2: help for us, too.
0: You need less clothes.
3: Yeah.
2: You need way less clothes. And then, yeah, there was a little bit of forgiveness on, like, how it went in the drawer. And if it made sense, it didn't need to make sense to me. You're the one that is a tiny nightmare in the morning when you can't find your outfit, and that's rough. And I'm really sorry about that. And yeah, you're probably going to have to just wear the same thing again. But yeah, appropriately lit, like on your scale of, I don't have time. You guys, I don't even separate whites. I
0: stop it. Now you've gone too far.
4: Crossed a line.
2: And
0: I wish I told the
2: students and they were horrified.
0: My jaw is on the floor.
2: And it goes in. I separate by weights. Is that funny? Because jeans.
3: Oh, yes.
2: And
3: yes.
2: So jeans.
3: That's right. Towels,
2: need to,
3: blankets.
2: And towels and blankets. And then lightly. But just wash everything on cold.
0: Okay. Listen, you're saving the environment, so good for you. That really doesn't care.
2: That's why I do it. It's for the environment. Thank you, Lisa. You're correct. It's for the environment. That's exactly why. Has nothing to do with my lack of consideration or my sloppiness as a human. It's the environment. And I appreciate you saying that. And I want everyone to mark it down. Mark it down that it's
0: okay. So I feel like everyone's being vulnerable. So I'm going to say what I really did and then what I do now. Because I think sometimes it becomes overwhelming because you suddenly find yourself with, like, you know, five kids. Sometimes you do. Maybe not everyone's
2: you
0: like, no, you
2: just find
0: don't.
2: Yourself.
0: But like I did. You find yourself. And every kid or every person had their own basket and I would sort them. And I would try to do laundry. This is what's hard on one day. With all of those people, it would usually have to be 2 days, but where I would wash it, dry it, fold it, put it in the baskets, and then put the baskets in the kids' rooms. And if they were under 5 or 6, I would put it away. And if they were older, 5 or 6, then they would just hold on to the basket and want to put them away, or not want to put them away. And I'd be like, put away your laundry. That's all I do everything else. And so that's how that went. And then I would do towel. So I would do whites. I would separate whites from all the colored clothes.
2: Like a normal human.
0: And all the towels.
2: I understand the problem.
0: Towels are the bane of my existence. It's a family joke because there's always growing, multiplying wet towels everywhere. And I'm like always washing some sort of towel. Now, when they did their own laundry, then yes, everybody has their own day and then they would do it. And now I only do my own laundry. And it seems like the simplest thing in the whole world.
2: Yes.
0: The simplest thing. And and then you have to, then I would like bedding and blankets. I mean, when your kids are little and the couch covers and all other things, then I would just do on a random day and one thing. And it was a lot. It was a lot.
2: Yeah.
0: That's my system. And I would always use Tide because I feel like the cheaper stuff just didn't get it out. This is not a commercial and I'm not sponsored. But I
2: Please
0: like
2: sponsor us,
0: but I really like the beads, the stuff that makes it smell really good. So now I get like that kind of stuff where I wouldn't have bought that earlier for my kids because we were too poor.
3: For sure.
0: Yeah, that was a luxury item. But now I have fancy smelling clothes. Yeah. That's my story. That's my vulnerability.
2: Makes laundry more fun. Like folding good smelling laundry is
0: Yeah,
2: fun.
0: When you're like, smells good. Just
4: Those
0: like the commercials.
4: Commercials
2: Should
4: where
2: I
4: they're like,
2: start
0: yes.
2: that?
0: Yeah.
3: Yeah.
2: Count yourself as a win if you only had to restart. If you only had to start the washer one time, restart it one time. You're winning, Mom. I just want you to know that. Because I may or may not have restarted one load of wash 5 times the other day.
0: Five.
2: I had things that I was doing, and I was like,
0: you get distracted.
2: Yes, and then I was like,
0: that's why if you like keep it on one day, you're like, it's the laundry day where you're just
2: that's
0: like.
2: That's smart. It is, yeah.
1: How about this? When someone in the kindness of their heart decides to help you out with laundry and they start a load. And you're like, but that wasn't part of my plan. Cause why would you start laundry for me? Cause now I got stuff to, now you just gave me something else to do.
0: Gave me an
1: Don't do me any favors. Nobody start a load cause you saw it needed to be done. I appreciate that.
0: I will say that like when I had 5 kids at home and life was crazy and I went back to work full time and my husband had a terminal disease, my mom and dad, yeah, just that one little part, my mom and dad who like, I would be remiss if I didn't say my mom and dad like are personally doing laundry right. It's like a hobby for them. They're the best people I know at doing laundry, not just my mom, but also my dad, both of them together, where they talk about their laundry process, how they fold clothes, how they iron. They both do it. It's weird. We can say it, but they're very, very good. So when they were like, we don't know how to help you, Lisa, and I was like, I don't know what I need. They're like, we're going to do your laundry. So they did our laundry. My dad would type out letters, instructions. I'd be like, why are your kids like they are? And I was like, yeah, I don't know. And he'd be like, do not put clean clothes on the floor. Hang things up, like reasonable things. And I was like, Dad, good luck.
2: Right.
3: Oh, gee.
0: My kids would tape the messages on their closet because they thought they were funny. And I was like, be respectful and don't do it. And they were like, we're trying.
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0: And so laundry is kind of like a hot button topic in my family. Do you know what I mean?
3: Yes,
0: they're like, so I'm like, you guys,
3: what a cute way to help.
0: Are adorable. And I will say, though, the way that the laundry would come back, like folded and ironed and stuff hung up on hangers. And my dad would be like, you need more hangers. And you like you, I got used to that. And I was like, that made me feel loved. And I was like, oh, I'm not that good. So, you know, I don't do that.
2: It goes to show you how much of a burden laundry is.
0: And kind
2: it's a gigantic relief.
0: Yes. And kind of like a full-time
2: take
0: job.
2: Care of you.
0: Yeah.
2: It's a lot.
0: But they loved it. So some people love it. And when it's done and somebody gives that to you, it does feel really great. So,
1: like, do your parents hire
2: out? I take
1: it
2: over scrubbing the toilet.
0: No, they would never. They would never.
3: They would never.
0: They would never. Hire anyone to like do their laundry.
1: No, could we hire them?
0: Oh, yeah.
1: I'd like to hire. Like, do they hire? Like, yeah. Can I hire them to come to my house? I think we got a little gig going right here. I think they got themselves a new little part time.
0: If you have the money and you're considering it,
1: yeah,
0: boy, do it.
1: Because raise your hands, lady. Anybody get a little lazy? And I'm in a phase of life now where I'm like, I just don't want to iron it, so I send stuff to the cleaners a lot.
2: I don't own an iron.
1: There's a song.
2: I don't use iron.
0: What?
2: I have a steamer.
0: I was going to say, you probably
2: I've
0: have
2: ever
0: a steamer
2: used it
0: then.
2: One day in my life.
0: Well, what if you have something that needs to be ironed? You always look
2: I
0: good.
2: I don't
0: jewelry.
2: Own anything that has to be ironed.
1: Now there's
2: like church clothes.
1: Julie's taking this to a whole new level.
2: Listen, I'm like, I might as well be in a trailer. Join me Stress-free.
0: Okay, this reveals, though, how I was raised, though. Like, yeah. I feel like I am just, like, schlep because I don't iron my sheets.
2: Oh, I like that.
0: My mom and dad do.
2: Whoa.
0: That because is... they're like, have you ever slept in a bed where the sheets have been ironed? And I was like, I guess maybe when I was a kid. I don't know. I don't remember. They're like, it feels amazing. So, like, don't make fun of us. You just don't. This is, like, better living. And I was like.
2: That's incredible.
0: So I feel like if I'm just ironing.
2: That's a high level of pride, though. Like, they love that.
0: I should have had my mom and dad on this episode. Yeah, you what am I doing?
2: Call them in.
0: To be clear, I used to tease them and make fun of it, and I am not making fun of them now. No, I'm saying goals. Like, they have figured it out. They're like, this is a luxury. And everything that they wear, like linen, whatever, is just crisp. And it looks like...
2: Presentation.
0: Like, even if they got their shirt at Costco, it looks like $1 million because of how they, like, they look...
2: Careful.
0: Anyway, I'm just saying, we might want to reconsider our lives. I don't know.
2: I think that was like a June Cleaver era.
7: That's my new
2: right? The June Cleaver era where it was like ironing and your beautiful dress and your pearls.
7: I iron everything. I'm 100% ironer. Yeah. Oh, 100%. My children's clothing, like, I can't stand it wrinkled. Like, it just drives me. I don't iron my sheets, but your clothes will be ironed.
2: I love this.
7: But it drives me crazy. I don't even know.
2: I'm honored to be in all of your presence.
7: I feel honored to be in Julie's presence. I don't iron Julie. I'm impressed. I get it. This is not my bandwidth.
0: It's so funny because when we're talking about like laundry, I did not know you're gonna get a wide variety. Like, is it ironing? Is it like what people like? Are you trying to get stains out?
7: I needed Julie in my life 10 years ago to say, let it go, sis. Like, thank you, Julie, for liberating so many women right now.
2: And I probably should take a little bit more care. Just a little bit. You know what? I'm going to start today. I'm going to separate laundry. And by that, I'm going to make Jake separate our laundry.
0: Yeah, do that. Can I make a confession? So I have college kids who come over and do their laundry at my house. Okay, so I have 5 kids. The 2 oldest, they do their own laundry, which I hope they do their laundry. Then my youngest 3 are all in college and they bring their laundry over, eat my food, and do their laundry, and then leave. And I hide the nice detergent and fabric softener and buy them something else to use because they do so much laundry at my house. And I want to live like that, can I just have one nice thing just for me? And I hide it.
2: There you go.
0: Separate from them. And they don't know. And I can say this on the Council of Moms because they don't listen to their mom's stuff.
2: And that's rude.
0: And if they did, there would be an Easter egg.
2: Have budget detergent.
0: Yep.
2: But that's what you're getting now.
0: Does that make me a bad mom?
2: No. It's an economical choice. It's good.
0: It's good enough.
2: When we did laundry with all of our kids, I didn't even let them do their own laundry just because if I did, they would use so much detergent. They would only throw in 2 or 3 pieces of clothes.
0: Yeah.
2: Only the ones that they got dirty that it would be like a nightmare in our house. So I was more the one that would do the laundry and I would separate the clothes and the towels, things that were heavy, but I just didn't fold the clothes. Like, they had their basket and I would put it in their basket, but there's no way I would get through folding clothes. But I grew up with a grandmother that was like your parents, Lisa. Like, she took pride in the way, I mean, you'd look at her clothes. It's like, she just came from the Gap. Like, everything was lined up. Everything's like pencil thin. It was nice and tight. Even the pajamas.
0: Really?
2: So I can't even imagine the sheets being so nice, but even just putting on pajamas felt so nice because they were just, anyways,
8: Yeah, it's beautiful. That experience is nice.
0: I like that.
2: I can't wait. I'm looking forward to this. This is making me look forward to empty, messy laundry.
0: Seasons, right? Like kids. You know, so much is taken away from us as moms. You know, we talk about self-care, and it's like we all wear clothes every day. We might as well, like, they might as well smell nice and mm-hmm. be crisp if you want to. But, like, yeah, I've had those years where it was like, oh, there's no folding. We're just putting, you fold your own socks. You put it that, like, everybody's this, go, you know?
2: I looked at my son the other day and I said, do you have a hole in the crotch of your pants? And he was like, yeah. And I was like, how long has that been there? And he's like, I don't know. And I said, why didn't you tell me? And he goes, I don't know. And I said, how long have you been wearing them? And he goes, they're my only pants. And I said, no, they're not. And I was like, go upstairs and find your other pants. He goes, I don't have any other pants. I said, yes, you do. And she assured me he has no more pants. I guarantee he has pants. But he's like, he's got no more pants. I have since seen said hole still only getting bigger. I bought him new pants just yesterday. So I am going
0: to
2: say,
0: do you need to buy pants?
2: But I was like, you know what I don't care about? Doing your laundry. You wear pants with a giant hole in the crotch. And you just said, no one can see it. That's what you said to me. And I said, I just saw it. You said, no one can see it.
0: This is not the Harry Potter cloak of invisibility.
2: Oh, yeah, we all see it. And we're uncomfortable. That's a 17-year-old son. Oh, my God. Like,
0: 17.
2: I know. And his girlfriend gave him a sweater. Oh, my so gosh, now the sweater's so cool. He's wearing that sweater every day for the last month and a half. And I said, it's gross.
0: Yeah.
2: So I guess I care a little bit less about laundry.
8: Oh, I guess. Man. That is awesome. So,
0: oh, my gosh. Laundry brings out a lot of issues in parenting. Who would have thought? Well, we would have because we just did.
7: Hey, here's a fun hack, though. I'll share this with you, Julie. I wish I'd known this when my kids were little. In your washing machine, when you go to put in your soap on that little thing you pull out, you know, I found out if you squeeze some Dawn liquid soap first, then you put your powder on top of that, push it in, give yourself an extra rinse on the cycle, takes out every stain known to mankind. Wish I'd known that when my kids were little. I know.
0: How much?
7: I do it in every load now. You just take the Dawn liquid soap.
2: What's an appropriate amount of Dawn?
7: Yeah. Just like this. Like I just squeeze
0: really?
7: In some.
0: I've never. Okay.
7: Then powder tied on top of that. Push it in. Get push extra rinse on that cycle. It's Julie. It's going to take out every stain you never
2: stain
7: saw
2: remover.
7: In your kid's clothes.
2: Man,
0: I didn't know that. You know, my hack is the Fels Naphtha bar.
7: Use that too. Oh.
0: It's like $1, and don't ever wash your hands with it. It will burn your skin off, but it will get the stains out. It's the only thing that will get that newborn poop out of the onesie.
2: Yeah.
0: And you kind of use this as an eraser. And for really hard stains, that Fels Naphtha is like the best stuff.
2: You guys are hilarious because you think that I stain remove. So that's really
0: spray
2: sweet.
0: Wash?
7: That's
0: spray
7: why when my
0: wash?
7: Kids were little, I don't have time to stain remove. Dawn.
0: Yeah.
2: My kid had a hole in the crotch of his pants for a month and I didn't know. I'm not sure. I have been heavily focused on through stain removing. We have bigger fish to fry. However, I like your hacks. I'm going to use it. I appreciate the hack.
0: While we're there, if you have a front loader, you got to clean out the side of it. If I bought another washer dryer, my next washer dryer will not be a front loader.
7: No,
0: it will be a top. It will be, it'll be a top. Just so you know, I'm just too cheap to just to buy out of that. But that is a tip. Like, I just like it. I think it washes better if you get the top one.
7: Yes, it does. 100%.
0: And there is a little drain in the front, if you have a front loader, sometimes you have to take off the thing, a little drain. You have to clean that out every once in a while. No one told me, and I learned much later. You pull it out. It's not hard. And then you clean it out, clean the filter, and then you push it in. I'm telling you this, Julie, because it will make your washing machine last longer and save you lots of money. I'm just
2: remember
0: saying.
2: The things you don't realize too. Like nobody knew you had to change an air filter. Oh, who doesn't get this? Is the Council of Moms, you guys? You need to know. There's a filter on the front of your front washer. You gotta pull out. You gotta clean it.
0: You gotta
2: little bit of Dawn. Little bit of.
0: You gotta clean out the rubber part of that front loader, or else it'll get gunk and it'll get, it won't sanitize this kind of stuff, and you have to do it. And you have to clean out the lint thing every time. And like at least like every 6 months, you've got to clean the connection underneath. You've got to vacuum in that. Otherwise, you could start a house fire. Like,
2: oh, gee.
7: I've never done that.
2: This is just powerful information.
0: That's top notch. Can get that's like a brush on a really long like string, like a snake, like for plumbing. But it's for that you can stick down in the filter to like bring up all that lint and fuzz that has gotten trapped. And there's also an attachment that goes from the back of your dryer, like into your house or to take it outside your house. And you need to scoop that out or brush that out with that same snake up like a couple times a year, twice a year.
7: Wow.
0: Safety for fires.
2: To be a homeowner.
0: Well, and everyone, even if I'm, or have your landlord do it if you rent, you know, like.
2: Yeah.
7: Or just go to the laundromat.
0: You guys, I don't know. Go to the laundromat. Hire it out.
2: I did have someone do a hack of like when they went on a trip.
0: Yeah.
2: They would go to the laundromat, right, like the next day and just trip laundry, like the whole thing, and then it was done, and it was like, oh, that was so nice. Because you've got six dry washers. You just do it all.
0: I know a lot of people who do that for, like, comforters and big things. Right. Like, when they're like, I'm going to do all the bedding, all the spring cleaning, all the comforters, all the pillows or whatever, and put them in all the washing machines and then be done.
7: Yes.
2: Yeah.
0: I've never done that. I probably should do that. That's a good
2: idea. You don't have to anymore. You're an empty nester.
0: Don't rub it in, Julie.
2: We're both upset. You're upset, you see, gone, and I'm upset because I still have so much laundry to do.
0: Yeah.
8: Aww.
0: I know.
2: Be happy in your season.
0: Be happy in your season. Be happy in your laundry season.
2: Yeah. And be happy in your empty nesters. Almost. Margaret Siller.
0: Listen. Do we any last minute laundry tips? This is it. Now's your chance. Speak up or forever hold your tongue.
2: Godspeed.
7: Yes. Amen.
0: You know, buy whatever laundry stuff to make it smell better if it makes you enjoy laundry more. Sure.
8: Yeah. And put it in a glass jar and just leave it on the shelf like you use it all the time, but you don't.
2: It just crusts.
0: Like
8: it's just, it's decoration.
0: It looks cute.
8: There you
0: go. So do that. I love it. You guys are the best. Thank you, Council of Moms, for keeping it real, making me laugh really hard. I love that. It's so great. I hope you're listening to the Council of Moms wherever you listen to your podcasts. 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
20: We don't have to change our mind. 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
17: And we're exploring tough topics with nuance and an open mind.
21: What we have is not a politician's problem. 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
22: BBC News with Sue Montgomery. The United States is marking the 25th anniversary of the September the 11th terror attacks on New York and Washington. Moments of silence were held at a memorial ceremony at Ground Zero, where Islamist militants flew two of four hijacked airliners into the Twin Towers of the World Trade Center. Families of the victims and dignitaries, including all living former US presidents, attended. At a ceremony at the Pentagon, where another of the planes struck, the current president, Donald Trump, has delivered his remarks.
23: This morning, we also remember how America responded to that wickedness. On days like 9/11, we learn what a country is truly made of. We're learning right now what we're made of, and we have to be strong and we have to be smart.
22: Reports from Yemen say fighters from the Iranian-backed Houthi movement have taken control of a key island in the Bab al-Mandeb Strait, a globally important maritime choke point at the mouth of the Red Sea. The Houthis have mounted a military push to seize control of the strait, which is on a crucial route for Saudi oil exports. Here's Nawal al-Makafi.
24: For now, they're saying that they are only going to target ships that are linked to Saudi Arabia and that their fight is with the Saudi coalition. But of course, one of the things that's going to come out of this is that it will give Iran an extra bargaining chip. It will give it more leverage on that negotiating table with the United States, that it's in control of the Strait of Hormuz and its allies, the Houthis, are in control of Bab al-Mandeb.
22: The United Nations says at least 46,000 people have been displaced in Yemen since Houthi fighters launched their offensive against government forces last week. The International Organization for Migration says the number of displaced is rising at an alarming pace. Nepal says the cost of reconstruction following deadly flash floods last month will amount to nearly $5 billion. A foreign ministry spokesman said Nepal needs more than $57 million for recovery in the short term. And Barasanati Rajan reports.
25: The torrent triggered by the collapse of the glacier on the Nepal-China border in late August caused devastation in the valleys below, killing more than 1,300 people and leaving 5,000 missing. The floods also swept away more than 12 hydropower plants along with bridges, roads and homes. Nepalese officials have described the disaster as an example of the disproportionate impact of climate change on developing countries. Kathmandu is planning to pitch its $5 billion rebuilding needs as a climate justice issue in its outreach to donor countries and agencies.
22: BBC News.
1: The silence in the room didn't feel scary. It felt almost warm and welcoming because I knew that people were listening with intention.
3: The more vulnerable the storyteller was, the better an audience member or listener can empathize with them.
4: We've gotten to the place where we see the other as an enemy, and stories help to bring the full dimension of the human being back into the room.
5: Hey, it's Julie, and this is Top of Mind, where we tackle tough topics with nuance and an open mind. We're out to become better citizens, kinder neighbors, and more effective advocates. Empathy gets tossed around so often these days in corporate and self-help speak. It's begun to feel, to me anyway, like an empty buzzword. We demand it of our politicians, our partners, our managers, our friends. And look, empathy is important, of course. Societies don't hold together very well without the ability to share, understand, and care about other people's experiences. But the term empathy feels to me like it's become more of a catch-all for condemning anybody who doesn't care enough about what we care about. And when we say someone lacks empathy, it is a real insult. Instead of saying we disagree with their priorities or their behavior, we declare them lacking a key piece of wiring that makes care and connection possible. We're saying they've got a defect that makes them less human in a way. But I have recently learned about some science that has opened up a whole new way of thinking about empathy for me, about what it is, what we get wrong about it, and most importantly, how we can have more of it.
3: The way that I think about empathy is a lot of this boils down to prediction. Me trying to predict what is in your mind or in your heart, what you're feeling, what you're thinking.
5: Garrett Cardin is a professor at BYU.
3: Professor in the Communication Disorders Department.
5: He studies autism.
3: Right now, all of our research is really focused on trying to understand the connection between autistic and neurotypical people and how to overcome this thing that we call the double empathy problem.
5: The double empathy problem.
3: Yeah, so autistic people and neurotypical people often don't connect very well. And for years and years and years, this was attributed to a deficit in empathy on the part of autistic people. Mm-hmm. But more recent research and theorizing is challenging that idea and showing that autistic people actually empathize very well, especially with other autistic people.
5: Oh.
3: Okay, and neurotypical people tend to empathize very well with other neurotypical people, but when you mix the two neurotypes, if I can use that word, like in the same interaction, we have a mixed neurotype interaction, that's where you see a gap in empathy. The more similar you and I are, the easier it is for me to predict what you might be thinking or feeling.
0: That makes total sense.
3: Yeah.
0: If you grew up in the same place, if you're the same gender, if you're the same age, the same, I don't know, race or lifestyle, right? Like, it's just going to be easier for me to channel your perspective.
3: Exactly. And the opposite is also true, right? The further apart our minds are, maybe, we call it our cognitive environment.
0: Mm, okay.
3: Okay, so it's like you and I, everybody, all humans, take in sensory information. We allocate our attention in different ways. Like, you know, you might, if we're in a room or if we're looking at a piece of art or something like that, you might look at one thing and I might look at another. We also feel. We have these emotions. So all of that combined makes up a cognitive environment. The closer our cognitive environments are to each other, the easier it is for me to predict and vice versa. And the further our cognitive environments are from each other, the harder it is for me to predict what you might be thinking and feeling.
0: So the double empathy problem, does that only apply to neurotypical and autistic people?
3: I don't think so. I think it applies to any two people or any two groups that have a hard time seeing each other's minds, for example. It's a weird way to say that, but that's kind of how I see it. Like, this being able to see or experience the cognitive environment of the mind of another person, in my mind, is a big part of empathy. How do you get two minds that naturally have a hard time seeing each other to see each other?
6: Guys, this is an effect that is the first of its kind.
5: On a winter morning in early 2025, in a large meeting room on campus at BYU, Garrett Cardin and a team of students set out to see if they could solve the double empathy problem with a surprisingly simple intervention. storytelling.
3: So there's really good data to show that when we read or listen to or watch a story, even fictional, we empathize with the characters, right? Like, how many times have you cried in a movie or been reading a book and laughed out loud or whatever? Like, we empathize with the characters. So it follows that if the story is autobiographical, that we might empathize really well with the storyteller themselves. So I came across this opportunity to put on an autistic storytelling event where we would have five autistic people stand on stage and tell their stories from their lives to a live audience.
5: The audience of 80 or so people would fill out a survey before the storytelling started so that Cardin's team could get a small peek inside their minds, their level of autistic traits, how they process sensory information and emotion, and how connected or warm they felt toward autistic people.
6: So, I think without further ado, I'm going to kind of get out of the way, but I'm going to put up the QR code, I'm going to put on some soft music while we kind of make the last preparations. We'll spend about 10 minutes doing that, okay? And then we'll get to the core.
3: In addition, we invited three of the audience members, two neurotypical and one autistic person, to wear these brain scanning headbands that use a technology called functional near-infrared spectroscopy, or FNIRS.
5: Now, FNIRS shoots light into the brain, but it's not invasive. There are no probes poking into the head, in case that's what you're thinking.
3: And based on the amount of light that comes back out, we can tell how much blood flow is happening in those parts of the brain.
5: Which is an indicator of activity in that part of the brain. So Cardin says there's not one empathy center in the brain, but there are a few places where empathy-type stuff happens.
3: The prefrontal cortices, okay, so the very front of your brain, almost just, you know, right above sort of the bridge of your nose.
5: And then he says back behind your right ear,
3: there's an area called the temporal parietal junction that seems to be related to certain bits of empathy.
5: And kind of throughout the whole brain are what's called mirror neurons.
3: The idea is that when you do an action, these neurons are activated. And when you see a person doing that same action, these neurons are also activated.
5: Okay. Like how seeing somebody yawn makes you yawn. So, to supplement the survey responses that they're collecting from the audience before and after the stories, Cardin's team has strapped sensors on the heads of three audience members. And they look like sweatbands with wires snaking down into backpacks that beam brain activity data to a laptop in the back of the room, operated by a guy in a tie-dyed sweatshirt.
2: My name is Jacob Hatcher. I am an undergrad at BYU, and I work in the Neurolinguistics Laboratory with FNIRS. And so what we are able to do is simultaneously record from all devices at the same time and see live feeds of their brain activity.
5: And the team is looking to see if the brain activity of those audience members syncs up with the storyteller on stage, who's also wearing a headband.
2: So we're seeing here when it's yellow, we're staying completely stable. And when it's green, we're getting less blood overall over time. And when it turns more red, more blood over time.
5: And by pairing that brain activity data with the survey answers, the team hopes to learn if sharing personal stories solves the double empathy problem between autistic and non-autistic individuals.
3: And I have to tell you a dirty little secret.
5: Garrett Cardin again.
3: One of our storytellers did not show up on the day of the event. And we scrambled. We were like, we need to fill up the time. And we promised five storytellers, so what are we going to do? So in this particular case, one of our neurotypical storytelling workshop facilitators, who had developed their own story, but who is neurotypical, stood up and told one of the stories.
5: Oh.
3: But that actually introduced a really, really interesting element to the study, because then we had four autistic storytellers and one neurotypical storyteller. And that gave us the ability to do same neurotype matchups and cross neurotype matchups.
5: Interesting.
3: And afforded us the ability to really test the effects of the double empathy problem.
5: Well, that was a lucky mishap then.
3: I kind of think so, yeah. Yeah. Yeah, and I'm kind of disappointed that I didn't think of it myself beforehand.
7: The first storyteller to take the microphone on stage is Zanza. She talks about being underestimated because of her autism and finding confidence in her own abilities.
8: I'm sitting in a car with my sister, my mom, and my brother, who's just a little bit younger than us. It's my twin sister. They're talking about college. They kind of both have a lot of ideas about what they're going to do. But I don't feel like I have any talents to speak of, or at least if I have any, my twin is a whole lot better at them than I am. So, you know, it's hard to find a point. Eventually, my mom finds a break in the silence and decides to give her opinion, as she always does. She turns around and goes, well, it's okay, you don't need to worry about college because you're never going to accomplish anything. Only your siblings will. I feel devastated.
7: Next storyteller is Julie.
9: Oh, that's a lot more people than I thought.
7: She talks about being diagnosed with autism as an adult and learning to advocate for herself.
9: I attended a family event. I wore my earplugs. I contacted my extended family ahead of time and told them they were not allowed to touch me without asking, even for a hug. I told my parents if I got overwhelmed, I would go sit in the car and I wouldn't tell them, I would just leave. I also brought my fidget ring for emotional regulation. And for the first time that I can ever remember, I actually enjoyed my family. I learned a lot about myself. But the first and most important thing I've learned about me is that as I advocate for myself, I can help others advocate do the same. And as a result, we can create a more accommodating world for everyone.
7: Benjamin gets up next. He talks about failing the driver license test and struggling to feel independent.
11: Now, I'm 18, and after 2 years of trying to get my license, I don't have a license. One thing that does make me feel really independent is camping. I mean, spontaneous, leave from my house, everything I need in my pack, you know, super self-sufficient.
7: He launches into a story about roping a buddy into an ill-fated last-minute camping trip.
11: But there's snow on the trail, because in all my spontaneity, I forgot it was winter. So, you know, we go another mile and the snow gets steeper. It's up to our hips. So we decide to turn around. I feel silly that I have to call my twin sister to come pick us up in the gold minivan that she can drive and that I can't drive. And she takes us to Taco Bell, one of my favorite places, to help us cope with the loss. she often takes me there. Because addition into not being able to drive, I also cannot cook.
7: He meanders through a few more anecdotes that keep the audience laughing. He talks about starting a line of quirky t-shirts and lands on an optimistic note.
11: I have amazing creative gifts, and because of my autism, I'm uniquely capable at noticing trends and other patterns, and people love my t-shirts. While I can't do stick shift, I do have skills that I can leverage to succeed in the future.
7: The audience applauds enthusiastically, but silently, with jazz hands, as they have been instructed. And then it's Emma's turn.
12: I hate Diet Coke.
7: Now, Emma is the happy accident in the experiment. She's the neurotypical teller, filling in at the last minute. And she talks about learning to cope with a rare disease that affects her diet.
12: It essentially means that I'm sugar intolerant. Now, this is not just like, oh no, I can't have brownies or cookies. Sugar is in everything. So I can't have fruits or vegetables. I max out at about 5 baby carrots. Okay, that's how much sugar I can have. I lost a bunch of energy because malnutrition is the worst. I couldn't drive late at night because I would fall asleep if it was too late. And one morning, as I looked at myself in the mirror, I realized that it wasn't just the sugar intolerance that was causing my problems. It was my lack of ability to advocate for myself, to take care of myself. There were things that I could be doing and probably should be doing, but wasn't, because I was letting this new diagnosis beat me up.
7: The final story of the day comes from another autistic teller, Natalie. She talks about food, too.
14: I have ARFID, which is Avoidant Restrictive Food Intake Disorder. For me, it means I have a hard time with textures of foods, and I've had it my whole life.
7: She describes how going to a residential treatment program for disordered eating helped her.
14: I am more tolerant of a lot of foods after residential, but I still have a hard time with it.
10: And kind of the culminating thing that I had recently that kind of made me proud about connecting with people, I was invited to a UVU event where there was food.
13: Just FYI, UVU is another university in town.
10: And I show up and I'm like, there has to be something I like, right? There's something. There wasn't, except bread. I love bread. They had rolls. So I got this roll. I was so excited. I picked it up, but it was covered in flour, so I immediately dropped it. Why would they cover bread in flour? I don't know. The texture was horrible. It got all over my hands. Not a fan. And so, but I was still able to connect with other people. I had a great time. I didn't eat there. The bread sat awkwardly on a plate. But I just had a great time just talking with people. And I can connect with people outside of food. So, thanks.
13: After one more round of jazz hand applause, the audience takes the final survey. The FNIR's headbands are put away and the event ends. Fast forward a year and a half. The results are in, and Garrett Cardin has come to our podcast studio to share them.
3: It's hot off the presses.
13: Excellent.
3: And it's not published yet, you know, so I'll say that. But, you know, we're anxious to get these data out there so that people can use them and benefit from them. And I can show you a picture here.
13: He grabs his laptop to show me some charts of the results.
3: We think that our evidence overall is suggestive of the fact that the stories worked in facilitating empathy between the audience members and the storytellers. Okay.
13: This first chart is pretty straightforward. Before the stories, the audience was asked how they felt about their relationship with the autism community on a scale of 1 to 5. And the average answer was 3, so neutral. After hearing the 5 storytellers, the average moved up to 4, a whole step of improvement in how they felt about their relationship with the autism community.
3: Nothing had changed except the stories. It's not like they went and had lunch and talked, and we didn't put up a bunch of slides that right. talked about autism in general or, you know, provide sort of general education about autism. All that happened was they listened to these stories. So the next picture that I'll show you gets at the individual storytellers themselves.
13: Hmm.
3: Okay, so this is a measure called the inclusion of other in the self. It's a measure of how close or empathic I'm feeling with another person. Does that make sense? And you can see here that they jump up to about, you know, 4.5, some a little higher, some a little lower. But statistically speaking, they all significantly jumped up after each story.
13: So in addition to feeling warmer toward the autistic community in general, audience members also felt more empathy for each of the 5 storytellers individually after hearing their stories.
3: Now, the really interesting thing is storyteller number 4.
13: Yeah.
3: That's Emma.
13: Okay, the neurotypical.
3: Yeah, so you would expect
13: non-autistic
3: you would
13: woman.
3: Expect her bar to be
13: even higher, because most of the people in the audience were also neurotypical, not autistic.
3: That's right.
13: And we know that empathy comes more easily when people have similar cognitive environments. But the closeness measures between the neurotypical audience and Emma, the neurotypical storyteller, were not bad. It's like just basically the same as everybody else,
3: right.
13: if not a little lower.
3: Exactly.
13: But I noticed that there's one storyteller who does stand out on the chart showing how much empathy the audience felt. So who's number 3 there?
3: Number 3 is our high school student.
13: It's Benjamin. He told that story about going camping in the middle of winter and having to bail out and struggling to feel independent because he can't pass the test to get his driver license.
3: I think actually his story is a really good example of this effect that I started out with down this road, which is I had a driver's license as soon as I turned 16, he didn't. So that part of our lives was very, very different. And for him, that drove this feeling of, I want to feel more independent.
13: Mm-hmm.
3: I had that feeling for sure as a high school student. I think it's a natural drive that most kids right. that age have. So if I can understand his need by drawing on my own experience, mm-hmm. then all of a sudden I'm starting to empathize, even if the circumstances are very different.
13: And Cardin's team also noticed a pattern in the types of stories that evoked the most empathy.
3: The more vulnerable the storyteller was, the more personal information that they shared, the higher these measures were. So it's not like somebody can get up and just tell any old story. It seems like the more they share about these deep needs, for example, or, you know, the more they open up this window to their minds, quote unquote, the better an audience member or listener can empathize with them.
15: Yeah. Did you see any of the mirroring in the, like, FNIRS data, the brain scanning data? How did that work out?
3: Okay, so these are a little more complicated. I have to say that this one story slam provided us a very small sample size. So we are doing more story slams now with the same technique. But what we can say with this small sample, I think, is pretty interesting.
15: The sample is small because they only had three audience members with brain scanners on. Two neurotypical, one autistic, but they were able to measure the mirroring in their brain activity with five different storytellers, one of whom, by lucky mishap, ended up being neurotypical. So they've got four possible scenarios to compare. Neurotypical audience listening to a neurotypical teller, neurotypical audience and autistic teller, autistic audience and autistic teller, and autistic audience and neurotypical teller.

0: actually an arc.
1: At the start of each story, the synchrony between the teller and the audience is lower. Then as the story ramps up, the tension and obstacles intensify. You see the audience and the teller getting more in sync. And then the synchronization tapers back off as the story wraps up and the teller shares insights on what the story means to them.
0: So then we noticed that the same neurotype dyads actually dropped more precipitously at the insight moment than the cross neurotype. The cross neurotype people actually stay up in their coherence.
1: Okay, just translating that quickly. The synchrony, or coherence, he's calling it, between the teller and audience members with the same neurotype brain followed that smooth rainbow arc over the course of the story. But the cross, or different neurotype pairings, show a strange uptick in synchrony at the end that makes that arc look like a donkey kicking out its hind legs rather than a nice, smooth rainbow. So just when the story is winding down and you would expect the audience to be mentally checking out, the opposite happens with a storyteller who's got a different brain neurotype.
0: We think it's because it required more effort for them to cross that empathy gap and get there with the storytellers.
1: Because again, empathy is about being able to predict what someone else is feeling or thinking. And if you share a lot of similarities with someone telling a story on stage, you don't have to work as hard to predict what the storyteller's conclusions will be.
0: And our future studies will test that and help us understand exactly what we're looking at here. But I really believe that if family members, clinicians, teachers, anyone who is interacting with, you know, in this specific case, a neurotypical teacher or clinician or family member interacting with an autistic person or vice versa, if they can get down to these stories about needs, whatever they're trying to accomplish in those interactions can improve. But I also think that there are broader implications, which are that any two people who have a hard time seeing each other's minds, if they can intently listen to each other, get to those deep needs, see the humanity in each other through stories or through some other means, maybe artistic or whatever, that whatever they're trying to accomplish can improve. If they're trying to connect in society, or if they're trying to overcome a political divide or a racial dispute or whatever it might be. And I know this is very simplistic, but we have to be able to see the shared humanity in each other. And I think that's really at the core of all this.
1: Professor Cardin, thank you so much for your time.
0: You're welcome. Pleasure.
1: Garrett Cardin is a cognitive neuroscientist and audiologist. He's a professor in the Communications Disorders Department at BYU. One thing I did not tell you about that Story Slam experiment is that those five storytellers were carefully coached on how to craft and tell their stories for maximum impact. They followed a framework developed by some colleagues of Cardin's at BYU. And we'll get that recipe next here on Top of Mind from the BYU Radio Podcast Network. I'm Julie Rose.
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7: There are three key parts to each of these stories, what we call transformative stories.
1: I met up with one of the architects of the training the autistic storytellers went through for that empathy experiment.

0: My name is Kennedy Kleinman. I'm from a small town in southern Utah, and I'm an English major.
1: Recently graduated from BYU and now working on her master's. So, the three parts of a transformative story are, first,
0: the need, which is the heart of the story, and then complications are the second part of these stories. And these are things that arise that keep you from meeting your need. And from these moments of complications come insights. And these are not resolutions or solutions that fix everything. These are not fairy tale endings, but insights come from gaining different ways to see the world, to see ourselves, to see our need. And so each of our storytellers will have a moment of insight.
1: Need, complications, insights, which is actually pretty similar to the structure that storytellers and writers have taught and talked about forever. But Kleinman says there are subtle differences.
0: Often a need, rather than being a human need, is described as a want.
2: Yeah.
0: And complications are described as obstacles or things like
2: tension
0: that.
2: Tension or conflict.
0: Yes, conflict, yeah. Yes. And insights are often described as resolutions or solutions. So this needs, complications, and insights is fairly unique to us.
1: And she says it's what drives the potential for a story to spark empathy and connection between the teller and the listener. In fact, it was struggling with a deep need of her own that brought Kleinman to storytelling in the first place.
0: I had attended another institution and transferred to BYU at 22 years old, and I started over from scratch with my credits. So as a freshman at 22, next to a lot of 18-year-olds, and I just felt really disconnected from a lot of people on campus. I also work full-time, and that keeps me off campus quite often. And so I was just yearning for this way to connect to campus and also to feel like I could contribute something. I just remember all of my classes my first year, sitting next to all of these people that I felt like I wanted to know, but I wasn't sure how to get to know them. And I wasn't sure if they wanted to get to know me. But in this storytelling class, we were almost forced to get to know one another.
1: It was called The Art of Transformative Storytelling. They looked at models like the Moth Radio Hour and did their own story slam as a class. Kleinman talked about a traumatic childhood experience she had never shared publicly before.
0: I was really nervous about being so vulnerable, but I also knew that each of those students were having a similar experience of being vulnerable. And so the silence in the room didn't feel scary. It felt almost warm and welcoming because I knew that people were listening with intention. And that was where I really caught the bug of storytelling.
1: She joined a research team that got a grant to develop storytelling workshops, which became the basis for regular Story Slam events on campus designed for research and for building connection between students.
0: The first workshop is all about needs. We give them a series of questions like, what is something you're struggling with right now? What is something that you are afraid to talk about with other people? Or what is something that you feel like makes you different from other people that they don't understand? And then at the end of that time, after sharing with their peers and with us, they all develop a need statement. And that's really the foundational aspect of these stories. And then the next week, they come back and we work on scenes. And so what we have them do is write down a bunch of different scenes. And these are all scenes that connect to their need in some way, either times where it was met or was not met, and what that felt like, what it looked like. We tell them to use their senses to get as in-depth as they can. And we usually have them write down 10. And they don't end up using 10 in their final story, but they're all on sticky notes. And that's the second workshop. And then the third workshop, they come back with their sticky notes and they're ready to take these scenes and to narrow them down into a story structure. And then we work on tightening that structure, adding more detail, taking out some detail in other places, and then crafting that insight statement that comes at the end. And the first thought is always to say, I realized this, but we really try to get them to not say that, to show it in a different way. And so often they'll say, I still struggle with this, but now I look at it differently or I act differently. And that's a really effective way for them to share their insight because they recognize that it's not all tied up and fixed and happily ever after, but that they've gained some sort of skill or viewpoint that has changed it for them. And then our fourth workshop is just like a dress rehearsal, and they come with their stories memorized, and it's really impressive and fantastic, especially because you look back a few weeks and they showed up and they didn't really know much about stories and they didn't feel like they had a story to share, and now they have this memorized story ready to share at an event. And so for the storytellers, it's kind of this therapeutic practice where they look back on their life and see how this through line has shown up, and then they dictate it. And they're able to dictate the insight that they may have been subconsciously experiencing, but actually saying it out loud and pinpointing that exact insight can be a transformative experience for them.
1: So this need, complications, insight framework leads to storytelling as a kind of therapy. Storytelling as a tool for connection, and as we heard earlier in the show, storytelling as a mechanism for overcoming the double empathy problem between individuals. And Kennedy Kleinman thinks it can be modified to work in lots of other settings.
0: I helped with a storytelling workshop that was really condensed. It was about an hour long, maybe less. And there was this group of about six women who were work friends, and they had worked together for 10 years. And they all sat down and wrote on these papers their stories and briefly shared them. And they were really hastily constructed because of the time constraints, but the meaning was still there. And when they shared their stories, they shared things that, even though they had been sharing an office for 10 years, they didn't know these things about one another. And they mentioned to me that they felt like they finally knew one another, even though they had spent all of these hours together. So I think it's transferable to any of these sorts of communities that we have, like in the workplace. A team building exercise in any institution really can benefit from storytelling. There was even someone who approached me about doing a storytelling workshop at a family reunion. We crafted a little curriculum for that together, and it's something where even if you know someone and you've known them for a long time, they can still tell a story that will surprise you. So I think in any institution, in any community, in any group, there are small ways for storytelling to be integrated and to be valuable.
1: Kennedy Kleinman just started her master's program in English at BYU and continues to run storytelling workshops on campus. Beyond building empathy and belonging, even just sharing personal stories off the cuff can transform your toughest disagreements.
2: And your vulnerability in that moment calls to my vulnerability. 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
1: 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I'm Julie Rose. 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
5: 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We present the curious case of Glasker versus Glasker. 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
2: Conflict flattens people. These deep divides just make people one-dimensional in terms of how we see each other, right? I'm telling a story about you the moment you walk in the room. And our work is to help people tell their own story. My name is John Saroof, and I'm the co-executive director of Essential Partners.
1: Essential Partners has guided thousands of groups through conversations about the toughest issues. guns, immigration, racism, gender, and sexuality. They've done lots of work with universities dealing with deep disagreement around free speech and diversity. Churches, too. And sometimes it's a community divided over any of the many things that drive a wedge between neighbors in America today. Housing, homelessness, crime, policing, parks, roads, the list goes on. And every dialogue, says John Sirouf, starts with stories.
2: We've gotten to the place where we see the other as an enemy, and stories help to bring the full dimension of the human being back into the room. It also brings back curiosity, right? Now you've told me a story, I want to know more. I want to know more about your grandmother, your uncle. That curiosity is a connection. I'm also beginning to build trust because I also loved my grandfather. On that platform, right, we can begin to have conversations about the facts and the policies and the things that we're concerned about. That really is a different conversation than the ones that would have happened if we haven't spent time building connection and curiosity with each other.
1: The origin story of Essential Partners is a pretty amazing example of this. In the 1980s and early 90s, a group of therapists in Boston were trying to figure out how to bring estranged family members back to one another. And the question was, how do you get people who haven't spoken in years or communicate only through anger and explosions to sit in a room and talk in a way that brings them back into relationship? And meanwhile, says Sirouf, some of those family therapists in Boston were also looking around and noticing lots of political and social division. Abortion was the issue tearing Boston apart at the time.
2: And our founder, Laura Chasen, was actually watching one of these televised programs where you've got two people on one side who are pro-life and two people on the other side that are pro-choice and a moderator in the middle. And we still have the clip.
3: The rainmaker in the sky makes certain that they
2: about a minute and 40 seconds, all four of them are sort of yelling at each other. And the moderator is waving his arms and says, we have nothing here.
4: We got nothing here, but a lot of noise at the moment.
2: And she has this epiphany. She says, well, of course you have nothing there. You have set it up to have what you just got. So, you know, you invite people to one of these news programs and you know people are performing and they have brought with them all of their talking points and all of their gotchas and nobody's listening to each other because that's not the job when you're debating someone on television. You're not there with a sense of reflective space to really deepen into a relationship. You're not in relationship at all, right? The other side is the enemy. They've set it up with one group on one side and one group on the other. So now, what would you do differently? Well, first of all, you talk to every person in advance. What do you want out of this? What are you coming to? Everybody's preparing for a conversation that they're going to go to. They can either prepare for a fight, you know, in a debate, or they can prepare to come with their best selves, with their stories, with their desire to understand the other. Our job is to help them understand they're not coming to a debate. Then you sit in a room, in a circle, right? A circle is really different than two sides of a table. There's no head of the table. There's nobody that's first, right? And you intersperse them. You wouldn't have all three pro-life on one side and all three pro-choice on the other side. You'd have one and then the next. Really deliberately thinking about how are we going to shake up, disrupt what the old conversation looks like. And then you're going to ask a whole bunch of different kinds of questions than you would if you were starting a debate. You would begin to build connection between people. So instead of saying, so tell me, you know, what are the three or four reasons why we should ban or shouldn't ban something? You'd say, first, could you share a little bit about how you came to care so much about this topic? Like, what is your story that brought you to this place?
1: So just as Laura Chasen and her family therapy colleagues in Boston were developing this framework to have different kinds of conversations, they got a real-world chance to test it.
2: There was a shooting here in Boston at two reproduction clinics, and it really shook the city of Boston. And the Cardinal Law at the time of the Archdiocese, and the governor at the time, Governor Weld, got together and said, we need to bring the temperature down on this conversation. And they reached out to Laura and to Public Conversations Project, and they said, would you help our leaders of the pro-life, pro-choice movement have this conversation?
1: Six women, three on each side of the abortion debate, agreed to meet secretly.
10: It began as a series of four meetings turned into 150 hours of conversation over a 5.5-year period.
1: They talked in secret for almost 6 years. And when the six women finally went public about their meetings, they talked about how none of them had actually changed their views on abortion.
11: But it changed our hearts.
1: A few years ago, I had a chance to speak with Barbara Thorpe, one of the women who participated in those talks. We'll put a link to that episode all about the abortion talks in Boston in today's show notes. The whole story is pretty incredible. But here is what Barbara Thorpe told me about the impact those talks had on her.
11: We were no longer two-dimensional. We were no longer this caricature of, you know, pro-life or pro-choice. And that's what drew me back, you know, and as I was so just taken with the opportunity to get to know these women who I would never have had on my own initiative in a very, very personal way. Obviously, we talked about the issues, but we also shared our lives with each other. And that was, you know, it's a real gift.
1: The women came to care for one another as friends because they knew each other's stories. And they became even better advocates for their own views on abortion because they'd spent so much time really listening to how the other side thought and felt. Most importantly, they changed the way they spoke about the other side in public statements. The temperature of the abortion debate in Boston cooled down. The Essential Partners framework for constructive dialogue had proven itself. Here's John Sirouf again.
2: There are sort of three questions that our founders devised that really helped shape how we do our work. The first question is, share a story that would help me understand how you've come to the place you are on this particular issue. The second is, could you share a value or what conviction of yours is at the heart of the matter for you, right? And we want to bring in heart, right? Not just what the five talking points is, but what's at the heart of the matter for you. And the third one, and this is brilliant, is where do you feel pulled in different directions, right? You hold one value, but you probably hold some other values too. And this is the moment that people are allowed in a dialogue to say, yes, I truly care about the right to carry a gun or the right to choose about my body. And I also understand that there is this other, you know, position out there. And I am worried that, you know, XYZ, whatever the thing is. So now I'm not just one-sided. So the moment that you on the other side might say, yeah, but what about this? What about that? I've already said, yeah, I get it.
3: So give me an example then of how long does this take, and does it actually lead to actual agreement on something?
2: Yeah, I mean,
3: action if, that I can actually.
2: Yes, yes, yes, yes. I mean, look, one of the things that we knew from the beginning, 37 years ago, was that there are some issues that we will not come to agreement about. But we still have to live together. We still have to exist in the same neighborhoods, the same institutions and communities. So just having our relationship survive, even if we don't agree, is worth something. Because you and I may differ over whether to build an elementary school in this part of the city or in that part of the city. But if we divide our relationship based on that, and based on every difference that we have, the ability for us to collaborate on all the things that we need to collaborate on in a community and share resources, social capital, would diminish, right? But the truth is that there is so much more agreement to be had if we spend time learning about each other, right? That's the other thing, is that I speak differently when I trust you. I speak differently when you're asking me questions about my stories and my cares and concerns than if you are challenging me and trying to gotcha, you know, questions with me. I'm not going to give you much. I'm not going to get complex with you if I'm feeling under attack. It's in the complexity that now we begin to see, yes, we both care about this thing.
3: Yeah. So you facilitate and organize and spend a lot of time very carefully structuring these dialogues. Is there any of this that is applicable, do you think, to kind of the interpersonal? I guess I think about, like, how do I deploy stories?
2: Yes.
3: As my, like, secret weapon for the disagreements that I encounter in the tense situations in my daily life.
2: It is absolutely the secret weapon. Asking for a story at, you know, in the moment when somebody is with you and you're in a disagreement, just stop and say, gosh, could you help me understand how you've come to this? Like, I really want to know. Tell me a little bit about, like, when you first started to believe what this, you know, this thing that you believe. Like, tell me that story. Like, who was there? What was the impact on you? It is the way out. I mean, it really is. Asking for each other's stories is the way sort of towards each other and out of this stuck place that we're in. Wherever I am, I ask for stories. I ask it of my kids. I don't say, how was your day? I say, you know, tell me a story about somebody you met today that you hadn't met before. And that's just a really different question. It gets them thinking, and then they begin to give you details about their life. Details is what we want about each other's lives. It's what gives us richness. So yeah, absolutely. And if somebody isn't asking you, and you're in a disagreement, an argument,
3: I was just going to say that, like, it's all well and good if I'm the one being like, tell me how, you know, tell me a story and give me some detail and what was it like and how did you feel?
2: Yeah.
3: And then I'm like, okay, now ask me.
2: Yes.
3: But they don't even
2: wait. Don't even wait to be asked. Just say, can I tell you a story? Nobody says no to that. Nobody says
3: no. But what if it's not a good story? I always worry. I'm like, oh, it's just going to be kind of, it's a dumb story. It doesn't have a good ending. It doesn't have a good, like, you know.
2: Yeah. It doesn't have to be. Actually, one of my colleagues, Bob Staines, will say stories. To say a story puts too much sort of pressure on somebody, right? For the very reason that you're talking about. We think of stories as having to have this sort of, you know, three-act structure, and there needs to be a dark night of the soul and then a climax. And right? No. We really just share an experience. Share an experience that sort of in your life, or tell me about a person. Like, tell me about a person in your life that has really shaped who you are and the things that you care about. I mean, people love talking about the people in their lives. So if I were to ask you, Julie, is there a person in your life that really led you to want to do this work of asking people questions and learning about the world? Who's that person in your life that was sort of really shaped that desire for you?
3: It kind of stumps me. But I could tell you about a couple of people, right? My dad, who he loved for me to ask him questions. And then he'd say like, well, let's go look it up. And we'd go on down to the encyclopedia. And then when the web came out, he would like look things up on the web. And anytime we'd be like, I wonder what that word means. And this was before the smartphone, right? And he'd go, you know, look it up and print it out off of our dot matrix printer and then say the origins of this word are, you know, and we'd kind of nerd out about it. So I'm sure there's some curiosity related to my father and kind of how he, you know, gave me the like thrill of learning something and, you know, knowing that we can go find the answer. Like it exists. Let's just go dig it up. So
2: that's it. That's it. Yeah. That's the story that now I see you in a really different way. And I see you as a younger person and I have a sense of your connection to your father. And I have I'm imagining in my own life that big dictionary that we had in our living room where I grew up that my father used to take me to when I had a question about a word and we would go. So now you and I are connected. That little story, your father and that, you know, search for meaning and my father and the big dictionary that was, you know, sitting on this table, dusty old table in the corner. Now we have a connection through that moment, and that will change what's possible for us.
3: Yeah. Gosh, John, I just had a rush of emotion thinking about my dad.
2: Yeah. That happens too.
3: Yeah, that's really interesting. And I guess I'm trying to imagine, right, so what that would facilitate if at some point I felt like I had to have a really tough conversation with you.
2: Yeah.
3: You know, because of something that happened in our work interactions or, you know, I don't know.
2: Yeah.
3: Right.
2: Yeah,
3: that's really interesting.
2: And your vulnerability in that moment calls to my vulnerability. Like your willingness to share that now says to me, I feel safe enough to take a step towards you, towards something more meaningful, right? And that's a really valuable thing. Now, we don't ever want to force people into vulnerability because that can have the opposite reaction, and not everybody wants to go there. So every question is just an invitation. Every question we ask is an invitation for somebody to be known a little bit more to the extent and in the way that they want to be known. And your willingness to take that step then allowed me to take that step. And now we're just a little deeper into a real conversation where we begin to care and get curious about each other.
3: John Saroof is the co-executive director of Essential Partners. This has been really, I've really enjoyed speaking with you. Thanks for your time today.
2: Thank you. I love being, I love your show. I love listening to it. And thank you for the work that you're doing in the world to invite these ideas into the world.
3: And thank you for coming along today as we dug into this. I hope you enjoyed it. And if you're not already following my other podcast, Uncomfy, you might want to give it a try. 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Kip Merrill is our audio engineer. I'm Julie Rose. We'll talk soon.

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2: Next on BYUSN, it is game day eve once again. And we look at why tomorrow's matchup may be one of the most important games of the season. Chase Roberts, former wide receiver great, joins us and tells us what he sees in legend Glasker and exactly how excited fans should be about this freshman phenom.
3: Fred Warner and the Niners balled out last night and went over Puka Nacua's Rams. What Warner accomplished that is very impressive. Which team has the advantage at quarterback tomorrow? Bear Bachmeyer and the Cougars or Noah Fifita and the Wildcats? We'll break it down.
2: 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Happy Friday. I am Spencer Linton alongside Jerem Jordan. Today is September 11th, a date that obviously we all remember. And hard to believe it has been 25 years.
3: I can't believe it's been 25 years. This is a live shot of the Lavelle Edwards Stadium where tonight there will be the traditional tower climb. I've participated in this before. I'll be calling the women's volleyball match. Otherwise, that would be great to be there. But, yeah, you climb the steps and you think about all the firemen and the policemen that went up in those towers. And there are actual firemen that show up in the gear. I can't imagine how heavy and how burdensome that is. And obviously the holes in the hearts of those who lost those that day. I was a senior in high school at Copper Hills. I remember that morning hearing about the plane and then kind of missing the first kind of hour and a half there. I had a volleyball class, and then all of a sudden there's an announcement saying, hey, we feel like we're safe here, despite the attacks in New York and D.C., and going, sorry, what's going on? Yeah. So just absolutely crazy. 25 years. Chad Lewis runs the Y with an American flag every year. Looking forward to seeing that photo and that remembrance. And so, man, one of the most famous dates on the calendar because of the terror that happened 25 years ago, man.
2: I've told the story before. I was in South Korea 8 months into my mission for The Church of Jesus Christ of Latter-day Saints and felt like I was watching a movie. And it was an eerie, strange feeling to be abroad knowing that your home country is under attack. And I thought, maybe this is the start of World War III. It was very unsettling. Yeah. I do a few things every September 11th to remind myself of the power of the human spirit. I watch The Man with the Red Bandana story that ESPN did, which is, if you haven't watched
3: it's so good.
2: Unbelievable.
3: I also watch that every September.
2: Unbelievable heroism involved in that, dealing with a Boston College student and athlete. I'll leave it at that. You should watch it. And I always watch President Bush's first pitch.
3: Saw that last night, and that is the greatest first pitch of all time.
2: When the country needed it.
3: Yes.
2: The country
3: and it was a strike right down the middle.
2: I'll say this much. In 2001, in September, after that attack, politics didn't matter. Your opinions on your sports teams didn't matter. Like it was like a truly horrific yet unifying event. In the wake of tragedy, it was beautiful to watch the country come together and put everything else aside. It didn't matter.
3: Yep.
2: Like, it just didn't matter. It was about the country.
3: Yep.
2: And that was beautiful. So I'm thinking about that today. 25 years. It's unbelievable.
3: 25 years, man. Wild.
2: On that note, we hope all of you are remembering the brave people and, man, the firefighters and the policemen and everybody involved. And that while it is a somber effect, the way we live our lives and the way we live our country does honor them. On that note, rise and shout. Let's get into what's trending.
4: Brett Brennan and the Arizona Wildcats.
5: Fifita steps up. Puts it on the money! Chris Hunter!
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7: Why not, Isaiah Glasker? Taking it for six!
8: Arizona's going to come out firing, but we're going to do the same.
2: Game on, BYU and Arizona at Lavelle Edwards Stadium tomorrow, 3:30 Eastern, 1:30 p.m. Mountain kick. And we're discussing today BYU and the big picture. This is such an important game early in the schedule, but it has us asking this question, Jerem, which on the surface, you think it's game two. What are we doing here? But because it is a conference game and because it features two of the top five or six teams in the league, we believe, I will present it. Do BYU's realistic chances of getting back to the Big 12 championship game in Arlington hinge on the results of Saturday's game against Arizona?
3: I don't think it's too dramatic to say yes, because to me it's the second biggest Big 12 game BYU is going to play all year. The number one is Utah, given rivalry and how good we think Utah is. And number two is that Arizona is the next team there. If you had Texas Tech on the schedule, if you had maybe Houston, perhaps you're talking about, hey, those are bigger games in terms of how good those opponents are. But to me, it goes Notre Dame, Utah, and Arizona. So Arizona's second biggest Big 12 game of the year. If BYU wins, they're on track. If they lose, it is an uphill climb. You probably need to go undefeated the rest of the way in league. You could still lose to Notre Dame. You want to beat Notre Dame, but you could still lose. And get to Arlington, because I believe the two teams that will be in Arlington are probably zero or one loss teams in league.
2: Feels like that 16-team league.
3: If you're, what did BYU have in 2024? They had two losses. They lost the tiebreaker. They were not in Arlington. What was it last year?
2: 8-1.
3: It was 8-1. So I feel like if you're going to be in Arlington, which is BYU's hope, I don't really see a reasonable, it could happen, but reasonable at large that includes BYU not being in the Big 12 title game, then you need to win this game. So ESPN's saying, hey, good chance BYU wins, 77%. Cougars favored by 7 or 7.5, depending on who you ask. It's in Lavelle Edwards Stadium. It's in Provo. If it was in Tucson, it'd be a different conversation. I feel very confident in BYU's abilities here. And yes, the realistic chances of getting to Arlington depend on a win tomorrow. It's a massive game.
2: It feels like whoever loses this game tomorrow does have to win out the remainder of their schedule to feel like they have legitimate hopes of getting to Arlington.
3: And do you feel like either team would win out? I do not.
2: Arizona's schedule is incredibly difficult. They have to play at BYU. They have to play Texas Tech. They have to play Utah.
3: I don't think Arizona's running the table.
2: If they lose to BYU tomorrow. Now, what BYU doesn't want to have happen is where they get in a scenario where, let's say Arizona goes 7-2. And BYU 7-2. Well, now you lose out on the tiebreaker, unless
3: there's multiple
2: teams. There's a group of teams that are all at 7-2, and
3: you're 2-1, and they're 1-2.
2: They weigh some other things, but more than likely, if you are tied with that team, you're going to lose out in that tiebreaker.
3: Do you believe BYU would run the table if the Cougars lost Saturday in league?
2: I think it would significantly derail their confidence.
3: It'd be hard because you know Notre Dame's sitting there later, and now you're like, oh.
2: And you still have to play at Utah. And you still have to. There are some sneaky games on the schedule, including the week after Notre Dame at UCF.
3: And Arizona State on Halloween. Like, there's some interesting games.
2: You play Arizona State after UCF.
3: We're acting like at TCU is automatic. It's not automatic.
2: No, that game is weird.
3: There's some hard games.
2: So, it's important to build confidence. This is what BYU has done in each of the last two seasons. You started 9-0 or 8-0 in back-to-back seasons.
3: Was it 9-0
2: back then? 8-0. Yeah. I think they were 8-0 going to Texas Tech last year.
3: Okay,
2: and then the year before you're 9-0. You come home and you lose to Kansas inexplicably, but you lose to Kansas. But there was confidence. So like winning breeds momentum in your mind.
3: Yes.
2: Which what BYU has avoided recently is that early setback that makes you go, dang. Well, that's not fun.
3: They've sprinted out of the gate. Yep.
2: The only advantage to losing a game early and being knocked down the rankings is you do have the rest of the season to kind of climb your way back up.
3: And you do have opportunities like Notre Dame's massive game.
2: Yeah.
3: But if you lose at home to Arizona, why are you going to suddenly beat number three Notre Dame?
2: That's a fair question. Fair question. So it feels like if BYU is going to be in Arlington, tomorrow is a must win.
3: Got to win.
2: Logistically.
3: It feels dramatic to say that, but it's hard in a, as you mentioned, 16-team league with tiebreakers. Like you have to beat Arizona.
2: There might be 3 8-1 teams. Based on how all the schedules shook out.
3: Perhaps.
2: You might have Texas Tech at 9-0, and then you have a couple of other 8-1 teams. You could lose out on a tiebreaker at 8-1.
3: I do think there won't be that many because I think there's parity at the top outside of kind of Texas Tech and BYU. But no one's invincible. We saw Texas Tech lose last year at Arizona State. Granted, it was, you know, Baron Morton was hurt, and he was hurt a couple of games, but we'll see, man. Okay, topic two. Which team, BYU-Arizona, has the advantage in the following three categories? We'll start with the first
2: one. Love this Friday topic.
3: Quarterback, Noah Fafita versus Bear Bachmeyer.
2: Trust me, I am well aware that Noah Fafita was tabbed as the best quarterback in the Big 12 entering the season.
3: And last season.
2: And I'm not saying anything aside from, well, okay, let me declare this. He's the best passer in the conference, I think. The best pure passer at quarterback in the conference.
3: Thank you for not saying it, but declaring it.
2: Okay, I declared it.
3: I didn't say it, Michael. I declared it.
2: There's not a better, more accurate thrower in the conference than Noah Fafita. But if we're talking about the advantage tomorrow, because Bear Bachmeyer is at home, and I believe has the luxury of Lavelle Edwards Stadium crowd, and he has the preseason player of the year in L.J. Martin lining up behind him, not to mention some nice weapons around him, the emerging legend Glasker. I feel like Bear has an advantage because I don't think he's going to have to do as much as Noah Fafita.
3: He's not asked to carry the offensive
2: load as much. The weight of the burden is more on Noah Fafita to scramble around and make plays and make throws than it is for Bear Bachmeyer. Also, Bear is really good with his legs. Not sure if you're aware of that. He can absolutely beat up on a defense by running the ball. That's how BYU beat Arizona last year. They took away the pass game largely, and then Bear Bachmeyer in the fourth quarter ran, and BYU won the game.
3: Bear and LJ combined for 47 carries against Arizona. I do not imagine that will be the case tomorrow. Okay, so you're saying Bear.
2: I just think he doesn't have to do as much, and the pressure on Noah Fafita is greater than the pressure being on Bear Bachmeyer tomorrow and the home field situation.
3: And the physical usage rate, I agree. One of these dudes is first-team All-Big 12. The other was the offensive freshman of the year. So you've got two tremendous quarterbacks. Noah Fafita has Bear by a hair in a vacuum, neutral site, on paper. But as you mentioned, because it's in Provo, because of L.J. Martin, the best player overall in the Big 12, in my opinion, at least offensively, right? And I'm saying he's the king of the 12 right now based on my Wednesday rankings. It is Bear Bachmeyer who has the advantage in this matchup in Provo. That's the difference. And as you mentioned, Bear is a true freshman, went into Arizona and beat Noah Fafita in the Wildcats.
2: He played his worst game as a passer in Tucson, and BYU with Bear running the ball, and LJ, they still found a way.
3: Noah Fafita, Ofer versus Brigham so far. And BYU hopes to continue that. Kalani Sitake, 5-0, 4 one-score games. It's been close. But at quarterback, I can see the argument for both, but given where, and I think we agree, where the game is and what they're being asked to do, Bear Bachmeyer has the advantage. Now, if Arizona goes all in on Noah Fafita having to win the game, which they typically do, they've won a lot of games the last year, at least 9 wins. So BYU won 12. Just saying, the winningest quarterback by percentage in the league is Bear Bachmeyer, 13-2, Spence.
2: Well, there you go.
3: Kay. As a starter.
2: Secondary in this advantage, or second topic, I should say, within this advantage conversation. Which team has the greater advantage? Is it either BYU's pass offense, or is it Arizona's pass or secondary? Their pass defense, essentially.
3: I'm going to go in my super biased opinion. BYU by a hair on the offense versus the Arizona secondary.
2: Now that's interesting.
3: Here's why.
2: Arizona lost everything.
3: Here's why. Because, well, BYU's wide receivers are largely unproven. They had one game against Utah Tech. Okay, they looked great. It's because of Bear Bachmeyer. Bear Bachmeyer puts them over the top. When you lose 5 dudes to the NFL, as we've chronicled this week, and they returned Javion Cole, 4 picks, but they added Boodle II, Hartzog Jr., Hunter, Olsen, a couple of transfers, right? Charlotte, Nebraska, a couple guys from the roster.
2: Good players.
3: Largely unproven themselves, besides Cole, who had 4 picks. But BYU, they have Bear Bachmeyer throwing them the ball. If it was a new BYU quarterback or a backup quarterback, that might be different.
2: Advantage Arizona.
3: Advantage BYU because Bear Bachmeyer.
2: Okay. But you're saying if Bear Bachmeyer wasn't the quarterback, I am suggesting I'd probably give the nod to Arizona secondary.
3: I might give it to Arizona. But they're also unproven like BYU's wide receivers in a P4 game here.
2: Yeah, for what it's worth, Arizona's pass defense looked great against Northern Arizona. But what is Northern Arizona as a pass offense? I don't know.
3: Yeah.
2: I mean, NAU is a better FCS team than Utah Tech is.
3: What I don't like comparing is FCS teams. Who cares?
2: We talked to Jason Spears, who covers Arizona for ESPN Tucson yesterday, and he was pretty bullish about Arizona having filled most of the void in the secondary.
3: Yeah.
2: But again, he's a guy that's in the details, and he, by nature of where he lives and the team he roots for, you're going to feel
3: we
2: like,
3: we don't know anything
2: exactly
3: about that. We have no clue. We're not paid by BYU.
2: You said in your incredibly biased opinion, he's sharing his biased opinions.
3: Yes.
2: I do think it's close. And when you initially said BYU's pass offense, the reason I said, no, that's interesting, because I would think that it would be a wider margin in favor of BYU's pass offense because of Bear Bachmeier. But I do believe that Arizona has... they look better than I thought they would in the secondary. Again, I know it was NAU.
3: I don't buy into like sort of either game that much. So let's. I just like
2: their defense too. I like their defensive coordinator a lot.
3: Yeah, Danny Gonzalez knows ball. Like he wants them to just kill each other. He wants the as we talked about.
2: He's the Rocky Long funny. Disciple. He's running weird stunts and blitzes and 3-3-5 formations.
3: He wants a Provo purge. Like what's going on there?
2: I mean, I think that they're going to be red. They're not as good as they were in the secondary last year.
3: There's no way.
2: They were wild NFL talent.
3: They had 19 picks from the secondary alone. I mean, that was crazy.
2: So there will be a drop off there. But again, Bear Bachmeier, like he was in the quarterback conversation, and now here in the pass offense versus Arizona secondary, he's the key factor.
3: Yeah. Okay, last but not least in the who has the advantage. Lavelle Edwards Stadium in the home field versus Arizona's all-in revenge factor.
2: Oh, boy. Home field at BYU, especially in September. Like, when is the last time BYU lost a September home game? I believe it was 2019 against Washington, in the words of Lou
3: Corso. It was that long ago?
2: I believe that is the last time BYU has lost a home game in September.
3: A home September?
2: Washington, 2019.
3: Wow.
2: Correct me if I'm wrong, but I believe it's been seven years since BYU lost a home September game. So while Arizona is absolutely ramped up, and I believe that they are going to, the emotions on that sideline are going to be palpable, especially in the first quarter. But once you get through the first 15 minutes, then you settle in and you just play football. That emotion will carry them. They might take a lead in this game, like they did in 2024 in Provo. I think they scored first and we're up 7-0. I think that BYU and Arizona will settle in the second quarter. That emotion eventually burns off in the heat.
3: I know something about
2: that. Literally and figuratively here. That emotion will burn off. And then you settle in and play football. But BYU doesn't lose a home in September. And especially with...
3: especially to Arizona.
2: With this team. And I know the revenge factor is real.
3: Yeah.
2: But I believe that Arizona is going to have to play maybe their best game of the season if they're going to win this game in Provo.
3: Because they want to be in the Big 12 title game. Noah Fifita said, I didn't come back for a 10-win season. I came back to win it all. He wants to win the Big 12 championship and go to the college football playoff. No one's talking about that with Arizona. But when's the last time Arizona beat BYU in Provo? 1975 in the WAC. BYU's had great success against the Wildcats. They need to keep this going. Part of the reason Arizona is so up for this game is not just because it was double OT and they had a 10-point lead with 5 minutes to go last year. It's because they haven't had a ton of success against BYU.
2: They've been reminded
3: recently.
2: Of it constantly.
3: They did when they were both in the WAC and BYU kind of stunk, but then BYU got Virgil Carter and they hired Lavelle Edwards and they got Gary Scheide and then the rest was history. They went to the Pac-8, became the Pac-10, Pac-12, now they're in the Big 12, now they're in the same league. I do love that these two teams are in the same league, the regional area of it. People have mentioned the R word this week with this, rivalry. It's not a rivalry. It's just a convenient rivalry because they're in the same league. But I do like the competition here. Now, in basketball, I would say there's more sort of ire there. They're upset at the Richie Saunders free throws 2 years ago and so on and so forth. You have to have rivalry moments. We have not had that. There's too much respect right now to use the R word between BYU and Arizona. But I'm looking forward to it, and I agree. Lavelle Edwards Stadium, that influence more than the revenge factor. That emotion goes away at some point. If you get down and the crowd's crazy and you keep turning it over, like that emotion can only take you so far. But the crowd noise, that can physically affect you in this game.
2: Arizona needs to start fast. BYU has made it a point. It's one of their team goals all season. Start fast. They did not do that often last year. So which team starts
3: fast? They finished
2: fast. Because that's a good point. If Arizona does start fast, that's how you build confidence.
3: You can keep
2: and
3: that.
2: And then it gets weird, and then the emotion can remain. It's like, yeah, we're buying into this revenge thing. We're taking it to you guys right now. But I think it'll burn out by the second quarter.
3: Yeah.
2: And the 19, Stadium
3: 1975.
2: They just dodging BYU or what? Getting out of the whack? What the heck?
3: Were they dodging BYU? What? We wish we were invited in the 70s to the Pac-10. Let's be honest. That's funny.
2: The Pac-8. We wanted it to be the Pac-9.
3: Just ASU? Because,
2: yeah.
3: We wouldn't know anything about a rival going to a power league without us.
2: Our question of the day. A lot of you feel some trepidation about this game. I've had lots of conversations with people that feel nervous about this game against Arizona.
3: I'm very confident, man.
2: Okay. Jerem's very confident. How confident are all of you feeling going into tomorrow's showdown between Arizona and BYU? At CA Franchise says, it's not quite an elimination game, but it's close.
3: Yeah.
2: Arizona is a good team, and losing the tiebreaker to them makes getting to the conference championship game at 8-1 a fair bit harder.
3: The margin for error is super slim for BYU because their goals are so big. We're not talking about, hey, get 8 or 9 wins. We're talking about going 11-1 in the regular season with BYU. That's kind of the high end there. Okay, Celtic Kugan X. Uncertainty only comes from the realization that, quote, anything can happen in college football. Everything I try to tell myself convinces me of a 10-point-plus win for BYU. More on that later in our triple option.
2: Okay. Weigh in on X, Facebook, and Instagram. Some confidence there. Let's pick up the tempo and move into the hurry-up drill.
3: The Fighting Fred Warners beat the L.A. Nakuas last night in Australia, 27-7. How about that? What was your favorite part of this game?
2: The discussion about how the Rams got there 28 hours before kickoff.
3: And the Niners had a point for every hour that the Rams almost
2: did. I kid. Obviously, it's the dap-up moment that the NFL featured between Fred and Puka.
3: They tagged BYU football.
2: And they cited BYU football from BYU to the NFL, and these are two of the biggest NFL stars in the world, right there.
3: I love that Noah Eagle said the BYU boys. I would add some Z's to the end of that, personally, but that's great. That's great. Two of the stars.
2: I love Kyle Van Noy's post about... Okay, just give Fred Warner comeback player of the year already. It's been one game. He's going to be the NFL comeback player of the year.
3: That's a great take out of the gates, honestly. That's awesome. I love that moment, too. Congrats to Fred for becoming the all-time leading tackler in Niners history, by the way, yesterday.
2: Okay.
3: That's awesome. Big time.
2: On to some
3: basketball.
2: And that's
3: enough Niners content.
2: 49ers are good. Listen, I picked the 49ers to go to the Super Bowl. People told me I was crazy.
3: Oh, wow.
2: I think they're really good.
3: They are the second-best team in the NFC West. So, yeah.
2: On to hoops. There are reports that BYU basketball was a possible landing spot for the...
3: No, I know. No, he signed.
2: He did.
3: Yeah.
2: I'm trying to remember the Polish Hammer. Thank you.
3: Yes.
2: Okay, the nickname.
3: Yeah.
2: The Polish Hammer, Jakub Urbaniak.
3: He's signed.
2: He signed.
3: Yeah.
2: That's not going to happen now because he's playing with Gran Canaria in Spain.
3: Yep.
2: Back to the pros.
3: Yep.
2: So what the heck now in the search for a big man for BYU?
3: Let's talk about it. So... there were eligibility concerns / issues, and so he opted to just stay instead of come over. He wasn't going to get eligible, apparently. So
2: that is
3: a bummer. He was 5 years a pro. He didn't get the eligibility. BYU was told that he would probably get eligibility. That's why they signed him in the first place. Otherwise, they wouldn't have signed him. So that's kind of confusing there. They are going to bring in a dude from Serbia, it sounds like. They have a commitment. This guy is more of kind of a backup that they're going to bring along slowly as opposed to, like, a starter out of the gates. You hope the Michigan State guy gets clearance on the appeal September 29th in the California courts.
2: Smarty special. Come on down.
3: Yep. And then I'm told, hey, could Cave Akata be an option? Highly unlikely at this point is what I am told. And so all in on the Michigan State guy getting eligibility. Hopefully that happens for BYU. And then Hadeem Boop, get ready to go, baby.
2: Some work to do still on that BYU roster. But frankly, I think most college basketball teams are feeling the same types of things.
3: Yep.
2: Some work to do.
3: Yep. So it is what it is. Hope that things go well with the Michigan State guy, honestly, because that changes things quite a bit. Okay, tune in Saturday for BYU against Arizona in the Cougars' Big 12 opener. Massive game, as we mentioned. You can watch all the Spencer Linton that your heart could possibly cram in. 1:30 Eastern on BYU TV and the BYU TV app or ESPN+.
2: After the break, what did... former BYU wide receiver great Chase Roberts see from legend Glasker in one game that he believes BYU fans should absolutely buy into? What are his expectations for the Wildcats and Cougs? This is BYU Sports Nation.
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0: trying to get this injury right and ready to go. So
1: how's it going with that as you try and get healthy and then hope the phone rings for another opportunity?
0: Yeah, so right now it's one of those injuries that won't take a full season, so no sense of going on IR and missing a whole season. So trying to get back as quick as possible, a little midfoot sprain. They sent me home for a little bit. I have an opportunity to go back to Vegas, but also have some opportunities to work out with other teams once I'm healthy, and then hopefully get playing in some games this year and taking advantage of the opportunities that I get. So it's been a journey for sure, but very grateful for all the support and for just the opportunities. So
2: what is the best lesson you've learned through all of this, specifically training camp, the injuries, the ups and downs over the past few months?
0: Yeah, I think biggest thing for me is to trust in God. I feel like there's a lot of moments in the NFL where you can make it harder than it has to be. And I tried to, I think, put a lot of things on myself during training camp, during OTAs, over the summer, of just I need to do everything I can. Obviously, that's a good way to look at it. But when you put too much on yourself, too much stress, too much, everything, it's hard. And there's an aspect of learning and going through that and realizing that, wow, I need to put my faith more in my Savior, Jesus Christ, and in God, and just, be confident in Him and let things happen how they need to be. And I've been able to do that going forward, and now just kind of taking advantage of opportunities, calming down a little bit, finding more rest throughout the day, and being able to step up when my name's called.
1: This is BYU Sports Nation, but that was a taste of two-point conversion, which you can get on BYU Radio and where podcasts are found with Connor Pay and Chase Roberts, which is awesome.
0: That's right.
1: Are you wearing your NFL Combine shirt, or is this a Raiders shirt? What are we wearing today here?
0: Just a little Raiders, lifting shirt. Little NFL.
1: Nice.
0: There's no logo on it, but
1: nice.
0: I guess they give it to kind of everyone. A little workout shirt.
1: The silver and black. Let's go. Okay, let's turn you into an analyst and talk about BYU and Arizona. Obviously, this is a big game. You've participated in two of these the last couple of years. Cougars,
0: yeah.
1: With Kalani's Tiger, 5-0 against Arizona. Yeah, this is a big game. We've been talking about it. How do you feel the Cougars match up with the Wildcats going into this one?
0: I feel very confident. I mean, in the past, we've always felt confident going against Arizona. They're always a great team. They have a great quarterback that's returning. So I think if we do our job and keep him under pressure, we'll have a great shot. I mean, BYU this year, I was able to watch this past Utah Tech game and just the amount of talent that we have, as well as the returning coaching that we have, is pretty special. Everyone making plays. You see JoJo there doing his thing. We got Reggie. You got the young kids stepping up and doing their thing. So we got a lot of talent. No issues there. Now it's just going and executing and doing our thing, putting some pressure on the quarterback and letting the guys do what they do.
1: Way to ID the B-roll, by the way. That was
2: yeah.
1: Good. Chase, that was good, dude.
2: Broadcast personality.
1: That was nice.
0: There we go, baby. Yeah. Love it.
2: Chase Roberts is on BYU Sports Nation. Chase Legend Glasker is the conference co-freshman of the week. He scored the first three times he touched the ball. I said earlier this week, he reminds me a little bit of Ted Ginn Jr., great Ohio State receiver. I see a little bit of how he moves and floats across the field that reminds me of DeSean Jackson. I'm not saying he is those players, but there are some similarities. What are you seeing from Legend through one game, and what are your expectations for him the rest of the season?
0: When I first saw Legend, it was a little workout he was doing with some younger guys. I think it was like Ryder Lyons and the tight end, and they were running some routes, and you could just tell he stood out. And there's something about, that little, just they can ball. And when they go catch a ball, and just that natural ability to go play football, and he has that natural ability. I feel like Fessy sees that really well when it comes to the receivers that he's had and that he's coached. He knows that just natural ability. And then being able to see what he did in that Utah Tech game, taking screens to the house, being able to catch the deep ball, that's the real deal. When you can play at all three levels and do it at a high level, I believe that he is going to be a great, great player. He already is a great player. If he stays focused and he keeps learning and growing, he's going to be one of the best to play at BYU.
1: Where do you see Bear Bachmeier's development now as a

0: Sophomore.
1: I think just his poise and his ability to read the defense. I think he's a lot smarter now, and that comes with playing. And last year was a great start for Bear, and now being able to take it to the next level with his football IQ, he's gonna just do that much better. So he knows the guys he has around him. He knows how to utilize them, and he's a stud. So excited for what he's going to do against Arizona and going forward.
2: Chase, when you consider the big picture for BYU, and this year they're not sneaking up on anybody. Kalani's been very, very open about that. What do you feel is the key to managing very high expectations within the team and the fan base after going over the last 2 years 23-4, and now with Utah Tech when they're 24-4 in the last 28 games? What's the key to managing high expectations and meeting them, or maybe even exceeding them?
1: Yeah, it's hard when you focus on the Big 12 championship or the playoff. Oh, we got to make it there. We got to make it there. What BYU does really well, what Kalani does, and all the coaches, all the players, is we focus on the now. We be present. We're present in every moment. We're present in every game, and we just take it one game at a time, one snap at a time. And I think that's why we're so successful, is we're able to win games, win that specific game, and then move on to the next. And when you stack those up over time, you're playing in the Big 12 championship. You're playing in the college football playoffs. So that's what Kalani always emphasizes, what Coach A-Rod always emphasizes. Fessy is a receiver coach. Just be in the moment, go make that play, go win that game, and then move on to the next. And the results will take care of itself.
0: What do you recall from last year's game that you think will carry over in some way to this year? Because that was dramatic. BYU's down 10 with 5 minutes to go. You guys pulled out in double OT. That was amazing. After the lightning delay and everything, after the 14-point lead, Arizona said out loud quite a bit, Chase, that they want revenge. So what do you feel like could carry over here from last year's dramatic win?
1: Yeah, just the battle of each team playing really hard. I know they have BYU circled on their schedule. So I feel like last year was good for us to have that close game being down. I feel like we played well in a lot of certain ways and also left a lot on the fields and things that we could have done better. So I still feel like I'm part of the team. I'm talking like I'm part of the BYU football team.
0: You basically
1: it's
0: are.
1: It's fun watching.
0: Can you talk to a Provo judge, Chase?
2: Yeah, can you get an injunction?
1: I know. We'll see. We'll see what we can do. We'll see
2: Let's
1: what we
2: go
1: can
2: ahead and
1: do.
2: trade in that Raiders shirt for a BYU shirt again. All good.
0: Yeah,
2: If
0: there
2: you
0: you
2: thought
0: go.
2: LSU was bad.
1: Yeah, there you go.
2: All right.
1: No, but I feel like it's nice to have that experience last year and to be able to go with a little more fire this year and realize that Arizona's a great team and we got to play our game.
2: So just to follow up on something you said earlier, because I know fans are going to want to know more specifics. You know how this goes. The fan, they want to know all of the details, Chase, in your professional career. You said Las Vegas is going to perhaps allow you to come back. There are some other teams that are looking at you to give you an opportunity. Like, what is that opportunity in Las Vegas? Is it just a chance to go and work out again? And then if it's good, it's the practice squad. Like, what is happening in your future there with Las Vegas and the other teams?
1: Yeah, so right now the injury settlement, when I get healthy, I have to wait 3 weeks after that to get back to the Raiders. And they've expressed that they really want me to come back on their practice squad with an opportunity to be elevated for the football, for the actual games. And then, but I'll be healthy before, right, that ends. So I'll have an opportunity to work out with other teams before then. And then they can either grab me for their practice squad or their 53-man roster. So a lot of opportunity coming up. So I just got to stay ready and get healthy as quick as I can and then start working out. If things don't work out with the workouts, then I'll be back in Las Vegas after those 3 weeks.
0: Did you imagine before the game when you scored against Utah last year doing the super Y as opposed to a down U? Because that was like a real moment of positivity
2: became
0: from
2: a
0: you.
2: thing.
0: It became a thing, yeah.
1: Yeah, no, I knew that the down U wasn't gonna fly. I didn't want to put Utah down, but I'd rather raise the Y up, start emphasizing who we are and stop focusing on them. So We'll keep throwing up the Y. Hopefully that carries on.
0: Super Y, super baby. Y. It's got a name.
1: No more. Down.
0: Yeah.
1: But some more Super Y. Yeah,
0: that's
1: Super
0: great. Y.
2: All right, Chase, as we wrap up, we've already mentioned two-point conversion, and you know, what an incredible venture you're having there with Connor Pay. For those that haven't discovered it and are not aware of what's going on there, what's the latest in your push to go to the BYU Radio airwaves and promote Christ and faith in God, as well as talk a little bit of football and your experiences and such?
1: Yeah, it's been awesome to hear people come up. I honestly get more people come up and say, I love your podcast, and then, you know, congrats on everything with football.
0: Nice. That's awesome.
1: That's the way I like it. Just putting Christ first, and it's going to be awesome in the future. Those who haven't been able to join in on the podcast, we'll have a lot more athletes coming up as football season's starting, and there's a lot of hype around athletics coming up. There's going to be a lot more athletes on the podcast sharing about their faith and their focus on Jesus Christ and how it carries them through adversity, through all their workouts and games and stress, pressure, all that. 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
2: Great stuff, Chase. We appreciate the time, man. Super excited about the opportunities that lie ahead for you. And I'm sure we'll see you on the sidelines soon, rooting on the BYU Cougars as you get healthy and continue on.
1: Appreciate you guys. You guys are awesome.
0: Thanks, Chase.
2: Chase Roberts. By the way, we learned that there is a special Steve Young Christmas episode.
0: Oh, I like that.
2: Two-point conversion.
0: I like that.
2: Pretty cool.
0: 3-ish months out. I'm
2: light
0: ready to
2: the
0: go.
2: The world.
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2: In case you missed it earlier, Fred Warner accomplished something last night that etches his names in the record books of the 49ers and furthers his Hall of Fame career. 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
0: Well, you got to pass Tom Holman.
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0: Let's continue to educate. This is a live look. They are painting the end zones royal. That's going to look great tomorrow, Spence. I love it. The Y is filled in as well. Our crew gives you the latest and greatest. 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Pre-game BYU TV, BYU Radio, 1:30 Eastern. Isaiah Glasker, not listed on the latest availability report. That is good. That means he is 100% playing. If you listened to the show yesterday, we already told you that.
2: Stripe the stadium and paint the end zones.
0: Yes, wear the right color shirt in the right section.
2: San Francisco 49ers beat the Rams last night, handling 27-7. Fred Warner had 11 tackles and a forced fumble in the win. You know, just an average Thursday for Fred. His 11 tackles move him to the top of the 49ers franchise as the all-time tackle leader with now 959 tackles in his career, surpassing the great Patrick Willis. In the loss, Puka Nacua, 5 catches for 74 yards.
0: Cougars in the NFL this weekend, Tyler, during the Cardinals at the Chargers. Carson Ryan and the Browns at the Jaguars. Zane Anderson and the Dolphins at Vegas. Zach Wilson and the Saints playing Detroit on the road. Chris Brooks and the Packers on the road against the Vikings. Ryan Rico and the Bengals taking on the Bucks. And Sunday night, Jack Kelly and the Giants at home versus them Cowboys.
2: Let's go, Jack! 25th-ranked BYU women's volleyball hosting UCLA tonight at the Smith Fieldhouse. Cougs have struggled in their history against UCLA.
0: 1-6 all time at home. The one win was 1973.
2: Let's rally and get it done. Coverage begins at 6:30 p.m. local time on ESPN+.
0: Number 13 women's soccer lost 4-0 last night in Logan to Utah State. Cougars gave up 3 second-half goals. They have a week to recover before opening up Big 12 play at Arizona. But that was a tough one, Spence. BYU trying to figure some things out right now post-Ellie Walbrook injury. And
2: no doubt, in a rough spot.
0: Yeah. No doubt they'll figure it out because guess what? Last year, they barely made the Big 12 tournament. They won the Big 12. They went to the Sweet 16. So not unfamiliar territory, but they have some questions to answer right now.
2: An Aggie stampede.
0: Okay.
2: If you will.
0: That's enough there.
2: Up next, who in the world should BYU football fans root for outside of the Cougars?
0: Look at that lower third. Cheering for Kyle Whittingham.
2: Are you all cheering for Michigan and Kyle Whittingham? Why, you might need to. This is BYU Sports Nation.
0: Is he a Coug in this way?
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2: Welcome back to BYU Sports Nation on a Friday. Spencer Linton and Jerem Jordan here. As you have noticed, we've moved over to the big screen. because it is time for this weekend's Rootables. Now, if you're not familiar with what those are, here's how it works. Aside from cheering for BYU, I give you, BYU fans, all of the other teams cheer for and how it helps BYU by rooting for those teams. Let's go ahead and start in the center of the screen with number 11, Oklahoma, and Kyle Whittingham-led Michigan. You see the green circle around that M. I know this probably makes some of you feel weird, but here's why you need to cheer for Michigan. Because of that number 11 next to Oklahoma's name. They are four spots ahead of BYU. Oklahoma, heavy favorite, but a loss in Ann Arbor would then potentially push BYU up if the Cougars can take care of business against Arizona.
13: Is that a 60-minute game, or how long is that game?
2: They signed up for 60, in the words of Scott Van Pelt, not 60 minutes in 1 second.
13: Let's go.
2: Okay, just to the right of Oklahoma and Michigan, Arizona State. I think they're a good football team, better than most people think. Huge challenge for the Sun Devils on the road at College Station facing the 12th man in Texas A&M. Same rule applies here. But let's add the power of the Big 12. You can get behind your Big 12 counterparts when they're taking on other teams. An Arizona State win then pushes 10th-ranked Texas A&M down the rankings and thus vaults BYU a little bit more. So cheer for the Sun Devils. I know the Cactus Utes, when they face BYU on Halloween, be a different emotion. But at least this weekend, go Sun Devils.
13: We don't cheer for Devils here.
2: 14.5-point underdog, by the way. Yeah, huge road dog. Down here to my left, you see Texas Tech.
13: What is that one?
2: Number 13. They are two spots ahead of BYU at Oregon State. Why is Oregon State circled? I thought you just said go for the Big 12 teams. Jerem, it's Texas Tech, and they're only two spots away from BYU. If Texas Tech loses to Oregon State, it's not going to happen.
13: Doesn't?
2: But if they did, it's a non-conference game. It doesn't hurt them in Big 12 play.
13: I think it damages the Big 12 rep a little bit, though, if Texas Tech loses.
2: That's why this is interesting.
13: Yeah.
2: Where do you lie there? Do you want Texas Tech to potentially be undefeated, perfect, matching up with, let's say, BYU and Arlington again because it would then elevate the conference? Maybe.
13: And that
2: could be a storyline.
13: The win would mean more if BYU got it.
2: But in our society, it's, I want it now. I want it all.
13: I want it now.
2: So you want Texas Tech to lose so that BYU can jump up in the middle. Oregon, coming off of, a battle on their home field against Boise State. Almost lost that game. They go on the road to Stillwater and take on the team that's dead last in my Big 12 power rankings.
13: Your Cowboys.
2: Yes, root for the Big 12. Root for Oklahoma State. This is by far...
13: Root for them to score? Like, what are you saying exactly?
2: Or would be by far the biggest upset of all five rootables here.
13: I think Oklahoma State's going to put up that many points next to their logo. A big zero.
2: Man.
13: Nah, they'll score.
2: They scored 10 against Tulsa. Can they score more than 10 on their home field against Oregon?
13: Didn't they score 3 last year?
2: And lost by 70 or something like that. I think it was 66-3.
13: It was bad.
2: Brutal. The final game in the Rootables, and there are more. I'll put more out on social media, but we focus on five right now. Notre Dame, ranked number 3 in the country. I explained it last week. BYU fans, you want Notre Dame to be at the peak of their powers when they enter Provo. You want them to be undefeated, potentially number 2 or gulp number 1 if Texas beats Ohio State tomorrow. Would that give Notre Dame a path to potentially be number 1 when they come to Provo? In mid-October, maybe. But root for the Irish to stay perfect. Those are your five rootables for week number 2 of college football.
13: I want the logic of this to apply to this. A.K.A. like, we
2: want them high when
13: BYU has a chance to beat them.
2: What do you care most about? Do you want right now I want to be higher in the rankings? I want BYU to be vaulted immediately?
13: I want both. I want the Big 12 not to have a bad loss from its perceived best team by some.
2: Do you want BYU to be the top-ranked team in the Big 12?
13: I am with you here. It has nothing to do with Kyle. It has everything to do with this.
2: Absolutely.
13: It's whoever they're playing. It just happens to be Michigan. Which, by the way, they are going to get destroyed. This line is way closer than it seems. It's like 5.5.
2: Yeah.
13: Which is crazy to me. If it was 17, I'd still take the over for
2: Oklahoma.
13: Now,
2: the emotions of Texas Tech still reign prevalently in the minds of BYU fans to a degree. Like, they beat
13: just
2: up on us a couple
13: Texas
2: times. Like,
13: no matter what. Then BYU's the clear number 1, although I would remind people, going into Lubbock last year, BYU was the higher-ranked team.
0: You just got to win the game.
2: Yeah, play. Fun conversation there.
0: Okay, join us for BYU Arizona pregame coming up on BYU Radio on Saturday at 1:30 Eastern Time. Greg, Hance, Mitchell, Jason Shepard, let's go. BYU Radio's got you covered pregame 2 hours before the game.
2: Up next, we now run the triple option at BYU. 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We make our projections and pick an upset special in the Big 12. 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
2: Welcome back to BYU Sports Nation. All a fabulous Friday. It is time to stay at the big board and run the triple option at Brigham Young University. You good with the pitch?
0: Yeah.
2: Okay, I'll start us off here. Three projections. Two relate to the BYU-Arizona game. The third is an upset pick featuring some Big 12 team. All right. Number one, Jeremy, I think Bear Bachmeyer, even though I said he's not going to feel the pressure to do more than Noah Fifita, at the end of the game, he'll have more total yards than his counterpart, Noah Fifita.
0: More total yards. That's interesting, because if Arizona's behind and they have to pass, and BYU kind of gives them a little bit, you know, like bend, don't break. Noah could kind of pass him late, so we'll see, man. That's interesting.
2: Okay.
0: Okay. My first one. BYU's winning by 10+. I'm confident. I'm feeling good. BYU's covering. They're winning by double figures. Let's go.
2: Okay.
0: Cougs at home, man.
2: 7.5-point favorite. Yep. Second projection. BYU and that defense with Lavelle Edwards-Sadium going crazy and Isaiah Glasker back in the lineup. He's picked up Noah Fifita twice. Will win the turnover margin tomorrow.
0: Do you think Glasker has a third takeaway?
2: Maybe. Maybe it's a fumble, a forced fumble, I think fumble it's recovery.
0: I think second quarter, second drive.
2: I think they win the turnover margin.
0: Okay, L.J. Martin, who did not score last week and last year in the first couple of games, will have two
2: plus touchdowns.
0: Yeah, he's going to get the ball near the goal line, and then he'll rip one off from maybe outside the red zone. Who knows? But, yeah, LJ is going to score in this one.
2: Okay.
0: Yeah, multiple times.
2: Now for the upset special pick, which is our third pick in this triple option. Last week I called Tulsa over Oklahoma State.
0: Nailed that one.
2: This week I'm going with the Knights of UCF to take down Pitt. UCF is a 7-point road underdog. I think they've got some juice. They're feeling good. They got an offense that looks pretty explosive. What will it do against Pitt's defense and an improved Pitt defense? I don't know, but I just get this feeling that UCF's going to make that game really weird.
0: Okay, my pick is the Border War. Kansas against ranked Missouri. I have the Jayhawks pulling off the upset. 5.5-point dogs, I think, in the Border War, which, check out their social media. They get very political with what Missouri was in the 1800s.
2: Do not rivalry right, Jerome.
0: Very interesting. yeah, it made me laugh. I have Kansas winning this game. Cole Ballard, a quarterback, leads the Jayhawks to win over ranked Mizzou.
2: Should probably establish some parameters of like what qualifies as a big enough upset. Like we need to set that line.
0: Well, there weren't enough good games that were like tight like this within like seven-ish. So yeah. 5.5,
2: those are
0: seven
2: two good
0: and a half.
2: Picks.
0: The only two that were realistic. Everything is like 17.
2: Kansas and UCF. Yeah. Let's go. Yeah. Our question of the day. Jerem says he's very confident that BYU is going to win this game against Arizona. How confident are all of you feeling going into the Wildcats and Cougars showdown tomorrow? At the Sports Psych, it says, going to be a great early season test. Hopefully we find some good answers to questions like, is the pass rush there? Will the run game be similar to last year? Has Bear taken a step or two forward? My confidence meter is about 75%. Cougs get the W.
0: There you go. At True Blue, BYU 1984. Pretty, pretty, pretty good.
2: Ah, Larry David. Pretty, pretty, pretty good.
0: Nice.
2: Our elite voice of the day, presented by PAX Healthcare Careers, built for victory, comes in from at Sammy J. Dot. This is well played by Sammy. Says, on a scale of 1 to 2,000, 1984.
0: Very nice. I like that. That is a great elite voice.
2: Yeah, that's a little, I agree. Yeah, that's great that's stuff. Awesome. 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
0: We talked about it off the top, but 25 years since 9/11 happened. The tower climb is happening tonight at LaBelle Edwards Stadium to remember that. Chad Lewis typically runs the American flag up to the Y and back.
2: Yep.
0: So we remember this day and those who lost their lives 25 years ago.
2: Chad texted me a few minutes ago and said, the whole world is invited, literally. He's running the mountain at 3:30.
0: Okay, he's going to 3:30.
2: With his flag.
0: Okay,
2: if
0: very
2: you
0: cool.
2: want to join him,
0: very
2: you are
0: cool.
2: welcome to join him.
0: Awesome.
2: Our thanks to today's guest, Chase Roberts.
0: Sorry to Dennis Pitt, we ran out of time.
2: For Jerem, I am Spencer. Shout out to the Satake clan who are unbeaten against Arizona at BYU. Go Cougs.
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21: 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Today on Finding Center, the theme is staying true to the faith. Janet B. Bradford, a librarian at the BYU Harold B. Lee Library when this address was given, will give her a devotional entitled Carry On.
1: happy August 2nd. Some of you may be celebrating a birthday today. If so, you join the likes of Rembrandt's wife, Saskia, who was born in 1612, Irish actor Peter O'Toole, born in 1932, and Andrew Gold in 1951. He wrote the song Thank You for Being a Friend, which became the theme song for that popular TV series in the 80s, The Golden Girls. For others, however, today is one of sadness and reflection as they remember someone who died. Some who have passed away on August 2nd include Wild Bill Hickok, who died in 1876, the Italian tenor Enrico Caruso in 1921, Alexander Graham Bell in 1922, and in 1988, the American ventriloquist and puppeteer Sherry Lewis. Remember Lamb Chop? Well, like any good librarian, I did not stop here. After some additional research, I discovered that in 1776, the Declaration of Independence was actually signed on August 2nd, not July 4th, like most of us think. In 1790, the first U.S. Census was conducted. And in 1870, the Tower Subway, the world's first underground tube, opened in London. These are all good things. But August 2nd also has had its share of tragedy. In 1922, a typhoon hit China, killing more than 50,000 people. In 1934, Adolf Hitler came to power in Germany. In 1968, an earthquake shook the Philippines, killing 270 people and wounding nearly 300. In 1973, a flash fire killed 51 at the Summerland Amusement Center at Douglas on the Isle of Man. And in 1980, a bomb exploded at a railway station in Bologna, Italy, killing 85 people and wounding more than 200. I next wondered what notable August 2nd events we have as Latter-day Saints, and found that in 1831, Joseph Smith, who had traveled to Missouri for the first time, met with others on today's date to begin the building of yet another new settlement for the outcast saints. Our prophet recorded, "I assisted the Colesville branch of the church to lay the first log for a house as a foundation of Zion in the Kaw Township, 12 miles west of Independence. The log was carried and placed by 12 men in honor of the 12 tribes of Israel. At the same time, through prayer, the land of Zion was consecrated and dedicated by Elder Signe Rigdon for the gathering of the saints." He concludes, "It was a season of joy to those present and afforded a glimpse of the future, which time will yet unfold to the satisfaction of the faithful." It was a season of joy and afforded a glimpse of the future. Keep that thought. Just 2 years later, on August 2nd, 1833, a revelation was given through Joseph Smith at Kirtland, Ohio. At that time, members of the church were being persecuted in Missouri, and the prophet had been forced to sign an agreement in late July that the saints would leave Jackson County. This revelation is section 97 of the Doctrine and Covenants, which gives beautiful insights into Zion, the pure in heart, and instructions for building a temple, a house of the Lord. Finally, I want to bring to your attention that on August 2nd, 1985, our church released the first new English hymn book in 37 years. This is the green hymnal, and it replaced the navy one, for those of you who can remember that far back. Since then, this hymnal has been translated into many languages and continues to be the one that is used today. More on hymns to come. So why point out all of this? I hope you recognize that we could research any day of the year and come up with similar results. Every day is important, and we need to remember that good and bad things happen. In fact, I think sometimes the difference between a good day and a bad day is about 24 hours. Good and bad are part of life. Good and bad are part of life, part of the opposition of all things, which Lehi discusses in his final words to his son Jacob. In Ecclesiastes chapter 3, verses 1 through 4, we read, "To everything there is a season, and a time to every purpose under the heaven, a time to be born and a time to die, a time to plant and a time to pluck up that which is planted, a time to kill and a time to heal, a time to break down and a time to build up, a time to weep and a time to laugh, a time to mourn and a time to dance." I encourage all of us to savor every moment of every day. And on those bleak days, when nothing seems to be going right, to think of Hymn 255 and carry on. Have that season of joy that affords a glimpse of the future, which the prophet Joseph Smith wrote in his journal on August 2, 1831. The hymn Carry On was written in response to the theme Onward with Mormon Ideals that was announced for the Mutual Improvement Association in 1930, the church's centennial year. This was an exciting time in the church as members looked back over the first 100 years, yet looked to the future as well. We have so many examples of saints who press forward with faith during trying times. Our dear President Hinckley put it this way: "It isn't as bad as you sometimes think it is. It all works out. Don't worry." I say that to myself every morning. It will all work out if you do your best. It will all work out. Put your trust in God and move forward with faith and confidence in the future. The Lord will not forsake us. He will not forsake us. If President Hinckley needed to remind himself daily to carry on, then we probably need to be reminding ourselves even more. I believe that carrying on is a tradition that gets passed down through the generations, and I've been blessed by the valiant examples of my ancestors. My paternal grandmother, Eliza Tuscher Bischoff, was born in Switzerland. She fell in love about the same time that she and her family met the Mormon missionaries. The entire family eventually joined the church and started preparations to join the saints in America. Margaretha, her sister, was especially thrilled and could not wait to go. But my grandmother was pulled in two directions. She wanted to go with her family, but she did not want to leave her sweetheart. She called it her time of sadness and joy. Just before the family got ready to leave, tragedy struck when Margaretha became ill and died. It is said that my great-grandmother's hair turned white overnight. Nonetheless, they followed through with their plans and sailed for America with heavy hearts. Aunt Jo, from my mom's side of our family, was a stalwart saint who carried on even though that meant being disowned. Johanna Adriana Goebel-Tonks was raised in Holland. She and her sister had to hide their Book of Mormon under the mattress in their attic bedroom. The oil for their little lamp would burn just long enough for the sisters to read one chapter in the book every night. Their mother, suspicious of all things Mormons, said one evening, "No more light for you girls up there." Somehow Aunt Jo managed to get some matches, and she and her sisters were able to continue reading that precious chapter nightly, even though the oil should have burned out long before. She states, "No one in this whole wide world can tell me that the hand of the Lord wasn't over us." Aunt Jo could not get baptized until she was 18, and that happened while her mother was away helping a sister. Aunt Jo recalled being discouraged, for she loved her mother and she did not want to disobey her. She wondered if she was doing the right thing and going against her mother's wishes, but when she came up out of the water, exclaimed, "Oh, I am so happy." For the greatest feeling of joy came over her, and she was glad she had done the will of the Father. When her mother came home 1 week later, Aunt Jo met her at the depot, and during their late-night supper said, "Jo, you have come of age. While I was gone, what have you done?" Aunt Jo answered, "Well, Mother, I have been baptized, but let me stay here and live with you. You can go to your church, and I can go to mine. I want to stay and take care of you." Her mother replied, "I cannot live with a Mormon. You leave the house now." It was 11 p.m. and raining terribly. That did not make any difference to her mother, however, and Aunt Jo had to walk 20 minutes to stay with an aunt, never to return to her home again. Oh, how I love these stories of pressing forward with faith during trying times. One of the first poems I ever memorized is the prayer of St. Francis of Assisi. "Lord, make me an instrument of thy peace. Where there is hatred, let me sow love. Where there is injury, pardon. Where there is doubt, faith. Where there is despair, hope. Where there is darkness, light. Where there is sadness, joy. O divine master, grant that I may not so much seek to be consoled as to console, to be understood as to understand, to be loved as to love. For it is in giving that we receive. It is in pardoning that we are pardoned. And it is in dying that we are born to eternal life. This simple prayer contains profound truths. The imagery of becoming an instrument in the Lord's hands is beautiful, and it's my first guideline for carrying on. This has become my motto. I sang a setting of this poem at BYU commencement back in the 1980s. Often I find myself humming the song to remind me of the good I can do in the world today. In recent years, I've learned a lot about musical instruments. My husband, Darren, is a professional musician. He gets asked on occasion to acquire a new instrument for a recording gig, so we're usually on the lookout for something to complement his current lineup that now numbers 118. Primarily, we own wind instruments like clarinets, flutes, saxophones, recorders, and some pretty cool ethnic ones. But we also have a nice piano, some keyboards, a couple of organs, guitars, a ukulele, even some kazoos. Some are very big, like the Barry saxophone. Others are very small, like our Oscar Mayer Wiener whistle. No two are alike. They sound great, but it takes some effort to keep them playable. They must be kept clean, tuned, and regulated. Pads must be level, joints lubricated. Endless reeds fixed and conditioned. Wood bodies humidified. Silver bodies kept free of tarnish. So too must we keep ourselves in top condition to be directed by the heavenly maestro. Mary Ellen Smoot said in the Fall 2000 General Conference, "Truly, we may each be an instrument in the hands of God. Happily, we need not be all the same kind of instrument. Just as these instruments in an instrument in an orchestra differ in size, shape, and sound, we too are different from one another. We have different talents and inclinations, but just as the French horn cannot duplicate the sound of the piccolo, neither is it necessary for us all to serve the Lord in the same way. This is an important point. The Lord needs you to do it in your own way, using your own talents and your unique individual carrying. Remember that. Angels above us are silent notes taking of every action, then do what is right. No one else can do what you can do. Please do not compare yourselves to others. Rather, bloom where you're planted. This is one of the lessons I learned from growing up in a very small farming community. Of course, at the time, I felt rather put upon because of all the chores and responsibilities this afforded. I wondered each time we left events early to go home and milk, why I couldn't stay like my city cousins. Their life looks so much easier, but looks can be deceiving. Do not seek for greener grass or covet thy neighbor. This is something my parents taught me, learn to be content where you are. I also learned about service and how to be an instrument in the Lord's hands by observing my parents and their selfless acts of kindness to neighbor and stranger alike. It was common for my mom to feed a hobo passing by, or to fix dinner for a needy family, or to go visit someone just because. My dad was always first in line to help put up hay, or to fill up someone's gas tank because of miscalculated mileage to the next gas station. He was especially good at listening and lifting other souls. He gave hope where there was despair, and lightened many heavy burdens with his humor and kindness. He loved the Charlie Chaplin song, Smile. That actually is a great carry-on song. Light up your face with gladness. Hide every trace of sadness. Although a tear may be ever so near, that's the time you must keep on trying. Smile. What's the use of crying? You'll find that life is still worthwhile if you just smile. Sometimes we question our promptings because of what I call the smallness factor. We think that because the Lord wants us to do just a tiny thing, that it's not important. This is wrong. Sister Bonnie Parkin, former General Relief Society President, counsels. What does it mean to be an instrument in everyday terms? I think it means to nurture others. Joseph Smith called it acting according to those sympathies in our hearts. Believe me when I say each of us is much better than we think. We need to recognize and celebrate that which we're doing right. Much of what we do seems small and insignificant, just a part of daily living. When we are called to give an account to Jehovah, as the prophet Joseph counseled, I know that we will have much to share. Carrying on is about being consistent. Line upon line, precept upon precept, testimonies are built one step at a time. In his 2006 October General Conference address, Don R. Clark of the Second Quorum gave a talk about becoming instruments in the Lord's hands. One story is so tenderly told that I want to quote it. He begins, "My maternal grandfather, Alma Benjamin Larson, was only 34 years old when he woke up one morning and noticed that he had problems seeing. Shortly thereafter, he lost his sight entirely. Grandfather had served a mission and been a faithful member of the church. He was a farmer with a wife and three children, and he could not imagine life without sight. Grandfather's wife and small children now had to bear the extra burdens of helping on the farm, and money became tight. During this time of physical darkness, many people became instruments in God's hands to help my blind grandfather. One experience that has a powerful impact on his family happened in 1919. It was a year of great financial difficulty for all the people in grandfather's town. Farms were being foreclosed, and businesses were going broke. There was a sizable mortgage on his farm, and grandfather received a statement saying he would have to pay $195 in order to carry the mortgage over for another year. For him, paying this bill was like demanding a pound of flesh. Nearly everyone was in the same condition, and it seemed impossible to obtain that much money. If he had gathered everything that the farm produced, the horses, cows, and machinery, he could not have sold them for $195. Grandfather asked a neighbor to butcher two or three of his own cows, and he sold them and some other products. He had extended credit to his neighbors with the understanding that they would pay at the end of the year, but none of his debtors was able to pay him. The economic situation for his family was bleak." Brother Clark quotes from his grandfather's journal, "I shall never forget that cold evening just before Christmas of 1919. It looked as though we would lose the farm. My daughter Gladys laid a slip of paper in my hand and said, 'This came in the mail today.' I took it to her mother and asked her what it was. This is what my wife read to me. 'Dear Brother Larson, I've had you on my mind all day today. I'm wondering if you're in financial trouble. If you are, I have $200 you may have.' The letter was signed Jim Drinkwater. Jim was a small, crippled man, and he would have been the last man on earth that anyone would have thought had that much money on hand. I went to his house that night, and he said, 'Brother Larson, I received a wireless message from heaven this morning, and I could not get you off my mind all day. I was sure you were in financial trouble.' Brother Drinkwater then gave me $200, and we sent the $195 to the mortgage company. The extra $5 we bought boot and clothes for the children. Santa Claus did come that year." Brother Clark's grandfather then bears his testimony. "The Lord has never let me down. He's touched the hearts of others as he's touched the heart of Brother Drinkwater. I bear witness that the only safety and security that I have ever found has come through trying to keep the commandments of the Lord and upholding and sustaining the authorities of this church." Then Brother Clark concludes, "I've thought much about Jim Drinkwater and wondered how he came to be one that the Lord could trust. Jim was a little crippled man that God trusted to help a blind farmer with a heavy mortgage and three children. I've learned a great deal from my grandfather's experience with Jim Drinkwater. I've learned that a person does not need to have a church calling, an invitation to help someone, or even good health to become an instrument in the Lord's hands." My young brothers and sisters, strive to be someone the Lord can trust. Always be listening for that still small voice. Have you received a wireless message from heaven today? President Uchtdorf gave this advice in the April 2011 General Conference. "Often the Lord speaks to us in ways that we can hear only with our heart. To better hear his voice, it would be wise to turn down the volume control of the worldly noise in our lives. If we ignore or block out the promptings of the Spirit for whatever reason, they become less noticeable until we cannot hear them at all. Let us learn to hearken to the promptings of the Spirit and then be eager to heed them." As we help others carry on, our own burdens become lighter. Become an instrument in the Lord's hands. Another suggestion for carrying on is to include the study of hymns in your daily personal worship time. Have you read what the First Presidency recommends in the preface to the hymn book? The hymns can greatly benefit us as individuals. Hymns can lift our spirits, give us courage, and move us to righteous action. They can fill our souls with heavenly thoughts and bring us a spirit of peace. Hymns can also help us withstand the temptations of the adversary. We encourage you to memorize your favorite hymns and study the scriptures that relate to them. Then, if unworthy thoughts enter your mind, sing a hymn to yourself, crowding out the evil with the good. I love the hymns. They are truly songs of the heart, and I highly encourage you to turn to them for inspiration. Each is a mini sermon that can build testimony, strengthen resolves, and help us carry on. My own gospel convictions have developed and become stronger through the years as I've pondered their messages. I share a few personal experiences to illustrate the power of our hymns, and hope as I do, you will recall your own teaching moments. My first favorite was "There is a Green Hill Far Away." The simplicity of this text gave me a basic, childlike understanding of the unconditional love of our Savior. Oh, dearly, dearly has He loved, and we must love Him too, and trust in His redeeming blood and try His works to do. As a teen, I participated in a dance festival at the annual June conference in Salt Lake City. This was so fun for me, a farm girl, who came to the big city to participate with hundreds of other youth in a spectacular event at the football stadium at the U. After the finale, as we dancers learned that the prophet Spencer W. Kimball was there, everyone spontaneously began to sing, "We Thank Thee, O God, for a Prophet." My voice broke as the Spirit bore witness to me that we do have a living prophet. And this feeling has come again and again as I have opportunities to see prophets in person, not on TV, but here at BYU or in the conference center. I do give thanks for a prophet who guides us in these latter days. I went to Ricks College, now BYU Idaho, and attended the weekly devotionals. One particular day, I was feeling a bit depressed, just sort of sad, and wondering where my life was going as I trudged into the meeting. I do not remember who spoke that day, but I do remember singing hymn 250, "We Are All Enlisted." Verse 3 was particularly poignant. "Fighting for a kingdom, and the world is our foe. Happy are we, happy are we. Glad to join the army, we will sing as we go. We shall gain the victory by and by. Dangers may gather, why should we fear? Jesus, our leader, ever is near. He will protect us, comfort, and cheer. We're joyfully, joyfully marching to our home." As these words entered my sad heart that morning, I immediately felt buoyed up and happy to be part of God's army. On my mission, I had a goal to memorize as many hymns as possible. Hymn 29, "A Poor Wayfaring Man of Grief," was one of the first. As you know, this is the hymn that John Taylor sang for Joseph Smith and his brother Hiram that fateful day in June 1844 at Carthage. Taylor recalls, "All of us felt unusually languid with a remarkable depression of spirits. In consonant with those feelings, I sang a song that had lately been introduced into Nauvoo entitled, 'A Poor Wayfaring Man of Grief.' After a lapse of some time, Brother Hiram requested me again to sing that song. I replied, 'Brother Hiram, I do not feel like singing.' When he remarked, 'Oh, never mind. Commence singing and you will get the spirit of it.' At his request, I did so." This was a carry-on moment. It took me longer than most to marry. On occasion, I thought I might be that stereotypical old maid librarian. Turning to the hymns on many lonely evenings lifted my spirits and helped me to maintain eternal perspectives. Where could I turn for peace? Where was my solace? Where was the quiet hand to calm my anguish? Who could understand? He only one. In May 2002, I was diagnosed with breast cancer. About a month later, my father had a stroke and within a week died on July 3rd. This indeed was a time I needed strength to carry on. Hymn 115 gave me hope. "Here bring your wounded hearts, here tell your anguish. Earth has no sorrows that heaven cannot heal. Come to the feast of love. Come ever knowing. Earth has no sorrow, but heaven can remove. I suspect that each of you experience similar soul-searching times and testify that hymns can heal our wounded hearts and bring solace. They can also move us to action. Our dear prophet, Thomas S. Monson, said, "My brothers and sisters, may we resolve from this day forward to fill our hearts with love. May we go the extra mile to include in our lives any who are lonely or downhearted, who are suffering in any way. May we cheer up the sad and make someone feel glad."

0: You can make the pathway bright, fill the soul with heaven's light, if there's sunshine in your heart. You can live a happy life in this world of toil and strife. Are you ever burdened with a load of care? Does the cross seem heavy you are called to bear? Count your many blessings, every doubt will fly, and you will be singing as the days go by. In the days of trial, his saints he will cheer, improve each shining moment, and never stand still till the Master appear. His adorable will let us gladly fulfill and our talents improve by the patience of hope and the labor of love. Come unto him, all ye depressed, ye erring souls whose eyes are dim, ye weary ones who long for rest. Come unto him, come unto him. It is my prayer that we can all stand faithful and true. I know that our Savior lives, and that this is the gospel of joy. O youth of the noble birthright, carry on, carry on, carry on. I say these things in the name of our Savior Jesus Christ. Amen.
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8: On In Good Faith, it's our privilege to hear stories and accounts from believers told in their own words. Our hope is to listen with an open heart, celebrating the power of faith and belief and what those stories mean to the ones who tell them. Today we'll hear an interview with Nava Kavalan, formerly the senior researcher and writer at the United Nations for the Baha'i International Community. This interview is conducted by In Good Faith producer Heather Bigley. They'll discuss Nava's work at the UN and how it inspired her to start a Los Angeles-based media production company, all with an eye to serving others.
9: So why did the Baha'i want, I mean, it seems like they've had a representative since the 1940s at the UN, but why is that sort of something that they do and want to do and make possible?
7: So one is to sort of like be there right along with the other religions, representing faith. Faith-based perspectives and making sure that like the spiritual dimension of life is taken into consideration in major policies and like ethical considerations. The other reason and why I think the Baha'i faith has been associated with the UN from a very, like from its very inception is because in the Baha'i faith, one of the central teachings of the founder Baha'u'llah is that

0: the time has come for humanity to unite and to overcome any kind of prejudice that would prevent us from embodying like our potential oneness. And he's forbidden warfare and really elevated like the cause of peace as one of the most important for humanity today. And the UN is the main body that exists to sort of safeguard the peace of humanity. So the Baha'i community considers it a very important organization.
1: So tell us about your role there at the UN.
0: So I served there. I'm saying served, but I worked there for almost for 4.5 years. I'm no longer there, but I was there until 2020. And I was the senior researcher and writer. So my job was really great. There are a number of discourses that are unfolding at the UN. So there's a discourse on gender equality. There's a discourse on media and gender equality. There's a discourse on climate change. There's a discourse on technology and, you know, all of these issues that are pressing for humanity today. The Baha'i international community chooses which discourses it wants to participate in. It doesn't participate in all of them because there are so many, but it chooses which ones it thinks are the most important and where we have experience to share, or at least teachings that are relevant to that. And so my job was to sort of follow these discourses that the Baha'i community was wanting to engage in and to see like, well, what is the UN saying about this? What is academia or the scientific community saying about this? And what do the Baha'i writings say about this? And then based on understanding those kind of three perspectives, sometimes writing like a formal statement or drafting like talking points for our representatives who are sort of like the ambassadors of the Baha'i community. So it was a lot of research. It was more research than anything else, but sometimes it was writing speeches and sometimes it was writing formal statements that became part of the UN library.
1: Wow. I'm hearing you do a lot of research and that you are standing up and saying this is a religious perspective on this thing. So ultimately, what do you want to accomplish?
0: I think if we had to sum it up in one goal, and I think there are many, but the primary goal is like we want to help humanity achieve peace. And there are a lot of obstacles. And we have like a particular theory of change that is somewhat distinct. And so I think what we would most want to offer is like that theory of social change. And so if I had to summarize that, it would be kind of this idea that like the, I think Gandhi said the ends are inherent in the means, or another way you could phrase it is that means and ends should be coherent. So if our cause is like the cause of peace and unity, then our ways of pursuing it have to be like peaceful and united. And as a global community, you know, we have Baha'i communities in war-torn countries, in neighborhoods where there are like rival gangs, in all kinds of conditions. And we're learning a lot about how to bring people together under those conditions. And we want to share that with others, because we think that that experience is valuable and could be scaled up and replicated, even if you're not turning to God as like the source of it. And so we try to figure out what are the lessons that we've learned that like, no matter what your religious beliefs are or aren't, you can still apply them and it can still bring about a more peaceful society.
1: So this leads into my question about your work as writer and director for Glimpses into the Spirit of Gender Equality. And you're also in the film. You're a commentator, too. So why a film? And what were the hopes for the film? I have lots of questions about it. So go ahead and talk to us about that.
0: So the film is called Glimpses into the Spirit of Gender Equality. And it was released for the 25th anniversary of something called the Beijing Declaration and Platform for Action. For those who don't know, it's a global compact that government signed in 1995 in Beijing at a world conference on women. There had been a series of world conferences, and that was the final one. And this global compact had 12 critical areas that governments agreed to sort of like promote and safeguard the rights of women and girls around the world. And because of this sort of compact, there has been tremendous progress along these 12 critical areas. So like one of them is the education of the girl child. And from 1995 to now, there's so many more young girls having access to education. And that's like a win. The reason that we wanted to release a film was because we felt that there was that in 2020, we felt like there was a lot of pessimism in the world. Everything was being lost. And if you looked at the facts, it wasn't actually true. I mean, yes, there were like things that were being repealed. And I think that two things are true. There were some things that were being threatened, but also a lot of progress had been made. And if you don't look at progress, you also don't learn from what worked. And so I think we had a feeling of like, what are the strengths of the global community? Which local communities are learning a lot? what, regardless of whatever's happening politically, what are these communities learning about moving forward? Because political things change and they're not always in your hands, but as communities and as individuals, you can still move forward. So how do you do that? So we wanted to make a film that celebrated 25 years of progress and that highlighted lessons at the local level that, like, no matter what's happening politically, these are things that we think anyone can apply and continue to move things forward.
1: What's interesting to me is, you know, I'm coming at this from the perspective of charitable work. Do you have any thoughts about that connection of achieving gender equality as a service or a charitable work?
0: I think that the equality of women and men is a tremendous service to humanity. Like, we need that equality. And there's so much that women bring to every arena that they participate in that helps, like, elevate those arenas, especially when they've had the capacity, they've had the opportunity to build their capacity. And so humanity in a way is kind of like lopsided because women aren't able to participate equally with men in many places and in every arena. This would bring, I think, so much prosperity to the world if women were truly equal with men. So that's like on a conceptual level, but in like practical daily work, you know, one of the things that we highlight in that film is there are certain communities where women are still excluded from formal educational spaces, or if the families have to choose, they educate the boys, not the girls. And so we were looking at local communities where they really create spaces for informal education for girls as well, if the girls aren't able to participate in formal education. But sort of like in these informal spaces where no one is paying for the teachers, no one is providing infrastructure. It's volunteers, you know, it's people giving their time to make sure that every member of that community, the boys and the girls, have an opportunity to learn. And so it just really requires service.
1: One of the things that I liked that the film talked about was how women's equality cuts across like all of these other initiatives. Talk more about that, how gender equality is going to actually cut across all of the things we want to achieve.
0: Yeah, that we had a lot of questions about how to organize the film. I think initially we were thinking of like showing gender equality across the lifespan of a woman. So like, what are the critical issues in childhood? What are the critical issues in youth? What are the critical issues as an adult and then as an older woman? I think those were like the four things. And when we went to these communities, we just found that it was a different film. It wasn't what we had envisioned initially, but that there was actually just so much richness in like what was happening in families, what was happening in school settings, what was happening at like the local community level with community organizers that were really passionate. And so we decided to organize it thematically rather than by the life cycle of the woman. Even though the principle is the same, the principle is gender equality, the way that it expresses itself can vary in these different arenas. And we have to learn what needs to come to the forefront in these different areas. So like in the family, the way that parents treat sons and daughters is extremely important, because if brothers are given preferential treatment, if they never have to do any of the housework, it sends a message and it cultivates a certain way of thinking. And I do remember one thing that surprised me was like in so many communities, even in New York, which I was not expecting, this issue of like household work kept coming up, that even at this like basic level, we haven't figured out parity.
1: So then you make this film, and then it seems like that was the impetus perhaps for you to start your own media company. Is that true? Or how? What would you see as the
0: kind of parallel, actually. So every year at the UN, there's an event, I guess you could call it, called the Commission on the Status of Women. And they review like governments from around the world, people in the socials arena, NGOs all come together. It's like 9,000 people come. It's one of the biggest events that happens at the UN every year. I think it was 2018 or 2019, the review theme was the impact of media on women and girls and how women were represented in media. And I had just finished some research on youth radicalization, which was like pretty upsetting. But this research just hit me in a different way, like seeing the effects on women of media in most countries, including the United States, was extremely damaging. And I knew that it was somewhat damaging, but it was like much more damaging than I thought. And a lot of it has to do with the proliferation of pornography, which people don't want to talk about, but it has like devastating consequences and it's so widespread. And as I was doing the research, I felt really strongly that I didn't just want to like study it, but I wanted to create media that was better. And I was like, well, how do I do that? But it was like something that I was thinking about. And I, you know, with another colleague, we pitched to our office, them letting us make short films to start sharing some of our ideas. And that was approved. And so she and I started working together with like young filmmakers and producers. And basically I ended up meeting all of these people in media and forming relationships. So the two things were happening in parallel. I was working at the UN during the day. And then at night I was like studying, how do you write a script, a series Bible? Like, you know, what would it mean to work in commercial media? And so, and then I just found that I was a lot, although I loved my work at the UN, I was even more passionate about media. It just was like a fire that I didn't know I had. And so I decided to kind of pivot to that.
1: When you look backwards, do you feel like you've had experiences that have prepared you for working at the UN or working in media?
0: I have had many careers, and I would say that the common thread throughout my life has been writing and education. So even when I was a teacher, I was an English teacher, loved to read books, have always loved to write, would try to integrate creative writing into anything that I taught. And so that passion has like always been there. And my work at the UN was primarily as a, you know, researcher and writer. So I felt like actually that thread was always really clear. And then my other passion is education. I truly love education. When I went to the UN, it was a very difficult decision whether to leave education to do that. The pivot to media did feel initially like, what am I doing? Is this crazy? I have also always done work that I considered very overt service. I think teaching is a much needed service. Running a school is a much needed service. My work at the UN, I considered a service. So then pivoting to entertainment felt like, is that still service? Like I have so much of my identity is predicated on doing work that I think is good and important and like a service to others. But what I found is that I think it is. And I think that anyone, however you approach your work, there's a spirit that you can approach it that elevates it to service. If you're really thinking about the well-being of others, if you're really thinking about improving the spaces that you're part of or contributing to their elevation. And so that's like something that I've tried to bring with me into the work that I'm doing now. And then the kind of content that we create and that we focus on as a company, we have like a very clear vision that we don't ever want to make something that's harmful to young people in particular, and that we also want to elevate women in the work that we do. And so we like hire a lot of women. We like right now we're working with female animators, which is unusual. There's not that many. And so trying to like bring these principles to the fore and how we practice what we're doing has been really important.
2: Today, we're hearing from Neva Cavalan in Los Angeles. Neva worked for the Baha'i International Community at the United Nations and now heads Ninth Mode, a media company focused on producing positive content for young people. When we return, Neva talks about how the death of her mother impacted her faith. This is In Good Faith.
1: These have all been fantastically victorious stories. Like Neva has been on a linear trajectory of win, win, win. But I know it hasn't always been easy. So
0: it definitely has not been all wins. And there have definitely been times when I felt like a failure and maybe have like actually failed at something. But one of the things that was very challenging was I was a teacher and then I was, I applied and was promoted to an assistant director. I got the job, moved to a new campus, like new city, hardly knew anyone. And within 2 weeks of that, my mom passed away. And it was like a very sudden death. I was not prepared for it. I wasn't in the same country as her when it happened. And it happened right at the beginning of the school year. So I had to take the first 2 weeks of school off to go home, to plan a funeral, to bury my mother. And it was extremely, like, it was an extremely painful time in my life that I didn't feel prepared for. And I was in a community where I hardly knew anyone. And I didn't feel like I'd received a lot of support from the administration at that school. And being a school director was very challenging. And it was like long days, early mornings. You had to work certain weekends. And I just didn't have the energy. I was like depleted. I ultimately quit. And I quit in the middle of a school year, which I never thought that I would do. And I felt like such a failure after that job. Like, you know, just that like I hadn't been up for the moment. And then I worked at a second school, like different school, same city, different boss, better relationship, and just actually found that I really didn't like being a school administrator. That I think everything that had happened with my mother had compounded it, but that actually it was something that I wasn't naturally very good at or just didn't have the energy and love for, that I really preferred teaching. But that was definitely a period in my life where I felt like such a failure.
1: So what did you turn to in those moments to be like, there's something more for me?
0: I will say that it was a really, that all happened over a year and a half. And it was to this day, like the worst, hardest, most painful year and a half of my life. Every day I was in pain. Every day I was sad. Every day I felt like nauseous at work, like just knowing that it wasn't the right thing. And one night waking up crying in the, at like 3 a.m. and just feeling like I'm in the wrong place. I can like feel it in my soul that like I'm doing the wrong thing. This is not the trajectory for me. In the Baha'i faith, there are revealed prayers that were revealed by the prophet. And there are like prayers for different occasions. And there's one prayer that Baha'u'llah says has like a special potency. And if you say it with like utmost sincerity, God will dispel your afflictions and remove your difficulties. And so I said that prayer at 3 a.m. And I remember saying like, God, if I'm in the wrong place, like pluck me out and put me anywhere you want me, I will go. But I know that this isn't it. And 2 days later, I got a phone call from the head of the office in New York, the Baha'i International Community, that a boss that I had worked with in Israel had referred me for this job. There had been like a sudden opening and she thought I'd be really good at it. Would I be interested in applying? And I knew I was going to get it. And I knew I was going to move to New York because I knew that it was an answer to my 3 a.m. prayer. So I would say that at that time, that year and a half, it was God. Like I was turning to God. I wasn't turning to friends. I wasn't turning to family. I was just turning to God all the time.
1: Do you perceive faith and belief as something more ethereal and mysterious or something solid and practical, or is it on the spectrum between the two?
0: I think the two are like woven together, like a DNA strand. I feel like they're inseparable. I do think primarily faith is like a mystical, spiritual thing, but I don't think that that means magical or not real. I think it's just something that we don't have like a physical sense for. Like it's not necessarily tactile or something that you can hear, but I think that we all have spiritual perception. I feel like we can hone our spiritual perception and we can perceive spiritual truths. So I just want to emphasize that I think it's like absolutely real, but mystical is the word that we have for it on this plane. But yes, I do think that faith and like God and religion and the soul are things that our physical senses can't completely grasp, but that are completely real. But I do think that they have manifestation in our like physical reality. And one of the ways that we manifest our faith is by acting on it. So if you believe something is true, I think you do everything in your power to bring that into reality.
1: So then how do you experience God in your life?
0: That's a great question. I pray every day. I pray a couple of times a day. I don't pray as much as I think I could or should. And I don't meditate as much as I think that I should. But in the times in my life where I have really carved out the time for that and made it a conscious practice, I have felt the closest to God when I've had like a really robust prayer and meditation practice. But I do think that I have an orientation towards God. Like whatever I'm doing, I am always thinking of God, like always. God is always on my mind. I'm always wondering if he's happy with what I'm doing. I'm always asking him, should I do this? Should I do that? Even for like small decisions that I make. And I feel like my orientation is just always towards trying to keep my heart open to God, whatever he wants to inspire me with or wherever he wants to guide me. So I feel like God is always present on my mind, but I have felt my relationship with God in particular in moments of peril. And I have always been protected and like always felt strongly that like God protected me and it's God. It doesn't mean bad things don't happen to you or difficult things haven't happened to me, but in like moments of acute peril, a trust in God has kept me calm enough to like make it to the other side. So those are moments where I feel really clearly that like God is in my life and he's protecting me.
1: I want to go back to what you said just a little bit earlier where you said, you know, you're wondering if what you're doing is pleasing God. Mm. What do you see as proof that what you're doing is pleasing God?
0: That's a great question. Yeah, I haven't thought about that. So I want to think about it a little bit. But there is a concept that I became familiar with a few years ago. Maybe it's a concept that Christians also think about. But this idea of like a confirmation. So this idea that like you make an effort, maybe you pray, you ask for guidance, you feel guided in a particular direction, you make the effort, and then the effort is confirmed or it isn't. It's sort of like the door opens or it closes. I don't think it's always that easy. Maybe it's often not that easy, but I do when I learned of that concept, maybe 8 years ago, it did shift the, like, I feel like I got stuck less often. Like sometimes I would just like knock on a door, because I'm very strong-willed, like knock on a door and just be like, if I'm determined enough, this door will open. And then the door wouldn't open, but I'd be stuck there for a long time. And when I learned of that concept, I found that I was able to move on faster if something wasn't working out, just trusting like, okay, this wasn't confirmed. This isn't what God wants for me. So this other opportunity might be. So it's not exactly an answer to the question of what's pleasing to God, but I feel like somehow like a confirmation, like the path being made possible, I take as a sign that like I'm on the right path. This is the path that God wants for me. So an example is when I decided to shift to media and I was concerned like, oh, is, you know, it's just like entertainment. Is that valuable to like shift from working at the UN to like in the entertainment industry? And, you know, even bluntly, like I've never made much money in the roles that I've had. And then in the entertainment industry, if you're successful, there's a lot of money on the table. And even like reconciling, I've had these sort of prejudices towards people who make money. So if I'm now going to make money, how am I going to spend it? What am I going to do with it? Is it right? You know, all these things. I remember one day sort of feeling like, I really think this is what I'm supposed to do, but if I do it, I really want it to be meaningful and like valuable to society and a contribution to society. And I prayed about that like, if this is what God wants for me, that he'll like give me a sign somehow that like, this is meaningful, that this can be really meaningful and not just like entertainment or like a pursuit of wealth. And in that week, someone reached out to me to join a committee under an organization called the Association for Baha'i Studies. And they help professionals in different areas really think about how can you make contributions to your field, and sort of like the work that was happening at the UN, but like within your profession. And I had just transitioned into media, but someone at that organization knew about it and was like, hey, could you serve on a committee that helps like all other Baha'i professionals in media in the United States think about how to contribute to the creation of meaningful content. And I just felt like that was a sign that it was pleasing to God, that I was on this path, and that it was like a continuation of what I had already learned at the UN, that I could apply it.
1: How do you think you've changed, or what do you think you've learned for this next segment of your life?
0: Yeah. The death of my mom changed me profoundly. Profoundly. I've never had a period where I doubted God. Maybe in the like immediate days that my mom died, I was like, do I really believe in an afterlife? And the answer to that question was critical to my like emotional well-being. Like, because the real question was, do I still have a relationship with my mom or is it over? I think that was like the real question on my heart. But so there were like maybe a couple of days where I was like, do I really believe this or not? But I felt that I did. But I was angry at God, and I had never been angry before, even if like challenging things had happened or had lost many other loved ones in my family. I'd never felt anger, but I felt angry that I didn't get to say goodbye more than anything. I was like offended. It's like, it's like pompousness, but I was like, I have like such a close relationship with God. That's what I always thought. Like, how could he not let me say goodbye? He knows that that's important to me to have that closure. And so I was like angry because I'm like, God can do anything. He could have created an opportunity for us to say goodbye. That's how I felt, even though it's like childish and, you know, whatever the case. But I think it took me like a full year and a half to admit that I felt angry because I was ashamed that I felt angry. The quality of my prayers had changed. I didn't want to spend that much time in communion with God. And I had a day where I was praying out of sort of that feeling of obligation. And I felt like, this is an absurd thing for me to feel, but like, I forgive you. Like, I just felt like, I forgive you, God. I don't know if I had the right to not forgive you or to have anything to hold against you, but like, I just want to clear this from my heart. And then I also felt really clearly that like, what I felt really strongly in that moment was like, it's okay that you felt this way. Like, God understands. And like, it's good that you've like cleared this, like, don't feel ashamed. And it really was like a turning point in my relationship with God. And since then, what I feel I have developed is absolute trust in God. And I just don't get rattled as easily as I used to. I do get rattled a little bit, but I just feel that there is a significant difference in my like trust in God and not getting agitated. Like even through the pandemic, like just really feeling like, I just know that it's going to be okay. I know whatever's going to happen is going to happen. And like, and I'm going to be okay. And I'm going to be protected. And yeah. And I feel like other things have happened since then that would have really shaken me. And I've just been a lot cooler through it, because I just really trust him a lot.
1: I think that's really interesting when you talk about being angry, because I've been reading a lot about grief, and people, even religious people, are like, in periods of grief, that's when I felt most separated from God. And so, you know, people would come up and say, well, your faith must be really helpful to you, and would be like, no, that's not what I want to hear right now. What I want to express to you is how much pain I'm in. So, yeah, like just this universal experience of it's really hard sometimes to reach out when you feel like you've been left. Right. Mm-hmm. And you can point to these moments like you left me here and you left me here. And then somehow you look back from that from a vantage point later on and understand it in a different way. Right. Totally. I guess that's wisdom.
0: I think so. Hopefully.
1: Perhaps. Yeah. That's harder. Wisdom.
0: Yeah.
1: Yeah. What should I have asked that I haven't asked? What do you want to make sure gets said?
0: There are many quotes in the Baha'i Writings at Service, but there are two that I really draw inspiration from. So one of them says, this is worship, to serve mankind and to minister to the needs of the people. Service is prayer, a physician ministering to the sick, gently, tenderly, free from prejudice, and believing in the solidarity of the human race. He is giving praise. And then there's one that says, to be continually giving out for the good of our fellows, undeterred by the fear of poverty and reliant on the unfailing bounty of the source of all wealth and all good. That is the secret of right living.
2: 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I'm Stephen Cap Perry. I hope you join me again soon, right here in Good Faith.

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6: For eons, we humans have considered the cosmos, from the blazing sun and more distant stars in the sky, to tiny life forms at our feet, the roots of trees. We've even tried to figure out ourselves. Aside from what science can deduce about predictable phenomena in repeatable experiments, wonder and awe are never erased. Some say awe is an emotion. Some see awe as a virtue. 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
7: BBC News with Sue Montgomery. Memorial ceremonies have been taking place across the United States to mark the 25th anniversary of the September the 11th terror attacks on New York and Washington. At a ceremony at Ground Zero, where Islamist militants flew two of four hijacked airliners into the Twin Towers of the World Trade Center, the names of those who died were read out by relatives. This is the son of Michael Massaroli, who lost his life in the North Tower.
8: We've seen a medley of people come up today of all races, all religions, all creeds. This tragedy is just that. It's a tragedy. I've had to grow up and spend the past 25 years seeing people use it to hate on our Muslim brothers and sisters, to hate on people who don't look like them. And that's wrong, and that does no honor to the victims.
7: At the Pentagon, where another plane struck, President Trump said time had not dimmed what happened. The Houthi movement in Yemen says its military has taken control of 5,400 square kilometres of territory in regions bordering the Red Sea in recent fighting. Speaking anonymously, officials with the Saudi-backed Yemeni government told the French news agency that the Iranian-backed Houthis now control the west coast of Yemen, including territory bordering the crucial Bab al-Mandab Strait and an island in the waterway. Here's Nawal al-Makafi.
9: For now, they're saying that they are only going to target ships that are linked to Saudi Arabia and that their fight is with the Saudi coalition. But of course, one of the things that's going to come out of this is that it will give Iran an extra bargaining chip. It will give it more leverage on that negotiating table with the United States, that it's in control of the Strait of Hormuz and its allies, the Houthis, are in control of Bab al-Mandab.
7: And you. A new record is about to be set for the Atlantic hurricane season, with not a single hurricane yet formed in the region. Today, September the 11th, has been the record up to now, in the period since satellites started monitoring weather patterns in the early 1960s. Danny Eberhard reports.
10: Now should, in theory, be the peak of the hurricane season in the Atlantic Ocean, the 6 months between June and the end of November. But so far this year, none have formed, and none are building either. In an average season, there would already have been three hurricanes by now. This unusually quiet period has been linked to a historic and still strengthening El Niño phenomenon of warming in the Pacific Ocean. It alters global weather patterns. Meteorologists say it increases wind shear over the Atlantic, where winds change rapidly with altitude. This disrupts the development of tropical storms.
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11: I'm Marcus Smith, and this is Constant Wonder. Thanks for joining us in our ongoing quest for the awe and wonder that await each of us every day and all around. Awe can be found in all creation, human or wild, vast or small, in spiritual encounters that move us beyond words.
12: Last Monday, I got to film a real miracle. I got to film the egg hatching. That required me shooting straight down between branches to an egg the size of a Tic Tac, and you can actually see it crack open and the little chick emerge. There are some sequences where you can see the little chick through the shell, because the shell is so thin that as the chick starts to poke its beak through the shell, it contacts the shell, and you can tell that there's something inside the shell there, so you get to watch it poke these little holes and then start to stretch itself out and expand on the little crack that it started. It took about an hour for that little chick to get out of the shell, and I was filming from about 12, 15 feet above. I literally was in my bedroom with the window open and the camera just pointing straight down. It's some of the most fascinating footage that I've ever been able to achieve.
11: That's Eric Pittman, and he is not a National Geographic explorer. The tip-off for you here is that he was filming from his own bedroom window, not after taking one domestic and three international flights plus a jostling jeep ride down into some deep, dark jungle. No, Eric's got a day job selling windows right at home in his own city, Victoria, British Columbia. So not a professional explorer, but he is somewhat obsessed.
12: I will call it an obsession, a healthy obsession. Let's call it that.
11: With hummingbirds.
12: Some guys have boats. Some guys go hunting. Some guys play basketball. I film birds.
11: On Constant Wonder, we frequently feature experts from around the world who work in fields as diverse as astronomy, architecture, ancient history. But we feel a special excitement whenever we come across someone like Eric Pittman, a regular guy who has chosen to be extraordinarily observant, often with a camera in hand. The result being that he has seen marvels easily overlooked. You're talking kind of like a scientist, but I happen to know that you're not really, are you?
12: No, but I play one on the radio.
11: Self-deprecating humor aside, Eric Pittman has quite a following on Facebook with 60,000 followers. His page is called Hummingbirds Up Close. He was also the subject of a 2024 award-winning documentary titled The Bird in My Backyard. He's truly the perfect type of person for us to hang out with on this podcast, somebody who has a developed sense of constant wonder. His insights about the life of a hummingbird may just inspire you to look a little closer at what's happening just outside your own window. Eric Pittman has always had a soft spot for nature from his childhood days in Nova Scotia, where, like many children, he spent hour after hour in the woods.
12: My dad wanted to go hunting with me, so we would get our 22s and we'd go out to go hunt rabbits, say. But I could never shoot at them. We never did. We never. My father and I never shot an animal, although we went hunting a lot. We got a lot of cans, but we never shot any animals. And that I've just never wanted to kill an animal.
11: That harmless disposition of his held true even when, as a young adult, he found himself out in extreme wilderness. Now, anyone venturing far enough into the backcountry, well, that's a place where even the most rational people, when hungry enough, do feel justified in killing something to eat. Well, there are choices to be made. Maybe you've seen the TV survival series Alone. Eric was never a contestant for that show, but in the early 1980s, he did work as a helicopter bush pilot in the Yukon, ferrying supplies to remote camps and villages. During that time, he experienced a lot of solitude, far away from anything civilized.
12: I was up in the Yukon around Watson Lake or up in northern Saskatchewan around Uranium City and Lake Athabasca. So I spent some time flying in the Great White North, and I would spend a lot of time in the wilderness there. And even at those times when the food was late coming to camp or something, I couldn't shoot anything. I was the most disappointing survivalist.
11: Which is not to say that he felt no affinity for that wild place.
12: I got my first job in Buffalo Narrows, Saskatchewan, and I only got it because I was the only guy that stuck around. I wasn't the best pilot. I wasn't the boss's favorite. In fact, he hoped that I would go home. But at the end of a month of interviewing people, I was the only guy still there. Everybody else had gone off.
13: Last man standing.
12: I was the last man there. So he pointed to his hangar, and he said, "There's three wrecked helicopters behind that hangar. Here's some wrenches. Here's a book. If you can build a helicopter out of those wrecks, you can fly it all summer." So I did. And I flew it all summer. And when I came back at the end of the summer, my helicopter was the only helicopter in his fleet that was still flying.
13: Oh, my.
12: But during that summer, just so you know the level of support that I had no radio. All I had was a paper map with a couple of circles on it as to where I was supposed to go and dates as to when I was supposed to meet people. And if I didn't show up at those places on those dates, a couple of days later, somebody would call the search and rescue crew and try to find me. But there was literally no way anybody would ever find you. I learned early on just to rely upon myself. But the great part about my job was that I could always take the helicopter and fly to the top of a mountain and just sit there for an afternoon. If I wasn't needed on that day, I literally got to go to the tops of mountains where nobody else has ever been and just relax and watch the earth beneath me. It truly is amazing, Marcus. I remember flying over the northern expanse of Canada, and for hundreds of miles, there is no sign of human habitation. You won't see a road, you won't see a house. When you finally start seeing roads, it's just a tiny little strip of land with a couple of little houses along the side. But for hundreds of miles, it's just wilderness. And you start to realize just how fragile a human being is in this majesty of nature. I remember one moment when I was flying from Prince Rupert to Watson Lake in the Yukon, and I was flying up the Portland Canal, had got to Stewart, and now I had to wind my way through the mountain valleys to Watson Lake. And I was flying by myself, and just VFR, which is visual flight rules, and I looked down from my pilot seat from about 5,000 feet, and I was just so awestruck by what I could see, and I was so blessed at being able to see the planet from this vantage point. Anybody looking from the ground would just see a speck in the sky, and I would transverse the sky and never register on their meter. In that flight, I was so overcome by the beauty of the land. I remember looking down a mountain valley and just marveling at how wonderful it was and how blessed I was to be there. Nobody gets to be there and see the world from that point of view without some kind of divine intervention, which is how I feel about being able to view these things.
11: Experiences of grandeur out in the backcountry. Personal moments of awe that you'd think he'd never be able to replicate anywhere else. And maybe nothing can match those completely. But I'm not going to shy away from claiming that Eric Pittman exudes no less wonder right at home when training his camera lens on a hummingbird. I'd like you to hear him recounting what happened about 15 years ago when for the very first time he became acquainted with Sweetie Bird. That's the name he gave to a mother Anna's hummingbird. A simple stroke of good luck brought Sweetie Bird into his life. She showed up in trees right out in his own yard.
12: I came into the backyard and I heard this peeping on a branch. I started to look for it because it was, I wasn't really aware that that was a chick. But when the mother showed up and had a longer tail and a longer beak and fed it, then I knew it was a chick. That was the first time I saw and recognized a mother hummingbird and a juvenile chick.
13: Sweetie Bird was kind of the spark for you. You saw Sweetie Bird and that's all she wrote. You couldn't do otherwise now and you're stuck.
12: It's one of those things. If you don't know about something, you can't care about it. Once I knew about Sweetie Bird, I had to care about her. She appeared in my yard and I didn't know anything about hummingbirds. And I thought, well, that's great. Look at that. A hummingbird's in my yard. And I took pictures of her. I didn't think I'd see one again. But she kept coming back. They appeared to live in my yard. So I started to pay attention. And it wasn't very long after that that I found her sitting on a nest. And I thought, well, what an opportunity. I've been a photographer since I first discovered cameras as a kid. And I thought, well, I've got to get pictures of this. So I started to take pictures. And the first time that she came to the nest and the little chicks popped their heads above the edge of the nest to get the food, she had spread her wings. And it was the most beautiful thing I've ever seen. And I thought, oh, my goodness, I've got to keep filming her. So I just kept filming. And I never expected to film more than one nest, but she just kept having nests in my yard. So I filmed four nests that summer, and then another one at Christmas, and then another one just after Christmas. So it was six in a year, and they were all so different. And even in that period of time, she had the four chicks from the nests that were living close by, so I would see them as well. And I'd start to see them interacting with each other, and the older ones would sort of push around the younger ones and do all that. But it was just so fascinating to see this burgeoning little hummingbird society in my backyard.
11: I hope you've got a picture of what Eric is describing. Multiple nests, each with its own clutch or brood, typically consisting of 1 to 3 eggs. These young'uns are spaced apart in their various stages of development. Some are freshmen, some sophomores, others ready to graduate. When Eric first encountered Sweetie Bird, she was feeding some of her juvenile offspring that were old enough to be out on a branch. They were probably sophomores. Then, not many days later, she was simultaneously tending to hatchlings in a separate brood that were still too young to leave the nest.
12: Once a fledgling leaves the nest, it goes off and usually doesn't come back to the nest. If it does come back to the nest, it'll only be for a short period of time, like an hour or 2 hours. But they live outside the nest from then on. And they will go to what's called a nursery bush. And I name it that because that's what happens. They go to a certain bush and they'll stay there. And mom will come back and forth and feed them every 15 or 20 minutes. Usually it's a bush down near the base of the tree that they hatched in, but sometimes it's a little bit further away, but they typically stay within about 20 feet and they'll do that for about 2 weeks, at which point mother starts to wean them and they have to learn how to feed themselves. And they do learn to feed themselves. The mother shows them how to eat. They learn by imitation. So she'll start to leap off a branch and grab little flies and come back to the branch, and the little chick will watch her and she won't feed them. She'll just grab the flies. And eventually the little bird learns, oh, I've got to grab that fly, and it'll go off and do it. Or she'll find the little chick sitting on a branch with blossoms nearby and she'll feed from the blossoms, and the chick will not get fed, but it pokes at the blossoms and goes, oh, that tastes good. And then it starts to learn how to eat. And this will happen over the period of about 2 weeks to 3 weeks or so. And the chicks never make a peep in the nest. But the minute they're outside of the nest, they start to peep. And they do that to attract the mother's attention because, you know, she has to find them once they've left the nest. And coincidentally, as they get weaned, they lose the ability to peep. So after about 3 weeks, a chick will never peep again. It'll develop its adult voice. It's like its voice cracks. You've probably heard young men speak when they're going through puberty and their voice cracks and yeah, yeah, yeah. That kind of thing happens to birds as well. It'll be peeping, but it'll go beep, beep, beep. And you can just tell it's trying to call for food, but it really hasn't got the language anymore.
11: To give a quick summary of things, mother hummingbirds can be found concurrently feeding hatchlings inside a nest and then flitting off to coach fledglings outside the nest. Each group requires a different strategy. To appreciate the multitasking here, imagine building 6 nests in a year. This isn't unheard of, not too much for a single mother to pull off. Well, actually, I should correct myself. It was unheard of.
12: So I've gone to lots of natural history societies and people in my area that do study birds, and they go, well, that's amazing. We didn't know that. They had no idea how many nests a bird had, how many nests a hummingbird had in a year, until I showed them.
11: Living in a place like Victoria, British Columbia, with its mild, temperate climate, Eric Pittman has the advantage of observing these hummingbirds year-round. At any given time, they might be found prepping a new nest for the next clutch, bringing food back to newbies just hatched, or coaxing fledglings to feed on their own. They are his neighbors, and he has watched them so closely that he knows how extensive the inventory of materials is that can be incorporated into a single nest. Over the last 15 years, he has followed around 140 hummingbird nests. By the way, a single hummingbird nest is tiny, only about 1.5 inches high and 2 inches in circumference.
12: A hummingbird has to make a nest with about 400 or 500 pieces of lichen, moss, hair, cattail seed, whatever. How does a hummingbird know how to do that? They start by just sticking things together on a branch, and then they start building things around it. They know when to bring in spider web to tie it together. Sometimes they use the spit from their own saliva, which is sticky because they've been eating sugared water, to help bond things together. And they'll use little plant things to build this nest. And how do they do that? They don't have any instruction manual, yet at a year old, hummingbirds are able to build a nest, and they then lay eggs, and they defend those eggs with their lives. And then they hatch the eggs and feed the chicks, and the process continues.
11: Lichen, little strands of spider web, is this stuff that you discovered? Did you cheat and read about this?
12: Well, I didn't. You know, strangely enough, I've become the authority on a lot of this stuff because I have the video footage to back it up.
11: You have said that you're hoping to document every hummingbird nest that you can and possibly in that process uncover something about their secret lives.
12: Right.
11: The way you're describing it, you're really turning up new things that had been secret and unknown heretofore.
12: There's really amazing things that I have discovered, you know, right from the social structure of the birds to their territories, how they build their nests, and the things that they do to keep their species going. These little birds are fearless. You would think that a little bird that only weighs 3 or 4 grams would be the most timid thing in the forest, but it's not. In fact, they will take on virtually anything in the forest that comes near their nest. But the only time that I've seen a group of hummingbirds work together is when there's a predator in their actual forest close to their nest. Every hummingbird within 100 yards will be there. I've seen them go after owls. There'll be 7 hummingbirds going after this owl. And the owl doesn't care. But the hummingbirds are vicious with it. Not that they go bashing into it, but they're constantly streaming around it and yelping at it and screaming at this bird to go away. But the fact that there's hummingbirds working together to do this is another amazing discovery. What else do birds work together on?
11: You know, whenever I hear stories about awe and wonder in relation to the natural world, I know of the very strong temptation that we all have to go for the romanticized story. When you're talking about the fierceness of these tiny creatures, it reminds me of one day feeling like I was being dive-bombed by a hummingbird. I think I was. I think I was in the territory. And there was this very characteristic diving
13: pattern of coming down and making a giant U and shooting back up 40 feet into the air and then over and over again. Have you seen that?
12: Absolutely. The males do that, mostly. The females will do it to a degree to scare you away from their nest, but it is a mating display that the males give. So when you see it, it means the male wants you out of there, usually, or the male is diving to impress a female that may be near you. And the key to it is that they always dive towards the sun so that they flash when they face the sun. When it reaches the bottom of its dive, it pulls out and does this screech towards the female, which is usually within a few feet of the bottom of the dive. And he tries to flash her with his iridescent feathers. And he can only do that if he catches the sun at the right angle. He's flashing his feathers, his iridescent red or purple, depending on the kind of hummingbird, towards the female, which excites her. She likes it. So it needs a sunny day to get this kind of activity. You hardly ever see them mating or hear them mating on cloudy days around here anyway.
11: There's another thing about this dive, though. As the male pulls out of the dive, he often produces a sound that you would think is halfway between a whistle and a chirp, but it's not a vocalization at all. Not coming from that tiny beak. That's the wrong end altogether. It's actually coming from his tail feathers. Think of splaying your fingers out wide on one hand. The male spreads his feathers out like that, just as wide as he can, but only momentarily, to generate that faux chirp sound. He has to be going incredibly fast to make it happen. We're talking about speeds around 50 miles an hour.
12: It's like a kid screeching his bike to impress a girl. He'll come in and he'll hit the brakes and he'll turn his bike and screech into the girl and go, "Hey, how do you like me now?"
11: And again, catching the glint of sunshine to brighten his feathers, that's a come on for sure. It makes perfect sense to me why Eric Pittman would suspect that rainy, overcast days along the coast of British Columbia really do have an impact on courtship behaviors of this region's hummingbirds.
12: One of the key things that I wondered about as I was filming the birds is that they would seem to hatch at the same time. There are times when I'm filming 5 or 6 or 7 nests with eggs in it, and I will take a walk and follow a routine with my dog and set up the camera and film this bird and watch her do something and then go to the next nest and the next nest and the next nest so that I have a library of each day with 6 or 7 birds. And many times, those

0: Area.
1: Bailey is a female.
0: I thought he was going to mate with Bailey, and I think he did. But shortly after that, he was over in another area, and he was doing this display dance for another bird, and then for another bird, and four birds. He went for four birds this day. So why do they all hatch at the same time? Because they all got fertilized on the same day.
1: Now this Bailey, an Anna's hummingbird, is apparently rather feisty.
0: Bailey has a broken leg. I didn't discover it until I was filming her feeding her chick at one point. And when I slowed down the footage, I could see that her legs stuck out from her body at an odd angle. And I'd never seen this before. So I started focusing in on her more and watching her nest. And it was amazing that a hummingbird with a broken leg could actually make a nest and feed a chick and act like a normal hummingbird. It's one of those things that really tugs at your heartstrings. You see a bird that has to go through life. First of all, it only weighs 4 grams on the best of days. And here it is now handicapped because it's got a broken leg. You can't help it at all. But it still goes along with its daily life. It's still going to make a nest and raise a chick and fight the other hummingbirds off its territory. And I filmed her making a nest and raising a chick, and the chick fledged successfully. And so I started following her to see where else she may have a nest. And I found another nest, and she started to build it, and I was filming it. But it didn't come together well enough. And at one point, her eggs fell out of the nest, so that nest wasn't successful. And then I watched for, I guess, about 6 months, looking for her other nest. And we were very hopeful because she did a good job on it. We thought it was going to be a good, successful nest, and we thought that would add some drama to the film that we were working on. But we had a terrible storm, and it must have blown the eggs out of the nest or disrupted the nest enough so that they fell out. So that became one of the sad points of our film. But it still is a testament to how resilient these birds are. She continued on to be in the area, and she would come to me. I have a little flower feeder. I would put some hummingbird water in it to help her out, and she would come and drink from that while I was there. Eventually, she would come to my hand if I held it. And that was about a month ago, and I haven't seen her since. Now, that doesn't mean that she's dead or gone, because these birds only have to fly 100 yards in any direction, and I would have a hard time finding them again. So she may come back to that same area, or she may not. But she's added so much to my empathy of the birds that I'm forever grateful to her.
1: How close do you have to be able to confidently identify an individual hummingbird?
0: Bailey, I can see from about 15 or 20 feet away easily because of the way her leg sticks out. The other birds, I can tell which bird it is by where they are and where they're sitting and where they're perching. The mother hummingbirds have about a 50-foot radius around their nest that they don't allow other hummingbirds into. So when I'm watching a bird in a certain area and it's comfortable there, it's not getting a runoff, I know that that's, for instance, Bailey or Sunshine.
1: Another bird that Eric follows.
0: I'll see another bird come into that territory and she'll fight them off. So that one will go 200 feet away. If I go over there, that bird has its own territory.
1: Our guest for this episode is Eric Pittman. He's the subject of an award-winning documentary titled The Bird in My Backyard, and he maintains the popular Facebook page Hummingbirds Up Close. Stick around with us for a little while yet. You'll hear some wisdom from Eric that will help you nurture your own passion for nature.

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4: So I'm just going to put on my skeptic's hat. I am imagining a listener out there who is thinking, maybe this guy thinks he's watching the same bird day after day, but maybe it's really several different birds. Has anybody ever pushed you on that?
5: Absolutely. Yeah. So I can show you video. I need to be truthful. I need the veracity to prove what I'm saying. And you can see in my videos, Sweetie Bird going from the chick to the nest and sitting on the eggs. In my yard, I have about 6 or 7 trees that they like to nest in. And the pear tree is the most favorite. And then they've got 2 plum trees, and I've got a fig tree and a magnolia and some bushes. But she literally does a rotation between those trees. And if it were another bird, she would be fought off. There would be a lot of conflict between birds in that area. But that's also why it was so important for me to find Bailey, who has this noticeable difference with her leg sticking out at an odd angle. You can identify her easily. So that was very important to me.
4: We posed a hypothetical for Eric Pittman. What would happen to him if, after all these years of watching hummingbirds, for whatever reason, those animals all just went away? What would he lose?
5: Oh, I've never thought of that. I'd lose a place where I belong. I would end up searching for something else and another way to contribute. I would lose a unique insight and vantage point that I've been able to carve out that allows me to see this little world of wonder in an expanded view. I don't have to give up my memories, though, do I?
4: I never stipulated that, no.
5: Okay. So it would be
4: because you got some good ones.
5: I do have some good ones, yeah. It's such a small, intricate, and fascinating world to me that even if it disappeared, I could still go back to my films and dissect it and build on what I've filmed. There's so much complexity in all this little web of life that I've seen, that if I couldn't film anymore, I could still dissect my films, I could still interpret what happened, I could still create the stories around it.
4: As I think back to what you've said about your time in the Yukon those 40 years ago, I find it remarkable that you were in picturesque wilderness of such incredible grandeur. And today you're going for the minuscule little hummingbird nest.
5: It's one of those things that if you truly want to save this planet, you have to find something that people can care about. I go back to, if people don't know about it, they can't care about it. Everybody can care about a moose because you know what a moose is. But how do you protect a moose? You got to have a great big area. And in having that big area, you hope that a moose has enough environment to survive and to live and to prosper and do the moose kind of things that it has to do. But a hummingbird, you can take care of this microcosm in your backyard. So just by being aware and helping the hummingbird in the backyard, that's going to help the moose as well. Because you have now created a little sanctuary, and it's those spot-by-spot sanctuaries that connect to make the bigger environment.
4: You've offered so much that's rich in the way of insights into the experience of wonder as it relates to the natural world. Anything else you care to say on the topic or a personal take on how people can be transformed by wondrous experiences, by encounters with the phenomenal world around us?
5: People don't know that these birds that are helpless at that age, living on a hummingbird nest in your yard even exists. So many people go out in the yard and they whack away at the bushes and they get the excess branches that they don't like and they throw them away without ever knowing if there's a hummingbird nest in there. So many people can't find them. Slow down and look around. And those things that you find attractive, go and look at them.
4: When I slow down in the way that you're describing, it can often really put me in my place. I find myself feeling humble, and then that humility, that's a spiritual thing for me. I'm not sure just how you might put it, but I suspect you can relate at some level. When I slow down in the way that you are describing, something happens to me. It can really put me in my place. I feel small and humble. And that humility, that's a spiritual thing for me. I'm not sure how you might put it, but I think that at some level you can probably relate.
5: Yeah, spiritual would be a way to put it. It does make me empathetic towards almost everything that I see. My wife, bless her heart, suffers with me for never cutting the branches. I hardly ever trim the hedges or disturb the flora in our backyard for fear of disturbing either a hummingbird perch or maybe disturbing a nest or something else, because I love the natural world. I don't want to rake up the leaves because there's things living under there. I see the birds doing that. Leave the leaves where they are. Let the grass grow tall. Let the flowers bloom. I'm okay with that. I've said it's small little plots that build to make the big environment. And we all need to find a solace in this world. Or at least, we should, if we hope to be balanced human beings. We have to have some way of finding a place in this world. I've been able to find it by filming hummingbirds. And that's allowed me to grow a lot as a human being. Not only in my empathy, but in my professional skills and in the way I live my life. It would be my hope that other people could find that as well in other parts of nature, so that they too can feel a fulfillment and come to a satisfaction of where we are in this world.
4: You can follow Eric Pittman and his hummingbird neighbors on his Facebook page, Hummingbirds Up Close. And you can see him in the award-winning documentary short titled The Bird in My Backyard. This episode was produced by Tenery Taylor with help from Elaine Scott. I'm Marcus Smith. Constant Wonder is a production of BYU Radio.

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6: The personal trait that drew us to Eric Pittman and his healthy obsession with hummingbirds is his focused power of observation. We'd like to bring you now a conversation with another observant soul. This is a scientist who was able to observe her subjects so closely that she drew a connection between a listening behavior of a Hawaiian insect, just a tiny little bug, and the listening behavior of the biggest land mammal in the world, the African elephant. Here's part of a conversation from our archives with Caitlin O'Connell. And what you need to know up front is that her journey started when she was just a young graduate student studying entomology on islands of the Pacific.
7: I was getting my master's at the University of Hawaii, and my study was on plant hoppers, a very tiny insect that's in the same order as cicadas. So everyone knows what a cicada is, very loud broadcasting signal. But these tiny little insects broadcast their signal into a substrate, a plant. I would go and look for patches of seedlings, and these little plant hoppers were calling on the seedlings to attract a mate. And the only way you would know that, it's like putting a gramophone stylus, sticking it onto a plant, and magnifying the amplitude of the signal. And then you can hear these different amazingly Hawaiian-sounding music that these plant hoppers were producing out of a little drum between their head and thorax. There's this tiny little drum that pops in and out and makes these beautiful songs. The plant hopper study that I did required many hours of me staring at these tiny little insects through a microscope with a gramophone stylus on the stem of the plant and watching these males generate these mating calls. And I would place a female that's ready to mate. When he would search for her, it was as if he was feeling vibrations through his feet, and that's how they pick up these calls. I finished my master's and I took a year off to go to Africa, and I was planning to return. But then at the end of that year, my boyfriend, now husband, and I were invited to work on a 3-year study on elephants in Namibia. And so what I thought was a year gap turned out to be 3 years studying elephants.
6: In Africa, she was to make a discovery about elephant behavior specifically tied to her previous observation about plant hoppers. Here's how that happened. One day she was staking out a water hole shared by a lot of creatures, including various elephant families and other species as well, predators, for instance. During the day, the elephant families would use the water hole and then wander off. Other groups of elephants would then arrive. The comings and goings appeared to be by chance. But then O'Connell realized that these arrivals and departures might involve infrasound transmitted through the ground.
7: When I first started studying elephants in the wild, I made this unexpected connection between the postures that these male plant hoppers were putting themselves in. It's a very specific searching posture. You know, the plant hoppers would really kind of hunker down on their legs and then lift one off the ground and then move around a little bit, press down. And the elephants would put themselves in a very similar posture just before the arrival of another elephant family group. And elephants were doing this as a whole group, and I'd never seen it before in my travels. We spent a year traveling in southern Africa and in game parks, and it was only after being isolated for a long period of time at our field site, watching them day in and day out, that I noticed, wait a second, as this group is leaving, they're all freezing, like leaning forward and freezing, just like the plant hoppers would do, and then they'd lift a foot off the ground. And it was because there was a whole group of them that it was, to me, it looked obvious, like, wait, they're all doing this. And then a little while later, sure enough, another family group would arrive. And so it seemed incredible that I got the inspiration from this tiny creature, but yet not so, thinking that, well, if that's how you detect a vibration, if that's how an animal's going to do it, then why not the elephant?
6: Different species, vastly different sizes. Still, what O'Connell connected in her mind is that both her bugs in Hawaii and her elephants in Africa were lifting one leg to exert more pressure on an adjacent foot. It seemed to be a way for them to concentrate attention, to optimize the incoming signals. She describes it as a way for an elephant to achieve a greater coupling of the foot with the ground. I like to think that O'Connell's focus on this animal behavior, be it the behavior of the plant hoppers or the elephants, had to be just as concentrated. Only close patient scrutiny could have revealed for her what was happening behaviorally on opposite sides of the planet, the very same trick being used by megafauna here and microfauna there. With the plant hoppers, their mating call vibrations were carried along the stem of a leaf, undetectable for humans without a tiny seismograph. In the elephant realm, calls moving through the air from one animal to another were obvious and audible to both human and elephant alike. But then there seemed to be some added dimension, something else going on along another path, beyond conventional detection through the outer ear. Could be a small pink ear like mine or a big floppy one like an elephant's.
7: I noticed this very soon after I started focusing on their vocalizations and studying them. Just that one little aha moment got me thinking, is it possible that these elephant, very high sound pressure vocalizations, could they be coupling with the ground and propagating in the ground and then detecting them?
6: Like elephants, we do have this capacity to detect vibrations below the hearing threshold. If humans can, if elephants can, well, who else?
7: All mammals have the ability to detect vibrations just like elephants do. But for us as humans, we have so many different ways of communicating long distance that our sense of vibrations has really gone by the wayside, except for people with hearing impairments. That got me going down the path of somatosensory hearing devices and then bone conduction hearing devices, just based on these early studies that I did on elephants showing that they could discriminate these fine resolution differences through their feet, through these somatosensory receptors in their feet.
6: Now, this is quite interesting info here. The somatosensory system, it uses movement or vibration in muscles, joints, or skin, and it gives us perceptions of pain, pleasure, or other information. This alternative sense, like its close cousin called bone conduction, well, it has implications for human hearing loss or compensating for hearing impairment. Caitlin O'Connell's discovery of elephants listening through their feet brings us to another turn along her remarkable career. This might seem like an improbable leap in her career from watching elephants at a waterhole, until you think about it a little.
7: There's a lot of different things that elephants could be employing with this vibration-sensitive skill that they have. The other thing that I'm doing now at the Eaton Peabody Lab at Harvard is to look at how much better elephants are at bone conduction hearing than humans. So I went from a somatosensory world to now looking at bone conduction. And elephants have two orders of magnitude better bone conduction hearing than humans. And human bone conduction hearing aids could be a lot better than they are And we're trying to see what that difference is between the elephant and human that could maybe inform a better human bone conduction hearing aid.
6: Having pivoted from field work more toward medical research, Caitlin O'Connell never allowed her passion for elephants to wane, and she returned to them most summers. She knew elephant families and individuals extraordinarily well, their rituals, their personalities, even their leadership styles. And in her fascination for the social aspects of elephant life, she found that just as with humans, some individuals are more magnetic than others.
7: Captain Kirk is an older gentleman who's very well loved by the young males because he lets them kind of hang on him and hang their trunk over his tusk while he's trying to drink. And he's just a big old softy that these young males are thrilled to be around.
6: Her favorite, and she's not shy about picking favorites, is Big Mama, an impressive matriarch whose position of seniority has made her family group more durable. Big Mama garners an unusual level of respect.
7: Even if she's behind by 5 minutes because she's heavily pregnant, she's waddling around and the whole family's waiting for her. When she finally gets to the waterhole, they give her an elaborate greeting ceremony. And she was just at the back of the family. It's not like she was gone for a month. It's just so amazing to see the reverence that elephants have for certain individuals. And it makes you want to understand what that reverence comes from and how it evolves over time.
6: Was there a certain point at which you thought, I really, really am not just interested with my head in these animals? There's something about them that, I don't want to compare it to, my pet cat, but some kind of affection for them.
7: Yes, I do have a strong affinity, especially for some individuals that try and keep the peace and ones that are so well loved by their peers. You know, it's like being an anthropologist and kind of being a voyeur and watching another society and how they treat each other, how they live their daily lives. And it's a real privilege to be able to do that.
6: How rapidly are you able to shift gears from being the somewhat detached, data-driven scientist, and then suddenly you say, well, I just empirically proved that my adrenaline can flow when I hear a lion roar? Those are two different modes of existence.
7: They don't have to be. I find it's a much more fluid existence. You know, I see Big Mama and one of her favorite, her daughter, Nandi, having this greeting ceremony and the flapping of the ears and placing a trunk in the other's mouth. And there's so much decorum around this whole elephant greeting thing. I'm taking notations on who's present and who's involved in the greeting ceremony. But I'm also emotionally present and imagining what that sensation is. Like, they see each other, they greet them, but they see them. Adult males actually have their own society and relationships and best friends. And when they greet each other, there's such visual, I'm going to call it emotion, because as they raise their trunk up to place it in the mouth of the other elephant, they're shaking. The trunk is shaking with such anticipation of greeting this other elephant. I think the more we can appreciate how similar we are to other animal societies, maybe we, realize that we're not as special as we want to think we are, and maybe have a more balanced view of ourselves in this world.
6: I really appreciate what you've said about sitting and observing, because we're in motion so often. You know, our modernity pushes us out the door and we think we have to move.
7: Yeah, and our eyes can't really focus on those tiny little things that are moving and changing if you're moving. So sometimes just sitting and looking and thinking is the best.
6: When was the most recent opportunity when awe or wonder was something that you experienced and you were kind of gobsmacked by it?
7: Well, that was very recent. I led a Stanford family Christmas trip to the Serengeti. After 30 years of working in Southern Africa, I had never been to the Serengeti. And just dropping into that valley and having this endless sea of rolling hills all around us, that was gobsmacking. I did not expect that.
6: Well, what happened there?
7: It was so beautiful. I'm even tearing up about it. Well, there were two moments. The one, I don't know if you know if anyone's been to Yellowstone and come into that Lamar Valley where there's still wolf populations. That was a moment of awe for me some years ago. But this was similar, but yet the hills just kept on rolling out. You know, if you're in the ocean, you see the horizon, it's out there, but this just seemed like true infinity. You just turn around in all directions. It just rained, so it was all green, and you have the acacia trees to kind of demark each roll of the hill as it goes out into the distance. And then at another point, the wildebeest had just arrived. So they migrate 120 miles from southern Serengeti to the northern Serengeti just before the first rain. It triggers them. It looked like a forest, an infinite forest out there, and it was all wildebeest. And you just wonder, how in our natural world did these amazing patterns in nature evolve? And the migration of the wildebeest is one of those just wonders of the world.
6: Caitlin O'Connell Rodwell is an investigator at Harvard Medical School. If you'd like to hear our entire conversation with her, you can search online for the Constant Wonder episode titled Elephants Hear with Their Feet. I'm Marcus Smith, and now I want you to hear about another show from BYU Radio.
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9: One whale shark came up and swam over to me. And I'm there with my camera gear and everything. And he proceeds to park his snout right in my belly. And we're at 70 feet deep. So I ended up having to climb over his head.
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10: I was then asked if I wanted to stay for the International Hedgehog Olympic Games. The hedgehogs have to do a sprint in a large hamster ball. You're not allowed to clap because that upsets them, but you can do jazz hands. Then there's the hurdles, which for an animal not normally predisposed to jumping is a challenge. You can encourage it with mealworms and things, but you're not allowed to touch them.
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6: It's commonly thought that grandeur brings feelings of awe, that epic and outsized marvels command our attention, our respect and admiration, more than things that are small. In actuality, tiny things, even microscopic wonders, can fill us with an overwhelming sense of gratitude and humility. Just the thought that a hummingbird can hum and hover evokes a feeling of awe and wonder. That a small beam of light can refract into a rainbow, or that gentle vibrations can carry a lullaby through the air from parent to child. 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
14: BBC News with Sue Montgomery. Memorial ceremonies have been taking place across the United States to mark the 25th anniversary of the September the 11th terror attacks on New York and Washington. Almost 3,000 people were killed in the Al-Qaeda attacks. Here's our chief North America correspondent, Gary O'Donoghue.
15: Six times on this day each year, the ringing of the bell marks the four separate planes that were turned into deadly weapons, together with the two moments when the North and South Towers of the World Trade Center crumbled and fell. This year, a seventh moment has been added to mark the thousands of people who died subsequently from the direct health effects of that day.
16: Laura Angeletta.
15: The families of those who died read out every single name of the victims who died in the Twin Towers. President Trump chose to attend the Pentagon ceremonies instead of being in New York. He said America renewed the oath never to forget.
14: Reports say the Iran-backed Houthi movement has seized control of Yemen's entire Red Sea coast and captured three strategic islands in the Bab al-Mandeb Strait. The developments are seen as a major setback for Saudi Arabia, which now exports most of its oil through the Red Sea. From Washington, here's Tom Bateman.
17: The group is trying to suffocate Saudi oil exports and now has further leverage over the Bab al-Mandeb Strait, which could give their backer Iran a critical advantage in the war with the US, reducing supplies through a second major transit corridor and sending oil prices surging. The White House said in a statement the US was focused on protecting its core national security interests, such as ensuring freedom of navigation in the Red Sea. It said it was, though, empowering its regional partners to take the lead in managing and resolving regional security challenges.
14: The head of Britain's armed forces, Sir Richard Knighton, has said 500,000 Russian soldiers have now been killed in action in Ukraine since the start of Russia's full-scale invasion. From Kiev, here's James Landale.
18: Every day, Ukraine's armed forces publish a list of Russian losses. That now estimates more than 1.5 million Russian soldiers have been killed or wounded since the full-scale invasion. Sir Richard said of those, 500,000 had died. Most of the casualties were sustained since January 2023 in return for gaining just 2% of Ukrainian territory. It was, he said, a futile waste of life for such little progress. But Western officials said there was no evidence to suggest the loss of life was shifting the thinking of President Putin and his reluctance to compromise on his war aims.
14: BBC News.
6: I'm Marcus Smith, and this is Constant Wonder. Join me on a quest to find awe and wonder in all nature, human or wild, vast or small, encounters that move us beyond words.
19: I was raised by a single mother, and I was completely estranged from my father's side of the family. My father left when my mother was pregnant with me, and they were engaged to be married, and my whole family was shocked because the, you know, wedding was planned, and he just walked out.
6: Ava Chin grew up the only child of a single mother in Queens, New York. This was back in the 1970s and 80s. She was also the only Chinese American in her white working class neighborhood. No matter that she's a fifth generation New Yorker, she felt like an outsider, and that loneliness was compounded by her yearning for a father. Before he left her mother, Stanley Chin made it clear that he wasn't interested in being a father to the unborn Ava. He was divorced, 14 years older than Ava's mother, and already had children.
19: I always wanted to know this family that I only ever heard about, spoken about in whispers. I knew that they were big wigs in Manhattan's Chinatown. It was only a borough away, but it could have been Scotland for as far as we were concerned in terms of the gulf that was between us as families.
6: Ava's mother, the jilted bride, was so angry with Stanley that one day when Ava was in third grade, she burned a photo of the man right in front of Ava, who, as it turns out, was in that moment seeing a picture of her father for the very first time. And she was devastated. In that brief moment before the image vanished, she realized how much she looked like her father, sharing his high forehead and cheekbones. She tried to snatch the photo away, but it was too late. Years later, finished with college, Ava went looking for her father in the flesh. She still wanted to know what had only ever been whispered about. How did this branch of the family become bigwigs in Chinatown? When did they immigrate to the United States? What had they been doing here? If Ava Chin had felt walled off from knowing her father, her search to find and understand him led her right up against another story of exclusion, a story bigger than her own, affecting all early Chinese immigrants to America.
19: In California, over 200 towns pushed out their Chinese residents.
6: As she began in earnest to sleuth out whatever she could about her father, his whereabouts, and his backstory, Ava learned the disgraceful history of the Chinese Exclusion Act, which severely limited the rights of Chinese immigrants, even those who had been in the U.S. for decades. These were her people. This episode of Constant Wonder is about searching. Ava's search for her father, that was her original quest. But that pursuit led to many, many stories of relatives who had immigrated here over the last century and a half. We can only sample a few of these stories. But still, the stories we will share reveal how her grandparents and the generations before them wrestled with and eventually learned to outsmart and overcome the discrimination of this Chinese Exclusion Act. The story of Ava's relationship with her father and the painful discoveries she has made about her family's history, these are all stories of being shut out. And Ava has had to wrestle with her own place in these narratives. She's now come to locate herself in the history she once felt cut off from. And when I say locate, I mean emotionally, of course, but also physically. Which is to say that she now has an apartment in the same building where her family had lived for several generations. She was an adult before she even knew of the building's significance.
19: When I touched the banister of the staircase, I realized that the young hands of my grandmother and then my father and his siblings and the family members that I never met, they had all touched that banister.
6: It was to be a surreal sort of reconnecting with the past. Ava Chin is author of the memoir Mott Street, a Chinese American family's story of exclusion and homecoming. Manhattan's Mott Street is a narrow, busy street. It functions like the main street of Chinatown, crowded with fish and vegetable markets, noodle houses, Chinese bakeries, souvenir shops. Nearly every week of her childhood, Ava's mother and maternal grandparents would take her from Queens over to Mott Street, an hour's journey by subway. Little Ava, who wanted so badly to know her father, had no idea that as she bustled along with other shoppers on that street, relatives she had been cut off from were coming and going, sharing the very same pavement.
19: The grandparents on my father's side, who I never met, were actually living in a building in the heart of the community. And it was a building that I passed so many times in childhood, and I never ran into them. So we were actually very close geographically, but the emotional gulf was vast.
6: She felt out of place in Queens. On those weekly visits to Chinatown, she felt at home.
19: They were filled with like family gatherings over copious amounts of food. And so there was a great pleasure being in touch with our heritage because of the food and that sort of the togetherness of eating our meals together. There was something really comforting about walking around Chinatown where I could just be a little kid versus being seen as, oh, an Asian kid or a Chinese kid, the way that I was viewed in Queens.
6: You mentioned whispers and the bigwigs and that side of the family that you didn't know much about. And that's your father's side of the family. By contrast, on your mother's side of the family, things weren't kept free. I would imagine with all that food and the togetherness, that's probably where the family stories got told in a big way.
19: They loved sharing stories at family events. And I was the kind of kid that loved to listen to all of the family stories. So I knew stories about my maternal grandfather and his family and how we were proud descendants of Chinese railroad workers. My grandfather, who raised me, knew his grandfather, who was the railroad worker. The first person in our family to come over to this country in the 1860s and who worked on the nation's first transcontinental railroad that at least physically united the country after the Civil War. His name was Wong Yuansun.
6: Was he kind of a hero figure?
19: Definitely. I must have been about 3 years old when my grandfather would tell me these stories. I would roll out of bed on a Sunday morning, and he would tell me stories about his grandfather who had gone to America out west. Yuansun came over when he was a teenager to work on the railroad. China at the time had dealt with two opium wars with the West, a really bloody civil war, and our part of the country dealt with drought that led to famines. They were desperate to find ways to feed themselves and their families. And so when Yuansun came over, I don't think he realized exactly how difficult the work was going to be. Chinese people worked on the most difficult part of the railroad, which was blasting their way through the Sierra Nevada to create tunnels for the railroad to go through.
6: To punch a tunnel through mountain granite, a team of men would use a massive chisel so big it took four men to hold it aloft, while a fifth man pounded it with a sledgehammer. They'd rotate the chisel, pound again, over and over until they had a hole big enough to pack with blasting powder. Or they'd dangle from cliffs in baskets loaded with explosives, which they would pack into cracks in the vertical face. This was all done before the invention of dynamite, and the work was so painstakingly slow that the tunnels advanced only about 1 foot per day.
19: Chinese people like Yuansun had to deal with two winters, two very brutal winters, and over 40 feet of snow to get through the Sierra Nevada and lay down this track. The Sierra Nevada, which, as many of us remember, was the same area that two decades prior, the Donner Party got stopped in its tracks during that really brutal winter.
6: Did your grandfather know all of these details, or was it more sort of a romanticized notion? I mean, I don't mean to undercut the challenge of what happened, but I'm just wondering if when these stories are told, there's a nice sheen that kind of covers some of the suffering.
19: Well, he never talked to me about the fact that so many Chinese people died while building the railroad. He said it was hard labor, but he never talked about the deaths. Even now, they're not 100% sure how many people actually did die because they didn't keep adequate counts. The only ways that we know approximately how many people died were the bodies or the bones had to go back in shipments to California, and then eventually they made their ways back to our villages in China. But yeah, you're absolutely right. I mean, there were things that my grandfather did not talk about. And actually, one of the things he never talked to me about until way later was what happened after the railroad was completed. Because after the railroad was completed, unfortunately, there was a very deep economic depression. They called it the Great Depression at the time, an enormous amount of economic suffering. And you had many immigrants, including European immigrants from the East Coast and East Coasters who were looking for jobs. They jumped on the railroad that Yuan Sun and his countrymen helped build, wound up in the American West, and they discovered Chinese people living and working there in occupations and jobs that they thought were rightfully theirs. These were jobs in manufacturing and logging, fishing, that kind of thing. So unfortunately, coupled with that economic strife, I think some of the worst aspects of human behavior can come out. So what happened is in the 1870s and the 1880s and 1890s, there was this intense anti-Chinese sentiment. A lot of politicians then jumped on the bandwagon, using it as a platform. And in 1882, that anti-Chinese sentiment helped to create the Chinese Exclusion Act laws, and those laws were the very first time our country shut its borders against any particular nationality. And so that was heartbreaking.
6: The U.S. government turned on the Chinese, refusing to accept any more manual laborers from China. This choked off most legal immigration from that country. Ava Chin, on a very personal level, realized the intensity of these racist attitudes when she discovered what happened to her great-great-grandfather Yuan Sun. With the railroad completed, he moved to Idaho for new work. Idaho's population, by 1870, was nearly 30% Chinese. Yuan Sun initially worked in a silver mine, then opened a dry goods store and gambling parlor in Boise.
19: The other part of it that my grandfather didn't tell me right away, I didn't learn this until I became an adult, was that Yuan Sun, who was happily living in Boise, Idaho at the time after the completion of the railroad, who had been living there for 2.5 decades, got forced out of his home. These were things that were not told to me as a child because I was too young.
6: You mean literally forced out? Is that what happened?
19: Yuan Sun got a knock at the door. And his neighbors, oftentimes when I wrote about it, I wanted to call them vigilantes, but I later learned that that was a misnomer. These were not simple rioters. Oftentimes, they were riots to push Chinese people out that were led by the mayors, the leaders of the town, judges, the sheriff and his deputies. People didn't want him, so they pushed him out. It was horrifying, really. I later learned through doing research that in California, over 200 towns pushed out their Chinese residents.
6: After he was run out of his own home in Boise, Yuan Sun went back to China. He would marry and have 2 children in his 40s, settling there in the village he had come from. His grandson would be the one from that line who came back to the U.S., and this was the man who would become Ava Chin's grandfather, who on Sunday mornings would tell the stories of their honored ancestor who built the railroad. The pain of learning about Yuan Sun, the hero figure who built the very railroad that linked this country together from coast to coast, that pain was intensified when Ava learned about the official Chinese Exclusion Act that targeted and oppressed all Chinese Americans. All of that sorrow was exacerbated by the fact that she knew nothing about the other side of her family, her father's side.
19: I had this great yearning to understand who I was in relation to this family that I never knew. And I really wanted to understand who this father was, who I had only heard stories about, but from the people who were mad at him, right? I wanted to really understand him in a more three-dimensional way.
6: Ava Chin's yearning to understand herself was only in part a focus on her father. So much more was at stake for her psychologically.
19: The message you get about growing up with a single mother is that you're lacking something. And I thought that if I could understand who he was, I would better understand myself. I knew that I wanted to be a parent myself. I felt that I could never be 100% a good parent if I didn't understand what happened between my own parents. So I was really, really afraid of meeting my father. When I was in grade school, I actually snuck into my mother's telephone book. This is when we had little address books, right? And I found his phone number and I actually called him. But then I totally lost my nerve because I thought, well, what am I going to say if he picks up the phone? And it rang a couple of times. No one picked up. I hung up. I couldn't do it. I felt like, what would happen if he rejected me all over again? So it was only until I was in my mid to late 20s when a series of events happened. Coincidentally, my mother ran into my half-sister, my dad's first daughter. They ran into each other at a work conference. And my sister asked my mother, well, does she ever want to meet him? And my mother, being the kind of proud person that she is, flat out lied. She said, no, she doesn't care. She doesn't want to meet her dad. And I was like, how could you say that? I've always wanted to know him.
6: In the course of this mother-daughter conversation, Ava's mother let slip that Ava's other half-sister worked at a magazine. Ava herself was working for magazines at the time, so she used her connections and reached out to that half-sister.
19: It was that kind of baby step that I needed to take before actually meeting my dad for the first time. And so my sisters gave me my father's information, and I finally got the nerve to call him. And we met in Chinatown. We met on a block that I had walked numerous times before. I met him at his office in a building that I had seen many, many times. I was shocked to learn that indeed we did look like each other. We sounded alike. It turns out not only do we have the same walk, but we have the same taste in clothing. It was very, very strange to encounter this person who was my father, but that I had never met, and then realize that, wow, hereditary genes, they are very strong.
6: This was not one of those stories where estranged parties meet at the airport and embrace, and there's a grand reunion. This is not that.
19: Right, right. This is a more heartbreaking story of real life. Asking my father lots and lots of questions, his being a little defensive, but he was open enough to say it was getting later. Let's continue the conversation over dinner. We walked out onto the street and we were in the middle of Chinatown. It was around rush hour. People were on the street shopping before going home. We were walking down Pell Street, and he pointed out different landmarks in Chinatown. Do you see that over there, that store? That was where our first store was. And we turned that store into Chinatown's first coffee shop. And then he pointed in another direction, and I said, see that basement over there? When I was a kid, that was an opium den. And then he finally pointed straight up the block to where the street dead-ended into another block, and there was a six-story red brick apartment building. And he pointed out a window on the right-hand side. He said, see that window over there? That's where my grandparents, your great-grandparents, lived. And you see that window over there? And he pointed somewhere to the left. And he said, that's where my parents lived after they got married, and that's where I was born. It was a period in time in which people were born at home, not in hospitals. And I was shocked to realize that this building I had walked past numerous times before had, in fact, housed so many of my family members.
6: On both sides.
19: Well, let's say a month or two later, I was talking to my grandmother over the phone, the maternal grandmother who raised me. And she also had been born at home and in Chinatown. And I asked her, well, what was the address of this building? And then she told me, and it was the same exact building as the one that my father was born in, where my entire chin side had lived. Then, as I started asking more and more questions, I realized both sides of my family had indeed, generations before I was born, been upstairs, downstairs neighbors from each other. They had gone to the same schools, gone to the same churches.
6: So these families had, dare I say, fairly intimate connections with each other going back for the generations, or at least very close?
19: Absolutely. They were friends and classmates. They played basketball together. They were in Boy Scouts together. So they were completely connected to each other.
6: Eventually, after meeting her father for the first time, Ava got the chance to go inside what was kind of like her ancestral home.
19: The first moment I walked into that building, I really felt like it was Alice going through the looking glass. Like, I felt like I had walked through a portal that was transforming me through time to all of these different generations of family members that have been born in our building. I remember when I touched the banister, the handrail of the staircase, which is a spiral staircase, and I realized that the young hands of my grandmother and then my father and his siblings and the family members that I never met, they had all touched that banister. They had all run up and down those stairs. It was even funny, one time I was running down the stairs. I have this tendency to run downstairs. And then a friend of the family said to me, oh yeah, chins always run down the stairs. You don't stop. He's just like, do-do-do-do-do-do-do. And I was like, oh, I didn't realize that that was a trait that I had inherited. But I think about that every time I run down the stairs. And the first time I ever met my father, the first image I saw of him was as a pair of feet running.

0: great uncle and aunt. We've told you the story of Wang Yuan's son, whose neighbors forced him out of his home. He returned to China. But there are yet other ancestors of Ava's who actually came over during the years of the Chinese Exclusion Act. Well, how'd they do that? Getting around the law. They used a trick that helped them get into the country and then evade deportation. And this deception was made possible by a fluke of history. Ava Chin will explain in just a moment. She's author of Mott Street, a Chinese-American family's story of exclusion and homecoming. I'm Marcus Smith, and this is Constant Wonder.
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6: Chinese exclusion was our country's first immigration restrictions. It was on the books from 1882, and it lasted till 1943. It only ended during World War II when our country needed an ally in China against Japan. And for those 61 years, it halted our legal Chinese immigration into this country, and it blocked a pathway towards our citizenship.
0: And yet many of Ava Chin's ancestors were able to work around the restrictions. To illustrate what it was like for her people coming over here during those six decades, let's get another story from her family history. Here's what happened with a set of great-grandparents on her mother's side. Her great-grandfather, named Wu Doshim, Shim for short, made his first trip to the U.S. at the turn of the 20th century. The Chinese Exclusion Act was in force, but it did allow entrance for Chinese students and allowed Chinese immigrants to work specifically in business. But only after getting through a lot of red tape, of course. Shim went to prep school in New England, that's the student part, and became a prosperous merchant in New York City, that's the business part. Hearing of his success, his parents back in China insisted that it was time for Shim to come back to China to marry. To leave the U.S., Shim had to round up four white witnesses willing to testify that he had done no manual labor in the previous year, and then he had to obtain an immigration official's affidavit clearing him for subsequent re-entry into the U.S. Having tended to all of that humiliating paperwork, Shim set off for China to meet the woman his parents had picked out for him. However, he stopped off in Hong Kong, became besotted with someone he met at church there, and he rebelled against his parents' wishes, marrying this devout church-going woman instead.
6: They were progressive Chinese Christians. They did not have an arranged marriage, which was very common at that time in China. So they bucked the trends, and they got married and fell in love because of their mutual faith.
0: Shim and his new wife, Chun, stayed in Hong Kong for over a year. They had a baby, and then grew anxious to set up household back in New York where Shim's legal business was. Here things got tricky. Remember, Shim had gone through interviews with immigration officials. He had rounded up the requisite witnesses. He had obtained the paperwork specifying that he could re-enter the United States. But wives and children were not automatically allowed in. And it just so happened that immigration officials were clamping down right during the months that this little family was trying to relocate. So Shim and Chun traveled separately, he directly back to New York, and Chun in a much more roundabout way.
6: She was a young mother. She had

0: an 8-month-old daughter in tow, and my great-grandfather did not want her to get stuck in a detention center. She came over around the turn of the century. It was before Angel Island, which was a detention center that sometimes is called the Ellis Island of the West. It was not a welcome center, though. It was a detention center. At that time, that detention center didn't even exist. Chinese people were often stuck on boats. It could be months before you were allowed to get off the boat. So he did not want my great-grandmother and the baby to be stuck in steerage for so many months. So she was forced to come over through Canada into northern New York. Because the laws were so restrictive, folks needed to come up with different aliases in order to get in. In 1906, okay, let's test your American history. You're a Californian. What happened? What major catastrophic event happened in 1906? Yes, indeed,
1: in San Francisco. We're talking about a big earthquake.
0: That's right. That's right. So the earthquake was felt all the way from Oregon down south to Los Angeles. But the largest impact by far was in San Francisco. And the earthquake, the tremors triggered these great fires. What happens at that time then is that so many buildings caught fire, including the City Hall of Records. And when the City Hall of Records burns to the ground, all of those documents, the birth records, the death records of 49ers, of people born and raised in California, they're all destroyed. And this is an opening in the giant wall of Chinese exclusion, whereby now Chinese people can say, oh, actually, I'm a citizen because I was born here and my birth certificate burned in the great earthquake. Or my father was born here, and so I am the son of a citizen. Many of these were fabrications. And again, it wouldn't have happened if we didn't have these discriminatory legislation. But this is the ways in which people were able to circumnavigate the laws.
1: And that's the short and simple origin story behind paper names, invented identities calculated to flout the authorities. Ava Chin actually first learned about this practice not through her research. She simply stumbled across it as a child visiting with her grandparents. This would have been in about the late 1970s.
0: So the first inkling I ever got of this was when I was a kid, I noticed that the mail to my grandparents' house was coming under a name that I didn't recognize. So I asked my grandmother, who's this person on the mail? And she said, oh, that's for grandpa. But I was like, that's not his name. And she said, that's his paper name. And I thought, well, I don't know anybody else whose grandfather has mail coming to him under a different name. Is he living here under a different alias? Is he possibly illegal? But how could my grandfather be illegal when his grandfather helped build this great apparatus that benefited the entire country? It didn't make any sense to me. And so I think that all of these things combined made me realize that there was a much larger story here than just what was happening to my grandfather and to my family.
1: As you put the big picture together little by little over years, whether it's finding the mail or whether it's researching and knocking on your father's door, finding about his family's story and background, as you put this all together, things just seem to get, well, I would have to say that I would start to feel some visceral anger about the ongoing long-term treatment of my family in America.
0: Well, you know, underneath anger is what? It's pain, right? And what often happened as I was interviewing people and doing this research, reading newspaper articles of attacks on Chinese in the 19th century, was that I often felt like I was being socked in the stomach. It was so real to me because this was not just a distanced history that happened to people from long, long ago. This was history that impacted my family members and impacted the ways in which they lived in this country, there was no feeling of really ever being able to not be on your guard. And this definitely impacted different family members, their health, their longevity in this country. And so it was heartbreaking for me to uncover this. I had to take a lot of naps, Marcus. I had to step back from my desk and take a lot of deep breaths before continuing.
1: As Ava Chin dug into her family's past and the story of Chinese immigration in general, she sensed bravery and resourcefulness in the face of fierce discrimination. I want you now to meet a relative Ava Chin lovingly refers to as Uncle Deck. His full name is Deck Foon, and if you really want to know the precise details, he's her third great uncle, but no actual need to remember that. Just hear a little bit about what happened to him. Deck Foon not only survived the worst of the exclusionary policies against the Chinese, he became a crusader for the rights of all Chinese people who dreamed of U.S. citizenship.
0: Deck Foon was an amazing character, an amazing person. When he comes over into the country, the Chinese Exclusion Act law is only a couple of years old.
1: Deck Foon is able to get in because he lists his occupation as translator for his cousin's medical practice. In reality, though, he sets up a laundry in Nevada City, California.
0: He is here because he's a father of a very young child, a toddler. He's got to feed his family. He comes to the U.S. with this dream of being able to provide for his family. Unfortunately for him, he lives in California during the height of the worst anti-Chinese sentiment. And he's got to make a decision. Is he going to stay in California or is he going to push ahead and go further into the country and do a reverse migration across the country to New York? And that's exactly what he does. In New York, he meets other progressive Christian Chinese like him. They try to do things like root out vices in Chinatown. His friends try to break up the gambling den networks. They are exceptional Chinese. They're amongst the first Chinese reverends and ministers in New York. Uncle Deck's wife, unfortunately, dies in China, and he's got to make a decision about what to do about his son. At this point, his son is about 7 or 8 years old. His son can go to school, and he's got to decide, should he bring his son to America, or is it safer to keep his son in China?
1: Anti-Chinese sentiment is strong throughout the United States, even in New York. White boys often pelt Deck with rocks as he delivers merchandise from the Chinese Quarter in Manhattan to neighboring boroughs. If these boys treat him, a grown man, so disrespectfully, how would they treat his son? Besides, he's a single father with little prospect of marrying a Chinese wife in New York. Deck would not be able to properly care for the boy here.
0: So he ends up deciding that it's better to keep his son in China.
1: Deck asks his brother to raise his son for him, and Deck continues to send financial support, even after the boy becomes an adult. It isn't until his son is fully grown that he's able to bring him to the U.S. for a few years, though the son eventually decides to return to the life he knows best in China. Deck had arrived in New York in 1886, where he remained until his death in 1938, That amounts to over half a century of work and experience and living right here in the United States.
0: He works with other Chinese American leaders to fight for our Chinese civil rights. Remember, Chinese people could not become citizens under the Exclusion Act. And it was part of his long-held dream and desire to become an American citizen. They fight, they coalition build across New York, across Massachusetts, Connecticut, and Pennsylvania to lobby against the continuation and the new restrictions that were coming about under Chinese exclusion. as the decades passed, the Chinese Exclusion Act laws were becoming more and more restrictive. So Uncle Deck, one day at church, meets a woman whom he falls in love with. That's Elva Lisk, our Aunt Elva. Aunt Elva was a white woman who was born in Pennsylvania, was the daughter of a Civil War veteran. When she met Uncle Deck, and it was second marriages for both of them, when they got married, it would have been a bit of a scandal, right? This is a period in time in which most American families would disown their daughters for marrying outside the race. But Aunt Elva is harboring a secret that destroyed her first marriage. We won't talk about it here. You'll have to read the book in order to find out what that is. But the two of them get married. Her family members told me that they were happy that Aunt Elva had finally found love, someone to love her and care for her. And the two of them have this really amazing marriage.
1: Uncle Deck and Aunt Elva never had any children, but they did take in members of Deck's extended family. And Aunt Elva helped those relatives get a solid footing in this country.
0: Because of Aunt Elva, they spoke English at home, so the language barriers were not as great for them. It turns out that my family, because my great-grandparents lived with Uncle Deck and Aunt Elva, the lingua franca of the household was English, because nobody wanted to be rude to the matriarch and speak in a language or a dialect that she didn't understand. Unfortunately for Aunt Elva, a couple of years after marrying Uncle Deck, the U.S. government decided that an American woman's citizenship needed to change to reflect that of her husband's. And so a couple of years after getting married, because the law was retroactive, Aunt Elva became, in the eyes of the law, a Chinese. And so many American women who had married foreigners did not realize that this happened, because this was an act that was passed by Congress and signed by the president, but with very little fanfare in the news. The only time in which most of them realized that they had lost their citizenship was years later, when women gained the right to vote. And when Aunt Elva registered to vote, she got rejected on the basis of the fact that she was no longer an American citizen. She was considered a Chinese.
1: Have you tried to envision that scene?
0: I tried to, but the whole thing, from my perspective, and many women that I talk to, Chinese American, Asian American, or white, are shocked when I tell them the story, because many people are not aware of the fact that this was a law that was on the books and that this impacted so many American women. And Elva, I still don't know, in fact, if she was ever able to gain back her American citizenship. She ends up passing away in the 1940s after the law is revoked. But because she was considered a Chinese, she would have had to wait in line with the other Chinese to try to naturalize. And it would have been a very long line.
1: This book, Mott Street, wasn't something Eva Chin decided to do on a whim. No, it was a decades-long project, even an obsession. What's more, she slowly began to feel like she wasn't left to resurrect these family stories all on her own. The more she dug in, the more she sensed ancestral presences. Deceased family members with and around her, somehow sharing in her quest. This is Constant Wonder, and I'm Marcus Smith.
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0: I've been working on this book for quite a long time, since I was a little child listening to the stories about our railroad worker ancestor, all the way to when I was a student in college, yearning to understand myself and my family. And I decide to do research. I work on like this paper for my class. And after the semester is completed, I had an opportunity to go to Salt Lake City and I visited the genealogy library there. This is an era way before the internet where the only way you can actually do a lot of this research was to do it at the archives. So I went there. I found out some information, just a few facts about Yuan Sun from the census. I write them down, but because I'm still a student in school, I promptly misplace those papers. You know, I meet my dad. I make these art books, like these collages. I'm constantly trying to tell this story. I just can't quit the story. There's so much that I didn't know as a young person, but I still kept interviewing people, taking notes, losing the notes, going to China for the first time, visiting the grave site of Yuan Sun, right? The railroad builder, trying to pay homage to him. All of the work that I do, this journey that I embark upon as a young person becomes a kind of gift, right? And it's a gift that yields other gifts because all of the research that I did became the basis for this book called Mott Street. Once I become an adult, I become a mom myself. I start thinking about what is the legacy of the story? What is this legacy of being Chinese in America during this period? I start finding those notes that I took as a college student going to the genealogy library. It was all willy-nilly written into like the back cover of books that I was reading at the time. And then like I pick up that college copy of Maxine Hong Kingston's Woman Warrior and I find my hand scrawled notes from that time period. And then what starts to happen once the book finally comes out is that people start reaching out to me and telling me stories that they knew, both about their family, but also about my own family. And this has continued to happen as I have been meeting people at book events or people just find my email and write to me. It's this incredible gift that I never would have thought. I thought that when I was growing up, I knew nothing, right? Because I was estranged from my dad's side of the family. But in fact, once I started scratching the surface, I realized there was a much larger landscape ahead of me. And it was populated by all of these people that I think actually did want to be known.
1: Ava's father, Stanley Chin, provided an important connection to someone who wanted to be known. And we'll tell you about that person's unexpected appearance in just a moment. But first, remember, alongside these next details, that Ava's relationship with her father has always been and still is tense. So after she set out in her 20s to find her father, she soon discovered that her half-siblings had experienced a life with her father completely unlike her own. Ava's older half-sister would ride around joyfully in Stanley's Triumph convertible. Summers, the children on her father's side would chase each other up and down the beaches at the Jersey Shore, grandfathers relaxing nearby in the sun. There were 15 cousins on that side, but young Ava never met them. In the ensuing decades after these discoveries, she carried the heartbreak of everything she'd missed out on, until finally, about 3 years ago, she met Stanley Chin in his office, where she announced that she had finally forgiven him for abandoning her as a child. He looked visibly relieved, but then replied, "Thank you, but I don't think I did anything wrong." Ava realized that there was still more to forgive.
0: Sometimes I feel a little sad because I wish that we did have that kind of relationship that I had always yearned for. But I don't know that anybody has the exact relationship that they wished that they had with their parents. But I think that the part of the journey to trying to understand my father and understand who we are in relation to each other and to understand him as a person, all of that really is the gift. And being able to like hold all of these things, these emotions at the same time in my heart, right? The pain, the sadness, the love, the understanding. There have been so many times when I've worked on this book where great joy has collided with great pain. And maybe part of being an adult is knowing how to be a container for those emotions, right?
1: Knowing, on the one hand, how complicated Ava's relationship with her father is, and then keeping in mind, on the other hand, what she told us just a moment ago, that she believes her ancestors want her to tell their stories. Consider the significance of this event.
0: So after I met my father, I started asking questions. I found out that his father, my grandfather, who I never met, was a bit of a storyteller. And he had left his oral history at a local museum here. I did not get my hands on that oral history until about 2 decades later, when I finally was able to meet somebody who had helped establish the local museum. And they realized that as a family member, they should release this to me.
1: Right about the same time that the museum released her paternal grandfather's oral history to her, the historian who recorded it released a copy of the history to Ava Chin's father. And as she said, the relationship between father and daughter was and remains less than ideal.
0: My father gets the oral history and is not sure if he should share it with me. But that night he has a dream. And in the dream, his father comes to him and tells him that he should help me. And then my father called me up and said, I have something to give to you. And he said to me, I don't know what this is between you and him, meaning his father, my grandfather, but I can't get in the way of whatever that is. So here you go. So he gave me the oral history.
1: Well, what do you make of that kind of an occurrence?
0: I think it was meant to be. I really do. Marcus, I actually had access to that oral history. But what was really important to me was that my father had this moment where he realized that there was a connection between the generations that existed posthumously. And that's something that he can't explain, but that is definitely a gift. There's a way in which we are interconnected as family members, even as we're disconnected in other ways.
1: Does this theme descend to you through the Chinese culture in any way? Is there any practice or memory of practices of your even distant ancestors in terms of thinking about forebears, thinking about ancestors, and feeling their posthumous presence, if you will?
0: Yeah, definitely. I think there is a feeling within Chinese families and within the Chinese culture that there's a reverence for the people who in your family who came before you. Sometimes people call it ancestor worship. I always kind of bristled at that idea. Don't forget that I was raised by Lutherans and Methodists, and the idea of ancestor worship was something that was kind of anathema to them. So I kind of grew up understanding both, that as a Chinese American and my grandfather, the grandson of the railroad worker, believed in these connections, whereas my Lutheran grandmother did not. She saw this as like superstitions. So I grew up knowing both and maybe in a way feeling slightly conflicted about it. But I think now, having experienced these things, I really do think that there is a connection between folks in the past and us. And there is a kind of a Chinese belief that the borders between us and them are actually way more porous than I think we tend to think.
1: And you're okay by that?
0: I'm absolutely all right with it. Because don't forget, I always wanted to be connected to my family, so I welcome it.
1: Ava Chin is author of the memoir, Mott Street, A Chinese-American Family's Story of Exclusion and Homecoming. We've been able to sample only a small part of what she offers in her book, rich with family stories. Tenery Taylor produced this episode with help from Brian Barba and Audrey Hughes. Sound design was by Carly Wilson. Excerpts from the Butterfly Lovers Violin Concerto were from a performance by the BYU Chamber Orchestra. 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It really helps to get the word out. I'm Marcus Smith. Constant Wonder is a production of BYU Radio.
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11: BBC News with Sue Montgomery. Reports say the Iran-backed Houthi movement has seized control of Yemen's entire Red Sea coast and captured three strategic islands in the Bab al-Mandeb Strait, cementing their hold in a vital shipping corridor linking Europe and Asia. In the meantime, Saudi Arabia says it's temporarily shut the east-west oil pipeline in Riyadh and Medina region as a precaution after it came under attack on Thursday. Here's our chief international correspondent, Lise Doucette.
12: This marks the Houthis' largest military advance in years. Their victories along the Red Sea coast, including tiny islands inside the Bab al-Mandeb Strait, gives them sway over a vital maritime choke point. A Houthi spokesman has said that only Saudi vessels will be stopped as tensions intensify between these neighbours. But a second front has now been opened in this strategic area at a time when Iran, the Houthis' closest ally, has been losing some of its control over tanker traffic in the nearby Strait of Hormuz.
11: Memorial ceremonies have taken place across the United States to mark the 25th anniversary of the September the 11th terror attacks on New York and Washington that killed almost 3,000 people. At a ceremony at Ground Zero, where Islamist militants flew two of four hijacked airliners into the Twin Towers of the World Trade Center, the names of those who died were read out by relatives. The BBC's Carl Nassman is there.
13: Here at the 9/11 Memorial and Museum in New York City, the site of the former Twin Towers, we saw so many dignitaries coming here. The four living former presidents in attendance, several politicians, and they were not speaking today in New York because the ceremony here is all about those families. And then also throughout the day, simply reading names of all of the nearly 3,000 people who died one after another after another. And it just begins to hit you, the enormity of that tragedy.
11: The head of Britain's armed forces, Sir Richard Knighton, says 500,000 Russian soldiers have been killed in Ukraine since the start of Russia's full-scale invasion. On Wednesday, Ukraine said the number of Russian military personnel killed or wounded in that time had passed 1.5 million. James Landale is in Kyiv.
14: Western officials said there was no evidence to suggest the loss of life was shifting the thinking of President Putin and his reluctance to compromise on his war aims. Such has been Russia's slow progress on the battlefield. It is increasingly focusing its attacks on Ukrainian infrastructure, using newer and faster jet-powered drones. In recent days, Russia's launched deadly strikes on shopping malls in eastern cities, and in Kyiv, it's begun targeting petrol stations in what President Zelensky described as increasingly terroristic attacks.
11: BBC News.
15: There's no like, hey, these are the obstacles that are going to be on your course beforehand. You walk in totally blind. And I think that's one of the things that makes ninja like such a challenging sport is that in your training, you're training for a course that you can't see.
16: Well, if that's not a metaphor for life, I don't know what is.
15: Right?

0: Welcome to The Lisa Show, where we take a good look at life. Hey, it's Lisa, and I want to give a shout out to Christy on Instagram, who commented on our post about yes-anding our teenagers. And if you want to hear more about how to yes-and, listen to our episode with Kirby Hayborn. He had some really great ideas for connecting with teens, which I have also found also work for connecting with young adults, in-laws, and cranky neighbors. Great stuff. Anyway, Christy says, looking back, I think many of my biggest parenting mistakes came when I was reacting from fear. If I were to give my younger mom self-advice, it would be to try to be more mindful of the emotions behind why I am responding in this way. But of course, easier said than done, especially after an hour shopping trip with three kids in tow. I mean, come on, curbside pickup. Where were you then? Oh, Christy, I hear you, friend. I mean, kicking fear out of the parenting driver's seat is essential, as is grocery pickup. So thank you so much for your comment. Speaking of kids, do you remember when you were a little kid and people constantly asked you, what do you want to be when you grow up? Well, I remember very vividly as a 7-year-old thinking, a singer, teacher, mom, and wondering in the same breath, is that possible? Can you choose more than one thing? Then when I was in college, I added even more passions to my list. I was a biology major, but I also wanted to study philosophy. Eventually, I got a degree in English. I thought about being a painter for most of my life, and I still want to study that, but I just haven't put in the time. I fell in love with improvisation in college and didn't entertain the possibility that that was something that I might do for a career until I realized somewhere in my late 30s that I had used that skill more than any other in making a living. It felt accidental, even though it wasn't. Now, you may be able to imagine my curiosity then as I sat down and talked with my new friend, Jenity Page, who has done many different things for a living and not for a living. In this episode, Jenity is not only going to share how she found her life's passions, but she's going to share three beautiful and simple ideas on how we can all find our passion and purpose in life. I could tell you all about the incredible things that Jenity has done, but I wanted to talk to her about her process and the wisdom she's gained from it. Jenity is a stunning artist. She does photorealistic work that is rich with symbolism. She has a series right now that explores what it means to be a strong woman. Give yourself a little treat today and go to her website to check it out. As if being a talented oil painter isn't enough, Jenity is also an American Ninja Warrior. She has competed in this competition for several years and even runs her own ninja training program. She knows exactly what it means to be a strong woman inside and out. I mean, when you have a resume like that, how do you begin to introduce yourself to people? Well, Jenity's intro may be the coolest I've ever heard.
1: I'm an art ninja. I paint by day, I ninja by night or by morning, and I'm a wife and a mom. So I'm an art ninja mom.
0: Art ninja mom, Jenity. Wow. Like, does anybody have a cooler title?
1: I don't know. It is actually kind of funny because I studied with a man named Bill Whitaker. I painted with him long before I could even do a pull-up. This was like 2017. And we were working together, and I studied with him side by side for 9 months, and he'd look over me and he'd say, Jenity, you're not like those fakers. You're like a real art ninja. This is something he repeated frequently. And I remembered being just like, Belle, like, where is this ninja thing coming from? We both know I'm not a ninja. Like, why do you keep calling me that? And he's like, well, Jenity, because I used to watch these black and white samurai films as a child. And there was this one where there was this village and they had to decide who were the fakes and who were the real ninjas. And you're like a real art ninja. Isn't that like, so
0: that's the coolest thing. Nothing like that ever happens to me. I want somebody to call me a ninja.
1: So it's crazy because he essentially christened me that long before American Ninja Warrior and all that came on the scene. But every time I step on stage as the art ninja, I smile and think of him.
0: I'm so curious. He calls you an art ninja. Does it plant the seed in your mind of like, well, what would it take to become a ninja? Because you were already an artist at that time.
1: So when I'm submitting my video, my professor had passed away. But all of a sudden, it was like I could hear him be like, Jenity, you always were an art ninja. And I'm just like sobbing as I'm clicking submit on my application for American Ninja Warrior. So
0: that
1: it was
0: is so cool. Okay, so tell me more about that.
1: How does one go from being a, I was 34 at the time, 34-year-old mom, had four kids, to becoming a ninja?
0: Yeah, I do have that question.
1: Yeah, so honestly, my little brother invited me to go rock climbing with him at an indoor gym. And I was like, yeah, that sounds awesome. And so then I go and find out that in bouldering, which is rock climbing without a rope, the routes are called problems. And there was something about that that just like really struck my soul, that I could go and face my problems at the rock climbing gym. Anyway, I'm a gritty person, and I love in rock climbing how it's like 75% of the time you're falling. Like if you
0: I don't like that.
1: If you
0: statistic.
1: Can send a climb on your first try, they call that flashing. If you flash a climb, it's too easy for you. It means you need to go up to the next level.
0: Okay.
1: Because you're supposed to have to project it, which means like fall and fall until you get it right, kind of a thing.
0: But how long are we talking about falling here? Because that feels like you should never fall.
1: No.
0: Climbing a boulder.
1: Well, you're in a gym and there's a pad. So if you fall, you just fall on a mat. It's like you don't get hurt.
0: Okay.
1: But it's so beautiful because you actually learn through falling. It's like solving a puzzle and your body starts to figure it out and your body gains this muscle memory. So like you climb a few holds and then you fall. And then you climb a few holds and then you figure out one more move. And then your body remembers what you just did. And so like one move at a time, and then eventually you get to the top of the climb and you feel like a champion. Now, of course, when I first started, like just the baby climbs, they rate them on this scale from like V0 to like V16. And I was definitely at like V0, but it didn't matter. Like just the fact that it was hard when I started and then I eventually got it was just really encouraging and kind of addicting, because you're like, well, this used to be impossible and then I just sent it and like, what else can I do, you know?
0: Right, so you just kept going and going.
1: So I started climbing, but I was only into my climbing career like 3 months, which is, if anyone out there is a climber, you know that's like so infantile. And I'm at the climbing gym one day and I have a thought: you should apply for American Ninja Warrior. Like, I totally laughed. I was like, that's weird. The thoughts that come into your mind at the climbing gym. I mean, literally my only qualification at the time for applying to American Ninja Warrior was that I had once watched American Ninja Warrior. And so it was weird for me that I had this thought that was...
0: That's totally weird.
1: Yeah, you should apply.
0: Nowhere.
1: Yeah. So I was just kind of pushed it aside. That was a weird thought. And kept climbing. But every time I went to the climbing gym, this thought was persistent. And this is one thing that I've personally learned, is that God is really persistent. And a lot of the times that when he asks us to do things, they're uncomfortable. And he will repeat the message multiple times.
0: Until
1: because
0: get it.
1: I usually give a hard pass the first time because it just sounds so absurd. I had had this impression enough times that finally one day I offered a prayer that I never thought I would offer. But the thing was, is that I spent enough time in my life like developing a relationship with God that when he told me yes, that I couldn't go back. It was
0: it wasn't like you didn't ask. You asked.
1: It's like, now I have to do it.
0: Do you want an answer or
1: not? So honestly, that's why I did it. Just mainly because I felt like it was something God wanted me to do.
0: Janity's journey to becoming an American Ninja Warrior started with falling in a rock gym. And she fell over and over and over again. There's something very familiar and even poetic about this idea. I mean, my problems may not be rock climbing routes, but I can relate to the idea of falling 75% of the time or making mistakes over and over again until I start to figure things out. As a wife, as a mother, as an employee, a friend, you name it. I appreciate Janity's perspective on falling, that it is an essential part of the process. Falling isn't failure. It's finding knowledge. If she didn't fall, she wouldn't learn the best routes for her climb. And at some point for every one of us, including Janity, all of that falling can turn into reaching a bar that we never thought possible.
1: So in ninja, like the most basic move is called a liche. It's where you're like swinging on a bar and then there's another bar that's 6 feet away. And you're supposed to swing from this bar, throw your body, and then catch that bar. Ugh. And I'm only like 5'7", so it felt impossible. My feet aren't 5 inches away from that bar. Like, how is it really possible for me to launch my body through the air? And it again required like a lot of falling, but eventually I caught that bar. And then you're like, oh my gosh, I thought that was impossible. What else do I think is impossible but is actually possible?
0: Yeah.
1: And that's basically the story of Ninja. Every time I went to practice, I would just pick a new thing to try that seemed crazy. And I didn't always get it like that week. Sometimes it was a month later. Sometimes it was a year later. But eventually, you learn how to do the impossible.
0: Doing the impossible is a story of falling and catching. We make mistakes, we fall, we shake ourselves off, we start the process all over again. And then one day, it happens. We figure something out. We catch the bar, and then we try for a new goal. We repeat the falling and catching process until little by little, we do things or become things we never thought possible. Genity's falling has led to some very significant moments of catching in her life, including her story of becoming an artist.
1: I grew up being an academic. I wanted to full ride to college, and I played the piano. And I played the piano a lot. I thought I was going to study that in college too. And then the end of my junior year, I was living in Utah at the time, and my dad got a job in Colorado. And my parents knew all that they were going to ask me to give up moving my senior year. And so they said, we're going to let you make this decision. And so I just wrote in my journal, I prayed about it, and eventually came to the conclusion that God wanted me to move. And so I left everything and moved to this tiny town in Colorado. I went from like a class of 500 students to a class of 80. And when I went to go sign up for classes, the counselor, I was like, well, yeah, what do you want? You know, what's your goals? And I was like, well, I want to be valedictorian and I need a full ride to college. So I need all your AP and honors classes. And she just looked at me and she was like, oh, sweetheart, we really don't do any of that here. And I was like, awesome. Okay, so for my senior year, I guess I'll take art. I don't know. I liked drawing, but I never saw myself as being like a painter, you know? So I took art, and like the first day of class, I had this teacher who gave us a sheet of paper with 16 squares, and she said, I want you to portray a different emotion in each square. But you can't use any known objects, so no hearts for love. You can use color, value, texture to show an emotion, but no objects. And I was like, this is weird. But she was trying to teach me that you can communicate with line, texture, color. Yeah. So then she had us keep like an art journal. And I had started keeping a journal when I was like 10. And so to be introduced to art in the form of a journal just really spoke to my soul. Like, instead of writing how you feel, just go ahead and draw how you feel. And that practice lit my little heart on fire. I remember coming home and telling my mom, I'm going to be an artist. And I was drawing stick figures. I went to BYU, Idaho, and that was actually terrifying because just imagine taking art classes and you have to get A's when life you've been trained to memorize information and take a test.
0: Yeah.
1: It's totally different. It's
0: completely different.
1: But the first day of freshman orientation, I'm sitting in this huge lecture hall and they show us a PowerPoint of previous student work. And that's when I knew that I was in the wrong place because I had absolutely no ability. You know, it's like when you're in this tiny little town in Colorado and you think, oh, I can be an artist. Yeah. And then you go to the university and you're like, actually, I can't.
0: Yeah,
1: actually, I can't
0: do
1: any of that.
0: Horrible mistake.
1: Yeah. So like I left that meeting in tears, like walking to my apartment and just thinking I'm going to have to change my major, and like crossing this street in Rexburg. And I felt, Genity, you can be an artist. And I just remember kind of looking up and being like, have you seen my work? I just was like, how? And I really felt like I'm going to help you. And so I had spent enough time developing a relationship with God that when he told me that he could help me, I believed him. And so I just started going to school and I would begin with a prayer and just say, okay, I showed up today to do the work. And if anything good is going to happen, we're going to really need you to show up too. So this is going to have to be like a collaborative effort. And that's how I got through school.
0: Starting college is hard for anyone. And having to move her senior year of high school, I can't even imagine. Jenity had back-to-back experiences that must have given her that uncomfortable sensation of falling. Falling away from her friends, her home state, her academic plans, followed by falling headfirst into being a university art student imposter. Luckily, Jenity caught hold of two very important things in this process. One, her love for art, and two, an awareness that God knew her and knew what she could become. And I think the reason God has been such a handhold for Jenity is because she has crafted her life's climb with him. She invites him to show up for every ride, regardless of what it is. She's familiar with him. She's put in the time and effort, and now she has a working relationship with him that is humbling and inspiring to me. And it makes me consider what I'm doing to foster a relationship like that. 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We'll be right back.
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0: Welcome back to The Lisa Show. This relationship with God and her relationship with art are what saved Jenity from falling into oblivion when she lost her 3-year-old son due to a drowning accident.
1: I had a son named Victory Morgan who fell in a swimming pool in the fall of 2011. He was resuscitated, and then we spent 7 weeks in the hospital before he eventually passed away. And it's crazy, you know, because he would be like 16 now. He was 3. So it's been some time. And I will say that it takes a long time. But what did I do? Well, when my son was in the hospital, I wrote in my journal and I read those journal entries. It's all just this looking forward to this hope of God healing my son. Mm-hmm. And waiting for this miracle to happen that I very well knew could happen.
0: Yeah.
1: And then when it didn't pan out as I wanted, what did I do? Well, the truth was I knew too much. Like, I had spent too long having these experiences with a God who loved me to just turn my back and be like, see ya, you know?
0: Yeah, I do know.
1: So instead, I just got up early in the morning and I wrote in my journal. And I read the scriptures and I prayed, and it was so painful. And I would go into my studio to paint in the morning early, and I would just like drip black paint across my canvas and just let the paint fall and just watch it and cry. It was like really depressing, but It was like I had all these outlets, I feel like, to deal with it, which was tremendous. People that go through loss, I'm always like, what's your outlet?
0: I say the same thing too. Yeah. Tell me that you have. So I tell my kids that too. After the passing of their father, you lead into that creative outlet.
1: Yeah, and I also I was a runner at the time, and so I would just go for these long runs, and I would just weep while I ran. But and all of those little things, like I play the piano, and I would write, and I would sing, and I would paint, and I would run, and all of those things, I felt like helped take a piece of it. I think what's interesting about grief is it's like an emotion, but you feel it so physically. I know I'm preaching the choir here, but I remember just the weight of all of it. I literally felt it on my shoulders. And having this realization, wait, is this the rest of my life? Wait, this isn't something that I'm going to pray and then you're going to take away. This is the rest of my life. How? One thing that I have found is that while that burden is, I don't think, ever really going to be removed until I am reunited with my son, that you can be strengthened to bear it. And so over just, you know, muscle growth is so slow. Oh my gosh, it's so slow. It takes years. And I think most people, like, they work out for 6 weeks and they're like, I did the 6 week program. I am supposed to look different now.
6: Where are my six pack?
1: I'm like,
6: muscles.
1: Okay, just repeat that 30 times and you'll be there, because it's so slow. And I think, should we be surprised that spiritual healing or spiritual growth takes time? No, it takes a long time. But what's so beautiful is that I really do feel like Jesus Christ in my life. I feel like he strengthened me so that though I carry this burden, it's not as heavy as it used to be. In the gym, I remember when I first started lifting weights, this was back in like 2017, and I'd pick up like 5 pound weight and be like, oh yeah. And then slowly you grew up to 10 pounds and you're like, oh my gosh. But if I picked up a 25 pound weight then, it would have been like, oh my gosh, I can't, this is so heavy. And now it's like, oh, I can just like, yeah, curl like 25 pounds, you know? And it's because you put in the work and you've shown up every day and you get stronger. And I feel like spiritually, you got to put in the work, you got to show up every day and you get stronger. Yeah. It's the same.
0: There is no magic formula for grief. Trust me. It has a life and personality and rule book of its own. Just when you think you're doing better, you'll find yourself falling untethered into the abyss. For Jenity, what caught her from this free fall was her art and her unfailing trust in God. Now, to be clear, God hasn't made Jenity's pain go away, but he has made Jenity better able to bear it. He strengthened her and pointed her toward the art that could help catch her. One painting in particular has meant the most to Jenity in her healing process, and that's the nativity that she entitled Little Lamb. If you haven't seen this painting yet, Jenity depicts the baby Jesus lying in a limestone manger. He is wrapped in swaddling bands and his adorable face gazes into the light. The painting is powerful, and so is its backstory.
1: A couple years after my son had passed away was like, I should do a nativity painting. And it's funny because I thought, no, I had made a personal goal to never do biblical work. But I couldn't shake it. And so finally, you pray about it and you're like, okay, fine, I'll read Luke 2. And then I read it. And then all of a sudden I'm like, well, it is pretty simple. It's just like Mary and a baby and a manger and swaddling bands. That's it. So I looked at my friends and found one that was pregnant with a boy. And I was like, when your son is 7 days old, I will come for him. And
0: that's how I regularly talk to my friends.
1: Yeah. And then in the research of it, I found out that the manger is made out of limestone. I was totally unaware of this at the time. And they didn't collect and store hay because grass grew year round. And that the mangers were used for water. And that the swaddling bands were embroidered. And I learn all these things and I'm like, whoa, like I've seen a lot of nativity paintings, but I'm not sure I've ever seen a baby in embroidered bands in a stone manger without hay. So I, after that research, put all these pieces together and started working on this painting that I titled Little Lamb. And it was so funny because I was working and just so excited about all these things that I'd learned, and I was almost out of the painting, and then another thought comes into my mind. Jenity, you're totally missing the point. Jenity, when else in his life will he be wrapped in white linen and placed on a stone? I sent my son wrapped.

0: Sweetness in baby Jesus's face just hits me in my mama heart every time. But this wasn't just a painting for Genity. It was a way to catch her from her grief. Little Lamb was a double gift from heaven to Genity. God gifted her with the artistic talent to do it. But through that process, he also gifted her understanding regarding the loss of her son. I think we would all love to have a talent or passion that yields such incredible outcomes. I have some passions that just won't cut it. I'm looking at you, snack food and Netflix. But I also have passions like improv and meeting new people that have blessed my life immeasurably. But what if you don't currently have a passion? What if you don't know what your talents are? Or what if you find yourself stuck in a rut? What then? Genity has been there and has one very important first tip for all of us in these situations.
1: I feel like I was a blank canvas. I didn't know who I was. If you would have told me when I was 30 that by the time I was turning 40, I was going to have competed on like 4 seasons of American Ninja Warrior,
0: crazy.
1: I would have never believed you. Or if you would have told me when I was 12 that I was going to grow up to be a professional oil painter, also never would have believed you. And so honestly, the best recommendation I can give people is to get to know God. Because I find that as I spend time personally trying to get to know him, he introduces me to who I am. Because he knows me a lot better than I know myself. So he's the one that's like, hey, yeah, maybe you should move. Maybe you should study art. Maybe you should, you know, and that when you have these feelings inside you, because I feel like a lot of us have these, like we know what we want sometimes. You know, I teach art workshops, right? So I have women all the time that were like, oh my gosh, I've wanted to oil paint like my whole life, you know? And then they come and they learn how to paint, but don't be afraid of following those feelings. Like the mentor that I talked about, Bill Whitaker, at the beginning, that's something he always told me was, Genity, follow your feeling. And it's hard because a lot of the times it's uncomfortable. I feel like God is constantly trying to pull me out of my comfort zone. Why? Because we don't grow in the comfort zone.
0: No, don't say that.
1: You know,
0: that's
1: and like,
0: true.
1: Even like physically speaking, like our muscles cannot grow without tearing. If you just do what
0: so
1: you...
0: So violent.
1: I know. But like seriously, like the muscle tears and then it repairs stronger, better adapted, right? And it's like if you always do the same thing that you've always done, you're not going to get stronger. Like you have to increase the load. And I feel like God just, if you let him, I feel like he will give you growth opportunities.
0: Genity's first tip in finding new purpose or passion in life is a big one. Get to know your maker. Genity says he can help us discover potential we never knew we had. He knows us better than we do, and he can catch us from falling into complacency with opportunities to change and get stronger. But Genity says if we want to know what God has in store for us, she has a second tip for us. Pick up a pen and a notebook.
1: One thing that I also have to add to this, like people seeking a passion or what should they do with the rest of their lives kind of a thing, is I am the biggest advocate for writing. I feel like in religion, we talk a lot about prayer and reading the Word of God, which is really important. But writing for me is like essential. It's an essential piece because it's where you synthesize everything, you know? And so I feel like if we're just going like day to day living our lives, do we even take time to think about where we want to be in 10 years? Like, do we even think about what we're feeling? And if you take a minute just to sit down and write, you can write things you're mad about. You can write things you're sad about. You can write things you're happy about. You can write about things that you want to become. But for me, it's where I take what I hear in prayer or discover what I want to say in a prayer, or I take what I learn from reading the Word of God and then apply it. And it's where all this magic happens for me, is in my journal. And so I recommend to everybody, if you haven't tried journaling, it's amazing. Also, I get all of my ideas for my paintings from the same process.
0: Tip number two to finding purpose and passion: keep a journal. As a former English teacher, it makes me giddy to think that so much of the artistic and athletic things Genity has done all started with writing. I've preached the power of the written word for decades, and there's something about filling an empty notebook with ideas that reminds me of what we all want to become, blank pages that have been filled with possibilities. I guess you could say that what matters way more than picking up a heavy weight or a new skill is picking up a pen. Inspiration and ideas.

0: Ideas can emerge as we journal on the page. We may find new personal vistas through heaven's help, but we can also find the help we need to make room for our pastimes and our responsibilities. I don't know about you, but there never seems to be enough hours in the day to do everything I want to do. When I asked Jenity about how she balances her life, she said she has a painting in mind that illustrates this, and it's all about seeing juggling in a new way.
1: I think balance is a lie.
0: I do so. I'm glad to hear you say that. That was actually a test.
1: Yeah. Passed. Thank you.
0: And how have you approached it all?
1: Yeah, well, in Ninja, we practice balance a lot. Mm-hmm. And sometimes balance looks like dramatic shifts where you're like,
0: in your body,
1: and we're going right, and we're going left. And sometimes balance looks like really small, like, movements. And I feel like that in my life. Like, this summer, I've taught a bunch of workshops, so I'll have a whole week where I'm in my studio from, like, 9 to 6, and I have, like, serious mom guilt. But then the next week, I take all of my kids and my husband, we go climbing for a week in Idaho. So
0: yeah.
1: That's, like, a dramatic shift. But during the school year, it's get up, coach a ninja class, come home, get your kids off to school, go to the studio, just work until they get out of school, and then it's full on running all the errands that moms do, piano and violin and climbing class and all that. And
0: it's a full day.
1: I don't watch a lot of TV.
0: I'm so sorry for your loss.
1: Thank you.
0: Yes, some things have to give.
1: Yeah, and it requires constant flexibility.
0: Yeah.
1: Constant.
0: Oh, yeah. I'm sure you have to negotiate your time and energy in different ways, but
1: yeah.
0: You also don't know. And a lot of times, especially with creative pursuits, what's coming next?
1: Most of the time I accept them because there's these really beautiful opportunities. And so you just say yes, and then you pray that the Lord's going to be there to help you. And in fact, there's this painting that I wanted to do for a long time. So this is like a little preview.
0: One day
1: when you see the actual painting, you'll be like, I remember when Jenny was talking about this on the Lisa show.
0: It is here first.
1: Yeah, is of like a woman juggling balls and then angels like from the top of the composition grabbing a couple of them and just titling it like When Heaven Helps You Juggle.
0: Because I
1: feel like that is really, that's my life.
0: This is emotional survival gold. Don't waste your time fretting about balance. Balance is a myth, and juggling life takes a lot more hands than our own. If it were only up to me to keep everything in the air, I guarantee it would look like I was standing in a Playland ball pit. The ground around me would be littered with balls that fell because I didn't have the time or ability to catch them. But we all have access to help, and that is such a comforting and empowering idea. Now, lest we think we can all just wake up tomorrow, do some journaling, find our life's work, and be incredibly good at it, well, Jenity says we'll probably find ourselves dangling from life's pull-up bar for a while until we figure out how to get above it. Here is her third tip for finding passion and purpose.
1: Yeah, and the inner critic might be saying, you're just hanging from a bar. This doesn't even matter. But guess what? Hanging from a bar matters. I actually made the New Year's resolution in 2017 that I was going to learn to do a pull-up. And it took me almost a whole year. And I just put a bar over the door to my bedroom. And when I was putting laundry away, like when I was just, anytime I walked under the door, I would just hang on it for a minute. And then eventually you start to pull your shoulders back. That's called a shoulder shrug. And then you do that enough times, and then eventually you get your chin over the bar. And I think that so many people are stopped from doing all kinds of amazing things because they don't see the value in the try, because they can't yet do. And so I really want to do a painting for my Strong Woman show that just shows a person that's not fit hanging from a bar, just with all their mental intention leading towards the bar, but not yet getting there, because it matters to try in all aspects of your life.
0: I've dangled from a lot of metaphorical bars in my life, and I'm dangling from others as we speak. But I love that there's value in the try. After all, trying is something we can all do. Can I get a motherhood amen? There's a reason why Jenity pointed this out as a third tip we can use when searching for passion and purpose. The very act of dangling can work our muscles and prepare us for bigger moves in life. Sure, it may feel like we're on the brink of falling, but hanging from that bar is the first step to getting our chin over it. It's all about being willing to grab hold of the bar in the first place, even if we don't look great doing it. When I thought of having Jenity on the show, I thought our episode would all be about doing ninja warrior tricks and painting award-winning canvases. And it was intimidating. I mean, she's an incredible strong woman. But what our interview taught me is that success means a lot of falling first. For everything that Jenity makes look easy, she's experienced a lot of struggle and pain and loss. But all of that falling has created one of the most inspiring stories of catching I know. The best part is there are tricks we can all do without having to go to a ninja gym. First, we can get to know God and ask Him to guide us to our passions and our purpose. Second, we can journal it out and find answers on the page. And third, we can dare to dangle, knowing there is always value in the try. Finding our next passion may take a little time, but these are the things we can be passionate about in the meantime. You're listening to The Lisa Show. We'll be right back.
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0: Welcome to the Council of Moms. I'm really excited. This is a chance for us to share our real lives, our real successes and failures, and just laugh about it. And so here for our Council of Moms, we've got Gaina Lynn Condi.
6: Hi.
0: And Lindsay Clark.
7: Hi.
0: And Kate Sneddon-Boyden. Thanks for being here. First of all, introduce yourselves a little bit about your situation with motherhood.
7: So I'm a mom of two. I have a 24-year-old and an 18-year-old. So not yet an empty nester, but almost. Yeah, I don't want to talk about it.
0: I know. We'll for sure talk about it.
7: Okay.
8: I'm a mother of seven. My oldest is 19. My youngest is in kindergarten.
9: I'm a mom of four, oldest in college, youngest in elementary school. So lots of needs and ranges of interests and all that stuff.
0: Yeah. Mm-hmm. Oh, well, we're glad that you're here. You know, with the Council of Moms, it's great because I think we really learn from talking and having these kinds of conversations. And so today we're talking about creative outlets, which I think in regards to motherhood, I mean, we can take it a lot of different ways, but I'm just curious, first of all, what are your creative outlets right now?
8: I do have one right now, actually. Okay. So I grew up dancing, which was so great because I got to dance and feel all the emotions. And it was kind of like my therapy. Mm-hmm. That's how I learned how to express myself. And then I started having kids and I would kind of dance on the side, not much. But I've recently started again, well, with Zumba, I've been doing that for a while, but I started teaching. And so I can make up the dances, be inspired by music. And it's been really fun. Because I'm not an artsy person at all. And so just to be able to make up dances and dance has been, it's been really fun.
7: The last few years I've been able to write and publish books, and I can tell that what I was previously doing to be creative has changed. And I was in some judgment about that. And I realized I was talking.
6: What do you mean?
7: I was just in judgment. I'm going to be full disclosure. I'm not great at cooking, and I used to do it to keep my children alive, okay. Right?
6: Sure.
7: And I would try to be creative in that space as a mom with younger kids. Mm-hmm. And that's really taken a back seat. And my daughter, in her wisdom of 18 years old, said, Mom, because you've been creating in other ways. And I realized that I had found other ways to feel creative. And so I really have had to get it clear that creativity can be more expansive. It's not just in the ways maybe I had previously defined it. And definitely not crafting, mm-hmm, right? Mm-hmm. I do like to set a nice table, but I don't want to make the food that goes off the right. table.
6: So I'm going to order that in.
7: Yeah. But my husband, who is an accountant by day, yeah. at night, and then the weekends, he loves to cook. And it's like a juxtapose of what he's doing. And so I just think being expansive and being aware that maybe you're creating in different ways and in new ways. So what you previously did takes a back seat.
9: I'm not creative. I'm trying to embrace the idea there's more to creativity, but I don't know if I have an outlet right now. I have a lot on my plate. Actually, the one thing I have left on my plate is cooking.
7: Okay,
9: which
7: can you
9: is
7: come to
9: ironic.
7: My house?
9: Yeah, I mean, so I get new recipe books and I kind of try 3 to 4 new recipes a week and I add my own thing. And you never know what's going to happen with the menu, and that's the one thing I left playing with in my limited time. And so I do a lot of cooking on Sunday, and I experiment and play with like themes. You know, sometimes I'll have a French week, you know,
6: fancy.
9: You know, or whatever. So I'll just match it to my mood, and you can kind of tell my mood by what I'm cooking that week.
8: But here's the thing. Like, I think there is creativity in expressing yourself, right?
6: Absolutely.
8: But
6: I do too.
8: As I'm thinking about this, like, you have to be so creative just in life to solve problems. Mm-hmm. Like, there's many problems every day mm-hmm. that we need to solve. Maybe as moms, like, that kind of overtakes all our energy. And it's fun. Like, I remember driving to teach dance, and I would listen to Dr. Ruth. And she said something, which I love, because I think you can be so inspired by what someone says. Like, a guy was on the show and said, I took my daughter, I'm trying to get closer to my daughter, so I took her to a movie. And she was like, stop right there. That's not creative. If you want to get closer to your daughter, like, go talk to her. Go sit down and have a meal with her. Go do something she likes to do. Now, that's harsh, because it's fun to go to a movie uh-huh. with your kids. But it, like, made me think, like, that's not very creative. You know, like, am I just turning the TV on for the kids? And again, this isn't like mom guilt, but it's like, how about instead of just turning on the TV, I just throw all the puzzles out on the table? Mm-hmm. Like, just those little like switches of, I can get creative with this. And so I started doing that. And the kids, like, they don't care. They'll watch TV if I turn it on. But if I throw puzzles out, they're like, mm-hmm. So I just started thinking, like, what if I just throw out Play-Doh on the table next time? Or like just taking that little second to be creative.
6: Well, and I really like that, because you're saying my creative process is like rethinking how I just sort of live my life or how I parent. And because I think mothering can sometimes be so overwhelming because there is such a hyper-focus all the time and at different stages of life and for different necessities, totally necessary, right? To have that focus. But when you think about your own creativity or your own creative outlets, do you feel like you need to justify the time away, you know, from your job or from your kids and things like that? So you're always trying to have it fold in. Can you ever be creative for creative sake? Or is that hard?
8: I mean, I think I'm saying a lot, but I think I used to be that way. I would feel a lot of guilt because it was like I would go and dance. I don't feel that way anymore at all.
6: Why, what changed?
8: Well, I just feel like it's so important for me to keep being me and keep like feeling, I think, for my kids to see, like, I love doing this. I love going and doing this. And then they see me at home turning on music, making up dances. I don't know. It's so good for them. Why did I ever think I needed to be with them all day long every day? So no.
7: And I do think creating an environment where creativity is more expansive. Both of my kids are really gifted musically, and I sound awesome in my car with Adele. Like, we sound amazing together.
6: Sure, sure.
7: Just the two of us.
6: We all
7: Let's
6: do.
7: Just be clear.
6: We do.
7: Just the two of us, right? But I've been so impressed that my son's collection of guitars, and he can hear every song and sit down and play it. My daughter is in theater, and she's in choir, and they get that from their dad, right? And so I think it's within a family, there may be different ideas of what creativity looks like, but especially as a mom, if you're not showing what Lindsay just shared, that your identity is not always just tied to what's happening in the home space. My kids are now of the age where they've said, we've watched you do scary things that you had never done before. You had never written a book, you'd never hosted a show or whatever. And it's inspired us, even though it's different, they're taking that example. And so some of the mom guilt I felt in trying to juggle the needs of my family and those outside sources, they're of the age now, they're reflecting back that it's helping them go forward and do things they had never considered doing. And it's different than what I've done or what their dad has done. But it's interesting how a family culture can either support that idea of expansion and creativity, or it can kind of limit it, that this is what we do in this family.
10: Oh, sure.
6: Yeah. Mm-hmm. And that kind of culture, when they either see you do it or you're encouraging them to do it, kind of just makes it part of their life that they can take for granted, which I think is great. But I am curious too, like Kate, like you are saying, you know, I don't have time. I mean, you are in an unusually busy season of life right now. Tell us a little bit about that. And like, do you miss having time to be creative? Do you feel like pressure to, you know, take time for you to be creative? You know, or what is your attitude toward it?
9: My attitude right now, I mean, I am in grad school right now, which is an unusual place to be for a mom who's past, you know, some of the mothering. But I feel that if we show our children that we are a work, we are a creation, and that we don't end. I think there's sometimes this construct that we are a finished product at 22 or 25, but instead if we are rejoicing in this whole journey of creativity and pursuit. So my children see me re-attend school and reapply and go through homework, and I sit at the table with them and I'm doing homework and they watch me do all that and negotiate time. We've actually had to have meetings where we sit down and say, I have new pursuits. How are you going to help us as a family? And we've had to really negotiate new responsibilities and new accountability. And I think that pursuit of I am new, I am different, I evolve, is a pursuit of change. And that is what creativity is, this pursuit of newness. And I think that gets them comfortable that it doesn't end. I am an evolving person. So they're not 100% on board, because sometimes, you know, they have to do more work, but they don't complain. Because when we had a really serious meeting, they all, you know, stepped up. And I said, I can't do these jobs anymore, and nor should I. What are you going to bring to the table? And it was a good experience.
6: Ooh, yeah. I love that.
8: I like that too. And I'm just thinking this through differently now, like with maybe more of the guilt that I have felt in pursuing more creativity in my life. Just like how kids, they map that. If they see my mom feels guilty about this and she never takes time for herself, like they map that. You don't even need to communicate it.
6: No, and then, you think you can hide stuff from, like, I remember, because I enjoy some of the more creative pursuits that are a little bit more typical, like I like to paint and act and, you know, that kind of stuff. And I remember thinking, like, you can't oil paint when you have little kids.
7: Mm-hmm.
6: Like,
7: because it takes forever to dry, right?
6: Well, yeah, and
8: kids.
6: It gets everywhere. Yeah. And so I remember thinking, okay, I'll switch to acrylics. That's how I'll get it, you know? And but I would still have to do it when they were younger. Now that they're older, you know, I could, it doesn't matter. I can leave out the paints and that kind of stuff. But I also, but when my kids were younger, I used to think like I'd tuck them into bed and then I'd go do improv with my friends, you know, and they didn't know, or I thought they don't know about this or yeah. And, but as they've gotten older, I think, I don't know if it's, I've gotten more bold with how I'm just like, this is what I do. And I just do it for the sake of doing it. I used to be really embarrassed to play the piano in front of my kids because their father was so great at it. And I'm like, and that was my dramatic interpretation of me playing the piano. It's very beautiful and graceful, you guys. You just have to. But I like doing it, and I, this is like new. Like over the last couple of months, I'll say to him, "I know I'm not good. That's why I'm playing." And they're like, fine, we didn't say anything.
8: Come on, Mom.
6: Like, you know what? I was just going to bring, they're not judging me as much as I think
7: I
6: they do.
7: I was just going to bring up that. I was remembering a time where I would get out the beads to make the jewelry, or we would get out the crayons to do the coloring, like the actual, that stage of life. And I remembered having triggers of like my perfectionism of like there needs to be a pattern for the beads of the jewelry that were, right? And I've realized like that space of really trying to teach my kids that perfect is not beautiful is giving permission for creativity. And so I love that you just said, I know I'm not good at this, right? That I want my kids to try, and I'm just so proud of them when they try. And yet I don't always give that same permission to myself to just try. Mm-hmm. And so I, for some reason, as we were getting ready for today, I have a little collection of all the little like paperclip jewelry my daughter would make me in, little like necklaces she would use with yarn. And I'm sitting there thinking, none of this was based on, I wasn't judging it on how perfect it was or how beautiful it was. And I would celebrate that. But am I doing that in my own self? Am I creating in a place that is like, I don't know how this is going to turn out. I don't need it to be a certain way. I don't need to follow a certain pattern. That wasn't always natural for me because I tend to be more control and perfectionistic. And I can tell that that would squash when they were little and even now in those creative processes.
10: And there's two ways to look at this conversation, right? Like creativity for its own sake, like for us, the value that it has for us as individuals, and then what we model for our kids about creativity. Because I will say that I have noticed that my kids now, they'll sit down to practice more, whereas before they wouldn't. It's like, you know, you don't know you're giving that sort of cue, like you said, about it's okay if it's not perfect or whatever.
8: Well, and I think you're such a good example of that because you do, your hobbies are so, like you do improv, you know, you do acting, you do, you're an amazing artist and painter. And so for your kids also to see, like you play the piano and kind of be like,
10: very poorly.
8: To see like, oh, mom's not, because what if they grow up and they're not a great painter, but they enjoy it and they're like, man, I'm not as good as my mom. And like to see you just try other things that you're not maybe perfect at. And remember when you would paint and you set up that little paint station for Margaret?
10: Oh, yeah.
8: I mean, Lisa had this beautiful easel up with all of her painting and then mini Margaret right next to her.
10: Aww.
8: Painting and like little Legos.
7: My youngest.
8: It
7: yeah, because I'm
8: so
7: like, let's
8: cute.
7: Do this together.
8: Yes, you were creative. And like instead of turning the TV on for her, you were like, and
10: well,
8: you're going to do
10: let's
8: your...
10: Get clear.
8: Well, okay, sometimes maybe. But
10: yes. We're not bashing TV. This is not a TV
8: no.
10: show.
8: We love turning the TV on.
10: TV's never let me down.
8: But setting up that little paint station for Margaret, like those memories and giving her that moment, like being creative in that moment with her.
10: Oh, so special.
11: I'm thinking about this idea of I'm not good at piano or I'm not this.
10: Yeah.
11: The language we talk about it, we should rejoice in the process. Yeah. And I know we hear the word the process, but I took a Bob Ross painting class with my daughter.
10: Really?
11: Like it was like it was at the library and we painted on canvas.
10: Your happy trees?
11: And it, yes. And she was like, my snow's not right. And I was like, no. We're just painting happy, happy trees. And just, we did a video, like an acoustic guitar song to, you know, Bon Jovi. And, you know, it was super cool.
10: As one does.
11: And my kids were the ukuleles and their cello. And my husband, like, he taught himself on YouTube. And I have a chord. And I could do F. F. And then I pull back. F. And I pull back because that's all I knew. But I really wanted to be careful how I talked about that experience and not say, I sucked or I can't play. It was like, that was fun. Did you see us all go along to that? So hard language is a model for how we believe creativity to exist.
10: So true.
11: So that is an important component to creativity in ourselves and with our families.
7: Mm-hmm. I'm thinking about moms. Both of my sisters still have young kids and they go on adventures. And I wasn't, with some chronic health stuff, I wasn't constantly like planning adventures that I had to really gear up for it. But my 24-year-old, I'm going to cry, but 1 year for Christmas, he painted me this picture of sunflowers. And he said, I did this because one of my favorite memories is, remember that day? Remember that day we were driving and you saw sunflowers on the side of the road and we just stopped and we just walked through there. And it's hanging in my bathroom. And every morning when I'm like, I don't know, because I'm in this phase where I'm really reflective on seasons that have passed, that it was spontaneous moments. So I guess for the moms that are listening that are like, wait, we're not doing crafts and we're not doing adventures and I'm not a great cook and I don't play Bon Jovi well.
10: And my kids won't join a family band.
7: Yes, and Lindsay is dancing with her kids really beautifully, right?
10: Yeah.
7: I'm just going to say shout out to the moms that are like spontaneously stopping because you're on the way to Walmart and you're doing your groceries and you see flowers. Like, of all the things that my son at 24 is like, my favorite memory, I just thought, wow, I remember how tired I was. I remember how sick I was. And for him to think of that, it wasn't the big vacations. It wasn't the big projects. It was that we just stopped that day and we saw flowers. And I'm grateful I did that because I'm sure in my mind, I was worried about all the stuff we needed to get done. So creativity for me is like, it may have to just be in that moment and not planned and be okay with that.

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8: BBC News with Sue Montgomery. Saudi Arabia says it's shut the east-west oil pipeline it's been using to bypass restrictions in the Strait of Hormuz after drone attacks on Thursday. The Saudis said the attacks came from Iraqi territory, but did not say who was to blame. The announcement came as Houthis in Yemen, who are backed by Iran, seized control of the entire Red Sea coast, cementing their hold on a vital maritime corridor. Our chief international correspondent, Lise Doucette, assesses the Houthis' latest action.
9: This is the largest military advances by the Houthis in many years. And that means a second front has now been opened in this absolutely strategic area. Just south and east of there, of course, is the Strait of Hormuz on the Persian Gulf, where Iran has been losing some of its control over tanker traffic through that waterway. And so maybe it decided, along with the Houthis, their closest ally, that now was the time to open up this front in the Bab el-Mandeb, the other vital choke point. It's been a possibility for a very long time. So the Iranians, this seems to be a moment where the interests of the Iranians and the Houthis are aligned.
8: The United States has held ceremonies to remember the victims of September the 11th, 25 years after the terror attacks on New York and Washington. Services were held at Ground Zero in New York, at the Pentagon, and the field in Pennsylvania that's now a national park. In the attacks, four airliners hijacked by Islamist militants crashed, taking the lives of thousands. Ron DeFrancesco from Canada was working on the 84th floor of the World Trade Center's South Tower when it was struck. He's told the BBC that the memories remain painful.
10: I just think people need to understand the magnitude of what happened and how it's changed our world. I must say, right after 9/11, the world was united and gathered together, which was remarkable to see. I find now we're divided, and I just think that was the defining moment. I just hope we can get back to better days.
8: The head of Britain's armed forces, Sir Richard Knighton, has said 500,000 Russian soldiers have now been killed in action in Ukraine since the start of Russia's full-scale invasion. From Kyiv, here's James Lundell.
11: Every day, Ukraine's armed forces publish a list of Russian losses. That now estimates more than 1.5 million Russian soldiers have been killed or wounded since the full-scale invasion. Sir Richard said of those, 500,000 had died. Most of the casualties were sustained since January 2023 in return for gaining just 2% of Ukrainian territory. It was, he said, a futile waste of life for such little progress.
8: World News from the BBC.
12: How can I do what really matters today instead of saying, oh, I've always got tomorrow, because I don't know that I've always got tomorrow, and none of us really do. And the minute we say we're going to do something tomorrow, it never happens.

0: Welcome to The Lisa Show, where we take a good look at life. Hey, it's Lisa. When I was in high school, plan A was to become an artist. I loved to paint, and I thought I'd do that for a living. And if that didn't work out, I knew I could always turn to plan B, which was to be a singer in a band, and not some lame band, but a really cool band, like Blondie. And I would sing like Annie Lennox or Chrissy Hynde, and it would just be a really great life. Well, newsflash, I didn't become a rock star. And while I have painted a few things over the years, it's barely even a hobby now. As a middle-aged woman, my life looks nothing like I thought it would be when I was a teenager. It might just come with middle age, and this may be true for everyone, but I seem to be doing a lot of reflecting back on my life. Did I blow it by not following my artistic passions? Should I have pursued punk rock? Or at least alternative, maybe ska? I don't know. Did I miss out on my true purpose? What am I even doing? Here to help me take a deep breath is Tom Rath. Tom is a New York Times best-selling author and researcher on human behavior and well-being, especially in the workplace. Now, you may have heard his name in conjunction with StrengthsFinder 2.0, Amazon's most popular nonfiction book of all time. Tom has devoted his life to studying productive and happy people. And today, he's going to share some ideas from his latest book, What's the Point? Turning Purpose into Your Daily Superpower. Tom's going to explain what purpose really means, how to achieve it, how to help others find it, including our young adults, and how to hold on to purpose even in midlife and beyond. Here's Tom, and he's going to start by explaining why so many people are struggling to find a sense of purpose in the first place.
1: I'm increasingly concerned that a majority of people I see are kind of unintentionally sleepwalking through most of their days. I was traveling with family recently, and I saw four or five people in a row almost trip coming out of a jetway because they were so glued into their phones, they didn't even see there was a little bump right there, right? And I see families at dinner with parents who are just as bad as the kids, and grandparents doing it too, where they've all got their phones out and talking around a table. And, you know, even if they're not actively responding to something on their phone, just having all the phones next to them sends a horrible message, and nobody expects the other person to pay attention. So I think one part of it is that we need to take that attention back. That's a component, and genuinely ask good questions and listen and make our devices work for us instead of just letting the next show play, scrolling a feed, letting our phones take charge of us. So that's one piece of it. The other piece I would recommend to people is to completely abandon the pursuit of their own happiness. And that sounds counterintuitive. My degree is in positive psychology from Marty Seligman's program and stuff, and I've studied happiness a lot. But when we did a global well-being study when I worked at Gallup and asked people all over the world about what really drives our quality of life, after we did all that work and surveyed tens of thousands of people around the world, we went back and said, okay, out of these five areas of well-being, between kind of your purpose and career, your social well-being, your financial well-being, your physical well-being, and your community well-being, if we ask you to assign 100 points across those buckets, how would you do that? We were curious. It's just an experiment. And when we went back and looked behind the scenes about who really had the best lives, the people who said that money mattered the most had the poorest overall quality of life and the lowest well-being. The people who were the most other-oriented and said community well-being is the most important, they had the highest levels of well-being by a long shot.
0: So by a long shot.
1: By a long shot. So if I have a friend now who's really struggling with something and we go out to dinner and have a drink, the last thing I would tell him is to go read a book on happiness and worry about his own happiness. The first thing he should do is start working on what he's doing with other people and helping other people. And the more you can turn that orientation outward and pursue meaning and pursue better lives for other people, the better off your life will be over time.
0: First of all, can I just say how validating this is to a mom of five kids who has also been a caretaker? I love that what Tom's research is saying is, good job, parents. Good job, caretakers. Everything you're doing for others matters. And apparently, it matters more than most things, including money. Happiness and satisfaction come down to being with other people and helping other people. Tom says this is the life purpose we should all be pursuing. But if you're hearing those words, life purpose, and feel overwhelmed, don't worry, you aren't the only one. And achieving this purpose isn't nearly as hard as it sounds. In fact, it may be as easy as asking the question, what's the point?
1: as I dug into the research on purpose, it turns out that when most of us hear the word purpose, our chest tightens up a little bit, gives us a sense of anxiety, and we feel like it's this one big overwhelming thing that we're going to have to find at some point, and then we never do. And it almost creates more anxiety than it is as a useful guide. So how do we get people focused on what purpose really is, which is something you do every day in the moment, in a conversation with a colleague, when you're working on a new project, helping one of your family members, and to see that purpose is really the combination of all these little daily moments and seeds that we plant throughout the day, which is what the research clearly shows. So the fun thing I've learned about purpose as a part of doing the research for this book is that purpose is a lot more like planting a garden where you're just planting seeds all over and you never know which ones will grow and which ones might still be around 10 or 30 years from now. But it's planting those seeds that you know have some potential can be pretty meaningful. And I think if more people take that approach to purpose is about planting 10 seeds every day, it takes a lot of the pressure off where it's not some grand thing you find every 20 years.
0: Oh, well said. I like that visualization. It feels like it rings true. I've seen the results of a lot of those seeds planted.
1: That's cool.
0: And that's meaningful.
1: You never know which ones are going to work and which ones aren't going to work. And so to kind of get over that and not fret if something doesn't have any immediate ROI or whatnot.
0: Yeah. And instead of thinking of this one moment, like in a movie where it's like, this is it. This was your whole life's purpose, of thinking of those daily tasks that are actually doable, that are not anxiety provoking, but just are aligned with what you value anyway, seems much more doable, less anxiety prone. I'm wondering, was there a specific moment in your own life when you really realized success and fulfillment weren't necessarily the same thing?
1: But I was diagnosed with a real rare genetic condition when I was 16 years old, where I lost an eye to cancer. And doctors said, well, you have a genetic condition that shuts off the body's most powerful tumor suppressor. And so you will have cancer in your spine, your brain, your kidneys, your pancreas, all over. And so I've been battling that for over 30 years now. And what I realized when I kind of faced that and then thought about what I wanted to do with the rest of my life, whatever that might be, they told me I might live to 37. So I'm 50 now and I'm past that and kind of gives me a chance to look back. But it got me pretty focused on how can I do something every day, especially once I entered the world of work, that might continue to be of benefit to a friend, a family member, a customer, even after I'm gone. And so I realized pretty quickly that if I were to take the mindset of what can I get out of this, there's not a lot of meaning I'm leaving behind in the world. So I guess that did give me a little benefit from that early experience to say, how can I do what really matters today instead of saying, oh, I've always got tomorrow, because I don't know that I've always got tomorrow. And none of us really do. And the minute we say we're going to do something tomorrow, it never happens.
0: What a unique experience that you've had with such a specific diagnosis that has changed the way that you see life and see your purpose right from the get-go. I'd love for you to talk a little bit more about that personal journey between really finding your own purpose and making an impact and what that means to you.
1: The first book I worked on 25 plus years ago was called How Full Is Your Bucket? Every little interaction either picks you up or it takes away from it. So I'm always trying to think of something that's that straightforward to guide my days and help people I care about kind of guide their days. So it's when you and I have an interaction, is it filling our bucket or taking from it? And is that good? What is it that I'm going to spend the next hour doing? And if that really does make a difference for another person, not just today, but maybe in a week or a month or whatever, it might be worth my time. But there are a lot of other things that we should either just not do, we should let somebody else do it, or we should outsource it or automate it in some way. What I learned pretty quickly is that it really comes down to what's going on within the day. In order for you to do your best work, you need to see how that work serves a purpose and connects with creating meaning or making another person happier or healthier or wealthier or whatever it might be. And the more that you're able to do that throughout your day, the better your days are on a progressive basis. And it's really about focusing on that within each conversation. So if you're in a Starbucks working, you're a barista, and a mother comes in, she's really flustered, got two kids bugging her about what they want and asking her questions, and you take her day from being really stressed out, even to neutral, that's a substantive contribution, and it creates purpose, the way I look at that, and it's something that hopefully that barista's manager acknowledges and points out and calls out, and they feel better when they go back home at the end of the day and think about that. And in every profession I've studied, even when you think about like doctors and radiologists and nurses and teachers and hospice workers, I've spent time with all those groups, even in the most seemingly meaningful professions. All too often, they don't take the time to connect back what they're doing with the influence it has on another person like that. And that works to their own detriment, because when you fail to do that, you get burned out. You're not as excited to do more of it the next day. And so we all need to do a better job and help other people, most importantly, to do that throughout the day. And we got to help one another to bring the humanity back into it too.
0: Oh, I love that. I think a lot of women specifically in their midlife get a lot of criticism in society for being self-sacrificing and community-minded and wonder about that, right? What would you say to those critics?
1: I think it's a very important concern, because I see this with women probably more than men, and people in the most thoughtful and helping professions, it's even more predominant in home care, hospice, nursing, teaching, where self-sacrifice piece is real and it's powerful and it's a real issue. One of the last chapters in this book about what's the point is that if you don't put your own physical health and wellness before everything else, there's no way you even have a chance to be your best for others. So I always tell people that's the one big exception. The one caveat is if I don't get in bed by 10 o'clock tonight, get at least 8 hours, there's just no shot I have any chance to be my best. I'm probably just grumpy and offensive and bothering people the next day if I get 4 or 5 hours of sleep, let alone having a chance to be my best. So
0: I'm right there.
1: If I don't go out for a walk in the morning, get some activity, get some outdoor time, there's no way I can be as creative and productive in my job or have as good a conversation at 2 o'clock in the afternoon. And obviously eating well, all those things are a piece of that. So I would say to people, make sure you're not doing the martyr thing or the self-sacrifice, because even if it's just for other people and not about you, which you do matter in your physical health and so forth.
0: Yeah.
1: But if it's just about other people, you can't be your best as a parent or as a friend or as a spouse or a partner if you're not doing those things first.
0: I'm going to pause here a moment and underline some things. First, purpose isn't some grandiose cause or idea. It comes down to the small things, the words, the gestures, the tiny kindnesses that fill each of our days. Second, in order to get the most out of these small interactions, we need to remind ourselves regularly what the point is. Why do we compliment that coworker on their haircut or latest project? It's because they're on your team. You want them to feel good, and because you like noticing the good around you. Why do we do our kids' laundry when we know it's probably just going to end up on the floor anyway? Well, it's because we want to take care of our kids and we want to give them some stability in their lives. We don't do kind things as a transaction because, let's face it, if we were waiting on others to fill our buckets for us in return for what we do, that day may never come, especially if teenagers have anything to do with that bucket. But when you do something for someone else with a higher purpose in mind, like who you want to be and how you want to show up, everyone wins. Third, and this one is really important, we need to fill our reservoir with sleep and nutrition and peace even before we think of trying to fill others' buckets. I think part of this is also taking a moment to acknowledge to ourselves when we're doing something that's kind or for someone else's benefit. It's not being prideful or self-aggrandizing. It's simply doing an inventory of our purpose. It's connecting the dots, and that's important too. No one else is going to do that for us. You're listening to The Lisa Show.
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4: This is Lauren McLean for Her Why. Holly Binks says the conversation over mental health with athletes has changed over time, but
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0: Welcome back to The Lisa Show. Tom has some additional advice about purpose, and it may surprise you. It's all about why following your passion may be the wrong path for you to pursue.
1: Passion can kind of be hobbies and things you're interested in that are about you, and they're not about purpose and mission that make the world a little bit better. Employers want to hire someone who's going to make their customers' lives better, their clients' lives better, their communities better. They're not looking to hire someone who walks out of college and says, I'm going to go beat whatever I'm passionate about into the world, right? That's not palatable, especially right now. I also feel that telling someone to focus on their passion is kind of misguided and lazy too, because if you're 18 or 21 coming out of high school or college, you've probably seen about 2 or 3% of what's out there in terms of what you could do or what you could be or how you could serve the world. You've really seen what your mom did, maybe what your dad did, maybe what one or two other people did. You'd need to see 50 positions to have even 50% aperture. And if you think about like a camera lens of what's out there in the job market right now, I did all the math on it. And so if you've only seen 3, 4, 5 things, which is less than 5 or 10% of what's out there, you're not even qualified to say what your passions are.
0: So you don't even know.
1: You don't even know. I mean, there's at least an 80, maybe 90% chance that most of us get to the end of our careers and we've never even discovered or tried what we could have been best at.
0: I am going to tell my daughter who just graduated from high school, and she's like, I don't know what I want to do. And I'm like, that's okay. You don't need to know yet. So is there like sort of a rule of thumb if you were talking to someone saying, hey, instead of following your passion, follow this instead?
1: I would say follow your contribution. And I'm taking that from a Ben Horowitz graduation speech a while ago that I loved. He said, ask how you can help and follow your contribution. So it's not what should I be, it's how can you help and how do you follow where you could best contribute to the world? And if you're really making a contribution, you feel good about it at the end of each day, that is so much richer and deeper and more sustainable than income or achievement or happiness based on everything I've studied. There's a great study that I talk about in the book where they assigned two groups of radiologists who were going through their day and reading MRIs and CTs and scans of patients. And one group just did the normal routine where they look at the diagnostic images and write their reports and so on. Another group, they just appended a photo of the patient to the radiographic record. And the experimental group where they appended the photo of the patient to the record, those radiologists produced like 33% longer reports and had 40% higher diagnostic accuracy because they could see the face of the patient they were serving. And so I think in any job you're in, to find a way to bring the voice of, the face of, the concept of the person you're serving into the work that you're doing each day, it's better for the person you're serving because you do better work. And it makes you feel better at the end of the day because you can make some of those connections about the impact of the work that you're spending your time on.
0: Okay, hold up a second. This is so validating to me. How many of us weren't able to follow our passions, whether that's because of time, money, or opportunity? Or how many of us had a chance to follow a passion, but we placed it on the back burner in favor of things like school or marriage or kids? Probably most of us on some level or another. The good news is that while you may have shelved that passion for a while, you were probably making a more meaningful contribution to this world than you would have done if you just let your love of rock and roll guide your life. Just a small example. Now, that isn't to say that you should never enjoy your passions. I mean, if Blondie reunites on a world tour, of course, I'll be there. Please go on tour. I'm your biggest fan. I can do it. What that does mean is that focusing on your purpose and following your contribution will always have positive outcomes. You can bank on it. And that's what we should be telling our middle-aged selves who might be scared that we missed out on life in younger years. It's also what we should be telling our kids as they go out into the world. Tom has some additional advice when it comes to talking to our kids about their futures.
1: As parents, and I'll put myself in this boat, we're doing almost everything wrong unintentionally. And so I've learned to ask my kids, not what do you want to be when they grow up, which is kind of an intimidating, challenging question, but to say, what do you want to do? What do you want to go do to help people right now? What are you interested in your community? Or how do you think you could help other people? And to make that more of an active now discussion instead of an abstract kind of pressure-inducing future discussion per se. And if you do express an interest in something, every adult around you says, oh, that's so great. I'm glad you know what you want to do. Some of my friends are like vice presidents of student affairs and college admissions. And from the time a student applies to a school to the day they enroll, more than 60% change their majors just in that little gap. So most nobody really knows what they're going to do. So to be open and accepting of that and to help them widen their aperture and field of view instead of trying to box them in before they're 18 is something I would highly recommend.
0: I love that. And that is something that parents can help change the narrative and the conversations and the opportunities towards what can serve other people and not just like what you're going to do for a living or study. And I think for the Lisa Show listeners, a lot of us are in midlife reevaluating our careers. What does it all mean? What's the point? For sure, we're asking ourselves that. And I'm wondering what advice that you have for someone in that situation who's considering, well, what's next?
1: You know, I think it's a question that is good to be asking in midlife. I'm asking it right now. And it's a question that you should ask every year, every decade. I would argue indefinitely. When I look at global well-being research over time, the things that are worse for your well-being is kind of like events like the death of a spouse or divorce, all these big traumatic things. Retiring is about as bad from what I've seen. And so I think imagining that you're going to outright retire is the wrong trajectory. I would encourage people, and what I'm going to plan to do is to, I mean, always have my radar outcome pointed at what I can do that's making a difference. And so I think always connecting to a bigger purpose, a bigger mission, and making sure that you have hours, several hours occupied and in your calendar every day where you're doing that for the rest of your life indefinitely is really, really important, even just for your physical health. One of the things I do to reorient my own purpose on my daily efforts is I live across the street from a big sprawling cemetery here in Arlington, Virginia. And I just go walk through there, no earbuds in, no dog with me that when I walk through there. And I just kind of think about what's going on, what I'm doing from a contribution standpoint. But I've also casually read thousands of headstones. Yeah. And they all talk about the father and the spouse and the friend and the community leader and all those things. And there's not a single mention of most of the stuff that distracts and takes our days in terms of how many followers you have, how much money you're making, your achievement, your status, your titles. And when I think about what really matters to me most in life about being a good dad and having the time and focus with my kids and being a good spouse and all these things, my daily calendar needs to be aligned to that, not to doom scrolling through my X feed or spending an hour watching stock tickers on stocks that I'll never sell or all these things. The things that occupy our time need to have much greater alignment with what we know and we say really matters by the end of life, right?
0: I agree. That's very helpful. I read obituaries because some of them are really funny. And the one that I wrote for my late husband was really funny because that reflected him and I'm really proud of it, which is such a weird thing to say. But the things that you list that you think are important, the awards or the education or the accolades, people skip over that.
1: Right.
0: It doesn't have the impact you think it does.
1: Mm-hmm. Yeah. Especially in the United States, we're good at kind of managing what we measure. So we measure net worth, we measure followers, we measure status. And as a result of that, our daily routines get pulled in that direction. But yet, like you're talking about so eloquently, in the end, it's kind of being the father who told bad jokes or the parent who was always there and showed up for everything and the friend who was there when you needed her most. And it's those things that really make a difference. So we need to find ways to kind of build that into our daily routine so that we're not just kind of mindlessly sleepwalking through things, or we're not getting caught up in the kind of hedonic treadmill of chasing status and income and all those things all the time, because there's no point in continuing to do that year after year if you're never actually going to take the time that you told yourself you'd take with family, and then it's too late.
0: Yeah, I'm wondering too if you have some advice about how you recognize the difference that somebody might be making, even if they don't recognize it, or they don't know if they'll ever see the results.
1: A lot of the people I've met who are doing the most meaningful and the most miraculous work are at the same time the poorest at recognizing those efforts and connecting the dots in their own lives. And it gets back to some of what you were talking about, where

0: such a difference. And especially when we talk about where the future is headed with AI and machines, machines aren't going to be doing that. That's going to be the most important human thing for people to be doing.
1: I love that. Do you have a perfect example of someone who illustrates the philosophy in your book?
0: It's a really good question. The first book I did was Helpful Is Your Bucket with my grandfather, Don Clifton. And he was just father figure and mentor to me, kind of helped raise me with my grandmother and mom, and we were as tight as you could get. Mm-hmm. And so when we worked on StrengthsFinder together, the assessment tool, and in the middle of that whole journey, he found out he was diagnosed with stage 4 gastroesophageal cancer. And I took him to all these cancer centers because I knew that field well. And we're in Houston one afternoon, and I'd written him this long letter about everything he meant to my life and everything he'd done. And he said to me, a day later, you know, he was moved by it and it meant so much to him. He said, you know, I think you've got a gift for bringing things to life with words. And can we write a book together in the next 2 months? Wow. He was a real optimistic guy, but it was only time that he'd ever said to me that he knew his time was that limited. But I knew that I was a horrible writer. I had an English teacher tell me to stick with math and statistics. And so I was scared to death, but I'm like, well, I'll give it a shot and I can figure this out. But it was fascinating to me how if he hadn't given me a real specific and terrifying challenge there and said he spotted something, there's no way in the world that I ever would have written an article for public consumption at this point in my life. But he said he saw something that no one else had, no assessment tool, nothing had ever given me, and said, this means a lot. I think we could do something important together. And in the next 2 months, we put together the first draft of How Full Is Your Bucket? So to give me a big challenge like that was pretty transformative. That's what's helped me to see why that might be one of the most valuable things that you and I can do for other people in the future, is to try and be better at spotting things, because we're not naturally good at pausing and noticing those things in life.
1: Yeah, that is a daily task that you could get better at. I'm wondering if there is just one thing that you wish everyone would either stop doing or saying, or on the flip side, start doing today that would really contribute to a more fulfilling life.
0: I think that one of my favorite quotes of all time that's anchored a lot of my career is from Dr. Martin Luther King Jr., who said, life's most persistent and urgent question is, what are you doing for others? And I think the more that you can anchor your functional time in a day around what's the point of something, what are you doing that makes a difference for others, and how you help people, that kind of anchoring might be the most important differentiator between a day that's forgettable and a day that's really substantive and matters for people.
1: My conversation with Tom could not have been better timed. My daughter just graduated from high school, and thanks to our chat, my conversations with her are going to look a lot different now. I'm not going to point her toward her passion or what she might be best at, because let's be honest, that isn't realistic when you don't even know who you are or what's out there yet. Besides, she may take after me and want to follow punk rock on a whim, and I'm not sure I'm ready for that. A guaranteed and satisfying path for her will be figuring out how she wants to help those around her, and that's what I need to be asking her about instead. It's also a great conversation for me to have with myself as a woman of a certain age. There's a lot I've wanted to do in life, but I've been busy, and I simply haven't been able to do all the things. I'm not saying my chance is over to pursue some of those dreams, but what this conversation helped me to see is that I have been doing things, lots and lots of small, meaningful, purposeful things. As a wife, a caretaker, a parent, a coworker, a friend, and that's what my life will largely be measured by. I haven't wasted my time by not following all my passions. I've invested my time. I didn't miss out on an opportunity to change the world. I've meant the world to others, and you do too, because of every kind word, every generous thought, and every thoughtful service you continue to give. So let's keep stepping into that purpose and giving each other a pat on the back, because we're all rock stars. 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
2: Welcome to the Council of Moms. Thank you, moms, for being here. The Council of Moms is a place where we come together, we figure it all out, and or process it, or laugh about it, or a combination of all. Thank you so much for being here, Amy, Michelle, Erica.
3: Hi, I'm Amy Hackworth. I'm a mom of three, two official adult sons who are out of the house, and one little guy who's still at home.
4: Hi, I'm Michelle Loveday. I am a mother to six. Four are out of the house. Two are still there.
5: And I'm Erica. I am a mother to five. Three are in college. Two are at home.
2: And I'm your host, Lisa Valentine Clark, mother of five. This is so great. I'm just going to get right into it to our questions. Hi, moms. The other day, I overheard my eight-year-old telling a family story in public. This is a funny story he enjoys hearing from when he was younger. Basically, one day after returning home from preschool, he'd refused to leave our minivan or put on a coat, no matter how much we coaxed and begged him to, finally throwing himself in the snow next to our porch for a legendary tantrum. We said we were going inside because it was cold and waited for him at the front door. He, without a coat and covered in snow, was very cold and finally agreed. That's the story, okay? For context. Anyway, the other day, the same kid, to a captive audience of our church friends, recounted the story of the time my parents locked me out of the house when I was little. Dun, dun, dun. I was too shocked to respond in the moment, and I still don't know how to bring this up, but boy, do I have strong feelings. How would you handle this? Your kid mischaracterizing you or your family for dramatic effect?
4: Okay. Can I just say?
2: Yeah.
4: This, as a principal, when I would open up my parent meeting and introduce myself and talk about our school, I think I've said this before. I opened it up and I said, you love your children. I love your children, but children lie. So if you believe 50% of what they tell you that is happening at the school, I will believe 50% of what they tell me is happening at home. Because they're liars and they lie. And sometimes they don't even know why they're lying. They just know that it's going to get a razz out of people. As a mother, I feel her horror because it sounds like she's a bad, negligent parent. And we all know that she's not. My own child lied in the classroom to my face in front of students. He was five. I remember this. He was 5 years old. I'm the teacher for summer school. And we were reading If You Give a Mouse a Cookie. And we were talking about mice and just deconstructing the story to these kindergartners first, next, and last. My son raises his hand to the teacher, Joe. I am the teacher. And he says, I remember one time when we had a mouse in our house. Sir, we never had a mouse in the house at the time. Are you lying in front of me, to my face, in front of everyone?
2: What are you talking about?
4: In that moment, she doesn't have a moment. So for her, in that moment for me, I'm like, that's interesting. Where are you finding these? Are you telling your parents? Are they in your room? Are you feeding them? Mm-hmm. Is this like a friend? But she doesn't have the moment because it happened in its past. But I would go back because perception is everything. And he's recounted the story so many times that he's probably like not realize that he was throwing the tantrum.
2: Uh-huh.
4: So I would go back to him and say, honey, that is really a funny story that you were cold, needing to go to the house. Your perception is interesting from Sunday. What do you remember about that day? Let him talk. And then say, well, you know, that's interesting. This is what I remembered from that day. And what sounds a little bit more put together? And then he'll probably be like, I don't know, because he's 8, you know. And then just be like, well, let's bring in another family member that was there. And then have that family
2: you
4: member
2: bring in witnesses. Your Honor, I object. First witness, eyewitness. You bring in your neighbor, Kathy, from next door. You saw me. Did I lock the door? Did you see me?
4: I'm pulling up the Ring camera. The Ring camera showed...
3: There you go.
4: But I mean, that's honestly what I would do. I would just go back and be like, you know, that was an interesting recount. What made you say that?
2: And he could like be your like, patience oh, with that. Yeah. I don't know.
4: And totally. Yeah, I mean, because kids lie and they lie like they know that it's bringing
2: kids
4: attention.
2: Kids lie. Council of Moms.
4: Yeah, they do. And it's little. I mean, we're lying to our kids sometimes, but they do it for attention. And he had a captive audience at church.
2: Yeah.
4: And no one could tell him no.
2: Yeah.
3: And I think too, like how many times has he heard this story where like he might be the butt of the joke?
2: Yeah.
3: Maybe he's ready for the tables to be turned. Who knows, you know, how legendary this story is and their family lore, but maybe he's ready to not be laughed at for his tantrum when he was little. Maybe there's a little something there where he'd like to, you know. And it might not even be intentional. Like Michelle was saying, perception is everything. Maybe his perception of the story is just a little bit different. Or maybe it's been a while since he heard it. He knows there's a funny element, but loves that captive audience. I mean, for me, that sort of conjures up a certain type of kid who loves a captive audience, right? Yeah. He's like, I've got this story to tell and I'm going to go for it. So when I see things from the kid's point of view, that's what I think about. From the parent's point of view, and like these kind of stories are so funny when they happen to other people.
2: We
3: love to hear this story.
2: Like, oh, you know, isn't that funny?
3: Yeah. Oh, that's hilarious. And then I do want to honor like how embarrassing for the mom. It sounds like it was an uncomfortable, embarrassing moment.
4: CPS situation.
2: Yeah, she's asking like, it totally. Like, how would you handle it? Like,
3: And as time goes by, she's feeling more and more embarrassed. So I want to send her a ton of love. Because I think, I don't know how, if we know this mom at all, say we're in the church audience, we know this kid, we're like, that probably is not
2: okay,
3: exactly
2: buddy.
3: How it happened, right? Yeah. Okay, buddy. Yeah, yeah. Okay,
5: that's exactly what I was going to say, Amy. If you're worried about it and you're in front of other parents, you need to understand that those parents are going, really? That's interesting. I'll talk to your mom about that. Like, because every parent knows the kid is not giving an accurate story. I mean, I think we need to trust parents that we give each other the benefit of the doubt. And if we don't, we should.
4: As a parent, like a lot of times, my kids do it sometimes. They always bring up the time that you made that parenting mistake.
2: Yes.
4: That time where you just were not your best.
2: Never mind the thousands of nights you read them stories.
4: The time that I went to the store late at night to get you stuff for your project. You never remember the time when mom. It's always remember the time when mom loses it.
2: Lost it.
4: And, you know, and so I think as a mom, you're really trying to make sure that those memories don't seep in, and you know you're already going to give your child enough to have to go to a counselor about, so you really don't want to be locked out of the house as one of the major elements. And so for him to be 8 years old, it's definitely like, okay, have you flipped that story? Because you know, sometimes you black out and you forget when you acted a fool. Mm-hmm. And then all you remember is us standing there staring at you from the warmth of the home. So what was your recount of this story?
2: Point.
4: You know, like what do you remember? Because I remember you wanting a corn dog and all we had were hot dogs and you flipped, you know, so. So let's make sure that we say this
2: now. Who lost it now?
4: I'm all for that too. You know,
2: just a little bit. This is my pushback. If you are like cool and calm and collected most of the time, that one or two times that you freak out in 18 years, mind you, 18 years is going to be memorable because it's unusual, and that's what they remember. That's the irony.
4: Well, let's give them something to remember.
2: No, I'm with you.
5: Can I just say, too, that there are going to be times where your kids recount things that really did happen you really were bad.
4: Yeah.
5: And there wasn't another side of that story.
2: So how do you feel about, the airing, the dirty laundry? I remember my mom always being like, well, there's some stories we just keep within our family, which, could be, Like, that's not great. Like, if it's like family secrets is like abuse or something like that. But like just some where like,
4: well, here's
2: you don't
4: an example.
2: Look very good.
4: My daughter, and she'll say this now, she's 13. She's like, and she said it the other day, and I'm like, it happened. Like, oh, mom, I remember the time when you almost rolled over me in the driveway. And I was like, yeah, it did happen. But it was an accident, right? Like, yeah. I was backing out. She was getting out of the car at the same time. So it was just bad timing, and neither one of us was paying attention.
2: Yeah.
4: And it kind of drug her. Like, it was not good. And I'm like, oh my gosh, that was awful. But when she says it like in a way of like, oh yeah, well, my mom almost ran over me one time. And then I'm like, oh really?
2: Yeah.
4: And then I just kind of josh into it because it could have gone bad, right? Mm-hmm. And it wasn't meant to be. Nobody was mad in that circumstance. I wasn't upset with her. She wasn't crying and having a tantrum, but just it was bad timing on everybody's part. So when she starts the story off with this embellishment of the time my mom almost ran me over, I'm like,
2: right.
4: I was going 2 miles an hour. Like I go into it. I'm like, yeah, you know, it happened. But it wasn't what she's saying. Finish the story. And then I let her finish the story. So she's got that.
2: Nice.
4: She's got the anchor. And I have to own up to it because it did happen. And I didn't mean to do it. And it sucks. But I'm like, can she not remember that? Again, I have like done so much for you. I made a mistake.
5: That have to be
4: I dropped
5: thing?
4: You on the toilet. I'm sorry. Stop.
3: Yes. But your approach of like taking the teeth out of it, right? If you were to say to her, like, stop telling that story in front of people, right?
4: Right.
3: Then it becomes memorable for a different reason. And, you know, it sends this confusing message about like what you're saying, like what really happened. So I love your approach so much of just leaning into it.
4: That I was going 2 miles an hour. So sorry.
5: And maybe if we just say, I'll try not to remember your mistakes, you try not to remember mine.
2: Oh, I like that, Erica.
4: Tit for tat.
2: Oh, are we sharing stories?
4: Remember,
2: like, let me get out. Let me get out my ledger.
4: That one time I was changing your diaper. Let me get the ledger out. What alphabetical number do you want to start on?
2: Right. Remember when you ate dirt all the time? Like, hypothetically speaking. Well, I do think that there are some kids, too, who like that, like, attention or the captive audience, and that can be channeled in better ways or directed. My late husband used to always talk about how, like, in second grade, they were learning about Lewis and Clark, the explorers. Ooh. And he's like, I don't know what it was, but it was this, like, compulsion in me. I raised my hand because his last name, our last name was Clark. And he raised his hand. He's like, I just couldn't help myself. And the teacher was like, yes. And he's like, I'm related to Clark. And the teacher was like, okay. Like, oh, cool. And then just like went on our lesson. Like it had nothing to do with anything. And it was a lie. But he's like, I just had to say it. And he's like, I remember that feeling of being in the class being like, why did I lie? Why did I say
4: that? That's so cool.
2: I just wanted to be a part of it. And so he said that after the class was over, he just walked up to her and he goes, well, we're all related, thanks to Heavenly Father's plan. And then he walked out and he thought, like, whoosh, I'm done. Like, he just wanted to say, like, we're all brothers and sisters because we're all come from the same God. And he's like, and then he's like, I just felt like I could wash my hands of it and I didn't. And I was like, why did you say that? And he was making fun
4: of
2: himself.
4: Meanwhile, the teacher's like, they're all crazy.
2: Can you imagine the kid that's just like, why is he talking about God's plan for me? And what is his deal? But she's probably like, oh, it's just another day. But
4: just
2: I always think about that because he said it was just this feeling like I had to I had to participate. So I think some kids are like that.
4: Those little white lies, they're challenging the system. Yeah. They're figuring it out. They're figuring out what razzes people, what attracts people, how to make friends. It's all these social cues that they're just trying to lean into and how far they can get away with it, right?
2: Yeah,
4: and so
2: true.
4: It's then that we have to teach those important values and morals of like when you feel that urge, it's going to, you know, you're going to want to make it prettier or embellish things. However, is that the value we stand for in this family?
2: Yeah.
4: And it's still going to be a good story regardless. You know, we want to hold on to those important values because it starts now and then you're going to be doing drugs later. It just is, it's a gateway. It's a gateway.
2: Right. Right.
4: No.
3: Well, sometimes seriously. That's how it feels, right? You're feels like, oh, this kid's going to end up in jail.
4: And
3: I think it's so great to realize, like, that's such a good story to illustrate it too. Like, sometimes a lie just sounds like a compulsion or fun or embellishment, and it doesn't necessarily mean any major moral fault in this kid.
4: Yeah.
3: So
4: and
3: great.
4: Don't do it again.
2: Yeah. Does it change a little bit as the kids, like, get older? Because, like, when a teenager does it, like, how does your...
4: Oh, my gosh.
2: How does your parenting sort of change that way?
4: That's a good question. That's a good question. Because at first, my first jump is, like, oh, my gosh, she's going to be going into vaping. Like, that's just it. This is the gateway. So I think it starts with the questioning of, like, why would you do that? Why would you say that? Is someone pressuring you to be like this? Questioning is always a good place to start, because then you can know which road to go down.
5: So I have a friend whose daughter, teenage daughter, didn't have her homework assignment in junior high. Mm-hmm. And when the accounting came, she says, well, I couldn't because, well, my parents were really upset. And so they started hitting me, you know, and lying about abuse. Which of course led to an investigation of their home, and my friend was mortified. Turns out her daughter is a compulsive liar. And so I know that's an extreme case, but for her to be able to see that your lie brought people into our home, could have had you removed from our home, like being able to see the consequences, I think is really important. I know that's extreme. But
2: I mean, that's our fear, right?
4: And you want to make sure you catch it, because then when you start lying, like, how do you fix, you don't remember who you lied to, when you lied to them, and what lie you told. And so it's like, it's just easier to just live in your truth. We walk in truth in this house. We walk in truth and light. And I can't stand liars, even on little things. And my kids know, I'd rather hear it from you than the teacher. And if you are lying so huge that it brings people into our home, that's such a big consequence that you just don't want to go down that path because you didn't get your way, right? And sometimes we lie to get our way as children, adults, but children lie to get their way sometimes. Or were you eating in your room? No. And you see the ants going to the plate that's under the bed. Like, why are we lying? Because I can see the ants.
3: That constant reminder, I'd rather have you tell the truth. You won't be as in trouble. Like, yes, you'll still be in trouble, but not as in as much
4: if
3: trouble
4: I find out
3: as
4: you lied.
3: Tell the truth, right?
2: Well,
3: I'd rather
2: have
3: you tell the truth.
2: And I think that there's this idea, too, of, like, lying, that we don't lie. This is a value in our family, totally. And I maybe it's just because of my family of origin and my kids. And then there's also storytelling. And those are two different things. Storytelling isn't lying, but it is crafting events or describing them in a way. And so it could be an opportunity about how to tell a good story.
4: Yes.
2: You know what I mean?
4: Yes. And there is that different. The fairy tales, the folklores, the
2: The dramatic reading of, like, when you have a captive audience and you're trying to tell a story of something from your life, you know, there are certain elements of storytelling. Who was there? What happened? How did you feel? And what did you, you know, what was the incident? And then how was everybody changed because of it?
4: Yeah.
2: And that, you know, so if you do have a kid who's like, oh, I like the attention of, like, this shocking thing happened to me, it may be, you may want to buy them a journal and a pen.
4: And also,
2: you may want to encourage dramatic readings.
4: And it's okay that you're the villain in that story sometimes. Like, sometimes that makes it even better, because then you come out and do, like, and what I learned was when I throw tantrums, I want to be by the fire. Yeah. You know,
3: so great. Yes. What if it can still be a good story without saying your parents locked you out? What if it still has power to make everybody laugh? And
2: I mean, it probably wouldn't be a great story if he could go in at any time. It is a better story.
4: That's
2: if the door
4: a realization
2: is
3: from a storytelling point of view. We gotta have that.
2: Now you could see my conundrum.
5: But that mother could give just as good of a story.
2: Yes.
5: That would rival the toddler or, you know, or,
2: you know what,
5: whatever.
2: Erica, that's a really good point. Like, have you ever read the book, The True Story of the Three Little Pigs?
4: Yes.
2: From like the, wolf's perspective.
4: Oh, yeah. He's just so trying to give them sugar.
2: It could. Exactly. And so this could be like, okay, that's your story. Let me tell my story. And then it's like this experience, you could use it as a swap for experiential, like learning, like getting to know each other better.
4: Yeah.
2: Like,
4: and, and the power of perspective.
2: Yes. Yeah. And that can create empathy. You could use storytelling. So you could turn it more into a game than a lecture. It could be if you wanted to take it that.
4: Yeah. And another educator tip, that there's three sides to every story: his, hers, and what really happened. And as an educator, when they're lying in class, you have to try to figure out what really happened and make the best decision on which way to go. I like the power of perspectives.
2: I do too. And I think that that can be a way. I think so many things in parenting, mothering particularly, can be like de-escalated and not turned in, everything turned into a teaching moment, but just like a modeling of like, if somebody like says something to you about you in public and you're like, actually, that's not what happened, how will you respond? And you're modeling that whether you intend to or not for your kids.
3: Yeah. That's so good. Showing them what to do.
2: Yeah. Like you could say, like, are you going to overreact? Are you going to explain? When do you step in? And, and getting them to see your perspective is a powerful thing. And I wish that we did that more in public discourse, right? Like, oh, now what's your perspective? Now what's yours? And what's the worst story that one of your kids has said?
3: Mine's about a book. The time you threw a book at me.
2: Oh.
3: So, you know, it was a paperback, guys.
2: I'll allow it.
4: It didn't leave a mark.
3: It was a toss. We were at the table. I didn't huck it down the hall.
2: Right.
3: But yeah, I did. I threw a paperback. It was not intended to hurt or harm.
4: And is he a reader now? Is he a reader now?
2: Yeah, thank you.
3: I believe it.
2: You're welcome.
3: Yeah.
5: So my kids have recounted all the very short words that I have said in anger. They're like, oh, my mommy says that word.
2: Oh.
5: And I'm like,
2: yeah, great.
5: Thanks. And you know what? You didn't tell them that you were what you were doing at the time when mommy said said word.
2: Yeah.
5: So,
2: that
5: happens a lot.
2: Yes.
4: I always just blame your mother-in-law. Be like, oh, I didn't do that. That was your grandmother on your dad's side.
2: Just use your own storytelling prowess to be able to just turn it on somebody else.
4: Remember that correctly. That was grandma.
2: Oh my gosh. That's so funny.
3: Oh, good.
2: Oh, you guys, this has been so great. Thank you so much for sharing your real stories. That's very brave. The power of storytelling here on the Council of Moms. Yes. Don't forget to tell it. This is why it's so important too, for moms to tell their own stories, right? Like, maybe your kids don't want to hear it, but the other moms for sure want to know what really happened. And the Council of Moms is a safe place to to share them. Well, thank you for listening. 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The Council of Moms is a production of BYU Radio. 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
10: I'm Julie Rose. 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
13: We don't have to change our mind. We don't have to compromise. We're trying to construct a bridge to the next conversation.
10: And we're exploring tough topics with nuance and an open mind.
14: What we have is not a politician's problem. We have an incentives problem. And we can't expect different results unless and until we change the rules of that system.
10: We're out to become better citizens, kinder neighbors, and more effective advocates for the things that matter most. It all starts right after the news.
15: BBC News with Chris Barrow. Saudi Arabia says it's shut the east-west oil pipeline it's been using to bypass restrictions in the Strait of Hormuz after attacks on Thursday. The Saudis said the attacks came from Iraqi territory but did not say who was to blame. The announcement came as Houthis in Yemen, who are backed by Iran, seized control of the entire Red Sea coast, cementing their hold on a vital maritime corridor. This report from Caroline Hawley.
16: Helped by ballistic missiles, the Houthis have been advancing on the ground with lightning speed. On Wednesday, they took the town of Hais. Then yesterday, Mocha fell to their forces. Now they've captured the town of Dhobab, and Yemeni government forces, who are backed by Saudi Arabia, have also pulled out of Pirim Island, right in the middle of the waterway. What's happened now in the Bab al-Mandab is a major blow for the Saudis and a big win for Iran. Tehran now has two strategic waterways it can use as leverage in its conflict with the US.
15: Americans have been marking the 25th anniversary of the September the 11th attacks, when Islamist hijackers flew passenger aircraft into the World Trade Center and the Pentagon. Ceremonies were held in New York, Washington, and a field in Pennsylvania. Thousands of people were killed in the attacks. Joseph Fiorito, who lost his brother John, spoke at the memorial in New York.
17: My brother John Fiorito. It's hard to believe it's been 25 years. When we grew up, we lived in the same room. And even after we had our own families, we were never apart for more than 25 days, never mind 25 years. I know you are still smiling down on us from heaven and guiding our wonderful families.
15: The head of Britain's armed forces, Sir Richard Knighton, says 500,000 Russian soldiers have been killed in Ukraine since the start of Russia's full-scale invasion. On Wednesday, Ukraine said the number of Russian military personnel killed or wounded in that time had passed 1.5 million. James Landell is in Kyiv.
18: Western officials said there was no evidence to suggest the loss of life was shifting the thinking of President Putin and his reluctance to compromise on his war aims. Such has been Russia's slow progress on the battlefield. It is increasingly focusing its attacks on Ukrainian infrastructure, using newer and faster jet-powered drones. In recent days, Russia's launched deadly strikes on shopping malls in eastern cities, and in Kyiv, it's begun targeting petrol stations in what President Zelensky described as increasingly terroristic attacks.
15: The Democratic Republic of Congo has confirmed that the Ebola outbreak that's claimed over 3,000 lives has spread to another region. The governor of South Ubangi province in northwestern Congo said tests have identified the deadly Bundibugyo strain. So far, one death has been confirmed. It becomes the seventh province to be affected by Ebola. BBC.
19: Julie Rose, and this is Top of Mind. I have been a radio journalist for 2 decades, but a few years ago, I found myself avoiding the news for long stretches because of how depressing and divisive it all seems. I still wanted to be informed and engaged on important issues, though, and I figured I couldn't be alone in that. So we created this podcast. Each week, we tackle one tough topic in a way that will challenge you, help you feel more empathy, and empower you to become a better citizen, a kinder neighbor, and a more effective advocate. Today, why do Americans care so much about our founding story?
20: I think that America was founded by colonizers.
21: Amerigo Vespucci.
22: Christopher Columbus.
20: Who were very motivated by greed and by racism.
23: Pilgrims looking for religious freedom founded America.
24: The founding fathers were inspired men.
25: America was built on slavery.
26: And then there are the unrecognized contributions of the Native Americans.
19: We struggle to agree on even the most basic parts of our founding story. Was it divine intervention? A scheme to profit off slavery? Or simply the pursuit of freedom? Ask a dozen people and you will get a dozen different answers, like we did when we put out the call on social media recently. And I don't know about you, but I am a little surprised at how heated this debate has become. The protests and punditry and public school battles over what version of America to teach the kids. Then again, how we feel about America also feels personal.
23: I'm proud to be an American because there are more opportunities to succeed here than any other country in the world.
27: We have a lot of problems, but there are also lots of people who are so motivated to solve them.
28: Most days, I am not proud to be an American.
19: This season on Top of Mind, we are assessing assumptions. And a common thread in this debate is an assumption that only one story can be right. And it's the version that most aligns with our own feelings about America. But is simplicity necessary? Can a founding story be complicated and contradictory and still do its job? Origin stories have been powerful tools for creating and sustaining nations throughout time. But it is hard to find a better example of this than ancient Rome. So we called Peter Minick, a professor of classics in the modern world at New York University, to help us grasp the role of founding myths. And it turns out Rome's origin story also inspired America's founding fathers in really interesting ways. We'll get to that. But first, Rome.
29: Basically, the story is that there's these two twin babies who are cast into the River Tiber from a city called Alba Longa in order to be got rid of by an uncle who's worried that they're going to overthrow him.
19: The twins are Romulus and Remus. Their father is Mars, the Roman god of war, and their mother is the daughter of Numitor, the deposed king. So the overthrower, their uncle Amulius, obviously sees the twins as a threat to the throne he's stolen.
29: Right, so he doesn't want to kill them because that would be an act of impiety, bloodshed against kin. So what do? You put them in a basket, you put them in the River Tiber, and, you know, that's the end of them. The god of the river Tiber sort of takes pity on these kids and kind of guides this foundling basket to the shores of what will eventually become Rome. And on the banks of the river, the two young babies, Romulus and Remus, are discovered by a she-wolf, the famous she-wolf, who takes them to her cave, the Lupercal, and basically famously kind of suckles Romulus and Remus as sort of wolf boys.
19: Later, the twins are taken in by a shepherd and his wife.
29: And these two boys grow up and attract other kind of lost wolf boys to their little tribe living in, you know, the woods around the River Tiber. And they become brigands, basically, and kind of rip people off trying to cross the River Tiber.
19: News of this gets back to the king, their uncle Amulius. He sends his men to capture them, unaware that these boys are the same babies he tossed in the river all those years ago.
29: And then, to cut a long story short, their identity is basically revealed, and then they overthrow Amulius in order to give the kingdom back to Numitor.
19: With their grandfather back on the throne in Alba Longa, the twins decide to found their own city.
29: So they go back to the Lupercal, and they decide to found Rome on this site. The brothers start to fight. They fight over where they're going to locate the walls or if they're even going to have walls. And Romulus, in a fit of anger, kills his brother Remus, who's then kind of buried in the walls of Rome. Romulus becomes the first king of Rome until his transfiguration into the sort of Roman, a Roman version of the god Mars or the son of Mars, and he kind of transcends up to heaven. And that's really the basic story.
19: Now, Romulus probably wasn't a real person, but the story had real power at a time when Rome was nothing more than a collection of small Latin villages with different ethnicities and languages, surrounded by much more powerful groups.
29: Rome finds itself pretty much under attack quite early on and needs to defend itself. And you've got all these sort of forces acting upon them, Greeks, Carthaginians, other Italian tribes, all vying for land and property. And so Rome finds itself in a position as being this kind of upstart state that needs to kind of develop a way of recruiting a sizable military force in order to kind of beat off these invaders. You've got to really kind of get everybody motivated in a kind of national identity. So the Romulus and Remus myth is kind of part of that, I think. It's an interesting story, right? Because he kills his brother in a fit of anger. So there's a complexity to the story, right? And I think it's key that it's about the walls of Rome, right? That Romulus is like, we have to have these walls. We have to establish them. And Remus doesn't understand that. And I think what's baked in there is this kind of certainty of what it takes to be a Roman, which is this duty to kind of protect the city and protect the state and protect the idea of Rome. And I think ultimately that's what enables Roman legionaries, who are not even Roman, most of the Roman army are not from Rome, right? They're from Spain, from Gaul, from Germany, you know, from Africa, but yet they believe in this idea of Rome. Most Roman legionaries never even went to Rome or saw Rome. So you had their empire being protected by these incredible soldiers with this powerful idea of Rome who'd never actually been there. So I think the story contains this idea of kind of Roman defense and what the Romans are prepared to do collectively to uphold that idea. It's powerful.
19: So to be a Roman means to be loyal and fierce and also innovative, says Meinick.
29: The key thing about the Romulus story is it's a werewolf myth, right? Which is they're wolf boys. And wolf boys are young adolescent males that live beyond the confines of society. And there's a sort of an attractiveness there that it's like the rock and roll of kind of mythology, right? And the Romans saw themselves as these kind of renegade upstarts who would innovate and create and not follow anybody, not dance to anybody's tune. And I think the myth propagated this idea, right? Is that this is how we kind of adapt and survive. You think about Roman engineering, you think about, you know, Rome managed to police their empire with an army smaller than the NYPD. I mean, think about that, right? I mean, that is amazing. So they're really policing their empire through ideas and culture. And I think the myth of Romulus and Remus is a very powerful idea about, well, there might be less of us, but we will out-innovate you, we will out-create you, we will out-weight you, we will out-siege engine you, we will use technology wherever it takes. But then what they did is, after being very, very violent conquerors, they then allowed you to become Roman too. You could become a citizen of Rome. You could join the Pax Romana.
19: But founding stories always face pressure as nations grow and struggle with threats of war and disease and natural disasters.
29: But you see, Rome kind of keeps coming back from the brink by re-embracing its older traditions. You see later even emperors calling themselves Romulus, right? Trying to take on that title and reinvest people in this kind of idea of a national myth. And it's quite successful. I mean, Rome is able to continue probably for longer than a lot of cultures might have continued facing that kind of crisis. But yes, I think what happens is as the empire gets very large and the sort of center starts to not hold anymore, I think this myth loses its power. People start to turn to other cults and other religions. You start to see the mythic structure breaking down. And of course, you know, by the fourth century, Rome was converted to Christianity. So it has no interest in propagating this foundation myth. And I think it becomes quite difficult for Rome as an idea to actually kind of continue. And I think it's impossible to really understand the system that we've got, that we live by, without understanding what the Romans did.
19: He means we Americans. And you've probably seen by now that viral meme going around about how surprisingly often American men think about the Roman Empire, right? Well, America's founding fathers would have won that contest.
29: So all the founders had classical education. It's one thing that bound them together. And so, yeah, America was really created as a new Rome with a republic and a Senate, right? I read somewhere there was even a proposal, I don't think it made it to the fore, that the first American Senate should wear togas, which I would love to see. I'd love to see Mitch McConnell in a toga, right? That'd be very funny. But if you go to Washington and you see all these Roman symbols, right? The American eagle is in effect the kind of eagle of Jupiter, right? We see these symbols of Roman power, column buildings. We build our official buildings like this. The idea of the republic was a viable force that could overthrow a king. And we see this in America, right? Where it's like, how do we get rid of King George? Well, the Romans did it. They kicked out their kings. So we create a republic. So in many ways, one could argue that America is a new Rome, right? For better or for worse.
19: Yeah. George Washington was a figurative descendant of Romulus then, I guess, for the Americans.
29: Yeah, very much so. And look at George Washington, right? The first great American who was an officer in the British Army, and his mother and father were English, right? And yet in one generation, you create this new thing called an American, right? So you have to create a founding myth to do that. So pinning it on the Roman founding myth was a really, really smart thing to do because it's very pervasive.
19: Peter Minick is a professor of classics in the modern world at New York University. Now, what happens when the heroes of your founding story die?
0: At a point when the people who had fought the American Revolution were passing from the stage, they needed a real answer to, okay, who are we? What does it mean to be an American or a citizen of the United States? And there was a growing realization, if they didn't come up with a solution, that the Union would fall apart.
19: With survival on the line, the search for America's founding story was just beginning. I'm Julie Rose. This is Top of Mind.
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19: Coming up with a narrative to unite the American colonies was never going to be easy.
7: They didn't see eye to eye, and they didn't expect to be part of a continent-spanning country together. And the differences between them were profound. I'm Colin Woodard. I'm the author of Union, The Struggle to Forge the Story of United States Nationhood.
19: And he's director of the Nationhood Lab at Salve Regina University, which is out to find a modern narrative that can bind us together as Americans today.
7: Having a coherent story about what a nation is, or why we belong to it, or why we should give it greater loyalty or feel that we belong to it more than other nations is really essential. Every nation needs one, whether it's Germany or Japan or China or ourselves. But in our case, it's a particularly complicated undertaking and always has been. Now, we had these separate colonial projects that formed on the eastern and southwestern rims of what's now the United States. They were founded in different time periods by people from different parts of the British Isles or France or the Netherlands or Spain, and had different religious backgrounds and ethnographic backgrounds, and were trying to build very different societies with different economic models. For instance, the Puritans who came to early New England, here's a group of people who thought themselves to be in a covenanted relationship with God, like the Old Testament Hebrews, and that they had been chosen to do certain things in the world, to go to the New World in an errand in the wilderness and put a light on a hill, and, you know, and that they would be judged as a group as to whether they succeeded or failed. So there was this enormous emphasis on being able to make sure that everybody was following the program. And so that's a very different background than, say, the English people who came and dominated the Chesapeake country around the same time. That was a project set up also in the early 1600s by the sort of Lord Granthams and Downton Abbeys of their age. These were the ones that the younger sons who were not going to inherit the estate themselves. But with the discovery of the New World, it was possible to imagine creating your own new manor estate. That's how you could end up with a society of people like Jefferson and Washington and Madison, you know, enlightened gentlemen writing about natural rights philosophy while sitting on their slaveholding plantations. There was a project in, you know, the Spanish project in the Southwest, and a West Indies-style English slave plantation society that was transplanted to the Deep South in the late part of the 17th century. There were the Scots-Irish into the backcountry and so on. So what I'm saying is to have these very different societies who wound up during the Revolution together by sort of an accident of history. They had a common threat and they grouped together to fend off the British, and they won, and there they were in something called the United States. Nobody knew exactly what that meant. You know, was it an EU-like trade federation or a NATO-like alliance or a nation state in waiting?
19: So was there actually a narrative? I mean, I guess they didn't have a narrative. They had a common enemy initially in England that brings them together to fight. Once they've won the Revolutionary War, does that then become their narrative?
7: That was the ad hoc attempt anyway. Exactly what you say. For about a generation, the attempt was to say, hey, we may not have anything in common, but we beat the British. Go us. And, you know, they made George Washington and his cohort of wartime heroes into sort of demigods. They were the heroes, the Mount Olympus of our struggle, and hopefully some sort of model for a Republican American government. But that idea that, hey, we won a war isn't that great, isn't enough to hold the country together if it has all these other tensions going on. And by the 1820s or so, at a point when the people who had fought the American Revolution were passing from the stage, it no longer had enough resonance. It was becoming clear that the tensions over and between slavery and the natural rights propositions in the Declaration were not going to get resolved easily. And that was already starting to pull the country apart. So they needed a real answer to, okay, who are we? What does it mean? You know what it means to be a Massachusettsian or a Virginian or a South Carolinian. What does it mean to be an American or a citizen of the United States? By the 1830s, the problems could no longer be contained, and there was a growing realization among thinkers, but political leaders and everyone else, that if they didn't come up with a solution, that the Union would fall apart.
19: And Colin Woodard, as you tell in your book, Union, three men step in to fill this void at this particular point, each of them with a different take. They are George Bancroft, Frederick Douglass, and William Gilmore Sims. Who was George Bancroft, and what was his idea of what America was and what it meant to be the United States?
7: George Bancroft was the first person to really package a draft of what we were supposed to be and successfully put it out before Americans, broadly speaking. And he was a Yankee New Englander through and through, and would rise to be, you know, the most famous and prominent American historian of the entire 19th century. And he said, you know, that America is tasked with promoting human freedom and the ideals in the Declaration of Independence. You know, it was a civic national idea that we may not share an ethnicity or a religion or a history, but we share those ideals. What makes us Americans is our commitment to the natural right of humans to be free, to pursue their happiness, to have representative self-government, and so on. He tied it together, though, with a belief
0: a very post-Puritan Yankee belief that God had tasked Americans with this, that we were chosen to do this, to carry the mantle and baton of freedom across the continent and to the rest of the world, which led very quickly to it being used in ideas of manifest destiny and the like.
8: And so did he also believe that God had destined the indigenous peoples that had been on the continent prior to be killed? And like, was that like, how did all of that fit in to this narrative he was building?
0: Like a lot of the 19th century writers and thinkers, he managed to sort of gloss over that. They just sort of faded away. They were sort of like temporary placeholders waiting for God's chosen people to arrive, and that they would sort of assimilate or just simply fade away off the stage of history. And that seemed to be the general idea, not given much thought in general. And he also is not giving a lot of thought to what slavery was doing to the people who were enslaved.
8: Well, right. I mean, if the United States is the standard bearer, you know, appointed by God to carry forth the standard of equality and liberty and self-government, what do you do with slavery?
0: And that's one of the many quirks and deficiencies of Bancroft as a person. He believed that because Providence had chosen us, that we just needed to sit back and wait. And he did so in his history and reassured everybody that slavery would just naturally fall by the wayside. You know, it was an anachronism that would work itself out, that we didn't need to worry about it. Just, you know, stay the course and move forward, and history will guide us towards promoting and bringing freedom to people everywhere. Of course, that wasn't true at all. And if he had spent any time in the South and among Southerners, he probably would have realized that earlier than he did. And so he didn't quite understand that large parts of the country didn't share his Yankee New England assumptions.
8: Yeah, so let's fold that into the story. First of all, was Bancroft's national narrative well-received, at least outside of the South?
0: Well, that's the amazing thing, right? You have this first packaging of the good version, or the better version of our narrative, a one about ideals. And the moment it is put out, it is attacked vehemently in the South, especially in the Deep South and Tidewater, especially around a circle of Southern intellectuals centered on the Charleston intellectual and novelist William Gilmore Sims. And Sims would quickly be the anti-Bancroft, who would rise up, take the cudgel, and fight him in all of the media, and strenuously argued for the proposition that Jefferson was completely wrong when he wrote those words in the Declaration. He said that humans are obviously not equal, and that the only people who could possibly have the genius to realize the promises of Republican self-government in the Declaration were the allegedly superior Anglo-Saxon race, full stop, and that everyone else was, slavery and subjugation were their natural lot. And that the United States was a collection of Anglo-Saxon ethnostates. That's what made them special. And he strenuously argued for that, an ethno-national vision of the country. And you might ask, how can you roll that together with being a democratic republic? And the answer is, it's a classical republican vision, as in the classical republics of antiquity, ancient Greece and ancient Rome, which were slaveholding states where a tiny minority had the privilege or the liberty to practice democracy, and subjugation and slavery were the natural lot of the many. And that's the model that the Deep Southerners and later the Confederates were using in their defense of the views that cannot be reconciled with the natural rights tradition.
8: And Sims was then entirely dismissive of the Declaration of Independence. That was wrongheaded. But the Constitution, though, was maybe more palatable to his vision because it does allow for, famously, the continuation of slavery. So you've kind of got this battle of these two founding documents. Like Sims says, hey, it's the Constitution that matters. And you've got Bancroft, who says, no, it's the Declaration of Independence that is, you know, most of all, the thing that defines us.
0: Yeah, there's an enormous tension, and always has been, between the ideals and the Declaration and the 1787 Constitution. I mean, the Declaration is our opening statement as a people, our sort of mission statement, and a set of sort of revolutionary propositions about who we are. The Constitution was the devil's bargain that had to be created to hold the Federation together, essentially to hold the South to the North. And all kinds of concessions inconsistent with the Declaration were made then. But it shouldn't be that surprising, because the Declaration, after those words were written, those words were largely ignored for decades. You know, nobody really talked about them until Bancroft dredged them up again. Sims explicitly, and his intellectual allies explicitly, said that Jefferson was wrong and the Declaration was complete hooey, and that everyone should ignore that.
8: And Frederick Douglass, famous abolitionist, contemporary of these two men, what was the story that he was trying to put forth for the United States?
0: Douglass is sort of the pivotal figure in the creation of our national story, because you had those, you know, Bancroft,

0: later across the Atlantic world, giving speeches that essentially said the ideals in the Declaration are what this country is about. They are excellent ideals. You ought to try them, Americans. You're betraying them now. You need to fight for these things. And right now, the country is, you know, kind of making mockery of it all. His essential argument was to white Northerners to stand up for those ideals and rally around them. And that corrective, which is essentially, you know, it's the American story ever since. Yes, these are amazing ideals. We haven't achieved them. And we need to try to work, you know, as Americans and as humans to make this vision possible. That's the contribution that Douglass made. And he was such an important thought leader, I guess you could say, or media superstar, that he was able to bring that message during the Civil War to President Lincoln himself. You know, Douglass traveled at great risk to D.C., which was surrounded on three sides by Confederate troops, to help try to convince Lincoln to do something about this. And a lot of that pushing happened to get Lincoln to the point where he gives the Gettysburg Address, which is the first time that an American president has linked our country's purpose with the ideals in the Declaration. That's the amazing moment of it. That all of this bloodshed in the Civil War that was then raging on the battlefield in Gettysburg, you know, the bodies still in the ground around him when he spoke, that all of this death and destruction is for this goal. But that started a tradition, you know, a more accurate way of thinking about our country, where we are at vis-a-vis our ideals. And Douglass was the sort of powerful force that did that.
1: And what happens to sort of, where does the nation's mind move? What narrative does the country start to embrace most after the Civil War, after Abraham Lincoln is assassinated?
0: Yeah, that's the great tragedy, is that the South and that ethno-national vision lost the war, but they really did end up winning the peace. There was an occupation of the South by Union armies and an effort to create public school systems where no public schools had existed before, and to allow men of either race to serve in the legislature and in the Senate and in Congress, and to have more people be able to vote and participate in government. And that was violently rejected in the South, led by the KKK. And it was successful. Essentially, the North got tired of it all, and a deal was brokered that essentially resulted in the withdrawal of Union troops, and the Confederate states were able to bring their congresspeople and senators back to Washington, and they had to reconcile. And the reconciliation deal was, okay, we're going to forget about Lincoln at Gettysburg. We're going to forget about the moral content of the war, about, you know, slavery and the natural rights of humans and equality and all the rest, and instead say that, oh, we all, you know, fought honorably, right? Blue and gray, well, we had our differences, but we were all chivalrous, and now, you know, our sons and daughters can marry each other, and we'll have some wonderful feel-good Hollywood movies about it. And that's essentially what happened. There was a reconciliation of white Americans, North and South, to allow the country to move forward. And the result was a triumph of the Sims and ethno-national vision in the country. And in the 1910s and 1920s, the federal government was essentially run by a white supremacist sort of ethno-national regime, you know, with Woodrow Wilson, the first deep Southern president, leading it and resegregating the federal government. So what I'm saying is the first triumph of one of these narratives federation-wide in our country, you know, depressingly and shockingly, was the bad narrative. And for a time, but in all across the Federation, that was the dominant sort of ethos and story. And it wasn't overthrown until the 1960s, right? That's when we finally had a consensus the other way for the first time across the country around our civic national narrative. That's when we became what political scientists would categorize as a liberal democracy. That's amazing that it's within living memory. It's not the 1860s, it's the 1960s when we actually become a democracy as we might understand it today.
1: We become a democracy then, only then, because
0: prior to then, people were excluded based on race from voting and having basic civic and constitutional rights. you know, a segregated system, and

0: the poll taxes and everything else to prevent large segments of the population in an essentialist way from being able to participate in democracy.
1: So the 1960s, with the end of segregation and the passage of civil rights laws, were a moment of triumph for the Frederick Douglass narrative of America as a nation striving to live up to its ideals of dignity and equality. But the thing about national narratives, says Colin Woodard, is you have to constantly maintain them, or they can lose their power.
0: I mean, I'm a Gen Xer, and when I was growing up, the general understanding was, in the 1960s, finally white supremacy and all those things had been defeated, and now we're on a everything isn't totally solved, but we're going in the right direction. We're rolling downhill. Hey, we elected an African American president twice. Clearly, we've put our demons aside and can move on. That was the general notion from the 1960s through into relatively recently. And of course, all of that was complacent and entirely wrong. And people who, were on the receiving end of this were telling all the rest of us that for a long time. I mean, the danger was we kind of went for the Bancroft version of the narrative, not the Frederick Douglass one. It's not inevitable. You do have to fight for these things constantly, and we haven't achieved the ideals.
1: And so even though what I'm hearing you say is that, that was it's a better narrative than the ethno-nationalist narrative, but it didn't actually serve us all that well to sort of teach and buy in many quarters of this country this simpler sort of like we're on the right path and we fought most of the big battles kind of narrative.
0: Yeah, we became complacent. And we sort of just set it aside, and we ended up letting a vacuum form where there was no story as to what the country's purpose was. Without that story as to why what we now call the red states and blue states should be in the same country, nobody had a story for that at the same time that there were all kinds of tensions happening. You had 9/11, and then you had the Forever Wars, and then you had the 2008 financial collapse, and all of those things created major upheavals and major uncertainty and a stage for demagogues to step into that vacuum at the center of who are we as a people and what's our purpose, and providing the darker and scarier version of our story, that ethno-national story. It's no longer an Anglo-Saxon superiority one, but it's one where clearly there are real Americans and there are categories of people who somehow are not or betraying the country, and that this is a government for a subset of Americans. And that idea is now back on the stage in our politics in a way it hadn't for close to half a century.
1: And so I'm thinking now about the current heated debates that are going on about sort of what we should teach kids to be proud of as Americans. How can we convince people who believe racism and imperialism are central to America's character and that the founding fathers were racist hypocrites? How can we satisfy them and also the people who want to be able to feel proud in an America where the founding fathers were inspired, maybe not perfect, but also that God is in the story, right?
0: Yeah, and that's the trick, right? As my friend Ted Johnson at New America says, it's about pride and reckoning. And I think that's exactly right. You can tell a story that does both. In fact, it becomes a more powerful story. Our story is far from perfect. The things that have happened in the American story, our betrayal of the ideals, are stupendous, but they're human failings, right? America's problems are Homo sapiens problems. But understanding that, being proud of the efforts we've made and the sacrifices and battles people have fought to hold that dream together, to keep it alive, are inspiring and genuinely so. And at the same time, you can't hide all of the failures and the times we backslid, but they can be in storytelling purposes. Those are the heroic moments. It's a narrative arc of things look really bad and people heroically and with great sacrifice move things forward. I mean, that's an epic story. And we're talking about telling a story of a nation to itself, you can do the two together. You can recognize the battle we've had as humans and as Americans to do better, and be proud of the fact that you had a country that even thought of being committed to these ideas, and be proud of all the sacrifices and battles people have made to do it, I just think makes for a more powerful and realistic story. I mean, I'm actually, despite the tenor of all this, I'm actually an optimist. I think that we're going to get out of this and succeed, but the danger is very serious because it's our ideals, those liberal democratic ideals that hold us together. By ending up in a situation where we don't have a good answer for who we are as a people and why we're together, we've brought ourselves to a point where autocracy and authoritarianism and ethno-nationalism is now part of our day-to-day political discourse. But, you know, people are waking up to that now, and I think there's an understanding that we don't want to end up there.
1: How important do you think it is that Americans believe that America is the greatest nation on the earth? We certainly see a lot of our politicians, basically every president will talk about, you know, America as this exceptional thing, America first, you know. Do you see that as a unifying message, helpful to moving us together?
0: Yeah, lots of people do it. Even President Biden does that in some of his democracy speeches. And no, I don't think it's helpful. That Bancroftian syndrome, that we're chosen, that we can do anything we set our minds to do, that we're the greatest country, that God chose us, those are not helpful. The fact that it's all uncertain, that nothing is preordained, means that it's on us. It's on us to protect our democracy, to advance the ideals and the Declaration and make them, to achieve them. To think otherwise is to become complacent and therefore greatly decrease the chance that we get there and keep moving towards those ideas of equality, which are in fact good ones.
1: Colin Woodard, thank you so much for your time today. I really appreciate it.
0: And thank you for having me.
1: Colin Woodard is author of Union, The Struggle to Forge the Story of United States Nationhood. And he's director of the Nationhood Lab, which is a project at the Pell Center for International Relations and Public Policy at Salve Regina University in Rhode Island. So where do we learn our national narrative? Well, we get it from political speeches and campaign rallies. And some version of it gets conveyed when our communities celebrate Juneteenth or July 4th. Or when we recite the Pledge of Allegiance in a public meeting, or sing the national anthem at a sporting event. But it's public schools where the real learning happens, right? And dozens of bills have been introduced in state legislatures in recent years aimed at this very thing, at shaping the historical narrative that America's kids are learning.
2: I think what's tricky is that those narratives are not history.
1: A teacher's take on what we really need kids to be learning about American history. That's next on Top of Mind. I'm Julie Rose.
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2: It's important to understand national narratives as stories that we tell to make sense of who we are, rather than stories about what actually happened in the past.
1: Abby Reisman is a professor at the University of Pennsylvania. She trains social studies teachers and designs curricula to make history more engaging for teens. Now, she is not opposed to national narratives. They're powerful and have their place. We just need to be careful about confusing those stories with history.
2: So I was thinking about how I would explain what I mean when I say that those narratives are not history. What if you and I jumped into a time machine today and landed 300 years in the future, and we ran into somebody who said, my gosh, you've traveled from September 2023. What was happening in September 2023? And you would answer, people were really thinking about narratives. And my evidence for that is I did a podcast on narratives in September 2023, and there were, let's say, a lot of threads on Twitter where people were debating narratives. And I would say, my gosh, mid-September 2023, what was happening in the United States is the UAW just called a general strike. This is the ascendance of labor after years of, after decades of decline. The story from September 2023 is the rise of labor. And I would have evidence to make my claim, and you would have evidence to make your claim. And what we deem to be significant about September 2023 is shaped by our perspective of what we think is important. In a way, we would both be right as long as we had evidence to support our claim. And then the person hearing us in 2323 would take that in through the lens of what they deem to be significant and what's salient to them in their time. So all of that is history, right? There are an infinite number of things that are happening. How can we possibly capture this moment in the world? So we're always selecting, we're always crafting, we're always sequencing, we're always narrativizing. And the work of the historian is to do that in a way that's really rigorous and grounded in evidence and sensitive to the ways people thought in the past, et cetera.
1: So given that, what's the best way to decide which of those narratives to focus on in a textbook or in a unit in an elementary school or a high school or you know, in a curriculum that a state legislature is giving its stamp of approval to, right? I mean, if there are infinite number of ways that we could frame that history and emphasize certain perspectives over others or look at certain aspects of life in that moment in time, what would you like to see be the guiding principles for the people deciding this is what's going to go in the textbook and this is what's not?
2: I'll give you my answer, and I'm sure on some level it'll sound naive or far-fetched, but I guess I reject the idea that history should be presented as a single authoritative narrative. I think we're never going to be able to do that. And I don't think that's just because we're the United States and we have all these different, you know, histories and people and whatever. I think that's true of any history, right? There's never one authoritative story that's going to stand above all the rest. And I think the challenge then for educators is how do you represent the complexity of history?
1: So what would that look like in a history class?
2: The history classroom, the history teacher has a choice. You either pretend that there is just one narrative, and you choose your narrative, right? It doesn't need to be like the dominant one. You know, you pretend that there's one narrative.
1: Or the school board chooses it for you.
2: Or the school board chooses it.
1: Parents of the kids in your class insist upon a certain narrative.
2: Right. The counter argument is that when you have a single narrative, it assumes that there's a single perspective, and it masks the fact, going back to our time travel story, it masks the fact that all narratives are constructed, that there are decisions about who is included, where or how to start the narrative. No matter what that single narrative is, it masks all of the constructedness. The other way is, okay, well, I want them fundamentally to see that history is interpretation. That any story about the past is by necessity a slice. It's a slice and a choice and a narrow gaze into one piece of the past that the storyteller deemed relevant and important. It does not mean it's a lie. It does not mean it's false if there's evidence to back it. But it's going to be an interpretation.
1: So describe what that would look like. I know that you've worked on a project called Reading Like a Historian, and there's a curriculum that you've helped to put together. Walk us through what that looks like in the classroom, a typical high school unit on an American history topic.
2: So when I think about curriculum design, there's one huge principle that guides my thinking, which is that kids need to be doing the thinking. You have to ask yourself, who is doing the work? Are you doing the work or are the kids doing the work? Secondly, I take into account what I know to be true about learning, that we all enter the classroom with pre-existing schemas that are deeply resistant to change. So a child walks into the classroom already having a sense of how the world works, right? Even about, and having sense about the past. And that in order for those schemes to change, they need to experience what Piaget called some disequilibrium. They need to have some sort of discomfort, some sort of dissonance. And that allows for schema change. And third, that discussion, that discourse between students is a very effective way to foster that schema, that dissonance, because we're seeing other perspectives and they allow us to experience disequilibrium. So first of all, I pose a question. Right? And I like for these to be questions that historians are actually grappling with. They're just real questions about what happened in the past. So I might say, what happened at the March on Washington? And I might give them the textbook. And it says here, Martin Luther King gave a speech. I have a dream. Okay, great. So I guess we're done. And their schema is confirmed, right? Yep, that's it. I gave the right answer and we're done. They say, but wait a minute. And I would hand out, let's say, the program from the March on Washington, and it lists Martin Luther King as like the 16th out of 18 speakers. Suddenly you're like, wait a minute, there were other speakers. Who were they? What did they say? Oh, now let's look at some other resources of the March on Washington. Who organized it? Why do we never hear about these organizers, right? And so we create that disequilibrium, right? And suddenly, then we go back, well, now why would the textbook only talk about Martin Luther King? That structure essentially guides what I call the document-based lesson, where you have a central question, you have shared resources that students can examine, you sequence those resources in such a way that initially their incoming schemas are confirmed, and then you do the very technical move that I call mess with their minds, right? You kind of insert something that's going to create some dissonance, and then you have discourse around it. We say, okay, now how would you rewrite the textbook passage? Oh, it's really hard to do that, isn't it?
1: And confusion and complexity is okay? Like that, they can handle that?
2: They absolutely can. And they thrive on it. And I think actually, one of the challenges, going back to the framing of this entire episode, is that I don't think we as a society have been prepared to tolerate complexity in the way that we need to today.
1: What do you mean?
2: I think that that the world is complex. And I think that we are constantly encountering, different perspectives and opinions and new views and claims, and especially now with online research. And we need to have students whose gut instinct in reaction to that complexity is not to like shut down and grasp onto the simplest, easiest, most accessible story, but to say, okay, wait a minute, let me hear this out. Let me listen to everything, and let me reason through it. And let me see if I can kind of arrive at an analysis that holds for me. And then let me hear if somebody else has a different interpretation. I think we need to have people who are capable of doing that. I think the history class is a place to do it.
1: Do you think that it's important that young people in America have a sense of pride and patriotism in, you know, and a national story that does that for them? Is any of that a history teacher's job in public school, in high school?
2: I'm skeptical of patriotism as a goal. I don't know that it's a useful, you know, especially today, but probably ever as a kind of curricular goal. I think it's important to instill in students a sense of responsibility for civic participation. I think that's important. I think that if schools churn out kids who do not feel an obligation to one another, I think that would be a failure of schools.
1: Is there any risk, do you think, in highlighting the failures, highlighting the warts in the story of America with young people?
2: No, I don't think so. There are ways to, you know, create frameworks and talk about things in ways that are accessible and developmentally appropriate. But the fundamental stories are, kids get it. They get that people do bad things and it's hard to hear. But I'll also say that, you know, I have a 6-year-old and we were listening to something on the radio recently and he said, "What was World War II?" And I was like, "Oh boy, you know, where do I start?" And I was talking to my partner about this and I was like, you know, I'm positive I knew about the Holocaust when I was 6. I'm positive. I have a memory. Now, did I understand it? No. But did I know that it happened? Yes, I did. My grandparents were survivors. I had to, you know, I knew those stories. The people who are protected from hearing these horrible stories are typically those who have the privilege, the choice of being protected from those stories. So who are we protecting exactly? This isn't a universal decision. Kids can't hear about this. Kids do hear about this. Whose kids are we saying can't hear about it and we don't care? And whose kids should be protected and preserved in some kind of state of innocence? I think those are the questions that we're grappling with.
1: What's the payoff if we can effectively teach our young people to be comfortable with the cognitive dissonance, to be okay with having their minds blown and then sort of working through the nuance of it the way you described? What does that offer us as a country, as a society?
2: I think it offers us two things. I think it offers us the actual possibility of democracy, of democratic participation, in the sense that we have people with different perspectives, different values, different priorities, able and capable and willing to engage with one another and recognizing each other's humanity. And I think the second thing, and this is why I think history can play a role in that, is that it grants us, or it has the potential to grant us, a set of humility about our own convictions. Not total, you know, not a rejection that you can still have values. You can still have beliefs. You can still have convictions about what is true and what is fair and what is good. But you can also say, my gosh, maybe I'm not right about everything. Maybe I have something to learn from talking to somebody who has a different take. And I think that that's the best we can, that would be an extraordinary, if everyone had that training, if everybody were prepared in schools to think that way, I would love to live in that world.
1: Abby Reisman is a professor of teacher education at the University of Pennsylvania, and she's a member of the Stanford History Education Group, which is where you can find the history lesson plans she helped create. Just Google Reading Like a Historian. Top of Mind is a BYU Radio podcast. Today's episode was produced by James Hoops, Abigail Tolley, and Vanessa Goodman, with help from Samuel Benson and me. Our sound designers are Brandon Lewis and Spencer Hewitt. 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That'll help other people find Top of Mind and join us in becoming better citizens, kinder neighbors, and more effective advocates. I'm Julie Rose. We'll talk soon.

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6: I'm Julie Rose. Life feels heavy for a lot of us right now. The news is overwhelming. Conversations are risky. 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
9: We don't have to change our mind. 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
10: What we have is not a politician's problem. We have an incentives problem. And we can't expect different results unless and until we change the rules of that system.
6: We're out to become better citizens, kinder neighbors, and more effective advocates for the things that matter most. It all starts right after the news.
11: BBC News with Chris Barrow. Saudi Arabia says it's shut the east-west oil pipeline it's been using to bypass restrictions in the Strait of Hormuz after drone attacks on Thursday. The Saudis said the attacks came from Iraqi territory but did not say who was to blame. The announcement came as Houthis in Yemen, who are backed by Iran, seized control of the entire Red Sea coast, cementing their hold on a vital maritime corridor. Our chief international correspondent, Lise Doucette, assesses this latest development.
12: This is the largest military advances by the Houthis in many years, and that means a second front has now been opened in this absolutely strategic area. Just south and east of there, of course, is the Strait of Hormuz on the Persian Gulf, where Iran has been losing some of its control over tanker traffic through that waterway. And so maybe it decided, along with the Houthis, their closest ally, that now was the time to open up this front in the Bab el-Mandeb, the other vital choke point.
11: Americans have been marking the 25th anniversary of the September the 11th attacks, when Islamist hijackers flew passenger aircraft into the World Trade Center and the Pentagon. Ceremonies were held in New York, Washington and Pennsylvania. Here's Carl Nazman.
13: Here at the 9/11 Memorial and Museum in New York City, the site of the former Twin Towers, we saw so many dignitaries coming here. The four living former presidents in attendance, several politicians, and they were not speaking today in New York because the ceremony here is all about those families. And then also throughout the day, simply reading names of all of the nearly 3,000 people who died one after another after another. And it just begins to hit you, the enormity of that tragedy.
11: The Democratic Republic of Congo has confirmed the Ebola outbreak that's claimed over 3,000 lives has spread to the country's northwest. The number of cases nationwide now exceeds 7,000, with an estimated death rate close to 50%. David Bamford has the details.
14: The governor of South Ubangi province said tests have identified the deadly Bundibuyo strain of Ebola. He urged residents to follow strict prevention measures, including regular hand washing and avoiding gatherings. So far, one death has been confirmed. South Ubangi borders the Central African Republic and Congo-Brazzaville. It becomes the seventh province to be affected by Ebola. All the others are in the northeast. Controlling this latest outbreak in Congo has proved difficult because of its weak health infrastructure. Vaccine trials have begun, but mass manufacturing is still some months away.
11: The head of Britain's armed forces, Sir Richard Knighton, says 500,000 Russian soldiers have now been killed in action in Ukraine since the start of Moscow's full-scale invasion. Western officials have said there's no evidence to suggest the loss of life was altering President Putin's thinking. This is the latest world news from the BBC.
1: I think it's a cheap way to award citizenship.
3: It is a tremendous draw for illegal immigration.
15: We don't give U.S. citizenship to mothers, we give it to the baby. And the baby is kind of innocent. It's like a blank slate.
10: And I think that we're all better served for that child to start their life in the United States on that footing of equality and inclusion that is the best of the United States.
16: Hey, it's Julie. Today on Top of Mind, we're tackling the debate over birthright citizenship. I know how hard it is to stay up on big polarizing issues when all we ever seem to hear is people arguing how they're right and the other side is terrible. What I want, and I think you probably do too, is thoughtful conversation so we can make up our own minds and become better citizens, kinder neighbors, and more effective advocates. So let's get started. This episode began for me at a naturalization ceremony I recently attended. It was just as patriotic and inspiring as you would imagine. The whole ballroom was full of local dignitaries, excited families, and teary onlookers, all waving tiny American flags as 75 people from 34 different countries stood and took an oath of allegiance.
17: I hereby declare...
16: A U.S. Citizenship and Immigration Services official led them in the oath.
17: That I absolutely
18: And entirely
17: renounce and abjure
18: all allegiance and fidelity
17: to any foreign prince, potentate.
16: So this was a really surprising moment for me. I knew that there would be some kind of pledge, but I did not realize that new citizens are expected to so dramatically renounce their allegiance to all other countries, including their place of birth, and swear to actively defend the Constitution and the laws of the United States.
17: Against all enemies,
18: foreign and domestic.
16: They even swear to fight.
17: That I will bear arms
18: on behalf of the United States
17: when required by law.
16: Here was a room full of people who had waited and studied and spent thousands of dollars on lawyers and government fees
17: for the privilege of taking this oath.
16: Congratulations,
17: my fellow Americans.
16: Meanwhile, I got U.S. citizenship just for being born here. I suppose I'm technically obligated to the same things, but if a government official showed up at my house and asked me to swear that oath right now, I would be just a little bit freaked out. So I realized at that ceremony that I'd always conceived of citizenship as a mainly one-way deal. I'm born here, so I get it, and it entitles me to a U.S. passport, government benefits, and the right to vote in elections. But it doesn't make any special demands of me, aside from the things all law-abiding residents are held to, like paying taxes. The oath of allegiance for naturalized citizens, though, frames it differently. It's a two-way commitment of mutual consent and loyalty. And if that is the essence of citizenship in America, why do most of us get it automatically, without asking for it or promising anything in return? Well, it turns out that these competing concepts of citizenship, by mutual consent and by automatic birthright, have been in tension since the nation's founding. And the debate is not as cut and dried as the headlines might suggest. So we've collected a range of legal and personal views to help us explore the nuance today. The first thing to know is the way that we do birthright citizenship in America is not the global norm. Most countries, including all of Asia and Europe, pass citizenship from parent to child through bloodline. The U.S. is one of only about 30 countries, including Canada and Mexico, to grant citizenship by jus soli, or right of soil. No matter who your parents are, how long they've been here, or what their immigration status is, being born in America automatically makes you an American citizen. The only exceptions are children of foreign diplomats or occupying armies. For 150 years, birthright citizenship has worked this way in the United States. And the vast majority of legal scholars and civil rights advocates say it is a core part of America's commitment to equality and opportunity for all. There have always been disputes about whether it's precisely what the authors of the 14th Amendment intended when in 1868 they added this clause to the Constitution. Quote, all persons born or naturalized in the United States and subject to the jurisdiction thereof are citizens of the United States. What's different now is we have a president trying to force the issue.
18: Look, birthright citizenship was, if you look back when this was passed and made, that was meant for the children of slaves. This was not meant for the whole world to come in and pile into the United States of America, everybody coming in and totally unqualified people.
16: That was President Donald Trump in the Oval Office in January 2025, about a week after he signed an executive order to restrict birthright citizenship only to children born to U.S. citizens or to immigrants with permission to live here permanently, so green card holders. Now, this is a big change, and 22 states immediately sued to stop it, arguing that it violates the Constitution. Ultimately, the question will end up in the lap of the U.S. Supreme Court, which has actually never specifically ruled on whether the Constitution guarantees birthright citizenship to children of unauthorized immigrants. Meanwhile, the courts are wrestling with whether or not states have to comply with the president's order during the many months it will take for the issue to work its way up to the Supreme Court. That's actually a whole other really interesting and important debate about separation of powers and rule of law. And we're going to cover that in a future episode of Top of Mind. So today, let's stay focused on the question of birthright citizenship. Now, here is the argument that President Trump and his allies are making.
1: I think when it comes to illegal immigration, if you want to turn off the spigot, change this policy.
16: This is senior Republican Senator Lindsey Graham of South Carolina on NBC's Meet the Press in January 2025.
1: I think it's a cheap way to award citizenship. You should not be a citizen simply because you were born here. You have to have some connection to the jurisdiction of the United States.
16: Note that he calls giving citizenship to babies of unauthorized immigrants a policy, as opposed to a constitutional right or mandate. And that's a big part of the argument, as Laura Reese explains. She's with the Heritage Foundation.
3: Universal birthright citizenship does not exist. It doesn't require a constitutional amendment to change this. It's been wrongly interpreted for decades. And the Trump administration is simply saying, okay, from, you know, here forward, we're going to correctly interpret 14th Amendment. So State Department, you know, you shouldn't be issuing U.S. passports, for example, to someone unless they have a lawful permanent resident or a U.S. citizen parent.
16: What's the harm in extending universal birthright citizenship the way we have for more than 100 years?
3: One, allegiance to the country. Two, it is a tremendous draw for illegal immigration. If we want a lawful, orderly, and manageable immigration system, and supposedly that's what we want, then we want to encourage behavior to follow the law and discourage behavior to disobey the law. And if we continue to say, well, it's all right if you came here illegally and, you know, had a baby here, you know, right after you arrived, well, now you can't be deported. We're never going to get out of this problem. I mean, there's downstream effects too. That child, when they turn 21, can apply for benefits, immigration or otherwise, for the parent. And so that's where that term anchor baby comes from, as well as chain migration. So, the intent of our immigration system is you can come here for family-based purposes or employment-based or humanitarian-based, but this has developed into a gross exploitation of our laws to the point where we now have this industry, birth tourism industry, where women will time their arrivals so that they give birth here in the U.S., and that is not what was intended. It demeans what is the most important immigration benefit that we can bestow on somebody.
16: Laura Reese is director of the Border Security and Immigration Center at the Heritage Foundation. Thank you for your time today.
3: Thank you.
16: So before we dive deeper into the legal and moral arguments on this, I think it would be helpful to put a human face on these concerns that opponents of birthright citizenship often raise, so-called anchor babies, chain migration, and birth tourism.
19: Would you tell me your name?
20: Daniel Burciaga.
16: Daniel Burciaga came to the U.S. from Mexico 28 years ago.
20: Because I wanted better life and an opportunity to be better job and for my family.
16: It was him, his wife, and his young son. And initially, he says they came to Utah as tourists. But when those visas expired, they stayed. A year later, their daughter Jessica was born a U.S. citizen.
21: As I became a teenager, I came into the understanding that once I became 21 years old, I could give them the opportunity. So other 21-year-olds look forward to it, to go to bars, go to clubs, and all that stuff. But for me, it was to give my parents that pathway to become residents and citizens.
16: Is it kind of guaranteed that you're able to give them citizenship if they're law-abiding citizens?
21: Yeah, well, it all depends on the lawyer and everything. But my parents have no criminal history. They don't even get traffic violations. Their whole record is really clear. So I kind of knew it was a guarantee from that point because of how good and honest people they are. So it was something I knew would happen.
16: I met the Burciagas on the day that it did. Daniela was one of the 75 people taking the oath of allegiance at that naturalization ceremony. He'd spent years getting his paperwork in order and months studying to pass the citizenship civics test. I asked him if he'd ever considered returning to Mexico during all the time he'd lived in the U.S. without authorization, facing the constant threat of deportation. He said no.
20: Because more part of my life is that I live here in Utah and I like here. All my life is here. Yeah. I'm very happy to be part to more to the United States because I love this country.
16: And that day at the ceremony, he even swore to defend it. In return, he looks forward to voting and the clout that comes from traveling with a U.S. passport. He'll also have access to Social Security and Medicare when he retires from his factory job. So how big a thing is this? Well, every year, about 3.5 million babies are born in the United States. Of those, somewhere between 250 and 300,000, so that's about 8%, are born to non-citizens who are living in the United States temporarily as students or for work, or they're here without authorization. Birthright citizenship makes those children eligible for government benefits like Medicaid and SNAP, also known as food stamps. So critics say unauthorized immigrant parents are tapping into those benefits through their children and then avoiding deportation by telling a judge that removing them would impose extreme hardship on their kids who are U.S. citizens. That defense has worked for some in the past, but the Trump administration has, in recent months, sent a number of American-born children on deportation flights with their undocumented mothers. And that is very much on the mind of Christiane.
22: Hello, my name is Christiane. I am a writer and a mother and an undocumented woman living in America.
16: Christiane didn't feel safe enough to use her full name with us. She has 5 children, all born in the U.S. The oldest is 9. Christiane was a baby when she came to the U.S. from Mexico with her mother. As a teenager, she received DACA protection. That's the deferred deportation status created by President Obama, so people brought to the U.S. as children can legally study and work here. Christiane did both of those things. And when she became pregnant with her first son in 2015, she didn't consider having him anywhere but here.
22: I mean, I grew up in this country. I gave birth to my son in the city that I grew up in. This is just as much as my home as anybody else's. And that wasn't even a thought that came to mind that there was, I should leave, or I didn't think about any of that.
16: But it was a very difficult pregnancy. She had no prenatal care because she had no health insurance. She was a student working a part-time job without benefits. Unauthorized immigrants cannot get insurance on the Obamacare marketplace. And at the time she was pregnant, neither could DACA recipients like Christiane. Many private insurers also won't cover unauthorized immigrants if they could even afford the premiums.
22: And I could not afford it at that time.
16: So she ended up having her son at a county hospital.
22: Because they said that if I gave birth there, that they would offer postpartum care at no cost. So I went there and it was an awful experience. It was very traumatizing. Mm-hmm. One of the very first nurses that I encountered was very rude. She said, how could you be so irresponsible and not have health insurance? And I remember it took me back when I told her, Do you think that if I could have like health insurance, that I would not have it? That I would choose to not have prenatal care or any kind of health insurance? And she kind of felt, I mean, I could visibly see that she was uncomfortable and she did not apologize. I do regret going to that county hospital.
16: Once your son was born, did that change the way you thought about your future in the United States?
22: I didn't think about my future, but I definitely was able to understand. Really, that was the first time that it really hit me. Oh, I don't have access to anything in this country. It does not matter if I pay taxes. It does not matter if I work, if I'm educated. None of those things matter. I am not a U.S. citizen, and therefore I do not have access. And then also at the same time, kind of navigating the healthcare system with my son. And so he had insurance. We've had the same pediatrician since he was born. And so that was like, wow, I never had that when I was a child. And being able to see what it's like to get preventative care when you're a U.S. citizen and have access to those things that I never did as a child. I was sort of learning about all of the lack and also feeling grateful that my son had it.
16: If you were to get deported, would you want your children to come with you?
22: That's really difficult because they have very intricate and important lives here. And I think that they would want to come with me, but I would not be able to provide the kind of life that they have here in my home country, in my pueblo, because I don't know it there like that. I don't know the culture. I don't know the language. I don't know anything. I left when I was a baby. So I would not know how to provide the kind of enriching life that my children have here in Mexico. I don't know if I would want them to come with me.
16: Do you think about the possibility that your son in another 11 years will be 21 and he, at least as of today, he would have the legal right to sponsor you to become a U.S. citizen? Is that something you hope for or even discuss with your child?
22: I don't. I really don't. I don't expect that of my children. I don't hope that my children will do that for me. I don't wait or long for citizenship. Obviously, I do feel the weight of, you know, how they are criminalizing my community and the danger that that poses to me as a writer and as a mother. But this is just who I've always been. I don't even think about like how it would feel to get that one day. Because again, I think what we've learned from this administration is that citizenship is not a guarantee of liberty or safety or any rights.
16: Christiane, thanks for sharing your story. I appreciate it.
22: Thank you so much, Julie.
16: You can read some of Christiane's writing on La Cuenta, which is a Substack dedicated to undocumented immigrant stories and voices. In my reporting, and that of many others, it is rare to find unauthorized immigrants who came to the U.S. specifically to give birth to an American citizen. More often, they come for safety or better work opportunities or to reunite with family. If they have a baby here, that certainly becomes an additional incentive to stay. But there is a subset of people giving birth in the United States who have no plans to stick around.
15: I mean, they don't work here, they don't have like relatives here, they just come here to give birth because that's legal.
16: What's the point then? And how is that legal? We'll get those answers next. This is Top of Mind from BYU Radio. I'm Julie Rose.
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5: Especially where art is concerned, there is this idea or assumption that it should look easy or effortless. 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
23: So just to recap quickly, an estimated 300,000 babies each year would be disqualified from automatic birthright citizenship under President Trump's executive order because the mother is either here illegally or on a temporary visa to study, work, or visit. Now, of that 300,000, roughly 7,500 are the result of birth tourism, where a pregnant mother comes from another country just long enough for the baby to be born an American citizen. That figure, by the way, is from 2008, which is the most recent estimate from the federal government because it doesn't track this regularly. When Kate Panova first stumbled on the practice of birth tourism in 2014, she kind of couldn't believe it.
15: This is like a rich town. There are like high rises on the beach with like private beaches, and it's like a lot of extremely pregnant women.
23: Panova had come to the U.S. from Ukraine to study journalism on a scholarship, and she went to visit a friend who lived in a Miami suburb called Sunny Isles Beach.
15: There were lots of Russian-speaking people in there, like from Eastern Europe. And as a journalist, I was like, wow. These ladies are like all 7 months pregnant, or like 8 months pregnant, like not a little pregnant, like something's going on, like which is weird. And I approached one of the pregnant ladies, I chased her on the beach, and just like, yeah, approach her and say, hey, like, hi. So we talked in Russian. I was like, hey, like, what's going on here? Like, am I tripping? Like, why everybody's pregnant? And she's like, oh yeah, like, you know, like everybody comes here to give birth. I was like, really? And I was amazed by this notion, and I'm not judgmental of it, and still am not, because it feels very American, you see, to me.
23: And Panova ended up making a documentary about it.
15: The United States was built by pioneers, by people who are taking risks, who are people who are breaking some rules a bit, you know what I mean, who are looking for a better life in pursuit of the happiness and a better future for the kids. And that's exactly what these ladies were doing.
5: And these women often don't have, I mean, obviously they don't have insurance in the United States, so they're probably paying, it's very expensive to have to pay for like a birth, probably $15,000-$20,000 out of pocket.
15: Yes. And those people are rich people, okay? They might be upper middle class for United States, but they're like real rich people from where they come from. And most likely they, like, you know, that's like one of the biggest investments in their life that they make for the kids. And in most cases, they come back home. They don't stay in the United States.
5: What benefit really was so valuable that they were giving to their child by going to the trouble and the expense and the risk
15: freedom.
5: Of having their baby?
15: Freedom. America is a land of the free. So, but this freedom for the kids to decide and to be citizen of the world is what is so amazing. And how, like, you know, we expect that if something bad happens, like, we will have, like, a whole plane of Marines coming, like, down to rescue you, like, or something. I don't know. It's, you feel privileged. You feel like there's a whole government that will have your back. So one of the women who also gave birth to her kid here, she headed a nonprofit, like, the biggest nonprofit in Ukraine for, like, cancer kids. And she would say, like, I've seen so many sick kids and the parents who would, like, go bankrupt and, like, sell the kidneys, sell their apartments, like, do anything to kind of cure the kid. And in the United States, there are options. There's, like, St. Jude's, like, you know. So that was home motivation. This kid, if something bad happens with the health, at least the kid will have better chances in the United States. So this notion that United States is the best country in the world. I don't know, maybe people in America like kind of doubt it, but abroad, the American dream is still alive and like people really want that for their kids.
5: Okay, so the way she's describing U.S. citizenship as a kind of golden ticket that a rich mother can buy for her child without any sense of mutual allegiance is precisely why birth tourism is unpopular even among policymakers and pundits who support generous birthright citizenship. It just feels like it's got to be cheating, you know? And Panova gets that.
23: In fact, when she accidentally got pregnant a year after making her documentary,
15: I did feel like I was cheating. I went like to see some of my family in other countries, like when I was 5 months pregnant, and I was literally like hiding my belly when I was entering the United States, because I knew that if they were 100% sure that I'm pregnant, they would be questioning me and like doing what is called a secondary inspection, like making sure that I don't violate my visa.
23: She says she had always planned to return to Ukraine after her studies, but war changed that.
15: Giving birth to a kid and raising a kid in a country which is like at war doesn't seem optimal to me.
23: Kate Panova has since married and had two more U.S. citizen children. They live in North Carolina. She owns a Russian language news site called Rubik and runs a nonprofit called UA Welcome that helps immigrants navigate the visa and citizenship process. And even though birth tourism may seem a little like gaming the system, Panova thinks it should still be legal.
15: Absolutely. I think it's an amazing thing for economy because people spend money here, okay, in the United States. They come here, they buy lots of baby stuff, they pay doctors, they pay the hospitals, they pay like

0: Do you know people who abuse the system?
1: In 2020, the U.S. State Department clarified that coming to the United States to give birth and lying about that during the visa process is fraud. The Department of Justice has prosecuted some owners of birth tourism companies in the U.S., but motivated mothers continue to find ways around the rules. Last year, in 2024, Kate Panova became a naturalized American citizen herself. Her kids didn't help with that because they're not 21 yet. But her husband, who is Israeli, has opted not to become a citizen. Neither Israel nor Ukraine grants automatic citizenship by right of soil. And they disagree over whether the U.S. should.
0: My husband does feel like Trump was right with the executive order and, you know, that babies shouldn't be getting automatically the U.S. citizenship. I would absolutely want all the kids who were born here to have it. I think it's fair if their mothers made it that far to give birth to them here. There's something about this journey, like, you know, for a lot of people, which shows commitment to American values, if you will. Because it's about the baby, you see. It's not about the parents. You know, the whole notion of giving the U.S. citizenship. We don't give U.S. citizenship to mothers. We give it to the baby. And the baby is kind of innocent. It's like a blank slate.
1: The argument Panova just made there is one that comes up over and over from people who support unrestricted birthright citizenship. They say that denying automatic citizenship to children born in the U.S. punishes them for the actions of their parents, leaves them vulnerable to harm, and fundamentally flies in the face of core American values like equality and opportunity. But suppose that baby ends up being harmed by the American citizenship he was given at birth. I know that sounds implausible, but it is Fabien Le Hague's story.
2: Je suis né à Mountain View d'un père qui était, qui est français.
3: So I was born in Mountain View from a French father who was in America for work and who met my mother there.
1: I spoke with Fabien Le Hague through an interpreter because he speaks very little English. He calls himself an accidental American because he was 18 months old, so still just a baby, when his parents divorced. He went back to France with his father, where he also had citizenship, since France does it through bloodline. And as a kid, Le Hague said having dual citizenship felt kind of cool.
2: C'est le pays de la liberté. En tout cas, c'était la perception que j'en avais. Et donc, il y avait une espèce de...
3: I was the only American in our whole school, and I was proud of the fact that I was from this big, powerful country from across the sea.
1: But it didn't mean anything practically. His father told him, mistakenly, it turns out, that when Fabien came of age, he would have to decide if he wanted to be French or American. And of course, he'd choose French.
3: There was no contact with my mother until I finally went to the United States and met her for the first time.
2: C'est à l'âge de 24 ans que j'ai été aux États-Unis.
1: And that was his one and only visit to the United States. He was 24 at the time. That was 15 years ago. Meanwhile, the choose if you want to be American letter his father said would come never did, because it doesn't actually work that way. Instead, Le Hague got a very upsetting letter from his French bank in 2014 that said, you are in violation of U.S. law and we're going to shut down your account if you don't fix this. See, American citizens, accidental or not, are supposed to file with the IRS every year, even if they have no assets or earnings in the United States. Le Hague had no idea, but his bank was now threatening him because of a new law in the U.S. called the Foreign Account Tax Compliance Act, or FATCA.
3: My whole world collapsed, essentially. I'm a law-abiding citizen in France, and I did not know that I would have to be one in this other country.
1: Why not just renounce your citizenship to fix the problem?
2: Alors pour renoncer, il faut payer $2,350.
3: So the fee is $2,350 to renounce.
1: Yeah, no way, says Le Hague. Why should he have to pay thousands of dollars to be rid of something he didn't ask for and hasn't benefited from? Le Hague discovered as many as 300,000 Europeans were in the same bind. So he formed the Association of Accidental Americans to challenge FATCA and the renunciation fee.
3: As much as I was so proud to be American when I was a child, the last 10 years have really shown me that I don't want to be American anymore, or, you know, never really wanted to be in the first place, and that I won't renounce my citizenship until the work that I've put in for the last 10 years is actually completed.
2: Ce qui est sûr, c'est que je ne paierai pas Ça, c'est une question de principe.

0: Je ne paierai pas pour renoncer.
1: And on principle, I will not be paying to renounce my citizenship.
2: Okay, so it had never occurred to me that having U.S. citizenship could be a disadvantage in any way. And it brings us right back to the idea of consent that we started out with. How do we justify requiring immigrants to give and receive allegiance from the United States when they become naturalized citizens, but we grant citizenship automatically to babies who are born here? Well, the answer to that lies in America's unique history of immigration and enslavement. So that's where we're headed next. I'm Julie Rose, and this is Top of Mind from the BYU Radio Podcast Network.
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7: Now that's good to know.
2: Considering how big a deal citizenship and immigration are in America today, it is strange to realize the original Constitution and Bill of Rights included no definition of citizenship or how to get it. But that's because the American revolutionaries came from England, where citizenship at the time wasn't a thing. It was subjectship.
8: In which people were born in perpetual allegiance to the sovereign that had power over the territory in which they were born.
2: So think lords and peasants, or kings and their subjects. This is Rogers Smith, by the way. He's an emeritus professor of political science at the University of Pennsylvania.
8: I think granting birthright citizenship is a great policy, and I've always favored it.
2: But back in 1985, Rogers Smith co-wrote the first scholarly book to question whether birthright citizenship for children of unauthorized immigrants is clearly granted by the 14th Amendment. And that book is still so influential that when we started trying to sort through this issue, the name Rogers Smith popped up enough in law articles that we were like, we got to talk to this guy with the two last names. So anyway, back to the American Revolution. One of the things Smith says the colonists intentionally rejected from English common law was that whole you owe the king your loyalty for life thing.
8: They also created a new form of government, not monarchy, but a republic that was supposed to be a system of government by the consent of the governed, as it says in the Declaration of Independence. Now, Peter Schock and I argued in our 1985 book, the move toward government by consent should be understood to mean basically that individuals got to choose what countries they join, but also the members of those political communities got to choose what newcomers they would accept, that it was a two-way street.
2: And to that end, Congress passed the first citizenship law in 1790, creating a process for immigrants to naturalize. But at the same time, America was a baby nation that needed to grow quickly. And what better way to boost your numbers than to attract immigrants and make their babies automatic Americans?
8: And they did it largely because it makes things much more manageable. It's administratively easier if we just say, if you're born here, you're a citizen.
2: So right off the bat, we've got this disconnect between the official policy of citizenship by mutual consent and the longstanding practice of granting automatic citizenship at birth. There was, however, one large group of people left out of both pathways to citizenship.
8: And that was persons born into slavery, and in some, but not all of the states, free persons of African descent born in the United States. And there was a tremendous controversy, not whether people who were enslaved could be citizens. Everyone recognized that was not the case, but whether persons who had been born free or became free who were of African descent, could they be citizens of the United States? And that created a constitutional controversy that the Supreme Court under Chief Justice Roger Taney tried to resolve in the Dred Scott decision of 1857.
2: The Dred Scott decision determined that neither slaves nor free blacks could be citizens of the United States. No naturalization, no birthright citizenship for their babies. So then there's the Civil War. Slavery is abolished. And in 1866, Congress, which is made up entirely of northern states at the time, passes a Civil Rights Act to deal with the Dred Scott debacle and grant black Americans citizenship. The law said, quote, all persons born in the United States and not subject to any foreign power, excluding Indians not taxed, are hereby declared to be citizens of the United States. But President Andrew Johnson basically said, Congress, hang on a second. There are not any southern states agreeing to this, for one thing. And what makes you think formerly enslaved people have what it takes to be American citizens? Plus, he says, you've written this so broadly that even babies of the, quote, Chinese and, quote, people called gypsies will be citizens. So he vetoes it. Congress overturns his veto. And then
8: supporters of civil rights felt they needed a constitutional amendment that strongly affirmed in the text itself of the Constitution that African Americans had citizenship.
2: And that is how we get the 14th Amendment. But it had slightly different wording from the Civil Rights Act. Instead of saying, quote, all persons born in the United States and not subject to any foreign power, it says, quote, all persons born or naturalized in the United States and, here's the key phrase, subject to the jurisdiction thereof.
8: What that means was disputed within the Congress that enacted the 14th Amendment, and it's been disputed since. It had always been understood that children of diplomats in this country, or foreign sovereigns should they be in this country, or invading armies that occupied American soil, if they had children in this country, those people would not be birthright citizens.
2: So this isn't just his opinion. It's part of the historical record. And the Supreme Court has affirmed many times that the children of diplomats and invading armies are not subject to the jurisdiction of the United States.
8: It was also understood that members of the native tribes were not birthright citizens, at least as long as they were living in the tribes. And a lot of the discussion of the 1866 Civil Rights Act and a lot of the discussion of the 14th Amendment citizenship clause focused on the tribes, because it was clear that a majority in Congress did not want to extend birthright citizenship to persons born into the tribes. They were thought not to be Americans.
2: So on this point, says Smith, Congress was thinking about subject to the jurisdiction more in the context of allegiance than authority. The United States recognized Native American tribes as domestic dependent nations with their own governments, their own laws and courts.
8: There was a sense in which the tribes were clearly ultimately subject to the jurisdiction of the United States. That is, the United States claimed the power to rule over them. But at the same time, members of the tribes owed allegiance to their own authorities. They didn't give the United States their full allegiance. They were not subject to the jurisdiction of the United States in the same way as other inhabitants of the American territory.
2: Because they were subject to the jurisdiction then of their individual tribal governments.
8: Right.
2: So we heard President Trump earlier say that the 14th Amendment was only meant for the children of slaves. It's accurate to say that giving birthright citizenship to formerly enslaved blacks was a major motivation for the 14th Amendment. But Congress also clearly talked about who else would and would not qualify. No children of diplomats, no babies born to invading armies, and no members of Native American tribes. 40 years later, Congress reversed course on that last one and passed a law extending birthright citizenship to tribe members. But the framers of the 14th Amendment never talked about whether unauthorized immigrants were subject to the jurisdiction of the United States because illegal immigration didn't exist at the time. In fact, legal immigration didn't even exist. People came and they went. They naturalized or they didn't. It wasn't until the late 1800s, in fact, several decades after the 14th Amendment was ratified, that Congress started restricting immigration from certain parts of the world. And that's when we get the first, and so far only, Supreme Court ruling about how the 14th Amendment Citizenship Clause applies to children of immigrants. It's called United States versus Wong Kim Ark. Wong Kim Ark was born in San Francisco to Chinese parents who had come to the U.S. in the late 1800s before Congress cut off immigration from China. They had permission to live permanently in the United States, but
8: were not eligible for citizenship under the U.S. naturalization laws.
2: So if they could never be citizens, was their American-born son a citizen? Now, people expected the Supreme Court to say no, since there was a lot of anti-Chinese sentiment at the time.
8: But the court did not go that way. The court said that children of these resident aliens, even if they're ineligible for citizenship, are birthright citizens.
2: The majority of legal scholars today interpret that ruling from 1898 to mean that birthright citizenship applies regardless of the parents' immigration status. But technically, Wong Kim Ark's parents were in the U.S. legally, so far as the concept existed at the time. So does the ruling really apply to unauthorized immigrants today? Roger Smith thinks not. And that takes us back again to the phrase, subject to the jurisdiction. Supporters of unrestricted birthright citizenship come at this from the angle of legal authority. They say if an unauthorized immigrant can be charged with speeding and sent to traffic court, well, they're clearly subject to the jurisdiction of the United States. If they can be deported, they are subject to the jurisdiction. Okay, says Roger Smith, but what about the Native Americans in 1868, who also had to follow local laws, and Congress said they were not subject to the jurisdiction of the United States?
8: Why did the framers of the 14th Amendment want to exclude members of the Native tribes? I don't think it's good that they did, but they clearly wanted to do that because they thought that the members of the tribes were people who were not giving full allegiance to the United States. Well, if you have people who are in the country in violation of the sovereign government of the United States and its laws and policies,
2: in other words, unauthorized immigrants,
8: then similarly, they can be seen as in defiance of the jurisdiction of the United States. There has been a refusal to comply with the laws of the country on the part of the people who have come, and the existing residents have not given their consent.
2: And so, says Roger Smith, unauthorized immigrants are not subject to the jurisdiction in the reciprocal way that phrase was intended, and their children are not clearly eligible for birthright citizenship. But he says, just like Congress stepped in to grant birthright citizenship to members of Native American tribes in 1924, Congress can and should step in to clarify that, yes, children of unauthorized immigrants have birthright citizenship. In fact, that was the outcome Smith was actually hoping for when he and his co-author Peter Schuck published their book, Citizenship Without Consent, in 1985. It did not go as they hoped.
8: Our argument was seized on by people who were virulently anti-immigrant. Both Peter and I favor increased legal immigration. And it has, in fact, been a huge disappointment to me. So much so that in recent years, I have mostly not addressed the issue because I don't want to give aid and comfort to those seeking to alter the birthright citizenship rule. At the same time, I continue to believe that this is a question that the 14th Amendment does not clearly address, and that the best understanding of the 14th Amendment is that such questions should be decided by Congress. So lots of my friends want me to say I was wrong. I'm not comfortable saying that, but I am occasionally invited to speak out against the policy of birthright citizenship for unauthorized aliens, and I'm not comfortable doing that either.
2: Now, there is one aspect of this where Roger Smith and his mainstream legal and political science colleagues do agree.
8: I don't think that there's any plausible reading of the 14th Amendment that says the president gets to decide who a citizen is.
2: And it would be very surprising if the U.S. Supreme Court were to say that President Trump can simply, through executive order, reinterpret the 14th Amendment. But it's within the realm of possibility that the current Supreme Court, with a majority of justices who tend to interpret the Constitution more conservatively, could decide the 14th Amendment applies more narrowly than it has been interpreted in the past. Now, most legal scholars and civil rights advocates hope that will not be the case, and they would consider it a major departure from a century of court precedent. Abdi Sultani is in that group.
0: I'm executive director of the ACLU of Northern California.
2: And birthright citizenship is both professional and personal for Sultani.
0: I was born in Los Angeles, California in 1973. My parents are both from Iran. My dad had received a six-month fellowship to the United States, and my mom and dad came together, and I was born towards the end of that fellowship. Their initial idea had been that my mom would come to the U.S. for only a portion of the fellowship, but then as time passed, it was too late for her to go back, and so I was born here in Los Angeles.
2: Sultani's parents returned to Iran after his birth. And then they fled during the Iranian Revolution and came back to the U.S. when he was nine. He wove his family's story into a book about birthright citizenship called The Meaning of Citizenship.
0: You know, it was like a surge of electricity for me to recognize that the source of my citizenship and its protection in the Constitution comes from the abolition of slavery. And I think that all of us as citizens of the United States need to really understand that legacy and that history and honor it and respect it and also pay attention to issues of equality today with respect to race and other forms of inequality.
2: Abdi Sultani is now working on another book about birthright citizenship. And when I mentioned that I'd spoken to Roger Smith, he was tickled.
0: Oh, I love his books. And I've corresponded with him also by email. He's been very generous to reply to me.
2: But Sultani has come to a different conclusion about the meaning of that key phrase, subject to the jurisdiction. He, too, points to English common law. But where Smith argues that the American revolutionaries rejected the idea of perpetual allegiance in favor of a two-way street of mutual consent, Sultani thinks they only rejected the expectation of lifetime allegiance on the part of the people.
0: What's different than the English system is that we can choose to end our citizenship. There's, at the time that the 14th Amendment was adopted, based on the values of consent and equality, there also was passed and created a law that gives you the process by which you can renounce your citizenship. So what I love about the combination of our constitutional system as well as the laws that enact those principles is full inclusion at the front door. You're a citizen. You're in. You're protected as a child, irrespective of your parents, and you can live your life here with the foundation of equality and opportunity. And we believe in these principles of republican government, through which, as a citizen, you have a voice in that government, you have a vote, you can run for office, and still, we also have the way you can exit that citizenship, which was not an option under the prior birthright subjectship. It was not possible to leave being a subject of the king.
2: Furthermore, says Sultani, the context in which Congress first passed any law about birthright citizenship is crucial. Recall that until the end of the Civil War, it was largely assumed that any child born in the United States was a U.S. citizen, unless they were black. And then, to address that specific problem, Congress passed the Civil Rights Act of 1866. The point was to expand access to birthright citizenship, not to draw the circle smaller, argues Sultani.
0: They overrode the president's veto and made that the law of the land. And Julie, they went further and put the same principles of equality in a constitutional amendment that was ratified by all the states 2 years later. So the reason that this was put in the Constitution was to, number one, protect it from a president like Andrew Johnson or a president like Donald Trump today, and to protect it from a future Congress who, because of racial spite, racial animus, or other prejudicial or exclusionary principles, might want to chip away at that idea.
2: And then there's the Wong Kim Ark ruling, says Sultani. It may not have been specifically about birthright citizenship for children of unauthorized immigrants, but Supreme Court rulings are not just about the decision. The whole written opinion of the court which is more than 50 pages in this case, becomes part of legal precedent.
0: It's really worth reading the whole decision. It has a fulsome history of birthright citizenship going back to English common law. And what it does then is it defines what is within the jurisdiction of the United States and what's outside. And it specifies the things that are outside are the Native American tribes, the children of ambassadors, and parts of the United States during occupation from like the armies of foreign governments, like which had happened during the War of 1812. That's it. Everyone else is within the jurisdiction of the United States, full stop. And I think if we learn something from the history of this country, Julie, is that the best of this country comes out on the side of equality and inclusion. And the parts of our history that we should really like learn from for the caution that they provide is the ways in which inequality can really hurt the country in pretty big ways. The reason that I think at the end of the day, any person born in this country is better for all of us to be a citizen is that that child with a birth certificate and a birth certificate alone is a citizen equal for the future of their life in this nation. And I think that we're all better served for that child to start their life in the United States on that footing of equality and inclusion that is the best of the United States.
2: Abdi Soltani is executive director of the ACLU of Northern California, a scholar of citizenship law and recipient of U.S. birthright citizenship by right of soil. So we have tried to lay out over this last hour the perceived advantages, disadvantages, and the competing legal arguments around universal birthright citizenship in the United States. Here's something that's been on my mind as I've been trying to make sense of this debate. Maybe it'll be helpful to you too. It seems like we have a philosophical divide in this country over the meaning and importance of citizenship. If we think of it as a precious commodity, the most valuable thing we can bestow on a person, well, then we ought to guard it carefully, because the more freely we hand something out, the less valuable or meaningful it becomes. On the other hand, though, if we think of citizenship as the most important symbol we have of who we are, a nation rooted in freedom, opportunity, and equality, well, then we boost its value by granting it generously and taking seriously the responsibilities that come with it. So anyway, I'd love to hear your thoughts. Send an email to topofmind@byu.edu. And by the way, if immigration and citizenship law are as interesting to you as they are to me, we've done a bunch of other Top of Mind episodes you might enjoy. Back in early 2022, we looked at why the right to vote is tied to citizenship and how some communities are allowing non-citizens to cast ballots. Also, we looked at the refugee resettlement system in the United States. That's a particularly timely one to listen back to now. And then in 2023, we did a deep dive into the role of immigration in addressing labor needs in some sectors of the economy. And we explored how asylum laws and international norms are affecting the situation at the U.S. border. You can check our show archives to find those episodes and let me know what other topics you'd like us to be tackling here. Top of Mind is a BYU radio podcast. Today's episode was produced by me and Caleb Leach with help from Isabella Sosa, Samuel Benson, and Sam Payne. Our sound designer is Lauren Sandberg. I'm Julie Rose. We'll talk soon.
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10: You have been selected to become a fairy godparent. 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